0: The calls to defund the agency, the push to stop ICE from doing what it's doing. The goal is mass deportation, and nothing is going to stand in that way.
1: I'm Rachel Abrams. That's coming up on The Daily from The New York Times.
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5: Live for NPR News in Washington, I'm Libby Casey. The U.S. intensified its strikes against Iran today, hitting targets farther north and firing at a ship after reimposing a naval blockade on Iranian ports yesterday. Iran has been retaliating by launching missiles and drones at U.S. allies. The White House says it now has another 60-day clock to use military action against Iran without congressional approval. NPR's Greg Myrie says more than 4 months since the U.S. and Israel attacked Iran, the war seems to have resumed and with little accomplished.
6: Just objectively, the objectives have not been completed. The same kind of Iranian regime remains in place, even if the faces have changed. The nuclear program still exists, although it has been set back with attacks last year and perhaps some more this year. Iran can still clearly carry out missile and drone attacks.
5: President Trump is making a national address tonight focused on elections, but the White House says he may also talk about the Iran war. Minneapolis, Detroit, Boston, New York, and Washington are among major cities in the U.S. under air quality alerts today because of heavy smoke from wildfires in Canada. NPR's Ava Berger reports.
7: A combination of extreme heat and dry conditions in Ontario and northern Minnesota led to raging wildfires. Then this week, weather patterns forced the smoke into the Great Lakes region and down the east coast of the U.S. Health experts warn wildfire smoke is dangerous. It's made up of tiny particles that can be inhaled deep into a person's lungs and even enter the bloodstream. Here's how Dr. David Eisenman, a professor of medicine at UCLA, puts it.
8: There are studies that show effects on the heart with increased heart attacks and heart failure. There's strokes associated with it, respiratory illnesses.
7: Eisenman says, depending on air quality reports, reduce outdoor activity, use air filters, and wear an N95 mask. Ava Berger, NPR News.
5: The major reservoirs that hold water from the Colorado River just set a shocking new record. For member station KJZZ, Alex Hager reports the combined amounts in Lake Powell and Lake Mead is now the lowest it's been since 1957.
9: The last time there was this little water stored along the Colorado River, Lake Powell hadn't even been built yet. Jack Schmidt directs the Center for Colorado River Studies at Utah State University.
10: It's a real reminder of what a remarkably small amount of water we have left in the system. We've never been in this position. We are truly in uncharted territory.
9: Schmidt said Western policymakers aren't doing enough to turn things around. He compared current negotiations over sharing the Colorado River to a bus careening toward a cliff, with state policymakers arguing about who should steer rather than hitting the brakes. The federal government is expected to release new rules for managing water as soon as next week. For NPR News, I'm Alex Hager in Phoenix.
5: It's NPR. The Trump administration is reviving a rule that could deny green cards to immigrants who use public benefits. That could include food stamps, housing vouchers, Medicaid, and other benefits. The policy, known as public charge, appeared today in the Federal Register and will be formally published next week. The policy was implemented by President Trump in his first term, but President Biden narrowed it. Immigrant rights advocates warn it could cause families to avoid seeking assistance, even when they or their U.S. citizen children legally qualify. Actor Hal Williams has died at the age of 91. He was best known for playing Officer Smitty in the 1970s hit TV show Sanford and Son. NPR's Chloe Veltman has this remembrance.
11: Hal Williams got his big break in 1972 when he landed the recurring role of the friendly neighborhood cop on Sanford and Son. He got big laughs for patiently translating his partner Officer Hoppy Hopkins's very formal way of talking.
12: So until we apprehend the suspect in question,
11: into real talk with father and son Fred and Amon. Sanford.
13: Until this cat gets busted, be cool on copper. And if he hits on you, contact your local fuzz.
11: Williams also starred in 227, the classic 1980s NBC sitcom centered on the day-to-day lives of a group of black middle-class apartment building residents in Washington, D.C. Born in 1934 in Columbus, Ohio, Hal Williams worked as a postal worker and corrections officer before heading to Hollywood in the late 60s to pursue acting. Chloe Veltman, NPR News.
5: U.S. stocks closed lower today amid a tech sell-off and a new wave of U.S. strikes against Iran. This is NPR News in Washington.
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1: From the New York Times, I'm Rachel Abrams, and this is The Daily. Two fatal shootings by federal immigration agents in Texas and in Maine have once again put a spotlight on the Trump administration's deportation tactics. Today, my colleague Hamed Al-Yaziz explains how these killings signal a return to a more aggressive form of immigration enforcement, one that can easily turn a routine moment like a traffic stop into a deadly confrontation. It's Thursday, July 16th. Ahmed, in the 6 months since two Americans were killed by federal agents in Minnesota, the government's deportation crackdown has felt a little bit quieter. Federal agents, of course, withdrew from cities. The protests that we saw after Minnesota really died down. We stopped seeing these gruesome confrontations between law enforcement and civilians that people had been capturing on video. And so all of this put together, I think, made these two recent shootings in Houston and then in Maine feel, at least to some people, like they almost came out of nowhere.
0: Yeah, I mean, I think that's a fair assessment as far as the public's view, because in the months after Minneapolis, arrest numbers dropped pretty dramatically across the country. But that kind of came to an end in late June when suddenly, at least at ICE, there was this sense that the White House wanted more arrests, that the enforcement, it needed to go up dramatically.
1: Okay, we're going to talk about what has led to all of that, but I just want to talk about the two shootings first. We are still learning the details of what happened both in Maine and in Houston, but can you just tell us, Hamed, what do we know so far about both of those incidents?
0: Yeah, so the first shooting was on July 7th in Houston. And in that incident, ICE was looking for two individuals that they wanted to come and arrest. Mm-hmm. And as they're doing that surveillance, as they're looking for those two individuals, they come across a van to them that seemed suspicious. And in fact, inside this van, they believe an individual in the car resembled one of the targets that they were looking for. And so they start to look up the license plate information of this van, and they find that it's registered to somebody who is undocumented. And so they decide to go after the car.
1: They're basically thinking, oh, even if it's not the people we're looking for, maybe we could pick up another person who's here illegally.
0: Yeah, essentially, I mean, this is, you're at a point now that you have created this level of reasonable suspicion that ICE officers need to pursue individuals. And it's at this point, really, during this attempt to stop this van, where the narratives really start to diverge, where the passengers and the witnesses in this van say that the van was not doing anything dangerous, and where ICE says the van was actually putting their officers in danger, that it was being weaponized, that the officers essentially feared for their safety and needed to use that lethal force. So that's at this point what we know, but we don't have a clear video of this incident.
1: But we do know, of course, that they shot into the vehicle, killing this person in Houston. So what do we know about the victim at this point?
0: Yeah, Lorenzo Salgado Araujo. He lived in the country for more than 30 years. He's undocumented. And he actually had his own construction crew. His brother was part of it. His brother was in the van. And this story took off for many reasons, but one of them was...
14: I want to tell you about my dad.
0: really this impassioned speech from his son, Ronaldo.
14: He wanted nothing else in life but to provide for his wife and see his sons become great people.
0: Who just really spoke glowingly about his father.
14: I saw a video posted on Facebook that he had been shot. I recognized him immediately. Not from his appearance, but from his voice, crying for help as he lay on the street, bleeding out.
0: You could see in his tears how saddened he was about what had happened to him and something that they never expected.
14: He did not deserve to be reduced to a headline of Mexican man shot and killed by ICE. He deserved to live a quiet life as Lorenzo Salgado Araujo, a husband, a father, and a job creator for dozens of men who also wanted the American dream.
0: So the story, I think, really resonated for people because when this administration talks about immigration enforcement, they often talk about and they highlight individuals who have horrific criminal convictions and the type of criminal histories that they really want to put on display. But in this case, this was a man going to work.
1: As we mentioned, there were two incidents. The second one was in Maine. Tell us about the details in that case. What do we know there?
0: So on Monday in Biddeford, Maine, this really sleepy small town, ICE agents were targeting an individual who had a deportation order, and they decided to target somebody going into a vehicle, and they decided to try to stop that vehicle. But according to ICE, the vehicle tried to flee the scene, and it was during this time they felt there was a fear. Actually, the way they put it was they were fearing for public safety, and the ICE officer decided to shoot into the vehicle. This man, Joan Sebastian Guerrero, a 25-year-old Colombian immigrant, was killed.
1: And just to be clear, do we know for certain whether he was or was not somebody that ICE was looking for?
0: They don't clearly say that in the statement. Senator Angus King said that he spoke with DHS Secretary Mark Wayne Mullen, who told him that Mr. Guerrero was not the target of the ICE officers. So if that is the case, it is very similar in some ways to what happened in Houston.
1: Can you tell us, what do we know about him, Guerrero, the victim at this point?
0: Mr. Guerrero, he lived in Biddeford. He worked as a food delivery driver. He was also a cleaner at a veterinary clinic. He has a 3-year-old child, and his wife shared a photo of their family on social media, and she wrote that, "I will love you all the days of my life." His father actually gave an interview with a Colombian news outlet, and in it he said that his son had work authorization and was in the United States legally. The Trump administration, though, said that Mr. Guerrero had illegally entered the country in 2023 and was released into the United States by the Biden administration.
1: So we don't necessarily have clarity yet on his status. It sounds like.
0: We do not have any clarity on that, yeah.
1: What has the public reaction been to these two cases that we've just talked about?
0: Yeah, I think there is a lot of anger.
15: These agents have no business drawing their guns. They aren't judge, jury, and executioner.
16: He wasn't even the guy that they were looking for. And so now an innocent man is dead.
0: People are asking for investigations. They're asking for accountability.
17: We need the Maine Attorney General to investigate.
18: Ask for a congressional hearing so that we can have...
0: As I was making my way through Biddeford on Monday, there was a pretty large protest outside of the office of Senator Susan Collins. The local residents had signs, anti-ICE signs, surrounding that office just hours after that shooting. And I think a lot of this stems from public distrust of ICE, of DHS, of this administration, and their narrative as to what happened. We've seen incidents before in which there is a explanation of what happened, and video comes out and ends up contradicting the facts presented by the government. I mean, we can look to January when Alex Pretty was shot by Border Patrol agents, and the DHS secretary at the time, Christine Ohm, came out that same day and said that Mr. Pretty was planning to harm the agents, that he was brandishing his weapon, and Americans actually saw that video, and they saw that none of the things that she was saying were reflected in that video. So I think there is a lot of distrust of the official narrative, and it really comes at a time when Stephen Miller is pushing for more arrests, more deportations. He's put out this goal of 3,000 arrests a day, a figure that ICE was never able to reach. DHS Secretary Christine Ohm is ultimately fired, and in comes Mark Wayne Mullen, this senator from Oklahoma, who in his confirmation hearing actually sets out this goal that he wants to keep his agency out of the headlines. He wants them to be quieter than they have been. And enforcement, after the time he takes over, really starts to drop. Mm-hmm. You start seeing around 1,000 arrests a day. But even though it seems like, you know, things have quieted down, Stephen Miller has continued to push for more numbers. He has always wanted more arrests, more deportations.
1: He never wanted to quiet things down.
0: Exactly. And by June, Miller and this administration is in a position to where they can get what they've always wanted.
1: We'll be right back.
3: 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Rigorous reporting told through a human lens. Go deeper into the most important stories of the day with The Daily, an audio series from The New York Times. 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APM produces and distributes programs that inform and inspire, entertain, and engage audiences everywhere.
1: I'm Rachel Abrams, and this is The Daily. Two fatal shootings by federal immigration agents in Texas and in Maine have once again put a spotlight on the Trump administration's deportation tactics. My colleague, Hamed Ali-Aziz, explains how these killings signal a return to a more aggressive form of immigration enforcement. Ahmed, what happened in June that, as you said, allowed Stephen Miller to once again pursue his deportation strategy as aggressively as he's been wanting to?
0: You know, well, we know that this administration has really been making this push to dramatically grow ICE for the last year. But June is really when we saw those efforts come to fruition. You'll remember that DHS was funded with an extra $170 billion by the Big Beautiful Bill, and a lot of that going toward ICE, allowing them to hire these thousands of new officers. But the process of getting them out on the street, that takes time. There's training, there's all kinds of different administrative tasks that are necessary. So by the time June rolled around, it was almost a year since that hiring push, and they're in a position now where they're able to, on their own, make this push for more enforcement, make it a reality. They have thousands of new officers to send out into American streets to arrest people and ramp their numbers up. And in fact, in late June, there was this idea within ICE, this perception within ICE, that 2,000 arrests a day, that is the new goal, that is the new, actually not even goal, expectation.
1: So there's a new quota, you're saying. And while it's lower than the original quota that Stephen Miller set out earlier on, it sounds like this 2,000 number is maybe a firmer expectation. Like, ICE never really met that 3,000 a day quota, but the expectation now is that 2,000 should be an achievable number.
0: Exactly. And in late June, in a period of 5 days, they arrested more than 10,000 people, wow, averaging more than 2,000 arrests a day. And one DHS official told me that that was the highest five-day stretch of arrests by ICE during the Trump administration. I mean, this is really unprecedented territory we're in. 10,000 people picked up by this agency in just a five-day swing. And I think there was a sense at the time, you know, is this just a minor blip? Is this just kind of a momentary enforcement blitz? But we've seen on several occasions after that five-day stretch, ICE again hitting that 2,000 number.
1: You know, I think, Hamed, for people listening to this and hearing how ICE has really grown its ranks, a natural question is, well, how well trained could these people be? And did a training or a lack of training contribute to the end results that we saw this past week? So what do we know about that?
0: Yeah, you know, as the administration, as ICE was trying to push out these thousands of new officers, they really cut down on the days for these ICE officers to go through their training. And in fact, there was a whistleblower, an individual who was a former ICE lawyer, who came out and said that they had cut, you know, more than 200 hours of classes involving firearms training, use of force, lawful arrests, the limit of their authority. And so that raised a lot of questions about exactly what these officers were being trained on and whether or not they were really capable of handling these really high stress situations.
1: Sure.
0: And I think what's happening now is that as this agency and as the officers are being pushed to do more, they're being pushed to get that number of 2,000 arrests a day. In fact, ICE has ordered their field offices to send out more officers every single day to ramp up operations. What that means is you're going to see more of these confrontations, more of these situations where ICE is in a, they have a sense of urgency to get as many arrests as possible. And what they're being met with in many cases is immigrant communities who are incredibly fearful of what's going to happen to them. You know, they have seen the videos, they have seen the news of people being deported to Africa, to detention in El Salvador. And so that tension is very high. And so these officers are, in some cases, are running into situations where the immigrants themselves, they want to flee the situation. They do not want to be arrested. They are terrified. And in many ways, it's a recipe for disaster. And on Tuesday morning, I reported on a case of a 28-year-old man who came across ICE at a gas station in St. Augustine, Florida, and he ran away from them, and he ran into the street and was struck and killed by a truck.
1: Hamed, I wonder what the reaction from the administration has been so far to the reaction that we've seen from the public.
0: Yeah, it's been really interesting to see the way they've made their argument. We saw the administration pause vehicle pursuits, vehicle stops, except for, you know, certain situations. And that seemed to be kind of this moment where, you know, the administration was taking a beat to evaluate what they were doing and then move forward. But President Trump on Truth Social on Wednesday morning, he said not only was ICE doing a great job, but that they should continue to do the vehicle stops, that there was no pause. So you have a situation in which perhaps the agencies are looking at it one way and the president is decided for them that they should continue with their aggressive approach.
1: Both of these incidents right now, both of these shootings are currently under investigation, but in the past, when civilians have been shot by federal law enforcement agents conducting these kinds of immigration crackdowns, we did not see indications from the administration that they were very eager to pursue thorough investigations. And I sort of wonder what we know about these investigations, whether they are being run any differently, and if you have any indication at this point, Hamed, when and what we may ultimately learn.
0: Yeah, I mean, these types of investigations, typically any type of officer involved shooting, even at a local level, it takes a long period of time. A lot of resources go into figuring out what happened with the shooting, whether or not the officer was in the right. And case in point, we can look at the shootings of Alex Preddy and Renee Good in Minneapolis. You know, we are 6 months out from those shootings. We don't have any indication when those investigations will be concluded.
1: Ahmed, if it is true that more violent interactions are basically all but inevitable, do you think it's fair to assume that the president has basically decided that whatever the cost is of these stops, of reaching this quota, that that cost is ultimately worth it to execute the agenda that they have wanted to execute when it comes to deportations?
0: Yeah, the first thing that comes to mind is an interview that J.D. Vance gave recently in which he said that law enforcement and the work of law enforcement, it's not a very pretty process. So I think it's fair to say at this point that this administration believes that the mass deportation campaign, it hovers above everything else, above the protests, above the calls for accountability, the calls to defund the agency, the push to stop ICE from doing what it's doing. The goal is mass deportation, and nothing is going to stand in that way.
1: Ahmed Ali-Aziz, thank you so much.
0: Thank you for your time.
1: The FBI is investigating whether there were drugs in the van driven by Lorenzo Salgado Araujo at the time that immigration agents killed him in Houston. That's according to a search warrant application reviewed by the New York Times. There has been no indication that agents pursuing the van that day suspected that drugs were present.

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1: 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That's it for The Daily. I'm Rachel Abrams. 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
4: In Donald Trump's second term, there's basically only like five guys who really matter. Steve Witkoff, Scott Bessent, Stephen Miller, Marco Rubio, and J.D. Vance. And those last two, they really matter, considering they're the ones who best represent Trump's beliefs. And they're basically the only Republicans who are floated for president in 2028. Vance is out with a new book recently, and he's walked back that cat lady comment, making it pretty clear that he's planning to run for president come next year. But considering how much of Trump's second term has Marco Rubio's fingerprints all over it, who's really the heir apparent to the throne of Donald Trump? And what does that version of MAGA look like? That's coming up on Today Explained from Vox.

0: It's All Things Considered from NPR News. I'm Elsa Chang.
1: And I'm Scott Detrow. Coming up, a preview of the World Cup final this Sunday between Spain and Argentina.
0: We will also recap all the drama of the tournament so far.
2: You know, Argentina make no sense, Scott. This is a cardiac team, a chaos team.
1: First News.
3: Live from NPR News in Culver City, California, I'm Duane Brown. The governor of Texas says at least two people have died in catastrophic flash flooding that hit the south central part of the state. More than 30 inches of rain have fallen within 48 hours, as Blaise Ganey from Texas Newsroom has more.
4: Governor Greg Abbott is asking Texans to pay attention to flood alerts throughout the rest of the week as more rain is expected. Floods are confirmed in the Hill Country area as well as in other areas along the Guadalupe River. Abbott says the damage is not yet done.
5: There are massive challenges in Uvalde as well as other regions. And in fact, people need to understand to expect very meaningful flooding in the Rio Grande.
4: This flood comes a year after more than 130 people were lost due to a flash flood in the Hill Country area of Texas. Several camp attendees lost their lives. This time around, Abbott says the camps along the river are not in danger. For NPR News, I'm Blaise Ganey in Austin.
3: The ACLU has released a new study that documents widespread use of force among federal immigration officers. NPR's Meg Anderson says recent fatal shootings in Texas and Maine have renewed concerns about the agency's tactics.
6: The ACLU analyzed 1,200 incidents involving ICE officers or law enforcement working with ICE across eight states in 2025. Nearly a third of the immigration enforcement operations they studied involved the use of force, including hundreds in which officers used rubber bullets, tasers, and chemical irritants. Noreen Shaw is one of the authors of the ACLU report.
7: I think with use of force, you're seeing the threat of using force and actually using it become the default tool for immigration enforcement agents.
6: In a statement, ICE told NPR it will not discuss law enforcement tactics, but that the agency is always evaluating its procedures to keep its officers safe.
3: That's Meg Anderson. You're listening to NPR News. In Toronto, air quality warnings have been issued for a third day in a row as smoke from wildfires in northern Ontario drifts south. Dan Karpinchuk reports Toronto Now ranks among the worst in the world for air quality.
8: An orange-yellow haze hangs over the city and much of southern Ontario and beyond. Outdoors, you can smell the smoke. It's coming from nearly 200 wildfires burning in the north, threatening dozens of communities and forcing evacuations. It's led to air quality warnings and health alerts. Howard Shapiro is Toronto's Deputy Officer of Health.
9: This is kind of like the earth smoking a cigarette, and we're getting the secondhand smoke from it.
8: In the city, outdoor pools have been closed and activities moved indoors. Field trips have been canceled, and people, especially those with pre-existing medical conditions, are being urged to stay inside. The hazy conditions are expected to last until Friday. For NPR News, I'm Dan Karpinchuk in Toronto.
3: Well, the man who operates President Trump's teleprompter won't be scrolling his script tonight because he's been placed on unpaid leave after the firm Kaushi contacted federal regulators about bets Gabriel Perez allegedly made about what Trump would say in various speeches, including the State of the Union. Perez has operated Trump's teleprompter for 10 years. He's now accused of using insider information to win more than $100,000 in bets. This is NPR News.
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12: This way, if it works out, I'm going to take the credit. If it doesn't work out, I'm blaming you.
13: Today Explained.
12: Yeah, I like that idea. I think it's a good idea. Thank you very much, everybody. Thank you.
14: I'm Estelle Herndon, filling in on Today Explained. When you talk about the inner workings of Trump world, there are few better than Maggie Haberman. Maggie is a New York Times reporter and recently co-authored the book Regime Change with Jonathan Swan. It's a bestseller, and it digs in to everything Trump-related, including the question of his 2028 endorsement and how he feels about people like Vance and Rubio. So I started by asking her about this incredible scene in the book where Rupert Murdoch is at the White House with Donald Trump, and Trump essentially turns to him and asks him, Vance 2028 or Rubio 2028?
15: So it's October of last year. And by this point, Trump is suing Rupert Murdoch over the Wall Street Journal's Jeffrey Epstein reporting, and specifically about that birthday card that Trump insists he didn't write, that has a very Trumpy-looking signature on a female body.
12: It's not my signature, and it's not the way I speak. And anybody that's covered me for a long time knows that's not my language. It's nonsense.
15: And Murdoch comes to dinner with a bunch of News Corp executives from his UK holdings and from the U.S. And so there's New York Post folks there. And it's in the Blue Room at the White House, very formal dinner. Also there is J.D. Vance and Usha Vance and Marco Rubio. And Trump is very solicitous of Murdoch. I mean, you would think that nothing has happened. But in the course of this conversation, he says, you know, what do you think of J.D.? And Murdoch says, well, J.D. has the potential to be great. And Vance, who knows full well that Murdoch had tried very hard to keep Trump from picking Vance. Murdoch does not like Vance's worldview. I mean, he does not believe in the intervention skepticism. So Vance says, you know, thanks a lot, Rupert, thanks a lot. And then Trump says, well, what about Marco? And Murdoch says, just very flatly, Marco is brilliant. And it was uncomfortable at this table, according to all of our reporting. I also want to make clear that we have no reporting that Marco Rubio is running.
14: Right.
15: In fact, quite the opposite. Now, he could obviously scale up very quickly. He has run for president before. But everything we know of right now is that Rubio is going to support Vance, and it would take some tremendously, you know, unforeseen circumstance to change that.
14: I mean, that's partly what made it so interesting. You know, Rubio, Donald Trump Jr., the Turning Points groups have all made very clear that they feel like they're lining up behind Vance as Trump's successor. It would seem as if it would take something extraordinary to knock off that path. And yet you have Trump there seemingly dangling his whispered competition in front of him. Is that just sport for the president? Like, how does he view his own succession?
15: Trump doesn't want to cede the stage to anybody. I mean, the second that he anoints somebody or backs somebody or whatever, the clock starts ticking on his own relevance, even though he's never going to allow himself to be irrelevant. And it's really hard to think of a world where that happens. But there is nothing in his history that suggests that he's just going to go off and do paintings like George W. Bush. So,
14: yeah, I wanted to ask about this specific scene I think is most memorable with Vance, which I think is that Oval Office kind of ambush of Zelensky in 2025.
12: You're playing cards. You're gambling with the lives of millions of people. You're gambling with World War III.
14: Which read to me as just such a set play performance for the president. How was that received by Trump?
15: So it's interesting. Our reporting was that it was not actually an ambush. It wasn't a setup, but it did flow pretty naturally. From Trump dislikes Zelensky enormously. Vance dislikes Zelensky immensely.
16: Have you said thank you once this entire meeting? No, in this entire meeting, have you said thank you?
15: And so Vance certainly saw an opportunity, but it was not. There's nothing in our reporting that suggested this was a pre-planned, you know, tennis match between Trump and Vance.
14: It just flows from their natural kind of shared dislike of the guy.
15: Correct. And then, but what also flows naturally is Trump saying at the very end,
12: this is going to be great television, I will say that.
15: Because everything is sort of through the lens of the box and the performance and the attention economy. It is one of many things that we would not have seen in Trump term one. It is one of the many ways this term is so radically unrecognizable to term one.
14: You know, the book lays out areas of daylight between Trump and Vance that are also super important. These are the fault lines that come up in our reporting also. Epstein files, the Iran war, and both, Vance ends up on the different side than the president. Mm-hmm. I guess since Donald Trump still went through with said decisions, how significant were these disagreements and how much did it shift their relationship?
15: It's a good question. I don't know that I could say shift the relationship. I can certainly say that there have been irritation points over a number of issues, including the ones that you just described. But there's nothing more consequential that a president does than take a country to war. And so we got very deep inside Situation Room meetings about what that was going to look like. There was nobody in Trump's orbit who thought that going, the closest would be Hegseth, but that thought that this regime change potential effort was wise. John Ratcliffe, the CIA director, Marco Rubio, Dan Kane, the chairman of the Joint Chiefs of Staff, Hegseth was in the room, as I just said, you know, Susie Wiles, J.D. Vance. Vance was the only one who really argued forcefully with the president in those rooms against it. And it cost him with Trump. Trump got very irritated. And there was some lingering irritation over that. In terms of Epstein, he just did not want to talk about it, kept calling it a Democratic hoax. However, there were members of the administration, including Vance, who had been talking about the need for transparency for many years.
13: Remember when we learned that our wealthiest and most powerful people were connected to a guy who ran a literal child sex trafficking ring, and then that guy died mysteriously in a jail, and now we just don't talk about it?
15: Vance argued for releasing everything, including uncorroborated information, about Donald Trump. And there's this incredible meeting in mid-August of last year where they're having this conversation about a planned website, like a public-facing, DOJ-created, Jeffrey Epstein file.
14: Here it all is.
15: But an aide had looked up Trump's name in this beta version of this website prior to this meeting. And the first thing that came up was this secondhand, uncorroborated, and by the way, already public, unsealed a year and a half earlier in a civil case, allegation that Trump had abused some woman's nipples. And, you know, this person in the meeting raises this and says, this is out there. And Vance argues for releasing it and says that, you know, he doesn't think the president would mind. He's been accused of worse. And the White House chief of staff very quickly says, no, actually, he would mind. And there were other aspects of this discussion, but the website thing goes away. So it doesn't help a case that Vance is especially powerful with Trump that on these two issues, he was on the other side of him and was not listened to.
14: Right. In some ways, it feels like one vision of the world has won a policy battle while Vance has set him up for the kind of political battle to come. But I guess I just wanted to ask the question more clearly, like, how has Vance navigated his America First position in a White House that increasingly feels non-America First? Like, is there a risk, do we think, that that drags him down with him?
15: I don't think it's totally black and white. I think that there's a nuance there. Rubio really has had a foreign policy conversion over many years. He has really pulled back from his far more interventionist view, far more hawkish view. In terms of Vance, there were moments during the 12-day war where Trump was not happy that Vance didn't say obliterated. We obliterated the nuclear sites. And so that was an example where, you know, Vance was sort of walking this line where he then went back out on TV and was much clearer.
17: We feel very confident that the Fordow nuclear site was substantially set back, and that was our goal.
15: He's also aware that he is the vice president.
14: Yeah.
15: And the president sets the policy. And so Vance was against this war, is quite well known, you know, and so to be the person who was trying to negotiate an end to a war that you didn't believe in the first place, I don't think that's personally a bad political position for Vance to be in. And people around Vance are very dismissive of the idea that this is somehow bad for Vance. And I think they have a compelling argument as to why that is.
14: I hear that.
15: It's a no-lose for Vance on that one.
14: I guess my last question would be kind of the brass tacks one. Like, Vance has spent the whole term working to stay and kind of walking in this line, as we talked about. When his 2028 campaign launches, do you think he can count on a Trump endorsement?
15: I think anybody who is counting on Donald Trump's anything often ends up pretty disappointed. But I also think that Vance is the presumptive frontrunner right now, and it's hard for me to see who else that could be. And so while I don't think that Trump wants to anoint anyone, and I think he's going to torture Vance and make it very difficult for him, as we lay out in the book, if Vance is the likely nominee, it's also hard for me to see Trump being the person who undermines that completely, because it's still something he can take credit for.

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4: 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Thank you.
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9: All right, Matt Lewis is a conservative columnist at Know This, but also has been someone who's been following changes on the right for the last decade and plus, and I would say particularly since 2016, a lot of the changes that Donald Trump has introduced. Matt, thanks for joining us.
10: Well, thank you for having me.
9: We spent the first half of the show talking about J.D. Vance, and we were focusing on him because all the stars have aligned for a Republican Party that seems set to coronate him after Donald Trump leaves office in 2027, 2028. And there's not necessarily any factual reporting that Marco Rubio's interested in running or that he's making plans to run. But we also seem like we're somewhat in a Rubio moment. He seems to be growing some power in the White House, and there are folks who are increasingly calling for him to reemerge as maybe a Republican Party voice for the post-Trump era. I wanted to know, are you one of those folks?
10: Sort of. I've had a long love-hate relationship with Marco Rubio. I went from being a fanboy to being very disenchanted with him more recently. And now that we are facing the possibility that he could emerge as the Republican standard bearer, I'm, Marco, curious again.
9: Well, let's start at the beginning. When you said you were a Marco fanboy, where does that begin?
10: So Marco Rubio runs for Senate in 2010, and I was working at the now defunct AOL Politics Daily at the time. Charlie Crist was the sitting governor of Florida. He was wildly popular, believe it or not. And Rubio was going to run against him in the Republican Senate primary. And Rubio just couldn't get any traction. So his team decided, instead of trying to get media attention in Florida, we will go national and we will force the local media to cover us. And it really worked. But I was one of the beneficiaries of that as a youngish conservative blogger and columnist. I had a lot of access all of a sudden with this young, charismatic, up-and-coming politician, Marco Rubio. Of course, he goes on to win that race.
11: Thank you. I'm glad you didn't say polo. That would have thrown us all off.
10: And I may have been the first person to write one of those really wildly naive and premature Marco Rubio for president pieces way back in 20, maybe even 2010, possibly 2011. But I also thought Rubio was maybe just a once in a generation talent. His ability was incredibly eloquent. He gave a great, probably the best pro-life speech I've ever heard in my life. I think it was in 2012 at the Susan B. Anthony List Gala.
12: All life. In a planet where life is increasingly not valued, in a planet where people are summarily discarded, all life is worthy of protection, and all life enjoys God's love.
10: He was young, kind of Kennedy-esque, boyish, you know, charm, good looks, my brand of optimistic Reaganite conservatism, and the fact that he was also fluent in Spanish. I,

0: I thought could possibly open some doors to communicating the conservative message to a broader audience than we had done up until that point.
1: You know, the other issue that comes to mind when we think about kind of what defined Rubio was initially his openness to immigration reform and leading the Gang of Eight and initial congressional discussions around a comprehensive immigration bill.
2: I think we need to be honest with ourselves about how important immigration is for our economy, for agriculture, for guest workers and other laborers. And for those who are already here now that are making contributions towards our future.
1: Donald Trump fundamentally changed the Republican positioning on some of those issues. Like, if we think about the larger lane of Republicans that version of Rubio represented, is there a version of Republicans that, in the kind of looking forward, that you think get back to that kind of openness to a pathway to citizenship or a non-Stephen Miller version of immigration reform?
0: Not for a long time. Even people like Newt Gingrich, Rick Perry was even attacked in the 2012 race for being too pro-immigration. People like Michelle Bachmann and even Mitt Romney, believe it or not, would attack Newt Gingrich and Rick Perry for being for amnesty. But people forget how close Marco was to making this happen. In fact, there was a point where like Rush Limbaugh and Sean Hannity were basically saying, I guess we need to do this now. We need to do immigration reform.
3: I think you control the border first. You create a pathway for those people that are here. You don't say you got to go home. And that is a position that I've evolved on.
0: And the grassroots rebelled. You do not want to touch that rail. And so I do not think we will be seeing anybody trying that again for a long, long time in the Republican Party.
1: Mm-hmm. One thing that is clear is Marco Rubio's influence policy-wise in this second term of Donald Trump. But this also feels like a term that is defined more by the scope of their policy ambitions rather than the kind of guardrails that may have been in place for the first term of Trump's administration. For the Rubio fans, like, does he get credit for adult in the room or should he be blamed because there seems to be fewer adults in the room?
0: This is the real big question, right, about him right now. You know, I think you could argue that just being affiliated with Trump should be a disqualifier. That says something about your character. That is a disqualifier. That's one argument. I think there's another argument that says we want him on that wall. We need him on that wall. Like that Rubio is able to sort of mitigate some of the bad things that might otherwise happen. And then B, he's staying in the game and possibly could emerge as, you know, the next Republican president. And to me, there's a lot of worse possibilities. We could get Candace Owens in there. I mean, that's not 100% implausible. And here's the other thing, too. I know there's some people out there who'll be saying, like, a pox on all their houses. Here's the thing. Once you become the nominee of a political party, you've got a chance to become president. So even if you're a Democrat listening or a progressive and you hate all the Republicans, you still probably should have some rooting interest in the least bad option being the nominee because it almost is a jump ball. All you have to do is look at recent history and Donald Trump in 2016.
1: When you think about the broader Republican electorate, obviously the Never Trump wing has had, frankly, a math problem that the majority of Republicans have supported or at least followed along with Donald Trump and his chosen candidates. What is your level of confidence that enough non-Trump Republican votes still exist? Enough non-America First Republican votes still exist?
0: So I think you're entirely right. I don't think that the Never Trumpers constitute a large enough segment of the electorate to matter much. I do think, though, he can cobble together, as long as he stays in Trump's good graces, a large enough coalition that he could win.
1: Well, let me just ask about Vance also. I guess this is the same question in a different way. What does Rubio have over J.D. Vance? What is the kind of America First of J.D. Vance that does not appeal to you?
0: J.D. Vance has been all over the map. And I think J.D. Vance comes across as what the kids today call cringe.
4: I love Wisconsin, or as you guys say, Wisconsin. Love Wisconsin.
0: It's like Ron DeSantis had the same problem. But I think Marco Rubio has the eloquence. And I think he's gotten better. I mean, think of it this way. Rubio has been through the ringer, okay? And I think he's grown and matured, and he's got experience, he's got knowledge. J.D. Vance, actually, and I know he's written a best-selling book, to be sure, but J.D. Vance is a guy who barely got elected in Ohio. He underperformed the Republican vote in Ohio.
5: Yeah.
0: And then he gets sort of plucked to be the running mate of Trump because, I don't know if you remember this part, apparently, my old boss Tucker Carlson warned Donald Trump that if Trump were to pick Rubio as his running mate, that Trump may be assassinated because of that. Because I don't know if the deep state or whoever would want Rubio to be elevated.
1: I guess I wanted to ask, though, about the kind of establishment candidates in general, because Donald Trump rises as pitching himself as outsider broadly.
6: Being an outsider is fine. Embrace the label. Because it's the outsiders who change the world and who make a real and lasting difference.
1: Isn't that something that seems like it could consume Vance and Rubio? Like, is the distinction we should be talking about not these two people in the administration, but basically whether the Republican grassroots might once again pull something out of the Tucker Carlsons, of the folks who are kind of running in a full outsider game?
0: It could totally happen. It absolutely could. I mean, look, we have lived through what happened with Trump, where, you know, again, this reality TV star that, frankly, we all thought initially was kind of a joke. It could happen. And look, I think my old boss, Tucker Carlson, is very smart. It's not crazy. I think also we can't forget Donald Trump Jr., Ivanka Trump. I know this sounds insane, but it is not entirely implausible.
1: You can read Matt Lewis at Notus. That's N-O-T-U-S. This episode of Today Explained was produced by Avishai Artsy, edited by Amina Al-Sadi, fact-checked by Gabriel Donatov, and engineered by Patrick Boyd and David Tadashore. I'm Estet Herndon, and you can catch me on Saturdays hosting America Actually.

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1: As the World Cup comes to a close, we sit down with the best American to ever play, Landon Donovan. 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
5: This is live special coverage from NPR News. I'm Scott Detrow. Tonight, President Trump is giving a rare primetime address to the nation from the White House East Room. We expect the focus to be American elections. Trump has long disputed his loss of the 2020 presidential race. His efforts to overturn its results led to the January 6, 2021 attack on the U.S. Capitol. Numerous courts, ballot audits, and Trump's first-term Justice Department found no evidence to support the president's beliefs about the 2020 election. In fact, federal, state, and local election officials have called the 2020 election the most secure in American history. Still, Trump told reporters that tonight's address will concern a, quote, very big announcement on election security, particularly voting machines. These machines have been a touchpoint for many of Trump's false elections claims. During his second term, Trump has repeatedly used his executive powers to try to change and influence U.S. elections. First, he signed an executive order that sought to require proof of citizenship for voter registration. That order was blocked by a federal judge. A second order seeking to limit who can vote by mail was also blocked by a federal judge. Recently, Trump ousted members of a bipartisan federal election commission. He's also aggressively lobbied Congress to pass election legislation. Meanwhile, his Department of Justice has tried to get states to hand over sensitive voter data and has actively investigated the 2020 election. Trump's fixation on that election continues tonight, and we will provide all necessary context and fact-checking as needed. We have a team of NPR reporters listening along with us. This address comes as the country continues its war with Iran. It's just months away from a consequential midterm election. Here now from the East Room is the President of the United States.
6: Years ago, we inherited an economic and social disaster after the worst inflation in 48 years, the wide open borders with millions and millions of people pouring in from all over the world, including criminals of all types, and 11,888 murderers, many of whom killed more than one person. We had transgender for everybody. Men and women sports, crime ravaging our cities, and the whole world was laughing at us as a nation, but not anymore. 2 years ago, our country was dead. Now, we are the hottest country anywhere in the world. America is respected like we have never been respected before. We have more money being invested in the United States than at any time in the history of our country. More Americans are working today than ever before. This week it was announced that inflation saw the largest monthly decline in more than 6 years. Just happened. It was just given out. The media reported it, and we accept it. The best in 6 years. The tax cuts in our great, big, beautiful bill are saving hardworking families thousands and thousands of dollars, like with the provisions, no tax on tips, no tax on overtime, and no tax on Social Security for our great seniors, along with the interest deduction on a loan used to purchase a car, but only if that car is made in America, and a 100% expensing for our job-creating businesses. Our stock markets are at their highest point in many years, but we can actually say of all time. And your 401ks, pensions, and retirement accounts are setting records every single day, the highest in history. For years, we paid the highest price for prescription drugs anywhere in the world. Now we pay the lowest price under my most favored nation's policy because I was able to get the rest of the world and the pharmaceutical companies to act responsibly. Drug prices are coming down by 70, 80, and 90%. TrumpRx.gov, this will ultimately reduce the cost of health care. You have to go to TrumpRx.gov and take advantage of it. But the cost of health care is coming way down because of what we've done with prescription drugs. And with Trump accounts, every child in America now has access to a tax-free investment account to save for their future. Billions and billions of dollars are being invested, put in by companies and individuals to take care of our children so that at age 18, they will have potentially hundreds of thousands of dollars in their account and they'll get off to a great start in life. So for that, go to TrumpAccounts.gov and sign up your child or any child you'd like to sign up. Our previously wide-open borders have been transformed into the most secure borders in the history of our country, with zero illegal aliens being admitted to the United States in the past 14 months. That is zero. Nobody thought it was possible. We had the worst border in the history of our country, and now we have the best. Crime is plummeting nationwide, with the murder rate at its lowest level since 1900. Or more than 125 years ago. We're making a record investment in our armed forces, and we have the strongest and most powerful military by far anywhere in the world. I built it during my first term, and unfortunately, we're forced to use it now. We won in Venezuela, which is now working with us to produce millions and millions of barrels of oil. We are likewise winning big in Iran, and you will see the fruits of that labor very, very shortly. America is back and doing really well, but we still have a major challenge that must be urgently addressed because no country can be great without fair and honest elections. You have to trust your country because if there can be no trust, there can be no greatness, and that's very simple. No trust, no greatness. For many years, I've called for bold, swift, and decisive action to protect the integrity of America's elections. Every American deserves to know that when they cast their vote, that vote will be counted accurately in a system, and that is to make that system secure, one where cheating and interference are not just difficult, but virtually impossible. Unfortunately, the system we have today falls catastrophically short of that standard. Tonight, I'm announcing the immediate declassification and release of critical intelligence, revealing shocking vulnerabilities in our election infrastructure. This evidence shows that the election system we have dangerously exposes and really exposes like levels never thought possible to hacking, exploitation, and foreign interference. Just as disturbingly, this vital information has for many years been covered up and hidden from you, the American people, our beautiful, our great American people. But that all changes right now. The documents we will release starting tonight have been gathered by the White House Government Transparency Task Force, a great group of people, along with the staff of the President's Intelligence Advisory Board, supported by our top intelligence agency chiefs, who have all personally reviewed the findings, we are presenting this evening and fully confirmed their authenticity. You can see these documents for yourself at whitehouse.gov. That's whitehouse.gov. Go check it out. Our purpose in disclosing this information is not to weaken confidence in election, but to earn that confidence by confronting vulnerabilities and correcting them very, very quickly. And that's what we're doing. The documents cover five major areas of concern. First, they show that over a period of years, starting during the 2020 election cycle, the People's Republic of China carried out what is believed to be the largest compromise of election data in history, resulting in China's illicit acquisition of 220 million U.S. voter files. That information includes names, addresses, phone numbers, political party preferences, and other sensitive data that would be needed to register to vote and engage in other nefarious activities, which is exactly what was happening. This data loss presents an unprecedented election security nightmare. The intelligence even shows that China has signed a data exploitation unit specifically to this new project. Compounding the travesty, the second set of documents we are releasing reveals that members of the deep state, very, very famous group of people, in many cases, in our intelligence agency work to actively suppress and downplay information about the extent of China's sinister election meddling, covering it up from both the president and the American people like nobody thought was possible. U.S. spy agencies began learning about the compromise of voter registration files in 2020 when they discovered that tens of millions of voter data, think of that, tens of millions of voters' data in 18 states have been bought, stolen, or hacked by China. Yet those responsible for sounding the alarm instead kept the information secret and hidden. They did not disclose to me as president or to anyone else, and to the best of our knowledge, they did not inform Congress. In fact, all they kept saying is, "This is the most secure election in the history of our country," a standard, very pat line that was divvied out to say. The cover-up of this colossal security breach is even more disturbing in light of the additional information showing that China engaged in other election-related activities to undermine my first administration and our 2020 campaign. They did not want, and they just didn't want it. They fought like hell not to have it, Donald Trump, to win, and for good reason. As the documents we are releasing show, CIA reporting explicitly stated, and I quote, "In mid-2018, the Chinese Communist Party's policy was to leverage all domestic and foreign elements that were opposed to the U.S. president in an effort to reduce the U.S. president's votes and make him resign or prevent his reelection." Isn't that nice? Also, in mid-2018, China was working to influence the results of the U.S. midterm elections and later the results of the 2020 presidential election itself. Separately, in mid-2019, the Chinese government's strategy against the United States was focused on undermining domestic confidence in the U.S. president. They wanted to just make you sound like your president wasn't so hot, when actually your president has done a great job, and they did everything possible to do exactly that. Going on, this document says, and this is by the CIA, the strategy included efforts to use Chinese contacts with big U.S. companies to influence U.S. business leaders to turn against the president of the United States of America. The Chinese government sought to identify U.S. journalists who had reported negatively on the U.S. president and pay them large sums of money to write more negative articles about him, as many as they could, and they didn't care what they said. The Chinese government wanted U.S. president to lose the next election, and the reason they wanted me to lose is because they knew I was wise to them, charged them billions and billions of dollars worth of tariffs, and built the strongest military anywhere in the world. We have the strongest military anywhere in the world. These are exact quotes from the CIA reporting. The name of the person doing the quote is now under review, but it gets even worse. Raw intelligence obtained by the FBI in 2020, yet buried by rogue bureaucrats, stated that China's activities even included an attempt to manufacture illegal ballots for Joe Biden. Documents show that during this period, dozens of significant CIA and NSA reports about China's election targeting were kept out of the presidential briefing. These were briefings I would get almost every day. Everything was kept out that was of importance. One email among intelligence analysts admitted that they had, quote, deliberately massaged the presidential daily briefing to withhold information regarding Chinese activities related to the election. Another official inside the FBI wrote that she was running, quote, a shadow government, unquote, to keep intelligence about China's election meddling from becoming known and to keep it away from the honorable press. Other officials who witnessed such efforts perceived the motivations to be blatantly political. Recently, we found significant numbers of burn bags in formation, and this is a group of bags that were used to destroy information given by President Barack Hussein Obama to be burned. It was supposed to be burned. These bags were supposed to be at a different level by different people, incinerated and checked, but it never happened. Maybe we got lucky. We believe this was not done on purpose, but rather through gross incompetence of the people that was supposed to burn the bag. But the findings are stunning. Today, I'm asking the Office of the Director of National Intelligence, the Department of Justice, the FBI, and the CIA to investigate how and why such crucial information was hidden, to fire those involved in the cover-up, and to file criminal charges, if appropriate, against these people. Yet concealing China's meddling was only the beginning. The third set of documents we are releasing proves that for many years, Americans were blatantly lied to about the security of our election infrastructure, including electronic voting machines and ballot counting systems, dishonest almost all. They're vulnerable and they're easily compromised, and people within our government knew that. Tonight, we're publishing a series of previously classified U.S. intelligence community assessments and other reports proving that our government has long known these machines are extremely exposed to attack. As one assessment states, we judge that the United States adversaries, including at a minimum Russia, China, Iran, North Korea, as well as non-state groups, have the capability to compromise U.S. election infrastructure. That's unquote, but that's some statement, isn't it? Made by supposedly great patriots of our country. The document goes on to further state that, quote, we assess that centralized election-related data repositories, such as voter registration databases, poll books, and other official election websites, are most vulnerable to exploitation, and adversaries could use this access to these systems to disrupt election processes within the United States of America. Tonight, we're releasing all of those findings, and spanning from January 2020 to June 2026. This is a cyber threat aimed at the very heart of our democracy. Many people have questioned whether it could actually be possible to electronically manipulate vote totals or change election results on these terrible machines. Today, we are releasing documents that show the CIA obtained reporting of a specific plot to do a big number in favor of the corrupt Maduro regime in Venezuela. And that's exactly what happened, conspiring to digitally rig their own country's elections in 2020, and that's what they did. This reporting included precise details about methods to regime develop to digitally alter vote totals in ways that could not be detected even with an audit, no matter how deep they went. This intelligence underscores why we must take urgent action to ensure that our own system can never, ever be hacked or compromised like it was in the past. The fourth set of documents reveals that even when significant evidence of fraud has been detected, it has been buried and covered up. Among the disclosures tonight are FBI files detailing evidence of alleged fraud by a large-scale voter registration operation in Michigan. In 2020, Michigan State Police raided a Democrat Get Out the Vote organization, corrupt group, in Muskegon. And we're so concerned by what they found. They were just so concerned. They couldn't believe it, actually, that they contacted the FBI in Detroit. The documents state that some canvassers admitted to FBI agents that they signed voter registration forms in other people's names, submitted fraudulent registration for people who did not exist, and received gift cards tied to their number of applications that they produced. In other words, it was pay, play, and cheat. The FBI agents working on the case believe that crimes were committed, yet the Biden Department of Justice slow-walked the investigation and killed it. Tonight, I'm asking the FBI director to ensure that the matter is fully investigated and to work with the Department of Justice to prosecute those responsible for any crimes. Finally, to reveal just how vulnerable our elections continue to be, we are releasing the results of a stunning investigation by the Department of Homeland Security. According to the DHS review, state voter rolls and public records, they identified approximately 278,000 non-citizens who are registered to vote in federal elections. Since Democrat states refused to share their voter files, the real number is actually much higher than that. Yet, even this limited analysis found more than 250,000 foreigners illegally registered to vote. Put together, these disclosures reveal an election system so broken and so vulnerable that no one can possibly defend it. It is not defensible. Hundreds of millions of U.S. voter files are in the hands of foreign governments. Our machines and ballot counting systems are exposed to hacking and manipulation and corruption. China and other countries have been trying to meddle in our elections. Evidence of fraud has been buried. Hundreds of thousands of non-citizens and dead people are listed and active on the voter rolls. And yet we still have elections with no voter ID, no proof of citizenship, and tens of millions of ballots floating aimlessly through the mail. As one example of the insanity, California's recent election for mayor of L.A. and governor was held on June 2nd, a long time ago, but it was just completed a few days ago on July 10th. Think of that, much more than 1 month. Took a month to count the votes. I wonder what they were doing. This is worse than any third world country. There's no third world country that has elections like we have. In a rare move, NBC and ABC Fake News have both said that they would not cover this speech. They knew what it was about because of the fact that they don't like the topic, because they know how corrupt our system is and they don't want to reveal it. They and others in the media are part of a plot. They want to continue this fraud for whatever reason. They want to keep it going. They want to protect the radical left. They can't have a great country, and that's true. You can't have a great country without free and fair elections. Fraud like this should mean a revocation of their licenses. They use our public multi-billion dollar in value airways for absolutely no money. They pay nothing. All we want is honesty in our elections and honesty in reporting. They pay nothing for multi-billion dollar assets. Great damage has been done to our country. Our elections were left vulnerable to being rigged and stolen, and the trust of the American people was lost. This cannot be allowed to continue. Every American, whether you're a Republican, Democrat, independent, or otherwise, should be able to agree that we deserve the most secure, honest, and fair election system anywhere in the world. Secure elections should be a partisan, really, we should be together, Democrats, Republicans, independents, everybody. And it should not be a partisan issue. It should cause to unite us, not to divide us. This should be a cause. We should be united, not divided. In light of the brand new and irrefutable information I have revealed tonight, my administration is in the process of notifying the states whose election data was compromised by the People's Republic of China and many others. We will be working closely to mitigate any harm, and we're taking swift action to ensure that sensitive voter data is better protected so we can never be bought, we can never be hacked, and we can never watch a stolen election again. Tomorrow, the Secretary of Homeland Security will hold a briefing to outline his department's recent work confirming cyber vulnerabilities in our electronic voting systems. They are bad. We're in the process of informing governors, senators, and members of Congress of potential issues in their states. If you look at voting today, it's in such bad shape in so many states, and we are committing to fix it. And we're also committing to be working with those states and local jurisdictions to help them fix and patch known technical vulnerabilities before the midterm elections. We have very important elections coming up. We want those elections to be honest. I've also ordered DHS to notify every state about non-citizens on their voter rolls and direct them to remove all ineligible voters from the lists immediately. But most importantly, addressing this crisis of election security demands that Congress must pass the Save America Act. How easy is that to do unless you want to cheat? The only reason you wouldn't do it is you want to cheat because your policies are so bad and your candidates are so pathetic that you can't get away or can't get elected any other way. This landmark bill requires that all voters must show photo voter ID. How simple is that? Could I have your photo, please? Photo voter ID. All voters must provide proof of citizenship. Are you a citizen of our country, please? And hopefully there will be no corrupt mail-in ballots, which if you watched California and so many other places, mail-in ballots are inherently corrupt. So you would have no mail-in ballots except for illness, disability, military deployment, or travel if you're going away on business or vacation. These reforms are urgently needed to stop the vulnerabilities that I've mentioned. To all Americans, I ask you to pick up your phone tomorrow, call your representatives in the House and Senate, and demand that they pass the Save America Act without delay. Together, we will restore faith and confidence in our country, and we will be bigger, better, and stronger than ever before. Thank you. God bless you. God bless our great military, and God bless America. Thank you very much.
5: You're listening to special coverage from NPR News. President Trump just gave a 25-minute primetime address in which he made a series of claims about elections. All tied, he said to a new declassified CIA report that Trump has seen and says he's posting to a website tonight. Trump jumped from topic to topic, claiming, among other things, that the CIA worked to hide evidence from him about election interference when he was in office, that President Obama ordered intelligence documents to be destroyed, and that China attempted to create fake ballots for Joe Biden in 2020, among other unproven claims. He said the media is also trying to perpetuate a plot to cover up voter fraud. Trump has long falsely claimed that he won the 2020 election and long sought to undermine trust in U.S. elections. He said tonight that his goal is to build trust ahead of the 2026 midterms and ended the speech urging Congress to pass the sweeping elections bill currently stalled in the Senate. That measure would require voter ID and proof of citizenship, among many other things. Getting back to that CIA report, Trump claimed that the previously classified documents show vulnerabilities in the U.S. election system and urged urgent action to protect the system from hacking. Documents have been posted on whitehouse.gov. Our reporters are currently reading through them for the first time. We will share what we know as we learn it. A team of NPR reporters has been listening alongside me, senior political correspondent Tamara Keith, voting correspondent Miles Parks, and congressional reporter Sam Greenglass. They all join me now. Miles, I'm going to start with you. You have covered elections and voting for a long time. One of the claims that Trump made tonight was that mail ballots are inherently insecure and they're part of a fraudulent effort to cheat, as he put it. What is your reporting shown?
7: There is just no evidence to support. Frankly, I think what was interesting about this speech to me was that the president alluded to a number of vulnerabilities or potential vulnerabilities that do have nuggets of truth to them, but he still, in the last 6 years, has been unable to come up with evidence that the 2020 election was meaningfully affected by any of these vulnerabilities at all. And I think that's the bottom line here, is that you can say that somebody can do all these sorts of plots. You can say that China had all of these goals on the 2020 election, which, again, even at the time, the intelligence community was saying that China did want President Trump to lose the election.
5: Right. That's something I want to just pause on and underscore, because Trump was repeatedly saying that this was kept from him, that this was kept from the White House. The deep state, a term that he loves to use, was keeping this information from him. You're saying that this was being made public at the time.
7: The head of the National Counterintelligence and Security Center, William Evanina, at the time, in November of 2020, released a statement that said, "We assess that China prefers that President Trump, whom Beijing sees as unpredictable, does not win re-election. China has been expanding its influence efforts ahead of November 2020 to shape the policy environment in the United States." And it goes on to say that basically China is pushing for President Trump to lose. So that is not really surprising.
5: Tamara Keith, is this the speech that we expected from Trump tonight?
8: Yes. I mean, it started with 4 minutes and 45 seconds of a very disciplined recitation of what he sees as his accomplishments for this second term. And then it made a quick turn that ultimately led where we expected it to go, which was him again advocating that Congress pass the Save America Act, something that has hit a brick wall in the United States Senate. And yet he keeps coming back to it again and again and again. And I think, you know, the line that really stands out to me from what he was saying is, you know, you need the Save America Act. They must pass it. How easy is that to do unless you want to cheat? And even as he says that he is trying to restore faith in the elections, he is sowing like a whole bushel full of seeds of doubt about the system.
5: Just one quick thing that we noted in the studio. Trump continues to bring up the 2020 election all the time, despite the fact that it's 6 years ago, despite the fact that he has won a presidential election since then. I did not hear him tonight make that claim that he won the 2020 election. He was alleging all sorts of shadiness and plots surrounding it, but I didn't hear him directly say that tonight, which I thought was interesting.
8: Not as explicitly as he normally says it, which he says quite regularly, but this was also a direct from teleprompter, direct to camera, addressed to the nation, and not a rally speech, where he literally jokes about winning all the time.
5: Tamara, it is worth noting, as we put this all in context, and we have more than a decade of context to work with here, that after hearing Trump make all sorts of claims that he framed as explosive, these are documents we are now reading through in real time. President Trump does have a decades-long track record of claiming shocking news will be exposed soon, that he has seen the evidence that you won't believe it. I mean, going back to most notably before he was president, President Obama's birth certificate, among other things.
8: Yes, he was going to prove that President Obama was not actually born in the United States. He obviously did not prove that. I think also going back to 2020 and in the aftermath of that election that he lost, which he claimed on election night that he won and then continued to claim for years thereafter. Immediately he was offering new and explosive details that will be coming. It'll be wild. You know, his speech on January 6th was supposed to reveal new explosive details that were going to show that he actually won. Ultimately, he didn't bring out any real new information on that day, but his supporters were so enthralled by his pitch that he actually won that they ultimately then stormed the Capitol that day to try to stop the certification of the election.
5: Sam Greenglass, I want to talk about something that President Trump ended his speech with, something that he has been really insistent about for a good chunk of this year. And this is the Save America Act. This is election legislation. Tell us first, big picture, what's in it, what this measure would do.
9: Okay, so this is a sweeping overhaul that would do a couple of things. It would require proof of citizenship to register to vote, things like birth certificate or a passport. It would require photo ID to cast a vote, including for voting by mail, which could be quite difficult for some people if you don't have a copy machine. It requires states remove non-citizens from the voting rolls. We heard President Trump alluded to that several times during the speech. Requires states to turn over voter registration data, another thing we heard him allude to during the speech, and it would create new penalties for election officials.
5: What is the status of this measure right now?
9: It's not going anywhere. I mean, this
5: Even with Republicans controlling both chambers.
9: This is stuck in the Senate. There are not enough votes to get around the Senate filibuster. And even if they could do this in a party line format, which is a tough sell, it's not clear that there are even enough Republican votes to do it that way. There are some critics within the Republican Party who, one, have concerns about some of the specific provisions here, and who are also just generally concerned about relitigating the 2020 election in this context when they are trying to win a midterms in the year 2026.
5: And one of the more notable things he did was refuse to sign a sweeping bipartisan bill that would have addressed, well, that will address, because it ultimately became law, housing costs. Huge concern for a lot of people across the country. Democrats and Republicans worked together, and Trump said he wouldn't sign it unless this measure moved forward.
9: Yeah, I mean, this is exactly what many Republicans are concerned about. Some are saying it out loud. Republican Senator John Cornyn of Texas today said he would much prefer that the president was focusing on 2026, not 2020, because this continued focus or obsession on 2020 is gumming up other priorities, like this housing bill that you mentioned. That Republicans could run on the campaign trail when they're trying to talk about affordability.
5: A little bit more on the political context of this before we talk more about some of the claims that we heard tonight. Sam, you were on Capitol Hill today talking to members of both parties about what they were going to expecting from the speech, what they wanted to hear, what they didn't want to hear. Give us an overview.
9: Well, from Democrats, I think we are seeing them ready to use this to their advantage in the midterms. Senator John Ossoff of Georgia, who won his election to the Senate in this very election cycle that we're talking about in 2020, he was saying that the president is basically reheating old conspiracy theories that have been around for a long time to distract from everything else going on right now, the difficult economy, the war in Iran. And his belief is that instead, this rehashing of 2020 will actually only motivate voters. So you hear Democrats thinking that this kind of regurgitation of these 2020 false claims may actually be good for them.
5: What about Republicans?
9: There are some that have been promising on X this evening that this was going to be a very important address. Bernie Moreno of Ohio said this may be an extremely important address from the Oval Office that everyone should watch. But again, some of these Republicans that feel more free to speak, and there are a few more of them now than there were at the start of this year, have again expressed these concerns about not focusing on a forward-looking vision and instead looking in the rearview mirror.
5: Tam, what political message is the president sending by focusing on this measure?
8: He is sending a message that he is focused on something that he cares about deeply and personally. I mean, the reality of his second term in office is that he has been very focused on retribution, on proving that he really won the 2020 election, on pardoning the people who stormed the Capitol on January 6th. He spent about a half a sentence on the Iran war in this speech.
5: Yes.
8: This is a war that has gone from being in something of a ceasefire to being a hot war again.
5: We've seen oil prices go up. We've seen gas prices go up. Global shipping is still paralyzed by it.
8: And you know, Senator Susan Collins of Maine was campaigning over the weekend. She said the main issue, the thing that she that her voters are telling her they care about the most are the cost of living, in particular energy prices, in particular gas prices and home heating prices. And the war in Iran is directly getting the blame for that among voters. You know, in an alternate universe where this was a presidential address by a different president, the focus would have been on this war that just took a turn and is now once again a hot war, and would include a lot of messaging to the American people about, well, you know, they may need to sacrifice for this. But this was a very different speech, and it was neither focused on affordability nor on selling the American people on a war that the majority of them do not support.
5: Miles Parks, I want to talk about one of the claims that, Trump kept coming back to tonight. And he talked about it a wide different variety of ways and said some of these things were details in these reports that none of us have seen yet. This idea that voting machines are vulnerable to hacking. There were efforts to, on a broad way, hack voting machines. You have spent years covering this topic. What do we need to know about it?
7: So the president focused more on the idea that these machines are vulnerable to hacking, which I do think to the average voter might be scary, but it's actually kind of true. If you think about the fact that Louisiana, for instance, which has the state's oldest voting equipment, mm-hmm. is using machines that are more than 30 years old in most of the state. And so, yes, these are the America does not spend enough money on its voting equipment, according to most experts. And so many states and jurisdictions are using outdated computer equipment in some instances. The question is, does that make it vulnerable to hacking, and has it been hacked? Because the vast majority of voters, close to 100% of voters, use paper ballots. And so what that means is that, yes, you might be using old technology to count the ballots or to maintain your voter registration system, but at the end of the day, you have a piece of paper that you can go back and look at and say, yes, we use these machines to count them initially, but we double-check that with the actual voter record. And all audits after 2020 found that Joe Biden won that election.
5: So in almost every case, if somebody were to somehow able to break in and hack and change kind of the big picture tally results as they're reported, there would be a paper trail to say, let's double-check it, let's count it, let's do a recount, let's see, okay, now there's a different result.
7: That's exactly right. And I've just, honestly, again, just started looking through these documents here, Scott, but one of them is a report from the Cybersecurity and Infrastructure Security Agency within DHS, basically saying for 5 years, you know, CISA, which is the name of this agency, has been looking at, on states' behalf, at their systems, and we have found a bunch of different vulnerabilities. To the average voter who might not be read in on this, that might be really surprising. Mm-hmm. But to anyone who's familiar with voting technology would say, of course, if you put the entire federal government into looking at any sort of technology system that's in any way associated with the internet or associated with computers, they're going to find vulnerabilities. The difference is, you know, or what happens is that then the federal government tells you, hey, we found these things, you can fix that. And do you have, the biggest thing is, do you have procedures in place to mitigate? And elections officials do.
5: Something else that he talked about early on, and it was something that the White House was previewing ahead of this speech, was this idea that large chunks of voter rolls may have been either he mentioned China, other countries or groups tried to access or were able to access voter rolls. Remind us how this information is kept, what is public, what isn't public, what it means to access a voter roll.
7: Yeah, it is not an indication of any crime, frankly. If you think about the fact that the Democratic Party and the Republican Party every election cycle essentially have access to most of the voter rolls in the entire country. These are things in counties and states that you can purchase in most places that are public record in a lot of places. I thought the election expert David Becker put it really well in a briefing yesterday where he said having the voter data itself doesn't allow you to change anything. I can have my kids' class list, but that doesn't mean I can change the grades of everybody in the class, which mm-hmm. I thought was a really good way to think about it.
5: Another thing that I just want you to contextualize for everybody is that vulnerabilities are not the same as changing election results, are not the same as attempting to influence elections. There were a lot of different intermixed terms here. Maybe we can just take them one at a time and see like what we know, what has happened, what hasn't happened, what's been concerned. We just talked about vulnerabilities. There are these machines that could be accessed. There seems to be widespread agreement. There should be a fix. That is different than rigging the results of election.
7: And the president never said, I want to be very clear, he talked about all these different things and all these different topics and said, he also talked about non-citizens being found on the voter rolls, for instance. What he didn't say is how many of those people have been found, how that data was compiled, which I and many election officials and experts probably will have a lot of questions about in the coming days. But the other thing he didn't say was how many of those people have been found to have voted, because I think they're, what we often hear in the elections world is these big numbers thrown around. And then mm-hmm. when you actually whittle down and when you investigate the claims, you get smaller and smaller and smaller numbers. It's not that fraud never happens. It's just that it happens at such a microscopic level that it doesn't usually impact results, especially at the national level.
5: And one more question to you, Miles, as Trump talked about these intelligence community reports and referenced several other reports that were several years old that we have read. a lot of mixing of influence and interference.
7: Yeah.
5: Break down what those two things mean, why they are different.
7: I mean, this goes back to 2016, right? And the efforts that Russia did in that election to interfere in that election. And in that election, we saw Russia actually breaking into voter registration systems, for instance, breaking into campaigns, into the Clinton campaign, and releasing emails. That is what I think experts would consider election interference. When you talk about election influence, which is a lot of what we're talking about here with China's activity in 2020, that's things usually like creating fake social media accounts, creating bot accounts, and trying to push propaganda that denigrate a certain candidate or push a specific ideology that might be advantageous to them. That's very different than actually affecting the infrastructure that make elections run.
5: Sam Greenglass, before you were covering Congress for us, you spent several years as a reporter in Georgia. Georgia is a state that Trump has repeatedly focused on when he talks about voting, when he talks about the 2020 election. Remind us how many times Georgia went back to make sure the results of the 2020 election were accurate.
9: Multiple times. And part of what they did was a full risk-limiting audit of every single ballot cast in the 2020 election. And as Miles mentioned, these are paper ballots that they can physically look at and go through, and they had someone go back through and count all of them to make sure that the tallies matched up. So this has been not only audited, recounted, it's been litigated. There was trials and elections, and nothing has turned up that there was any fraud that affected outcomes of the election.
5: And we have seen Georgia's two Democratic senators speaking out about this speech, about this topic, pretty repeatedly.
9: Yeah. And it is amazing when you see how long of a shadow, though, that the 2020 election continues to cast over politics in these swing states like Georgia. And we're continuing to see that now in the middle of another heated election in the year 2026.
5: Tam, before we wind down our coverage, let's put this all in context. You mentioned this in a few of your answers before, but I want to talk directly about it. This speech comes at a moment where the U.S.-Iran war has ratcheted up again. American missiles are falling on Iranian targets day and night. The Strait of Hormuz has been shut down again. Yet this was not the focus of the president's speech tonight.
8: No. And the United States is again enforcing a blockade on the Strait of Hormuz. This is very much up in the air,

0: upcoming midterm election and other elections will not be fair.
1: Miles Parks, what do you think the main focus of your reporting over the next 24 hours is going to be? What are the main questions that you have that you're going to be putting to state officials throughout the country?
2: The biggest one is just going to be reading through these documents and trying to connect, you know, this idea that they cast a doubt in any way on anything we know happened in 2020. I mean, I think it's important to note, experts say that the 2020 election in the United States is probably the most scrutinized election in world history. Like, I just want to think
1: Trump
2: about that.
1: Trump mocked that statement.
2: Oh, he said he mocked the idea that it was the most secure election, which is something the intelligence community said at the time.
1: Yes.
2: But I think now, after the fact, 6 years of academics, of researchers, of Senate committees, everyone looking at it, you know, it's just important to note that we know a lot about what happened. I don't know if this is going to change that.
1: You have been listening to live special coverage from NPR News. Thank you to my colleagues who joined me on air, NPR senior political correspondent Tamara Keith, NPR voting correspondent Miles Parks, and NPR congressional reporter Sam Greenglass. Thank you to our friends in the control room as well. You can find the latest reporting from NPR at any time at npr.org, and make sure to join us on Morning Edition tomorrow as we continue to work through these documents and talk about what happens next. I'm Scott Detrow. Thank you so much for listening. This is NPR News.
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4: This democratic republic in which we live in, my family sacrificed a lot to get to the United States. I've had family members who almost died coming to the United States from Cuba. And I will not let our democracy disappear as it has in other countries around the world. So I think we need to have hope. There's nothing we have but hope. And I think our generation is going to bring in a breath of fresh air. But it does require a lot of hard work, I think, on our part to get the system to where we want it to be. But I agree with Morgan a lot. I think too many people have sacrificed to get the United States to be the country it is today. And we can't let all that hard work go in vain.
5: Hmm. So, BM?
6: I'm hopeful, too. Maybe it's because I spend a lot of time around a lot of people like you three who care about public service. And that really, really inspires me. And it inspires me to care even more about public service. And in so many different ways, whether it's the military or education or democratic institution building. I think there's so many ways to care. And we're seeing young people everywhere really, really start to care and continue to care and take up that mantle of the fight for our institutions. And so I think people really do care. And I think that gives me hope.
5: One of the things I've seen a number of times in my life over the course of many political campaigns is young people gravitate towards politicians who are promising radical institutional change instead of incremental change. What do you feel, each of you, about which approach would be better right now? Somebody that comes in and says, I'm going to change the system entirely right away, or we're going to slowly move forward towards this goal that may take 5 or 10 or 20 years to get to. Moritz.
4: Nationwide, anyone who proposes radical change like that just won't win. I think someone like Mamdani, who won in New York, I think that's possible in New York. I think nationwide, the change has to be incremental. I think people disagree on too many things for a majority of the country to agree on one candidate who's promising radical change. I think we need someone who has a belief in the promise of America and who has a plan to get us to there, even if that change is slowly. And most importantly, I think we need someone who's electable. And that's just the truth. And that's, you know, if I can send a message to young people across the country right now, it's, I know we want change, but you need to understand that we need someone who's able to win an election to do that. And if we keep on getting candidates who are just too revolutionary in their thinking, too radical in the change they want to create, we just won't have the votes nationwide to get them into office. And then we'll be stuck with more of the same old people who I think, frankly, we're tired of. So I'd encourage young Americans to kind of rally behind a candidate who actually has the possibility of winning, even if that changes more slowly than we would like.
5: Hmm. Morgan?
7: Yeah, I agree with a lot of what Moritz said. I think by and large, we have arrived through almost 250 years of this American experiment to an incredibly imperfect democracy, a justice system that is messed up, an economy that is messed up, policies, institutions, social orders that is messed up. You cannot change that in a day.

0: Trump in 2016 ran on changing that in a day, and then he got tied up for 4 years in a deep bureaucracy, and ended with little of what he actually wanted to do passed. Barack Obama, almost the same thing. He promised incredible sweeping change, and then Americans' lives didn't really change that much over 8 years of Obama, because that's just the way that national government works. And so again, like echoing what Moritz said, if a young person was looking towards two candidates to decide who to vote, I would argue that the one with the institutional knowledge to make gradual progressive change is the more fitting candidate. When you look at local governments, a candidate like Mamdani makes sense. But at the national level, our bureaucracy, our institution, for better or for worse, is so deeply tied down that you cannot just unravel it in a day.
1: I assume that none of you, just because of your age, have ever had to be on Obamacare. Because that would be, I would say, as you said, he didn't accomplish much. He would probably say, well, I got health care for millions of people in the country.
0: I say this in people's everyday lives, their 24-hour cycle did not change as much as people thought when, like in his inaugural address, he says, like, the dawn of a new age is beginning. A dawn of incredible progressions in healthcare began, but the dawn of conflict in the Middle East really just kind of kept going. And so again, that kind of echoes back to my point of progression in some ways, but sweeping change to the point where you expend all of your political capital in the first year in office trying to pass these massive omnibus legislations really just does not prove to be effective.
1: Teresa, Sophia, incremental change versus radical change.
2: Politicians are always going to overpromise. They just need to overpromise the right things. Nobody believes them when they say that sweeping change is going to happen. It might happen on one or two issues. It might happen on healthcare. It might happen on components of cost of living. Not to bring it back to cost of living, but if politicians are going to overpromise anything, that's what they should be overpromising, because that's the only thing that Americans will really care about and will really believe them on.
1: And what do you think they should do to reduce the cost of living? Is there a solution that you can think of?
2: I don't think there's easy solutions. I think one piece of it is the budget that we discussed, just kind of overtly bloated, and ways to spend better on actual welfare, on actual social spending, efforts that will improve American lives instead of investing in the wrong places.
1: Teresa?
3: I think people who promise radical change, or people who run off of a platform of "I'm going to tear the whole system down," is how people like Rodrigo Duterte, the dictator of the Philippines that elected. That's where my mom's from. I think that when you run off of a platform where you're like, "I'm going to tear this down. I don't have confidence in any of this, that this is going to last," it's inherently hurtful, no matter which side you're on. I think if you're a radical sort of person who goes in and tries to tear down something that has existed for a while now and has worked for a lot of people, that is inherently dangerous for the country and dangerous for the democratic system.
1: I just finally want to ask each of you, because you have all gotten into Harvard, one of the best institutions in the world for higher learning. Do you feel a sense of responsibility to your fellow citizens to take what you do here and do something really important with the rest of your life? Moritz.
4: I definitely do, especially when it comes to the state of our country, not only as a student at Harvard, but as an immigrant. And I said it earlier, I'm extremely grateful for the opportunities that this country has given me and my family, and I probably would not be at Harvard if it weren't for that. So I know I've said some things that may sound a little pessimistic today, but I am proud to be an American, and I do feel this huge sense of responsibility now leaving Harvard to keep on contributing to this American experiment, as Morgan put it, and to make it better and to perfect it as much as we can. And I feel like to those who much is given, much is required. And I think I'm being extremely blessed being able to attend such a great institution. And I hope to use my education there to make our country and the world a better place. I think that's everybody's hope in one way.
1: Sophia?
2: Absolutely, completely agree. I think that I have responsibility as a student, as a student in the world, also as an American. And I think that it really troubles me how lost I feel our American identity has really gotten. And that's something that I consistently find at the Institute of Politics and at Harvard more broadly, is that people really care about their identity specifically as an American, as someone who cares about this democracy, as someone who cares about the people in it. And so certainly we all have a responsibility.
1: Teresa?
3: Yes, I think everyone at Harvard has a responsibility. Everybody that goes to college has a responsibility to try to go out there and do something with the degree that's going to help other people. That could be on all different range of things. I mean, for me personally, it's serving in the military. For someone else, it could be going into politics. But yes, I think absolutely, especially if you go to Harvard, you have a responsibility to do something other than just try to make money for the rest of your life. Because it's an incredible privilege to attend this institution, and there's so many resources. I see it every single day, and you have to do something with that. You can't squander that.
1: Morgan?
0: Yeah, I mean, Harvard has nothing to do with it for me, really. I think I applied to two schools when I was applying to college, Harvard and Oklahoma State, and whether or not I'm in the orange in Stillwater, Oklahoma, or the red in Cambridge, Mass, I think my love of this country and my dedication to make it better in big and little ways would have been the exact same. And I think that's the responsibility of every single young person, not only who attends college, but who lives in this world, whose vote counts the same as mine, as all do. I think it's so easy to just be content with living in your bubble, whether that bubble is your small town, whether that bubble is your career, whether that bubble is your friend group who thinks the same way as you, that when eventually that bubble gets popped by a world that you've ignored because you were content in that bubble, you don't have much to respond with at that point. And so I think we are at like a critical inflection point in the state of our society and the state that young people can have on influencing that society. And I think every single person should make the best effort they have in advancing that.
1: Well, I want to thank all of you, Morgan Johnson from Wagoner, Oklahoma, Moritz Acosta from Miami, Florida, Teresa Bartlemy from Peoria, Illinois, and Sophia Robertson from Boston, Massachusetts, all students from Harvard Kennedy School's Institute of Politics. Thank you so much for joining me.
4: Thank you, Jared.
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1: 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Our technical director is Steve Mork. I'm Jeremy Hobson, and I will talk to you next week.

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3: Family and community members will gather tonight for a public viewing of Lorenzo Salgado Araujo, the Houstonian killed by an ICE agent last week. I'm Craig Cohen. Today on Houston Matters, the latest on investigations into that shooting and community and elected officials' response.
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3: Also this hour, we continue our week-long series on the state of Houston with a discussion about the state of transportation and mobility here. 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
5: Live from NPR News in Washington, I'm Libby Casey. President Trump used a primetime Oval Office address tonight to focus on his unsubstantiated claims of voter fraud, specifically in the 2020 presidential election that he lost. He repeated false claims that mail-in ballots are, quote, inherently corrupt.
6: The People's Republic of China carried out what is believed to be the largest compromise of election data in history, resulting in China's illicit acquisition of 220 million U.S. voter files.
5: A federal intelligence report from 2021 concluded that there were no indications of any foreign interference in the voting process. Trump called on Congress tonight to pass legislation tightening voter ID standards and limit mail-in ballots. Democrats have warned that Trump could create mistrust in the nation's election integrity in order to cast doubt on the results of the upcoming midterm elections. Trump also lashed out at the TV networks that chose not to air his speech live on their main channels and threatened to revoke their licenses. The Trump administration has announced a new round of 25% tariffs on some products from Brazil. As Catherine Osborne reports, the decision followed a year-long trade investigation.
7: The Trump administration put heavy tariffs on Brazil last year, using an emergency legal authority that has since been struck down by the U.S. Supreme Court. Now it's used a different pathway based on a probe of what it calls unfair trade practices. Brazil's government rejects that characterization and has been in talks with Washington to try to head off the duties. Thousands of products will have exemptions. The tariffs have become a major issue in Brazil's presidential election. A prominent right-wing Brazilian politician defended the tariffs last year. But when they arrived, its left-wing president, who's running for re-election, saw a popularity bump as he fought them. For NPR News, I'm Catherine Osborne in Rio de Janeiro.
5: 4 years since the launch of the 988 Suicide and Crisis Line, a new poll finds that 1 in 10 Americans say they have contacted the number. But as NPR's Ritu Chatterjee reports, young adults are more likely to reach out to 988 compared to adults 65 years and older.
8: The new poll by the National Alliance on Mental Illness and Ipsos found that nearly 3/4 of respondents know about 988, up by 21% since the launch of the number in 2021. And the vast majority of those who know about the number remember where they first learned about it, either through social media or TV, in news articles and online media, or in a healthcare setting. Of the people who'd contacted the number for themselves or someone they know, 75% said they'd received some or all of the help they were looking for. More than half of the respondents said that the president and Congress have done too little to address the state of mental health in the country. Ritu Chatterjee, NPR News.
5: You're listening to NPR News live in Washington. Taiwanese chip juggernaut TSMC has reported another quarter of stellar earnings, and the company announced a new and large investment in chip making in the United States. NPR's John Ruich reports.
9: TSMC is the world leader in production of advanced microchips, and its latest quarter shows no signs of a pullback in demand for chips as tech companies pour unprecedented sums into computing power and data centers to fuel the artificial intelligence boom. TSMC says its revenues rose by 36% year-on-year during the latest quarter, while net income or profits soared 77%, prompting it to raise its full-year revenue projection. The company also says it'll spend another $100 billion to build chip-making facilities in the United States. That comes on top of $165 billion it's already pledged for chip fabs in Arizona. The Commerce Department lauded the new investment, saying it'll bring advanced semiconductor manufacturing back to America. John Ruich, NPR News.
5: After years of debate, France's National Assembly has given final approval to a bill allowing assisted dying. This week's vote to allow adults with incurable illnesses to receive lethal medication does not mean the bill immediately becomes law. First, there will be a review to see if it complies with the French Constitution. Heavy smoke from Canadian wildfires is causing dangerously poor air quality for millions of Americans. Today, it brought hazy, smoky skies that stretch from the Great Lakes to the East Coast. Officials are urging residents in affected cities to stay inside or wear masks outside and keep windows closed overnight. It's NPR News in Washington.
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3: This is Houston Matters. I'm Craig Cohen. Good morning. Thanks for joining us here on News 88.7 and Houston Public Media's YouTube channel. Coming up this hour, the latest on that flooding in Central Texas this morning. We will check in with Houston Public Media's Dominic Anthony Walsh later in the hour. We will also, as we chat with him, preview the latest episode of the Texas Newsroom PBS Frontline podcast after the flood, which is about last year's devastating and deadly flooding there. Also ahead this hour, the state of transportation and mobility across Greater Houston, and we introduce you to a death cafe. This is where conversations and socializing surrounding topics related to death are encouraged. First, though, tonight, family and community members will gather for a public viewing of Lorenzo Salgado Araujo, the 52-year-old Houston man killed by a U.S. Immigration and Customs Enforcement agent during a traffic stop in the East End last week. Houston Public Media's Michael Atkison has been following the investigations into that shooting, the community's response, and reaction from local and state officials. He joins us now with the latest. Hi, Michael.
13: Hey, Craig. Good morning.
3: Let's start with tonight. What can you tell us about the public viewing and what is the family asked of people who are going to attend?
13: Yeah, I'll preface this by saying that if anyone is interested in attending, you can find all these details on our website, houstonpublicmedia.org. But the public viewing is going to be this evening from 5 to 9 p.m. at Great Chapel at Forest Park Lawndale Funeral Home. That's in the East End. The League of United Latin American Citizens, or LULAC, is helping to coordinate with the family on much of this. The family is asking that people bring their or leave their cell phones in their car, but they are encouraging them optionally to wear blue in honor of Lorenzo Salgado Araujo's memory.
3: The family actually had to go through quite a bit just to claim their loved one's body, right?
13: Yeah, so just in the hours after the shooting itself, Congresswoman Sylvia Garcia has noted that there were lots of hurdles for the family. It wasn't immediately clear who had custody of the body, where they could find the body, where he was located, things like that. And my colleague Bianca Seward has reported that on Thursday, LULAC's Juan Porano said that the ICE had removed all of the personal identification from Salgado Araujo's body, making it more difficult to identify him. you know, as far as the law goes, you know, identifying who this person is and who his next of kin is. Proano says that they had to use biometric information, which can include DNA samples, just to prove that they were his next of kin. And he also added that they required Salgado Araujo's wife to claim her, but she exactly doesn't have legal immigration status, so they had to get power of attorney for their son, Ronaldo, to claim the body.
14: Wow. Lorenzo's brother Victor was also in the van and remains in ICE custody. His attorney spoke with Houston Public Media. What did she say about what he described happening in the final seconds of Araujo's life?
13: Yeah, so his attorney, Victor's attorney, Ruby Powers, again spoke with my colleague Bianca Seward, who says that an ICE officer opened the van's passenger door, yelled "stop," and then immediately fired their weapon. The bullet flew across Victor and hit Lorenzo, who was driving. It hit him in the stomach. Lorenzo then reportedly said in Spanish, "They're killing me, they're killing me." The three surviving men that were in the car said that they had been followed for several minutes up to that point, but Victor said he didn't realize that the men who were following them were ICE agents until he was pulled from the car and saw that the agent was wearing a bulletproof vest and an ICE lanyard.
14: Is Victor at risk of deportation right now?
13: So it's not immediately clear what his status is going to be. So the three men in the car, including Victor, are working on applying for U visas, which are temporary visas that could help people who have been victims of crimes, witnesses to a crime, that could help law enforcement. So those three men have all applied for U visas. But as Victor's attorney put it, it's a two-step process. So essentially, the first part is certification. That comes from a law enforcement agency to say, yes, this person is actually, you know, a victim or a witness to this crime. And that has already been accomplished. The Harris County District Attorney's Office approved the three men for those U visas. But the next part is actually applying for the visa and going through the legal process of getting it. Ruby Powers, again, Victor's attorney, has said that they are actively working on that.
14: We know the Department of Homeland Security's Office of Inspector General and the FBI both say they're investigating at the federal level. Harris County District Attorney Sean Teer says he's opened his own review. And Houston Mayor John Whitmire has formally requested an investigation by the Texas Rangers. Where do things stand with each of those?
13: So the biggest development of the last 24 hours is that last one that you mentioned there, the Texas Rangers. We heard last night that the Texas Department of Public Safety confirmed the Texas Rangers are going to investigate this shooting. That is no small thing. DPS technically falls under the executive branch, which responds to Governor Greg Abbott, who really hasn't spoken much about this shooting and made his first public comments yesterday, where he said, yes, we're working on investigating this. So again, no small thing. This means that the Texas Rangers should have access to all of the evidence and all of the investigative materials that the FBI and the Department of Homeland Security are going to look at as well. Texas Rangers has said that they're going to work alongside with them on this investigation, but that at the end of the day, they're also going to produce their own independent evaluation on what they think the outcome of this should be. And they'll give that to what they call the appropriate prosecutors for this, if they think there should be charges filed. We also know the FBI did execute a search warrant, as you heard Matt Harrop say just moments ago, on the van that was involved in the shooting. They made allegations that there were drugs in the car that they had seen that very day. This is the first mention of drugs in this case. The search warrant for that van was unsealed yesterday and we got a hold of it. It does include photos of 4 to 5 plastic bags of a white substance, 3 on the dashboard and 1 or 2 on the floor of the van. We are not drug experts. We have not confirmed what these substances are, and I don't know that the FBI themselves have confirmed what they are. But again, this is their first mention of drugs entirely in this case. The Harris County District Attorney lastly also did tell me that they were granted access to this car, but that their search of the car was entirely independent of what the FBI did yesterday.
14: Members of the public had their first opportunity to speak directly to Mayor Whitmire and city council members about the shooting earlier this week. What did they have to say?
13: Yeah, kind of the same thing that they've been saying for a lot of times. So this may not come as a surprise, but, you know, hundreds of folks were expressing concerns that Houston was not doing enough to investigate. They spoke in public comment, you know, cheering one another on. They got a little bit rowdy at a couple of times during city council. Mayor Whitmire did open city council on Tuesday, with a moment of silence for Salgado Araujo's memory, but on Tuesday did not say that HPD was investigating. That evening, we got word that he had requested for the Texas Rangers to investigate, and by yesterday morning, he noted that HPD is also working on not necessarily an investigation, but assisting in the investigation, providing evidence to the Harris County District Attorney's Office, including tape that could come from Metro, 911 calls, things like that the city may have jurisdiction over.
14: There have been protests and vigils since the shooting 9 days ago. More are planned. What can you share about all of those?
13: Yeah, as you mentioned, several just over the last week and a half in the immediate aftermath. There's one that is scheduled for this Sunday afternoon that is purportedly with the involvement of some of Lorenzo Salgado Araujo's family, friends, and associates. And that appears to have grown to become sort of what they're planning to be the day of action, the day of activity for a lot of these immigrant rights advocacy groups. And that is scheduled for Sunday afternoon at Irvin Shue Park in Montrose.
14: There was, of course, another shooting by federal officers in Maine on Monday. That led Tuesday to the word that most ICE vehicle stops were temporarily on hold. Then Wednesday, President Trump weighed in on social media saying they shouldn't be paused. So do we know what's actually happening? I mean, are we still seeing reports of ICE traffic stops, at least here across Greater Houston?
13: As you might expect, it's a little bit hard to know exactly what the broad picture on this is. You know, ICE doesn't disclose where they're doing activities, where they're making traffic stops, things like that. But we've been out in East End talking to a lot of these folks, and they have said that, you know, there's a general fear of ICE activity and a general fear of going out. But at the same time, most of the people that I talked to individually said they aren't afraid. They're not afraid of going out. They're not afraid of making their voices heard. So it's this really unique dichotomy, I think, of people who say that, yes, on the bigger picture, you know, macro level, there's a fear of ICE in the area, but at the individual level, the micro level, they're really not afraid.
14: Houston Public Media's Michael Atkison, thank you.
13: Thank you.
14: Up next, our week-long State of Houston series continues with a discussion about the state of transportation and mobility across the metro area. Stay with us as Houston Matters continues on News 88.7 and YouTube.
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14: This is Houston Matters. I'm Craig Cohen. All this week, our State of Houston series examines the state of Houston's health, politics, environment, transportation, and arts and culture. And today, we dig into transportation and mobility with the help of two guests, Peter Eccles, Policy Director for the nonprofit mobility advocate Link Houston, which supports transit, walking, and biking networks around town, and Mustafa Tamiz is a board member of the transportation advocacy group Tag Houston Lobbies for funding for transportation projects that support highways, freight, transit, and pedestrian safety. Good morning to you both.
18: Good morning.
19: Thanks, Craig.
14: First of all, and this is a question really, kind of all of my questions are for both of you, so we'll just see, kind of keep this freewheeling, but how would you characterize the state of transportation and mobility today across Greater Houston, Peter?
19: I think coming out of the 5 weeks of the World Cup, we really saw transportation being treated in a different way in Houston. We ran a really exciting experiment for about 5 weeks. Metro ran the most transit service in their history. They ran about 10% more service, more frequent service on the light rail lines, 21 local bus routes that ran every 15 minutes or better, and the park and ride routes ran 7 days a week, every 30 minutes until midnight. All sorts of trips were possible on transit that weren't possible before. We also saw the city warm to a lot of new kinds of street designs, the Main Street Promenade, which pedestrianized seven blocks of downtown Houston. Wider sidewalks and a lot of other downtown streets, raised crosswalks, a lot of street designs that previously the city had not warmed to, had prevented from being built, were being accepted. And I think that it was really exciting, and a lot of people really appreciated being able to move through Houston in a different way.
14: That said, Mustafa, that was also based on the idea that there would be a much larger volume of people to move through during the World Cup. And we certainly had more people here, but maybe not on the scale that was necessarily initially anticipated. Should what Peter describes be something that just is made permanent?
18: I think, look, what we've been seeing for the last, I don't know, decade, 130,000 to 190,000 people move into the region. Right? We've seen that for the last decade. Some say that that growth is going to be a little less, but it's still going to be tremendous growth, right? And so as Peter's describing it, maybe we didn't have 500,000 people, but we probably had 250,000, 300,000 people, right? And we accommodated them, and traffic wasn't all too insane. We were still able to get around because we made the improvements that helped that process. So if you think about it, what you experience with this, in the next 2-3 years, we're going to have that many more people move into town, right? So I think, you know, at TAG, we believe in this kind of multimodal strategy. We have to invest in every mode of transportation. And, you know, about a quarter of Houston lives inside of the 610 loop, 75% live outside. So the Houston's, you know, mobility challenge is kind of like a regional challenge. It's not just about in the city. It's a regional challenge. And we're going to have continuous growth. And as we have that growth, we've got to have investment in infrastructure.
14: All right. That's a good big picture way to look at it. But I guess then the question is there political will? Is there money? Is there support to actually make that happen? And does everybody agree on where those priorities should be?
19: I think what was so interesting about this experiment that Houston ran for the World Cup, accommodating this big surge of visitors, is how quickly they were able to make all of that stuff happen, how they used the deadline of the World Cup as a motivation to get a lot of these projects done, and how they were able to invest in transit really without pouring much concrete or making these big, massive 5-year infrastructure investments. They just ran the bus more frequently. That's really what people are often looking for, and the fastest and easiest way that our transit agencies can provide more options for people to get around. So I think what my biggest takeaway from the World Cup is that Houston demonstrated that they were able to build something this or put all of these things together so quickly. And the real question now is, what is the legacy of the World Cup in terms of transportation going to be?
14: It sounds like, Mustafa, this is a two-pronged question. One is, should the city of Houston continue to pursue increases in transit, like Peter describes? And even if the city were to take that on, as you point out, 3/4 of the population in the metro area is outside the loop, could we see something similar happen in the suburbs, the exurbs, and beyond? Is it realistic? Is it feasible to have that degree of transit?
18: Look, I think transit as an industry itself is changing, like what we think of, how we think about transit over the years, right? Peter here came through a bike. I mean, he biked here, right? And I drove in my autonomous car. Over time, that first mile, last mile issue around transit has to change. So I'll give you an example. I think there should be more park and rides, right? We need to be able to use them more often from the outer areas. We've got to figure out how do we incentivize that. The way we work is changing dramatically. Not everybody works in downtown, and people that work downtown don't work Monday through Friday, 9 to 5, right? So it's like, how do we provide that park and ride type of, experience in a way that people from the outer areas can get in and out of downtown using some kind of a bus service? So I think, like, from a metro standpoint, those park and rides become really important over time because that's how we serve the region. What the mayor's doing now in terms of improving the streets and buses and frequency and investing money in there rather than building more, right? So I think that's when he announced it, not everybody agreed. There's not always agreement in transportation. But I think if the investments are made wisely, they can do a lot of good.
14: All right. Let's talk about those investments. No matter what kind of vehicle you use, if you're using a vehicle, whether it's you're riding a bus or taking a car yourself or riding your bike, you need streets, and you need streets in pretty good condition. Are not just City of Houston, but Greater Houston, writ large, the many, many counties that surround this area, are streets in proper conditions?
19: I think that there's a lot of different ways to answer that question. Are our streets in proper condition? Is it true just simply the condition of the asphalt, how smooth it is? Or what is the experience of using this street, no matter what kind of mode you're in, whether you're just walking about as a pedestrian, you're in a bike, you're in a wheelchair, or you're in a car? Because all of those folks have very different experiences on some of Houston streets. Some of Houston streets have been demonstrated year after year through the safety data to be very dangerous. Even after seeing a fresh coat of asphalt, the safety issues continue to persist. And I think that that is really the missing piece of the conversation when we're talking about what the condition of our roads are, is not just how smooth is the asphalt or the concrete, but is this a safe place for all of us to use?
14: All right. Well, when it comes to safety and we're talking about pedestrians, they need sidewalks. Do we have sidewalks everywhere we need to have them?
18: No. Look, I mean, I want to be optimistic. I want to be an advocate of our region and our town, right? But the reality is we have one of the most unsafest corridors in the state of Texas and probably, some would argue, in the nation right here. Like, more people die on the freeways here than anywhere in Texas, right? You don't want to be known for that, right? That's not what you need to know. So I think that needs a very serious look. I think people are thinking about this. I think there are bigger conversations on this stuff. Work is getting done. But I would say more needs to get done in this space, right? Same thing I would say is about urgency, that when we put our minds together, we seem to move very quickly and be able to get done to accommodate, during the World Cup, people from outside, right? It takes too long to get things done. And we have to change that mindset. Like, infrastructure projects have to happen faster. It's too much time goes into planning. And by the time we plan it, the city and the demographics and the routes have changed. And now we're implementing a plan that we did, you know, like 7-8 years ago. That, I think those fixes are really important in this coming decade. Because what we're seeing is, you know, TxDOT's announced this 10-year plan of $140 billion, $13 billion plus right in this region. So if you look at, I think, in the next decade, almost $40 billion worth of, you know, road construction and improvements are likely to happen in our region. Can we do them faster? That is really the challenge. Like, can we do them faster? Can we do them now? Because we have the resources. And when we do that, it bolsters our economy. It makes our quality of life better. But we've got to be able to move projects much faster than we do.
14: Smooth roads, that is something that's important to those who drive, certainly. Striping that you can see is important. There are a variety of things like that could certainly always be improved. But even if you reach that point, we still have a couple of pretty significant problems here in Texas, not just in Greater Houston, maybe especially in some parts of Greater Houston, but that is excessive speeding and drunk driving. What do we do about them?
19: Excessive speeding, the answer to that question is really is the design of our roads is subconsciously telling people to speed. We have roadways where the posted speed limit and the speed limit that your mind and body is telling you as you're navigating the street are two completely different things. With wide sight lines, lanes that are as wide as you were on an interstate or something like that, the same kinds of street designs where the excessive speeding keeps happening, it's very easy to determine. The drunk driving issue, on the other hand, is very pernicious. It's horrible. It has a sort of, you know, has a criminal element to it in a way that roadway speeding doesn't necessarily. Again, a lot of the conditions that we require from our built environment in some ways incentivize drunk driving. At bars, for instance, the city of Houston requires that the bar have parking spaces. The design of this building, drunk driving is obviously a choice, but in some ways the design of our built environment is incentivizing people to drive in situations that are particularly unsafe.
14: We should talk about cycling and safety. Cyclists, as you well know, if you rode your bike over here, have to share the road with cars and other vehicles that are fast-moving metal objects that cause a lot of damage really fast. What could we do to improve that?
19: To improve cycling? There's lots of things that we can do. I mean, something that I often find as people are treating cycling and what can we do about cycling as this sort of niche specific issue, when the things that our road system needs to make everybody safer, regardless of what mode you're using, are the same sorts of things that benefit cyclists. So slowing speeds, providing more places to cross difficult streets, street design that, you know, incentivizes good behavior, and a robust transit network that allows people to make these first and last mile trips by bicycle. All of these things really work hand in hand rather than just treating the cycling issue as this niche thing.
14: Mustafa, you mentioned the need for more park and rides. Anything else in terms of infrastructure that you think are real gaps?
18: I think it's build on what Peter says, right? This is, it's like thinking of the transportation as a system, right? And thinking about how do we get better behavioral change by putting in the kind of infrastructure that allows us to be safer, right? And I think that that thoughtfulness sometimes gets lost because there's one agency responsible for doing this. There's another agency responsible for doing that. Like, we're a big region with lots of different players, and coordinating amongst them, lining up, you know, budgets so that we get these projects done a certain way is really our challenge. Like, the beauty of Texas is our scale is crazy, right? Like, if you just look at growth and numbers, like, just at the same time, the challenge we have is because there's so much scale, coordinating amongst each other to be more thoughtful, doing it faster is really what we have to focus on.
14: Mustafa Tamiz is a board member of the Transportation Advocacy Group. He'll also be on this week's The Good, the Bad, and the Ugly, and back with us tomorrow on the show. Peter Eccles is Policy Director for the nonprofit mobility advocate Link Houston. Thank you both very much.
18: Thanks very much, Greg.
14: We'll close out our State of Houston series tomorrow with a look at Greater Houston's arts and culture scene. Just ahead, we learn about death cafes and their goal of bringing Houstonians together to talk about a usually taboo subject. Stay with us as Houston Matters continues on News 88.7 and YouTube.
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14: This is Houston Matters. I'm Craig Cohen. Most of us spend our lives trying not to think too much about death. Facing mortality can be, for some, uncomfortable. But seeing as how none of us get out of this world alive, it's probably something worth confronting once in a while. And that's why in bookstores, cafes, and bars across Houston these days, you can find social events intended to bring people of all ages and backgrounds together to talk candidly about all sorts of things related to death. They are fittingly called death cafes. Houston Matters producer Brenda Valdivia takes us now to one such event where she chats with organizers and attendees, starting with Kindred Stories bookstore manager Shanika Williams.
21: Initially, I started to go to the Central Death Cafe, which is held at one of the libraries. And most of them are divided up by location. So there's like a Northwest. I know there's also an atheist one now, and there's one in Spring Branch. Because it's a huge city, I think people were really wanting like something to be more communal. So I think the breakup of them have made it feel, the community feel a little bit more intentional. I started talking about just my experience of being in the death space. And I actually met Jazz at a death workshop, learning how to do a home funeral. She's like, oh, do you think we could do the Death Cafe here? And I actually manage Kindred Story, so it was kind of like a no-brainer to say yes and provide the space. But I think the really big difference for, like, the BIPOC one is there is more of a focus on our experiences as people of color, especially when we talk about, like, societal grief and all the things that living under these systems has created in our communities. And I don't think I've always had that at the other death cafes.
0: This is such a warm and inviting space. We're in Kindred Stories right now. What were the first few meetings like? And was there a point that you're like, oh, right, this is here to stay?
21: We thought it was really, really important to make sure it was a communal space, it was a safe space, and it felt really warm. Because I think some of the other meetings can feel a little sterile. But the first meeting was probably maybe 10 people. After that first meeting, we were like, okay, like this is a space that was absolutely necessary. The second meeting was a lot bigger, very similar to kind of what we had today. Like, no matter how many people come, like, we want to hold this really important space because everybody's grief and thoughts about morality, like, we are all sacred people and we are all living beings. And I think everybody deserves a space to really be heard.
0: Have you experienced any deaths just prior to joining this events or since you've been here in the 2 years of being in these meetings?
21: Yeah, I mean, I definitely have done a lot of care around death with family members, of course. And since I've been going to death cafes, I've experienced a few deaths. And so it's also a space for release. It's definitely not a support group, but I think sometimes we get caught up in our own thoughts. Just having a space to be open has allowed me to process my grief a little bit better and also recognize, like, hey, actually, you need to process these things and go to therapy, which is, you know, some of the things that I hope, too, is that we're thinking about it, but also it is opening up possibilities for people to learn how to heal as well.
0: There was some conversations I've had with others that they talked about the practicality of death, you know, paperwork and budgets and deciding what kind of casket you want or if you want to be cremated. Also talked about those moments of griefs and experience life itself just before we expire. And what are the best practical tips and advice that you've heard over your 2 years here?
21: I mean, if you go to some death cafes, there are just little old ladies there that have papers to say, hey, these are the papers that you need. Here is what a living will is. This is what medical power of attorney, this is what it takes. So I feel like I've gotten everything from here are the paperwork that you need to do, especially as someone who's chronically ill, like recently chronically ill. I've also had to navigate like the medical system and the healthcare system. And so it's been really monumental to me, even having that support living, because we really need to prepare. And I think that is what a lot of folks have told me, like, this is how you prepare. These are the papers. They will literally sit them inside of your hands, take a picture of it, go find it on the internet, make sure it's documented, notarized. And so preparation has been a huge part of it. And I think that's also a part of why I love the space and why I'm interested in being a death carer or death worker, is that is a huge part of death and also a huge part of being able to process your grief.
0: Is there anything else you'd like to add?
21: I'm just really grateful that Kindred Stories gets to be a part of this. I'm really grateful for the Death Collaborative, and I do hope that we become a more death positive society.
0: I stuck around after the event and spoke with attendees, including Blake, who was there for the second time.
2: I have a lot of appreciation for death, and then I have a lot of people in my family right now who are actively passing, recently passed. And so I like to, I don't know, hear those perspectives from everyone else and also like have a safe space to speak about death and not feel, I think sometimes it's like a taboo outside of spaces where like people are willing to confront it. There's some practical steps of like what I should be doing to prepare for death, my own death or like other people's death, and like resources as well, which are really helpful to take. But also I think like from an emotional perspective, like gaining permission to think about things in a different way, gaining like tidbits to meditate on and to like take back and process. After every single one of these calls, I end up calling somebody I love because I'm always like left with a different perspective or like appreciation for life. I'm probably gonna call my mom or dad after this and just be like, it's not just a, hey, how are you doing, you know?
0: So you have talked to them about death following these meetings?
2: Yeah, definitely. Yeah. And I think it helps to have like the tools and the language or other people's experience of how they've processed death as well. And then you like are kind of armed with that in the conversations with like people you love. I was talking to my mom before I walked in and I was like, oh yeah, I'm about to walk into this thing. And then I'm probably going to call her after and be like, this is what happened. Yeah.
0: What's a practical step that you've also considered because of these meetings?
2: Yeah, so there is actually some like books that have been recommended on like to give people like the process of what you want to happen after you die or to like help share your memory. And then also like some legal documentation and paperwork that I was like, oh, okay, I need to make sure that I have like medical directive present, even though I'm like really young. My partner and I have like started working on our own paperwork and talking with each other about like what we want to see and making sure that like if I'm going to be the person for him, that I know exactly what he would want, how he would want to be taken care of, how he wants his death to look like. And then we have paperwork to like support that happening.
4: My name is Rukia Akua. This is my very first grief cafe meeting. A friend of mine invited me to come out today, and I was very happy to come. It was an immediate yes, and I'm glad I came. I've actually been thinking about looking at becoming a deaf doula since my mom died, which is almost 9 years ago.
0: I was so moved by your story, you know, talking about your parents, and they both passed away, and the feeling of being an orphan. And I got to say, when we hear the phrase orphan, we think of children. Do you connect with the word orphan now that they've passed, or do you feel like there should be a different word for it?
4: My father was 90 years old and 6 months when he passed. My mom was 80. My paternal grandfather was 102 when he died. So that made my dad about 65 years old or so when his father died. And I remember when my dad came from the hospital, he sat down and he said, I'm an orphan now. And I thought, oh my God, that just seems kind of strange and odd. And then it happened to me. December of 2025. I believe that I knew exactly what my dad meant. And I think about being an orphan, because once my parents were gone, I was 54 years old. But what happened in that moment is that I realized is that from that moment forward, I no longer had the love, the support, and the protection of my parents. That is a very real and deep feeling. And so, yes, I do resonate with the notion of being an orphan, because what I've also come to is that even as grown as I am, a woman with children who are in their 30s, a woman with a grandchild who is going to graduate high school next year, I still know that I'm not too old to need the love and the guidance and the protection of my parents.
6: My name is Jazz Henry. I'm an artist and death doula on the board for the Death Collaborative, and I host or facilitate the BIPOC Death Cafe at Kindred Stories once a month.
0: It's a very private, personal, and yet universal experience to share how you're thinking about your own death and you're thinking about a death of a loved one. People have this idea that comes from movies and books that somebody, their loved one is dying, and if they rush towards the end, they can get that moment that fixes everything that broke between them or solidifies all the good that happened between them. And then the person who is dying will just close their eyes and like gently fade away. What is the reality of the end of life process? When should people start having those conversations with their loved ones about the preparation of death?
6: Yes, the myth of the good death. Right. I think that's something we see a lot now with like pop culture, you know. Everyone wants a good death. I fully don't believe that that's something that we should be working to. We should be working to a more prepared death. And I think we can start that right now. And then you have to update it. But while we're doing that work of like preparation, I think it really is for people to really think about who your community is. because that's who you're going to have to depend on when you're dying and at the end of life, right? And so if you don't have a secure community, a secure death team, then whatever you may want out of your end of life, you most likely won't get.
0: Okay, so you said the phrase death team, which it sounds like I'm getting ready for the Super Bowl. What? I mean, it kind of is. It's like the biggest show that's coming at the end of my life. What is a death team? Who is normally involved in it? How many people, Shady, has to be in it?
6: So your death team could be a party of one. When I think about what I would want on my death team, I would want all these different types of archetypes, right? The mother, the father, the maiden that knows what I need to wear, the crone that knows what it means to care for someone as they're dying. You can also think about it from the aspect of all the different things that you need, the medical, the physical, the wellness. That's where like a death doula or a spiritual advisor comes in. All those many pockets of your death team. Who do you want on there? And who is number one? Because we also know that our number one can't be necessarily what the state decides.
0: So when you say doula, a lot of folks picture the image of a birthing doula. What does a death doula look like? And when do they come in the process of the death stages?
6: Well, just as in birth, death is a transition. It's a portal, just as we're entering the portal of life from birth. We're entering this new portal after we die. And what a doula does is support you as you transition. And that support can look many different ways. It doesn't necessarily mean you're always supporting the one that's actively dying. It can mean you're supporting their loved ones. You're instructing the community on how best to support people and others. You're speaking with funeral homes, all these other people that are on the death team. How do you make this death team work, right? If you're actively dying, I laid them all out. Okay, now how can I get them to get this all done? Just as the same way as when in birth, and you're in the hospital and you're at your most vulnerable, that doula's going to come in and say, this isn't a part of the plan.
0: Now, we saw a big age range of folks who joined. Some are older, like late 70s, early 80s. We also have college students share their experience. People who've reminisced on deaths that happened when they were children to deaths that happened fairly recently. Is there any time that you decide for the Death Cafe to have a theme? Or is it really just one of those, what the group needs

0: community, protection, and I love that that's how we can get to I love the conversation because it has no open and it has no ending, right? And it can just go where it wants to go.
1: That's Jazz Henry, a death doula and programming and community engagement manager with the Death Collaborative. She facilitates death cafes all over Houston, including the one at Kindred Stories Bookstore. She spoke with Houston Matters producer Brenda Valdivia. Still to come, there was flooding this morning in Central Texas just a year after devastating floods there. What went wrong in one unincorporated community a year ago is the topic of the next episode of After the Flood. We have a preview of that. We'll also tell you what we know about the flooding that's been taking place there today as Houston Matters continues on News 88.7 and YouTube.
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1: Flash flood emergencies were issued early today in parts of Kern and Uvalde counties in central Texas. Amid downpours overnight leading to a dramatic river rise, emergency responders conducted water rescues. The degree of flood damage is not entirely known at this hour, but it all must seem like deja vu for residents there as it comes little more than a year after devastating floods in the area. Much of the attention on and after July 4th, 2025, of course, focused on Kerrville, the summer camp that was washed away, and the at least 117 people that died in Kerr County a year ago. Less attention was given to the 9 people who died amid flooding the very next day, 100 miles to the northeast in Sandy Creek. That's a small unincorporated community in Travis County. And the unincorporated part's important because it helps to a degree to explain the lack of response and resources survivors of that flood event received just after it happened and in the months that followed. Their story is presented in the latest episode of the Texas Newsroom PBS Frontline podcast, After the Flood. Here to tell us about that are Houston Public Media's Dominic Anthony Walsh and KUT Austin's Kaylee Hunt. Good morning to you both.
6: Good morning.
1: Before we get to the episode, Dominic, can you offer any further details on the flooding that occurred overnight in Central Texas?
6: Yeah, so over the past few hours, the National Weather Service office in Austin and San Antonio issued flash flood emergencies over a wide swath of the Hill Country, even more a wider area than what we saw last July 4th last year. They say this is a particularly dangerous situation. The river has risen, you know, up to 30 feet in some areas. I spoke with a resident earlier this morning. He said that in his area, one of the new warning sirens went off. And so we're still waiting to hear updates on the number of people rescued, if anybody died in this flood. But it is more widespread and potentially more severe than last year's flooding.
1: Mm. Kaylee, obviously you're out in Central Texas. Can you offer any other details at this moment?
7: Yeah, for the most part, most of this has been focused, you know, in the Hill Country out west. So the area of Sandy Creek that you introduced very luckily has missed the flooding this time around. But obviously, a lot of our focus right now is on Kerr County and the areas out west.
1: Yeah. All right. You mentioned Sandy Creek. Dominic, what happened in Sandy Creek in Travis County last July 4th weekend?
6: Yeah, so everybody knows about Kerr County. This is where Kerrville is. On the early morning of July 4th, it was hit by devastating flooding along the Guadalupe River. Now, the next day, over in this unincorporated community in Travis County, Sandy Creek, it was hit by its own flood, but there was much less attention, not nearly as much national news coverage of this particular flood over in Sandy Creek.
1: Yeah, Kaylee, you covered the storms for KUT. Sandy Creek.

0: Creek, of course, is outside Austin. That is where you learned about Ashley Willis, a Sandy Creek resident who lost her home in the flood. And when I say lost it, I mean completely, totally washed away. She tells her story in this episode. What stands out to you about her recollection of what happened?
1: That's right. Yeah. I mean, completely washed away. I think what struck me is really just how quickly and dramatically water can rise in a flash flooding situation, or a situation where you have moisture that's coming down. You have 15, 20 inches of rain battering one area over, you know, a night or two. And that's exactly what happened to Sandy Creek last July. And, you know, on any given day, Sandy Creek is just like a trickle of water. Anytime I've been out there to visit, it's barely been running. But yeah, things very dramatically rose the night of July 5th and just devastated, swept away so many homes.
0: Yeah, and unfortunately, Dominic, it certainly sounds like what Kaylee is describing may be happening again today, which is...
2: In other parts of the Hill Country,
0: yeah. Ashley tells you how it wasn't just in the immediate hours and days following the storm and flooding, but for months... She and others got little to no response or financial assistance from most anyone at nearly any level of government. How come?
2: Well, it's tough, and it's an experience that a lot of flood survivors go through, not just in this particular event, but across the country, across various floods. And, you know, in their situation, they do have insurance, but they're in a dispute with their insurance company, and FEMA doesn't really get involved in providing assistance until you've gone through insurance and resolved right. that situation. And so, yeah, they're still stuck there.
0: Kaylee, Ashley was among those who testified before and lobbied state lawmakers for a better future response to such disasters. What did they manage to see get passed?
1: Yeah, that's right. Ashley and several others who survived these floods were advocating for things like having real flood mitigation plans in these unincorporated areas. They wanted more rain gauges, agencies, folks to monitor the tributaries. And that was passed. Senate Bill 3 allocated $50 million for the installation of siren systems in flood-prone areas such as Sandy Creek in Texas. They're actually working on getting their sirens right now. And as y'all talked about at the top of the show, sirens were going off in Kerr County as well. And then Senate Bill 5 allocated around $300 million in disaster relief. That was another big thing that Ashley and the others that were at those legislative hearings advocated for, is just more money and more access to things like temporary housing in the immediate aftermath.
0: Dominic, you reconnected with Ashley Willis for this episode. As you noted, she and her family, they're in this dispute with their insurance company over the flood insurance. What is the status now of efforts to rebuild?
2: They're still living in trailers on the property that used to have their homes. And so the dispute is ongoing. They have design plans for what their house would look like. It's more expensive than it would have been before because of Travis County regulations that say that because they're in a floodplain, they have to elevate the foundation of their home. But yeah, they're still stuck until this insurance dispute is resolved.
0: Kaylee, what do you hope listeners will take away from Ashley's story?
1: You know, I really hope people take away the importance of community, especially in the role that community plays in both disaster preparedness and in recovery matters. And I also hope it inspires just broader conversations and inspires people to think about how we as a society prepare and respond to disasters and all the challenges that disaster survivors have to go through.
0: Yeah, unfortunately, Dominic, it sounds like we may be testing that right now today in Central Texas.
2: Yes, that's right. Across an even larger area than was tested last year.
0: And can you just again recap what we do know about that?
2: Yeah, so what we do know is that according to the National Weather Service Office for San Antonio and Austin, the river rose as much, if not more, than 30 feet in some areas. Flash flood warnings are in effect until this afternoon. Emergency alerts were issued over the past few hours. And this is over a very wide swath of the Texas Hill Country, an even wider area than what was affected last year.
0: And obviously, we're going to keep a close eye on that and have the latest for you all the time at HoustonPublicMedia.org. 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Dominic, Kaylee, thank you both very much.
2: Thank you, Craig.
1: Thank you.
0: And that will do it for today's show. The Houston Matters team includes Michael Haggerty, Joshua Zinn, Brenda Valdivia, Mincho Jacob, and Laura Walker. 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On tomorrow's show, we'll conclude our week-long State of Houston series with a look at the state of Greater Houston's arts and culture scene. We'll also turn to our non-expert panel to contemplate intrigues in the news on the good, the bad, and the ugly. And we reflect on parallels between last week's shooting by an ICE agent in Magnolia Park and a death at the hands of law enforcement in the 1970s that transformed the Houston Police Department. I'm Craig Cohen. Join us tomorrow for those and other Houston Matters.

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3: I'm Jesse Thorne. 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
3: From MaximumFun.org and NPR, it's Bullseye.

This week, Alex Horn and Greg Davies put money in my bank account. No, I'm just kidding. I'm going to interview them about their incredible game show, Taskmaster. That's all coming up on Bullseye, but first, the news.

0: Live from NPR News, I'm Giles Snyder. President Trump used his primetime address to the nation tonight to revisit the 2020 election he lost to former President Joe Biden. And he escalated calls for Republicans to pass the Save America Act, which would require that voters show proof of citizenship. Here's NPR's Tamara Keith.
1: I mean, it started with 4 minutes and 45 seconds of a very disciplined recitation of what he sees as his accomplishments for this second term. And then it made a quick turn that ultimately led where we expected it to go, which was him again advocating that Congress pass the Save America Act, something that has hit a brick wall in the United States Senate. And yet he keeps coming back to it again and again and again.
0: Multiple studies show that non-citizens casting ballots in federal elections is rare. During his speech, Trump declassified intelligence that he said showed Chinese interference in U.S. elections, despite an intelligence assessment that found no evidence Beijing altered the 2020 vote. While Trump focused on his election security claims, he did mention the war with Iran, saying the U.S. is winning. The U.S. military says it has completed its latest wave of attacks that have expanded to include strikes on bridges inside Iran. Federal regulators investigating President Trump's longtime teleprompter operator over suspected insider trading. NPR's Bobby Allen reports he's accused of using the betting site Kalshi to profit off the president's words.
2: His name is Gabriel Perez. He's Trump's longtime teleprompter operator. Investigators say he made around $100,000 placing bets on what the president would say as he watched the prepared remarks roll across a screen. That's according to two people with knowledge of the investigation who weren't authorized to speak publicly. On booming prediction market sites like Kalshi, bettors can put money on what someone will or won't say, like whether Trump will say fake news or rigged election. The case of Perez appears to be the first time a White House staffer has been implicated in a prediction market scandal. White House Press Secretary Karoline Leavitt called the incident, frankly, a disgrace and said Perez is now on unpaid administrative leave. Bobby Allen, NPR News.
0: With renewed strikes in Iran, oil prices rising again, and NPR's Julia Simon reports that some U.S. lawmakers want to tax oil company profits.
3: Sheldon Whitehouse, Democratic senator from the state of Rhode Island, proposed the windfall oil profit tax bill earlier this year. Here's how he says it would work. You look at the average price of a barrel of oil before the war. You compare that to the price spikes today. You look at the resulting profits.
4: And then you split the difference. We're actually somewhat generous about letting him keep half of the excess profits.
3: The government would distribute the money to lower-income Americans in the form of tax rebates. About a dozen senators have signed on to the bill. Big oil companies are expected to announce higher second-quarter profits later this month. Julia Simon, NPR News.
0: And you're listening to NPR News. Texas Governor Greg Abbott confirms that at least two people have been killed in the flooding that's hit the state. And Abbott says the hardest-hit areas are not yet out of danger. More rain is in the forecast. Abbott says more than 2,000 first responders have been deployed. Hundreds of people have been rescued from their cars and homes. Heavy smoke from wildfires darkening skies from the Midwest to the Northeast, prompting air quality warnings. The smoke is coming from fires that are burning mostly in Canada, but also in northern Minnesota. Officials are urging vulnerable people to stay inside or wear masks when outside. Hollywood anticipation is high for the premiere of Christopher Nolan's The Odyssey. NPR's Bob Mondello reports that some IMAX theaters sold every ticket for opening weekend shows a full year ago.
5: Just putting tickets on sale a year in advance was unprecedented for a Hollywood blockbuster.
6: Yeah, because a kingdom waiting for a king.
5: But Christopher Nolan, director of the Dark Knight Batman trilogy and Best Picture Oscar winner Oppenheimer, has super fans. So when the 25 North American theaters equipped to show The Odyssey in the biggest of widescreen formats, IMAX 70mm, first put tickets on sale for this weekend screenings back in July of last year, the fans bought up every ticket.
6: Help me go home.
5: Happily for general audiences, considering that The Odyssey has received near unanimous critical raves, tickets are still available at the 450 IMAX theaters in the U.S. that are not equipped for 70mm and in more than 3,000 conventional theaters. Bob Mondello, NPR News.
0: And I'm Giles Snyder. 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
10: It's Bullseye. I'm Jesse Thorne. Imagine a TV show, a game show. A game show where the stakes could not be lower. There are no prizes to speak of. There are no rich guys who are going to invest in your smart coffee thermos or whatever. And imagine a game show where each contestant could not be more invested in the outcome of the game. So invested they will do anything to win. Make and eat an insane sandwich. Make a noise without the host identifying who you are. Eat the most watermelon. Any dumb old thing. The show is called Taskmaster. It's a British show. It airs on Channel 4 in the UK. Here in the United States, you can watch it on YouTube for free. I've pretty much given you the premise of the show. You get a bunch of comedians together. You assign them dumb tasks to do. And then the host decides who did the best job. If you've heard of Taskmaster, odds are that you're part of the show's gigantic, passionate, growing fan base in the United States. Here is a story. We did a live Bullseye recording last year with Jason Mantzoukas. Jason, a very successful actor, is on Brooklyn Nine-Nine and The Good Place and The League and a bunch of other shows. He also co-hosts a huge podcast called How Did This Get Made? Wonderful show. None of those credits earned him as much applause as when I mentioned that he had just appeared in season 19 of Taskmaster, which had not aired yet. Our audience at LAist in Pasadena absolutely lost their stuff. Now, Taskmaster was created by Alex Horn. He co-hosts the show with Greg Davies. I could tell you more about them. We have a lot to get into, though, with Alex and Greg, so let's just do it. The Taskmaster Lads on Bullseye starts now.
11: Welcome to a brand new series of Taskmaster. Five fresh comedians have been prepared in our laughter kitchen and are about to be thrown into the buffet of fun to see if any of them have what it takes to be a main course at the Giggle Feast. I hope so. I'm Henry VIII of Chuckles, and my big belly is in need of laughs. Yum, yum!
10: Greg, Alex, welcome to Bullseye. Thanks for coming out and making the time. So happy to have you on the show.
12: We're very happy to be on the show.
13: It's lovely to be on Bullseye.
12: Isn't
14: hello.
12: It?
14: Hello.
13: Hi, Greg.
12: Hello, Alex.
10: I can't have you guys icing each other out already.
13: Well, we've got natural chemistry.
12: Yeah.
13: Yeah.
12: See?
13: It just flows back and forth.
10: There's a tendency with guests from the United Kingdom to think that they've been booked on a darts-themed game show from the 1970s.
12: It was a big show when I was growing up, Bullseye. Huge show.
13: I'm a lot younger, though, so I don't know it.
10: It's like a drunk man, like a thick drunk man. Like he looks like a joke about a used car dealer in 1978.
12: Yeah.
13: So you're not content to just call him drunk. You're going thick and drunk.
12: He's thick. What he's you're telling your audience is there used to be a show in the UK that had a thick drunk man on it and nothing else.
10: Yeah,
12: and that's you're not going to mention darts?
10: I said darts earlier. So
12: did you?
10: Earlier I said darts. Okay. I think darts is covered. So it was a darts game show.
13: Mm.
10: And we had at Bullseye on Twitter.
12: Ah.
10: And we would get notifications from people who thought they were talking to the man.
13: Jim Bowen.
10: Jim Bowen.
12: Yeah. Long passed away.
13: And
12: I think.
13: A very smart, sober man he was too.
12: He was. He was intelligent and he was slim. So maybe you should rethink your prejudice.
10: No, not dim-witted. Like daddy thick, like thick
12: oh,
10: body,
12: thick.
10: Like stout.
13: Oh, okay.
12: I'll tell you what Bullseye was a great barometer for it, and that's how nutrition has improved over the years. If you go back and have a look at some of the episodes of Bullseye, you'll see that like the contestants on Bullseye, and they get asked at some point, they get asked how old they are. by the host. And you're thinking 60, 70 maybe, and they're always 23, 24.
13: Yeah.
12: And, you know, they've lost most of their teeth.
9: They all look like they're smoking as soon as the camera is off them.
13: If not before.
9: Yeah, like they have cigarettes hidden underneath the podium kind of thing.
12: There was a period in this country's history where smoking was compulsory.
9: I'm sorry to ask you to do this, but can you two explain what Taskmaster is to those of our audience who are not completely obsessed with it?
12: Yes, it is a show where five comedians are put through arbitrary tasks created by my colleague.
13: Hello.
12: Their performances in those tasks are filmed, and then in a studio, we all watch them together, and I decide who's the best.
9: Alex, how did you come to this? You created the program. How did you come to this thing of making your comedian friends do weird things?
13: Well, it was complete happenstance. It was an accident in 2009. My wife was pregnant and then she had a baby, which meant I couldn't go to the Edinburgh Festival. And instead, I sat at home twiddling my thumbs and came up with an idea of at the next Edinburgh Festival, I would set challenges for 20 comedians. So I had 12 months of setting one challenge every month. The very first challenge was to put the most money in my bank account. Most money wins. And I got quite a lot of money from that. And that sort of paid for the venture. And it was meant to be this one-off thing at the Edinburgh Festival. But it was really fun. So I did it again the following year, but with 10 comedians because 20 was too many. And after the second one, I was persuaded this might work as a TV show if someone else was to present it.
12: So in summary, when Alex should have been helping his wife raise their first child, he was developing this show instead.
13: Yeah.
12: While Rachel raised the child alone.
9: It's Bullseye. I'm Jesse Thorne. My guests are Greg Davies and Alex Horn. They're the co-hosts of the beloved British game show Taskmaster. How did you get your comedian friends to do something this dumb?
13: Well, that was the easy bit. It turns out they are hungry for competition. Comedians like competing, but they also like showing off. And this show, I guess, combines the two of those things. So no, that wasn't hard at all. And also they were yearning for a sort of space to play in. So we give them a playground and they go out and be stupid.
9: But was that true even when the big payoff was going to be that they would like share something on the text chain and you would tell the story of it at the Edinburgh Fringe Festival in 11 months?
13: Yeah, people were very willing. So I did. They were on stage with me and I told them they didn't know how the others had done. So they were looking forward to seeing how their fellow comedians had attacked the same thing. So it was the same principle of Taskmaster now.
12: And you know, sorry to interrupt, but it's sort of is why the show works in a way. It is because the fact that comedians could, while they're doing their intensely prepared solo shows, doing the shtick that they've worked on so beautifully for decades sometimes, it's nice for them to go and be funny in a different way. And I think that's one of the things that works so well about this show is that we bring funny people on, but they can't rely on their well-honed material or their well-crafted comedy characters.
9: I mean, I assume that you are going to say something about the fundamental competitive nature of comics.
12: Yeah, I mean, that's there as well. But I think it only exists in an ugly form in very few comics.
13: Very few young male comics.
12: And I can name them for you. But mainly the competition is healthy, I think.
13: Yeah, if anything, it's a competition to be funny rather than to win points in general.
9: I mean, I'll tell you, I ran into my friend Jason Mantzoukas, who was on one season ago of Taskmaster, or one series ago of Taskmaster, right before it was public information that he was on that series. And he basically grabbed my shoulders, locked eyes with me, and said, I wanted to win so bad.
14: Do something really cool.
15: You have a maximum of 10 minutes.
16: Your time starts now.
17: Now, super quick question. Can I get on the roof?
18: I would say you definitely can't do that.
17: Really? I can't go out into traffic.
18: No.
17: Can't get on the roof, can't go on the road. You know what? Comedy thrives on yes and, not no but.
18: It wasn't even no but, it was you definitely can't.
12: Really? Wow.
9: Like, he was self-conscious about this. Like, he felt like he was worried that he had ruined the show by wanting to win too badly.
13: Because genuinely, that didn't come across.
12: It didn't occur to me for a second that he was trying to win.
13: No.
12: Really. And that probably reflects quite badly on what he did.
13: Because he was nowhere near winning.
12: No, not even close.
13: But right. He was, yeah, we thought he just came with the mission to destroy Engulf in Flames or whatever his catchphrase was.
19: I'm just on my secondary mission, which is always ongoing. Destroy, dismantle, Engulf in Flames.
13: He was an agent of chaos rather than an agent of determined to win this.
12: Yeah, I didn't pick up on that.
13: I love
12: at all.
13: That he wanted to win that. That's funny.
12: Yeah, that's fascinating. It sheds a whole new light on some of the things he did. Because they weren't the actions of someone who was attempting to win.
9: I think sometimes the more you want to win, the more likely you are to become an agent of chaos when you see failure at hand.
13: I'm going to rewatch his series with this in mind.
12: Yeah. But I would argue that he had made his destructive decisions pre-task. I don't think that any destruction we saw from Jason was as a result of a temper tantrum because of his performance. I think he came in going, I'm going to mess things up here.
13: Well, he's the only contestant to arrive with a lock-picking set in his pocket.
12: Yeah, he's got a weird bag of stuff that he carries around with him, and he always wears the same clothes.
9: I helped him pick out those clothes.
12: Aww. Did you? Well, it's a nice outfit.
9: A little contribution to it. Yeah, like 15 years ago.
13: You did well. Congratulations. Well,
12: I had a real moment with Jason about that because I think it's something that comes with age. You probably haven't quite hit the age yet.
13: Okay.
12: Where you suddenly decide to streamline your life. And I had a real moment with Jason where we talked about how it's good to lock in. I'm only going to wear these things. I'm only going to smell like this from now on. It's good.
13: Yeah, you do always smell the same, and it's good.
12: I do smell the same.
13: Well, I know the secret of your smell.
12: Yeah, and
13: I'm not going to share.
12: And I will never tell another man.
13: No.
12: Only you.
9: God, got to know this smell secret.
12: Yeah, a lot of men would like to know it.
13: It's mind-blowing, because people do comment on your smell.
12: They do.
13: It took 8 years till you told me.
12: Yeah, yeah. And I only told you because you told me you were dying.
13: Shh. That's not good for the vibe of the show.
12: No, it was bad for my vibe as well.
13: I know. I mean, it's slow. It's not any time. It's not on the horizon.
12: I thought, oh, no, am I going to have to make up the tasks now? So boring. This is the sort of stuff you wanted?
9: NPR wrote me a memo and they said, can you get more stuff like what you're going to get from Alex and Greg? Alex, how would you characterize Greg's smell?
13: Well, it's like if you can imagine this, a gentle punch from a highly trained boxer.
12: Yeah.
13: It hits you, but it doesn't hurt.
12: Or, if you will, imagine this. Imagine a buffalo had just run through a pine forest and you just caught the tail end of the wind. It's gone, but it's been through the forest and it's been past the spot that you've arrived at. Seconds before.
13: It's a male buffalo.
12: Hmm. Yeah, you get female buffaloes, yeah?
13: Yeah, I think you have to, otherwise that'll be the end of the buffalo. It's not buffaloes.
9: It'd be terrible if that's what was threatening the buffaloes.
12: I thought maybe female buffalo were called something else.
13: Maybe they are.
12: The buffalettes.
9: We'll have so much more with Alex and Greg from Taskmaster after a quick break. In a minute. What are some of their favorite past tasks on the show? We will spill the Taskmaster tea. It's Bullseye from MaximumFun.org and NPR.
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10: Welcome back to Bullseye. I'm Jesse Thorne. My guests are Alex Horn and Greg Davies. Alex is the creator and co-host of the show Taskmaster. It's a British game show you can watch on Channel 4 in the UK and YouTube here in the United States. On Taskmaster, comedians compete against each other in a series of weird, very funny tasks. Tasks like write the best song, camouflage yourself the best, and do the most exciting thing with this water cooler. Greg Davies is Alex's co-host. He is also the Taskmaster. Let's get back into our conversation. Alex, when you were doing the show as a stage presentation, how did you figure out what kind of challenge for your buds was going to result in something that was watchable?
13: I guess I just thought, what would be funny? I mean, the second challenge was find a hedgehog, fastest wins. The results were that five of the comedians literally sat out every night looking for hedgehogs. One went to a hedgehog farm, whereas Tim Key, who won the task, just sent me an email immediately saying, I've got one. And so he won.
3: With no proof.
13: With no proof, but I accepted right. that because you kind of go, well, that's going to be funny to say
3: yeah.
13: after someone else has spent several nights searching for them. Some things didn't work. I think I got them to write a song. So one comedian wrote the first two lines, then sent the second line to the next comedian to write a line that rhymed with that. And that ended up a mess that wasn't funny. So, you know.
9: Songs and music composition remain an important element of the program. There is a periodic demand that someone without musical talent do a music thing.
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21: I found a naughty Satsuma in my fantastic curry.
13: I would hate to be that side of the task.
3: They're often my favourite, though.
13: Yeah, and you're right, because you get people who... There's someone in the next series who I can't say who it is, but you'll like them. They've never sung in public before at all, and they do in this one, and the results are brilliant. So we don't deliberately put people outside of their comfort zone, but they, you often get the best results when you do, I think.
9: When you pitched the show, was there anything to compare it to? There is like a long tradition of panel shows in the UK that we haven't had much of in the United States in the last, you know, 40 or 50 years, but this is not really a panel show in the way that those shows are panel shows. Like, was there something that you could tell people it will be like this?
13: No, and this was the problem. It didn't get picked up for 4 or 5 years. It was rejected by everybody a number of times, even though Greg was on board at this point and we had a team of people ready to make it. But the problem was we wanted to have the same five contestants for the whole series. We didn't want to give them a script, and commissioners were worried that people would be bored of the contestants and that the contestants wouldn't be good without a script, whereas we had faith.
3: I mean, I don't know if it was inspiration to you, but it feels like there's a connective tissue to parlor games. I mean, you played a lot of games growing up, didn't you? And we played games in my family as well. And I think, again, that's one of the reasons why it works is because parlor games and doing tasks with your family work because you know who the people are, you know who the personalities are. So one of the things that we love about the show is that we get to know these people over a period of weeks and their personalities become part of the response.
13: But also I guess we were influenced by game shows where you had to do physical things. There was a program called Bullseye. Have you seen Bullseye?
3: yeah. It's just getting people up from behind a desk, whether it's throwing darts or doing tasks.
9: Yeah.
3: Let's get them up.
10: It's Bullseye. I'm Jesse Thorne. I'm talking with Alex Horn, creator and co-host of the show Taskmaster, and Greg Davies, the Taskmaster.
9: I think I've been remiss in not giving the audience an idea of what these tasks are like. Maybe each of you could talk about a task that you particularly enjoyed or surprised you, and what you enjoyed about it or what surprised you about it.
3: I always like the open-end. I mean, I like all of the tasks, but I particularly enjoy open-ended tasks where they can pretty much go whichever way they want to go. And Alex has done two or three now where they have to get objects a long way away from the house, and they can choose whatever means they want. And going right back to the first series, you know, that resulted in Frank Skinner, who's a sort of icon over here, taking a big rock on a... Did he get it on a train?
13: Yeah, he got on a train, but we didn't get the cameras on the train, so it was just him and me and a big rock on the train.
3: Yeah.
13: With no one there to...
3: There's something, you know, something tree falling in a forest about that, which I love.
13: But the show wasn't known at that point, so anyone on the train just knew Frank, didn't know me, and didn't know why he had a big rock.
3: Yeah.
0: A man said to me, "What's that?" And I said, "Well, it's a boulder." And he said, "What's a boulder?" And he said, "Is it like a big rock?" And I thought that was the definition I was grasping for, so I nodded.
13: But it meant he went an hour away with the boulder, and then we had to wait an hour to bring it back. So the filming day was mainly boulder-based.
3: One of the most memorable things is in this season.
13: So the task was to be brave. Bravest wins.
3: Your countryman decided that he would reveal an incredible amount about himself by letting Alex look at his internet history.
13: Yeah, this is Kamel Nanjiani, who is a dignified actor.
3: I mean, it takes a lot to shock us, but I was absolutely in stunned silence when, you know, a very famous person is allowing his internet history to be read out on international television now.
13: Forever.
3: Incredibly, with his wife's blessing.
9: Alex, you are writing these challenges. What is one where the choices that the comics made surprised you?
3: I've taken all the ones that we normally say, haven't I?
13: Well, there's one. We do, yeah. But I do like the team tasks, because then you get a different dynamic. So normally, if you've not seen the show, they go in isolation and do these things one by one. But then for one day, we have them in teams. So the team of two and a team of three, which is arbitrary and unfair, but that's how it is. And there was one where they had to run a hotel for half an hour, and I was the guest at the hotel, and various things happened. There was a fire. I demanded things. I needed a massage.
7: What a terrible day we're having.
8: Hello.
11: I need to check out in 3 minutes.
8: Is it for your meeting in the city?
11: Yes, but I haven't got any clothes. And also, I'd like one more glass of milk and a bedtime story, if that's all right.
8: But Chris, you haven't got time for milk if you've got to leave in 3 minutes.
11: Well, I'd like my milk, please, and a bedtime story. Thank you.
8: Always a troublemaker.
3: And some people will confound us by doing something so incredibly thoughtful and bizarre, like Ed Gamble sent the Taskmaster trophy into space.
13: It was beautiful, wasn't it?
3: Which was turned out to be, you know, genuinely quite visually stunning. And then Paul Chowdhury's told to get his clothes as far away from the house as possible, and he throws them over a hedge. And
13: that was that.
3: That's the end of that. So I think it's incredible how different brains will respond under pressure.
9: When you are doing something as dumb as the things that you are doing on Taskmaster, how do you maintain enough competitive integrity that the audience can both be like rooting for someone and getting a comedy show?
3: Well, I can tell you, because the Taskmaster universe is absolutely where we all live for the time that we're in the Taskmaster universe. It has boundaries and rules, and we stick to them hard. You'll have seen the internet go crazy at some of the decisions I've made and get absolutely furious with me. And it's because, you know, some of my decisions are unjust and incorrect. But in the Taskmaster universe, I am all-powerful. And so people have to accept that. I know that in the real world, you know, our leaders get it right every time. But
12: yeah, they really do.
3: On Taskmaster, you know, I sometimes don't, but those are the rules. We take it seriously, Alex and I. I actually think you'd find it hilarious if you saw some of the off-mic conversations we have.
12: Yeah, yeah.
3: How do you think, you know? Yeah, but he didn't get the P over the line. You know, we really do take it seriously. And I can honestly say we've never once fiddled the scores or given someone a more generous mark because we thought it would instill more competition. We play it for real.
13: I think that means that the comedy's funnier because, like you're saying about Jason wanted to win, they do want to get the points because they've tried really hard.
3: They do. I mean, sometimes filming is stopped for 15 minutes while we watch a video playback of someone pushing a duck over a hedge or whatever they've been asked to do to make sure that we're being fair. Yeah.
9: When you say watch video playback, you mean like a line judge in a tennis tournament?
13: We don't even get to watch it. It's in the gallery that all the director and some of the execs will watch it. So we just are left on the floor going, well, we're just waiting to see what the referee
3: thinks. We're literally sitting with the audience for 10, 15 minutes while some decisions are confirmed. Yeah. I know it sounds preposterous, but I think it's a pretty important part of the show.
14: Is it a single throw?
15: It left my hand only one time.
14: Yeah.
15: And the momentum continued and it was traveling.
14: Can I just say purely for the sake of argument?
3: Yeah.
14: If you went to a fairground and they said, you've got a single throw to knock over this coconut.
3: Yeah.
14: And you went, thanks very much, mate. Tied a string to the ball, threw it once and then started swinging the string around until you knocked the coconut over.
3: Yeah.
14: You might get a beating.
3: They're famously not that lenient, the old coconut shy guys. I'm a little more forgiving, probably.
13: Right, throw definition. Here we go. To propel something with force through the air by a movement of the arm and hand.
14: Was there a throw at all?
13: There was definitely...
3: Oh, there would have to be an initial throw, otherwise I would disqualify.
13: Would you like to see the initial throw?
14: Of course we would. Yeah. We'll litigate this for hours.
9: This is Bullseye. I'm Jesse Thorne. My guests are Alex Horn, creator and co-host of the show Taskmaster, and Greg Davies, the host and the titular Taskmaster. Alex, why did you think Greg should be on the show, and why did you pick Greg specifically?
13: Well, it was definitely, why did I ask him rather than why did I pick him? Because there was no guarantee he was going to say yes.
3: Good, Alex. Good.
13: Thank you.
3: You're welcome.
13: But it was a list of one name. So I knew Greg a little bit. We'd done a couple of gigs together, maybe, and we knew each other from the Edinburgh Festival.
3: Barely, really.
13: Barely. Yeah. But I did know your work. I knew that he was authoritative. I knew that he used to be a teacher. I knew that he has a certain height, which is not fundamental.
3: Funny.
13: Oh, sorry. I knew that this guy was a funny guy, number one. And that's the first thing I knew, was that he's so funny.
3: Good.
13: So, and then it was hoping for the best. And I'd also say, as well as being funny, good looking.
3: Handsome.
13: Handsome guy.
3: Body's shot. Yeah. Face is great.
13: Have I mentioned how good he smells? He also had a much bigger profile than me in the television world. So it would help getting the show commissioned.
3: I was used.
9: I mean, I have to say, the first time I saw the show, the main thing I was thinking, beyond all of the unusual formatic elements of the program that I hadn't seen before, was, why are there two guys? Why is this two people's job to be the center of this program?
3: Well, do you think that King Charles is in charge of everything in his life?
9: I mean, he's the king, right? I mean, he's
3: the
9: for
3: king.
9: One thing, he's in some ways a representative of God on earth.
3: True. So in his recent visits to the States, you think he booked the flights? And
13: I am very much Camilla. She's booking the flights.
3: He's my Camilla.
9: So
3: I think
9: the premise of this argument, hold on, no, time out. Greg, would you agree that the premise of the argument that you're making is that, well, the king, he's not in charge of everything.
3: Yeah.
13: Mm-hmm.
9: But then, Alex, what you've added to this, and Greg, you've agreed to, is that while the king doesn't do everything for himself, it's because his wife, Camilla...
13: Second wife, but yeah.
9: ...does the administrative tasks.
3: Well, okay. What are you asking?
9: I'm asking, is that the premise that I'm being asked to agree with?
13: I think it's exactly the premise.
3: What I'm saying
9: that is... you're asking me to take as read.
3: What I'm saying is...
9: if the king isn't doing it, his wife is doing it.
3: Alex brought the wife in. What I'm saying is that the king is supported. And when King Charles gives a speech, there's often other people involved in the things that King Charles says.
9: Sure, Camilla.
13: Camilla is writing a lot of the gags.
3: Yeah. I think what we're saying is, that in the world of British entertainment, we're Charles and Camilla.
13: Yeah, and I think Bullseye would have been better if Bowen had a little assistant.
3: You know, it's a power structure, isn't it? The authority figure will often have a sort of grovelling assistant. It's a sort of well-known historical trope. And I think that people are comforted by there being an assistant who some could argue is the court jester who is actually the power behind the throne.
13: I think the court jester often dies, doesn't he?
3: At the king's hands.
13: Mm.
9: How did the two of you decide how arbitrary and mean Greg should be?
13: That's a good question.
3: And there is actually a serious answer.
13: But we're not going to give you it.
3: Thrilled to hear. If you saw the way... that Jim Bowen treated some of those darts players. Yeah. I have got a serious answer to this. Here it is. This is good. This is for the show.
13: Right, everyone?
3: We did a pilot of the show. And before the pilot, Alex and I and other people sat down and we discussed the dynamic. Alex had obviously asked me because he wanted there to be a sort of authority figure on the show. And so we sat down and we discussed how Alex would be this sort of fawning assistant. And then there would be this sort of strict, almost unreasonable authority figure. And I played a very angry teacher in a British sitcom called The Inbetweeners. And I certainly had him in mind when we did the pilot. And I was this sort of irrational, mean person. And I was in the pilot very rude to everybody. And I knew some of them were sort of close to friends, certainly acquaintances. And they were a little bit confused in the pilot why the man they knew from the circuit was being so obnoxious. And the truth is, I overcooked it in the pilot. We got the dynamic wrong. So we had to fiddle with that dynamic a little bit.
13: Yeah, I don't think I laughed for the first 12 seasons. Mm. And then suddenly realised I could. If I found something funny, it was okay.
3: Yeah.
13: It was okay to laugh. So we're not playing characters quite as much.
3: But, you know, this is why commissioners of television shows should always let shows run for a few seasons, because a lot of it gets worked out as you go along. There. Straight answer. Put that in the edit right now.
9: Hannah's nodding. Yeah, that's going to be in the edit.
13: Thanks, Hannah.
3: Thanks, Hannah.
9: Part of it is letting the audience in on some relationship of the two of you, right? I mean, I think that you two seeming like you are having fun together as friends lets the audience feel like they are in on a thing that is fun, and they don't have to worry about whether this is actually secretly not fun.
13: And maybe that's a good reason for having two hosts, as you say, because it does mean we can relax more. Because Greg does have to do the hard work of welcoming the audience and then going into the break and then saying what's next. And maybe the older we get as well, the audience enjoy two older people being childish with each other, like two boys at school might be, because that's often what it is. Yeah. And I think the whiter our hair gets, the more you can get away with. But I think I am dyeing it back in next season.
3: It's time. It's time you started.
13: Jet black.
3: It is a great opportunity to be childish. And I do often find myself feeling like a silly schoolboy. So I think that child mentality is something, is a prerequisite for being part of this show, really. And it brings out the child in all of our contestants as well.
9: We're going to take a break. When we come back, we will finish up with Alex Horn and Greg Davies. They're the hosts of the game show Taskmaster. Taskmaster, as a premise, is funny. Getting contestants to do goofy stuff like find the biggest rock or make up a song, it is basically guaranteed comedy gold with any old Joe. But so why make all the contestants comedians? We will get into it with Alex and Greg. It's Bullseye from MaximumFun.org and NPR.
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2: 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And The Estate of Joan B. Kroc, whose bequest serves as an enduring investment in the future of public radio and seeks to help NPR produce programming that meets the highest standards of public service in journalism and cultural expression. 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
10: Welcome back to Bullseye. I'm Jesse Thorne. My guests are the two hosts of Taskmaster. It's a British game show in which comedians perform a series of ridiculous tasks in an effort to win the approval of a man called the Taskmaster. Who is the Taskmaster? Well, he is one of my guests, Greg Davies, and who creates the tasks and created the show itself, Alex Horn, the co-host on the program and also my guest. We're having a good time. Let's jump back in. Why does the show live on YouTube in the United States?
13: I think with... what's the one when you're looking back with
3: hindsight,
13: it was quite a shrewd decision of the producers to put it on YouTube, but it was during lockdown. We just thought, we've got this really good show. It's not on American TV, so let's just put it in American houses for free on YouTube so everyone can watch it. And that's it. That's the only ethos. And it seems to work all round.
3: Yeah. And I think a lot of it was probably born of Alex setting tasks in lockdown as well, where we were all surprised by the amount of uptake from, you know, over in the States. A lot of American families joined in. And,
13: yeah, we did a thing called home tasking where every week I would set a task and Greg would judge it, and it kept families, to some extent, interested in life in the most boring few months.
3: I don't think we could take full credit for families making it through.
13: We kept the world
3: lockdown.
13: Running.
3: But so... Certainly, I think it brought a small amount of joy to some households, and obviously showed us the power of putting things out there for people to discover themselves. It was mind-blowingly exciting for Alex and I to walk through New York and to have the first time that we went and did a show out there, to have people approaching us and saying, oh, "I've been watching your show." We had on our first visit to the States, we had no idea how many people had found us, and I love that they discovered it rather than were spoon-fed it.
10: It certainly feels like a different dynamic for people to, I mean, this is a show that has been extraordinarily successful on YouTube. It's not like it's a secret, but finding it there for Americans, this thing from another country, does feel like being let in on something.
13: I mean, I'd also say, even though lots of people seem to watch it, it's still very culty, you know, in terms of the actual population. But then those people hopefully really love it. I'd prefer a small population to really get into it than everyone to be aware of it and not like it.
3: And our experience is that the people who came to see us, you know, in the States, the people who came to see the recent live shows we did, I mean, there's not one single member of any of the audiences we met who doesn't know more about Taskmaster than me. Every single one of them could make references to individual seasons and things that happened that I have no recollection of. It brings out a sort of incredibly passionate interest in those that do find it, which is very gratifying and also embarrassing for me when I can't remember the things they're talking about.
13: But yeah, you're right. Maybe they feel more ownership of it because they've discovered it for themselves rather than it having it rammed down their throats by a broadcaster.
3: Yeah.
13: And through their eyes as well as their throats.
3: But I love that, you know, someone can come up and remind me of a task, sort of like I'm living life in my own care home, really. A series of strangers come in and tell me about things that happened. And I go, oh, God, yeah, I remember that great thing. Yeah, it's nice.
10: It's Bullseye. I'm Jesse Thorne. I'm talking with Greg Davies and Alex Horn. They are the co-hosts of Taskmaster. Do you think that there are culturally specific elements to Taskmaster? Do you hear from Americans about things that they don't understand, or are there things that you as Britons think are specifically British about the show?
13: I used to think there were, but I actually, partly because of this lovely welcome to America that we've had, I get told more than anything, I don't know any of the comedians in the show, but after episode one I did, and they learn about weird cultural things from the show. So even if they don't know the thing that has been brought in, if it's a weird British cartoon, it's one Google away. So, no, I think it's far more humanitarian than it is British.
3: I think the overall experience...

0: finer body of work, but their deference to authority is quite a British thing.
1: Yeah, but Jason fell into that as well, as did Kamel.
0: Yeah,
1: despite his aggression, you know, he still took your points.
0: Yeah,
1: I mean, we are sat in thrones.
0: There's a moment like James Acaster swearing at me, and my instinct is to take him off into the corner and to tell him off, and his instinct is to politely apologise and to fall back into line. And I think that is from a bygone era.
2: We're going to start with a prize task, and today's category is to bring in the most confusing thing.
3: So, my confusing thing is a confusing little box.
4: Oh.
2: You want to give it a go?
3: It's a confusing little box.
5: It's going to be good old telly, isn't it?
4: I'll just open the box, you... I just got impatient.
5: How was that all about?
4: I'm sorry. I got over. I thought that was
5: no, it's all right.
4: In my head. I thought it was in my head.
5: I've just taken charge of the box. I've been there for 20 minutes or so. I would have understood you getting irritated, but I still wouldn't have expected you to use that sort of language. But you apologise and we'll leave it there.
4: Very sorry.
5: That's all right.
6: Half of the content on YouTube is challenges, pranks. Have you guys seen this kind of stuff? And does it make you think of what you're doing on Taskmaster differently in any way?
1: I think we've seen it. I mean, I have three teenagers and they've sort of grown up with Dude Perfect, who I'm sure you're aware of.
0: I'm not aware of Dude Perfect, but...
1: They try to get basketballs through basketball hoop from a long way away, and that grew into this... enormous industry where they do trick shots and then they do other videos. But I think I'm aware of it, but I don't think we're influenced.
0: But I do think that something that is special about the show is that even though it's a show where people make fools of themselves, that's not the design. That's them.
1: Yeah, actually, in the first season, we had two tasks in public. And so it was a bit more embarrassing, a bit more like Impractical Jokers. And it didn't feel right to us. So the rest of the time they're in this. But from now on, they're in a bubble, so they don't have to feel embarrassed.
0: And you don't design the tasks to make people look foolish.
1: There aren't really any I've designed that I wouldn't want to do myself.
0: Yeah.
1: You wouldn't want to go, oh, my God, I'm not taking all my clothes off in this public fountain.
0: Yeah, it's preposterous, childish fun. It's a chance for people to just take part in a silly thing that they wouldn't normally get to participate in. Mm. And then there's some people in the studio taking those actions incredibly seriously, you know, as if they matter. We all know they don't, but within our universe they do. But it's an inclusive show. It's a fun show. I would
1: say our social media team probably have learned a lot from those internet people when they clip us up and do all that sort of thing, but we have nothing to do with that.
6: It's Bullseye. I'm Jesse Thorne. I'm talking with Alex Horn and Greg Davies from Taskmaster. I imagine that part of why your panels are composed of comedians is that comedians are professionals at being funny and you want funny things to happen on the show. To what extent is it important that they be comedians because of the relationship that comics have with each other?
1: So we do this show once a year, a New Year's treat, where we have non-comedians, and it's great, and it's really fun. We have a footballer and an artist and a musician, whatever, and it's really fun for one episode, maybe two. But if it's to sustain 10 episodes, I think you're right. That relationship the comics have, the underlying brotherhood or something, is really important.
0: And the drive to be funny. I mean, we've never put it to the test. We've never done a whole season with non-comics. I would find that fascinating because, you know, we've had really funny times on the New Year's specials and people have surprised us. But it feels less of a risk when we know that the people who are sitting in those chairs, they are by design going to try and make people laugh.
1: Yeah, I guess
0: one way or another.
1: We're quite protective of our colleagues as comedians because... Well, first of all, we give a lot of newer comics a good opportunity to be known by people. But it's really hard to be a comedian, I think. But equally, we've got no actual skills, you know, unlike these footballers and musicians.
0: Yeah.

0: But yeah, I think they do tend to possess something that that makes you want to keep watching over 10 episodes. And that, those dynamics that build and the running jokes and the callbacks and so on.
1: Yeah, but there's always that, you know, that underlying principle that they're going to try and be funny, you know. But we also starve them of the chance to rely on the things that they've developed to be funny. So they're often funny in different ways. But underneath that, they're always trying to be funny anyway.
2: Comedy is in part, especially stand-up comedy, or specifically stand-up comedy, is a kind of a lonely job. And comics I know really work hard at community for that reason. And I mean, I don't know if they would put it that way, you know, because it is a job that attracts people who are lone wolves to some extent. But, you know, comics I know, it really makes them happy to be with other comics, to see how funny their colleagues are, even if it comes with resentment, and to enjoy that they get to be in this world of funniness. And that is such a central part of Taskmaster, that everyone on camera is enjoying being part of this world of funniness.
0: That is something we happened upon and realized from season one, where all the comics in that first season went to Cologne together afterwards, because one of the prize tasks was a flight to Cologne.
1: Yeah.
0: And then they all went and had this weekend away. And since then, every cast has got a WhatsApp group and they meet up for dinners and reminisce. So yeah, it is that shared thing.
1: But there is a camaraderie amongst comedians anyway. I agree with you. You know, we've all made the decision to do this strange thing.
0: But what's weird in Taskmaster is that when they do the task, they are not with each other. They're by themselves. And they are with me. But it's not until they come to studio and have that shared experience that that's when the community really kicks in. But yeah, I think it's an important part of the show.
2: How do the two of you feel about the fact that this may have accidentally become your life's work?
1: Well, the show.
2: Yeah. I mean, you've been going long enough at this point, and it's successful enough that this is your thing.
0: Well, I would say not on screen, but it's more my thing than Greg's in terms of hours, as in I'm at the house all the time.
1: Yes.
0: But we've both managed to keep other things going as well, which is lovely.
1: I think we get asked periodically over in interviews here about what it's like being in a double act. And I don't think Alex and I see that we're in a double act at all. I think we very happily come together for this show. And it's one of the reasons why this show always feels fresh to come back to, is because we're beavering away. So,
0: but even some of my kids know you more from the in-betweeners, weirdly. And then there's other people who know you from your tour more, you know. It's
1: But Alex has got, you know, he's got his band. Do you know about Alex's band?
3: I've got a band.
1: He's got a comedy band.
3: Yeah.
1: So yeah, but I'm very happy to be known for this show, in answer to your question. Very happy indeed. I think it's a great show.
0: And I think when you look back at whatever career you have, who knows what is the thing that keeps it going. Even coming to America, it's so lovely that Taskmaster has let us spend time on stage in Chicago. Like, that's mad. And hopefully we'll be back in the nearish future. That's the plan.
1: When someone inevitably makes a statue of me to last the ages, if by chance in that statue is of me in a black suit standing next to Alex, I'll be very happy with that epitaph.
2: Guys, I sure appreciate your time. Thank you so much for talking to me, and thanks for the show. It's really a wonderful show.
1: It was so fun talking to you. Thanks for having us.
0: Yeah. Can I check, though? Are you outside next to a wall?
2: Yeah, 100%.
0: Cool. Okay. That's been bugging me.
2: Yeah, we do this. Do you not have alley shows in England?
0: It's an alley show. That's what it is.
1: Do you know what will go well on that wall?
2: What's that?
1: Dartboard.
0: Oh, yeah.
2: And that's what they call in magic the prestige.

Alex Horn and Greg Davies of Taskmaster. The 21st season of the program just wrapped up. It featured Armando Iannucci, creator of Veep and The Thick of It, one of our favorite past Bullseye guests, and our good friend, the legend, Kumail Nanjiani. You can watch it in the United States on YouTube, or if you're across the pond, on Channel 4 in the UK.

0: That's the end of another episode of Bullseye. Bullseye recorded at Maximum Fun World Headquarters in the historic Jewelry District of downtown Los Angeles. Here at our office this week, I ran to catch the number 81 bus, and guess what? It worked. I caught it. Very proud of myself. Our show is produced by Speaking Into Microphones. Our senior producer is Kevin Ferguson. Our producers are Jesus Ambrosio and Richard Roby. Our video producer, Daniel Spear. We get booking help on Bullseye from Mara Davis. Our interstitial music comes from our friend Dan Wally, DJW. You can find his music at djwsounds.bandcamp.com. Our theme music was written and recorded by the band The Go Team. It's called Huddle Formation. Thanks to The Go Team. 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And I think that's about it. 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
6: I'm Chris Boyd. Up next on Think, the origins of so-called great replacement theory and the toxic effect it is having on countries all over the planet.
7: What makes this theory a racist theory? Because it's one thing to say, I have opposition to all immigrants, no matter their racial and ethnic background, but you typically have these theorists who are supportive of white immigrants coming to their nation and deeply hostile to black and brown immigrants.
6: We'll talk with historian Ibram X. Kendi about how the fear of white people being replaced by black and brown immigrants has spread like wildfire, despite a lack of evidence that it's a problem, how the idea is feeding violence and warping politics, and how it's directly related to growing tolerance for authoritarian rule. Our conversation starts after a short break.
8: Live from NPR News, I'm Giles Snyder. President Trump used his primetime speech to cast doubt on the integrity of the country's elections.
9: Every American deserves to know that when they cast their vote, that vote will be counted accurately in a system, and that is to make that system secure, one where cheating and interference are not just difficult, but virtually impossible. Unfortunately, the system we have today falls catastrophically short of that standard.
8: Trump claimed elections in the U.S. are vulnerable, declassifying intelligence, he said, exposed fraud and foreign interference. He accused China of interference in the 2020 election that he lost to former President Joe Biden, contradicting U.S. intelligence findings. During his speech, President Trump said that the networks that did not broadcast his remarks should have their licenses revoked. ABC, NBC, and CNN put the speech on their streaming services. CBS and MS Now cut away before he finished. Fox News carried it in its entirety. President Trump's businesses made more than $2 billion last year, an unprecedented windfall for a sitting U.S. president. But some swing voters in Pennsylvania don't think it's a big deal. NPR's Ashley Lopez reports.
10: NPR observed two online focus groups featuring 12 voters who supported Joe Biden in 2020 and then voted for Trump in 2024. Half the voters shrugged off news that Trump made billions of dollars last year, mostly from cryptocurrency. But the other half, including Bhavana, who participated under the condition her last name would not be used, said this is a serious issue.
11: For me, when I see that, the first thing that comes to my mind is abuse of power. And that to me is morally wrong. And that itself should be a problem and is a problem to me.
10: Other voters said they were not troubled by Trump's earnings because he is a businessman and because they believe that most politicians are corrupt. Ashley Lopez, NPR News.
8: The partner of the 25-year-old Colombian man shot and killed by an ICE officer in Maine on Monday spoke publicly for the first time Thursday. Maine Public's Ari Snyder has more.
12: Speaking with an interpreter at a press conference in the city of Biddeford, Carolina Rojas Alvarez said Juan Sebastian Duran Guerrero's life revolved around the couple's 3-year-old daughter.
13: Recuerdo que siempre la miraba y decía, está muy grande y hermosa. Y se le salían las lágrimas. Él vivía por ella.
14: I remember he would always look at her and say, she's getting so big and beautiful. And the tears would come to his eyes. He lived for her.
12: Now, Rojas Alvarez says she doesn't have the strength to tell her daughter that her dad isn't coming back. Duran Guerrero was not the person ICE agents were looking for on Monday, according to Maine's independent senator, Angus King. For NPR News, I'm Ari Snyder in Portland, Maine.
8: And you're listening to NPR News. United Nations says more than 500 people, mostly from the Muslim minority Rohingya community, are feared dead in Southeast Asia after two boats reportedly capsized. Michael Sullivan reports.
15: In a joint statement, the UN High Commissioner for Refugees and the International Organization for Migration say the boats may have capsized off the coast of Myanmar in recent days. Early reports say the boats departed from war-torn Rakhine State in late June. Most of the passengers were members of Myanmar's mostly Muslim Rohingya minority, trying to flee the fighting or the sprawling refugee camp in neighboring Bangladesh, where more than 1 million people live in squalor. It's a risky journey on often rickety boats operated by traffickers. The statement said the boats were traveling outside the regular sailing season when conditions are typically even more hazardous. For NPR News, I'm Michael Sullivan in Chiang Rai, Thailand.
8: U.S. aviation safety investigators have taken over the investigation into what caused a window to dislodge on a Ryanair flight from Greece to Germany earlier this month. A man was partially sucked out of the plane before his wife and other passengers pulled him back inside. Greek safety officials have handed the investigation over to the National Transportation Safety Board. 26-year-old American Jackson Zuber is leading the way at Golf's British Open. He's heading into Friday's day two of the tournament at Royal Birkdale, north of Liverpool, with a one-stroke lead, shooting a 5-under par 65 in the first round at his first British Open. I'm Giles Snyder, NPR News.
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6: Great replacement theory is about as weird and paranoid as it could possibly be. It's this fear that marginalized groups are moving in to steal all the benefits previously reserved for privileged groups. So in hopes of hanging on to their own superior status, these privileged groups seek the protection of authoritarian leaders who, of course, are not remotely in the business of looking out for their constituents. From KERA in Dallas, this is Think. I'm Chris Boyd. In this country, the lines are often drawn between white and native-born Americans and black and brown Americans and immigrants from countries deemed undesirable. But the kind of bias that ushers in authoritarian leadership isn't limited to race and national origin. In other parts of the world, the targets are religious or ethnic minorities or queer folks or even feminist women. And the resulting push for authoritarian rule turns out not only to be devastating for those outgroups, it leaves pretty much everybody except the rulers with fewer rights and protections. My guest has been exploring the roots of great replacement theory and the reasons it has spread with stunning speed throughout the world in recent years. Ibram X. Kendi is professor of history and founding director of the Howard University Institute for Advanced Study, an interdisciplinary research enterprise examining global racism. His newest book is called Chain of Ideas, The Origins of Our Authoritarian Age. Ibram, welcome back to Think.
7: Thank you for having me. It's always a pleasure.
6: What do we need to understand about what believers in great replacement theory think is happening in the world?
7: Well, I think believers in great replacement theory have been misled, frankly, into believing that their status, their livelihoods, even their lives are slipping away or being lost at the hands of historically stigmatized groups, whether racialized, gender, ethnic groups. In the case of the United States, it could be African Americans, it could be immigrants from Latin America or Asia. But I think the most important thing that people should understand is that those who are expressing this great replacement theory are doing it to make people be willing to consent to authoritarianism. Because once you believe that you're under attack, you're going to look for somebody who's going to defend you. And then once that defender is empowered, they can then turn around and tell you, I need actually your rights and freedoms in order to protect you.
6: Just so I'm clear, Ibram, this is kind of a one-sided thing, right? There's not a lot of evidence that like non-white immigrants and marginalized groups in different places around the world, they don't seem to share this belief that they're going to replace white populations or populations with privilege in the places they're moving to.
7: No, I mean, in most cases, particularly immigrants of color are fleeing their countries of origin for the same reason that many people in the United States who are, let's say, descendants of Irish immigrants fled. And that is they're escaping poverty or they're escaping violence and they're coming to a place where they think they will have more opportunity. And so studies have consistently shown that immigrants, whether a century ago or today, help nations as opposed to harm them.
6: So this is not just happening in the U.S. and Europe. You argue very convincingly that there are versions of great replacement theory operating in cultures and politics all over the planet. What's really striking is that this panic has like exploded so quickly on the basis of the writings of one French guy. Who is Renaud Camus and what was his original plan in writing about the, I may be pronouncing this wrong, the Hérault region of southern France?
7: Yeah, so Camus visits southern France in 1996 to create a travel book for the French government. And while he's there, he sees immigrants. He presumes are immigrants from North Africa in particular. And he presents in a later sort of speech that southern France was being overrun, almost invaded, indeed the word he used, by these North African people of North African descent, when in actuality they were about 6% of the overall population in the region he was in. And then from there, he imagines that this is a larger problem that France is facing and that Europe is facing, that Europe is being overrun and invaded by these African immigrants who are usually Muslim and that they are seeking to destroy and you know, the nation.
6: Overrun, invaded, as if it's happening like urgently in this moment. But there have been people of North African heritage living in France for centuries, haven't there?
7: So there's a such thing, last I checked, called Mediterranean culture. And it's a culture and certainly a history that is contributed to by people of Southern Europe and Northern Africa and certainly of the Middle East. If you go all the way back to like the Roman Empire encompassed both Southern Europe, certainly France, and North Africa. So they've been sharing a history and reproducing together and warring, you know, for centuries. So to imagine that there's this disconnect between the people on the northern end of the Mediterranean Sea and the southern end, you know, really, of course, is demonstrates one doesn't understand cultural history.
6: If Camus is posing this question of like, who is France for exactly, his answer is it's for white people.
7: That is his answer. And what's striking about this position is that these great replacement theorists position white people and especially white Christians as the, like essentially they are, they make it seem as if people who identify as white in 2026 in France have always identified as white, which is to say, even people in Europe who identify as white, that's a very modern phenomenon that did not really start to happen until the 15th or 16th and 1700s. And even Christianity itself didn't really arrive in a large scale in Europe until the 4th century. So you're talking about 45,000 years of European history before the arrival of Christianity, certainly before the arrival of conceptions of whiteness. So to say that white people have always been here, white Christians have always been here, so this nation, this continent is for white people and everyone else is invaders, frankly, to me, erases actual European history.
6: You're aware of this. There are people who vehemently oppose immigration, but bristle at the suggestion that their objections to newcomers have anything to do with race. You do point out that in the case of Camus, like, he didn't seem to have a problem with people of Dutch or English or Spanish ancestry moving into the south of France.
7: He didn't. And indeed, I pulled statistics that actually showed that there were a number of immigrants or migrants from Europe who had bought second homes or were vacation, you know, or who decided to retire in southern France. I noted that it had almost become like the Florida of France because so many people were retiring there because of the weather, because of the lifestyle. And many of those people spoke Spanish, spoke English, spoke Dutch, spoke Italian. But he didn't see those people as invaders. He didn't see those people as trying to destroy French culture. He only saw the people who spoke Arabic, as an example, who are trying to destroy French culture. And so, again, it goes to show, and this is, to me, what makes this theory a racist theory. Because it's one thing to say, I have opposition to all immigrants, no matter their racial and ethnic background, but you typically have these theorists who are supportive of white immigrants coming to their nation and deeply hostile to Black and brown immigrants.
6: So Camus was confronted at times with the statistics. You know, you mentioned it was maybe only 6%, North African immigrants in that part of France. Throughout Europe, I think it's only 10% of people have emigrated from somewhere besides Europe. To which his response is essentially like, only a fool would let the math persuade them not to be freaked out about this.
7: I think to me, as a scientist and a scholar, that I think is what was the most egregious aspect of frankly, his argument and the argument of others who've been pushing this idea of immigrants as invading the nation. Because when you bring them data that actually shows that that's not happening, I'm thinking, for instance, of Italy or even a Germany, which is probably a better example, in which you have this so-called European migrant crisis in 2015, in which parties like AFD were positioning these immigrants from Syria and Afghanistan as these huge, gargantuan hordes of people who were going to come and change the face of Germany. Well, Germany brought in more people than any other country during the so-called European migrant crisis, and they represented only 1% of the total German population. And so it just goes to show how much they're exaggerating and how much they actually don't want to make an argument based on empirical data, which also shows us that this is a conspiracy theory.
6: Was he able to articulate why he thought, even if it was happening at greater levels than it actually is, why this kind of demographic change would pose an urgent crisis for France or for any other white Western country.
7: So Camus and other politicians and theorists argue that a nation that is made up of, and I'm almost quoting Camus directly, many peoples and many cultures is bound to be a hellish society. They do not believe that we can live in a society where there are multiple cultures that are valued and respected equally. They believe that such a country is bound to fail. But not only that, they believe if you have other cultures, that those cultures are bound to destroy the cultures created by white people. And so for them, they push back on a multicultural society. But to me, to push back on a multicultural society is to push back on the history of Europe, because Europe has always been multicultural. Just as you go to Africa and other regions in the world, there were not just a single culture that was operating there.
6: So in other words, you could say the problem is different kinds of people living together in a place, or you could say the problem is racism and other forms of bias.
7: Exactly.
6: What are the three categories of protagonists in this book that Camus wrote?
7: Sure. So the one that I think we haven't spoken about yet, but I think is a critical protagonist, is what Camus calls the replacists. And so he argues that there are these powerful elites who he typically describes as liberal or progressive, who are enabling people of color to replace white people. And so that is the replacists. And they're typically described as globalists, which many scholars have connected the construct of this sort of shadowy globalist who is behind sort of demographic change to the concept of international Jewry, which was, of course, used during the Nazi era to imagine that Jews were behind everything that was wrong with Europe. So the replacist is the first. Second is the replacers. So that's like, let's say, the African immigrants who apparently are overrunning southern France. And then there's the replacees. These are the people who are being overrun.
6: My guest, Ibram X. Kendi, is professor of history and founding director of the Howard University Institute for Advanced Study. His newest book is Chain of Ideas, The Origins of Our Authoritarian Age. We'll be right back.

0: This is Asian View from NHK World Japan. I'm Raja Pradhan. More than 50 people have died in Bangladesh after days of monsoon rain triggered floods and landslides. In the south of the country, massive landslides struck Rohingya refugee camps in Cox's Bazar. 16 people, including children, were killed.
1: Around 12,500 to 13,000 families are stranded alone in this village. The water is up to the ceiling in many places. Roads are being washed away as well.
0: Bangladesh and much of South Asia are now in the annual monsoon season. With more rain expected, authorities are urging residents to stay alert. Thai authorities are inspecting restaurants and entertainment facilities nationwide to assess their safety measures. The move comes after more than 30 people were killed in a fire at a Bangkok pub. Fire department officials are checking emergency exits and signage at venues in the capital. They're also asking staff if fire extinguishers and other safety equipment work. Tokyo Governor Koike Yuriko says cities around the world must work together to tackle global challenges such as climate change. Koike held talks Tuesday with UN Secretary General Antonio Guterres in New York. After the meeting, she told reporters about a proposal she made to Guterres last year to relocate some UN functions to Tokyo.
2: There are about 30 UN organizations in Tokyo and other cities in Japan. We are listening to their views and considering the possibilities.
0: While visiting New York University, Koike agreed to consider opening a campus in Tokyo to foster global talent. This is NHK World Japan.
3: This is Think. I'm Chris Boyd. Today we're talking about where great replacement theory came from and where it is headed. My guest, Ibram X. Kendi, is professor of history and founding director of the Howard University Institute for Advanced Study. His newest book is called Chain of Ideas, The Origins of Our Authoritarian Age. Ibram, what does Camus see as the motivation of these replacists, these globalists who are enabling the turnover of populations in places, this purported shift in people and in culture and civilization?
4: So Camus positions these replacists as really seeking to control the, quote, native white population. And so he imagines that these replacers, for instance, would allow for more customers for big business. He imagines that these replacers would allow for the hyper exploitation of white workers. He imagines that these replacers would allow these liberal parties to have more voters, which actually in the United States context is a very popular great replacement theory that's been popularized by the likes of a Tucker Carlson, who's claimed that the Democratic Party is literally importing voters in order to win elections, even though there's no evidence that supports that theory. And what's actually the case is typically each of these figures who are expressing great replacement theory, particularly the politicians, are financed by super wealthy individuals who are actually hyper exploiting, let's say, the white working class population. So it becomes a way for them to distract from that true source of their pain instead of them seeing their benefactors as causing people to struggle. Instead, people will blame immigrants.
3: So we'll stipulate that, I mean, the United States does not have a great track record at rejecting racist conspiracy theories, but how in particular was this country primed for acceptance of something as strange as great replacement theory by the events of 9/11?
4: Well, certainly you had many American thinkers who positioned the attacks on 9/11 as not attacks by specific individuals who wanted to engage in terror for political ends, but that this was a defining moment in this clash of civilizations between Islam and Christianity. And they imagined that Muslims were trying to replace Christians in the United States and frankly, around the world. And that is an old great replacement theory. If we do not have the capacity to recognize the diversity within Islam, then it prevents people from recognizing the diversity within Christianity. And it also causes people to not accept that somebody can have a different religion, but they could still see me as their equal.
3: How have politicians who oppose the ideals of an explicitly anti-racist democracy in governance used these ideas to convince voters to support them?
4: Well, to give one example, I connect in Chain of Ideas the outrage and frankly the propaganda around the notion of immigrants coming and stealing jobs, as an example, with the outrage around quote unquote DEI as discrimination and also stealing jobs. And so in the aftermath of George Floyd's murder and the emergence of those who were really striving to create racial equity for all Americans, you had certain politicians who were like, no, they're not trying to create equal opportunity. They're trying to take things away from white people. And that idea, of course, was a very central element within the rise of great replacement theory in the United States.
3: Who are these people you identify as great replacement financiers?
4: So probably the most obvious example in the United States is Elon Musk, who, of course, is the grandson of an apartheid promoter who has spent years on his X account promoting different forms of great replacement theory. Probably the element that he has spent the most time pushing is that this idea that that white people are experiencing lower birth rates, which for him and others is a marker of the genocide of white people. And he has, of course, argued that humanity is dying because for him, only people who are white or even East Asian are humans. And he has, of course, he not only financed the Trump's reelection to the tune of $250 million, but he has also used his platform to prop up great replacement parties from Europe, you know, to Latin America. And of course, his purchasing of X allowed for great replacement theory to flourish there.
3: You argue here that great replacement theory has been instrumental in convincing many white people to support anti-democratic parties, small d democratic, that harm voters of all racial backgrounds under the guise of like protecting white people from other kinds of people. That is mean and that is evil. It is kind of an impressive trick to have been able to carry that off. Like, how does it work that white people end up supporting systems that will harm everyone, including them, but believe they are somehow protecting themselves and their interests?
4: I think that indeed is what has made one of the reasons why great replacement theory has become one of the most dangerous, or I would argue the most dangerous racist idea of our time. And in Chain of Ideas, I not only document the spread of these ideas around the world, but also document the political violence that was incited by great replacement theory. And whether that's one person dying as a result of a shooting, or whether that's even a mass shooting. And so when we look at the people who have experienced casualties as a result of great replacement theory, some of those people, many of those people have actually been white. And so, of course, many of them have been African Americans, have been Muslims, have been Latinos in El Paso, have been Jews in Pittsburgh, but they've also been white. And you've had white people who right now are struggling to make a living because they have elected leaders who told them that they would protect them against immigrants. And instead, those leaders have used their power to launch wars that have drove up their gas prices.
3: Why are things like feminism and reproductive freedom such a concern for the proponents of great replacement theory, even beyond the need to like make more white babies to, you know, prevent what Elon Musk fears?
4: Because for them, I wanted to show that even as great replacement theory was originally an anti-Semitic or racist idea, that in the last two decades, it is mutated. And it is mutated to make the case that any disadvantaged group is replacing and harming privileged groups. And so that even includes this idea, as I document in Chain of Ideas, that there is this, quote, war against men. And a whole host of great replacement theorists have made that case. They've made the case that efforts to eradicate sexual harassment in the workplace wasn't to make it such that women would feel safe, right, to walk and operate in the workplace. It was to essentially put down and constrain men. Efforts to ensure that every woman could have control over their own reproductive choices wasn't, of course, to do that. It was, according to these great replacement theorists, to engage in a white genocide by not allowing white women to have three or more babies. That efforts to ensure that there's equal pay for equal work was apparently an effort to take money away from men. So it great replacement theory has mutated, right, to all these different areas, including the area of gender, because when you can convince these men that they didn't get that job, not because that job is being moved by power, but because some woman got it who wasn't qualified, then you can enrage them and capture their political support and then continue to exploit them.
3: Meanwhile, you point out that the self-appointed protectors of white women historically have had a pretty clear track record of carrying out violence against women.
4: Yeah, I as I mentioned earlier, I have documented a number of shooters who ended up mass murdering, as we know, people in cities like Buffalo and Pittsburgh and El Paso and Christchurch and Munich and Quebec City and frankly, around the world. And many of these shooters also, either before or after the mass shooting, either abused or ended up killing their mother, who they lived with, or their spouse. And their mother or their spouse was typically white. And so, you know, white women in particular have faced a very interpersonal form of carnage at the hands of these people espousing that they are protectors of the white race.
3: To go back for a minute to this, you know, the pushback on DEI in the last couple of years specifically, I mean, some people might call it a pendulum swing. Lots of people would call it a panic. Is this just about economic anxiety, or what do you think is fueling that?
4: I think it's a number of different factors. But I try to really show the way in which great replacement theory was fueling it. And I wanted people to recognize the connection again between efforts to undermine diversity, equity, inclusion, and efforts to mass, let's say, deport immigrants. And I wanted people to see how these super powerful and super wealthy individuals, instead of seeking to support policies that reduced exclusion and exploitation, and instead they doubled down on those policies, and then they made the rest of us believe that we were at war with each other.
3: My guest, Ibram X. Kendi, is professor of history and founding director of the Harvard University Institute for Advanced Study. His new book is called Chain of Ideas, The Origins of Our Authoritarian Age. You're listening to Think. I'm Chris Boyd. What kinds of freedoms are believers in great replacement theory, regular people, willing to trade away in exchange for protection from the things that they've been told to fear?
4: Well, what I try to document in Chain of Ideas is the end goal of these authoritarians, and that end goal is actually quite similar to what's happening in countries like Russia, El Salvador, and Hungary. And these are countries that in which what I would call an electoral dictatorship exists. And what I mean by an electoral dictatorship is these are countries where elections are run, but the authoritarians in power, whether Putin, Bukele, or Orban, have rigged the electoral system so much, have gained almost total control of the media and the airways, and that they essentially can't lose. And so some people in those countries believe that this authoritarian leader has been defending democracy, when in actuality, they have used their power in office to basically institute a dictatorship. And that's where the United States is headed. And I don't think any of us want to live in a country where we still vote, but the likelihood of our vote actually leading to transformative change is next to nothing, because we have leaders that have been in place, like Orban has been in place since 2010. Putin has pretty much been in power since 1999. And when in the United States, we have a president who's claiming that, well, maybe he should run for another election, even as the Constitution bars it.
3: How seriously do you take that? President Trump will say it's a joke, but he says it a lot. What do you think?
4: The reason why I take it very seriously is because you take a country like El Salvador, in which it was written in the Constitution that a president could only serve one term. And so after the President Bukele gained control of the courts and put his loyalists on the Supreme Court, they essentially allowed for him to run again. In the case of Russia, they changed the Constitution, which then allowed Putin to continue to serve in the presidency. And so even as many Americans will say, oh, well, that's not possible because it's in the Constitution, in other countries, they've changed or flouted the Constitution. And that's why those authoritarians remain in power.
3: Is the theory, are people who subscribe to this truly afraid of replacement, or are they looking for cover?
4: It's always hard for me to say precisely what other people may be feeling or thinking. What I suspect is probably a little bit of both, right? And I do suspect that there are true believers, you know, as I call them in the book. I do suspect that people truly believe that allowing people who don't look like them into their space is dangerous. Their racist ideas have prevented themselves from seeing their humanity in people who practice Islam or people who are Black or people who are feminist. At the same time, I could imagine that some people are actually supportive of authoritarian states, and they could see how this leader is supportive of that. You literally have people who write things like democracy is mob rule. You have people in the United States who've said that, you know what, it may actually be good for the president to be a dictator, because sometimes we need strong leadership to put us in line.
3: My guest is Ibram X. Kendi, professor of history and founding director of the Howard University Institute for Advanced Study, author of Chain of Ideas, The Origins of Our Authoritarian Age. We'll be right back.
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3: Yeah.
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3: You're listening to Think. I'm Chris Boyd. Today we're talking about great replacement theory, which has taken on forms in countries throughout the world. My guest, Ibram X. Kendi, is professor of history and founding director of the Howard University Institute for Advanced Study. His newest book is Chain of Ideas, The Origins of Our Authoritarian Age. Ibram, some people may be driven to embrace replacement theory out of fear of what is changing and things that don't feel familiar. Other people are just angry. How do those two things factor in terms of driving the spread of great replacement theory? Like, is one more powerful than the other, or are they simply different?
4: So fortunately, I could actually answer this question pretty definitively. So scholars have studied this very question, and what they found is that those who believe great replacement theory are more likely to be angry. And that they find that people who fear demographic change, even those who I may previously identify as, let's say, center right, are far less likely to be attracted to great replacement parties, as I call them, than even people on the left who are angry about demographic change. And so it's really anger that's driving this movement for authoritarianism.
3: As you mentioned earlier, Hitler used a version of this devastating effect. How do you see Camus and his followers and, you know, proponents of great replacement theory as essentially looking to finish the job that Hitler left incomplete?
4: I think that, to me, when I started out researching for Chain of Ideas, I certainly did not expect to document a century-long history of an idea that hadn't really been named until 2010 with Renaud Camus. And I had not expected that history to run through Nazi Germany, in which Nazis positioned Jews as alien replacers who would annihilate Aryans, and so they needed to be annihilated first. And so this idea was one of the central notions of Nazism. And so now the Jew has become the Muslim, or the Jews have become the immigrants, or the Jews have become Black people, and the idea of this international conspiracy of Jews to undermine the West has now the globalist, right, or the replacist, you know, as we talked about earlier. And so even as Renaud Camus would argue that his ideas are not neo-Nazi ideas, that his ideas are not reinforcing a new form of Nazism, to me, the connections are obvious.
3: Does this suggest that for authoritarians, they will always manage to find some group that isn't, homogenous enough with the authoritarian leadership that they will be a target for this kind of thing? Like, will authoritarians always find a group to scapegoat?
4: I think so, especially if they're going to continue to use great replacement theory to seize or maintain power through enraging the population around this conspiracy. And so that what to me that requires of us is to protect ourselves, you know, from that type of propaganda. And the way that we protect ourselves is we truly learn to see ourselves indifference, right? We learn to see our humanity in people who don't look like us or pray like us or live like us or love like us.
3: What does it take for people who have endorsed or embraced authoritarian leadership because they feel like they're being protected, like whoever the target is will never be them? What does it take for those folks to sort of have the scales fall from their eyes and recognize they are vulnerable as well?

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1: Freedoms, you're not going to have any rights. You're certainly not going to have any power. And so I think I'm hoping that people recognize that that is actually what is being offered, not simply, oh, I'm just going to protect your privileges. You're typically having to give up your power in order to keep your privileges.
2: You mentioned the last link in that chain. The first link is the idea that it's all a zero-sum game, right? That as some people gain privileges, that automatically means the ones who have already had privileges are losing a commensurate amount.
1: And I try to show that zero-sum idea is empirically and historically false, and that typically that when we think of policies that create equal opportunity for everyone, it actually truly benefits everyone, right? Even more so than the policies that privileged people. And I think that's what those of us who study racism have been trying to show. And the more data we have, the more we're actually able to show that.
2: Another interesting link is, you know, in ensuring that people ignore all the data about inequality, either among racial groups or any other groups that either have and don't have privilege, to just pretend that data doesn't exist, or to say that it's flawed, or a combination?
1: It's certainly a combination. And it is to say that even as we have data that shows that, let's say, in the United States, Black people are more likely to be dying of heart disease or cancer or being incarcerated or killed by police or impoverished, that isn't a reflection of the persistence of racist policies. When people believe that, then they will start thinking that it's the result of the inferiority, let's say, of that group. So they have less because they are less. And that idea then allows people to move to the next link, which is this notion that racism against people of color is over, which then allows for the next link, which is the nucleus of racist great replacement theory. And that is that just as the racism against people of color is over, racism against white people is surging.
2: So white people are the greatest victims in a racist society because things have flipped, is what great replacement theory believes.
1: Exactly. And indeed, when you look at the polling data around the Americans who are the most likely to support, let's say, Trump during his first run for office, it was more likely white Americans who believed that white people or men or even in certain cases Christians were the primary victims of discrimination. Even when they studied people who identified as Republicans, the Republicans who believed that white people were the primary victims of discrimination were more likely to support that candidate than Republicans who did not believe that. And so that idea, which of course is not supported by evidence, has been a pretty critical driver of great replacement theory.
2: Help me understand how and why great replacement theory intersects with white Christian nationalism, or just Christian nationalism of any color. Like the link there is a little harder for me to understand.
1: So in the case of great replacement theory, we've been talking about a few links that I show how these are foundational ideas to great replacement theory. One of those links is this notion that white Christians are indigenous to the nation. And so these great replacement theorists argue that the United States is a white Christian nation. They argue that France or England is a white Christian nation. And then they argue that that white Christian nation is under attack by Muslims and people of color who are trying to take over. They argue that the roots of the nation lie in Christianity, particularly white Christianity. And they argue that those roots are being taken away.

0: by these other religions or other peoples. And they argue that there's this war against Christianity, just as they argue there's a war against white people.
1: My guest, Ibram X. Kendi, is professor of history and founding director of the Howard University Institute for Advanced Study, author of the new book, Chain of Ideas, The Origins of Our Authoritarian Age. You're listening to Think. I'm Chris Boyd. There are a lot of tools in service of spreading and perpetuating great replacement theory, Ibram. What are the most effective tools people are using to resist it?
0: Sure. And if I could just add something from the previous question, if I may, is the other reason, the other way in which these white Christian nationalists are able to spread great replacement theory is because they look at the demographic fact that the number of people who identify as Christians is declining, whether in the United States or even in Europe. And so then they're able to claim that it's declining because they're being replaced by other religions, namely Islam. But when you actually look at the data, the vast majority of people, the growth in, I should say, the decline in the number of people who are identifying as Christian is actually primarily a result of people who are becoming agnostic or atheists. So they're leaving religion altogether. These are non-affiliated people who, let's say, if they were Christian and they've been alienated from Christianity, but there's no boogie person there, right? It's easier to say that the Muslims are the reasons why people are no longer being Christian. But to your question, very quickly, I was struck in researching this for this book, how going all the way back to Camus' original book called The Great Replacement in 2011, that he positioned anti-racism as the major antagonist of great replacement theory. And so I think first and foremost, us understanding just how important it is for us to actively seek to deconstruct racism and for us to actively recognize racial equality, great replacement theorists themselves see that as the major antagonist of their movement. But beyond that, something that we don't think about or talk about enough is the reinvesting in public spaces like public radio and public libraries and public schools and even public parks and public transportation, where people who have different ideas and different backgrounds can organically gather and see each other and learn from each other. I don't think we have recognized how much scholarship has shown how that is so effective in bringing us together and allowing us to see the chain of humanity and that we're truly all connected.
1: That's really interesting, because we would like to think that democracy alone is enough to, you know, extinguish this sort of thing. And that hasn't proven to be the case.
0: It isn't. And indeed, what we find is democracies, this great replacement theory is growing out of democracies, right? So it's certainly not protective in that sense. And like any other political system, democracy has to be reinforced. It has to be protected. It has to be strengthened, especially in the face of great replacement theory, which I argue is the most dominant political theory of our time. And it is a theory that is being espoused by presidents and prime ministers and leaders of opposition parties all over the world. It's a theory that's held by as much as, you know, a critical masses of people around the world. It's a theory inciting genocides and wars and mass shootings. And so, and to this question, it is a theory that is justifying the erosion of democracy.
1: Ibram X. Kendi is professor of history and founding director of the Howard University Institute for Advanced Study. That's an interdisciplinary research enterprise examining global racism. His newest book is called Chain of Ideas, The Origins of Our Authoritarian Age. Ibram, it's always a pleasure to speak with you. Thank you for making time.
0: Of course, always a pleasure. Thank you, Chris.
1: 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Again, I'm Chris Boyd. Thanks for listening. Have a great day.

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5: Hello and welcome to Newsday on the BBC World Service with me, Catherine Biarahango in London and Anne Soy in Nairobi.
6: U.S. President Donald Trump has accused China of interference in the 2020 U.S. elections when he lost to Joe Biden.
5: Hundreds of out-of-control wildfires are burning across Canada, creating a cloud of smoke and raising air quality concerns across areas of the country and down into the USA.
6: In the UK, the process to replace Prime Minister Keir Starmer is underway. The man who will succeed him, Andy Burnham, says that he can bring hope to the country disillusioned with the rule by the Labour Party.
7: Imagine what things could be like if we succeed. Imagine what it would feel like to live in a country wired to work for ordinary people rather than against them. Imagine good growth in every postcode and hope in every heart.
5: All that and more coming up after the latest world news.
8: BBC News with David Harper. President Trump has accused China of extensive interference in the 2020 elections and alleged that US intelligence had covered up attempts by Beijing to damage him electorally. In an address to the nation, Mr. Trump, who lost that election to Joe Biden, repeats his claims it had been rigged against him. From Beijing, here's Stephen McDonnell with China's reaction.
9: The Chinese government has responded initially in the form of a statement from its embassy in Washington saying that it hasn't meddled in the US elections and nor would it ever do so. In the coming hours, we will have a press conference from the foreign ministry, the regular foreign ministry press briefing, and no doubt questions will come up about this and we might expect similar comments, I think, at that press briefing. But really what everyone's interested here is in the potential impact of this on Xi Jinping's trip to Washington in September.
8: The International Energy Agency has expressed concern about the impact of the resumption of attacks by the US and Iran in the Gulf on global oil supplies. The IEA's head, Fatih Birol, raised fears about this if the situation in the Strait of Hormuz did not improve in the next few weeks. Barbara Platusha reports.
10: Once again, the Americans said they had hit military targets to stop Iran from firing on ships in the Strait of Hormuz. But Iranian state media reported deadly strikes on a number of bridges, a railway station, and an airport. Earlier this week, President Trump did threaten to target bridges and power stations if Iranians continued refusing to give up control of the strait. Since then, Iran has increased its allegations of attacks on civilian infrastructure and vowed a crushing response across the region if the power grid is hit.
8: More than 850 wildfires are burning across Canada. Officials say the vast majority are out of control. Most of them are raging in the provinces of Manitoba, Saskatchewan and Ontario, which has requested federal assistance to evacuate people from its remote northern communities. Thick plumes of smoke are causing haze and harming air quality. The Japanese parliament has maintained its bar on women succeeding to the imperial throne, even as it enacted changes to succession laws. Sanae Takaichi, Japan's first female prime minister, opposes allowing a woman to become monarch. From Tokyo, Karumi Mori.
11: It's the biggest overhaul to Japan's imperial system in decades. The revised imperial house law introduces two major changes. First, female members of the imperial family can now keep their royal status after marrying commoners instead of having to leave the family after marriage. And second, male descendants of 11 former imperial branches can be adopted back into the family after being removed following the Second World War. But one key issue remains untouched. Princess Aiko, Michael, the current emperor's only child, still cannot inherit the throne, leaving the broader debate over female succession unresolved.
8: BBC News. President Xi Jinping of China has urged global cooperation for the development of artificial intelligence, or AI, saying it should not be dominated by a single country. Speaking at the opening ceremony of the World Artificial Intelligence Conference in Shanghai, Mr. Xi also said that regulations, technological monitoring and early warning systems should be put in place to ensure AI was always under human control. Australia has expressed bitter disappointment that the authorities in Laos are not pursuing stronger charges in relation to the deaths of two Australian tourists in a mass methanol poisoning incident in 2024. Bianca Jones, Holly Morton-Bowles and four other foreign nationals died when they drank bootleg liquor contaminated with methanol at a backpacker hostel in the tourist town of Bang Bieng. A study of minimally invasive treatment for prostate cancer has found it as effective as surgery or radiotherapy, but with far fewer side effects. Focal therapy uses heat or colds to destroy cancer cells. Researchers from Imperial College London followed the outcomes for nearly 3,500 male patients who had their prostate cancer treated with such therapy. Professor Hashim Ahmed of Imperial College London says the study is great news for men who've been diagnosed with prostate cancer that hasn't yet spread.
0: It offers those men, up to 15,000 every year in the UK, the opportunity to have their cancer treated with a treatment that is minimally invasive, has much fewer side effects than traditional surgery or radiotherapy. And what we've shown in this study, for the first time in thousands of cases, that the 10-year outcomes are as good as surgery and radiotherapy.
8: Astronomers have detected an atmosphere around a rocky Earth-like planet outside our solar system that could have liquid water on its surface. The researchers say it makes the planet the best place so far discovered to look for life beyond our solar system. And that's the latest BBC News.
6: Many thanks for those updates. Hello and welcome to Newsday on the BBC World Service. We are live in London with Catherine Bieruhanga and in Nairobi with me and Zoe.
12: Ahead on the programme, Donald Trump accuses China of elections interference. We'll discuss his claims with an American political analyst. And the UK is set to get a new prime minister. Our politics correspondent tells us who Andy Burnham is.
6: We'll also head to Canada as wildfires there spread. And as ever, we welcome your messages. Please send them on text or WhatsApp to +44 77 86 20 50 85.
12: Now, US President Donald Trump has given a primetime national televised address calling for major election reforms ahead of midterm elections later this year, citing new evidence of major vulnerabilities in the US election system. The president accused China of interference in the 2020 US election, which saw the end of Donald Trump's first term and the election of Democrat Joe Biden as president.
13: The Chinese government wanted U.S. president to lose the next election. And the reason they wanted me to lose is because they knew I was wise to them, charged them billions and billions of dollars worth of tariffs, and built the strongest military anywhere in the world. We have the strongest military anywhere in the world. Our purpose in disclosing this information is not to weaken confidence in election, but to earn that confidence by confronting vulnerabilities and correcting them very, very quickly. And that's what we're doing.
6: Mr. Trump said that newly declassified documents relating to the issue would be made public and accused the U.S. intelligence community under Biden of downplaying the allegations. American intelligence agencies have previously said foreign powers did not alter ballots or vote counts in the 2020 election. For more, I spoke earlier to Rudy Mebani, an American lawyer who is a senior director at the Democracy Fund, where he also leads a work on governance and government accountability. He also previously held a senior role in the Barack Obama administration.
14: I think this was a really unfortunate speech that could serve to further undermine confidence in U.S. elections at a time when confidence in elections in the United States are already at a historic low, in part due to actions and statements by President Trump himself over the last several years. The vice chair of the Senate Intelligence Committee who has been in that position over the past decade, said that he was embarrassed for the American people after listening to it. It's not new news that foreign actors have tried to interfere in the United States elections. That's something that intelligence officials have been saying for years, and that experts in election security have been saying requires robust responses by the United States. And in some ways, the speech that President Trump gave tonight did the job of the foreign actors that he purportedly was sounding the alarm about by making it appear that what has been going on is either new or more concerning for American voters than it actually is. If he cared about election security, the actions that he and his administration are taking sure do not resemble that care.
6: What do you mean? Does this claim that he makes about China hold any water?
14: I think it is fairly laughable, frankly, to say you care about election security when you fired the head of the Cybersecurity and Infrastructure Security Agency, which is the office within the Department of Homeland Security, who is supposed to manage cyber threats, with elections being a critical infrastructure. There's no permanent agency head there. A third of the staff has been fired during the start of this administration. The FBI's Foreign Interference Task Force was disbanded. The bipartisan commissioners for a small, tiny agency called the Election Assistance Commission, which is actually the agency that is charged with helping administer elections and developing best practices and certifying results, they were recently fired. So these are not the actions that one would take if you cared about election security. And this speech ended with a call to pass a piece of legislation that some members of the president's own party are refusing to pass because it will make it incredibly difficult for several eligible voters to vote. It's being dubbed as a voter suppression bill rather than a voter election integrity bill.
6: Why do you think the president is making these claims and now?
14: Well, I think you have to look at the context in which this is happening. The president has historically low approval ratings. And as we've seen in the past, I really worry that what he is doing is trying to create a pretext for his own interference in an upcoming election. And you know, we need to remember that all of the other actions leading up to this, going back to the president's first administration, even in advance of the 2016 election, he was trying to undermine and sow doubt about those election results. And then after the election in 2016, an election which he won, he claimed that there were millions of illegal votes, and he used that to justify the creation of a presidential commission on election integrity, which is something that eventually was disbanded in disgrace after folks, including myself, did a lot of research on purported instances of voter fraud at the time. And then, of course, his claims continued after the 2020 election when he refused to accept the election results, you know, ultimately leading to the terrible insurrection at the Capitol following the Stop the Steal rally that President Trump held. And at the time, and this is the irony about it, the only person where there is evidence, direct evidence, linking them to an attempt to change votes was when the president was on the phone with the Georgia Secretary of State asking him to find 11,000 votes to alter the election results in 2020. And now we are in a situation, the administration, the former head of the director, the former director of national intelligence went to the Fulton County courthouse in Georgia to seize their former election records from 2020. Trump's own nominees to important positions in the Senate refused to acknowledge who won the 2020 election just this week. His nominee to be director of national intelligence, Jay Clayton, refused to say that President Joe Biden won the election. And that happened this past Wednesday. So I really worry where this all leads us and what exactly the president is trying to achieve with this address tonight.
6: Rudy Mebane there, an American lawyer and senior director at the Democracy Fund, speaking to me a little earlier.
12: Now, here in the UK, Andy Burnham has been elected unopposed as the new leader of the Labour Party. The formal announcement is expected later today, and he's expected to become Prime Minister on Monday. So what's the former mayor of Greater Manchester and now Britain's new Labour leader and Prime Minister in waiting like? And what are his politics? Here's our political correspondent, Rob Watson.
15: The charming to his fans, at any rate, Andy Burnham, is a bit trendier than recent British Prime Ministers. The Liverpool-born 56-year-old dresses fashionably, loves Britpop, has a season ticket to Everton Football Club, and plays the guitar. As to his politics, he recently posted on TikTok, where else, that they come from his teenage dislike of the Conservative Prime Minister Margaret Thatcher and her privatising government and its effect on the industrial north of his youth.
16: It was growing up in and around these streets that I saw what Thatcher's government did to places like this, the deindustrialisation, the draining away of economic, social and political power. It left...
15: Andy Burnham is both an outsider and insider. An outsider thanks to his working-class upbringing in the North, an insider because after attending the prestigious Cambridge University, he quickly got into politics as one of the bright young talents in the new Labour governments of Tony Blair and Gordon Brown. Despite not being that well-known, he even tried for the Labour leadership in 2010, campaigning on themes we recognise today, including a claim to be more normal than most politicians.
17: Well, the case I want to put to you and to the wider Labour Party is that I can give Labour something that the Tories haven't got. And that's a leader that people can relate to, that they can identify with, whose background looks like their own, but also who has the ability to inspire.
15: He failed to win the leadership in 2010 and again in 2015. So he gave up being an MP and headed back up north to run for mayor of Greater Manchester, again sounding now familiar themes.
17: I am standing in this election as Labour's candidate to bring you that change, to make our politics more accountable than it is today, to bring it closer to home, to break the London-centric nature of politics in this country, to close the North-South divide. I will be a grassroots mayor for all of Greater Manchester, for each and every one of its proud towns, as well as the city centre.
15: He's not massively well known in Britain, and having been crowned as Labour leader rather than challenged in debate, little is known about his politics, beyond his general left of centre approval of state intervention and emphasis on the less well off in society. His only big idea so far, and it's a vague one, is for the transfer of power and money out of London to the regions, or the politics of place, as he calls it, and of course, a plea for a bit more optimism.
7: Imagine what things could be like if we succeed. Imagine what it would feel like to live in a country wired to work for ordinary people rather than against them. Imagine if we could bring down the cost of energy for people and businesses and the good things that would come from that. Imagine good growth in every postcode and hope in every heart.
15: Rarely, though, has someone come to high office with so little really known about them, leaving many unsure as to whether he's a likeable lightweight or Labour's great northern hope.
12: That report by the BBC's Rob Watson. Well, it's expected Andy Burnham will become Prime Minister on Monday. There'll be an extended edition of the Newsroom programme at midday GMT, which will feature coverage of statements from the outgoing UK Prime Minister Keir Starmer and the incoming one, Andy Burnham.
6: 18 minutes past the hour. Time now for some sports news with Isaac Fennan.
18: Yeah, two more matches to look forward to at the World Cup. Saturday, England play France in the third place playoff. Then on Sunday, we will see the final as Spain take on Argentina. FIFA, the world football's governing body, say they're assessing match reports before deciding whether to punish Argentina after the players displayed a banner in support of their country's claim to the Falklands Islands at the end of the semi-final against England. A couple of sides ahead of that World Cup final. We're expecting US President Donald Trump to attend. He's not been to a World Cup game yet. Officials in New York and New Jersey have issued an air quality health alert because of wildfire smoke. A Major League Soccer match between the Chicago Fire and Vancouver Whitecaps was postponed because of the smoke all the way in Chicago. A shirt worn by Pelé during the 1958 World Cup final has been sold for $4.9 million, making it the second most valuable football jersey ever sold, behind Diego Maradona's Hand of God shirt he wore in England, Argentina's win over England in Mexico in 1986. That went for $9.6 million. And the Open Golf Tournament continues. American Jackson Suber leads the way. He's 5 under par, 1 shot ahead of England's Dan Brown and South Korea's Im Sung-jae.
6: Isaac, many thanks.
12: Let's get the latest business news now with Archana Shukla in Mumbai, who's telling us about Donald Trump's media company selling faster access to social media posts on Truth Social. Archana, so is it the president who's selling this on social media?
19: Well, it's not specifically the president's social media posts that has been mentioned. The press release by the company that is owned by Donald Trump, that owns Truth Social, said that they would be selling real-time access to posts from high-ranking Truth Social accounts. Now, President Trump is the one who has the largest following there, with 12.9 million followers, and it is his posts that actually move the markets, because he's used Truth Social really as a platform to deliver some of its biggest policy decisions, policy moves, and also some of his opinion that are market-moving, and we've seen that from trade, tariffs, to even the recent U.S. Iran conflict, where some of his comments have actually pushed the oil markets trading much higher. So that is it. And what the Trump Truth Social company is saying is that they would deliver these crucial posts milliseconds before they actually reach the public. And that is crucial for high frequency traders who actually need just milliseconds to make those trades. And we've seen wild swings in markets when President Trump makes some of its policy statements on Truth Social first. And that is where the company, which is actually owned by Donald Trump, is wanting to make money from.
12: And are there any ethical concerns?
19: There would be, right? Because Donald Trump's family is the largest shareholder in the company that owns Truth Social. And it somewhere is, making money out of the posts that possibly President Trump would be putting out on Truth Social. So one is that. And secondly, it somewhere shows a blurring of line between White House, administration and workings, Trump's presidency and his personal interests. And this is where some of the biggest question marks on ethics is coming in from some of the legal experts who are looking at this and saying that White House workings are being used for personal gains.
12: Archana, thank you very much for that. More than 850 wildfires are burning across Canada and have caused a thick cloud of smoke, which has engulfed parts of the country and northeastern United States. Toronto and the US city of Detroit have been recorded as having the worst air pollution of any city in the world. And the danger was highlighted by dramatic footage filmed by a train driver as he steered his cargo train through walls of flames.
20: This could potentially overtake us here. This is getting a little scary.
21: Yeah.
20: Okay, y'all need to hurry up here. Like, seriously, we're encased in flames now.
21: You guys gotta go backwards. Go.
20: Hello, Jody, can you hear us?
21: Yeah, I can hear you there. I'm telling them you were notched up.
20: Yeah, this has got to move quicker. Oh, it's all right. This kind of burnt off, so we'll be okay now. Whew! That's a meat and a half, eh?
12: Yes, I don't know if you've seen that footage, Anne, but those fires were incredibly bright, burning orange from what I remember. The driver of the train and crew are now safe. This happened as the train passed through a small town called Armstrong in Ontario. It's one of several towns which have been evacuated as the wildfires burn largely out of control.
6: The smoke is so bad that there are concerns that even the World Cup final, as far away as New Jersey, could be affected at the weekend. Well, some of the evacuees have gone to Thunder Bay in Ontario, which is itself also suffering from the smoke. I've been speaking to local radio reporter Jacob Hendrickson-Willis in Thunder Bay. I began by asking what his listeners made of that dramatic footage of the train crew surrounded by wildfire on all sides.
3: Well, it's absolutely incredible, right? So when we first saw it, we were scrambling to figure out if it was real or not because we couldn't believe it, right? Literally unbelievable. And when we posted it, I had the privilege of, you know, people were calling in and I got to be like, hey, they're all safe. We talked to CN. I got to relay the good news that they were evacuated safely because, I mean, the video just kind of ended, right? So a lot of people were really like, these guys are, you know, they're surrounded by flames and what's going on, right? So I got to let everyone know that things are doing all right, that they're doing all right. However, yesterday we got an update from the union, the Teamsters Railway Union, essentially saying, you know, we commend them for their quick thinking. They should not have been in that situation. CN Railway knew the situation. There were wildfires burning in that region for weeks, and they were calling for an end to having train service through active wildfires, right? So anyway, we put out that update as well.
6: It must be very terrifying for people there, and this video just captured the gravity of the situation. How worried are people?
3: Yeah, so we're getting calls all the time, people asking how they can help, people asking how the evacuees are doing. There's many, you know, remote indigenous communities where everything is lost, right? And right now, our premier, Doug Ford, just announced that Thunder Bay is currently housing 1,000 evacuees, and we're overbooked. So now, any more evacuees, they're going to be sent down to Southern Ontario, and they're going to be split up from their families. Healthcare needs and transportation needs might not be met. So it's a very scary situation. Sitting in Thunder Bay, we're safe here. There's a very, very low risk of evacuation or any of the wildfires coming here, but in the communities that kind of surround Thunder Bay, it is very scary. Luckily, as of now, there's no reports of anyone still there, right? Everyone got out safely, but we're working on accommodations now.
6: There are thunderstorms predicted over the next few days. Is there hope that rain may help to reduce the impact of these wildfires?
3: Absolutely, and hallelujah. There's thunderstorms predicted for tomorrow and then Sunday as well. So that will be much needed reprieve, and hopefully we can start to shore up these wildfires, because as of right now, I believe there's over 130 active wildfires in the region.
6: This is not the first occurrence of wildfires in Canada, but how does the current ones compare to previous wildfires?
3: So the main difference is how close they are to population centers. In talking to the people who are handling these wildfires, they're saying, you know, the scope and magnitude of the fires, not that much larger than in years past, but it's the position. It's closer to people who are living, right? Closer to settlements, closer to communities. That's what's making these evacuations more dire, more important, right? Because we have more people need shelter, more people need food, toys, clothes, animals are being displaced. And so it's those evacuation efforts that really sets this year apart from previous years.
6: And from what you have seen from your reporting, how are the wildfires impacting, you know, people's lives, people's health?
3: Yeah, so the air quality is disastrous. The air is muck. I mean, just stepping outside, you can see ash in the air, ash particles everywhere. It smells like a campfire. It smells even stronger than a campfire sometimes. The last 2 days, I mean, you shouldn't go outside without a mask on, right? Everything's been canceled. So no one is caught in the fires. There's not rescue missions going on. People have been evacuated safely. it's the air quality, right? And it's been shifting like all the way down to Toronto. Toronto had the worst air quality of any large city in the world yesterday from these fires up in the Northwest. So besides that, it comes from evacuees. If they have health issues, if they have transportation needs, how are these needs being met? And how are we taking care of these people? Because Thunder Bay, again, that's our main, the main evacuation hub, and it's overbooked at the moment. So we're trying to get them to Southern Ontario, and we're hoping that their needs can be met there.
6: Jacob Hendrickson Willis there in Thunder Bay, Ontario, Canada, speaking to me a little earlier. You're listening to Newsday from the BBC World Service. There's still much more to come. Stay with us if you can.
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12: Hello, welcome to Newsday from the BBC World Service with Anne Soy and Catherine Biarahunga.
6: President Xi Jinping of China has made a landmark speech pushing artificial intelligence as a key part of his country's economic future, a move which could possibly challenge the role of the US in the field.
12: Uganda has seen its last Ebola patient discharged from hospital. We'll look at how it responded to the crisis. But first, the latest news.
8: BBC News with David Harper. President Trump has accused China of extensive interference in the 2020 elections and alleged that US intelligence had covered up Beijing's attempts to damage him electorally. Mr. Trump has repeatedly claimed that the election, which he lost to Joe Biden, had been rigged, but dozens of investigations, audits, and court proceedings at all levels have failed to uncover any evidence of fraud. The US has been carrying out a sixth consecutive night of strikes on Iranian targets, while Iran has been responding with attacks on US interests in the region. Iranian state media say there were explosions in Bushehr, where the country's only nuclear plant is based. Japan's benchmark Nikkei stock index has fallen more than 4%, tumbling 225 points in morning trade. President Xi Jinping of China has urged global cooperation for the development of artificial intelligence, or AI, saying it should not be dominated by a single country. Mr. Xi also said it should be ensured that AI was always under human control. A minibus has gone off the road in northern Peru, crashing into a ravine and killing at least 14 people. Five others were injured. The Japanese parliament has maintained its bar on women succeeding to the imperial throne, even as it enacted changes to succession laws. It lets women keep their royal status after marrying a commoner, but Princess Aiko, Emperor Naruhito's only child, still can't inherit the chrysanthemum throne. Sanae Takaichi, Japan's first female prime minister, opposes allowing a woman to become monarch. A shirt worn by the football legend Pele during the 1958 World Cup final has sold for $4.9 million at auction in New York. That makes it the second most valuable football jersey of all time. Astronomers have detected an atmosphere around a rocky Earth-like planet outside our solar system that could have liquid water on its surface. They say it's the best place so far discovered to look for life beyond our solar system. BBC News.
6: Many thanks for that news summary. Hello and welcome to Newsday on the BBC World Service. We are live in Nairobi with me, Anne Soy, and in London with Catherine Biarahunga.
12: Over the next half hour, we go to China, Uganda and Lebanon.
6: And in sport, Isaac Finnan will look ahead to the World Cup final between Argentina and Spain.
12: So what's your prediction? Who will win that final? We welcome your messages. Our text number is +44 7786 2050 85.
6: Earlier in the program, we heard that President Trump had made a speech in which he accused China of hacking 220 million voter files, implying that this influenced the 2020 election where he lost to Joe Biden. Well, just a couple of hours later, China's President Xi Jinping made a speech of his own. He was focused, though, on AI, the artificial intelligence, and China's role in the future governance of the technology.
1: We human beings must answer the questions posed by our times. How to get along with thinking machines? How to ensure security when algorithm is part of decision making? How to tackle ethical challenges by technologies through adaptive governance? How to realize AI for all when the divide keeps widening? In China's view, all countries should take a people-centered approach and develop AI for the positive and for good. We should ensure that AI is an important driver for shared prosperity and common security. We should join hands to build a just and equitable system for global AI governance.
6: Our correspondent in Beijing, Stephen McDonald, has been listening to that speech by Mr. Xi Jinping about artificial intelligence. But earlier, I introduced this story, Stephen, about President Trump's speech making these allegations about China interfering in U.S. elections. But there was no reaction in that speech by Mr. Xi, was there?
5: No, I mean, I don't think he'd want to upstage his own speech. This is a big set speech opening a major AI conference with some serious messages that Xi Jinping has got to put out. So I don't think he wanted to have any of those allegations from Donald Trump overshadow what he was saying, because for him, this is much more important. I mean, the Chinese government just views these comments sometimes by Donald Trump as a bit of a sideshow. But when you consider what Xi Jinping's trying to do, which is to place China at the center of everything with AI, to make Beijing the global champion in the AI era. I mean, there he is. He's making this speech in the presence of the UN General Secretary, Antonio Guterres, and he's saying things like, you know, that AI development should not be a solo performance by a single country, but a symphony of international cooperation. I mean, very high-minded ideas, but also calling for developing countries to be picked up when it comes to AI. So he's saying that China, using its open source approach, which is a contrast to China's rivals in the West, using this open source approach is going to be able to help developing countries with their AI capacity. And he warned against these, what he described as new historical injustices, I guess referring to inequity in the past between Western countries and developing countries. But also, I mean, for the people who are worried about AI, he's speaking about things like the need for AI to remain under human control, that there needs to be regulations and early warning systems to prevent this loss of control scenarios. So he's warning about very big subjects indeed. And on top of all of this, China has set up this new, it's calling the World Artificial Intelligence Cooperation Organization, based in Shanghai. Now, you've got the likes of Russia, Pakistan, Indonesia, Brazil signing up to this, but not Western countries. So it's kind of a rival, I guess, to the US-run Pax Silica organization, and one that I suppose she might hope that Western countries would eventually join. But you can see where the lines are being drawn here in the world in terms of power relations, and there remains a lot of mistrust between especially the superpowers when it comes to AI technology.
6: So lines being drawn there. But with artificial intelligence, there have been concerns also about the impact that the data centers could have on the environment. How is China planning to power its AI infrastructure?
5: Yeah, well, just like everywhere else, by building these massive centres. And you're right. I mean, these concerns do seem to be real. To have AI, it consumes massive, absolutely massive amounts of electricity and water. Not to mention what some people would say is the sort of blight on the landscape of having these enormous facilities. But if you want to have AI development, and China certainly does, then that's what is required. Now, the trick is to somehow offset that by especially powering these AI centres with renewable energy rather than coal-fired power or something along those lines. But China is facing problems when it comes to those data centres, just as any other country is. And, I mean, to get an idea of the size of this, so, for example, that conference that Xi Jinping has just opened, making this speech, there are like 1,000 companies, more than 1,000 companies, I should say, showing off thousands of new AI gadgets. Can you imagine all the power required going into that? And this is just in one country, admittedly a world-leading country, but there is a massive amount of effort going into the development of this technology, and dealing with these data centres is going to be a huge headache for all governments.
6: Many thanks. Stephen McDonald there, speaking to us from Beijing.
12: Lebanese and Israeli officials have concluded a sixth round of US mediator talks in Rome, which Washington has described as constructive. The hope is that progress can be made on the June the 26th agreement that has led to a reduction in the fighting between Israel and the Iranian-backed militia Hezbollah. The aim remains for Israeli forces to withdraw from parts of southern Lebanon in return for Hezbollah being disarmed in those areas. The talks are taking place against the backdrop of a worsening humanitarian crisis. Lebanese authorities say more than 4,000 people have been killed since the escalation of the conflict. More than 1 million people have been displaced, and communities across southern Lebanon have been left in ruins. Joining us now is Lebanon's Minister for Social Affairs, Hanin Sayed, who has been visiting some of the areas affected by the fighting. Welcome to Newsday. First of all, just bring us up to date in terms of what you saw in these areas affected by the conflict.
0: Good morning, and thank you for hosting me. Indeed, I've been touring in the south over the past week, and it's quite devastating. The level of destruction of homes, of infrastructure, of schools, of health facilities is something different when you actually see it yourself than when you see it on the news. Of course, the displacement is still significantly high. Now, we have had returns are happening. At the peak of the displacement, there was around 1.2 million people that had left their homes and villages. And we have had some significant return now, around 800,000 displaced residents have returned. But this return is really quite fragile because people are going back and they're seeing, first of all, the level of destruction. They're seeing everything that is gone. So it's really about, it's a temporary return the way we see it. They're trying to stay in any kind of accommodation with relatives and so on. But the people want to go back because, of course, this is their land. And the Lebanese are very attached to their land. So it's a good sign that there's some return, but it is still not the kind of sustainable return that we need and partly for the continued lack of security situation.
12: And I guess the reason why it's an insecure return is because there'll be a lack of services where these people go to. Just talk to us about what kind of support is coming from the government when these communities return.
0: Right. No, absolutely. There's all the basics are needed beyond, of course, safe and secure housing. There's electricity. There's water that's needed. We need to bring back health care, education, provide livelihood opportunities to have effective municipal services and the like. Now, the government, the Lebanese government, as you know, we are still not out of a series of economic financial crises and have not yet out of the effects of the previous war that in 2024. So in a sense, we have been in a state of war for 3 years. So fiscal situation is very tight. Our economic growth is almost is now negative 5 to 7%. So nevertheless, with whatever little means that the government has, we've moved fast. Urgency, of course, is rubble removal in the areas that are safe, that are still the many areas that have to be demined, of course, and that's a huge operation. And then removing rubble and with some limited resources also that we have had access to from the World Bank and other donors, the government is doing what it can to start to bring some stability on social services restoration. But it's very stretched, and we'll be calling the international community for support on this. This is part of the, of course, also the talks, that are the bilateral talks with Israel that are taking place under American leadership, and certainly with all of our other partners. I mean, it's very important now as a government that we're able to get people back safely, securely, and into their homes, as well as provide the basic services. But it is a big stretch in terms of resources from the government.
12: We'll wait to see the conclusion from these latest talks that have been happening between Israel and the Lebanese government. But this isn't the first time that communities have been displaced from their homes in the last 2 to 3 years. Each time it happens, what impact does it have on their resilience? And how long do you think communities can live like this?
0: No, indeed. I mean, I think you put your finger on the issue that this has been going on for many times. When I visit the shelters and talk to the displaced, they say, oh, we've been here before. This is the second. Some of them, it's the third time even back to a same shelter. It's very taxing. And I think we are, Lebanon, we could consider almost at the brink. Tensions are high. Nevertheless, you mentioned resilience, and often too used word to describe the Lebanese state of or Lebanese people's state of being. It's a double-edged sword. It's good to be resilient, but at the same time, when if we're trying to be resilient to negative circumstances, then it means that there's something not normal. The good thing is that people have not really, there hasn't been any major social eruption of social tensions over this past 3 months of displacement between communities, although tensions are high. So it's very critical for us as a government now to come in, support with our donor friends, provide the basic services, bring security back so that people feel that the government is with them, that the international community is with them, and that hopefully this will be the last war or last such major crisis for the Lebanese.
12: Hanin Sayed, Lebanon's Minister of Social Affairs, thank you for joining us on Newsday.
6: You're listening to Newsday from the BBC with me, Anne Soy, in Nairobi, and Catherine Bieruhanga in London. A reminder now of the main headlines this hour. President Trump has accused China of large-scale interference in U.S. elections, aiming to damage support for him. He has also accused parts of U.S. intelligence of covering up knowledge of that. The head of the International Energy Agency has warned that renewed hostilities between the U.S. and Iran in the Gulf is threatening global energy supplies. And President Xi Jinping of China has issued a call for global cooperation and regulations on artificial intelligence.
12: Uganda has begun a 42-day countdown to being declared Ebola-free after its last patient was discharged from hospital on Thursday. It's a major step in the country's response to the outbreak, but the crisis is still unfolding across the border in the Democratic Republic of Congo, where the virus continues to spread. So what has driven Uganda's success and what challenges remain for the region? Let's cross over to Kampala now and speak to Alan Kasuja, head of communications for the Ugandan government. Welcome back to Newsday. So Alan, congratulations to the government and the health workers there in Uganda. What do you think has brought about this success?
9: It's Uganda. It's a country that has a lot of experience dealing with epidemics. We have been doing this from 1986 when we had an outbreak of AIDS, and that was a real problem. And Uganda was the first to come out and fight it, push back against it. And that has always been the case. You know, we knew that Ebola was less dangerous than COVID-19, for example, where Ugandan

0: This programming is sponsored by the Audie International School, where students from PK3 to 12th grade grow in curiosity and courage, preparing them to make their mark on the world. The future's so bright at Audie. More at audie.org.
1: Happened over the past decade or so. International support has always been crucial, especially from the United States. What was your experience this time around? Because, of course, we've seen cuts in funding from the U.S.
2: This has been a Uganda-led effort. I know that for a fact because as a government entity, I was hoping for some support to create a little bit of knowledge, and that only came through from the ministry and from the government of Uganda. There's a lot of talk. People will lock themselves in rooms and make all sorts of promises about supporting efforts like this, but nothing ever comes through on time. And very often, and this has happened in the past as well, the help comes in at the end of the problem, at the end of the crisis. The government of Uganda wasn't going to sit down and wait for the problem to spiral out of control. It was funded by the government, and I think that is a lesson that we learned also during COVID, that nobody's coming to save us, that we are who we've been waiting for. And so, yeah, the government has been pushing for it. Mm-hmm. Funding, I can now see why some cynics talk about the public health industry, why they think that it's an opportunity to raise money. Because when you enter these rooms where these discussions are held, there's a lot of talk for support, but nothing ever comes through. So credit to the government of Uganda for doing the right thing and supporting its people.
1: The outbreak continues in neighboring Democratic Republic of Congo. How confident are you that the Ugandan government can prevent fresh infections crossing the border?
2: We have taken measures along the border, the necessary standard procedures, the checks are being done, and also it might help to note that the government of Uganda is in the Democratic Republic of Congo, and this cooperation has been the case from the very beginning, supporting the Democratic Republic of Congo, making sure that this problem doesn't spill over into Uganda, because again, we have experienced people, we have experienced personnel, and they have been deployed in these places. There are test centers in the Democratic Republic of Congo, treatment areas that have also been set up with the support of the government of Uganda. So we are going to where the problem is, because Uganda cannot win against Ebola if the Democratic Republic of Congo fails.
1: Alan, there have been stories that we've been covering here on Newsday related to Uganda that we would appreciate your response to. The first one has been the closure of the operations of the Daily Monitor and its associated NTV program, all of this under the Nation Media Group. When will they be opened again, and under what circumstances?
2: The president spoke on this matter, and he said that it was a national security operation that he initiated himself, and that, there were investigations ongoing, and at the end of that process, there will be a pronouncement on the situation. And so all I know is that there is continuous engagement on this issue, and that when that process is completed, then the interruption or disruption to the operations of the national NMG will be resolved. So there is continuous engagement on it.
1: Yes, we saw the head of the army, Muhoozi Kainerugaba, make a statement that he ordered the closure of these operations. As you said, there were concerns about security, but he also said he does not believe in a free press in Uganda. A lot of people believe that's at the heart of the matter.
2: Again, we have a right to express ourselves in Uganda. In general, Muhoozi has a right not to believe in the freedom of press if he so chooses. That is what the Constitution of Uganda guarantees. But again, that statement is interpretive. You can either take it on its face value or invite yourself to an engagement and a debate. What is freedom of expression? What is it? What does it look like? Does it mean that the New York Times journalist can be summoned because of an article that is displeasing to the White House, for example? What is freedom of press? And this is a continuous discussion. We are a young country. We have internal contradictions. We have internal discussions, internal debates on sensitive issues. And again, I see that as an invitation to debate rather than a declaration. But also, again, he has the freedom to say whatever he wishes, as is protected by the Constitution.
1: Earlier this week on Monday, we spoke to the wife of the former mayor of Kampala, Elias Lukwago. She came on and talked about his health condition. He's in prison at

0: the moment awaiting trial. She said his health is not well. What's also interesting is that he's the lawyer of Kizza Besigye, long-term opposition leader who's been in jail awaiting trial for treason. He's been told that he can only pick lawyers from a government-approved list. That really does sound like clamping down on the opposition. Unfair trial procedures in Uganda.
1: Okay, first of all, this matter is before court, and these issues are going to be adjudicated before court. And I'd be very hesitant to get involved in a discussion and then be invited to testify before court on these issues, or if a statement I made on Newsday was brought into a court process. I think let us allow the court process to, because if Dr. Besigye doesn't like the lawyers that, you know, have been given to him, he will raise these issues like he has raised many other issues in court, and the courts will make a decision. And if he's displeased with that decision, there is an option to escalate to the higher courts, because these issues are being addressed at the high court. Again, on matters that relate to Dr. Besigye, Erias Lukwago, these are issues of a very grave nature. The allegations that they face are very, very serious allegations. And I think we need to allow the court process to we need to allow the courts to do its work so that we arrive at a logical conclusion. He is displeased about anything, he raises it in court. And again, there are options to appeal should there be issues at all.
0: Alan, thank you. That's the head of communications for the Ugandan government, Alan Kasuja there.
2: Let's now bring in some sports news. Isaac Fennin is standing by for that. Isaac.
3: Yes, this weekend, and we will see the end of the Football World Cup. The final on Sunday between Argentina and Spain will bring the curtain down on a festival of football. But what legacy will it leave in the United States? One of the co-hosts, the BBC's Delif Lloyd, has been speaking to US captain Tim Ream, and he began by praising Spain, who beat the heavy favourites France to make it to the final.
4: Incredible performance, so impressive, only conceding one goal the entire tournament. You know, I think they're such a dangerous team, but the danger comes from all over the field, and you know they're such an impressive team. And, you know, I think obviously they've beaten one of the heavy favorites in the semifinals, so they should be feeling very confident going into the final. And listen, I think as neutrals, but as people who love this game, who play this game, who watch this game, I think it's going to be an incredible final and one I think we all should enjoy, because you have one young player breaking onto the scene and one, you know, older player trying to cement his place in the world game.
5: Tim, what do you hope the legacy of this World Cup will be? You've played the majority of your career in the Premier League. Do you think the MLS could one day become bigger than the Premier League?
4: I think it has the potential. Obviously, we continue to talk about the growth. There's so many things that can still be done to help the game grow, and you know, young players development, the league continuing to you know, push its way into the upper echelons of sport in this country. But yeah, without a doubt, I think you look at the potential of the country and you know where we could take the sport. And listen, I'm not sitting here saying, oh, it'll happen in 10 years, it'll happen in, you know, 20 years, but it has the potential to get there.
3: The imprint of this World Cup has certainly left its mark. On Thursday, Greek basketball star Giannis Antetokounmpo was introduced as a Miami Heat player following his trade from the Milwaukee Bucks. In the press conference, he spoke about how Lionel Messi's performance against England left him feeling inspired.
6: Like seeing that game yesterday, we witnessed greatness. Right, Messi might go down as one of the best athletes of all time. He has 7 MVPs. He might have 2 World Cup wins, finals wins. He has, I think, 5 or 4 Champions League championships. So he's up there, you know, with other athletes: Michael Jordan, Serena Williams, Djokovic, Michael Phelps, Usain Bolt. But at the end of the day, like when you see that, you get inspired. You definitely get inspired to take care of your body, to keep on doing the right thing for your team.
3: Yeah, we heard from Delif Lloyd earlier. She's going to be bringing you more coverage from the final on Sports World. She's in New York. And if you want more podcasts and more World Cup coverage, more than the Score podcast, wherever you get your podcasts. But stick around on Newsday.
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2: Hello and welcome to Newsday on the BBC World Service with me, Ansoi Nairobi, and Catherine Bieruhanga in London. Great to have you with us.
0: President Trump accuses China of massively compromising the data of U.S. voters and alleges that elements of U.S. intelligence covered up what he says was election meddling by Beijing that targeted him.
2: Andy Burnham will promise a new path for Britain in a speech as he becomes the new Labour leader and the incoming British Prime Minister. It will mark a rapid rise to power for the Greater Manchester Mayor. But who is the man behind such a meteoric rise?
0: Ukraine has been rocked by a political crisis with the dismissal of popular defense minister Mykhailo Fedorov and the reshuffling of the government. So what does this mean for President Zelensky and the future of its war against Russia? We'll go live to Kyiv. All of that coming up after the latest news.
14: BBC News with Moira Alderson. President Trump has accused China of extensive interference in the 2020 elections and alleged that US intelligence had covered up attempts by Beijing to damage him electorally. China has denied meddling in the elections, which Mr. Trump lost to Joe Biden. Here's our North America editor, Sarah Smith.
15: President Trump used his primetime address to warn the American people that their electoral system is vulnerable to outside interference by foreign powers and falls catastrophically short of standards of fairness and trust. But he failed to provide evidence of his claims. As he was speaking, the White House published a set of declassified documents he claimed proved his allegations. The documents do not contain any evidence of electoral fraud, nor do they prove that government officials had tried to suppress information about foreign interference. The president is undermining trust in the voting system before crucial midterm elections in November, in which Republicans are facing the prospect of losing control of the House of Representatives and possibly the Senate.
14: The International Energy Agency has expressed concern about the impact of the resumption of attacks by the US and Iran in the Gulf on global oil supplies. The IEA's head, Fatih Birol, raised fears about this if the situation in the Strait of Hormuz doesn't improve in the next few weeks. The US has been carrying out a sixth consecutive night of strikes on Iranian targets, while Iran's been responding with attacks on US interests in the region. President Xi Jinping of China has urged global cooperation with the development of artificial intelligence. Speaking at the opening ceremony of the World Artificial Intelligence Conference in Shanghai, Mr. Xi advocated a people-centric approach to the development of AI from Beijing. Here's Stephen McDonnell.
16: China's artificial intelligence technology sector is booming. But here, as in many countries, there's great concern regarding its potential for harm, including the use of AI to make weapons or spread misinformation. Xi Jinping has now called for a globally coordinated response. AI development should not be a solo performance by a single country, but a symphony of international cooperation, he said, adding that laws and regulations should be put in place, as well as early warning systems to prevent the technology from getting out of control.
14: Britain's governing Labour Party will confirm Andy Burnham as its new leader today, paving the way for him to replace Keir Starmer as Prime Minister. He faced no challenges for the leadership. Here's Vincent McAvinney.
17: His vision is for a renewed Labour government, which he says will bring every postcode growth and put power back in the hands of communities. He's going to tell his party he's going to govern in an unashamedly Labour way with more public control in key areas. So think things like utilities, particularly water companies around the country, and a programme of what he calls reindustrialisation.
14: World News from the BBC. A minibus has gone off the road in northern Peru, crashing into a ravine and killing at least 14 people. Five others have been injured. It's not clear what caused the accident in the Cajamarca region. The Australian government has expressed bitter disappointment that the authorities in Laos are not pursuing stronger charges in relation to the deaths of two Australian tourists in a mass methanol poisoning incident in 2024. Bianca Jones, Holly Morton Bowles and four other foreign nationals died when they drank bootleg liquor contaminated with methanol at a backpacker hostel in the tourist town of Vang Vieng. It's understood the accused could face charges that carry maximum penalties of up to a year in jail and a fine of $1,600. The Japanese parliament has maintained its bar on women succeeding to the imperial throne, even as it enacted changes to succession laws. Sanae Takeuchi, Japan's first female prime minister, opposes allowing a woman to become monarch. From Tokyo, here's Kurumi Mori.
12: It's the biggest overhaul to Japan's imperial system in decades. The revised imperial house law introduces two major changes. First, female members of the imperial family can now keep their royal status after marrying commoners instead of having to leave the family after marriage. And second, male descendants of 11 former imperial branches can be adopted back into the family after being removed following the Second World War. But one key issue remains untouched. Princess Aiko, the current emperor's only child, still cannot inherit the throne, leaving the broader debate over female succession unresolved.
14: A shirt worn by the football legend Pele during the 1958 World Cup final has sold for $4.9 million at auction in New York. The shirt had previously sold for just over $100,000 in 2004. That's the latest BBC News.
0: Thank you very much for that news. Welcome to Newsday with Anne and Catherine. This half hour, our focus is on China-US relations after President Trump's latest accusations.
2: And we ask, who is the future Prime Minister of Britain? And we go to Ukraine, where President Zelensky's removal of a popular defense minister sparks protests there. As ever, we welcome your messages on anything you hear on the program. Our text and WhatsApp number is +44 77 86 20 50 85.
0: U.S. President Donald Trump has given a primetime national televised address calling for major election reforms ahead of midterm elections later this year, citing new evidence of major vulnerabilities in the U.S. electoral system. The president accused China of interference in the 2020 U.S. election, which saw the end of Donald Trump's first term and the election of Democrat Joe Biden as U.S. president.
18: The Chinese government wanted U.S. president to lose the next election. And the reason they wanted me to lose is because they knew I was wise to them, charged them billions and billions of dollars worth of tariffs, and built the strongest military anywhere in the world. We have the strongest military anywhere in the world. Our purpose in disclosing this information is not to weaken confidence in election, but to earn that confidence by confronting vulnerabilities and correcting them very, very quickly. And that's what we're doing.
2: Mr. Trump said newly declassified documents relating to the issue would be made public and accused the U.S. intelligence community under Biden of downplaying those allegations. American intelligence agencies have previously said that foreign powers did not alter ballots or vote counts in the 2020 election. Now, for more, I spoke earlier to Rudy Mehbani, an American lawyer who's a senior director at the Democracy Fund, where he leads work on governance and government accountability. He's also previously held a senior role in the Barack Obama administration.
19: I think this was a really unfortunate speech that could serve to further undermine confidence in U.S. elections at a time when confidence in elections in the United States are already at a historic low, in part due to actions and statements by President Trump himself over the last several years. The vice chair of the Senate Intelligence Committee, who has been in that position over the past decade, said that he was embarrassed for the American people after listening to it. It's not new news that foreign actors have tried to interfere in the United States elections. That's something that intelligence officials have been saying for years, and that experts in election security have been saying requires robust responses by the United States. And in some ways, the speech that President Trump gave tonight did the job of the foreign actors that he purportedly was sounding the alarm about by making it appear that what has been going on is either new or more concerning for American voters than it actually is. If he cared about election security, the actions that he and his administration are taking sure do not resemble that care.
2: What do you mean? Does this claim that he makes about China hold any water?
19: I think it is fairly laughable, frankly, to say you care about election security when you fired the head of the Cybersecurity and Infrastructure Security Agency, which is the office within the Department of Homeland Security, who is supposed to manage cyber threats, with elections being a critical infrastructure. There's no permanent agency head there. A third of the staff has been fired during the start of this administration. The FBI's Foreign Interference Task Force was disbanded. The bipartisan commissioners for a small, tiny agency called the Election Assistance Commission, which is actually the agency that is charged with helping administer elections and developing best practices and certifying results, they were recently fired. So these are not the actions that one would take if you cared about election security. And this speech ended with a call to pass a piece of legislation that some members of the president's own party are refusing to pass because it will make it incredibly difficult for several eligible voters to vote. It's being dubbed as a voter suppression bill rather than a voter election integrity bill.
2: Why do you think the president is making these claims and now?
19: Well, I think you have to look at the context in which this is happening. The president has historically low approval ratings. And as we've seen in the past, I really worry that what he is doing is trying to create a pretext for his own interference in an upcoming election. And you know, we need to remember all of the other actions leading up to this, going back to the president's first administration, even in advance of the 2016 election, he was trying to undermine and sow doubt about those election results. And then after the election in 2016, an election which he won, he claimed that there were millions of illegal votes, and he used that to justify the creation of a presidential commission on election integrity, which is something that eventually was disbanded in disgrace after folks, including myself, did a lot of research on purported instances of voter fraud at the time. And then, of course, his claims continued after the 2020 election when he refused to accept the election results, you know, ultimately leading to the terrible insurrection at the Capitol following the Stop the Steal rally that President Trump held. And at the time, and this is the irony about it, the only person where there is evidence, direct evidence, linking them to an attempt to change votes was when the president was on the phone with the Georgia Secretary of State asking him to find 11,000 votes to alter the election results in 2020. And now we are in a situation, the administration, the former head of the director, the former director of national intelligence went to the Fulton County Courthouse in Georgia to seize their former election records from 2020. Trump's own nominees to important positions in the Senate refused to acknowledge who won the 2020 election. Just this week, his nominee to be director of national intelligence, Jay Clayton, refused to say that President Joe Biden won the election. And that happened this past Wednesday. So I really worry where this all leads us and what exactly the president is trying to achieve with this address tonight.
2: Rudy Mehbani there, an American lawyer and senior director at Democracy Fund, speaking to me earlier.
0: Now, here in the UK, the governing Labour Party will formally confirm its new leader today, Andy Burnham, the former mayor of Greater Manchester. Burnham, who has the support of a majority of Labour MPs, will become the leader, replacing Sir Keir Starmer, before formally becoming the new Prime Minister of the UK on Monday. He will become the fifth leader of the UK since 2022. So what to expect? What changes might Mr. Burnham bring to the role? John Tong is a professor of politics at the University of Liverpool, the city in which Mr. Burnham was born. He joins us live now. Welcome to Newsday. So first of all, a lot of our listeners around the world might have never come across Andy Burnham before. Just tell us a bit about his background and which faction of the Labour Party he comes from.
20: Yeah, Andy Burnham's been around a long time politically, a bright working class lad who got to Cambridge University and served at a very young age in the British governments under Tony Blair and Gordon Brown. So he was at cabinet level very early. He then stood, Andy Burnham stood for the Labour leader previously in 2010 and 2015, but didn't come close at all to winning that leadership. He then left Westminster saying he was disillusioned with Westminster and was Greater Manchester mayor and a very popular one from 2017 until 2026, elected and then re-elected twice with huge majorities, albeit on low turnouts there. So it's a big step up, though, from being a very popular regional mayor, albeit with one with lots of powers, to becoming prime minister. And in ideological terms, Andy Burnham has always been hard to pin down. So the blunt truth is, we don't know what we're going to get with Andy Burnham in terms of ideology and practical policy.
0: Now, it's only been about 2 years since the Labour Party won a majority in government, in Parliament, their largest majority there. So how did things change so quickly, and why has Andy Burnham emerged as the leading contender and now the next Prime Minister within the Labour Party, do you think?
20: It's a remarkable transformation. Keir Starmer won one of the biggest landslides for Labour ever only 2 years ago. But by earlier this year, the local council elections plus elections in Scotland and Wales, Labour's star had fallen very, very dramatically indeed. They were some of the worst election performances we've seen from Labour this century. Keir Starmer's ratings were also utterly abysmal, and there was a feeling throughout the Labour Party, certainly within the parliamentary Labour Party, that the situation was irrecoverable. So they began to look for a solution, a successor. And once Andy Burnham won the Makerfield by-election, returning him to Westminster so that he was allowed to challenge for the Labour leadership, the game was up for Keir Starmer, because Burnham's popularity within the parliamentary Labour Party and within the Labour Party amongst the members more broadly was so evident that Keir Starmer knew the game was up and resigned. So a remarkable transformation for Keir Starmer, remarkable transformation for Andy Burnham. It's not a case of Andy Burnham becoming Labour leader and Prime Minister because of his policies, so much as the fact that Keir Starmer was seen as no longer an electoral asset. He was seen as an electoral liability. And so that does still leave open the question of what an Andy Burnham premiership will actually represent.
0: Yes, and to be fair to Andy Burnham, one of his big pitches has been on the economy, talking about driving growth in every postcode, talking about the cost of living crisis here in the UK. Just from his political background, how do you think he might position the UK on the global stage?
20: Yeah, and the first important point to make is that the economic facts of life have obviously not changed with Andy Burnham replacing Keir Starmer as Prime Minister. Britain is saddled with a high amount of debt and large debt interest repayments. In terms of what we know about what Andy Burnham can do, well, we can look at his record as Greater Manchester Mayor, where he tackled such issues as homelessness. He brought public transport under local state control, and he was very proactive on issues such as policing. He also, as Greater Manchester Mayor, achieved a higher rate of economic growth than anywhere else in England. And for Burnham, the key for Britain getting out of its difficult economic predicament is to attract more growth. And that's why I don't think he's a particularly left-wing socialist, as he's sometimes billed. He spent most of his day as Greater Manchester Mayor dealing with the private sector and attracting private sector investment. And that's, he argues, is the model. You need large capital projects. You need to get the private sector to invest in those projects. That produces economic growth, and that raises your tax dividends. He probably will put up taxes on the very rich, he may introduce a land tax. So, because the country does need to fill the coffers, it's barely balancing the books at the moment. But you wouldn't describe him as a left-wing ideologue. Burnham, for Andy Burnham, what's best is what works. He's a pragmatist rather than an ideologue.
0: Professor John Tong, thank you for joining us on Newsden. As we've been discussing, it's expected that Andy Burnham will assume office as Prime Minister of the UK, and that will be on Monday. And we'll have extensive coverage here on the World Service, including an extended newsroom programme at midday GMT.
2: It's coming up to 20 minutes past the hour. Time now for some sports news with Isaac Fennin.
3: Yeah, just two more matches at the World Cup. England play France in the third place playoff. Then on Sunday, Spain take on Argentina. We're going to preview that final on a little bit later on with Argentinian commentator Angela Lorena and Spanish football journalist Guillem Balague. FIFA say they're assessing match reports before deciding whether to punish Argentina after some players displayed a banner in support of their country's claim to the Falklands Island after the semi-final against England. There's plenty on that story at the BBC Sport website. Elsewhere, officials in New York and New Jersey have issued an air quality health alert because of wildfire smoke. An MLS game between the Vancouver Whitecaps and the Chicago Fire was postponed because of the fires that have been taking place in Canada. A shirt worn by Pelé during the 1958 World Cup final has been sold for $4.9 million, making it the second most valuable football jersey ever sold, behind Diego Maradona's Hand of God shirt he wore when Argentina beat England in Mexico 1986. That one went for just under $9.6 million. I'm going to go into my attic and see if I can find an old footballer's jersey and maybe sell it and become rich like these guys.
0: I'm sure you picked up a few jerseys whilst you were away at the World Cup, Isaac.
3: I can neither confirm nor deny.
0: Thank you.
2: And our listeners have been giving predictions for that final. Spain will defeat Argentina 2-1 in the World Cup, Mohamed Kone in the USA says. And congratulations to Spain in advance. That is Nkaka in Lusaka, Zambia. On Sunday, you'll be the world champion. So lots of Spain fans here. What's your sense, Isaac?
3: Yeah, I think it's going to be a fascinating one, to be honest, Anne. And yeah, most people, my head says Spain, but Argentina do have a feel of a team of destiny. So yeah, I think it's going to be a fascinating game on Sunday.
2: Many thanks.
0: Now, from the excitement of the beautiful game, let's talk about the business of sports with our business presenter, Archana Shukla, who's in Mumbai for us. So, Archana, this World Cup has redefined the business of sports. Who's really made money here?
1: Well, we're talking big money, right? Biggest winner has to be FIFA itself. You know, their earnings have been astronomical and they've sold literally everything, broadcasting to licensing rights to sponsorship, ticket sales. They're making money on all counts. And with the scale of this event so big this time, so many more matches, it's expected they would be making around $9 billion just from this tournament itself. And with the scale increasing, there's also been, you know, this is turning out to be the biggest gambling event of all time. And, you know, firms are estimating $50 billion of bets that have been placed. So these are also companies that are making money. But who are also making money are the broadcasters and the sponsors. They did pay a lot of money to get these rights, but they've been selling every millisecond and millimeter space for ads, brands selling colas to shoes to snacks. Even you've seen even the hydration breaks are sponsored, and ads in those breaks are charged from somewhere around $200,000 to even $750,000. And we've all our big superstars, from Lionel Messi to Kim Kardashian to even David Beckham, you know, selling these products. Did you see David Beckham's AI version on the Adidas ads, though?
0: Do you know what? Maybe I'm just not online enough, Arjun. I haven't seen it, I have to say.
1: But that's been interesting. But I presume not everybody has been making money, though fans particularly have lost. Some were losers because, you know, this World Cup has been pretty exorbitant as far as you know, ticket pricing go. Even flights, food and accommodation have been very expensive for them. And that kind of has deterred many people to make these trips to host cities. And that is where even the host cities have kind of not made so much money. They're not even getting a share of the ticket pricing this time. So they are not making a lot of money. But yes, FIFA and the broadcasters are really roping in a lot of money this time.
0: Indeed. Archana, thank you very much for that.
2: To Ukraine now, where the head of the Ukrainian armed forces has warned the country that the country needs to focus on war and on effective strategy as tensions rose following the sacking of popular defense minister Mykhailo Fedorov by President Volodymyr Zelensky. The move came as a shock and led to protests across the country in support of Mr. Fedorov, who'd only been in post for 6 months. Let's now speak to Paul Adams, who's in Kyiv. 6 months on the post, what made Mr. Fedorov so popular?
5: Well, it's not just his 6 months as a defense minister, Anne. It's also the fact that for several years he's been identified as the chief innovator, helping the Ukrainian military to repel the Russian invasion. He was Minister of Digital Innovation before becoming defense minister. I met him last year, and we talked a lot about some of the initiatives that he was overseeing then. It was clear that here was a man who was very, very committed to using any and all technological innovations to address the enormous gap between the size of the Russian military and the size of the Ukrainians. And through things like the use of drones in the air, on land, and also at sea, he has been able to achieve some pretty remarkable results. And so he, more than anyone else, and it isn't just him, but more than anyone else in Ukraine, he is identified as the technological innovator who has really helped Ukraine to fight back.
2: And indeed, we have been seeing in recent weeks the kind of impact that's having on Russia itself. Just give us a sense of, you know, how, you know, his involvement at the helm of the defense ministry has shaped that, what impact it has had on Russia.
5: Well, you see it absolutely everywhere. You see it on the front lines where drones are used both in an offensive and a defensive capacity, the ability to tackle incoming Russian drones with killer drones themselves, the use of drones on land, which are essentially little robots which can ferry equipment and supplies and sometimes bring back injured men from the front. And also out at sea, where seaborne drones have been used to attack Russian ships and also to launch missiles, which have been successfully brought down Russian jets. So almost wherever you look, you see these technological innovations. Also, in the last few months, we have seen the successful use of what the Ukrainians call, or what military people call, deep strikes. Strikes deep inside Russian territory, particularly on economic infrastructure, oil refineries, oil depots, and all that kind of thing. Now, again, this is not all the work of Mykhailo Fedorov. This is something that the Ukrainian military as a whole has been developing for some time. But he's very much been the man in charge at a time when those strikes have appeared to have the greatest impact, with Russia's oil supplies being severely affected and consequently the Russian military's ability to fight. Also in recent weeks, the attacks on targets in Russian-occupied Crimea, which again have involved drones and these long-range strikes. So, you know, the fact that in the last few months people have begun to talk about Ukraine turning the tide of the war and actually raising the possibility of being able to beat Russia, that has happened on his watch.
2: And very briefly, Paul, where does this leave Ukraine that's still very much at war?
5: It does, and it also, of course, injects an element of political uncertainty. The protests around the removal of Mr. Fedorov are continuing. I've seen a list of the protests scheduled for later today. They're going to happen pretty much everywhere in the country. And President Zelensky, who has explained why he had to make this choice between Mr. Fedorov and the head of the military. He thinks he's made the right choice. Many Ukrainians think he's made the wrong choice. So it's having a political impact in further undermining President Zelensky's authority among in the eyes of many, many young, particularly young Ukrainians.
2: Many thanks, Paul Adams, there in Kyiv. This is Newsday from the BBC World Service.
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0: Hello, welcome to Newsday from the BBC World Service with Anne Soy and Catherine Biarahanga.
2: The U.S. has launched a fresh wave of strikes on Iran as Iran says that its civilian infrastructure has been hit. We'll get the thoughts of three experts on what next in this apparent escalation.
0: Spain faces Argentina in the final of the World Cup. Who will be crowned winner in a match that will see Lionel Messi and Yamin Lamal face each other?
14: BBC News with Moira Alderson. President Trump has accused China of extensive interference in the 2020 elections and alleged that US intelligence had covered up Beijing's attempts to damage him electorally. Mr. Trump has repeatedly claimed that the election, which he lost to Joe Biden, had been rigged, but dozens of investigations, audits and court proceedings at all levels have failed to uncover any evidence of fraud. The International Energy Agency has expressed concern about the impact of the resumption of attacks by the US and Iran in the Gulf on global oil prices. The US has been carrying out a sixth consecutive night of strikes on Iranian targets, while Iran's been responding with attacks on US interests in the region. Meanwhile, Iran's Revolutionary Guards say they've attacked a US Special Operations Command center in Syria. They said the surprise attack at Al-Tanf was in retaliation for the killing of Iranian soldiers in the southeastern Iran Shah region 2 days ago. President Xi Jinping of China has urged global cooperation for the development of artificial intelligence, saying it should not be dominated by a single country. Mr. Xi also said it should be ensured that AI was always under human control. Britain's governing Labour Party will confirm Andy Burnham as its new leader today, paving the way for him to replace Keir Starmer as Prime Minister. The 56-year-old will be Britain's seventh Prime Minister in a decade. A shirt worn by the football legend Pelé during the 1958 World Cup final has sold for $4.9 million at auction in New York. That makes it the second most valuable football jersey of all time. Astronomers have detected an atmosphere around a rocky, Earth-like planet outside our solar system that could have liquid on its surface. The researchers say the exoplanet is the best place so far discovered to look for life. BBC News.
0: Thank you for that news. Hello, welcome to Newsday with Catherine and Anne. This half hour, as US strikes against Iran have continued for a sixth night in a row, we get the thoughts of three experts in Brussels, Dubai and Doha.
2: Also this hour, we'd like to have your thoughts on the final of the World Cup between Spain and Argentina. Who do you think will win? We welcome your messages. Our text and WhatsApp number is +44 77 86 20 50 85.
0: To Iran now, where US strikes and Iranian responses targeting US military infrastructure in the Gulf and Middle East region have left the Islamabad brokered memorandum of understanding seemingly all but dead in the water. The US has expanded its attacks to target the port city of Bandar Abbas, Keshem Island in the Strait of Hormuz, and areas along the Gulf. American strikes have also reportedly hit Bushehr, home to Iran's only civilian nuclear plant, and Avaz, the operational heart of its onshore oil production. One projectile in Avaz struck near the city's Shahid Bagai hospital, which treats cancer patients, forcing patients and medical workers to evacuate. In retaliation on Thursday, Iran targeted Jordan and Kuwait.
2: So, what are the hopes for renewed diplomacy, or are we trapped in a cycle of escalation? Joining us now to examine all the latest developments are Ali Vaez, Iran Project Director at the International Crisis Group in Brussels, Greg Karlstrom, a Middle East correspondent for The Economist in the UAE, and Dr. Dania Thafer, Executive Director of the Gulf International Forum in Qatar. Welcome to the program. Let's start with you, Ali. What are the most significant developments involving Iran this week, and how have they shaped the trajectory of the conflict and the regional security situation?
6: Good morning. It's good to be with you. Look, the reality is that both sides are climbing up the escalation ladder, and now with the number of fatalities increasing, I'm afraid we're very close to possibly these tensions spiraling out of control. Both sides have been calculating in how quickly they've been escalating, but we're getting into quite dire straits right now. And the risk in all of this is that at the end of the day, with much higher costs than civilian casualties, much higher risks, they're not going to end up in a fundamentally different place than the one that we were in that led to the Memorandum of Understanding just about a month ago.
0: Let's bring in Dr. Dania Thafer. Is that your assessment as well? Escalation, but escalation that won't lead to any real end. Tehran's ultimate strategy seems to be aimed at deterrence, retaliation, or trying to force Washington back into negotiations.
9: Yeah, I mean, I would have to agree with Ali that this is definitely going up the escalation ladder. You're seeing attacks on bridges and even counterattacks in the Gulf states on the bridge. The causeway between Bahrain and Saudi Arabia was a target. And so it's certainly not only escalating between the U.S. and Iran, but also escalating on the Gulf states. It just seems like, you know, even if this goes to a full-fledged war, which it hasn't yet, it seems like it's still, to a certain degree, a tit-for-tat situation. It's not looking quite optimistic on what is the end game, where are we going to go from here, how regional stability is going to come about. And I think I would like to add that this war is not just about, you know, simply a strait. I think it's more about the regional order and who's going to have control and veto power over even the future of the GCC states.
0: Yes, let's bring in Greg Karlstrom from The Economist. Dr. Dania makes a point there about regional dynamics, who comes out on top, and crucially, Iran's role going forward. Can that be changed, its dominance, especially over the Strait of Hormuz?
22: Well, I think Iran will always have the ability to close the Strait of Hormuz, right? Geography is such that if you're a country bordering that strait and you have an arsenal of missiles and drones, you can do what Iran has done over the past few months. So they're never going to lose that. I think the question now is, what do they want to get in trade for that? Do they want to keep control of traffic and administer who is able to go through the strait indefinitely, or do they want to trade that control for some sort of economic benefit from the Americans? That was the whole logic of this Memorandum of Understanding when it was signed a month ago, was that the strait was meant to open, which was Donald Trump's main priority, and Iran was meant to receive sanctions relief and other economic benefits, which for the government in Tehran is their top priority. Neither side has a way militarily to achieve those goals. Donald Trump can't bomb the strait back open, and the Iranians have already lost the waiver on allowing them to sell oil. They've seen the blockade now reimposed. So, yes, Iran can try to maintain its dominance of the strait, but the question is, to what end? What do you want to get out of that?
2: And let's bring you back in, Dr. Thafar. Greg there was just reflecting on the control of the Strait of Hormuz. But I wonder how much control Iran's leadership have over the escalation itself. Could it go beyond what either Tehran or Washington intends?
9: Well, Iran does have a great amount of leverage on the course of this war and which direction it goes. I think the MOU offered Iran a decent amount of incentives, economically speaking, from sanctions relief to selling their oil to the possibility of asset releases to even down the road a $300 billion possible reconstruction fund. I mean, it really looked like Iran won, strategically speaking, when the MOU was agreed upon. But what happened was the U.S. tried to unravel Iran's leverage through the Strait of Hormuz by having ships go through their Omani side, and also continuing attacks in Lebanon and trying to strike a deal with the Lebanese government sidelining Hezbollah. So the Iranians, again, I think their main strategic goal out of this war is not just simply to get money or, you know, a couple of things. I think that this is a war of regional order. They want to expel the U.S. and this is why they've blocked certain Gulf states, the ones stuck in the Strait of Hormuz, and attacked them so aggressively to try to make them rethink their relations with the U.S. And so it's much more, I think, than just the waterway per se. It's a much bigger aim for Iran. They don't just want to strategically win with the U.S. They really want to win, like, dominance in the region. And that's how I see it.
0: Ali Vaez, I'd like to get your thoughts on that this conflict for Iran is about reshaping the regional order, kicking the U.S. out of the region. Do you think that's the motivation for Tehran and what could happen as a result?
6: Well, with all due respect for Dania, I don't fully agree with this. Look, there is a huge imbalance in power here. Iran is a third-rate military. The United States is the mightiest military power in the world. And therefore, when you have such an imbalance, you have to figure out some sort of leverage that could actually inflict pain on the stronger party. And for Iran, that is the Strait. This is why the Strait is so essential for them. They believe not only their ability to hold on to this choke point could create a deterrence effect so that the U.S. would not attack them 6 months down the road or a year down the road, but also to be able to extract concessions from the United States. I think one of the reasons that we are in the situation that we are today is that the U.S. didn't fully deliver on what it had promised to the Iranians in this memorandum of understanding. None of Iran's frozen assets were truly released. The oil waivers and petrochemical waivers were taken away very quickly when Iran, from its perspective, was reacting to violations of the MOU by the United States. So the Iranian view is that if they lose control over the Strait, they really don't have any means of holding the U.S.'s foot to fire, either in another agreement or to deter it from attacking them again. The Iranians have repeatedly put on the table different ideas about some sort of a inclusive regional security dialogue or architecture in the region, and the Gulf states haven't really been that open to it. I am now hoping that finally, given the fact that the region has experienced different scenario that you can imagine, from a half-hearted engagement to trying to contain Iran to all sorts of coercive measures, has now come to the conclusion that the solution is in defining some sort of a mutually tolerable modus vivendi. You can see it in the fact that some of the most important regional countries were involved in these negotiations. Saudi Arabia, as part of the R4 mediating group, along with Pakistan, Turkey, and Egypt. And Qatar, of course, was directly involved in the negotiations. Oman has been in conversations with Iran about the Strait of Hormuz. I do believe that there is a mutually beneficial solution and defining some sort of a coordination center in the Gulf that would allow both sides to have control and coordination about what comes in and what gets out of the Strait of Hormuz.
2: Let's get your view, Greg, on that. This changing, you know, it's an evolving war. The initial reasons that the US said it was going to war, very little talk about that now. But it's also mounting, you know, there's the mounting economic costs both at home and across the world. What could it mean for any further escalation or perhaps a return to the to talks?
22: I think at some point, economic realities will assert themselves both in Washington and Tehran, and that's going to push the two sides back to some sort of negotiation. I think from the American side, if you look at what's happening in oil markets right now, prices are up about 20% compared to the beginning of July. They're still well below the wartime peaks in March and April when it was above $100 a barrel. Right now it's close to $85 a barrel. And what's holding it down is the fact that there was a lot of oil exported both from Iran and from Arab Gulf states in the first weeks of the MOU. So there is a lot of oil on the water right now, and that's keeping prices relatively low. But if this standoff continues for more than a few weeks, we're going to see prices probably shoot back up. And at that point, economic pressure on Donald Trump will mount. And then the same goes for the Iranians. If they are unable to export new oil now, the blockade is going to have economic consequences for them. We already see in Iran inflation running close to 90% last month. By the government's own estimates, about a million people have lost their jobs because of damage caused by the war. So there's an enormous economic cost to all of this for Iran as well. Right now, both sides are in a bit of a staring contest to see who blinks first under economic pressure. But I think at some point, both sides will. They can't escape the economic realities here.
0: I just wanted to get a thought from all of you. We've had a text come in from a listener, Mohammed Bawa in Freetown in Sierra Leone, saying violence escalation between the US and Iran is going to make the Middle East even more dangerous. Both Iran and the US don't want peace to reopen the Strait of Hormuz for peace. I'll throw that to you first, Dr. Thafer. I imagine for our listeners, I just don't see how this is going to come to an end.
9: Well, yeah, I mean, the US started this war by attacking Iran. And unfortunately, you know, as we've been sat in so many scenario analyses, that the first thing that would happen was the Strait of Hormuz and the Gulf states would be attacked. But still, the U.S. went, U.S. and Israel went forward with this war. It is problematic because there's no end to it. It just seems like Iran wants to take control over the Strait of Hormuz. And obviously, the U.S. doesn't want that. Neither does the international community or the Gulf states. And so we are in this very difficult quagmire that seems like it's not going to have a black and white solution. I mean, obviously, there needs to be some sort of creativity. I think Iran is overplaying its hand because they always had that snapback capability where they could disrupt the Strait of Hormuz in the future. So their leverage is actually not going to ever be removed by virtue of geography. So I think they should just take that win and move forward with, I think, the MOU that was very favorable towards Iran, regardless if ships go through whichever side of the Strait of Hormuz. Iran can always disrupt it and have that leverage. And I think everyone understands that very clearly, the Gulf states, the international community, and the U.S.
0: Greg, Karlstrom, both sides do not want peace at the moment. What's your assessment?
22: I think one of the ironies of this moment is, if you put this in a slightly broader context, you go back to the start of Donald Trump's second term when there was this brief effort to renegotiate a nuclear deal with the Iranians. And then, of course, we saw the Israeli war last summer and then another failed round of talks. I think Trump is probably the one American president who could impose a deal on the Republican Party and push this through and overcome objections from hawks in Washington. And people who spoke to the Iranians early last year when Trump was reelected, told them exactly this. This was a message that was passed to them by interlocutors, that if you engage seriously with this administration, Donald Trump might be able to ram through a deal. So I do think there is a possibility for some sort of agreement here, but the two sides are never aligned. And this is the story of the U.S.-Iran relationship going back decades. There have been times when the Americans wanted a deal and the Iranians did not, and then also vice versa.
0: Ali Vaez, both sides have engaged with talks, have engaged with mediators over the last few months. The issue seems to be the

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1: As a memorandum of understanding, and that means that it's very difficult to put a floor under this tense relationship. And that is a formula, unfortunately, for a forever war.
2: Many thanks to all of you for all your thoughts. Ali Vaez, Iran Project Director at the International Crisis Group in Brussels, Greg Karlstrom, Middle East Correspondent for The Economist in the UAE, and Dr. Dania Thafar, Executive Director of the Gulf International Forum in Qatar. Thank you for all your thoughts.
3: So, a final bulletin of sports for you from Newsday, looking ahead to this weekend's final.
4: Yes, Argentina will play Spain in the World Cup final in New Jersey. Of course, Argentina beating England 2-1 in the semi-final on Wednesday evening. Spain beat France in the other semi-final on Tuesday, which has set up this clash between Lionel Messi's Argentina and Lamine Yamal's Spain. If Argentina win it, it would be their fourth title and the country would become the first to win back-to-back World Cups since Brazil did it in 1958 and 1962. Spain, they're looking for only a second title. They won back in South Africa in 2010. And a short while ago, I spoke with Spanish football journalist, author, pundit and presenter Guillem Balaguer. But first, Argentina commentator Angela Lorena, who commentated on Argentina's 2-1 win over England. And I asked her how people were feeling after beating a big rival.
5: We really respect England. England invented football. England has the Premier League, which we love. There's this historical thing too with the Falklands, we call it Malvinas War, etc. Maradona, 86.
4: You mentioned the war between the two countries. And at the end of that game, some of the Argentina players held a flag which said Malvinas is Argentina's. FIFA say that they're looking into the issue. Is there a concern that maybe there could be a punishment? Some of the players may be suspended because, of course, political displays are banned.
5: Yes, I think the concern is about a fine. I don't think any of the players is going to be suspended. They are speaking about some money fine. This has generated a debate in my country too, because I think it's very important to keep memory. Even though it was a football match, it wasn't a war, and the Malvinas were not at stake here, just the final of the World Cup. I think it's very important for our culture and our identity as Argentinians, because we have many war veterans still alive in Argentina. A lot of people has lost anybody on the family, so it's important to us to keep the memory. It's part of our identity. But I think it will be solved with money, and that will be all.
4: Guillem, watching that semi-final on Wednesday, as a Spaniard, were you watching that thinking, I would prefer to play one team over the other?
6: It's the World Cup final, and it was a semi-final, which tells you a lot about that game, but I'm not sure about the teams, because you shape yourself to whatever you have in front of you. And England have proven to be a good match until the minute 85, and then the collapse with a mixture of decisions by the manager and the perhaps lack of personality of the players on the pitch. Argentina is quite the opposite. The higher the stakes, the more personality they show. This is a team that has got the best idea of the tournament, which is let's make sure that nothing happens and let's get the ball to Leo. I just feel that the way to stop that is to make sure that Messi's not where he enjoys being, on the edge of the box and have the ball, which Spain are obviously very capable of.
4: Yeah, I mean, these two countries are so linked. There is a bit of a poetry to this final, isn't there, Guillaume?
6: Oh, there is a lot. These are two countries that I sense they admire each other. I particularly admire the Argentinian culture, the way they live for football. But also, we are a country that has received a huge amount of immigration from Argentina, so we're very, very close. And on top of all that is, of course, Leo Messi, who we took to Barcelona when he was 13, never stopped being Argentinian. We tried to make him Spanish international. He always said no. Somebody from some tapes back in the Argentinian Federation, and on the back of that, he was called up and he was happy to do so until he retired from the national team once he was in the first team, because things weren't going his way. But now they find the perfect

0: context in the middle of all that, Leo Messi bathed Lamine Yamal. For real, just another crazy coincidence for a UNICEF calendar. And now they face each other.
1: Yeah, I mean, Angela, everyone compares these two players as Lamine Yamal is the next Lionel Messi. There must be a lot of comparisons to the history that these two share, obviously, because they both played for Barcelona.
2: Yes, the coincidence is incredible, isn't it? Lamine Yamal, I don't think he will be the size of Messi, football speaking. Messi is too to be. Argentina is not only Messi, of course, he's our best player. But I think the team has showed it has other solutions, because even when Messi gives an assist, somebody solves it and finishes it. For example, Lautaro Martinez, it was Enzo Fernandez with his long-range finish. So I think we have many solutions. That's why this is our fourth final. Not giving a game for lost until the end is something we learned since we are very little here in Argentina. The boys and girls that play football learn since they are very little to compete, to give everything for your team. You have to fight until the last second for the win. It's because we are very passionate. There's something more than football. There's something in our hearts. And I think there's a line between Maradona and Messi, because Messi chose to be Argentinian and not Spanish, in part because he admired Maradona. And Maradona was very brave, you know. He was a rebel. He never gave any match for lost before the final whistle. You can be an atheist in Argentina, but when the World Cup comes, you believe Maradona is somewhere protecting you and pushing you forward. And I think we all believe that, and the players believe that. Enzo Fernandez said he had watched the 86 game a couple of times before the match the other day, and he was inspired by Maradona. Well, we all believe Maradona is pushing our team forward from wherever he is.
1: There is a feeling that this is a team of destiny. And I guess my question to both of you is actually to do with Lionel Messi, because he's at a third World Cup final, potentially winning a second one. Where does this put him in terms of the greatest to ever play this game?
2: I'm Maradonian, so I love Diego. I love Maradona, but I think Messi is better. I think he's the best player of all times. Even if we don't win, he will be the best player ever. But I think that football will not leave Lionel Messi. Lionel Messi will leave football whenever he thinks his history is over. And I hope it's not this Sunday, but I hope it is touching the sky with his hands again.
0: For me, I've been lucky enough to spend a lot of time on the life of both of them, having written two books, one on Maradona, one on Messi. And I found that the gap between both of them, football-wise, is huge in favor of Leo Messi. Maradona peaked for 2 years between 85 and 87. Won a World Cup in that period and a Scudetto, but there was a decline after that, which is a shame, and he said that himself. Football-wise, Messi was at that peak for 16 years, still is, which is absolutely incredible. We are walking new ground with Leo Messi. There's never been anything like it at all, either if he wins or doesn't win the World Cup. It's just that when you talk to Argentinians about Maradona, they're talking about something else. They're talking about how well he represents a country that obviously is very proud and sees in Maradona the representation of the most pure Argentinian, if you like. But in terms of football, there is no argument that Leo has already surpassed for 4 years ago, if not before, anybody else in the history of football.
1: Yeah, incredible story. And if you want to get more on the World Cup, the BBC World Service Sports podcast, More Than the Score, is available for you. Spain, Argentina, cannot wait for that one.
3: Indeed. Before we close the programme, I've got to ask you guys, what are your predictions, Anne? 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
3: Isaac?
1: Yes, I would say my head says Spain, but Argentina, they just feel like a team of destiny.
3: Do you know what? 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Thank you for joining us.
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3: Coming up after the news, an ancient tale of one man's epic 20-year journey to get back to his family has been turned into the latest summer blockbuster. Unexpected Elements is inspired to look for odysseys from the world of science. Yes, Homer's poem is a work of fiction, but science still has secrets to uncover from the real lives of ancient Mycenaeans and one woman known only as Gamma 58. We also explore a Trojan virus and the Odyssean epic of the iguana. How did an animal that can't swim get from America to the islands of Fiji 8,000 kilometers away? The answer involves an edible boat. We also bring you new research on the magic medicines that are also just a placebo, and we sniff out the science of sleep-inducing scents. That's coming up after this.
8: BBC News with Moira Alderson. President Trump has accused China of extensive interference in the 2020 elections and alleged that US intelligence had covered up attempts by Beijing to damage him electorally. China has denied meddling in the elections, which Mr. Trump lost to Joe Biden. Sarah Smith reports.
9: President Trump used his primetime address to warn the American people that their electoral system is vulnerable to outside interference by foreign powers and falls catastrophically short of standards of fairness and trust. But he failed to provide evidence of his claims. As he was speaking, the White House published a set of declassified documents he claimed proved his allegations. The documents do not contain any evidence of electoral fraud, nor do they prove that government officials had tried to suppress information about foreign interference. The president is undermining trust in the voting system before crucial midterm elections in November, in which Republicans are facing the prospect of losing control of the House of Representatives and possibly the Senate.
8: The International Energy Agency has expressed concern about the impact of the resumption of attacks by the US and Iran in the Gulf on global oil supplies. Both sides are fighting for control of the Strait of Hormuz, the vital waterway through which 20% of the world's oil and gas is transported. The US has carried out a sixth consecutive night of strikes on Iranian targets. Iran has responded with attacks on US interests in the region. Here's Barbara Platusha.
10: The Iranians have been saying that they would attack another very important shipping route for oil and gas. Now, they didn't say which one, but everyone believes they're referring to the Red Sea. There have been attacks on international shipping there before from Iran's Houthi allies, and there are reports that it is in contact with them to be ready to close access to the Red Sea if U.S. strikes don't stop.
8: Meanwhile, Iran's Revolutionary Guards say they've attacked a U.S. Special Operations Command center in Syria. They said the surprise attack at Atanf was in retaliation for the killing of Iranian soldiers in the southeastern Iran Shahar region 2 days ago. There's been no comment from the US or Syria, which has previously said it doesn't want to be drawn into the current conflict. President Xi Jinping of China has urged global cooperation for the development of artificial intelligence. Speaking at the opening ceremony of the World Artificial Intelligence Conference in Shanghai, Mr. Xi also said AI should not be dominated by a single country.
11: As the Chinese saying goes, a single string cannot produce a melody, and a single tree does not make a forest. The development of AI should not be a solo performance by any one country, but rather a symphony of global cooperation.
8: The Chinese president also said that regulations, technological monitoring, and early warning systems should be put in place to ensure that AI was always under human control. He advocated a people-centric approach to the development of AI. BBC News. Police in Uganda say at least 20 children and one adult have died after a bus returning from a school trip crashed in the eastern district of Kapchorwa district. Several others, including teachers, were injured when the bus veered off the road on Thursday evening. Ukrainian officials in the city of Odessa say two people have been killed and eight others injured in a Russian missile strike. The region's head said one of those killed was a woman who was walking in the park with her children, who survived. Britain's governing Labour Party will confirm Andy Burnham as its new leader today, paving the way for him to replace Keir Starmer as Prime Minister. Mr. Burnham faced no challenges for the leadership. Here's our correspondent, Henry Zethman.
12: Today is about Andy Burnham accomplishing a goal that he has had for decades, to become leader of the Labour Party. He first tried and failed to become leader of the Labour Party in 2010. He tried and failed again in 2015. Third time lucky, and this time unopposed. And that gives him enormous leeway, I think, to set out with very few tramlines what he wants to do as leader of the Labour Party today. But from what we're told of this speech, it is going to focus mostly on Labour. He will talk about how he wants to be authentically Labour, how Labour should be confident in its alternative, how under his leadership, Labour will be unashamedly Labour. You get the idea.
8: Henry Zethman with that report. A shirt worn by the football legend Pelé during the 1958 World Cup final has sold for $4.9 million at auction in New York. That makes it the second most valuable football jersey of all time. 4 years ago, the shirt Diego Maradona wore when he scored the Hand of God goal for Argentina against England at the 1986 World Cup went for $9.3 million. Pelé's shirt had previously sold for just over $100,000 in 2004. BBC News.
13: In my 20s, I was the master of travelling light. Toothbrush, a change of underwear and a fresh T-shirt. I could save 90% of my bag for interesting types of microphone, just in case I wanted to record underwater, which is obviously a holiday basic. Now, I find that packing fewer than four pairs of shoes means not covering the essentials. So I did it. I've scaled up and, as a birthday treat, bought myself a bigger suitcase. I'm no longer a hand luggage-only person. They say that growing older increases your emotional baggage, and it turns out that it increases your physical baggage too, which isn't all bad when you have room for swim shoes and slippers. I'm Marnie Chesterton from the BBC World Service. This is Unexpected Elements.

0: And if this show were a journey, it would definitely be a group holiday because I'm here for fun times with my global panel of science broadcasters. Let's meet them. Joining us from Accra, Ghana, it's biomedic and science and health journalist Emmanuel Somani. Hello.
1: Hi, Marnie. It's Zane.
0: And in Mumbai, India, we have science journalist Chavi Sachdev. Welcome.
2: Hello. Salam, everybody.
0: This is the show that takes an event from the news headlines, sits with it for a bit, and then starts thinking about all of the related science stories we should share. We all bring something, and we corral a scientist to add their pearls of knowledge too. It's a potluck of science that all links back to our starting news story, which this week is a new beginning for a tale that has stood the test of time. Take a listen to this.
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4: The Odyssey,
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6: It's a tale of the Greek hero Odysseus and his long attempt to get home after the Trojan Wars.
4: He fights Cyclops and visits the dead.
6: It's got shipwrecks, it's got monsters, brave heroes, very seductive sex goddesses. There's revenge and, of course, there's love.
7: The Odyssey isn't just a story of derring do. It is the most complicated postmodern epic you could ever imagine.
0: Yes, this is the news that this Friday, the 17th of July, is the worldwide release of Christopher Nolan's latest blockbuster, The Odyssey, which is based on the epic poem by Homer, the ancient Greek poet. The Odyssey follows the story of the hero Odysseus's 10-year quest to return home to Ithaca after the 10-year-long Trojan War. So, Unexpected Elements is today going to take you on our own scientific odyssey. And Somani, you're kicking us off. Where would you like to take us?
1: Well, Marnie, as you just said, the Odyssey starts just after the Trojan War. Now, what do you think of when you hear Trojan War?
0: I think of the horse. It's a classic, the wooden horse that the Greeks hid inside to sneak into the city of Troy and surprise their enemies.
1: Absolutely, Marnie. Nowadays, the phrase Trojan horse is also used metaphorically to mean a deceptive strategy or trick where a target lets a threat into somewhere protected. So today, I have a story of a viral Trojan horse.
0: So is this viral as in computer virus? Are we talking TikTok viral? Are we talking literal, you know, microscopic makes us sick virus?
1: In this case, we're talking about a microscopic virus. And I'm specifically talking about something called the Delta virus. So when we say Delta virus, it's about as basic as an infectious agent can get. So essentially, it's a tiny loop of RNA and a couple of proteins. It cannot build its own envelope. The outer coats every virus needs to enter a cell and travel between hosts. So on its own, a Delta virus is basically stranded. Now, to go anywhere, it has to hitchhike or get a ride from a helper virus, right?
8: The one Delta virus we've known about for decades is hepatitis D.
1: And the only one that infects humans. As a matter of fact, it can only infect you if you're already carrying the hepatitis B virus, which acts as a helper virus because it uses hepatitis B's surface proteins as its coat. When the two are present together, they cause the most severe form of viral hepatitis with faster progression to liver cancer. And globally, it affects an estimated 12 million people.
0: That's so interesting. I've never come across hepatitis D. B and C, yes, but there's a D that only gets in if you've already got B. Okay, so it sounds like scientists knew how Delta viruses were operating by stealing the envelope from hepatitis B. What's the new science here?
1: Right. So over the last few years, a bit of mystery popped up. Now, scientists started finding hepatitis D-like Delta viruses right across the animal kingdom. So you find them in snakes and rodents and birds and even fish. And unlike hepatitis D, they were not confined to just the liver because in the most parts, you see hepatitis B in the liver. But they turned up in the guts, in the lungs, the blood, and even the brain, often with no hepatitis B type virus anywhere nearby. And so that raised an obvious puzzle. If these things cannot travel alone, then how are they spreading so widely and into many different tissues?
0: Okay, I feel like this is where our Trojan horse metaphor is coming in, right?
1: Absolutely. So, a new study published in the journal Cell in April 2026 found that the Delta virus does not just borrow a coat, it actually climbs inside the entire helper virus particle and is enclosed within it, exactly like how the Greek soldiers hid inside the wooden horse at Troy.
2: Samani, how did the researchers prove this, though?
1: Right, so the infected mouse cells with Delta virus and different potential helper viruses, for example, herpes virus, and amazingly, they could actually see the Delta virus particles enclosed within the larger helper viruses. Crucially, only the enclosed Delta virus could infect new cells. So the helper effectively decides where it can go, which tissues and which species. Hitch a ride inside a virus that infects nerve cells, for example, and you can reach the brain. So this means they could jump between hosts and end up in places where we would never think to look.
0: Yeah, one more thing to add to my list of things to worry about.
1: Yeah, but just to be clear, this was just demonstrated in mouse cells with rodent Delta viruses. Human hepatitis D still works the old ways, using the coats of hepatitis B proteins. But it's still very interesting new work at a brand new viral strategy.
0: Well, thank you, Samani, for sharing the story of the viral Trojan horse. Chavi, you are up next. What has the Odyssey got you in mind of?
2: Well, another epic odyssey. This one features a cold-blooded green reptile. Do either of you know any iguanas, personally?
0: No. I feel like that's a leading question. Do you know any iguanas, personally?
2: I do.
0: Of course you do.
2: My college roommate had two rather illegal iguanas in our room for about 2 years, and she smuggled them in. And it looks like iguanas are adept at getting to places you wouldn't expect them to be, like Fiji.
0: Okay, hold on the Fiji for a moment. I just want to probe into this. You shared a room with one human and two iguanas. Are they good flatmates, iguanas?
2: They're pretty innocuous, yes. I didn't really get to know them very well.
0: Okay, they kept themselves to themselves. I mean, I get why they shouldn't have been in your room. Why shouldn't they be in Fiji?
2: Well, until last year, it was a bit of a mystery how they made it to Fiji. Do you know where Fiji is? It's like in the middle of the Pacific. And iguanas mostly live in the Americas. They originated in North America. And the closest point of Fiji to even Hawaii is over 3,000 miles, which is just under 5,000 kilometers. And from mainland North America, it's over 5,000 miles, which is about 8,000 kilometers. So people have been wondering for a long time, how did iguanas get through such a vast distance?
0: Wow, we have an iguana mystery. I love it. Okay. So, do we know when they first arrived in Fiji?
2: So, according to scientists, about 30 million years ago. At UC Berkeley, the scientists did a comprehensive survey of all the genera in iguana, which is all the groups of species, to figure out the Fijian iguana's family tree. And the lead author, who's a herpetologist and paleontologist, Simon Scarpetta, collected genome-wide sequence DNA from more than 4,000 genes and from tissues of more than 200 iguana specimens. And as he began comparing these data, one result stood out clearly, which is that the Fiji iguanas are most closely related to the North American desert iguana, Dipsosaurus dorsalis. The Fiji iguana and the desert iguana lines, however, diverge about 34 million years ago, which suggests they traveled across the Pacific from the coast of North America to Fiji. And according to the researchers, this is the greatest known oceanic dispersal event in the history of terrestrial vertebrates.
0: Yes, and that's a great statement because we're talking 5,000 miles or 8,000 kilometers. How did they make it? Did they learn to swim?
2: So they think they basically hitched a ride on a floating raft of breakaway floating vegetation. So the researchers reached this conclusion after running various statistical models and taking into account historical habits of iguanas from fossil data, where iguanas live today, and the possible routes between those locations. And from all this information, the floating theory came out on top.
1: Wow. Do we know how long this took them?
2: So it would take a human on a boat about a month, but these chaps were adrift on the currents with nary an opposable thumb in sight to even devise an oar that they could steer or row. So the scientists think it would have taken them about 2 months. I wouldn't have made it. I get migraines from too much sun and from dehydration and from hunger, which sound like all those three things were probably going to happen. But the iguanas were clearly better passengers because they're adapted to the American desert. And so they are incredibly suited to retain water, not get dehydrated, and go through periods of starvation for a long time. Besides, they could just chow down on their vessel, which was probably made of uprooted trees. And then the currents nudged them over to Fiji, and they popped off their sunglasses, found some nice trees to live atop, and the rest was history.
0: It's quite the journey.
2: Yeah, but lead author Simon Scarpetta imagines it was an accident. He says, perhaps some kind of cyclone knocked over trees where there were a bunch of iguanas and their eggs, and then they caught the ocean currents and rafted over. Either way, they colonized Fiji, and lucky them, the volcanic islands had just about formed and presumably cool off enough to be hospitable and welcoming.
0: Oh, thank you, Chavi, for bringing us the impressive journey of the iguana. Listeners, have you been on any epic odysseys of your own? If so, we want to hear about it. You can send us an email on unexpected@bbc.co.uk, or you can WhatsApp us. We love your voice notes, and you can leave one on +44 330 678 3080. Still to come on the show, we listen to the healing siren calls of the sea after this.
9: Hi, it's Nada here with this week's Unexpected Elements quiz, inspired by Homer's Odyssey. On his journey home, the hero Odysseus stops at the mysterious island of Aeaea, where the sorceress Circe turns some of his men into pigs. Odysseus hurries to rescue them, but is stopped by the god Hermes, who offers him the magical plant moly to shield from Circe's spells. Although moly is fictional, it is believed to be based on the snowdrop plant, which contains the compound galantamine. Just like moly, galantamine has a protective effect, but against which condition? Is it A, schizophrenia, B, OCD, or C, Alzheimer's? Which of these conditions does galantamine treat? A, schizophrenia, B, OCD, or C, Alzheimer's? Have a think, and I'll be back soon with the answer.
0: You're listening to Unexpected Elements from the BBC World Service, the science show inspired by an event in the news, which this week is the launching of Ancient Greek Summer, with the original epic journey, The Odyssey, taking to the big screen with Christopher Nolan's new film. In it, Odysseus and his men have to resist the enticing song of the sirens, famed for their calls that lure sailors to their deaths. Over in the real world, the right noises can lure animals to somewhere like a coral reef, and having the right soundscape can make the difference between life and barren waters. Here to tell us more is Steve Simpson, Professor of Marine Biology and Global Change at the University of Bristol in the UK. Hello.
10: Hi there.
0: So, first off, your work is all to do with coral reefs. What is a coral reef?
10: Okay, so coral reefs are the rainforests of the ocean. They're the most beautiful kingdoms of life. They're busy, bustling cities. And although they only cover about 0.1% of the ocean's surface, they host about a quarter of all known marine species. They're built by animals called corals. And these individual corals are probably only about the size of a pea, but they can reproduce by simply producing copies of themselves. So when a coral grows, it's creating hundreds, thousands, millions of individual copies of its next door neighbor, effectively. And it builds a limestone skeleton as it grows to lift the coral up towards the light. Now, the animal doesn't need the light, but inside the skin of every single coral are millions of cells, which are algae that captures sunlight, converts it into sugar. And the sugar actually feeds the coral. So it's like living in a skyscraper and growing all your vegetables on your balcony. And these skyscrapers, rather than just being tall, thin buildings, are the most incredible branching, bushy, convoluted different shapes, which create hiding spaces for everything then to go and live inside.
0: I love this idea of coral reefs being like cityscapes and bustling places, but we do know that they are one of the most vulnerable structures to global warming, and bleaching is damaging the coral reefs, right?
10: Absolutely, yeah. So sadly, coral reefs depend entirely on that relationship between the corals and the algae that live in their cells. And when the waters get warm, particularly in a heat wave, so you end up with several degrees Celsius above the seasonal average, the relationship breaks down. And so the coral ejects all the algae, which works for a few days, but it quickly starts to starve. So actually a bleached coral is still alive initially, but it is starving on the inside because there's no sugar coming in from that sunlight being captured by the algae in their cells. You know, we worked on the Great Barrier Reef, a stunning coral reef that you can see from space. And in 3 weeks, we watched that reef die before our eyes.
0: And so your work, and I've made allusions to the sirens in the Odyssey who were trying to lure sailors to the shore with their songs. You're trying to lure fish, right?
10: Yeah, so sadly, when we see a reef dying, we hear the reef dying too, because the animals that make the sound disappear. And so quite quickly, it goes quiet. So when we take recordings of reefs, when the reef is healthy, we recognize that that sound is something that we lose in a dying reef. And with an underwater speaker, we can play back to sonify, fill with sound, that dying habitat. By doing that, we call in the next generation of fish and corals that come and make it their home.
0: Now, we have some audio clips. I believe this first one is an example of a coral reef that's been damaged by bleaching. Should we have a listen to that? That sounds like an egg being fried. Steve, what are we listening to there?
10: So in that soundscape, you've got a few snapping shrimp, which are these incredible little shrimp that live in burrows. And they've got a sonic claw that can fire a bubble forwards into the water that implodes and creates a bang. There were one or two little knocking sounds that would be possibly the last fish to pick up his instrument and leave that reef. But otherwise, it's fairly empty of the sounds you would hope to hear on a coral reef.
0: Well, should we play the sounds that we hope to hear? Oh, wow, that's so much more bustling.
10: So, you know, it's an incredible soundscape when you hear a healthy coral reef. And in that, you could hear the snapping shrimp, many more of them. But you can also then hear there were some purring sounds, sort of sounds. These are little damselfish. There was a whooping sound that was a higher-pitched sound that was almost like a cooing dove. And that's another type of damselfish species. And then there were some deeper growls that would be the larger grouper. That soundscape tells us that the whole fish community are there. All of the reef must be healthy for the fish community to be living in that reef habitat.
2: I wanted to know how you play the music for them. I'm reminded of, I'm sure you've seen The Life Aquatic with Steven Zissou. So do you have like a whole system? Do you carry a boombox? You mentioned a speaker, but you know what is happening? How are you piping this music down?
10: Yeah, so we were lucky that when we started doing this work, this would be best part of 25 years ago, there were another group of people who really needed underwater sound, and that's synchronized swimming teams. So these are, you know, the teams that you see at the Olympics that all emerge their arms out at the same time. They need to hear the sound of the music underwater to know how to keep time. So these speakers are made for swimming pools originally, but we can wire them to floating barrels or into sound systems on the seabed and play back recordings that we've taken either back in time or at nearby healthy coral reefs to these areas that are degraded.
0: I mean, to play devil's advocate for a bit, this, if we're talking cityscapes, this does feel like you're being an estate agent who's misrepresenting the home that the fish wants to move into. I mean, they, you know, they're supposed to be able to tell a healthy soundscape, and there you are playing an amazing soundscape and going, no, come here, and there isn't that.
10: Yes, what we're trying to do is to call in the animals into actually very safe places for them to come and make home. There's no predators, there's no competition, there's lots of available space and feeding opportunities. And those animals start to colonize that area. It's like new real estate that you can go and create your whole new village or your whole new city on top of. By calling these animals in, they wouldn't find that area otherwise, because sound is one of the cues they're using to pick where to live. Once they establish, they start to grow, they start to breed, they start to make sound, and they start to call in the next generation. So it's really just, it's a window into their future that we're giving them an opportunity to experience. This is what that reef could sound like if only they came and joined the party.
0: Well, Professor Steve Simpson, thank you so much for joining us and giving us, a much needed note of hope. So the retelling of a classical Greek epic tale hitting the big screen this week has inspired an odyssey of adjacent science. We've heard the benefits of recreating the sound of a healthy reef, luring fish there like a modern-day beneficial siren. We've heard how a tiny virus takes the same path as the Trojan horse, disguised to get inside cells. And of course, we've heard the epic journey of another species, iguanas. An impressive adventure that explains why they are found on the island of Fiji. Still to come on the show, the fake medicine that still makes you feel better, why smells might make you sleepy, and what science can share about the lives of real people from the time of Odysseus. Stay with us.
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0: Coming up after the news, new research on the magic medicines that can help people even when you tell them that it's just a placebo. Not just that, but letting them in on the deception makes the fake medicine even more effective. We also bring you the science of sleep-inducing scents, and ancient DNA brings insights into the real Greeks from times Homer wrote about. That's coming up shortly.
14: BBC News with Moira Alderson. Donald Trump has alleged there are shocking vulnerabilities in US election security and has accused China of interfering in the 2020 presidential poll. Beijing says the accusation has no factual basis. Mr. Trump has repeatedly made unproven claims that the election which he lost was rigged. The International Energy Agency has expressed concern about global fuel supplies as the US and Iran continue to trade strikes in the Gulf. The head of the organisation said oil security remained a critical issue unless the situation in the Strait of Hormuz improved in the next few weeks. Iran's Revolutionary Guards say they've attacked a US command centre in Syria. They said the attack at a Tanf was in retaliation for the killing of Iranian soldiers 2 days ago. China's President Xi Jinping has urged the world to work together on the development of artificial intelligence. He said the technology should not be dominated by a single country. Police in eastern Uganda say a bus has crashed on the way back from a school trip, killing at least 20 children and one adult. Initial investigations suggest the vehicle had a mechanical fault. Britain's governing Labour Party will confirm Andy Burnham as its new leader today, paving the way for him to replace Keir Starmer as Prime Minister. Mr. Burnham will be the UK's seventh Prime Minister in a decade. The Japanese parliament has maintained its bar on women succeeding to the imperial throne, despite enacting other changes to succession laws. The bill lets women keep their royal status after marrying a commoner. A football shirt worn by Pele at the 1958 World Cup final has sold for nearly $5 million at auction in New York. It's the second highest price ever paid for a football jersey, behind a shirt worn by Diego Maradona when he scored the Hand of God goal in 1986. BBC News.
0: This is Unexpected Elements from the BBC World Service. I'm Marnie Chesterton in Cardiff in the UK, and with me are...
1: Emmanuel Samani in Accra, Ghana.
0: And...
2: Chavi Sachdev in Mumbai, India.
0: Between the three of us, we read a lot of science and health news, and every so often, one of us comes across a story that the rest of us might have missed. And this is the space to share that story. It doesn't have to link to the theme of the show, but if they can, the person that brings it gets a bonus point. Bonus points are a bit like loyalty stamps, but obviously redeemable against nothing of value, and therefore useless and yet highly coveted, it turns out. Samani, it's your turn this week. What story are you going to bring out from under the radar? And for the also unimportant bonus points, can you link it to this week's theme, which is, of course, the Odyssey?
1: Absolutely. I think that I'm going to link it first in terms of deception, because I'm bringing you a story about placebo and how placebo works, even though you know it's fake.
0: So, for example, if you give someone a pill that's just plain sugar rather than an actual painkiller, and they still report improvements in their health, then that counts as the placebo effect, right?
1: Yes, exactly, Marnie. That, in a nutshell, is what a placebo is. And, you know, we tend to assume that the placebo effect depends on the patient being fooled, that it only works if you believe it's real medicine. But the story I'm bringing you today literally flips it over its head. Now, there's a growing body of research on what they are calling open-label placebos, right? Where patients are told that they're taking something with no active ingredients in the drug whatsoever, and they still get better. The deception is gone, but the effects remains.
0: This does seem extraordinary, and yet, I mean, I have known about one of these. Someone's told me that, you know, there is no benefit to buying the more expensive painkillers. And yet there is research proving that people will feel better if they buy the more expensive painkillers, which is infuriating. So these open-label placebos, there's no painkiller in them at all. How do they work compared to the deceptive placebos?
1: So, Marnie, a team at the Università Cattolica in Milan tested just what you're talking about. And their study came out only last month, where they took 90 healthier older adults and split them into three categories for 3 weeks. Now, one group got absolutely nothing. The other group got one placebo, or a placebo, and they were told that there was an active supplemental ingredient in this placebo and it would improve their well-being and physical ability. And another, which is the last group, got a placebo where they were told openly that, hey, this placebo has nothing in it, pretty much. And the striking result was that the honest group, those who knew that they were getting a placebo, did best, and their physical performance improved by around 9% compared to give or take 7% in the deceived group.
0: Do we know the mechanisms behind this? It seems counterintuitive.
1: Two things seem to be doing the work in this case. First is the ritual and condition. Now, over our lives, we've taken so many pills and we've felt better. So our bodies have naturally been able to associate that with feeling better. And so much like Pavlov's dogs learning to salivate at the sound of a bell. So what's really interesting is how you administer the placebo can also influence the strength of the effect you feel. So for example, an injection produces a stronger placebo response than a tablet, or taking two placebo pills will cause more response than just one. Amazing. Amazing. And the second thing is that at least for pain in this case, the effect is physically real and measurable. So the brain releases its own natural opioids, and scans show the same regions lighting up as when someone takes an actual opioid drug. Fascinating.
0: That is fascinating. So are these open label placebos actually in use?
1: Yes, yes, yes. Open label placebos have shown measurable effects in migraine, chronic lower back pain, cancer-related fatigue, hay fever, knee pain, etc. And even with children with ADHD, adding a placebo alongside their regimen reduced dose of the real drug, allowing some of them to get by on less medication.
2: I am so fascinated by this. And you just mentioned migraine, which I have. I have migraine disease. And, you know, some of my medications have terrible side effects. And I'm really wondering, can I just please have some placebos and let my brain kick in with opioids or whatever? But I mean, honestly, can they really replace medication with placebos going forward, open label or not?
1: So, Xavi, I'll say stick to the medications given to you by doctor.
0: Yeah, well, the BBC is not telling people to leave their medications and take sugar pills instead.
1: Yeah, but I should make this clear, though, that placebos just sort of turn down the noise, turn down the symptoms. They don't really do anything in treating the underlying cause of the disease. It isn't a cure. But there's definitely some uses for placebos. In many clinical settings here, expectation and ritual are already doing visible work. The belief that a big injection is stronger than a small tablet, the authority of the white coats. Medicine has always been part chemistry, part theater, if you ask me. And this research, you know, simply shows that the theater is showing up in the data. And in places where real drugs are scarce or unaffordable, really understanding how much of healing runs on trust, expectation, and, you know, the therapeutic encounters is genuinely valuable. I think as long as it's used to support proper treatment and never to replace it.
0: Well, thank you, Simone. I love the idea that medicine is part theatre. Now, I've done call-outs to get in touch with this show. So let's have a look at what people have been writing in. A couple of weeks ago, Caroline Steele was in the presenter's seat and the show tackled all things periods. And we heard that apart from primates, only a handful of mammals have periods, including a few species of bats, elephant shrews and the spiny mouse. Well, Barbara from the USA has written in with some gentle pushback. Xavi, can you read her email, please?
2: Sure. Barbara says, I was surprised that when discussing the non-primate mammals who have periods, domesticated dogs weren't mentioned. The beloved dachshund I grew up with, Gretchen, had periods when she was young enough to have offspring. As a child, I vividly remember my mother once grabbed a cloth diaper in a panic and frantically tried to fashion some sort of diaper on Gretchen before she could be allowed in the house and on the new carpet.
0: Thank you, Barbara, for getting in touch. So I initially thought this too. So female dogs, it turns out, have a reproductive cycle called the estrus cycle rather than a menstrual cycle that happens about every 6 months. So in humans, a period happens when an egg is released but not fertilized and the uterine lining builds up and then it sheds. And that's what we call a period. But for dogs, the bleeding occurs during the first stage of the cycle called proestrus, where rising levels of the hormone estrogen cause the lining of the uterus and blood vessels in the reproductive tract to thicken. And some of those blood vessels leak red blood cells into the vagina, producing the bloody discharge that the owners notice. So there you go. Barbara, your dog Gretchen was going through a reproductive cycle, but it was a little bit different to the humans or the spiny mouses, and we don't call it the menstrual cycle. So there you go.
2: Interesting. You know, I kind of knew that because I have two cats, and one of them is a female. And I learned when she was little and had just come to my house that some cats can have what's called a split estrus. So it was joyful because they howl loudly and then they throw come hither looks over their shoulder, not for a long time, but for a short time frequently, with small gaps in between that are not long enough to take them to the vet and get them spayed.
0: Moving on to different animals, ever since this show did a whole episode on the riveting science of frogs, we've become a bit of a frog magnet as a show. People have sent us frog stamps, thank you, frog postcards, love it, and tales of invasive frogs. This week, listener Vasu sent in another bit of frog content. So Marnie, do you want to read this one?
1: Yes, Vasu writes, "Hi Marnie and the Unexpected Elements team. I have for you an audio recording of Gunther's frog in Singapore. Rivet in box, but no rivet is heard."
0: Not a dog. It's a frog. Thank you, Vasu. That's fantastic stuff. I should say that Vasu sent that as a voice note. And just a reminder that if you want to do our jobs for us and record a load of fascinating on-location sound, then the number to send it to is +44 330 678 3080. And finally, last week's show discussed all things superhero and superpower, including echolocation and how humans can learn to echolocate in only 10 weeks. So we heard from listener Linda in Minnesota in the US, and she emailed to say, "I'm 56 years old, blind since birth, and I use echolocation via tapping and or sliding my white cane. Otherwise, I listen to my surroundings for landmarks." Listener Dale, also in Minnesota, added, "I want to note that binaural hearing is an important factor in human echolocation. So binaural hearing is the brain's deciphering of how sound changes as it moves around our heads to our separate ears. If you stand near an inside corner of a wall and make clicks or speak, you will easily locate both walls by the way sound reflects differently. We use binaural hearing constantly to locate where sound comes from." Thank you so much, Linda and Dale. Echolocation, definitely a superpower. A reminder to listeners that your stories are joyful and there are multiple ways to send them to us. The email is unexpected@bbc.co.uk. Or you can WhatsApp us. The number is +44 330 678 3080. Or if you want to write to us, the old-fashioned address is Unexpected Elements, BBC World Service, Cardiff, CF10 4GA in the UK. Still to come on the show, Sleepy Sense and an archaeological odyssey. After this.
9: Hello again, it's Nada here with the answer to this week's quiz. Earlier I asked you which condition is treated by galantamine. Is it A, schizophrenia, B, OCD, or C, Alzheimer's? The answer is C, Alzheimer's disease. Although galantamine doesn't cure Alzheimer's, it does treat mild to moderate symptoms. In Alzheimer's disease, the brain experiences a severe drop in acetylcholine, a neurotransmitter crucial for memory, attention, and learning. Galantamine has two different ways of increasing acetylcholine. First, it works by blocking its breakdown. Secondly, it can bind to and stimulate certain brain receptors to release more acetylcholine. The increase in this neurotransmitter temporarily improves and stabilizes cognitive function. So congratulations if you guessed correctly, and if you didn't, better luck next time.
0: Unexpected Elements listeners don't just send us witty emails. We also receive those burning queries that even the most extensive Googling can't answer. And we are here to find answers for you. It's time for Ask the Unexpected. So each week we take a listener's question, dig through our hefty phone book of scientists who might have an answer, and hopefully solve your conundrums. This week's question comes from Sarah in Minnesota in the USA. She wrote in to say, "For many years, I had problems falling asleep. but then I started using lavender vanilla scented products, and I found that after a few weeks I was falling asleep much more easily. So, is there something inherently sleep-inducing about those scents? Or could one use any pleasant scent and train the brain to realise when it detects that scent, it's time to sleep? To help Sarah out, we reached out to Dr. Melanie Jane Howes, Senior Research Leader in Biological Chemistry at the Royal Botanic Gardens Kew in the UK.
15: Conditioning yourself to associate a particular scent with sleepiness may have some influence, but actually more studies are needed to investigate these associations in much more depth. And there has actually been research to suggest that just because somebody finds a certain odour pleasant might enhance sleep rather than the actual scent itself. Although there have been other scientific studies that indicate there actually could be a pharmacological explanation for why certain aromas might have benefits for sleep. So, for example, one study revealed that in people who were already asleep, increased delta wave activity was found to occur in their brains when lavender aroma was released. Brain waves are electrical impulses in the brain produced by nerve cells communicating. And so there are different types of brain waves. So some brain waves are associated with alertness and concentration, whereas other brain waves, such as delta waves, are associated with relaxation and sleep. So this actually suggests that improved sleep quality might directly be linked with that particular aroma. Other scientific studies have found that lavender oil and one of its main constituents called linalool can actually modulate the action of certain chemical messengers in the brain, such as GABA, which helps the brain to slow down and is often linked with relaxation and sleepiness.
0: So lavender aroma is actually having a relaxing and calming influence on your brain. Did not know that. Sarah also mentioned vanilla scents help her to nod off. Is there any science there?
15: So in contrast, vanilla aroma has actually been much less well studied for its effects on sleep. Vanilla pods are a source of various aroma chemicals, such as vanillin. And some laboratory research has found that vanillin might have some very mild sedative properties, possibly by modulating GABA receptors in the brain. However, more research is needed because

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1: Indeed, if you have any science question at all, the email for getting in contact with us, unexpected@bbc.co.uk. So this show has been inspired by the summer blockbuster The Odyssey and the renewed interest in Homer's classic poem that it is adapted from, a tale of an arduous and frankly circuitous route home. If you want to laugh, do Google his route map, because if anything, it does make it look like he was trying to avoid going home. We've had our own detours on this show, but I'd love to take us back to ancient Greece for one more bite of related science with the help of the BBC archives. Now, I don't think it's going to crush anyone if I point out that the epic story that involves mythical creatures isn't actually real, but fictional as Odysseus, king of Ithaca, is, he's supposed to be a mix of Mycenaean figures from the late Bronze Age, so 1500 BCE. And Mycenae is a real place where archaeologists are unravelling secrets from a society from over 3,000 years ago. There's a brilliant radio programme on the BBC at the moment called Being Greek with classicist Mary Beard. And in one recent episode, she dives into a different odyssey, that of a Mycenaean woman called, and you can guess that this is a scientist's name, she's called Gamma 58.
2: Rolls right off the top.
1: Yeah, unromantic, but there we go. Now, here is Mary Beard with Rachel Phillips from the British School at Athens at the dig site.
3: So what we have here at Mycenae is actually over 100 prehistoric burials on the slope leading up to the citadel. And among those 100 graves, you have two smaller walled enclosures, areas that were demarcated for specific groups of people. We assume people of some kind of special or higher status, the upper class of the Mycenaean world, if you will.
4: We're just coming up to the grave of the woman we've been looking for, Gamma 58, as we've been calling her. And she's buried in Grave Circle B here, a few metres from Grave Circle A.
3: Yeah, so there are four, maybe five skeletons in this grave. Three are definitely men and only one is a woman.
1: Yes, and everything from the grave suggests a society that values fighting and great men. So who was Gamma 58 to be buried alongside elaborate grave goods and all of these men? Here's Mary Beard on what the latest scientific techniques can add to the picture.
4: Over the last few years, there's a promise that we can discover telling clues buried deep in the DNA of the men and women of Mycenae. It's a whole new way of getting closer to the people of the distant past.
5: Put on these suits to prevent any type of contamination to the sample.
4: At the Francis Crick Institute in London, Pontus Skoglund runs the Ancient Genomics Laboratory. Masked researchers operate the latest gene sequences in vacuum-sealed rooms. The odyssey into the Mycenaean past starts with something small, intimate and very human, an ancient bone from the ear or a scraping from a tooth.
5: There's only half a dozen ancient DNA lab in the world that has robotics running the workflow, but this allows us to have this scale to really build up large cohorts of DNA from ancient individuals, study history, study disease.
4: You start with the bone, then you're extracting the DNA from the bone, and then you're getting multiple samples of that.
6: More precisely, the machine is going to coordinate all the steps after we do the extraction of DNA to prepare it to get it into a sequencing machine.
1: So, once sequenced, what did the ancient DNA reveal about Gamma 58?
4: Gamma 58 had always been seen as a woman, and she was assumed to be an elite wife, married to one of the other occupants of the grave, Gamma 55. Well,

0: There was a breakthrough DNA analysis, which indicated that she was actually this man's sister, not his wife.
1: Was this new information that women from this region could be important in their own rights as individuals, not just as someone's wife?
2: Annoyingly, it's really ambiguous because this DNA came from mitochondria, which is passed down the female line. So this relationship might be more than just a sister. It could be a cousin, in which case cousins married back in the day. So this could still be Gamma 58 getting into the important burial plot through marriage, not through being an important female in her own right. Yeah.
3: That's interesting, Marnie. Does the DNA give us any insights into how tough life was in this age of warfare?
2: I did some digging. I found this paper I thought was really interesting because there's a writer called Plutarch who wrote about the Spartans having this, what sounds like a really, really tough strategy where when newborns were born, they were laid out in front of the elders. And apparently, if they weren't deemed fit and strong, they were just left outside to die because you needed to be the best to survive, to grow up, to be a Spartan. That sounds really, really tough. However, there is some interesting research from a couple of years ago that was drawn together in this paper. And so it's a mixture of writings and work from archaeologists that comes up with evidence that counters this cruel world. So they found babies with severe hydrocephaly, so like big swelling of the head, and you can see that on the skull, but the child had survived to 7 months of age. So that suggests that someone nurtured it and fed it for those months that it was alive. Plus, there's a bunch of graves where there are these odd pots that scientists think were for weaning a baby with a cleft palate. So, yes, this was a time when life was cheap. And yes, I suspect you needed to be healthy and fit, not to be picked off. But I really like the evidence that this was a society where you still cared for your kid, no matter.
3: And at least they had some conscience.
2: Exactly. So there we go. Our journey has come to an end. And I think while it's been shorter than Odysseus's original 20 years away from the family, I like to think it's been similarly full of thrills and spills. We've had an iguana odyssey, Trojan viruses, and we've had the healing siren calls that lure fish to a coral reef. I'm going to ask you both if you have a favourite fact from the show. Simani, anything that sticks in your mind?
3: The iguana story, how they drifted.
2: Yeah, I love that idea of just setting sail in a boat that you can eat.
3: Yeah, it was chilling and, oh, alas, you're there.
2: Javi?
1: I like the fact that lavender has actually been shown to do something in the brain, even if it like does adverse things in mind.
2: This is the end of our odyssey. It just remains for me to thank my crewmates in Mumbai, India, Chavi Sachdev. Thank you very much.
1: Always a pleasure, Alvida.
2: And in Accra, Ghana, Emmanuel Samani. Thank you so much.
3: Thank you for having me, Yabushia.
2: I'm Marnie Chesterton. The producer was Sophie Ormiston with Dan Welsh, Alice McKee and Nada Sufi. Do join us next week for more Unexpected Elements.
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8: Welcome to the newsroom. I'm Jeanette Jalil. See? At a conference on AI, the Chinese President Xi Jinping calls for global cooperation, saying it shouldn't be dominated by a single country.
9: The development of AI should not be a solo performance by any one country, but rather a symphony of global cooperation.
8: President Trump accuses China of interfering in the 2020 U.S. election, which he lost.
10: The People's Republic of China carried out what is believed to be the largest compromise of election data in history.
8: Japan relaxes its strict royal succession rules, which bar women from ascending the throne, but is it enough? And
11: imagine if we could bring down the cost of energy for people and businesses. Imagine good growth in every postcode and hope in every heart.
8: Britain prepares for its seventh prime minister in 10 years, but who is Andy Burnham? That's after this bulletin.
12: BBC News with Moira Alderson. President Trump has accused China of extensive interference in the 2020 elections and alleged that US intelligence had covered up attempts by Beijing to damage him electorally. In a national address, Mr. Trump, who lost that election to Joe Biden, repeated it had been rigged against him. China has denied the claims and dozens of investigations have failed to find evidence of Mr. Trump's allegations. Nick Johnson in Washington has more.
13: He's making these claims now because he and the Republicans have not been doing well in the opinion polls, largely because of the cost of living, which is high here at the moment, but also the ongoing war with Iran and the impact that has had on oil and gas prices. And it looks like the Republicans may well lose the House of Representatives in November in the midterms. And it's very close between them and the Democrats in the Senate. And it feels like Donald Trump is sort of painting a picture of a fragile voting system whereby he can claim that any victory for the Democrats in November may well be rigged.
12: The head of the International Energy Agency has expressed concern about the impact of the resumption of attacks by the US and Iran in the Gulf on global oil supplies. Fatih Birol said oil security remained a critical issue unless the situation in the Strait of Hormuz improved in the next few weeks. Barbara Platt-Usher has this report.
14: The Americans said they had hit military targets to stop Iran from firing on ships in the Strait of Hormuz. But Iranian state media reported deadly strikes on a number of bridges, a railway station, and an airport. Earlier this week, President Trump did threaten to target bridges and power stations if Iranians continued refusing to give up control of the strait. Since then, Iran has increased its allegations of attacks on civilian infrastructure.
12: Ukrainian officials in the city of Odessa say two people have been killed and eight others have been injured in a Russian missile strike. The region's head said one of those killed was a woman who was walking in a park with her children who survived. President Xi Jinping of China has urged global cooperation in the development of artificial intelligence. Mr. Xi was addressing the World Artificial Intelligence Conference in Shanghai. From Beijing, here's Stephen McDonnell.
15: China's artificial intelligence technology sector is booming. But here, as in many countries, there's great concern regarding its potential for harm, including the use of AI to make weapons or spread misinformation. Xi Jinping has now called for a globally coordinated response. Yesterday, China announced what it's called the World Artificial Intelligence Cooperation Organization, including the likes of Russia, Pakistan, Indonesia and Brazil. But Western governments have so far not signed on, and mistrust between nations when it comes to AI remains high.
12: Stephen McDonnell reporting, BBC News. Police in Uganda say at least 20 children and one adult have died after a bus returning from a school trip crashed in the eastern district of Kapchorwa. Several others, including teachers, were injured when the bus veered off the road on Thursday evening. Britain's governing Labour Party will confirm Andy Burnham as its new leader on Friday, paving the way for him to replace Keir Starmer as Prime Minister. Mr. Burnham, who recently won a seat in Parliament after having been Mayor of Greater Manchester, faced no challenges for the Labour leadership. The Japanese Parliament has maintained its bar on women succeeding to the imperial throne, even as it enacted changes to the succession laws. Sanae Takeuchi, Japan's first female prime minister, opposes allowing a woman to become monarch. From Tokyo, here's Kurumi Mori.
16: It's the biggest overhaul to Japan's imperial system in decades. The revised imperial house law introduces two major changes. First, female members of the imperial family can now keep their royal status after marrying commoners instead of having to leave the family after marriage. And second, male descendants of 11 former imperial branches can be adopted back into the family after being removed following the Second World War. But one key issue remains untouched. Princess Aiko, the current emperor's only child, still cannot inherit the throne, leaving the broader debate over female succession unresolved.
12: A shirt worn by the football legend Pelé during the 1958 World Cup final has sold for $4.9 million at auction in New York. That makes it the second most valuable football jersey of all time. 4 years ago, the shirt Diego Maradona wore when he scored the Hand of God goal for Argentina against England at the 1986 World Cup went for $9.3 million. That's the latest world news from the BBC.
8: You're listening to The Newsroom from the BBC World Service with me, Janat Jalil. Let's start the programme in China. Where President Xi Jinping has called for global cooperation on the development of artificial intelligence. Speaking at the opening ceremony of the World Artificial Intelligence Conference in Shanghai, Mr. Xi said AI should not be dominated by any single country.
9: As the Chinese saying goes, a single string cannot produce a melody, and a single tree does not make a forest. The development of AI should not be a solo performance by any one country, but rather a symphony of global cooperation.
8: Mr. Xi also announced that China would be providing 5,000 training opportunities in specialised AI programs to developing countries over the next 5 years. I asked our China correspondent Stephen McDonnell whether this is a pivotal moment in the AI race.
17: I think Xi Jinping would like to make this a pivotal moment in the AI race. I mean, there's China's leader opening this massive AI conference in the presence of the UN Secretary General, Antonio Guterres, no less, making this speech. And he's comparing this moment in terms of AI development to the emergence of the steam engine or electricity, and saying that for that reason, there needs to be a major global push on to guarantee that AI is, well, especially always controlled by human beings. He warned that there could be the potential of these loss of control scenarios, as he described them. So China's putting itself forward as, if you like, the global champion when it comes to AI, especially when it comes to dragging up the developing countries along with it. And I guess the obvious contrast, without even having to say it, is the United States.
8: Yes, because President Xi didn't name the US, but he's clearly challenging its attempts to dominate AI. What is his competing vision, and how do China's AI models compare to the US's?
17: Absolutely. You're totally right. I mean, for example, yesterday, China launched the World Artificial Intelligence Cooperation Organization. It's to be based in Shanghai. You've got the likes of Russia, Pakistan, Indonesia, Brazil signing on to it, but no Western countries. And you can see the comparison here is to the US-run Pax Silica organization. So China is setting up this, it's more of a global south type, I guess, grouping, challenging Western countries to join their vision rather than the US vision. And crucially, at the center of all this, according to the Chinese government, is the open nature of the Chinese vision. That is that China's open source approach is different to the closed approach of these Western countries. I guess Xi Jinping would argue that China's companies are also more democratic and more sharing, if you like, regarding the technology. Now, you mentioned China's companies. They've got some amazing companies, including this Beijing-based Moonshot AI. Now, they were set up, I think, in 2023, from memory, a bunch of Tsinghua University students, and they've just launched their new generation model. It's called Kimi K3, and it's supposed to be now rivaling the best of what the world can do in terms of these AI apps. And I guess this also strengthens Xi Jinping's hand, because he's not only talking the talk in terms of the big vision, but he's done all this at a conference with more than 1,000 Chinese companies showing off thousands of their gadgets, their new AI gadgets. So showing, look at this, China, we've got all this great new stuff. Plus, we have this better vision. You can see why it would be appealing for many countries.
8: Stephen McDonnell. President Trump, in a primetime address, has repeated long-debunked claims that the 2020 election, which he lost, was rigged, and accused China of manipulating it. Just months before crucial midterm elections, Mr. Trump said the election system is currently unable to prevent cheating and interference. Many of his claims contradict the findings of US intelligence. But he says that's because members of the deep state, none of whom he identified, had suppressed China's meddling. Mr. Trump's approval ratings have fallen over his handling of the economy and the Iran war, and many Republicans are worried that they could lose control of Congress in the midterms. An American lawyer and government accountability campaigner, Rudy Mebane, who held a senior role under President Obama, said it was Mr. Trump's speech itself that had harmed U.S. democracy.
18: I think this was a really unfortunate speech that could serve to further undermine confidence in U.S. elections at a time when confidences are already at a historic low. It's not new news that foreign actors have tried to interfere in the United States elections. And in some ways, the speech that President Trump gave did the job of the foreign actors that he purportedly was sounding the alarm about by making it appear that what has been going on is either new or more concerning for American voters than it actually is. If he cared about election security, the actions that he and his administration are taking sure do not resemble that care.
8: Our North America editor, Sarah Smith, listened to President Trump's address. She says it's not the first time he's accused the Chinese authorities of interfering in US elections.
19: They're probably not surprised that Donald Trump is talking about this now, especially as we're now actually only weeks away from crucial midterm elections. So he was trying to lay out a picture of China attempting to influence the outcome of the 2020 election, attempting to meddle effectively.
10: Over a period of years, starting during the 2020 election cycle, the People's Republic of China carried out what is believed to be the largest compromise of election data in history.
19: But he didn't really have any evidence to show that they had done. So, for instance, he was claiming that China had obtained details of millions of American voters, the kind of information you would need to register to vote. The implication being that somehow that might be used in a fraudulent way. Well, that's information that's really easily available online. You can purchase it. And at no point did he ever say that they had used this to then fraudulently cast votes. So he was just trying to set a context of ways in which elections could be manipulated, and I think hoping people would draw the conclusion that therefore fraud had been committed. He wants Congress to pass legislation changing the way in which people can register to vote, insisting, for instance, that people prove that they're US citizens before they can have the right to vote. And this is in the context of trying to persuade people that this legislation is necessary because he says elections aren't safe at the moment. He had also the implication, well, allegation, in fact, that the deep state was conspiring to keep this information from the American people.
10: Compounding the travesty, the second set of documents we are releasing reveals that members of the deep state, very, very famous group of people, many cases, in our intelligence agency work to actively suppress and downplay information about the extent of China's sinister election meddling.
19: And that he was the one who was bringing it to them and declassifying documents that would prove it. His poll ratings are not great. I mean, more unsubstantiated claims about electoral fraud from Donald Trump are not really anything new. It was billed as being a very, very dramatic moment. It's one that fell rather flat and I think will probably be quickly forgotten.
8: Sarah Smith. You're listening to The Newsroom from the BBC World Service. Still to come, we'll have the latest on the more than 800 wildfires that are burning across Canada right now, with air quality alerts now extending south into multiple US states.
20: The air quality is disastrous. The air is muck. I mean, just stepping outside, you can see ash in the air, ash particles everywhere. It smells like a campfire. It smells even stronger than a campfire sometimes.
8: First, a reminder of the main news. President Xi Jinping of China has issued a call for global cooperation and regulations on artificial intelligence. Japan may have its first female prime minister, but when it comes to the imperial royal family, the rules are much stricter. Women cannot ascend the throne, and they lose their royal status if they marry outside the family. This has led to a succession crisis as a number of heirs has dwindled. The Japanese parliament has now approved a bill to relax these imperial succession rules. We're joined from Tokyo by our correspondent Kurumi Mori. So, Kurumi, tell us what's new bill changes.
0: Hi there. Yeah, so there are really two major changes with this bill. The first is that women in the imperial family will no longer automatically lose their royal status after they marry a commoner. And we saw that happen a few years ago. So then they can keep carrying out official duties as imperial family members. And then the second major change now allows the imperial family to adopt male descendants from 11 former imperial branches. They were removed from the family after World War II. So the adopted members won't inherit the throne themselves, but the male descendants of these adopted members will be eligible. But we have to point out the key issue here that remains quite untouched in this revision. It's that Princess Aiko, the current emperor's only child, still, as a woman, she cannot inherit the throne. So this really leaves the ban on female succession and having an empress unchanged.
8: So will this be enough to save the Japanese monarchy, do you think?
0: Well, it really helps address one immediate problem, but not the bigger one that we're all talking about here on the ground. The imperial family has been shrinking for a while now, for decades, and there are currently only three men currently eligible to inherit the throne, and two of them are over 60 years old. So the revised law does help expand the number of family members that can carry out official duties, make those public appearances, but it doesn't solve the longer-term succession issue. So unless the law really changes to allow a woman to take on the throne or the line of eligible male heirs expands, the questions about the monarchy's future, they're really likely to continue.
8: And Japan's first female prime minister, Sanae Takeuchi, surprisingly perhaps to some people, opposes allowing a woman to become monarch, empress. How do people in Japan more widely feel about this issue?
0: Yeah, well, we had a look at a number of public opinion polls over many years, and they've consistently shown quite strong majority support for allowing a woman to become emperor. And it's often around 70 to 80% of people are in favor of having a woman as empress. Princess Aiko, the emperor's current only child, she's also quite popular with the public, but conservative politicians are saying that they want to maintain this unbroken male line, and it's really central to the tradition and legitimacy of the imperial house. So we're seeing this gap, a clear gap between public opinion and the political consensus that has really shaped the law today.
8: Kurumi, thank you very much for that. It was Kurumi Mori in Tokyo. More than 850 wildfires are burning across Canada. Officials say the vast majority are out of control. Most of them are raging in the provinces of Manitoba, Saskatchewan and Ontario, which has requested federal assistance to evacuate people from its remote northern communities. Cities in the US are also now being affected. Bernadette Keogh reports.
21: A thick blanket of smoke is lingering over skylines from Toronto to Detroit, as well as New York, Grand Rapids in Michigan and Pittsburgh in Pennsylvania, causing hazardous air quality alerts across much of the region. In Manhattan, a thick haze of smoke has blocked views across the city of sites including the Empire State Building and the Statue of Liberty. In Chicago, the beaches have been closed, and Toronto and Detroit have been recorded as having the worst air pollution of any cities in the world. In Canada itself, around 1,000 Ontario residents have been evacuated from their homes to the safety of Thunder Bay, which is itself suffering from the smoke. Here's local radio reporter Jacob Henriksen-Willis.
20: The air quality is disastrous. The air is muck. I mean, just stepping outside, you can see ash in the air, ash particles everywhere. It smells like a campfire. It smells even stronger than a campfire sometimes. The last 2 days, I mean, You shouldn't go outside without a mask on, right? Everything's been cancelled.
21: The risk to life was highlighted by dramatic footage filmed by a train driver as he steered his cargo train through walls of flames, not knowing if they'd make it through the blaze.
1: This could potentially overtake us here. This is getting a little scary.
3: Yeah.
1: Okay, y'all need to hurry up here. Like, seriously, we're encased in flames now.
21: The driver of the train and crew are now safe, but their plight has aroused concern and a lot of reaction, as Jacob Henriksen-Willis explains.
20: Well, it's absolutely incredible, right? So when we first saw it, we were scrambling to figure out if it was real or not, because we couldn't believe it, right? Literally unbelievable. And when we posted it, I had the privilege of, you know, people were calling in, and I got to be like, hey, they're all safe. I got to relay the good news that they were evacuated safely, because, I mean, the video just kind of ended, right? So a lot of people were really like, these guys are, you know, they're surrounded by flames, and what's going on, right?
21: Thunderstorms are predicted in Ontario over the next few days, but the rain may not be enough to make much of a difference. And with smoke drifting, there are concerns that even the World Cup final, as far away as New Jersey, could be affected at the weekend.
22: Benedict Keogh. The US military has, for the sixth night in a row, been carrying out strikes on Iran. The US says it's hitting military targets, but Iran says civilian infrastructure, such as bridges, a railway station and an airport, have been attacked, causing deaths. Iran's Revolutionary Guard say they've retaliated by hitting targets in the Gulf, including Kuwait, Bahrain and Qatar. The head of the International Atomic Energy Agency says he's worried about the impact this could all have on global energy supplies. Barbara Pletasha is monitoring the situation from Jerusalem.
23: The Americans have again said that they targeted military sites and military assets of the Iranians in order to prevent Iran from firing on commercial ships in the Strait of Hormuz, which is what happened last week and what led to this round of escalation. But the Iranian media have been reporting strikes on bridges. Five bridges, they said, were hit and seven people killed. Also an airport and a railway station. You remember earlier this week, President Trump said or threatened to start targeting things like bridges and power stations next week if the Iranians insisted on keeping full control of the Strait of Hormuz. And since then, we've seen increased reports from the Iranians, increased allegations of attacks on civilian infrastructure, along with threats that if the power grid is hit, they are going to be firing on civilian infrastructure around the region. They've also stepped up threats to attack other routes that are used to ship oil and gas. Now, they didn't say which ones, but it's believed they're referring to the Red Sea, and there are reports that they have been speaking with their Houthi allies there to be ready to close that option if the U.S. strikes continue, which would be a huge further hit to the oil and gas markets. You've had the International Energy Agency warning now that global oil supplies are kind of in danger if the Strait of Hormuz doesn't open up in the coming weeks. So although both sides seem to not want to return to full-scale war, President Trump's strategy of using these kinds of military strikes to force Iran to concede on the strait did not seem to be working.
22: Barbara Pletasha. A UK study of a minimally invasive treatment for prostate cancer has found it's as effective as surgery or radiotherapy, but with far fewer side effects. Focal therapy uses heat or cold to destroy diseased cells. Researchers followed nearly 3,500 male patients who had their prostate cancer treated this way. 10 years on, only two had died from the disease. Professor Hashim Ahmed is from Imperial College London.
24: The side effects were 5 to 10-fold lower if you simply just target the areas of cancer within the prostate rather than treat the entire prostate. And that means you cause much less collateral tissue damage. What we now have is 3,500 men almost, with 10-year outcomes showing it is as effective as surgery and radiotherapy in cancer control.
25: So that's what's new today, Professor Ahmed, and you think therefore makes, you presumably think, an unarguable case for spreading it more widely?
24: I think so. We urgently need to look at the guidelines. We need to disseminate this, and we need to make sure that this treatment is now accessible. We've been waiting for the last two decades for 10-year outcomes. That's what my colleagues want to see. We now have those 10-year outcomes. We know it's much less in terms of side effects, 5 to 10-fold lower risk of side effects, and now just as effective. So we now need to move on and get this accessible to all of those thousands of patients every year who could have it.
22: Professor Hashim Ahmed speaking to Nick Robinson. Well, staying in the UK, people are watching to see what Britain's incoming Prime Minister is planning to do when he takes over from Keir Starmer next week. Andy Burnham is expected to promise a new path for the UK in a speech later today, after winning the support of most Labour MPs and most trade unions. The former mayor of Greater Manchester was elected unopposed by the Labour Party in his rapid rise to power, but didn't win power at the ballot box. So, who is he and what is he likely to do? Our political correspondent Rob Watson gives his assessment.
2: The charming to his fans, at any rate, Andy Burnham, is a bit trendier than recent British Prime Ministers. The Liverpool-born 56-year-old dresses fashionably, loves Britpop, has a season ticket to Everton Football Club, and plays the guitar. As to his politics, he recently posted on TikTok, where else, that they come from his teenage dislike of the Conservative Prime Minister Margaret Thatcher and her privatising government and its effect on the industrial north of his youth.
3: It was growing up in and around these streets that I saw what Thatcher's government did to places like this, the draining away of economic, social and political power.
2: Andy Burnham is both an outsider and insider. An outsider thanks to his working-class upbringing in the North, an insider because after attending the prestigious Cambridge University, he quickly got into politics as one of the bright young talents in the new Labour governments of Tony Blair and Gordon Brown. Despite not being that well-known, he even tried for the Labour leadership in 2010, campaigning on themes we recognise today, including a claim to be more normal than most politicians.
4: I can give Labour something that the Tories haven't got, and that's a leader that people can relate to, whose background looks like their own, but also who has the ability to inspire.
2: He failed to win the leadership in 2010 and again in 2015, so he gave up being an MP and headed back up north to run for mayor of Greater Manchester.
4: I'm standing in this election as Labour's candidate to make our politics more accountable than it is today, to break the London-centric nature of politics in this country. I will be a grassroots mayor for all of Greater Manchester.
2: He quickly found himself, once elected, having to rally the city after the bombing of a rock concert in 2017 by an Islamic extremist.
4: This was an act of extremism. It certainly doesn't represent Greater Manchester. The spirit of Greater Manchester was those people throwing their doors open last night at that moment of maximum panic, welcoming people in, driving people away from danger. That is the spirit of this place.
2: Despite that, and despite confronting central government over lockdowns during COVID, something earning him the title King of the North, he's not massively well known in Britain. And having been crowned as Labour leader rather than challenged in debate, little is known about his politics, beyond his general left of centre approval of state intervention and emphasis on the less well off in society. His only big idea so far, and it's a vague one, is for the transfer of power and money out of London to the regions. And of course, a plea for a bit more optimism.
11: Imagine what things could be like if we succeed. Imagine if we could bring down the cost of energy for people and businesses and the good things that would come from that. Imagine good growth in every postcode and hope in every heart.
2: Rarely, though, has someone come to high office with so little really known about them, leaving many unsure as to whether he's a likeable lightweight or Labour's great northern hope.
22: Rob Watson, and there's much more on Britain's new leader on the BBC News website. That's it from this edition of The Newsroom. Thanks very much for listening.
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13: Coming up next on Business Daily with me, Will Bain, we're taking stock of the business week with our guests in New York and Singapore. We'll look at why China's economy is slowing, hear about the collapsing price of a favorite fruit, and explore how some states are fighting back against the boom in data center building. So join us on Business Daily after the latest world news.
22: BBC News with Caroline Nichols. Donald Trump has alleged there are shocking vulnerabilities in US election security and has accused China of interfering in the 2020 presidential poll. Beijing says the accusation has no factual basis. Mr. Trump has repeatedly made unproven claims that the election, which he lost, was rigged. The International Energy Agency has expressed concern about global fuel supplies as the US and Iran continue to trade strikes in the Gulf. The head of the organization said oil security would remain a critical issue unless the situation in the Strait of Hormuz improved soon. China's President Xi Jinping has urged the world to work together on the development of artificial intelligence. He said the technology should not be dominated by a single country. Global stock markets have continued to fall with further losses in Asia. Japan's Nikkei index closed down more than 4%. Analysts have blamed the US-Iran war and growing investor anxiety about the AI boom. Police in eastern Uganda say a bus has crashed on the way back from a school trip, killing at least 20 children and one adult. Initial investigations suggest the vehicle had a mechanical fault. Britain's governing Labour Party will confirm Andy Burnham as its new leader today, paving the way for him to replace Keir Starmer as Prime Minister. Mr. Burnham will be the UK's seventh Prime Minister in a decade. The Japanese Parliament has maintained its bar on women becoming the head of the royal family, despite enacting other changes to succession laws. It means Princess Aiko, the Emperor's only child, still cannot inherit the throne. India has launched its first hydrogen-powered train, joining a small number of countries testing the technology to try to reduce carbon emissions. The new train runs on a 90-kilometre-long route in the northern state of Haryana. The engine emits only heat and steam as byproducts. BBC News.
13: Now, we've done a lot of World Cup-themed openers over the last few weeks, but for reasons I can't possibly think of today, the day after England crashed out of the World Cup. We're now a World Cup-free zone. It never happened. Where was it, in fact? Can't even remember. Not sure I liked football at all. I'm retiring from it, if I ever did, for now at least. Business Park, then. Good luck, Spain and Argentina, he says through gritted teeth. We're taking stock of the business week here on Business Daily from the BBC World Service. I'm Will Bain. Thanks for being back with us. Our panel this week, Emily Peck, back with us here on the programme, writes about markets for Axios, co-hosts the Slate Money podcast, and she's joining us from New York. And David Kuo, co-founder of Smart Investor, joining us from Singapore. Hello, both. You had Messi mania then, David. You were joking.
14: Well, it's not Messi mania. I mean, for goodness sake, I mean, how can you not talk about the World Cup? I know it's very sad that England crashed out to Argentina 2-1, but why did you give Messi the ball? I mean, surely
13: this is
14: anybody
13: question.
14: Who gives...
13: Being asked by every national newspaper here today, Emily. You know what? Producer David gave me an escape route, a fire escape out of this, because he suggested talking about a viral Caesar sauce at McDonald's, and I would much rather do that for 20 minutes.
0: Well, you know, this is fast food, and it is our World Cup here in the United States in many ways. And, you know, McDonald's used to have a Caesar salad that was super popular. They took it off the menu in 2020. People want it back, and they haven't brought back the Caesar salad. said, we're having some salad issues here in the States. We can get into later if you want.
1: Yes.
0: But they did bring back the Caesar dipping sauce. And I'm not that into it, to be honest with you, Will. But people are really excited about it.
1: It was the top trending term on Google, wasn't it, all week? And other viral food story of the week that I quite liked. Here in Europe, we've got these rules, guys, where you've got to have the bottle caps for recycling on soft drinks. They've got to be attached. Today we see President Zelensky trying to rip his off the other day, and that went viral. People saying that's the end of Ukraine's hopes of joining the European Union as he breaches their sort of flagship recycling policy.
0: Never heard of such a policy. Here in the US, we're just bottles uncapped. It's chaos, I guess.
1: Mayhem out there in the world.
0: Absolute. Yes.
14: He's not the only one, you know, Will. I mean, I try and rip that cap off as well because it gets in the way when you're trying to drink.
1: Quo and Zelensky aligned once again. Quite right, too. Should we start in the world's second largest economy? Sharp slowdown this week in its economic growth. Here's how the Deputy Commissioner of the National Bureau of Statistics of China, Mao Shenyong, summed it up.
9: I believe the fundamentals of the economy remains unchanged. The decline in growth in the second quarter was mainly due to short-term factors, as well as some external influences. Despite the slowdown in the second quarter, the fundamentals of the overall economy remains unchanged. The basic pattern of stable economic performance and its shift towards new and improved development has not changed.
1: So pretty defiant there, the government, David. And as always with China, we're kind of measuring it against itself a bit here because 4% growth, I mean, there are countries in Europe who would kill for half of that right now. But was there sort of under the bonnet, if you like, under the hood, as Emily and her colleagues would say, were there reasons to be concerned, particularly about the domestic economy?
14: I think there are, Will. First of all, I mean, 4.3% is not good. China needs economic growth somewhere between 4.5 to 5% in order to have some kind of economic stability and social stability. And if it starts to drop below that, it means that there are going to be some serious social issues. So much so that just recently China said that, we're not going to be reporting urban employment numbers anymore.
0: Huh.
14: And
0: wow.
14: It wasn't that long ago when they said we're not going to report youth unemployment figures anymore, simply because they're just so embarrassingly high in one case and the urban employment numbers are so embarrassingly low in another. And what seems to be happening in China at the moment is that they are trying to get people to move out from the urban areas back into the rural areas. I mean, it wasn't that long ago, maybe about sort of 10, 15, 20 years ago, when there was this great talk about the urbanization of China, where people were moving from the rural areas into the urban areas. And there was this building construction boom going on in China. Well, what happened was that they overbuilt, and now many of these properties that people bought are underwater, and people are not very happy about that. And as you can imagine, if your main asset is underwater, in other words, you're losing money on it, you're not going to go out and spend, which is why retail sales are down in China. And there are a huge number of issues there.
0: One thing that's really striking me, the domestic picture for China as compared to what's going on with their exports and sort of their role now in the global economy, which we've seen in the war, right? The war has been sort of almost like a boon for China. I saw someone describe it as a swing country in the global oil markets right now, because after, you know, the Iran conflict began and the Strait of Hormuz was closed, China was able to just cut its oil imports by such a large amount that it sort of helped stabilize the price of oil worldwide. You know, it did that by relying more on electronic vehicles. It has these massive oil reserves. At the same time, it benefited from increased demand for electric vehicles and stuff like solar panels. If China could get that piece kind of set right, it could really leapfrog.
14: But you know, Emily, as you get to know me a little bit better, you will understand that I'm a bit of a cynic. And when I see these kind of things, the first thing that springs into my mind is artificial intelligence. And I'm beginning to wonder if part of the reason why they don't want to talk about this urban employment, why they don't want to talk about the youth unemployment, which they reckon is around sort of 15% of 16 to 24-year-olds don't have a job at the moment. And I'm wondering whether or not, because China is going so heavily into AI, artificial intelligence, that there aren't going to be that many jobs created. But at least China, in some ways, is trying to be honest and saying that, well, we don't know whether or not there are going to be jobs created or destroyed as a result of this. And so, therefore, we're not really going to be talking about urban employment anymore.
0: It's kind of remarkable to me that you're saying they're being very honest at the same time you're saying they're not releasing information and being clear about what's going on.
14: Well, like I said, Emily, once you get to know me, you know that I have this split personality where I can actually talk out of both sides of my mouth at the same time. No, but seriously.
0: Well done.
14: They don't want to talk about it because I think they really don't know what is happening. And of course, they don't want to worry people because I think artificial intelligence is going to be destructive as far as employment is concerned.
1: And it's always been that balancing act, hasn't it, in China between the social and this sort of business prowess and business innovation. So change, innovation, perhaps this is both sides of that, Emily, something that's been around for a long time. The idea of daylight saving. Tell us all.
0: Our U.S. Congress here, the House of Representatives, just voted to pass legislation to make daylight saving time permanent. I don't know what the situation is for you guys where you live.
1: No, we flip between it here in the U.K. and in Europe as well. And there's always a massive row. And farmers in particular, I always remember whenever it comes up, politicians are going to look at it, get very upset about any potential changes to it.
0: Yes. And so every once in a while, the delegation from Florida, the lawmakers in Florida, they sort of like kick up a fuss and they say, we must make this daylight savings, we must make it permanent. And this always happens in the summer when we're all enjoying long sunny days. So yeah, that just happened here. It happened a few years ago here. Our Senate passed a similar measure. Everyone gets very excited about it. But this being the U.S., we usually face some kind of legislative gridlock and then maybe nothing happens. And people seem to forget that we tried to do this like 50 years ago during the Nixon administration. They gave it a try for a year and people got so upset about permanent daylight savings that they abandoned the effort. So who knows what will happen?
14: But Emily, I mean, the argument for this daylight saving thing is that because it's dark in the morning, people are are more likely to have car accidents. I mean, what kind of nonsense argument is that? Does that mean that people don't drive at night because I'm going to have an accident? I mean, Hong Kong had daylight saving and they got rid of it back in about, I don't know, 1970 something. I mean, there wasn't a sudden surge in the number of car accidents as a result of it. But ultimately, I find it very confusing, particularly if I am involved in the stock market. And I can't remember whether or not UK is open yet or not. And the UK and America have different times.
1: We miss it with the different months where we move.
0: Yes.
1: Those are absolutely baffling.
0: It's very confusing. When the BBC calls, I'm like, well, what time are you talking about? There's always sort of this arithmetic scramble to figure it out.
1: So farmers and BBC presenters, we're on the other sides of those arguments. You're listening to Business Daily from the BBC World Service, where today we're taking stock with Emily Peck, writes about markets for Axios, co-hosts the Slate Money podcast. Emily joining us from New York, and David Kuo, co-founder, the Smart Investor, based in Singapore. That time of the week then where we get the guys, heroes and villains. David, the durian, the price now collapsing for these things. So tell people about it and why.
14: Well, essentially, the durian is what we call the king of fruits here in Asia. And you either love it or you hate it. So therefore, this is both a hero and a villain at the same time. And if you want to, Will, you can actually wander down into Chinatown and there are some shops that will actually sell it. So what happened was that there was this oversupply of durians. There are two main states in Malaysia that produces durians. One is in Johor, one is in Pahang. And the durians ripened at the same time and they were just falling off the trees. And what happened was that there was this harvesting of durians just because the temperature was right. And because there was this oversupply, durian prices fell to about $0 to $6 a kilo. Normally, they retail for about $30 a kilo.
1: Wow.
14: So that is what you would expect to pay because there was so much of this stuff. And because the shelf life is only about a couple of days, if they couldn't sell them at $6, they just literally gave them away and people could have free durian. So that was a hero. But for people who hate it, it was likened by somebody to eating strawberries and cream in a public lavatory.
1: Yes, it's supposedly got a very pungent smell, hasn't it? Emily, what have you gone for as a hero villain of the business week?
0: Well, The clear villain in the United States right now is a parasite called Cyclospora. Every summer, this parasite kind of shows up and causes cyclosporiasis. Anyways, an intestinal...
1: Easy for you to say, and I'm glad you went for it.
0: I tried. It's an intestinal illness caused by this parasite, and that's transmitted through food or water, typically like fresh fruits or vegetables. And we're seeing like a record number of cases right now, which has led to, in my view, unscientific tally, a record number of headlines in the U.S. using the word diarrhea, to the point where Merriam-Webster's tweeted how to spell it to help people, I guess. Yeah, so it's not good. Everyone's kind of freaking out. There's a lot of talk of like, I'm never eating salad again. Yeah. You know,
1: that presumably that has an impact on restaurants and all that kind of stuff as well. See when this.
0: Yes, I think what we're watching, you know, in the Axios business team is sort of like sales at fast food. Taco Bell, for example, said it would stop using lettuce, things like that. You know, there are all these kinds of like fast casual salad places. Like, how's their business going? We're keeping an eye on all of that. Well, one good thing is that this isn't life-threatening. It just causes a lot of sickness and unpleasantness. But so far, it's just, we're seeing hospitalizations rise. But
1: if I was to sum up heroes and villains this week, then a lot of toilet talk. Listening to Taking Stock on Business Daily. Shall we stay in the US, Emily? But this is very much, okay, David, isn't it? A global issue to New York, the first state to sort of step in on the explosion of data centers. Talk us through what the state government and Kathy Hochul, the governor, are doing, Emily.
0: Bottom line, it's a one-year moratorium on building data centers. People really dislike them in the United States right now. They've just become sort of the focal point for the unease over AI that David was kind of talking about, you know, earlier. Was it going to take our jobs? Things like that. But what we do know is when these data centers come to town, people's electric bills go up. They go up by quite a lot.
1: Because these things are guzzling energy and driving up the, you know, making the demand greater and all that kind of stuff.
0: Yes, yes, yes. And they're unsightly. They guzzle energy. There's questions about water use as well.
1: David, is that backlash similar in Asia? We're definitely starting to hear the first rumblings of it here in Europe.
14: Well, we did, in fact, have a moratorium on data centers here in Singapore. But what they resolved in the end was that if you're going to build a data center, you're going to have to generate your own electricity. And 50% of that electricity has to be green energy. So I think they kind of tried to appease both sides. But what I really found fascinating was that they don't employ a lot of people. And mm-hmm. So whilst you might have a huge investment in data center, there are not that many people inside. They only have a handful of people working in there. So is this going to be another jobs destruction industry whereby you build this data center, you put lots of money into it, and as Emily highlighted, you're going to push up energy costs for people, you're going to push up water costs, if there is any water around, that cools all of these supercomputers in there, but you're not going to have that many jobs. And so what are people going to do? Just stand and look at a data center?
0: It really reflective of just the overall contradiction with AI, where it's so unequal. It's, you know, creating all this wealth for a very thin slice of people here in the U.S. The U.S. wants to stay competitive. It wants to help build out these companies. But, you know, regular people are like, okay, sure. What about me? Like, okay, I'm going to use this instead of Google, but how is it going to make my life better? I keep hearing it's going to take my job away. And it's hard to live with that contradiction.
14: You know, what we're hearing at the moment, Will, what seems to be happening in the economy right now is that it's running piping hot at one end and then it's running stone cold at the other. And how can an economy like that possibly meet the needs of the people in the middle? And I think it's the people in the middle who are being caught right now and they don't know what exactly is happening, particularly with AI. This is probably the most confusing, I think, time for not just investors like me, but I think just for the people in general to try and understand what is happening in the economy right now.
1: It's going to be a huge political issue. The data centers won in the midterm elections as well in the United States. And as I say, we're seeing it in lots of places around the world. I don't think, David, you're going to be eased next week by some of the earnings that we're going to get, because we're, as we were joking with Emily, neck deep in earnings season at the moment, and we get some of the biggest companies in the world, Alphabet among them, kind of leading the way in terms of the AI boom, in terms of the stock market. Are they the one you're watching out for next week?
14: Oh, almost certainly. I mean, I've got a list as long as my arm at the moment for companies that are likely, you know, to surprise me. either positively or negatively. So some of the main ones that I'm looking at, we've got Canadian National Railway, which is going to be quite interesting. We've got Visa, we've got MasterCard, we've got Starbucks, we've got loads of companies that are going to report.
10: Emily, you'd be busy next week with all this.
0: Is it always earnings season, or is that just my...
10: They feel shorter and shorter, like... don't they? I mean, get a snapshot of Tesla. That could be an interesting one, couldn't it, next week?
0: Tesla is really interesting right now because now, like, Elon Musk's companies are competing with each other in the stock market, right? And it's not going super well.
10: Yeah, SpaceX back below the IPO price now.
0: And Tesla is interesting. It has been really struggling lately, especially the rise of Chinese EVs has been not the best news for Tesla.
10: Yeah, both them and a traditional player, General Motors, will give us a snapshot of that story. Perhaps Intel also next week as well, the chip maker. So loads for us to chat about when we regather for Taking Stock next week. Just about it from us for this week, though. Big thanks to the guys, Emily Peck from Axios and the Slate Money podcast, and David Kuo of the Smart Investor in Singapore. Thanks so much for listening.

0: than half of those have died on a battlefield. Night after night, all over Spain, men are torn from their weeping families, lined up and shot. Scores of cities, towns and villages have been bombarded and burnt.
1: The war was fought between the Republicans, who supported Spain's elected left-leaning government, and the Nationalists, a right-wing rebel coalition led by General Francisco Franco. While half a million refugees initially fled Franco's fascist forces, around half chose to come back while the war was still raging on. One of those returnees was 8-year-old Felisa Umbon San Vicente from the village of Urduliz, next door to Bilbao in the northern Basque country. It's an autonomous community in the western Pyrenees, straddling the Spanish-French border on the Bay of Biscay. It has its own ancient language called Euskera. Felisa had already spent several months as a refugee in neighbouring France, when in 1937, her mum decided she'd rather bring her children back home.
2: Bilbao falls. At the feet of the conquering insurgents lies the capital of the Basque province. And as the tide of war rolls closer, inhabitants flee. And the victors enter. Their Carlist levies from the neighboring province of Navarre. Their Moors from across...
3: I was Basque. The Basque people didn't support Franco.
1: With Bilbao now under Franco's rule, little Felisa settled into a routine, but it was nothing like she had expected it to be.
3: I was supposed to start school before the war starts, and I was excited because I was going to go with my sister, so I didn't. And then when I came back and I went to school, all I did, we had to learn all the fascist songs. El Carasol, we had to sing with the hands like that.
4: With a raised hand.
3: With a raised hand.
4: Do you remember any of the songs still?
3: It's not the music. El Carasol con la camisa. Que tú portaste esa mujer. All that, yeah. And then you finish, Viva Franco. Arriba España, viva Franco. Yeah. So it wasn't nice.
1: While at school they loudly cheered, long live Franco, long live Spain, Felisa and her friends and family had to hide their Basque identity, and parents were scared to speak in front of their children.
3: We couldn't speak Basque. We couldn't even sing anything in Basque. We have to be careful. So you were told before you go out, do not talk about that. The grown-ups, they're never going to go in front of the children. We were sent out because they were afraid we were going to repeat things.
1: And the consequences of speaking carelessly could be deadly. People would be imprisoned and some would never return, including Felisa's cousins.
3: They shoot him in front of the children. Because they were left-wing, and there were two brothers.
1: In this atmosphere of fear, people were even distrustful of their own community.
3: It was a lot, because so a lot of people, they were denouncing even neighbours for one thing or the other. They paid them.
4: Were they also Basque people that were working for the regime?
3: Yeah, of course. Yeah. In the Basque country, it was terrible. It was Franco.
4: Do you remember Franco ever visiting your town?
3: Well, Franco went once and the Basques didn't want him and he said he was going to make them suffer and he did. He never went back.
1: The political situation in Europe was also weighing heavily on everyone's minds. Just as their own civil war was ending, Spaniards were terrified of what was happening in the rest of Europe. Adolf Hitler's Nazi Germany accelerated its aggressive expansionism and racial persecution, culminating in the invasion of Poland in September.
0: The responsibility lies on the shoulders of one man. By his latest act of naked aggression, Hitler has committed a crime not only against Poland, but against the whole human race. Already German troops, guns and planes have crossed the Polish border to kill and to destroy.
3: I heard all about Churchill, Hitler, all those names they were completely all the time talking about. They were worried that we weren't to start going in the war as well with them. We just finished one, we don't want another one. Everything was Russian. Terrible.

0: That rationing led to what became known as Los Años del Hambre, the hunger years.
1: I remember I was walking in Bilbao with my mother, and I said, look, he's eating the bananas, the oranges and peel. And my mother told me off. It was a man picking up that and he was eating from the floor. So there were people hungry.
0: Felisa was one of the luckier ones, as her father got work abroad and managed to send money to his family, even for little luxuries.
1: And then when my father starts back again to normal, we have coffee, we have sugar from Cuba, we have everything. So my mother will be toasting the coffee in the house with all the windows closed.
2: Why did she keep all the windows closed?
1: Because she didn't want the neighbors to know she has coffee. When you have something, you can give to a neighbor or something, but you can't feed the whole world and you feel guilty. You are having and they are not having.
0: The Spanish Civil War ended in 1939 with a total victory of nationalist forces led by General Franco. It's estimated around 500,000 people died during the conflict. Looking back, what was living through all of that death and destruction like for Felisa?
1: Funny enough, I realize when I see the war and children, they go through hell and they don't cry. And that's what you do. You don't even cry. You know something is very wrong. And you know that crying is not going to give you peace or anything. You just keep quiet and watch. And I think that's what I did. Nothing else. Because you can see your parents, the grown-ups, everybody is worried. Everybody is nervous. Everybody else is not normal. Nothing is happening that's normal. And then you don't even miss the things you used to have. You just even forget, I think. You know, I didn't even think of my toys or nothing at all. So it's very strange how we behave in cases like that. It's very, very sad.
0: Felisa eventually moved to the UK, to London, in 1954, when she was 25. She was working as a nanny and then married and had children. Although when Franco died in 1975 and living under his rule was two decades behind her, she says she could hear celebrations all the way from Bilbao.
1: The people that have champagnes in the fridge waiting for him to die when he got ill. And the day he died, I don't know how many bottles of champagne they were drinking in the Basque Country.
0: Apart from a few years living in Paris, Felisa Umbon San Vicente, now Portelli, has made London her home for the past 70-odd years. She still lives independently at the age of 97. She was speaking to me, Ivana Davidovic, for Witness History.
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6: Coming up from the BBC World Service, The Interview, conversations with the people shaping our world, with me, Katie Razzle, the BBC's culture and media editor. For this episode, I speak to Oscar-winning director Christopher Nolan, whose credits include The Dark Knight trilogy, Inception and Oppenheimer. His latest blockbuster, The Odyssey, an adaptation of Homer's epic ancient Greek story, stars many Hollywood A-listers, including Matt Damon, Anne Hathaway and Zendaya.
7: I don't think about actors when I'm writing. And the reason for that is if you write to an actor with an actor in mind, you're writing something you've already seen them do by definition, and you're tending to limit the character somehow. What I want to do is discover the characters through the writing process, take them as far as they can go, and then look at it and go, okay, who could take on this role, and present them with a challenge.
6: Christopher Nolan. Hear more on the interview after the news.
0: BBC News with Moira Alderson. President Trump has repeated allegations of widespread electoral fraud, accusing China of interfering in the 2020 presidential elections. Mr. Trump accused US intelligence officials of covering up foreign interference aimed at rigging votes against him. Dozens of investigations have found no evidence of fraud. A spokesperson for China's foreign ministry has denied the claims. From Beijing, here's Stephen McDonnell.
8: The spokesperson said that not only did China adhere to this principle of non-interference in other countries, but the contrast was with the US. And the Chinese foreign ministry has said that Washington is constantly interfering in other countries. What's more, the spokesperson went on to say that the international community sees this clearly and that we urge the US side to engage in self-reflection on this point, stop making baseless smears against China, and refrain from using China as an election issue.
0: The International Energy Agency has expressed concern about global energy supplies following further attacks by the US and Iran in the Gulf. The agency said oil security remained a critical issue unless the situation in the Strait of Hormuz improved in the next few weeks. Both sides are fighting for control of the vital waterway through which 20% of the world's oil and gas is transported. Here's Barbara Plettusher.
9: The Iranians made very clear that they will not settle for anything less than recognition of their right to regulate shipping through the Strait of Hormuz based on their interpretation of a fairly vague wording of the Memorandum of Understanding. And the Americans have said that is not acceptable, and they are responding to strikes on ships that Iran has been carrying out. So as long as those strikes continue, they will continue their military attacks.
0: Global stock markets have continued to fall with the further losses in Asia. Japan's benchmark Nikkei stock index closed down more than 4% after falling more than 6% in earlier trade. Markets in Taiwan and China were also down. China's leader Xi Jinping has called for countries to cooperate when developing artificial intelligence rather than going it alone. At a conference in Shanghai, Mr. Xi said AI should always be regulated and that there should be early warning systems to prevent the technology getting out of control.
10: We must strengthen safety guardrails, prevent abuse and malicious use, and ensure that AI is always under human control. At the same time, we should jointly oppose overstretching the concepts of international security and national security in the field of AI, or placing one country's security over that of others.
0: That was China's leader Xi Jinping talking about the development of artificial intelligence at a conference in Shanghai. BBC News. Reports from the Democratic.
11: This is Asian View from NHK World Japan. I'm Yoshio Gasuwara. A new Japanese company is teaming up with AI chip giant NVIDIA. Noetra says it'll use NVIDIA's latest chips to develop core technologies for physical AI. The firm was founded by Sony Group, SoftBank, NEC, Honda Motor, and other major companies with the aim of developing homegrown AI. Physical AI powers robots and other systems to perceive their surroundings and act on their own. The technology is expected to be deployed across a wide range of sectors, including manufacturers facing labor shortages. The project is worth more than $2.3 billion. Taiwan Semiconductor Manufacturing Company says its sales and profit hit all-time quarterly highs in the 3 months from April to June. The world's biggest contract chipmaker says revenue rose 36% from a year earlier to just over $40 billion. Net income jumped more than 77% to around $22 billion. TSMC attributes the record results to strong sales of AI chips. A Japanese government survey shows that the percentage of working mothers in households with children under 18 is now over 81%. That's the highest level on record. The finding comes from the Labor Ministry's annual survey of living conditions. Nearly 35% of households with children have mothers who work as regular employees. About 36% have mothers who work as non-regular employees. The ministry believes an increase in the number of men taking childcare leave has helped create an environment in which women can keep working as regular employees. This is NHK World Japan.
6: Hello, I'm Katie Razzle, the BBC's culture and media editor, and this is the interview from the BBC World Service, the best conversations coming out of the BBC, people shaping our world from all over the world.
12: I want to get freedom. I like that freedom.
13: A gender-equal world would be a better world for men too.
14: We need a ceasefire. 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
15: These companies don't really, they don't care what governments do.
16: This is a war. The first thing that we want is the war to end.
6: For this interview, I met Oscar-winning filmmaker Sir Christopher Nolan in central London. The 55-year-old, whose directing credits include Inception, Interstellar and Oppenheimer, is widely considered one of the 21st century's most influential filmmakers. Born in London in 1970, his career began in the mid-1990s when he would proofread scripts, operate cameras and direct for corporate information films. Barely a decade later, he was chosen to direct Christian Bale as Batman in the critically acclaimed Dark Knight trilogy, with his vision for the superhero ultimately transforming the wider genre on the big screen. A string of blockbusters followed, making him one of the highest-grossing directors of all time, and he was later knighted in 2024 for his services to film. He's now releasing his latest project, The Odyssey, an ambitious adaptation of Homer's ancient Greek story, starring a Hollywood A-list cast, including Matt Damon, Anne Hathaway and Zendaya.
7: In the story, and I think this is why it sustains, even though, you know, some of the values of it are obviously archaic and outdated, but the story movements, the motifs, the ways in which human beings interact, they do have this timeless quality, and you can look at them through a modern lens. And I find that I come away from it with more of an appreciation of the poem, thinking that, yeah, it does sustain those levels of interpretation. There is a timeless quality to it. You can find the modern world in it.
6: Welcome to the interview from the BBC World Service with Sir Christopher Nolan.
9: We met 3 years ago, just ahead of the release of Oppenheimer, and that was a film about kind of one of the most consequential figures of the 20th century. You've now taken on one of the most consequential works of literature of all time. Is it the film that you always were itching to make?
7: I mean, yeah, I've had a couple of images for this film. I mean, in particular, this idea of the Trojan horse, of trying to show it with fresh eyes. That's been in my head for about 20 years because I was briefly attached to direct the film Troy for Warner Brothers.
9: So that was more than 20 years ago?
7: Yeah, slightly more than 20 years ago, yeah, a while ago. And I was on it long enough to have to figure out, okay, how would I approach the Trojan horse, because even though it was based on the Iliad, David Benioff, the screenwriter, had included the horse in there. And so I had this idea.
9: Even back then, were you thinking no wheels?
7: I was. The actual image of it half buried in the sand, about to be swept away by the waves, you know, that was the thing that came to me. Because, of course, you're showing this to an audience who all, you know, we all know it's stuffed with Greeks. So how do we, you know, make it seem credible that the Trojans would discover it and, you know, drag it into their city? So that image has been with me for, 20 years, and I finally got to do it. But I mean, you know, you're looking for a gap in movies. You're looking for a gap in the culture. And for whatever reason, the Odyssey, that foundational tale that we all kind of know so well, has never been told in modern film.
9: And before we get onto the film proper, clearly Oppenheimer was such a huge success, critically, commercially, winning all those Oscars.
7: Yeah.
9: When you, as even a director of your stature, when you've done that and then you're approaching your next film, do you have a bit of trepidation? Do you feel the pressure of, oh my goodness, am I worried? I'm worried it's not going to be as good, or it's, you know, do you feel that pressure?
7: You do. You have ways of coping with it. My son walked into my office while I was writing on The Odyssey and said, you know, where are your Oscars? He'd been away, you know, for the whole you know, time. And I said, well, I said to him very seriously, I was like, well, I'm trying to write a new project, and if I've got Oscars sitting there on the shelf, you know, think about how daunting that'd be, whatever. And he looked at me and said, but you didn't win for writing.
17: So you moved the Oscars, though, while you were writing it? Put them somewhere else.
7: Exactly. Tucked them out of sight. I mean, yeah, you can't really think about what's come before. You know, every film, you're trying to build on what you've learned and move into something different and challenge yourself. But for the audience, every film is a unique thing. You know, you're a unique story. So you really have to try and view it that way. I think it's very dangerous as a director to start looking at a career or a continuity or, you know, that. I mean, I really try to just dive into a story and spend a couple of years working on that.
17: And is your film combining the popularity of the superhero with one of the greats of classical literature? I almost wonder whether you're smuggling some high art in through a medium that is just so accessible and a kind of story that is so accessible in popular culture now.
7: I mean, in a way, I don't really think of it so much as smuggling, though, because when you go to Homer, you know, it's a very, very crowd-pleasing story. It's popcorn stuff. I mean, that's the joy of it, and that's why it's endured for this long. But, of course, the other reason it's endured for 3,000 years is it's primal and resonant. You know, there are things happening in that story that touch us all as human beings, and that's why culture after culture, generation after generation, for thousands of years, have reinterpreted and adapted it and, you know, been entertained by it.
17: And Mary Beard said she hoped it was going to have the Wuthering Heights effect, that which when Emerald Fennell's film came out and everyone, all these people bought the book and sales rocketed of that book, she's hoping the same's going to happen for Homer.
7: Well, fingers crossed. I mean, it's a great story. So, I could see that happening. I mean, the great fun thing about cinema is it brings people together. It travels the world, you know, and the Odyssey, it's a very international story. It just has a lot of appeal in a lot of different ways. It's kind of all these different wonderful stories in one. I mean, it's this homecoming story, but it's also a coming of age story. You know, Tom Holland's character of Telemachus is coming of age, absent his father that he doesn't remember. It's this incredible love story between Matt Damon's Odysseus and Anne Hathaway's Penelope, but it's also about war and horror and fantasy and all of these very, very, I think, really exciting, really human things.
17: And that did feel very timely. And when I watched it, I don't know the poem well enough to know whether this was a modern slant on it. But for example, on the, you know, I hadn't appreciated that, certainly so moving, that Odysseus is thinking about the kind of horror of war and kind of reflecting on the guilt of his role in it. And I don't know whether that's in the original, but it felt very timely for now that we are thinking. You made a film about Oppenheimer, who, you know, had this very key role in potentially us all being able to kill the whole of the planet. And now you've moved on to a man who is really the story of that war and the struggle to come home. But told with flashbacks of quite how horrific that experience is of war. It feels timely.
7: I think it's eternal and therefore timely. And I think that is the appeal of Homer. And the fascinating thing with the Homeric epics, whether you look at the Iliad or the Odyssey, is, you know, you take something like in the Iliad with Priam, you know, kissing the hands of Achilles, the man who's murdered his son, and saying, I have to, you know, kiss the hands of the man who murdered my son because it has to be done. You know, in other words, that's how we move forward. You come to that thinking that feels foreign and alien and of another time, and then suddenly it becomes relevant. Suddenly you realize, no, we're still living in that world. Nothing's changed. And these things are important, and that is how society moves on. And those are the kind of things we're dealing with. And in the Odyssey, the entire thing is, you know, the aftermath of the Trojan War. And I think as you adapt it, you can't escape the fact that it's not just that that's an interesting adventure or that's an interesting period of time to talk about. There's a reason that it's the aftermath of the Trojan War. And even though Homer is not explicit in some of the ways that with, you know, a modern telling, we might try to tease out certain ideas, there are these fundamental truths. There are these fundamental questions that affect us all as human beings. And the aftermath of war is, you know, obviously a huge part of it.
17: And when you're making a film like this, do you think about the modern relevance? Do you think about how it will be received by modern audiences and whether it is picking up something about our culture?
7: No, I don't. I try not to be didactic or too over-analytical in my writing process. I try to just write a story and characters that excite and move me. But I also trust that if done right, you know, that process will lead to something that does reflect the world we live in, because that's the world I live in, you know. And I think if you're sincere and you're honest with yourself as you're writing about what frightens you, what moves you, what you care about, hopefully you're not going to be so far away from, you know, the rest of the audience's concerns.
17: And tell me about, because the law of Zeus is a phrase that is used a lot in the movie. That is about hospitality, isn't it? It's about treating all strangers as guests.
7: Yes, it's a concept called xenia. I didn't use the term in the film because I thought it would be one more confusing name. We refer to it as Zeus's law, the law of Zeus. And it's essentially the golden rule. And it says, you know, treat others as you would be treated. And in their world, it had a theological underpinning, which was gods walk amongst us. You may appear to be a humble beggar, but you could be a god in disguise. And so I have to treat you well. And that's the glue that holds this civilization together. In a way, it defines a civilization. Because if you think about it, very clearly back then in the Bronze Age, if you leave your home for more than a day or two, you are by definition entirely at the mercy of the people you meet, of strangers, for food, clothing, shelter, everything. And so that code was necessary for society to be able to function in any way. And once again, you find these things at home, you approach these things as the values of another time. They seem a little alien, a little foreign, until suddenly, as you're unpacking it all and you're adapting it, you realize nothing has changed. And we are absolutely as dependent on that as we ever have been. And when that principle of respecting others is ignored or abused, things fall apart.
6: You're listening to The Interview from the BBC World Service. This is my second interview with Christopher Nolan, which made the hellos more relaxed this time round. The last time we met was ahead of the release of his movie Oppenheimer, starring Cillian Murphy, about the theoretical physicist who helped develop the nuclear bomb. It went on to sweep the board at the Oscars in 2024, and so I couldn't help wondering this time whether the acclaimed director was feeling the pressure to deliver again, or whether success is baked in when it comes to Nolan movies. He was being ferried between interviews in different rooms in a swanky London hotel, as is often the case during these publicity blitzes ahead of a film launch, but he seemed relaxed and happy to spend time with the BBC. He's a thoughtful interviewee, serious about his craft, but also quick to smile if something tickles him. OK, let's return to my conversation with Sir Christopher Nolan.
17: Presumably, you've taken this text and other, you know, ways of interpreting it, and you have, of course, updated it in many ways, not least, you know, from a kind of female perspective, that obviously in the original poem, there are lots of things, you know, Odysseus is unfaithful all the way through his journey home. That would not go down well with the modern audience, I don't think. Equally, although Penelope is a key character, it feels to me like you've given her even more agency.
7: Yeah.
17: Did you think about that side of things, that there are things to modern taste, be it the, you know, frankly, sexism that might have been around as a result of that patriarchal society back in the day that were obviously going to be updated?
7: I mean, yes, of course. But it's also, yeah, writing with modern values, writing for a modern audience. Yeah, I mean, you bring certain truths and certain values that we respect. But I think the thing about Homer is it's not so much you're just sort of ignoring parts of it as you're tending to look at them more for the symbolic value. And you have iconography, you have symbolism in the poem that resonates differently to different cultures and different times. And so, yeah, it's in a way the primal and simple nature of the way the poem works. It does allow for that interpretation. I'm adapting. You know, I'm able to do whatever I want with it, really. You know, I'm not bound by the language. I'm working beyond the language. I'm just looking at the story. And in the story, and I think this is why it sustains, even though, you know, some of the values of it are obviously archaic and outdated, but the story movements, the motifs, the ways in which human beings interact, they do have this timeless quality, and you can look at them through a modern lens.
17: And you mentioned Anne Hathaway. Clearly, you were casting some of the most sort of well-known mythological characters of all time. You know, these are names that we know: Odysseus, Penelope, Helen of Troy, the face that launched a thousand ships. All of those. When you're thinking about it, what's the way you go about it? Why Matt Damon? Why Zendaya? Why, I don't know, Tom Holland? Why Anne Hathaway? Why Lupita Nyong'o? How do you make those decisions?
7: I don't think about actors when I'm writing. And the reason for that is if you write to an actor with an actor in mind, you're writing something you've already seen them do by definition, and you're tending to limit the character somehow. What I want to do is discover the characters through the writing process, take them as far as they can go, and then look at it and go, okay, who could take on this role, and present them with a challenge.
17: We've talked a lot previously, and I've read a lot about you shooting in reality as much as you can.
7: Yeah.
17: So Matt Damon lashed to the mast, they're all on ships. That gives you a kind of reality, which is really important to you and important to the screen. You're also shooting, this is the first feature film on IMAX, which is a big deal. Are these things that you are doing because clearly you value the craft of filmmaking? Are you in a sense seeing yourself, quite rightly, I would say, but you are one of the people who potentially can save cinema, to use that cliche, that actually you are a director who draws people to the cinema as opposed to watching things on screens? And is that part of that? Is that part of your thinking when you're making a film like this?
7: I mean, other than the part about saving cinema, because I don't think cinema needs saving, I think people love to go to the movies. We all love to go to the movies.
17: But they're not going as much as they were.
7: Well, yes and no. I mean, there are a lot of ways of approaching that conversation from a business point of view, not least of which is it's the ultimate sort of self-fulfilling prophecy. I've worked in films for 30 years, and all I've ever heard is about how cinema's dying and TV's great and all the rest. And I could certainly say, as you know, I'm president of the Directors Guild of America, and right now, you know, feature films, the cinema's doing very well, and TV is very, very challenged. There's been a huge contraction in our industry, and a lot of our members are unemployed, and that's been a 10-year contraction in the television market.
17: But Donna Langley said about you, the president, head of Universal, effectively she said you're someone who can guarantee people coming in, which is why they back you, because they know that if they back a Christopher Nolan film, there'll be a buzz around it and people will want to go and watch it on the big screen.
7: Well, I mean, that's great of her to say, and that's terrific and everything, but
17: it's true though, isn't it?
7: I think there are a lot of different ways to interest people in coming to the movies. And you see films, I mean, this summer you've seen films like, you know, Backrooms and Obsession, that, you know, made by young, very young filmmakers, connecting with their audience, getting young people into cinemas. I mean, our biggest segment of viewers who come to the movies is, you know, young people in their 20s. And it always has been. I think ever since the 1950s, when television came along, there's been this tendency in the media to always sort of proclaim, you know, the death of movies and everything. And I think really what happens is we're in a cyclical business and certain tropes get stale. You know, you're always looking for, okay, where's the new generation of filmmakers? Where are the new voices, the new stories coming in? What I hope to do, you know, in the middle of all that is try and find a story that I can command the resources for, use my opportunity to make a film that I haven't made before, and hopefully bring something fresh to the audience. When Hollywood makes a mistake, it's always the same mistake, which is to forget how much people want something new, how much they want something they haven't seen before, they don't know that they want. Because obviously it's easy to analyze things that have worked in the past and kind of follow that path. But the way I like to term it is, you know, the biggest risk in motion pictures is to not take a risk. You have to be putting it out there and offering people something new, and that's what will get them out of their houses.
17: And I absolutely loved Jason and the Argonauts when I was a child. Obsessed with it, had the VHS, me and my brother watched it the whole time. And I suppose in a way that wasn't very realistic, but it was absolutely incredible and kept us going. You are telling not that same story, but a story along those lines. There's the Clashing Rocks, which appear, and various things. And you're telling it in a very real way.
7: Yeah.
17: And that IMAX thing, I wonder, do you think with IMAX, do you see the future where people follow you and will start using IMAX too, and we'll build more IMAX cinemas and it will become the thing? Because there are certain things like, I don't know, 3D glasses, for example. We were all told we'd watch films in 3D a few years ago, and obviously that went by the wayside. Do you see the IMAX, rather like Technicolor was, that it's the frontier of cinema that others will feel they have to follow?
7: Yeah, I mean, in a way, but not necessarily in the specifics. It's not necessarily as rigid as, for example, everyone being told you've got to wear 3D glasses for the rest of your life or whatever. The thing about IMAX as a brand and as a format is it's always stood for the highest quality imaging format. It was invented right before I was born, 1969. It's been around with us a long time, but it was used for documentaries. It wasn't used for Hollywood filmmaking. So I'd wanted, since I was a kid, to make films in this way. And I started using their equipment on The Dark Knight, where we shot the action sequences, the the introduction of the Joker, the bank heist at the beginning, the truck flip, you know, all this sort of stuff. We did all those sequences in IMAX film. It was really, really cool, really fun, you know, great way to work on a bigger canvas. What we hadn't been able to do is the dialogue scenes, the intimate scenes, because the cameras are incredibly loud. With the Odyssey, we have, working with IMAX, who made a blimping system, a way of quietening the camera. So we were able to shoot, you know, all the dialogue that way. Then we can do the whole film in IMAX. It's the first time it's been done. And I'm very excited to have been part of sort of driving that evolution in their technology so that it's more film-friendly, more Hollywood film-friendly. And I'd love to see what other filmmakers do with it. I mean, it was such a thrill for me to see Ryan Coogler's Sinners shooting on IMAX and shooting, you know, in the way that he'd seen The Dark Knight, you know, when he was a kid and whatever, and you know, being inspired by that and really wanted to get his hands on those cameras too. And for me, that's the fun thing, is to think about, okay, what's the next generation filmmakers? What are other filmmakers going to do with this technology? You know, if you think about movies in the home, entertainment in the home, you know, it's a continual technical progression. Screens have gotten bigger, clearer, the picture gets better, the sound gets better and everything. You know, theaters have to keep up with it. They have to be ahead of that. We have to be offering people a reason to get out of the house. One of the reasons I shoot on celluloid film is it's the best analogy for the way the eye sees that's ever been created. So if you want naturalism, if you want to sort of show somebody the way the world looks, you know, celluloid film is a way to do it. In particular, IMAX film is very sharp with its huge negative and all the rest. It's a really beautiful medium, and it's something that you'll never have in your house. No one's going to be putting 70mm projectors in the living room. I mean, I do have one at home.
17: Do you have an enormous TV? How big is your TV?
7: I've got a fairly big TV, but I have a screening room with film projectors as well. And that's, you know, that's the real treat. But no, I have a great, you know, 4K TV and all the rest. I mean, that's the thing. I watch an enormous amount of TV and I watch a lot of films at home. And being able to access film history the way we can, people, you know, 50 years ago couldn't. I mean, it's a huge privilege. It's really pretty wonderful. None of that really detracts from the experience of going to the movies, sitting with an audience and experiencing a story together. There's something very, very unique about the combination of the subjective camera view that you get when you watch a movie in the cinema and you're immersed the way you are when you read a novel. You know, you're sort of fully subjectively immersed. But unlike any other medium, you're also sharing it with an audience the way you do in the theater. So it's that combination. It's very, very unique. There's no other medium that gives you that. And that's the power of it. And that's why, you know, it's just always going to be, you know, a great way to be entertained, a great way to receive stories.
17: Christopher Nolan, thank you so much.
7: Thank you.
17: One day I'd like to come to your cinema and watch back-to-back Jason the Argonauts and then The Odyssey. That would be cool. A good evening, wouldn't it?
7: That would be fabulous.
6: 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Until the next time, bye for now.
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21: Coming up shortly, Areg Danagulian, Associate Professor of Nuclear Science and Engineering at MIT, chats to us about exploiting some very clever physics to spot thermonuclear bombs in orbit.
22: The way we got very suspicious about that satellite in the first place is because the orbit that was chosen seems to be going through one of the most hostile places that everyone else tries to avoid.
21: Why would anyone want to put one in space? Inside Science after the news.
0: BBC News with Moira Alderson. China has accused Donald Trump of malicious smears for saying Beijing meddled in the US presidential election 6 years ago. The Chinese Foreign Ministry said the allegation was groundless. Mr. Trump has repeatedly made unproven claims that the vote, which he lost to Joe Biden, was rigged. The International Energy Agency has expressed concern about global fuel supplies as the US and Iran continue to trade strikes in the Gulf. The head of the organisation said oil security would remain a critical issue unless the situation in the Strait of Hormuz improved. China's President Xi Jinping has urged the world to work together on the development of artificial intelligence. He said the technology should not be dominated by a single country. Global stock markets have continued to fall with further losses in Asia. Japan's Nikkei closed down more than 4%. Analysts have blamed the US-Iran war and growing investor anxiety about the AI boom. Officials in the Ukrainian city of Mykolaiv say a Russian drone attack has killed two people. They say port infrastructure was also damaged. Police in eastern Uganda say a bus has crashed on the way back from a school trip, killing at least 20 children and one adult. Initial investigations suggest the vehicle had a mechanical fault. Reports from the Democratic Republic of Congo say an angry crowd has attacked a hospital housing an Ebola treatment centre. A health worker at the facility near Bunia says the site was stormed by relatives of a patient who died after giving birth. India has begun operating its first hydrogen-powered train, joining a small number of countries testing the technology to try to reduce carbon emissions. The new train runs on a 90-kilometre-long route in the northern state of Haryana. The engine emits only heat and steam as byproducts. BBC News.
21: Hello, I'm Tom Whipple and welcome to Inside Science from the BBC World Service. This week, do you fancy finding out the secret to eternal youth? Or at least a more youthful set of internal organs. Well, there could be a discovery to help. A team at Stanford University in the US has identified a major driver of multi-organ aging, giving us, perhaps, a few more clues about ways to increase our health spans. Before that, we have nukes in space. And here to help us is the ever-youthful Gareth Mitchell, Science Communications Prof. Gareth, you've been looking at some of the other stories this week.
1: So, if we're still, and hopefully we still are a little bit football crazy, a football time with some science and robots, that's coming up. And also, what turns out to be a complicated answer to a simple question, which is, how much do we eat around the world? And I'll be looking into that.
21: Okay, interesting. Now, Gareth, before we hear more about nukes, are you hot?
1: Yeah, well, we are having a very hot summer here in the UK, but I have to say I'm rather enjoying it. I feel the cold.
21: we're not meant to say that, we're meant to lament it. There is only one science story this week, in a sense, and it's the climate. I mean, obviously, British people, we love talking about the weather, but look, let's take a breath, wipe the sweat from our brow, and leave the Earth. Every 2 hours, a satellite called Cosmos 2553 circles over our heads. Every 2 hours, it speeds through low Earth orbit. But what it's doing there, well, very few people know, and one of those people is Vladimir Putin. The US has said it is concerned this satellite, which was launched in 2022, may violate the Outer Space Treaty, that it may contain a nuclear weapon, and that it could be designed to knock out hundreds of satellites around it. Does it? Is it? Well, the problem with a treaty banning nuclear weapons in space, which is the treaty that we're all signed up to, is it means almost nothing if we can't spot nuclear weapons in space. And until now, that has been almost impossible. But a study put out last week suggests that it may not be. I'm joined by Areg Danagulian, Associate Professor of Nuclear Science and Engineering at MIT. He believes that there is a way of exploiting some very clever physics to spot nukes in orbit. Areg, thanks for joining us. So, first of all, why would anyone want to put a nuclear weapon in space?
2: Hello, everyone. Yeah, so essentially as a nuclear anti-satellite weapon.
22: that in a hypothetical war between Russia and NATO, Russia might decide to use such a thermonuclear weapon to effectively destroy a majority of satellite assets in low Earth orbit and very low Earth orbit, essentially putting Russia and NATO and the United States on the same footing. Of course, it would destroy Russian satellites as well, but given that there are only a few hundred Russian satellites and more than 10,000 U.S. satellites, such a step would be perhaps a significant, you know, strategic improvement for Russians in case of a conventional war.
21: And so the way it would destroy nuclear weapons, there is a precedent for this. There was a U.S. test, was there not? And it destroyed them with radiation rather than sort of a blast wave, which I guess you can't get in space anyway.
22: Yeah, that's right. So the example that everyone brings is the Starfish Prime, which was about 1.4 megaton, very powerful thermonuclear weapon. And the detonation of that weapon resulted in the destruction of about one-third of the satellites of the era. I mean, people were just starting to launch satellites, and there were about 30 satellites, and 10 of them were knocked out over the next few months. Primarily because the explosion created very large number of electrons, basically lots of radiation, which was injected and trapped in Earth's magnetic field and lived there for years, not only damaging satellites, but also creating a very hostile environment for an extended period of time.
21: Okay, so why can't we just fly up a Geiger counter? If we want to ensure that people really are obeying the Outer Space Treaty and keeping nuclear weapons out of space, can we not just fly up radiation detection and see what we spot?
22: Yeah. I mean, maybe Geiger counter is not the best example because it's a very primitive instrument. Even though I love Geiger counters, I build them all the time in my spare time. I use it for teaching. But for something like this, you wouldn't use something so primitive. There's many reasons why it would be difficult to do it, even though people have proposed to do it. There is an undergraduate thesis at Stanford by a former student named Isabel Portenius, who is proposing to use a different type of detector that would detect the radiation. But there's two problems. One of them is space is a very radioactive place. So such a detector would be primarily detecting the radiation of the space and not the weapon itself. To differentiate between the two, you would have to spend lots of time. And second is that you have to come pretty close to the weapon, because we tend to think of uranium and plutonium and, you know, these components as radioactive, which they are, but they're not very radioactive. As you move away from a weapon, the dose or the counts or the signal dies out very quickly. So you have to come very close. And doing something like this would be interpreted as hostile action.
21: So you've published this idea, this sort of fascinating study on how we can do it. It involves something called the Van Allen belt. Before we get to your idea, can you explain the Van Allen belt?
22: So everyone knows Earth has a magnetic field. Not all planets have magnetic fields, but Earth is blessed with a magnetic field, which is why we're having this conversation, because without magnetic field, there would be no atmosphere. Without atmosphere, there would be no water. Without water, there would be no BBC or Areg Danagulian or anyone for that matter. So the magnetic field, what it does, and in a way, the way it protects the Earth from cosmic radiation as well as solar wind, radiation from the wind, is that the magnetic field either bends, reflects, or traps radiation out there, preventing it from reaching our atmosphere. Something gets there anyways, and cosmic ray particles and cosmogenic particles are zipping through our bodies as we speak, okay? But the vast majority of radiation is trapped in the magnetic field. It works like a giant filter around Earth. Some of that radiation accumulates in the magnetic field and lives there for a long period of time. And the primary particles that live in the magnetic field are electrons and protons, and their energies for everywhere from mega to giga electron volt energies.
21: Now, this satellite, which may or may not contain nuclear weapons that you're looking to detect, it exists in the Van Allen belt. How does this help us? What's your idea?
22: The way we got very suspicious about that satellite in the first place is because the orbit that was chosen seems to be going through one of the most radioactive, the most hostile places that everyone else tries to avoid, because it's a pretty deadly place for electronics, for satellite components and whatnot. It's also maybe the ideal place to detonate a thermonuclear weapon if you are want to maximize its anti-satellite effects. Where it helps us is that that very condition, which makes this environment very radioactive, in fact, the most radioactive one potentially around Earth, means that we could use that radiation, natural radiation, as a natural probe of the content of the satellite itself. In particular, earlier I mentioned that the particle populations contain giga electron volt protons. The giga electron volt protons have a very interesting feature when they interact with heavy elements such as uranium that the weapon contains in large amounts of, that it creates a process known as spallation, where protons break up nuclei and it knocks out many, many, many neutrons. You can detect those neutrons, which is not easy. It's actually quite hard, as the paper shows. But if you can detect them, then that itself is a telltale sign. It's like that's the smoking gun.
21: These would be making, if you've got a big chunk of uranium in the middle of the Van Allen belt, it would be making a lot of these neutrons. And your idea is quite simply that from a few kilometers away, another satellite could spot those.
22: That's right. Yeah, another satellite could spot those. And if it spots those, as I said, it's not going to be easy. It requires a fairly sophisticated detector. And the paper we published, essentially, it's a concept paper. It says, so if you can detect those neutrons, and we have described some ways in which you could, then that itself would be essentially a sign that a nuclear weapon is probably located on the satellite.
3: Has anybody tried doing this before or succeeded?
22: As far as I know, there have not been any specific platforms placed. Everything I said relates to the public domain. There's also a classified domain, but I do not know about the classified domain. So every comment I make is about only what's in public domain.
21: Do you think there's any hope, ultimately, of keeping space de-weaponized?
22: Specifically about weapons, which is something of serious concern currently, I cannot predict the future. I'm not a prophet, but I think if we keep working on these concepts and we keep working on this problem more broadly, not just technologically, but also in terms of policy, I think, you know, I'm optimistic that we can come up with methods to create disincentives and deterrents for countries from placing nuclear weapons in space. But we need to take this seriously and we need to work collaboratively and we really need to put all our imagination and all our skill to this task.
21: Thank you very much for joining us, Arig. Now from something depressing to something really depressing, for those of us in England at least, the World Cup.
4: The World Cup is up and running.
8: When that shot goes in, you think, oh, it's okay.
4: It's the final whistle. Spain extend their record-breaking run.
23: The England players fall to the pitch, flat on their backs, and the Argentina players drop to their knees in celebration.
21: What's that? You've had enough of football? You never want to hear about football again? You now believe that hope is a curse that blights humanity to perpetual misery? Well, here at Inside Science, we consider that a baffling view, because football for us is about science. Your team might have been knocked out of the World Cup, but team science never stops play. Here in my role as the Thomas Tuchel of science, it is my mission to select the top football squad of peer-reviewed football-related science, but crucially football-related science with applications far beyond football. And Gareth Mitchell here is my talent scout. Gareth, have you seen any good upcoming talent?
24: Yes, we'll be cheerful so the nation doesn't have to be. I've spotted this lovely paper. It's a few years old now. That was looking at how you pitch robot football players against each other and how you optimise the robots to play the best football. And it turns out that the best way to train these robots is to base them on the way that humans learn how to move around as babies and toddlers. And I don't know about you, but I've never seen a toddler walking in a straight line. They tend to just go in zigzags, don't they? They do little U-turns, they fall over, they get up
21: again. They do. I've had three of them. They're very incompetent.
24: So you know the score. So they make good midfielders, though, I think. But so these researchers just wondered if this whole staggering around and making it up as you go along, winky, wonky kind of world that toddlers inhabit when they're learning to walk, if that's just like a design flaw amongst humans, are toddlers just a bit rubbish? Why can't they just walk in a straight line? Or might it just be because that's just a really good way of dealing with a world where things aren't in straight lines?
21: Well, that's how you learn.
24: Obstacles. Yeah, exactly. There are people in your way in the supermarket. There are unspeakable things on the pavement you don't want to tread on. So these researchers thought, well, it's not as if we can get a control group of toddlers to walk in straight lines, but if you make robots, then you can have your wibbly wobbly toddler like robots, and then you can have your straight line robots, and then just see which develop to have the best locomotion skills. And then what's the best way of testing the locomotion skills of any entity, whether it's human or non-human? Well, you get them to play football against each other. And that's what this research paper did. So these robots in simulated games, these, by the way, were not real robots. They did it all on a computer. They didn't design real robots. But in simulations, it turned out that, sure enough, the robots that had been trained in a sort of toddler-like environment, out of 1,000 matches, the infant-trained robots consistently beat all the other teams.
21: So this is telling us, it's telling us that if we want to train robots, then we could possibly learn from how humans train, but it's also telling us that there's a method in human, it's telling us about infant learning as well as about robot learning.
24: Best of all worlds.
21: Maybe for the defeated World Cup teams could start planning for the next major championships by heading to the local play park and watching what the toddlers do. 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Now, here to tell us more about discoveries in anti-aging, it's Roland Pease.
10: Yep, the quest for eternal youth, or at least for a more lively old age, may seem a little bit less unrealistic in the light of research just published in Science. Aging, the research suggests, is not a mere wearing out of body parts through use, the organs and cells and so on, but more a result of damage that's been inflicted by the immune system and that can be avoided. The work was done in mice. Nothing like this could be tried safely in humans. And it involves, lab lead Cathy Andreasen told me, two frontline components of the immune system, garbage gobblers called macrophages and cellular grenades called neutrophils that build up with time.
11: Neutrophils are very bizarre cells. The way they elicit damage is by disgorging their genetic material in the form of, they call them nets. So there's this big dollop of DNA and chromatin that gets expunged from each neutrophil, and that is highly inflammatory. And so if you don't get rid of your aging senescent neutrophils, you have a lot of this netosis. Neutrophils also release lots of proteases. These are proteins that chew up other proteins. So that's also very bad. And so if you don't control this process, removing these toxic cells, then you will have a lot more inflammation.
10: I mean, they're there for good reasons normally, because they are going to chew up any kind of virus or bacteria that comes into the body.
11: That's correct. But with aging, they stick around mainly because they don't get gobbled up by the macrophages, which are also aging in a very bad way.
10: And that's the second part of this story that you're exploring then, is the changes in these macrophages, which are another part of the immune system.
11: Exactly. Macrophages are also extremely important. They also gobble up pathogens, but their other responsibility, which is extremely important, is to gobble up all the dead cells that we produce. We produce, you know, hundreds of billions of dead cells, and how do we get rid of them? It's the macrophages that clear them.
10: So they're sort of the garbage service of the body, are they? They go around gobbling up any trash, it's old cells, all these neutrophil things which have to be got rid of.
11: Yes, exactly. Or you could call them housekeepers too.
10: So if I've understood your paper right, what you're saying is that the immediate cause of the damage are these neutrophils, but they're hanging around because as you get older, these macrophages aren't doing their job so well.
11: Exactly. So why do macrophages change in aging? And it turns out that just like your electric car will run out of, you know, energy and battery, macrophages also run out of energy. And with aging, that energy metabolism process really degrades. And one pathway that drives that is the pathway that we studied in this paper, which works through a receptor called the EP2 receptor. It suppresses a lot of the energy metabolism in a macrophage, particularly in an old macrophage.
10: Okay, so what you're saying is that you know why these macrophage cells are aging, but

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1: Macrophages. Then the macrophages go and gobble up rubbish, including these neutrophil molecules that you want to get rid of. And you see the improvement in the health, effectively, of the different organs of the mice.
2: Yes. I mean, the brain works much better.
1: Yeah.
2: So they have very good long-term memory, which is something that they lose as they get older. They have much better heart function. So contractility of the heart is significantly improved. That is actually because there's less fibrosis, which is something that happens across all organs with aging. They have much better liver function. Everything that we looked at, every single organ system that we examined is improved in these very old mice.
1: When you say very old, how old?
2: That would be the equivalent of 70 to 80 years old. I guess that's maybe not very old these days, but...
1: It depends who you're talking to. But it also feels suspiciously easy that you're targeting this one molecule on the macrophage cells, and it seems to have a huge effect. I mean, did you expect something so dramatic?
2: Well, I guess we were very surprised at the magnitude of the effect. I mean, these these organs really don't get old. And so we are surprised at the magnitude. But then when you think about it, you know, as we age, these receptors, they're constantly doing their job or actually suppressing, you know, healthy macrophage energy metabolism. So over the long haul, actually, the impact would be pretty large. So this is the genetic model. So this is where the mice, we basically cause a loss of the EP2 receptor fairly early in life, you know, at maybe the teenage years, and then they're allowed to get very old. But the interesting thing was the pharmacology experiments at the end of the paper, where we could just give an inhibitor of the EP2 receptor at an old age and similarly restore this function of the macrophages to gobble up all these dying senescent neutrophils.
1: Just by dosing them with a drug?
2: Yes. So that was surprising, I would say.
1: Indeed, though not a restoration of youth to the organs, but intriguing clues there to the mechanisms behind the ravages of age. Cathy Andreasen's lab is at Stanford University in the US.
3: Before you go, Roland, this idea of anti-aging does remind me of those tech bros who are allegedly using the blood of youngsters to preserve their youth.
1: Yeah, 21st century vampires, I suppose. Actually, that idea of so-called parabiosis goes back to other experiments at Stanford at the beginning of this century, which I recall covering, where they linked up the circulation systems of young and old mice to see what would happen as they exchanged the blood. And supposedly they did see some kind of rejuvenation, shall we say, of the health of the old mice, which obviously was incredibly intriguing. It's taken a long time for anyone to build on that. There have been some rather dodgy experiments along the way. Of course, what you had to wonder was whether there may be some kinds of factors in the young blood that was sort of causing this rejuvenation. I did ask Cathy about this, and she thought maybe, yes, these EP2 receptors, these macrophages may be a little different. It might be a contributing thing. Obviously, that hasn't been tested at the moment. And more importantly, you know, there's any number of elixirs of youth out on offer if you look in the wrong places. And I have to say, Tom, I think for eternal youth, we're going to have to be a bit patient. It's not going to happen in this generation, at least.
3: Brilliant. Thanks, Roland. Now, Gareth, you've got us another study. You've been looking at the papers out this week. What have you brought?
4: Yeah, indeed. So this one really is posing the question, like, how much do we all eat around the world? And how does that vary between the sexes? How much does that vary between region? And how has it varied over time? And the reason that researchers want to know the answers to those questions is because it helps policymakers or other academics. So if you're planning agricultural policy or you're thinking thinking about mitigating climate change, all those kinds of things. And you might think, and I would have thought, well, it must be pretty easy to work this kind of stuff out. Like maybe you could just look at all the food that's manufactured. You know, you could look at

0: All the producers kind of add everything up, all the tons of beef or the tons of grain or rice or what have you. And yes, you can do that. And yes, they do that. But the trouble is that, of course, there's food waste. That kind of measurement doesn't take into account food waste. The other thing you could do is go around, and what they do is pose questionnaires to people as well. But when people are filling in questionnaires, a bit of selective memory, they maybe forget that pizza that they had the other day. Oh, I don't eat much chocolate. So it's a bit reliable, but not brilliant. So anyway, what these researchers have done between Oxford University in the UK and University College London is to pull everything together into a database and using a whole load of these methods that I've mentioned and others. And what they've come up with, ta-da, drum roll, if we had one to dub in, is the Global Dietary Database for Impact Assessments. And the really cool thing is that even non-researchers, just some idiot like me in South London on the internet, can go onto this database and look things up. So I've looked up a few little insights. For instance, I found out that in higher income countries, people eat more red meat than in lower income countries.
1: But, that makes sense.
0: Which makes sense, doesn't it? In lower income countries, they eat more starchy fruits than in higher income countries. I looked at alcohol consumption, just to show you how you can break down this data. So between Latin America and Caribbean countries, in 1990, men drank a little bit more than women. By 2020, that gap has widened. Men drink more, even more than they did compared to women. But everyone is drinking more in Latin America and Caribbean, and probably in other regions too. But I'm just giving you an idea of how to break that data down.
1: Plausibly, that's a wealth thing that we're seeing. But I would guess in the UK, it might be going down a bit in drinking.
0: Yeah, we could go. And anybody can do this. So for their homework, our Inside Science listeners can go onto this database and just check that out. You can see if we're indeed
1: drinking less. It's fascinating because it is. I mean, you alluded to this at the beginning. It is a massive problem in nutrition science that you can't trust self-reports and you don't know how much people waste. So they're trying to triangulate between the two and fill in the gap to get something standardised.
0: Yeah, absolutely. And I think standardised is the way of putting it. So they're still taking some of these flawed measures that I mentioned, but they're combining them and then adding other measures, other data sets and so on, then weighting the data in different ways and doing some very clever stats. And also going back to 1990 so that, policymakers and academics can obviously see how things have developed over time.
1: Gareth, thank you very much. I suspect we are well into extra time on this particular episode, and I hope that the listeners are going to go and add a data point, have some dinner. Look, it's goodbye from Gareth Mitchell.
0: It's been a show of two halves, and goodbye from me.
1: And it's goodbye from me, Tom Whipple. Thanks for joining us.
2: 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Join us.
3: That's this morning at 9. It's going to be a warm one today, a 20% chance of some showers, 93 for the high. And then for Saturday, mid-90s, more mid-90s for Sunday going into Monday as well. We're going to dry out a bit. We're sitting at 80 right now. Freeways looking fine. No reports of any accidents on the main lanes. I'll let you know if any of them pop up. 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
4: Good morning. President Trump's speech about election fraud did not have evidence of illegal voting. NPR's Tam Keith sees Trump laying the groundwork for calling the midterms unfair if Republicans lose. It's Morning Edition from NPR News.
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4: The ex-wife of the ICE officer who killed a man in Maine says he abused her, and after the shooting, asked her not to talk about it. I'm Amy Martinez.
5: And I'm Layla Fauldin. She does talk about trying to warn people about him for decades. Also, Texas's Hill Country has flooded for the second year in a row. Lessons from last year may have saved lives. And what's different in the new cholesterol drug approved by the FDA? It's Friday, July 17th. On this day in 1902, Willis Carrier came up with designs that would lead to the first air conditioning system. The news is next. Live from NPR News in Washington, I'm Windsor Johnston. President Trump used a primetime address last night to put election security at the center of his midterm message. He once again urged Congress to pass the Save America Act, which would require voters to show proof of citizenship. NPR's Miles Parks reports the White House also released declassified documents that says support the president's claims of voting irregularities and foreign interference in the 2020 election.
6: He hit on a bunch of the themes that will sound really familiar to anyone who's heard the president over the last few years. The idea that voting machines can't be trusted, the idea that non-citizens are voting en masse in American elections, shadowy schemes by foreign governments to try to influence voting, that sort of thing. But our team at NPR started looking through all of these documents that the White House published, and it's not really clear what is actually new here that impacts our understanding of the security of America's elections.
5: That's NPR's Miles Parks reporting. In a speech from the White House, President Trump also accused China of interfering in the 2020 election. That drew immediate backlash from the Chinese embassy in Washington. Ashish Valentine reports Beijing says it does not interfere in other countries' internal affairs.
7: In a statement issued to CBS News and CNN ahead of the president's primetime speech on election interference, Beijing's embassy denied allegations it had interfered with the American democratic process. It notes that, quote, elections are an internal matter of the U.S. and that China has never and will never interfere in the presidential elections of the U.S. President Trump alleged that China gained access to information on 220 million voters during the 2020 election, calling it the largest compromise of election data in history. The National Intelligence Council publicly assessed that China did not attempt to interfere with technical aspects of the election, like vote counting. For NPR News, I'm Ashish Valentine in Taipei.
5: The partner of the Colombian national that was shot and killed by an ICE officer in Maine this week spoke publicly for the first time on Thursday. R.A. Snyder from Maine Public reports.
8: Speaking with an interpreter at a press conference in the city of Biddeford, Carolina Rojas Alvarez said Juan Sebastian Duran Guerrero's life revolved around the couple's three-year-old daughter.
9: Recuerdo que siempre la miraba y decía, está muy grande y hermosa. Y se le salían las lágrimas. Él vivía por ella.
10: I remember he would always look at her and say, she's getting so big and beautiful. And the tears would come to his eyes. He lived for her.
8: Now, Rojas Alvarez says she doesn't have the strength to tell her daughter that her dad isn't coming back. Duran Guerrero was not the person ICE agents were looking for on Monday, according to Maine's independent senator, Angus King. For NPR News, I'm Ari Snyder in Portland, Maine.
5: This is NPR.
11: Bye. From News 88.7 in Houston, I'm Matt Harab. Recovery efforts will continue in the Hill Country today after another round of catastrophic flooding swept through the region. Texas Public Radio's Jack Morgan was there and found the damage is still affecting search efforts.
12: Looking out over the swollen Guadalupe River from a deck just off Water Street, Jose and Nina Venegas consider themselves among the lucky ones.
13: Well, I think we're blessed. We're blessed that we woke up, you know.
12: Jose said if he and Nina hadn't awakened when they did, they could have drowned. He says they're far from the only family dealing with devastating losses.
13: I mean, if you go right now and see it, you see it, that whole Lawson all the way to Monterey Street, you're talking 20 homes.
12: Jose said most of those homes were pushed off their foundations. His own home took on about 15 inches of water, but it remained standing. For that, he and Nina say they feel blessed. I'm Jack Morgan in Kerrville.
11: Judy Eichner is a former mayor of Kerrville. She says she's never seen anything like the floods.
14: What hurts me the most are the businesses that this past year were trying to recover from. And for a lot of them upstream, they're ruined again. They're starting all, they will have to start all over again.
11: We'll keep you updated on how those Texans in the Hill Country are recovering here on News 88.7. Meanwhile, a crystal-like substance found in the van of Lorenzo Salgado Araujo is likely a homemade electrolyte mix. That's according to immigration attorney Ruby Powers. A week after his death at the hands of a federal immigration agent, the FBI filed a search warrant for the van this week and said the substance appeared to be methamphetamine. Powers, who is representing Araujo's brother, says the family believes that it is a mix of salt, lemon, and water used by outdoor workers in extreme heat. The family is calling for expedited testing. The Houston City Council approved what it hopes will be a more equitable funding model for municipal parks. Our Dominic Anthony Walsh reports the plan will redistribute some funding from well-to-do neighborhoods to less affluent areas.
15: The funding comes from development fees paid by residential builders. Over the past 20 years, the city raised more than $100 million that way, fueling what officials call a green renaissance in Houston. But the spending across the city's 21 park sectors was uneven. Before this week, the city could only spend fee revenue within the park sector it came from. That led to disparities, like more than 20 projects in the sector encompassing Midtown and Montrose, compared to only 2 projects in the sectors of Far West and North Houston. The change removes the sector restriction for 30% of the fee revenue, allowing the green renaissance to spread across the city. I'm Dominic Anthony Walsh, News 88.7.
11: And it's currently 80 degrees here on the UH campus, and we are set up for a high of around 93 later today, and we have another slight chance of thunderstorms this afternoon. I'm Matt Harrop, News 88.7.
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5: It's Morning Edition from NPR News. I'm Leila Fadel in Washington, D.C.
4: And I'm A. Martinez in Los Angeles, California. President Trump gave a primetime speech about elections that did not provide any new evidence that fraudulent votes have been cast. Trump has sown doubts about election security for years, including insisting that he won in 2020, which he did not.
5: Last night, he talked about foreign governments trying to sway election results and how voting machines can be hacked, both things that have been known for years. He declassified intelligence reports he said supported his claims of, quote, shocking vulnerabilities in elections.
4: In a few minutes, we'll hear from Congressman Jim Himes, the top Democrat on the House Intelligence Committee, about what he sees in those documents. We start with Trump's political motivations for giving a speech about election security.
5: Here to walk us through those politics is NPR senior political correspondent Tamara Keith. Hi, Tam.
17: Good morning.
5: Good morning. Why is the president renewing his claims that U.S. elections are not secure or that the system lacks integrity?
17: President Trump has questioned the fairness of every election going back at least to 2016, an election he won. Now we're in another election year. The courts have blocked his executive actions to change election administration, and he has tried every lever he can to push Congress to pass the Save America Act, which would, among other things, require proof of citizenship to vote. He even recently refused to sign a big, popular, bipartisan bill addressing the cost of housing in, quote, protest about the Save America Act. That didn't move the needle. So last night, he commanded the national airwaves in a way that only a president can to once again push for it.
18: Addressing this crisis of election security demands that Congress must pass the Save America Act. How easy is that to do unless you want to cheat? The only reason you wouldn't do it is you want to cheat.
5: Okay, that's the president making that claim, doing a call to action. How likely is that to affect the Save America Act's chances of passage?
17: It doesn't have the vote it needs to pass in the Senate. Yes, Republicans control that chamber, but it can't get past a filibuster without Democratic votes. And even if Republicans tried procedural moves to get around the filibuster, it doesn't look like there's enough Republican support to pass this either. And here's the thing. This is an election year, and there are a lot of Republicans on the ballot who would much rather focus on the issue voters repeatedly say is most important to them, the cost of living.
5: Did the president speak to those affordability concerns?
17: Very briefly, he went through sort of our greatest hits reel of the first 18 months back in office. No tax on tips, a blockbuster stock market. There was a brief mention of a recent inflation report that showed some improvement. He said very little about the war with Iran, which has driven up prices. And if you just step back here, it's remarkable. If you told me the president was going to give an address to the nation from the White House this week, a week where the Iran ceasefire broke down and he has ordered nightly bombing raids on Iranian targets, the assumption would be that he needed to address this escalation. But that is not what he did.
5: Wow. Should we expect Trump to keep talking about this elections?
17: Yes. I mean, he's still talking about 2020. The phrase he used in that clip we played, unless you want to cheat, is the president of the United States laying the groundwork to say that the elections this fall, where Republicans are widely expected to take losses, won't be fair. He talked a lot about vulnerabilities in the system, but didn't offer any proof that they'd been exploited. But it doesn't take finding a smoking gun to sow doubts and potentially depress voter turnout. And that might be self-defeating. Trump needs voters who often sit out midterms but show up for him to vote in big numbers for Republican members of Congress not named Trump.
5: NPR's Tamara Keith, thank you so much for that reporting.
17: You're welcome.
4: For more about the White House release of intelligence documents about election security, we've called out the top Democrat on the House Intelligence Committee, Representative Jim Himes of Connecticut. Congressman, you wrote an op-ed for the New York Times before the speech titled, Trump's election denial has never been more dangerous. So did he deliver the speech you expected?
19: His delivery was actually a great deal more brazen than I thought. I thought, if you read my editorial, that he might, sort of pick and choose intelligence to point to something more ominous than reality. But let me not put too fine a point on it. The president lied to the American people last night. He made a case that our elections were corrupt. Now, by the way, not the 2016 election that he won or the 2024 election that he won, but the 2020 election, which he did not actually win. Apparently, Democrats forgot, or the Chinese or others forgot, how to compromise elections in the two that he won. But the point is that it is an utterly false statement to say that our elections are corrupt. He made the argument that the Chinese had done a massive election interference. That's just flat out false. And if you want to check that, I would urge you to do what the president urged you to do, which is to look at whitehouse.gov, go to the section on Chinese interference, and what you will see is documents with which I am familiar in my role as a member of the Gang of Eight that are almost completely redacted.
4: Congressman, you said more brazen than you thought. What was the most brazen part?
19: Well, probably the most – well, again, our elections are not corrupt. They are fair and free, and that is sort of an undebatable fact based on the evidence that is out there. The Chinese election interference never occurred. What troubled me most, quite frankly, was the third big lie, that there had been this grand conspiracy, this deep state action to keep the actual intelligence from the American people. Again, a complete lie, and though it gets a little esoteric, there is a public report, an intelligence community assessment issued in January. By the way, the report was created under then Director of National Intelligence John Ratcliffe. That's Donald Trump's guy. And it said, it highlighted a dissent inside the intelligence community. One individual from the Director of National Intelligence Office on Cyber said that he believed that perhaps the Chinese had actually tried to not change voting tallies or whatever, but to influence the election. That dissent is prominently featured in that public ICA, it's known as, an intelligence community assessment. Mm-hmm. So this notion that there was a grand conspiracy is flat out false.
4: Now, we just heard from a reporter, Tamara Keith, who mentioned that Trump is possibly setting up a reaction if Republicans lose in November, that the election was not fair. Do Democrats have a plan to make sure that people can trust the results in November?
19: Yeah, look, all we can do is point people to the facts, and the facts are there for all to see, including, by the way, on the documents that the president touted last night. But I will also tell you that we are participating in much broader efforts to make sure that at the most local level, which is where elections are administered, that those administrators know the law. For example, that federal officers cannot appear with weapons at voting sites, which is something I'm sure the president will consider, having watched what happened on January 6, 2021, when his people attacked the Capitol of the United States. And we're making sure that there will be plenty of witnesses and others to at least record any attempted shenanigans by, civilians or government employees, heaven forbid, who are acting on the president's behalf.
4: Congressman, what do you say to voters who, no matter what is presented in terms of evidence, are dug in with the belief that elections are somehow rigged or not on the up and up?
19: Well, you ask a question that has been exceedingly painful in both of Trump's presidencies. He has supporters who, if he tells them that the moon is made of green cheese, there is no fact, there is no evidence that will cause them to disbelieve whatever it is that the president says. The good news is that's a relatively small percentage of people. But I'm trying to remind everybody, again, just look at the evidence and consider what I said before. Apparently, the two elections that he won were fine, but the one that everybody knows he lost was not fine. It's just sort of absurd. Now, here's the key point. America will get the democracy that its citizenry deserves. And if we have become a citizenry that is so obsessed with social media and willing to make conclusions based on no evidence, we'll lose our democracy. And quite frankly, that's what Donald Trump is counting on.
20: Congressman Jim Himes from Connecticut. He's a top Democrat on the House Permanent Select Committee on Intelligence. Thank you for joining us.
19: Thank you.
5: President Trump's longtime teleprompter operator was not running the prompter last night. Gay Perez is on unpaid leave because he allegedly made nearly $100,000 by placing bets on what Trump would or would not say in speeches. He used the prediction market site Kalshi. Perez has worked for the president since 2016 and got a shout out from Trump on the campaign trail in Reno in 2024.
21: I have a guy, Gabe. He's excellent. I've had some real bad ones, but I have Gabe. Some of the bad ones, they go so fast. You know, I will go and pop, pop, pop, pop, pop, pop, pop, pop. I say, slow the damn thing. No, a good one is really like gold.
20: Kalshi surveillance systems detected unusual behavior around presidential speeches, and an investigation led to Perez. That's according to two people with knowledge of the investigation who were not authorized to speak publicly. Perez is now in settlement talks with federal regulators. White House Press Secretary Karoline Leavitt addressed this during Thursday's press briefing.
22: I'm aware of the report. The president is too. I spoke with him about it. He believes it's deeply unfortunate and frankly a disgrace.
5: Kalshi froze about $90,000 of Perez's profits, and he has been banned from betting on the site. White House staff have been warned not to use government information on prediction market sites. The behavior could also be criminally prosecuted. Columbia University law professor Joshua Mitz studies market manipulation and insider trading.
23: Legally, it's not always straightforward whether the person was in fact receiving confidential information or not.
20: He doesn't think this kind of insider betting, though, is widespread.
23: For most people in positions of power, this will be too risky to justify the few thousand dollars that they might make.
20: And Mitz says as prosecutors and regulators catch insider trading, it will deter people from trying.
3: It's morning edition on News 88.7. Good morning. Slight chance of some showers today. Let's see what's going on in the skies. ABC 13 meteorologist Kevin Roth.
24: We've still got a chance for a shower or storm today, but those overall rain chances are dropping. Coverage today in Houston about 20%, slightly higher than that if you're farther north and west of Harris County. But the rain chances are gone through the weekend. The sunshine returns and temperatures start warming up. Highs in the low to mid-90s today, tomorrow, and Sunday. We're going to be in the upper 90s for much of next week. I'm ABC 13 meteorologist Kevin Roth for News 88.7.
3: It's not just Texas families struggling with inflation and the rising prices of food. 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
3: Freeway's looking fine. Of course, it's always lighter on a Friday, and it's dry at this point. Let you know if anything gets in your way. 80 degrees right now, winds out of the southeast at 6, humidity 90%. Definitely thick. Local headlines, 10 minutes, 521. I'm Jared Carroll. Happy Friday.

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1: This is Morning Edition from NPR News. I'm Martinez.
2: And I'm Leila Fadel. The Food and Drug Administration has approved a new kind of drug to cut cholesterol. So we've called up NPR health correspondent Rob Stein to learn what it can do. Good morning, Rob.
3: Good morning.
2: So what is this new drug?
3: It's called Lipfendra, and it offers an important new way for people to protect their hearts by cutting the amount of LDL cholesterol in their blood. LDL, you know, is known as the bad cholesterol because it can clog up arteries and blood vessels, and that increases the risk for heart attacks and strokes, which remain the number one killer. I talked about this development with Dr. Christopher Cannon. He's a cardiologist at the Brigham and Women's Hospital in Boston.
4: The new cholesterol drug is a wonderful advance for the field that will help tens of millions of people potentially in lowering cholesterol and ultimately helping prevent heart attacks and strokes. It comes at a perfect time.
3: And that's because the American Heart Association and the American College of Cardiology just issued new guidelines that recommend people get their cholesterol levels lower than ever before.
2: And how does the drug work?
3: So it works by inhibiting a protein known as PCSK9. That helps the liver get rid of bad cholesterol, and the FDA says two studies involving thousands of patients found Lipfendra could cut LDL levels big time by more than half, and it looks very safe. This type of drug had already been available as an injection, but you know, a shot's a big turnoff for a lot of people. This is the first pill form, which is obviously a lot easier to take. I should mention that the studies didn't actually show the drug reduces heart attacks and strokes, but experts think there's no reason to think it wouldn't.
2: Now, aren't there plenty of other really cheap drugs already available to lower cholesterol? Why would we need this one?
3: So some people can control their cholesterol by eating well and exercising, but that just doesn't work for millions of people. For them, there are plenty of safe drugs that do the trick, like pills called statins. That said, there are still millions of people who can't control their cholesterol, get them down to safe levels. Here's Dr. Pooja Banka from Merck, which makes Lipfendra.
5: 70% of patients that are already on treatment are not at their guideline recommended LDL goals. And so we really think that this new advance has the potential to change how doctors help manage their patients and get them to their recommended goals.
3: By prescribing Lipfendra in addition to drugs like statins for those who need it. You know, Leila, as kind of a side, I should mention that researchers are also developing other ways to target the same PCSK9 protein that Lipfendra targets. There's even an experimental one-time gene editing therapy that's showing promise for lowering bad cholesterol for life.
2: Okay, so when will this new pill be available and how much will it cost?
3: Merck says doctors should be able to start prescribing Lipfendra within the next few weeks. The company says the list price will be $315 for a 30-day supply, but it'll cost a lot less for people with insurance, and Merck says it'll help people who don't have insurance.
2: That's NPR health correspondent Rob Stein. Thank you, Rob.
3: You bet.
1: Time now for StoryCorps. The World Eskimo Indian Olympics are underway in Alaska. Reginald Jewell III grew up watching his father compete in the games by getting launched into the air from a walrus skin blanket.
6: I might be a short little fat man, but I love to fly.
1: That's Jewell's father, Reggie. He's considered the all-time greatest blanket toss champion. Contestants get thrown up to 30 feet and perform spins and tricks. Father and son recently sat down for StoryCorps.
7: Can you tell me about the first time you did the blanket toss?
6: Gosh, I was probably about 11, just a skinny little kid. I got thrown up, but I went off course over the people, and I was headed to the ground. One big man ended up catching me. I was pretty scared, and I turned to walk away, not knowing the blanket was directly behind me. I walked right onto it. So they picked it back up and tossed me again. I probably would never have gotten back on that skin. But when I looked down, I saw 400 people all looking up to watch me. I realized that I was enjoying myself.
7: You know, as a kid, I didn't know how big you were until I got older. And then I remember you cleaning out your showcase, throwing away a lot of the medals that you had. And I asked why. You told me, I don't want you to feel like you have to live up to it. You grow into what it is that you want to do.
6: I didn't want you guys to live with this pressure. Children should have the liberty of finding their own gifts.
7: And so what did you think when I first started?
6: I was surprised that you were interested in learning the sport. But as a parent, I was proud.
7: You know, a couple of years back, you came out of retirement.
6: Mm-hmm. I had just gone through cancer treatment, had my nose removed. But I wanted my grandkids to see that you don't have to let those things stop you.
7: Yeah.
6: Both of us competed.
7: That was pretty cool.
6: It was fun to watch you. And even though you're 50 pounds heavier, you still grab more air than I did.
7: Standing next to you on the podium, I was in your shadow, but you taught me over the years. What was more valuable is that we finished the finish line together. I just hope that we are able to do it every year.
6: Yeah.
7: Because big boys can fly too.
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9: 529, it's News 88.7. Good morning. Overnight construction slow to come down. They're picking up the barrels now, but it's definitely causing some delays. Inbound Southwest Freeway at the Belt, they're backing up on the freeway, picking up the barrels, but just a right lane or two is open. That is it. That's why it's backed up as you approach the Belt. I'll let you know when that is gone. So be aware of that if you're coming in from Sugarland. Maybe 90 will get you around.
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9: It's typical 20% chance of showers today, 93 for the high, 79 tonight for the low, mid-90s for the weekend, 80 right now, 5:30. 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
12: Live from NPR News in Washington, I'm Dave Mattingly. President Trump is renewing his push for Congress to pass the Save America Act, which would require proof of citizenship to register to vote in federal elections. The president repeated his call during last night's primetime address, where he raised concerns about election vulnerabilities and past election results without revealing new evidence of fraudulent votes. Oil and gasoline prices continue moving higher amid the renewed U.S. attacks against Iran. AAA says the cost of regular is back up to $3.98 a gallon. That price has jumped 10 cents in the last week. With energy prices rising again, NPR's Julia Simon says some Democrats in Congress are pushing for higher taxes on oil company profits.
13: Sheldon Whitehouse, Democratic senator from the state of Rhode Island, proposed the windfall oil profit tax bill earlier this year. Here's how he says it would work. You look at the average price of a barrel of oil before the war. You compare that to the price spikes today. You look at the resulting profits.
14: And then you split the difference. We're actually somewhat generous about letting him keep half of the excess profits.
13: The government would distribute the money to lower-income Americans in the form of tax rebates. About a dozen senators have signed on to the bill. Big oil companies are expected to announce higher second-quarter profits later this month. Julia Simon, NPR News.
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15: Bye. From News 88.7 in Houston, I'm Matt Harab. At least two people died in catastrophic flooding that's an ongoing concern in the Texas Hill Country. Parts of the state received over 2 feet of rain, which is about a year's worth of precipitation for that area. Crews conducted more than 230 high water rescues. The state agriculture commissioner declared an agriculture emergency. Texas, Sid Miller says it's too early to know the full extent of the damage the flood have caused to farms and ranches in its path, but he thinks it could potentially rival last year's devastating July 4th flooding.
16: I think it's going to be comparable. I really do. I think the magnitude of the floods is just as bad, looks like.
15: The Declaration of Agriculture Emergency activates several of the Texas Department of Agriculture's recovery resources. Officials and residents are both saying that there were more warning signs this year compared to last year's flood, with sirens along the two rivers where large and deadly flood waves surged. The W.A. Parish Coal Plant is the largest producer of cloud-forming pollution in the Houston area. That's according to a recently published study from UC San Antonio. Our Natalie Weber tells us more about their findings.
17: Scientists from UC San Diego and partner research institutions set out to study the relationship between pollution and atmospheric heating. Greg Roberts is an atmospheric scientist with UC San Diego. He says pollution particles from Houston's refineries were too small to form clouds. Unlike the refineries, Robert says, the coal plant produces sulfur dioxide, which accelerates particle growth.
18: So a combination of the size and the chemistry then enables these particles to serve as seeds for clouds.
17: In a statement, NRG Energy, which owns the plant, says it is evaluating the study. The company emphasized its commitment to upholding local, state, and federal regulations. I'm Natalie Weber, News 88.7.
15: And the federal bench here in Houston is closer to getting a new judge. The Senate Judiciary Committee has voted along party lines to set the judicial nomination of Angela Colmenero to the full Senate for confirmation. President Trump has nominated Colmenero to the bench. She previously served as interim attorney general of Texas when Ken Paxton was suspended following his 2023 impeachment. The Senate is likely to vote on her confirmation sometime before it begins its summer recess. I'm Matt Harab, News 88.7.
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8: It's Morning Edition from NPR News. I'm A. Martinez in Los Angeles, California.
2: And I'm Leila Fadel in Washington, D.C. At least two people have died and hundreds have been rescued in catastrophic flooding in Texas this week.
8: This is the second year in a row that Texas's Hill Country has flooded. Just over a year ago, 130 people died over the 4th of July weekend, including children and counselors from a summer camp.
2: Chelsea Zhu is a reporter with member station KUT in Austin, and she joins me now. Good morning, Chelsea.
19: Good morning.
2: So tell us about what's been going on across the state.
19: So the major flooding we've seen has been a culmination of several days of very heavy rain across large parts of Texas, especially the South Central region. Some storms have been slow moving, dropping heavy rain in some of the same areas that have already seen a lot of rain in the days before, which has made flooding more likely. Some towns have seen as much as 20 inches of rain or more since the start of the week. The weather has also been unpredictable. There was even a tornado that touched down in San Antonio on Wednesday. Here's what Chief Nim Kidd with the Texas Division of Emergency Management had to say yesterday as the state prepared for another round of storms.
20: The way that this weather pattern is setting up is difficult for the models that the meteorologists use to tell us exactly where it's going to fall and exactly how much is going to fall.
2: Chelsea, there's been more rain this year than last year, but we have fortunately seen fewer deaths. What's different?
19: It's hard to say for sure right now since we're still assessing the damage, but a few different things could contribute to that. One is, again, that it's been a full week of rain for some of these places that has built up to this severe flooding. So people have been able to see this develop over days. I also think people across the state are more aware of the risks after the deadly floods last year. People might be paying more attention to severe weather alerts when they're sent out and things like shelter in place or evacuation orders. And after last year, Texas lawmakers also made it a priority to pass flood safety measures, some of which are already in effect. That includes new flood warning sirens in the region and updated emergency plans for summer camps.
2: What are the people in flooded areas saying about their experiences?
19: Many of my colleagues went out yesterday talking to people during the flooding, and it was inevitable that last year's flooding was front and center in people's minds. Here's Claudio Castillo. He says he's lived in the hill country for most of his life. In the tape, you can hear the Guadalupe River rushing in the background.
4: It's sad. It's just like a desert. It hits you. You know, it hits you pretty hard, especially when you go right by Camp Mystic. You know, something happened pretty bad there.
19: He's talking about the girls' summer camp, where 25 campers and two counselors died in the flooding last year. He also mentioned that it feels like flooding has been happening more often, which is true at a broader level because of climate change, which scientists say has made record-breaking rain much more likely in the U.S. and has contributed to more frequent and severe flooding. That said, as we get to the end of the week, the National Weather Service is forecasting that the heavy rain will start to move out of these flooded areas. So we may be transitioning from search and rescue to recovery over the next couple of days.
2: Chelsea Zhu is a reporter with member station KUT in Austin. Thank you, Chelsea.
19: Thank you.
8: We have more details about the ICE officer who shot and killed a Colombian man in Maine on Monday. He's an Army veteran and a former police officer. Now, on paper, those qualifications might make him an ideal candidate for the job, but his ex-wife tells NPR's Vanessa Romo he's a violent person who never should have been given a gun. Vanessa has this report, which describes allegations of assault.
21: Ashley Brulette and David Brulette were only married for about a year and a half, between 2007 and 2009. But she tells NPR,
22: we had been together from age 13 to 20.
23: So your entire childhood, you know him.
22: I know him.
21: The 37-year-old has identified her ex-husband as the officer who fatally shot Juan Duran Guerrero four times during an attempted traffic stop. NPR reached out to David Brulette for this story, but he did not return those messages. Ashley says the two haven't been in touch for months, but that changed on Wednesday when he called and asked for a favor.
22: He asked me to basically talk good in his character, not to talk bad about him, and I told him that I was not going to lie for him. He asked me not to talk about the abuse in our marriage, and I told him again I was not going to lie for him. I said, why did you do it? Did you do it? And he said, yes, it was me. Yes, I was involved, but it was justified.
21: He insisted he acted in self-defense, she says, a claim she doesn't believe based on the abuse she says she suffered at his hands.
22: He hit me, choked me, and there was an incident where we had been fighting, and I walked away, and I got in the shower, and he comes in with a gun and points it at me and tells me that he's going to blow my brains all over the bathtub.
21: There are no police reports to corroborate this story. Ashley says she was trauma bonded to Brulette and would always recant her story, even when she was the one to call the authorities. But there is a voicemail message. It's from November, when Ashley had filed a restraining order against Brulette. It goes on for 3 minutes, and it ends with this threat.
24: Do I think that you should have your throat cuts or should have had them cut? Yep.
21: She says what the world has seen of her ex-husband this week is the violent man she's been trying to warn others about for decades. When their marriage had collapsed and they were in the middle of a vicious divorce back in 2009, she says she reached out to Brulette's platoon leader. He was with the Maine Army National Guard. She offered to fax over paperwork showing that he'd been diagnosed as having manic bipolar disorder and borderline schizophrenia, but they dismissed it as ravings of a bitter ex-wife, she says. A couple years later, Brulette was deployed to Afghanistan. He returned with post-traumatic stress disorder. She says that made her even more fearful of him. Then at the end of last year, when Brulette first told Ashley he'd been hired by ICE, she didn't know what to make of it.
22: I honestly thought that he was being delusional and I didn't believe it.
21: An ICE spokesperson said the agency will not confirm or deny whether Brulette was the ICE officer responsible for Duran Guerrero's death. They said that the ICE officer in question has, quote, nearly a decade of federal law enforcement experience with required training. Ashley questions whether there was a background check. If there had been, they might have seen a trail of violence, like the time in 2022, when Ashley says Child Protective Services and the police were both called to his home after he threw his then 13-year-old daughter through a coffee table.
22: Through a glass coffee table, yes.
21: Now, Ashley is distraught over this week's events, that someone has lost their life.
22: I feel like even though I tried to bring awareness to his mental health conditions before and I got ignored, that I really need to push and be heard now and hopefully prevent something like this from happening again.
21: The Department of Homeland Security and the FBI are overseeing the investigation into Uran Guerrero's killing. Vanessa Romo, NPR News.
9: It's Morning Edition on News 88.7. I'm Jared Carroll. Good morning. Overnight construction slow to come down. They're backing up and picking up the barrels. Southwest Freeway inbound 69 at the belt, but that's why you're hitting the brakes. Looks like just a right lane getting by as they do this. Maybe another 5-10 minutes will go by before it's gone, and that's why you're backed up as you approach the Willcrest area. It's getting worse as we speak.
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1: 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Why can't we figure out where the bug is coming from? That's on Science Friday from WNYC Studios.
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9: Low 90s for the high, slight chance of some showers. Mid-90s for the weekend, 80 right now. Morning Edition.
6: Good morning, I'm Jacob Evans at the BBC. China's leader, Xi Jinping, has called for countries to cooperate on artificial intelligence rather than going it alone. His comments come at a time of great international rivalry over the development of AI. The BBC's Stephen McDonnell is in Beijing.
7: China's artificial intelligence technology sector is booming. But here, as in many countries, there's great concern regarding its potential for harm, including the use of AI to make weapons or spread misinformation.
6: Officials in the Ukrainian city of Mykolaiv say a Russian drone attack has killed 2 people and damaged port infrastructure. They said 2 Ukrainian citizens died on board 1 of 3 foreign ships hit in the attack. Earlier, officials in Odessa said 2 people had been killed and 8 others injured in a Russian missile strike. They said one of those killed was a woman who was walking in a park with her children who survived. And reports from the Democratic Republic of Congo say an angry crowd has attacked a hospital housing an Ebola treatment center, forcing health workers and patients, including some infected with the disease, to flee. The World Health Organization says growing mistrust of medical teams is disrupting efforts to contain the outbreak. Richard Kagoye reports.
25: Hospital officials say the attack began shortly after a woman died on Wednesday evening. She had gone to give birth, but later developed severe anemia. The hospital refused her family's offer to donate blood, saying transfusions are banned during outbreaks. Operations have been disrupted with staff evacuated.
6: I'm Jacob Evans at the BBC in London.
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27: Today, the Sky City. The University of Houston's College of Engineering presents this series about the machines that make our civilization run and the people whose ingenuity created them. Charles Jenks' book on skyscrapers offers a typology of tall buildings. He suggests three basic forms: sky prickers, skyscrapers, and sky cities. The Empire State Building with its pointed spire is a classic sky pricker. His skyscrapers are tall slab-like buildings we see all around us, rendered in steel and glass. But Jenks sees the sky city as where all this upward building is headed. A sky city is a cluster of interrelated tall buildings. That idea began drawing in architects, designers, and planners soon after the first steel frame skyscraper in 1885. 20 years later, pictures of such cities began appearing. They were copied, circulated, and made into postcards. The idea had struck a nerve. You saw flocks of primitive airships moving among the spires. Ribbons of highway high above the ground were traveled by trains, since the automobile had yet to catch up with the dream. We're unsure as to just what lay below all that. King Camp Gillette published one of the first books to describe such a city in 1894, the year before he invented the safety razor and became a wealthy capitalist. Gillette described a utopian socialist society. He wrote, "Selfishness would be unknown and war would be a barbarism of the past." The most bizarre feature of his utopia was that all 60 million Americans would live in one great city. Here, perhaps for the first time, the word metropolis appears as a proper noun. Metropolis was to be a great complex of 25-story buildings arranged in a honeycomb of hexagonal blocks. It was to occupy a 30-mile-wide strip running 120 miles along the southern border of Lake Ontario and including Niagara Falls as its power source. It was Jenks' Sky City a century before Jenks. Although Gillette's metropolis is itself almost forgotten, the Sky City idea gained momentum. It was a Gothic vision right down to the gargoyles and ornate towers of the old cathedrals. Only upper ribbons of highways now replaced the flying buttresses. Wanamaker's department store made a formal assembly of this idea in an art exhibition called The Titan City, a pictorial prophecy of New York, 1926 to 2026. A year later, Fritz Lang's movie titled Metropolis came out of Germany. Lang knew that such a city would have lower depths we hadn't yet seen. He showed a pampered upper class living in luxury far above the ground, served by an army of slave laborers in the hellish underground below. After that, the idea crumbled. Skyscraper building itself almost ended. The Depression brought growth to a halt, and automobiles began dispersing cities. But Metropolis was another stake in the heart of the Sky City. It's taken until now for skywalks and underground tunnel systems to begin knitting the great buildings of our cities into single complexes. Only now, as that movie fades in our memory, has the Sky City idea finally begun its comeback. I'm John Leanhart at the University of Houston, where we're interested in the way inventive minds work.
26: A transcript of this Engines of Our Ingenuity episode number 1606 is online at uh.edu/engines. 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
9: Approaching 550 here at News 88.7. Good morning. Still picking up the barrels. Southwest Freeway inbound 69 at the belt. They're backing up slowly and it's moving a little bit better now, but then tap on the brakes when you approach the belt. That's what's happening.
10: 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Since then, we've been following up with survivors.
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1: From Marketplace in New York, I'm Kimberly Adams. The House Budget Committee approved a $95 billion piece of legislation yesterday that will pave the way for a budget process known as reconciliation. It allows the majority party to pass bills without support from the minority. This would be the third time Republicans have used the process to move big legislation this Congress. It heads to the House floor next and would fund things like defense and farm assistance. Marketplace's Nancy Marshall-Genzer takes a look at what's in the measure.
2: The budget bill sets aside $73 billion for military and intelligence spending. It's a framework and doesn't say specifically how the money should be spent. That comes later. But Henrietta Trays of the advisory firm Veda Partners expects the Pentagon to spend the money on the war in the Middle East.
3: Most of it is on munitions and operational costs for having our military deployed in the Gulf region.
2: Operational costs like military salaries. There's also $12 billion in aid for farmers.
3: They are getting the double whammy of the tariffs and then also the war with Iran.
2: Losing market share to other countries because of the tariffs and paying higher prices for things like fertilizer because of the war. There's also money in the bill for a fund supporting the voting restrictions President Trump has been pressing for. Romina Baccia at the Cato Institute says the money will probably go to states that do things like
4: verifying ID and citizenship before registering people to vote.
2: That's a far cry from actually passing the voting restrictions President Trump wants. Laura Blessing of Georgetown University says this budget bill is full of compromises on what it does and how much spending it allows. On defense, for example.
5: So they're looking for kind of a Goldilocks solution of having some military spending, but not a ton of it.
2: But it's not clear when or whether this bill will become law. If it clears the House, it still has to be approved by the Senate. I'm Nancy Marshall-Genzer for Marketplace.
1: Let's do the numbers. Asian markets closed down, with Japan's Nikkei down more than 4%. The FTSE in London is up less than a tenth of a percent. Dow, S&P, and NASDAQ futures are down in the 6/10 to 1 4/10 percent range, with the Dow future down 332 points. The 10-year Treasury yield is down at 4.53%.
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1: Artificial intelligence company Anthropic is the latest to announce it's expanding in New York City. It joins a host of other AI companies such as Palantir, OpenAI, and Elise AI in seeking out additional office space as the companies move to hire more workers. For more on what this means for the state of commercial real estate in the city and what it tells us about the ever-growing AI economy, I'm joined by Natalie Wong, commercial real estate reporter at Bloomberg. Natalie, welcome to the program.
6: Hello, thank you for having me.
1: What is drawing these tech companies to New York City in particular?
6: You know, really a lot of these firms are in later stage sort of phases and they're looking to, you know, raise more capital, handle more sales. And a lot of that talent is concentrated in New York City, which is the financial center of the U.S. and the world.
1: How much of the draw is also all the empty office space in the city?
6: Definitely the fact that there is significant amount of office space for them to grow into at relatively, you know, cheaper prices is definitely a draw. But I think there's a distinction to be made between, you know, the more established firms and the startups. The established firms like the OpenAIs, Anthropic, they're going for the best trophy type offices. But the area of the New York City commercial market that's really been suffering for the past, you know, 6 years has been the older, what the industry calls Class B, Class C offices. These are more aged office buildings. What we're seeing now is that this AI rush and this tech rush has actually brought more demand for these types of buildings because a lot of these firms are startups. They may not be as well capitalized. So this is actually like very cheap space for them. And this was really, you know, a boost that the overall commercial real estate market has been looking for.
1: The city had been counting on office to residential conversions, trying to solve that housing shortage and office glut at the same time. Where does this AI leasing push fit into all that?
6: You know, I think that office to residential conversions has played a significant role in

0: reducing the overall supply. We've seen hundreds of thousands, if not millions of square feet of office space being completely taken offline because they're being converted to housing and frankly, much needed housing. So I think that's one portion of helping the overall office market. I think the AI leasing comes in as another boost for the office market. You know, they may be taking space in offices that cannot be converted to residential simply because of the floor plates or because of where they're located in the city. It doesn't make sense to convert or it's too costly. And so, you know, these are the types of buildings that these startups are looking for space in.
1: You know, we've all heard a ton about how AI is threatening jobs, but here we have the AI industry coming into a city and promising to add jobs. Have you seen any indication that these moves are actually going to have a meaningful impact on New York's labor market?
0: You know, what I've been hearing in all my conversations across the real estate industry, across the tech industry, is really like no one knows exactly what's going to happen longer term, but most people are confident that in the short term timeframe, and when I say short term, I mean under 10 years, some people are really looking at 3 to 5 years, they're not concerned. Now, that's a very short time frame. I mean, most office leases stretch far beyond that. So I do think there is a real concern, you know, 10 years later, how much will AI impact workforce once, you know, it evolves more, once leaders have a better understanding of how it impacts their work, will that reduce overall headcount? I think many people are concerned about that longer term.
1: Natalie Wong is a commercial real estate reporter at Bloomberg. Thank you.
0: Thank you so much.
1: Our executive producer is Nancy Fargali. Our digital team includes Antoinette Brock, Emily McCune, and Dylan Miettinen. Our engineers are Brian Allison, Sam Keenan, and David Schreck. And in New York, I'm Kimberly Adams with the Marketplace Morning Report. 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
2: 1 minute to six here on News 88.7. Good morning. Finally cleared the construction on the Southwest Freeway inbound 69 at the Belt. They drove off about 2 minutes ago. It's moving better coming in from the Greatwood area.
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2: Slight chance of some summer showers this afternoon. 93 for the high. It's going to feel like 102. 79 for the low tonight. Mid-90s, sunshine for the weekend. We're going to get up into the upper 90s going into next week. Could hit 97. Here we go. Right now, 84 on the beach in Galveston. 80 here at U of H. KUHF Houston News 88.7. A service of the University of Houston. Happy Friday, 6 o'clock.
4: Good morning. President Trump declassified intelligence reports. He says back up his claims about election fraud. A team of NPR reporters and editors has been going through them and found a lot of old info. It's Morning Edition from NPR News.
2: State officials are saying about new flood warning systems after yesterday's disaster in the Hill Country. It's coming up 6:04.
4: As Trump was repeating baseless election claims in primetime, the U.S. was attacking bridges used by civilians in Iran. I'm Leila Faldin.
5: And I'm A. Martinez. It also destroyed infrastructure in a major Iranian port. Also, Secretary of State Marco Rubio wants dozens of countries to help with what he calls far-left terrorism, and how a brand of specialty repair tools inspired eternal devotion with some mechanics. It's Friday, July 17th. On this day in 1941, Joe DiMaggio did not get a hit, ending his 56-game streak. News is next.
6: Live from NPR News in Washington, I'm Windsor Johnston. President Trump used a rare primetime address from the White House last night to renew his calls for tougher voting laws. He also used his speech to reiterate false claims about the 2020 election. As NPR's Tamara Keith reports, Trump offered no new evidence of widespread fraud.
7: Trump has questioned the fairness of every election, going back at least to 2016, an election he won. In his speech, he talked a lot lot about vulnerabilities in the system, but didn't offer any proof they'd been exploited. In recent months, he has used every lever he can to push Congress to pass the Save America Act, which would require proof of citizenship to register to vote. He tried again last night.
8: Congress must pass the Save America Act.
7: It doesn't have the votes to pass in the Senate. Tamara Keith, NPR News.
6: Federal regulators are investigating President Trump's longtime teleprompter operator over suspected insider trading. NPR's Bobby Allen reports he's accused of using the betting site Kalshi to profit off the president's words.
9: His name is Gabriel Perez. He's Trump's longtime teleprompter operator. Investigators say he made around $100,000 placing bets on what the president would say as he watched the prepared remarks roll across a screen. That's according to two people with knowledge of the investigation who weren't authorized to speak publicly. On booming prediction market sites like Kalshi, bettors can put money on what someone will or won't say, like whether Trump will say fake news or rigged election. The case of Perez appears to be the first time a White House staffer has been implicated in a prediction market scandal. White House Press Secretary Karoline Leavitt called the incident, frankly, a disgrace, and said Perez is now on unpaid administrative leave. Bobby Allen, NPR News.
6: The removal of Ukraine's defense minister continues to draw protests across the country. NPR's Joanna Kakissis reports his tenure came during a major shift in Ukraine's favor on the battlefield against Russia.
10: Mykhailo Fedorov, who's 35, had been in the defense job just 6 months. Speaking to reporters, Fedorov said he struggled to work with Ukraine's old-school military chief, Oleksandr Sirsky. Fedorov said Sirsky blocked attempts at innovation. Instead of figuring out how to defeat Russia asymmetrically, Fedorov said, the commander of Ukraine's forces has figured out how to divide the country. Ukrainian President Volodymyr Zelensky removed Fedorov from the post as part of a government reshuffle. The dismissal sparked demonstrations in Ukrainian cities. Protesters demand that Fedorov be reinstated. Joanna Kakissis, NPR News, Kyiv.
6: Stocks close lower across Asia today on Wall Street. Dow futures are down 374 points. 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
11: Bye from News 88.7 in Houston. I'm Matt Harab. Hundreds of people attended funeral services last night for Lorenzo Salgado Araujo, the man who was shot and killed by an ICE officer last week. The funeral was held less than 2 miles from where Salgado Araujo was killed during a traffic stop. Brenny Rodriguez says she saw her own father, who died earlier this year, in Salgado Araujo's story.
12: We come here wanting a better future for us, for future generations, and it's so sad that this is how things have to end.
11: At the funeral, guests said Salgado Araujo's construction equipment was on display, as were Mexican soccer jerseys with his name. Meanwhile, a crystal-like substance found in the van of Salgado Araujo is likely a homemade electrolyte mix, according to immigration attorney Ruby Powers. News 88.7's Bianca Seward reports this comes after the federal government made a different claim.
13: More than a week after his death at the hands of a federal immigration agent, the FBI filed a search warrant for the van and said the substance appeared to be methamphetamine. In photos included in the warrant, 5 small bags can be seen, 3 on the dashboard and 2 that appear to be on the floor of the vehicle. Powers, who is representing Salgado Araujo's brother, says the family believes it's a mix of salt, lemon, and water used by outdoor workers in extreme heat. The family says Salgado Araujo, his brother, and 2 other passengers were on their way to work at a construction site in North Houston the morning of the shooting. Powers is asking for the substance to be tested immediately. The warrant is the first public mention of drugs or drug-related material in the case made by federal officials. I'm Bianca Seward, News 88.7.
11: U.S. Attorney Aaron Wrights for the Southern District of Texas reiterated in a statement last night that the shooting was done in self-defense. He claims he also promised a transparent federal investigation and asked for patience from the public to complete it. Parts of the Texas Hill Country received over 2 feet of rain, which is about a year's worth of precipitation. Crews conducted more than 230 high water rescues yesterday as the flooding occurred. Our Sarah Gruno reports that elected leaders say sirens installed after last year's deadly flood were sounded in their first official test.
14: During a press conference on Thursday, Texas Governor Greg Abbott said the sirens, which are located around youth camps in western Kerr County, were sounded sometime before 4 a.m., but one did not immediately sound upon being triggered.
15: but it was triggered again 5 minutes or 10 minutes later, and it did go off at that time. So for all practical purposes, the functionality of the sirens worked just fine.
14: Stuart Gross, a local code enforcement officer, said several water rescues were made.
16: The water is way, way, way up.
14: He said the situation appeared worse than last year's deadly flood in this area. Kerr County officials did not immediately return calls seeking comment. I'm Sarah Gruno, News 88.7.
11: Officials say that at least two people have died in the floods. We'll continue to keep you updated on recovery efforts in the Hill Country here on News 88.7. I'm Matt Harab, News 88.7.
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5: It's Morning Edition from NPR News. Amy Martinez in Los Angeles, California.
4: And I'm Leila Fadel in Washington, D.C. Good morning. Election watchers say President Trump did not deliver on his promised really big news in a primetime address last night on election integrity.
5: For days, President Trump and his team have teased a bombshell announcement. Experts who spoke with NPR say there was nothing of the kind, including in a raft of documents the administration released purporting to show evidence of widespread election fraud. We'll hear from one of those experts in just a few minutes. First, though, some context.
4: NPR voting correspondent Miles Parks has been up all night going through those documents, and he joins me now to talk through it. Hi, Miles.
18: Hey, good morning.
4: Good morning. Okay, so the president has been making false claims for almost 6 years now that the election he lost in 2020 was rigged. Last night, he gave a speech about voting integrity. Was it more of the same?
18: It was. I mean, he hit on a bunch of the themes that will sound really familiar to anyone who's heard the president over the last few years. The idea that voting machines can't be trusted. The idea that non-citizens are voting en masse in American elections. Shadowy schemes by foreign governments to try to influence voting, that sort of thing. But our team at NPR started looking through all of these documents that the White House published, and it's not really clear what is actually new here that impacts our understanding of the security of America's elections. I talked with Adrian Fontes after the speech. He's Arizona's top voting official. He's a Democrat. Here's how he described it.
19: I kind of felt a little bit cheated. I was expecting some kind of delicious bombshell that we might be able to investigate, but instead I got a rehash of the same grievance.
18: Fontes was struck by how closely all these classified documents aligned with what was already public about the 2020 election.
4: So tell us a little bit more, like, the details here. What's actually in these documents?
18: So, I mean, take the idea about America's voting systems being vulnerable to hacking, for instance. The president said Americans were blatantly lied to about the security of our election infrastructure. They're vulnerable, referring to the machines, and they're easily compromised. But the documents released really just lay out concerns with voting equipment that were already known.
4: Like what?
18: So in some places, it's just really old. Election administration is known to be chronically underfunded. And for the past 10 years, American adversaries have targeted it. In some cases, that's looked like actually trying to break into registration systems. In other cases, it's trying to influence American voters online. But there's no evidence anyone has ever actually changed votes. That is a critical distinction. I was talking about that with Susan Greenhall at the advocacy group Free Speech for People. For years, she has worked to shine a light on some of the same problems that Trump is now focusing on.
20: Two things can be true at the same time, that we have ignored vulnerabilities in our voting systems for a long time, and there is no evidence that the election was rigged in 2020, and everything that has been put forth purporting to provide that evidence always falls apart like a cheap suit.
18: You know, even with those vulnerabilities, the bottom line is that almost everyone in the United States votes on a paper ballot, and those paper ballots after the 2020 election were investigated and audited over and over again, and widespread fraud was never found.
4: Now, another topic that came up a lot was China. The president said the country had amassed hundreds of millions of voter records and worked to undermine his election campaign in 2020. Is that true?
18: It is, but it's also not really news. You know, at the time, in 2020, the intelligence community publicly said that China preferred Joe Biden as a candidate, although there was some public disagreement on what the country was actually willing to do in terms of pushing that outcome. On the voter data stuff, this is a great example of something that sounds really scary, but actually didn't really shock people who work in elections. A lot of voter roll data is actually already public and easily accessible, and it was publicly known that China has long been interested in accumulating information about American voters and candidates. But again, Did any of this actually impact votes? No. But still, the president and his allies are using it as justification to push for big changes to the voting process, and experts expect to see more of that as midterms get closer.
0: NPR's Miles Parks, thank you for that reporting, Miles.
18: Thank you.
21: All right, let's talk to David Becker. He's the executive director and founder of the Nonpartisan Center for Election Innovation and Research, the nonprofit that works with Republicans and Democrats on building trust in elections across the U.S. David, so you just heard NPR's Miles Parks reporting on the president's claim that China got a hold of voter data. And let's hear some of what the president said last night.
8: The People's Republic of China carried out what is believed to be the largest compromise of election data in history, resulting in China's illicit acquisition of 220 million U.S. voter files.
21: David, did that happen?
22: Well, I think we've long suspected that China was trying to accumulate as much data on Americans as possible. The intelligence community regularly confirms that. But this is probably the least concerning element of that Chinese operation. Voter lists in the United States are all public. Every state has a public version of their voter list. Some states literally put it on the web. You can just Google it. And states like Ohio and North Carolina. So it's not surprising at all that China would collect this data. It may be that other foreign countries have collected this data as well. But this is just static data that you would collect. And it doesn't mean you can do anything to the actual vote. White House spokespeople came out last night and said, with this data, you could change registration records. You could vote on behalf of someone. You absolutely could not. This data would not be sufficient for that. And even if it occurred, we would know it happened because we'd get widespread reports of people having problems voting. And we didn't see anything like that.
21: Did you find any evidence of election fraud in the declassified documents that the Trump administration released?
22: No. I mean, I reviewed those documents. I've been working on this for quite some time. And if anything, yesterday's release of documents confirmed that the 2020 election was not stolen. This administration has been in total control of federal government for 18 months. They have used every tool within the federal government, the intelligence community, the Department of Justice, the Department of Homeland Security, the FBI, to try to find evidence of massive 2020 election fraud. And in those 18 months, they've produced nothing. And last night, we heard White House spokespeople confirm that they have no evidence of any vote flipping, any changes in the votes, anything that would have changed the outcome of the 2020 election. What we heard last night actually confirms what we've known for nearly 6 years now after the paper ballots that we've used in all the states were audited. And that's the 2020 election was successfully run. The outcome represented the will of the people.
21: Okay. Now, President Trump also talked about non-citizens being registered to vote, something he called, quote, shocking. He didn't say, though, that they actually cast ballots, but that they were registered. Can you help us with some context on that?
22: Sure. My nonprofit actually looks at a lot of this research. We just published an update on that research this week. And what we know is that occasionally, almost always through administrative error, there are some ineligible individuals who get on the voter list. But that number is very small, and the number who actually vote is minuscule. And we know this not because I'm telling you that or because, you know, some advocates are saying that. The Trump administration itself has confirmed that. In this same report, in the documents that they released last night, the Trump administration confirmed they looked at 68 million voter records with highly specific personal information in it that was voluntarily shared by a certain group of states, enabling them to accurately match it to incomplete citizenship records that the Department of Homeland Security has. And in that 68 million, they found only 28,000 possible non-citizens. That is a rate of non-citizen registration around 0.04%. That's consistent with what we've seen regularly. We also know when the list of those potential non-citizens is reported to the states and they investigate, those numbers decline sharply because the Department of Homeland Security doesn't have complete citizenship data that it can match. So there are a few. The states are doing a very good job of flagging them. It's almost always by accident. Someone here who's in this country who is not a citizen would not choose to get registered because that will lead to deportation, a point that White House spokespeople made very clearly last night. So it's not likely that someone would choose to do this just for the big payoff of casting a single ballot in an election, which maybe 150 million ballots are cast.
21: That's David Becker, founder and executive director of the Nonpartisan Center for Election Innovation and Research. David, thanks.
22: Thank you.
1: Smoke from Canadian wildfires is plunging air quality into dangerous territory across the Midwest and East Coast. And as NPR's Ava Berger reports, the bad air will be hanging around for a while.
2: On a clear day, you can see forever. That iconic movie is set in New York City. But no one is seeing anything in New York today.
3: We had these crazy thunderstorms in New York City. All these alerts were going out and there was lightning. And then as soon as it stopped, all the sky turned orange. And that's when all the smoke really started to get bad.
2: That is Brooklyn resident Nicholas Isabella. Isabella is a storm chaser and photographer. He travels around the country documenting Mother Nature. So he's seen his fair share of bad weather. But the haze hanging over New York made even him pause.
3: It smells like somebody's having a campfire, but that smell is everywhere you walk around the city. You're smelling that.
2: The smoke is coming from wildfires that have been raging in Ontario and northern Minnesota all week. In Canada, there are over 800 active wildfires. Winds have sent the smoke southeast, where it has settled over the Midwest and the Mid-Atlantic states. On Thursday, air quality in Chicago, Detroit, and New York was among the worst of the world's major cities. The East Coast is expected to stay smoky at least through the weekend. This is putting millions of people at risk. Smoke is made up of tiny particles that can be inhaled deep into a person's lungs and even enter the bloodstream.
23: The data is very clear that pollution from wildfires has all kinds of health effects.
2: That's Dr. David Eisenman. He's a professor of medicine at the David Geffen School of Medicine at UCLA.
23: There are studies that show effects on the heart with increased heart attacks and heart failure. There's strokes associated with it, respiratory illnesses.
2: He added that air pollution is one of the top causes of premature deaths worldwide, along with smoking and high cholesterol. To stay safe, Eisenman recommends following the Environmental Protection Agency's guidelines for wildfire smoke, such as staying up to date on air quality reports and buying air purifiers and replacement filters. Depending on air quality, he says, reduce outdoor activity, and if you must be outside, wear an N95 mask. Ava Berger, NPR News.
24: 619, it's morning edition on News 88.7. Good morning. Traffic alert if you headed north on the East Texas Freeway, 69 past Rankin before you get to Will Clayton. All lanes shut down with a new accident. It is filling up quickly in that area. Could affect you if you're trying to get to Bush Airport. Bell off early on that service road. That'll get you around. If not, you're trapped right now. Inbounders are looking at it. I'll let you know when that's gone. Hopefully it doesn't take too long. ABC 13 meteorologist Kevin Roth is with us. What's happening?
25: We've still got a chance for a shower or storm today, but those overall rain chances are dropping. Coverage today in Houston about 20%, slightly higher than that if you're farther north and west of Harris County. But the rain chances are gone through the weekend. The sunshine returns and temperatures start warming up. Highs in the low to mid 90s today, tomorrow, and Sunday. We're going to be in the upper 90s for much of next week. I'm ABC 13 meteorologist Kevin Roth for News 88.7.
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24: That's at 9 this morning, and of course live on YouTube as well, and the rebroadcast 9 p.m. tonight. Again, slight chances, some showers, humidity 90%, winds out of the southeast at 680 right now. It's going to feel like 102 later. Again, East Texas Freeway 69 northbound past Rankin. That freeway is shut down with an accident. A lot of crews on that scene. It's kind of in a distance from what I can tell what's happening on the camera. Could be several vehicles involved, maybe an 18-wheeler. I'll let you know when that's gone. I'm Jared Carroll, 621. Glad you're here. Happy Friday.
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7: 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I'm Leila Faldin.
9: And Amy Martinez. Hundreds of people have paid their respects to the man shot and killed by an ICE officer in Houston. The family of Lorenzo Salgado Araujo held a service and a public visitation Thursday night. Here's Michael Atkinson from member station Houston Public Media.
10: It's a five-minute drive from where Lorenzo Salgado Araujo died to the funeral home where he was remembered as something of a martyr. Brenny Rodriguez was in the crowd outside.
12: When is it going to be enough for the government?
10: Rodriguez moved to Houston from El Salvador 18 years ago. In Salgado Araujo, she saw her own father, who died earlier this year.
12: We come here wanting a better future for us, for future generations, and it's so sad that this is how things have to end when we are the backbone of this country.
10: In recent days, many Latinos in Houston have said similar. Salgado Araujo was a 52-year-old father of three from Mexico who had been living in the United States for decades without permanent legal status, according to his family. Last Tuesday, during a traffic stop, ICE has said Salgado Araujo weaponized his vehicle, though the other passengers in the car dispute that. His killing has galvanized the Latino community here.
13: We need to get Houston back.
10: Catherine Danas has lived in the Houston area most of her life. She says she came to the funeral
13: because of my skin color, because I have two sons that I worry about. That's why I'm here, to show face and show up. And it's not easy to do. We live in fear because of what's going on.
10: Reporters were not allowed inside the public visitation. Guests who attended said Salgado Araujo's construction equipment was on display, as were soccer jerseys for Mexican teams with the name El Salgado on them. One guest compared this open casket visitation to that of Emmett Till's, the black teenager lynched in Mississippi in the 1950s. Lupe Ochoa knew Salgado Araujo's son, Ronaldo Salgado, from high school.
13: Call him Ronnie. I've always known him as that.
10: Seeing her old friend speak out against his father's killing in a national spotlight has been surreal for her.
13: He always fought for what was right, and that always inspired us as a friend group.
10: Elmer Romero sees himself in Ronaldo and the other Salgado Araujo children.
14: Because I was at that age when my father was murdered.
10: Romero, a Salvadoran, says his father was killed during the Salvadoran Civil War. He said he offered Salgado Araujo's sons a message of encouragement at Thursday's funeral.
14: And, you know, I say to the boys in Spanish, fuerza para la lucha. You know, fuerza para la lucha. That's what we need.
10: That is, in English, he told them strength for the fight. For NPR News, I'm Michael Atkinson in Houston.
7: U.S. factories are dealing with on-again, off-again tariffs, inflation, and cranky customers. Some are thriving in spite of all that. This week, the head of Chicago's Federal Reserve Bank visited one of those success stories. NPR's Scott Horsley tagged along.
15: Eight times a year, the Federal Reserve puts out a summary of what its regional banks are hearing from businesses around the country. The latest edition, which came out this week, notes that because people are holding on to vehicles longer, spending on car repair is on the rise. That's good news for the Snap-on company. 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
15: Snap-on has weathered tough times before. 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
16: Our philosophy is to be at the point of work, observing it, and figuring out what are the most sticky tasks, and then using those insights to create a tool which will make it easier. People will pay for this.
15: Snap-on tools aren't cheap, but they're worth it if they save mechanics time. 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Goolsby ducked inside one of those rolling showrooms with veteran salesman Tom Kasbaum.
0: So the downward nuts on a catalytic converter, a 2021 Ford Explorer, and beyond, they go and use this tool.
4: That's got to feel good to say, hey, we got it.
0: Right.
4: Here's the thing you need.
15: Snap-on makes 80% of the tools it sells in the U.S. domestically, so it's relatively insulated from tariffs. To crank out such a wide variety of tools, its 15 U.S. factories have to be enormously flexible. Other companies do a much bigger volume of business with a much narrower product line, but Pinchuk says specialization is what makes Snap-on so profitable. And the company has deliberately avoided marketing its tools to the general public.
16: If there's a rule in Snap-on that's irrevocable, it's thou shalt not sell to do-it-yourself people, because it undermines the cachet of the brand. People use Snap-on tools to declare to the world they're doing something special, perhaps as special as a surgeon.
15: That's instilled a lot of brand loyalty in generations of mechanic customers. They're often introduced to Snap-on tools while in technical school or working as an apprentice. Some even have their ashes stored in a miniature Snap-on toolbox. For Goolsby, this visit offers an encouraging lesson in how, even in an uncertain environment, domestic manufacturers can prosper.
4: They scratch a very, very specific itch. They create a little socket that can slide in, and so you wouldn't have to take the whole thing apart to just get that bolt off. It's fun to see. This is where productivity growth comes from.
15: Not only has Snap-on found a way to make things profitably in the U.S., it's also helping to make its mechanic customers more efficient at fixing things when they break down. Scott Horsley, NPR News, Kenosha, Wisconsin.
24: 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Good morning. East Tex Freeway, 69 northbound past Rankin, all lanes still shut down with an accident. A lot of first responders on the scene. You are trapped. Bail off early. Run that service road special if you need to get to Bush Airport inbounders. You are looking at it.
5: Before the U.S.-Iran war, about 1/5 of the world's oil passed freely through the Strait of Hormuz. Now Iran controls the strait and ship traffic is stalled. What precedent does that set for other waterways?
8: What now, the U.K. or Morocco claiming control over the Strait of Gibraltar, or Malaysia claiming control over the Malaccan Strait?
5: I'm Elsa Chang. That's on All Things Considered from NPR News.
24: Check it out today. 3 David Pittman and Gail DeLauro.
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24: Slight chances and showers, low 90s for the high 80 right now. 6:30 Morning Edition. I'm Jared Carroll. 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
17: Live from NPR News in Washington, I'm Dave Mattingly. President Trump delivered a primetime address last night to once again raise concerns about past election results and to warn of vulnerabilities in future voting. Trump spoke for nearly a half hour from the White House without providing new evidence to validate his persistent claims that elections are rigged. The White House says U.S. Customs and Border Protection will continue making traffic stops as part of their immigration enforcement efforts. This follows recent deadly shootings involving ICE in Texas and Maine. President Trump took to social media this week to support the continuation of those traffic stops, as NPR's Kat Lonsdorf reports.
18: President Trump posted on social media that the vehicle stops must continue. Quote, "We cannot give up one of ICE's most important and effective crime-fighting tools," he wrote. The office of Senator Angus King, an independent from Maine, had confirmed to NPR on Tuesday that the Department of Homeland Security had planned to make the policy shift. But at a press briefing, White House Press Secretary Caroline Levitt told reporters that immigration enforcement agents are continuing with traffic stops and that guidance had been given to all field offices in the country. She said the White House and DHS are, quote, on the same same page. NPR reached out to DHS for clarity on the policy. It referred us to recent comments from the White House. Kat Lonsdorf, NPR News, Washington.
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1: Live from News 88.7 in Houston, I'm Matt Harab. Federal officials are asking for patience from the public as they conduct their investigation into the death of a Mexican immigrant who died after getting shot by an ICE officer last week. Here's the U.S. Attorney for the Southern District of Texas, Aaron Wright, speaking yesterday on the investigation into the shooting of Lorenzo Saldago Araujo.
2: We are doing everything we can to seek the truth and do the right thing. In the meantime, I encourage the public to give the FBI and DHS the opportunity to investigate.
1: Wright says that preliminary information indicates that Saldago Araujo shifted his work van into reverse, then forward again, while an officer was partially inside the van or immediately next to it. And during that confrontation, the fatal shot was fired. Local investigations into the incident are ongoing as well. Meanwhile, as many as hundreds of people attended funeral services last night for Saldago Araujo. Lupe Ochoa, a Houstonian, says she grew up knowing Saldago Araujo's son, Ronaldo.
3: Call him Ronnie. I've always known him as that. He always fought for what was right. And that always inspired us as a friend group.
1: The funeral was held in the East End, about a 5-minute drive from where Saldago Araujo was killed. We will keep you updated on that situation here on News 88.7. Meanwhile, at least two people died in catastrophic flooding that is an ongoing concern in the Texas Hill Country. Parts of the state received over 2 feet of rain, which is about a year's worth of precipitation, and crews conducted more than 230 high water rescues. Now, as the area begins another long recovery, the group behind last year's $150 million flood relief campaign is mobilizing again. The Community Foundation of the Texas Hill Country says its fundraising effort helped 130 households return to permanent housing, while another 98 households continue working towards permanent housing solutions following the July 4th floods of last year. Foundation CEO Austin Dixon told Texas Public Radio's The Source he hopes people across the country will once again support Hill Country communities.
19: I think that the American people are a generous people, and this disaster is different than last year, although it has some similarities, and we'll see how it turns out.
1: Donation to the fund will help the nonprofit and civic organizations meet the immediate needs of the community. I'm Matt Harab, News 88.7.
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9: It's Morning Edition from NPR News. I'm Martinez in Los Angeles, California.
7: And I'm Leila Fadel in Washington, D.C. Good morning. There's been another escalation in the week of strikes between the U.S. and Iran. The U.S. hit bridges and a tower at an important Iranian port Thursday night, Eastern Time. NPR's Jane Araf has been following developments and joins us from Jordan. Good morning, Jane.
21: Good morning, Leila.
7: So what happened overnight?
21: Well, President Trump has been threatening to strike Iranian bridges and power plants this week if Iran didn't return to negotiations. And last night and this morning, U.S. airstrikes hit six bridges in Iran's southern Hormuzgan province. That province faces the Strait of Hormuz, that key oil waterway. Iranian state TV says at least seven people were killed there, and it also reports attacks on power infrastructure. Those U.S. attacks also collapsed a tower at an Iranian port at the Gulf of Oman, according to state media. And Pete Hegseth, the U.S. Secretary of Defense, circulated an image of a collapsed tower there that had previously circulated on social media. The U.S. military, Leila, says it struck dozens of Iranian military targets. And it says those attacks were meant to degrade Iranian military capabilities. But CENTCOM didn't mention the bridges. And as you know, attacks on infrastructure with wide civilian use under international law under some circumstances could be considered a war crime.
7: Yeah. How did Iran respond?
21: Well, Iran has retaliated by striking U.S. and other targets in the Gulf, as well as launching missiles into Jordan and Iraq. In the Kurdistan region of Iraq, which hosts Iranian Kurdish opposition bases, at least 8 Kurdish opposition fighters were killed in an Iranian attack. And those attacks in the Gulf by Iran, they included ones in Qatar, which has been mediating between the U.S. and Iran. Also Bahrain, Kuwait, and Oman. And oddly, Iran says it attacked a remote special forces base in southeastern Syria, causing casualties and damage. That's the Al-Tanf base, where the U.S. says it actually pulled out troops in February. There's no comment from the U.S. military, and it's unclear whether they're reusing that base.
7: What effect are all of these attacks having on shipping?
21: Well, oil prices are certainly up this morning, and that means they're up about 10% over the past week. That's a concern, of course, for consumers and politicians. Trump, in a speech about election fraud last night, alleged election fraud, devoted a brief line to Iran. Here's what he said.
6: We are likewise winning big in Iran, and you will see the fruits of that labor very, very shortly. America is back and doing really well.
21: Now, Iran says that no oil or gas will go through the Strait of Hormuz until the attacks stop. And the U.S. has deployed 50,000 troops in the region, partly to enforce a naval blockade. But tracking agencies show tanker traffic in that strait has fallen to almost nothing. And if that weren't bad enough, Yemen's Houthi rebels are threatening to close yet another waterway, the Bab al-Mandab, which is another important shipping channel if Saudi attacks continue in Yemen.
7: So the ceasefire agreement from about a month ago, over?
21: Pretty much collapsed, yep. But Vice President Vance says diplomacy is still a tool, just have to get back to the table.
7: NPR's Jane Araf. Thank you, Jane.
21: Thank you.
9: The Trump administration is asking about 60 countries for help with what it calls an urgent threat, far-left terrorism. Leaders from those countries met in Washington yesterday with Trump officials. NPR's domestic extremism correspondent Odette Youssef is here. Odette, we all know about the threat that radical jihadists have posed to this country. And in recent years, there's been a greater attention to violence coming from the far right. What about the far left?
12: Well, if we look at the last 50 years, there was once a time when the far left was responsible for a huge portion of political violence in the U.S., and that was in the 1970s. You know, you had groups like the Weather Underground and the Black Liberation Army, for example, that were implicated in bombing plots and the murders of police, among other things. But in the decades after that, things changed. The data have consistently shown that Islamist extremism and right-wing extremism have accounted for a far larger share of violence than the left wing. But at the convening yesterday led by the State Department, its head, Marco Rubio, said that, in fact, left-wing terrorism is and has been the top threat.
13: Even today, the very idea that far-left terrorism could be a serious threat is treated as a right-wing fever dream, or worse, as a dangerous fascist conspiracy. It's treated this way by many in the press, by many in academia and our universities, and by many of our legacy institutions.
12: Now, many people that I speak with in the field of counterterrorism do not dismiss far-left terrorism as a right-wing fever dream. Many say that it could become resurgent and that law enforcement should take it seriously. But none of them say that they are aware of data that show any kind of parity with the deadliness that we've seen from far-right or Islamist terrorist attacks.
9: Then the summit, what was the State Department trying to accomplish with that?
12: Well, Rubio framed this as a sort of reboot of the international coalition that came together after the 9/11 attacks to fight Islamist extremism. But this time, the focus is the far left. You know, I think one of the things that many are wondering is to what extent can the administration show that there is, in fact, a well-funded transnational network of organized far-left groups, and that any such network is connected to violent terrorism. I spoke with Jacob Ware about this. He's a counterterrorism expert based at Georgetown University.
14: I have not seen much evidence that there is a transnational far-left movement, in large part because, unlike the far right, individuals on the far left tend to be more concerned with their own communities, with economic issues or government overreach in their own communities. So you tend to have more hyper-local organizing.
9: All right, so then what's your sense about where things go from here?
12: Well, yesterday, the State Department announced new visa restrictions against foreigners who may be connected to far-left terrorism. But there is also concern, A, that this focus on the far-left could ultimately create risk for U.S. citizens, too. You know, the administration has said it will be designating more overseas groups as far-left terrorists. And the reason some are wary about that is it widens the pool of foreign terrorist organizations that prosecutors can tie to people or organizations that may be involved in movements here in the U.S. that are on the left. And the legal consequences for material support to terrorists are very high.
9: All right, that's NPR's Odette Youssef. Thank you very much.
12: Thank you.
24: 642, it's News 88.7. I'm Jared Carroll. Good morning. New wreck, North Freeway 45 headed in Cross Timbers. They're sitting in a left lane. Looks minor. They should clear it. Looks like they're going to wait on PD. Better news on the East Tech Freeway, 16-hour northbound past Rankin. They cleared that wreck. They had it shut down for about half hour or so. That's why it's heavy from the belt, starting to loosen up a little bit.
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10: It's not just Texas families struggling with inflation and the rising prices of food. Those pantries and food banks helping to bridge the gap were struggling, too. We'll hear more. Also, an emerging segment of the beverage industry growing fast but facing threats of bans and restrictions. Those stories, the week in politics with the Texas Tribune, and much more on the next Texas Standard.
24: This morning at 10, reports of a new wreck may be up on the North Loop westbound wayside. Looking for that now. 93 for the high, 80 right now. 6:43.
16: Good morning, I'm Jacob Evans at the BBC. Kuwait says Iranian airstrikes have damaged a power plant and water desalination stations. Iran says it's targeted US military assets in Kuwait and Bahrain, as well as in Jordan and Syria. The BBC's Barbara Platt-Usher is in Jerusalem.
22: The Iranians made very clear that they will not settle for anything less than recognition of their right to regulate shipping through the Strait of Hormuz based on their interpretation of a fairly vague wording of the Memorandum of Understanding. And the Americans have said that is not acceptable.
16: India has launched its first hydrogen-powered train, joining a small number of countries testing the technology in an effort to reduce carbon emissions. Arunade Mukherjee reports from Delhi.
23: The 8-coach train made entirely in India can seat over 2,000 passengers and will cover a 90-kilometer stretch between the northern cities of Jind and Sonipat twice a day. The only other countries with trains using this technology are Germany, Japan, China, and the US.
16: And a study of a minimally invasive treatment for prostate cancer has found it's as effective as surgery or radiotherapy, but with fewer side effects. Focal therapy uses heat or cold to destroy cancer cells. Here's Fergus Walsh.
25: The research, led by Imperial College London, followed nearly 3,500 men who received focal therapy. Nearly all the men had intermediate or high-risk prostate cancer. Yet 10 years after treatment, only two had died from the disease.
16: I'm Jacob Evans at the BBC in London.
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26: 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I'm Leila Faldad.
9: And I'm A. Martinez.
27: No one could stand between me and home. Not even the gods.
9: Christopher Nolan's film, The Odyssey, is here. And some theaters started selling tickets for opening weekend a year ago. Now screenings as early as 3 a.m. are available. NPR critic Glenn Weldon avoided the 3 a.m. rush. He got to see it earlier this week. Glenn, there aren't too many directors, I guess, that people would trust with an epic story like this. But Christopher Nolan probably is on that list. How has he told this tale?
2: Well, I mean, this is pretty terrific. It delivers. It does exactly what it sets out to do. It transports you, right? I mean, this is old school Hollywood cinema. And I didn't have your confidence. I was worried when it was announced that Christopher Nolan was making The Odyssey. My take was this guy, because as a filmmaker, yeah, he's given to a certain amount of spectacle. But this is the guy who likes to keep things really grounded and tactile and practical. And, you know, I think he's famously disinclined to the more, what, emotive, expressionistic aspects of the human experience. Stuff like wonder and awe and fantasy, that's not his wheelhouse. This is the guy, let's remember, who made the Batmobile look like, you know, a giant military doorstop. I was worried. I was worried he's going to make it all serious and dour and gray and take out the magic, take out the gods and monsters. And let's be real, if you take out the gods and monsters from The Odyssey, all you're left with is a story about a deadbeat dad who goes out for a pack of smokes and keeps driving. It's boring. Yeah. Yep. You need the gods and monsters. They're here. They're on the call sheet. They are bringing everything they need to. They're doing it with this epic sweep and grandeur on a huge Hollywood budget. This movie is made to get butts in seats and keep them there for 3 hours. And this is a time when I think both audiences and certainly the theater industry need something epic.
4: Wow. All right. So Matt Damon plays Odysseus. How did he do? Is he kind of just Jason Bourne in sandals and a weirdo helmet?
2: Well, let me put it this way. In the poem, Odysseus really has only one trait. He is cunning. He is sly. He's full of guile. Matt Damon, fine actor, not my go-to guy for guile. You go to him for like two-fisted stand-up guy stolidness, right? But it works here because Nolan has turned Odysseus into a pretty conventional Hollywood action hero with an uber-conventional Hollywood narrative arc that involves processing guilt and remorse. And that's what Matt Damon can do, and he does it here. I mean, you know, this is not Homer's Odyssey. The classical scholars are going to get their togas in a bunch, but this is Nolan's Odyssey, and it works.
4: Now, you mentioned before how Christopher Nolan has a very particular way of making movies, and in this case, filming movies. So talk about his process and how it changes the viewing experience.
2: Well, he filmed this using IMAX cameras entirely because he wanted it to be as big as possible and make it for the big screen and be as clear as possible. Every inch of the frame is crystal clear, and that's required a lot of logistical innovation. He had to build boxes around the IMAX cameras because they're so loud that you couldn't hear dialogue. This is not digital AI slop. There is one scene I'm thinking of in particular involving the witch Circe, which you think, well, this has to be CGI, but it is entirely done with practical effects and puppets and camera placement. And epic films like this one can get away from even the best directors, but this guy shows up prepared. He knows exactly what he wants. And that commitment we talked about earlier to the tactile and to the practical, that serves him really well here because it gives all the fantastic elements of the film a real weight, a solidness, a reality, which is exactly what you cannot get with CGI and digital effects. That's something that's been missing from movies for a long time now.
4: All right, that's Glenn Weldon, and he provides his own epic analysis about The Odyssey on the NPR podcast Pop Culture Happy Hour. Glenn, thanks a lot.
2: Thank you.
24: 6:49, it's News 88.7. Good morning. They just cleared the wreck. North Freeway 45 headed in near Cross Timbers. They're in a left lane. They drove off. North Loop near Wayside, reports of one. Also, East Tex Freeway headed north Rankin. That's in recovery from an earlier accident that had that freeway shut down. Coming up next hour at 7:07, Trump's speech last night.
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24: Reports of a new rank 288 headed in at the South Loop. Looking for that one. 93 for the high. Slight chance of some showers. Mid-90s. Sunshine for the weekend. And then we're going to be in the upper 90s. Basically all week. Could hit 97. We're at 80 right now. I'm Jared Carroll, 651. Glad you're here. Let's check the marketplace. Morning edition.
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1: That the use of addictive features basically misled users, kept them online for longer, and that tech companies hid the harm. They are also suing on the basis of COPPA, the Kids Online Privacy Law, the federal law, which prohibits collection of data from kids under 13 without the consent of their parents, which is part of what was happening on Instagram and on Facebook, which are the platforms in this case.
2: You and, of course, many others have sort of compared this moment for social media to what happened with big tobacco. How do these legal efforts kind of compare?
1: So I had researched the history of the fight against tobacco when I was writing about what a movement to contain addictive technologies will be like. And the first thing I saw from looking at the history of tobacco is that it was never one thing. Never, there was not one magic bullet that solved the problem. It was lots of things. And at the same time, there was an issue with the first lawsuits that were brought by individuals. And at first, every case was litigated, and the issue is the smoker responsible for their choices, or is the tobacco company responsible? So with tobacco, what we saw that it took decades for this to end. And when did this end? It ended when attorneys general sued.
3: 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Let's do the numbers. Dow, S&P, and NASDAQ futures are down in the 5/10 to 1 7/10 percent range, with the Dow future down 274 points. 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It may not have come up in his speech last night, but on at least two occasions, President Trump has made a point to talk about his admiration for Australia's retirement system. The other day, he said he has two of his top economics people looking at ways to bring America what's called super in Australia. Here to explain is Marketplace's senior correspondent for Future Effects, our own David Brancaccio. David, welcome back to your old stomping grounds.
4: Thank you so much, Kimberly. Great to be here.
3: So what is so super in Australia?
4: The Aussies' superannuation system, that's the term they use, where employers must withhold 12% of the salaries they pay and put the money into private investment accounts where it's supposed to grow over the years. Then at retirement age, the former employee gets access to their money, which is taxed, but at a way lower rate than is normal.
3: That sounds somewhat similar to the IRAs and the 401ks and the 403bs that we already have here. But what makes this different?
4: Here's the thing. This super arrangement in Australia is compulsory. 12% of pay has to go into forced savings up to some limit. The problem this might solve here is that many people, right, don't have access to retirement plans at work, or they can't or choose not to kick money into those or into personal IRAs. Now, we have voices on the political right and on the left looking for ways to attract more people into private accounts so we might live better in retirement.
3: So is the idea from the Trump administration that this would replace Social Security?
4: Well, I asked experts, and they do not see that happening. They say the current White House seems inclined to stick the Social Security accounting problem onto the next presidential administration. Here's this hot potato. But another key question about importing this from Australia, would it stack on top of Social Security so then there would be even more money deducted for retirement out of the paychecks? Or is the idea maybe instead to take a slice out of what had been going into the already underfunded Social Security system and funnel it into these new private accounts? I spoke to Romina Bocha, who studies this at the libertarian-leaning Cato Institute.
5: Any portion of the 12.4% payroll tax that would be diverted towards a private retirement account would need to be replaced unless

0: Congress was willing to significantly and suddenly cut benefits for seniors, which seems politically very unlikely.
1: Very unlikely, to put it mildly. I imagine that the retirement planning companies are just salivating at this idea of implementing an Australia-style system here. I'm just thinking about all the fees to manage the accounts at that scale.
2: Mm-hmm. So you have Wall Street's self-interest joining forces with other people who want to improve society by creating accounts to fix the economic security of elders. Bocha, my Cato source, who's skeptical of mandatory savings, put it this way.
0: In economics, we refer to this as bootleggers and Baptists. When you have an industry that stands to gain, get together with so-called do-gooders who think they can make Americans better off by forcing or nudging them into a system that they might not otherwise choose, you get this perfect combination of political support building between different factions all moving in one direction.
2: And Kimberly, word is Trump has Commerce and Treasury Secretaries Lutnick and Bessent working on ways to Australia-fy our retirement system. An outline on this is due first of next month, actually.
1: Marketplace's David Brancaccio is our senior correspondent for Future Effects, keeping an eye on decisions made now with long-term effects. David, thank you.
2: You bet.
1: In New York, I'm Kimberly Adams with the Marketplace Morning Report. 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
3: What a minute to 7 here on News 88.7. Good morning. Just saw fire crews and police clear this wreck. 10 seconds ago, they drove off 288, headed in that exit to the loop. That's why you're hitting the brakes as you approach 610 over by the ballpark. You're starting to move a little bit better there. North Loop Wayside wrapping up an accident as well.
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3: Warming up, 93 for the high. It's going to feel like 102. Slight chance of some showers. Mid-90s for the weekend. Upper 90s most of next week. Right now, we're sitting at 75. Conroe, 80 here at U of H. KUHF Houston News, 88.7. The service of the University of Houston. Matt Arabs in the newsroom. I'm Jared Carroll, flying the plane. 7 o'clock.
5: Good morning. President Trump's speech about election fraud did not have evidence of illegal voting. NPR's Tam Keith sees Trump laying the groundwork for calling the midterms unfair if Republicans lose. It's Morning Edition from NPR News.
3: Latest developments in the case of Mexican immigrant who was killed by ICE officer last week. It's coming up live, 7:04.
5: The ex-wife of the ICE officer who killed a man in Maine says he abused her and after the shooting asked her not to talk about it. Emmy Martinez.
6: And I'm Layla Faldin. She does talk about trying to warn people about him for decades. Also, Texas's Hill Country has flooded for the second year in a row. Lessons from last year may have saved lives. And what's different in the new cholesterol drug approved by the FDA? It's Friday, July 17th. On this day in 1902, Willis Carrier came up with designs that would lead to the first air conditioning system. The news is next.
7: Live from NPR News in Washington, I'm Windsor Johnston. Wildfire smoke from Canada is seeping into large parts of the United States, pushing air quality to unhealthy levels from the Dakotas to the Midwest and East Coast. NPR's Kristen Wright reports pollution has reached dangerous levels in some areas, with the Washington Monument sitting behind a haze of smoke.
8: The air quality is expected to get worse throughout the day in D.C., where you can smell the smoke at times. Officials issued a code red alert and categorized the air quality as very unhealthy. Detroit, Chicago, and New York are experiencing some of the worst air quality in the world, according to rankings by IQ Air. And meteorologists say it's among the worst in years. Parts of Pennsylvania hit code purple, which is worse than red. Smoke from more than 800 wildfires burning in Canada is able to travel long distances, and the summer heat can make the air quality even worse. Officials are advising people to stay indoors, especially older adults, children, and those with health issues. Kristen Wright, NPR News, Washington.
7: President Trump used a primetime speech from the White House last night to address election security. The White House also released declassified documents it says support the president's claims of voting irregularities and foreign interference in the 2020 election. NPR's Miles Parks reports.
9: He hit on a bunch of the themes that will sound really familiar to anyone who's heard the president over the last few years. The idea that voting machines can't be trusted, the idea that non-citizens are voting en masse in American elections, shadowy schemes by foreign governments to try to influence voting, that sort of thing. But our team at NPR started looking through all of these documents that the White House published, and it's not really clear what is actually new here that impacts our understanding of the security of America's elections.
7: It's NPR's Miles Parks reporting. President Trump also accused China of interfering in the 2020 election, a claim Beijing denies. The United States is expanding its airstrike campaign against Iran. The U.S. military struck Iranian bridges and power infrastructure overnight. NPR's Jana Rapp reports Tehran retaliated by hitting military targets across the region.
10: The U.S. military says it struck dozens of Iranian targets overnight in attacks meant to degrade Iranian military capability. The targets included six bridges in a southern Iranian province along the Strait of Hormuz and electrical installations. Deliberate attacks on civilian infrastructure could be considered war crimes under international law. Iran said it struck U.S. military targets in Qatar, Bahrain, Kuwait, and Oman in retaliation. In the Kurdistan region of Iraq, an opposition group said at least eight Iranian Kurdish fighters were killed in an Iranian airstrike. Jane Araf, NPR News, Amman.
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11: Bye from News 88.7 in Houston. I'm Matt Harab. Hundreds of people attended funeral services last night for the man shot and killed by an ICE agent in Houston 10 days ago. Lorenzo Salgado Araujo was remembered by guests as a hardworking father. Our Michael Atkinson reports.
12: It's a five-minute drive from the place where Salgado Araujo was shot to where he was remembered during a funeral service Thursday evening. His killing has galvanized much of the Latino community. Many of them, like Catherine Danas, have said they see Salgado Araujo as something approaching a martyr.
13: Seeing these boys raised so beautifully by a man who worked hard and gave him what the best he could with the little he had, that's my hero.
12: Inside the chapel, guests said Salgado Araujo's construction equipment was on display. So were Mexican soccer jerseys with the name El Salgado on them.
14: I'm Michael Atkinson, News 88.7.
11: A crystal-like substance found in the van of Salgado Araujo is likely a homemade electrolyte mix, according to immigration attorney Ruby Powers. A week after his death, the FBI filed a search warrant for the van this week and said the substance appeared to be methamphetamine. Powers, who is representing Araujo's brother, says the family believes it's a mix of salt, lemon, and water used by outdoor workers in extreme heat. The family is calling for expedited testing. Meanwhile, U.S. Attorney Aaron Wrights for the Southern District of Texas reiterated in a statement last night that the shooting was done in self-defense. He also promised a transparent federal investigation and asked for patience from the public to complete it. Parts of the Texas Hill Country received over 2 feet of rain this week. Crews conducted more than 230 high water rescues yesterday as ongoing flooding continues. Michelle Brown and her co-worker were in an 18-wheeler passing through Kerrville when their truck was pulled into rising floodwaters from a nearby creek.
15: We got stranded. There was other vehicles that got stranded. Fire and rescue got stranded. And then they eventually got us out. We ended up going to the hospital because I got hit in the side by a tree.
11: At least two people died in the floods. We'll keep you updated on recovery efforts in the Hill Country here on News 88.7. And Todd Blanche's nomination to become President Trump's next attorney general could hinge on the vote of Texas Senator John Cornyn. In this week's confirmation hearing before the Senate Judiciary Committee, Cornyn drew an admission from Blanche that Trump could still enforce the $1.8 billion anti-weaponization fund, which Blanche helped craft as Trump's personal lawyer to settle Trump's suit against the IRS. Carl Tobias teaches law at the University of Richmond.
16: He was pretty probing in his questions and then afterwards said to the press, basically, he was going to wait on the votes before he made up his mind. So I don't know. I'm certain he'll be lobbied extensively and probably by the White House.
11: It is unclear when the committee will vote on whether to send Blanche's nomination to the full Senate. 80 degrees right now here on the UH campus, 93 for the high today. I'm Matt Harrop, News 88.7.
17: 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And Jarl and Pamela Mohn, focusing on civil liberties, foster youth, public radio, and the arts.
6: 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I'm Leila Fadel in Washington, D.C.
18: And I'm A. Martinez in Los Angeles, California. President Trump gave a primetime speech about elections that did not provide any new evidence that fraudulent votes have been cast. Trump has sown doubts about election security for years, including insisting that he won in 2020, which he did not.
6: Last night, he talked about foreign governments trying to sway election results and how voting machines can be hacked, both things that have been known for years. He declassified intelligence reports he said supported his claims of, quote, shocking vulnerabilities in elections.
18: In a few minutes, we'll hear from Congressman Jim Himes, the top Democrat on the House Intelligence Committee, about what he sees in those documents. We start with Trump's political motivations for giving a speech about election security.
6: Here to walk us through those politics is NPR senior political correspondent Tamara Keith. Hi, Tam.
19: Good morning.
6: Good morning. Why is the president renewing his claims that U.S. elections are not secure or that the system lacks integrity?
19: President Trump has questioned the fairness of every election going back at least to 2016, an election he won. Now we're in another election year. The courts have blocked his executive actions to change election administration, and he has tried every lever he can to push Congress to pass the Save America Act, which would, among other things, require proof of citizenship to vote. He even recently refused to sign a big, popular, bipartisan bill addressing the cost of housing in, quote, protest about the Save America Act. That didn't move the needle. So last night, he commanded the national airwaves in a way that only a president can to once again push for it.
20: Addressing this crisis of election security demands that Congress must pass the Save America Act. How easy is that to do unless you want to cheat? The only reason you wouldn't do it is you want to cheat.
6: Okay, that's the president making that claim, doing a call to action. How likely is that to affect the Save America Act's chances of passage?
19: It doesn't have the vote it needs to pass in the Senate. Yes, Republicans control that chamber, but it can't get past a filibuster without Democratic votes. And even if Republicans tried procedural moves to get around the filibuster, it doesn't look like there's enough Republican support to pass this either. And here's the thing. This is an election year, and there are a lot of Republicans on the ballot who would much rather focus on the issue voters repeatedly say is most important to them, the cost of living.
6: Did the president speak to those affordability concerns?
19: Very briefly, he went through sort of our greatest hits reel of the first 18 months back in office. No tax on tips, a blockbuster stock market. There was a brief mention of a recent inflation report that showed some improvement. He said very little about the war with Iran, which has driven up prices. And if you just step back here, it's remarkable. If you told me the president was going to give an address to the nation from the White House this week, a week where the Iran ceasefire broke down and he has ordered nightly bombing raids on Iranian targets, the assumption would be that he needed to address this escalation. But that is not what he did.
6: Wow. Should we expect Trump to keep talking about this elections?
19: Yes, I mean, he's still talking about 2020. The phrase he used in that clip we played, unless you want to cheat, is the president of the United States laying the groundwork to say that the elections this fall, where Republicans are widely expected to take losses, won't be fair. He talked a lot about vulnerabilities in the system, but didn't offer any proof that they'd been exploited. But it doesn't take finding a smoking gun to sow doubts and potentially depress voter turnout. And that might be self-defeating. Trump needs voters who often sit out midterms but show up for him to vote in big numbers for Republican members of Congress not named Trump.
6: NPR's Tamara Keith, thank you so much for that reporting.
19: You're welcome.
18: For more about the White House release of intelligence documents about election security, we've called out the top Democrat on the House Intelligence Committee, Representative Jim Himes of Connecticut. Congressman, you wrote an op-ed for the New York Times before the speech titled, "Trump's Election Denial Has Never Been More Dangerous." So did he deliver the speech you expected?
0: His delivery was actually a great deal more brazen than I thought. I thought, if you read my editorial, that he might, sort of pick and choose intelligence to point to something more ominous than reality. But let me not put too fine a point on it. The president lied to the American people last night. He made a case that our elections were corrupt. Now, by the way, not the 2016 election that he won or the 2024 election that he won, but the 2020 election, which he did not actually win. Apparently, Democrats forgot, or the Chinese or others forgot, how to compromise elections in the two that he won. But the point is that it is an utterly false statement to say that our elections are corrupt. He made the argument that the Chinese had done a massive election interference. That's just flat out false. And if you want to check that, I would urge you to do what the president urged you to do, which is to look at whitehouse.gov, go to the section on Chinese interference, and what you will see is documents with which I am familiar in my role as a member of the Gang of Eight that are almost completely redacted.
18: Congressman, you said more brazen than you thought. What was the most brazen part?
0: Well, probably the most – our elections are not corrupt. They are fair and free, and that is sort of an undebatable fact based on the evidence that is out there. The Chinese election interference never occurred. What troubled me most, quite frankly, was the third big lie, that there had been this grand conspiracy, this deep state action to keep the actual intelligence from the American people. Again, a complete lie, and though it gets a little esoteric, there is a public report. An intelligence community assessment issued in January. By the way, the report was created under then Director of National Intelligence John Ratcliffe. That's Donald Trump's guy. And it highlighted a dissent inside the intelligence community. One individual from the Director of National Intelligence Office on Cyber said that he believed that perhaps the Chinese had actually tried to not change voting tallies or whatever, but to influence the election. That dissent is prominently featured in that public ICA, it's known as, an intelligence community assessment. So this notion that there was a grand conspiracy is flat out false.
18: Now, we just heard from a reporter, Tamara Keith, who mentioned that Trump is possibly setting up a reaction if Republicans lose in November, that the election was not fair. Do Democrats have a plan to make sure that people can trust the results in November?
0: Yeah, look, all we can do is point people to the facts, and the facts are there for all to see, including, by the way, on the documents that the president touted last night. But I will also tell you that we are participating in much broader efforts to make sure that at the most local level, which is where elections are administered, that those administrators know the law. For example, that federal officers cannot appear with weapons at voting sites, which is something I'm sure the president will consider, having watched what happened on January 6, 2021, when his people attacked the Capitol of the United States. And we're making sure that there will be plenty of witnesses and others to at least record any attempted shenanigans by, civilians or government employees, heaven forbid, who are acting on the president's behalf.
18: Congressman, what do you say to voters who, no matter what is presented in terms of evidence, are dug in with the belief that elections are somehow rigged or not on the up and up?
0: Well, you ask a question that has been exceedingly painful in both of Trump's presidencies. He has supporters who, if he tells them that the moon is made of green cheese, there is no fact, there is no evidence that will cause them to disbelieve whatever it is that the president says. The good news is that's a relatively small percentage of people. But I'm trying to remind everybody, again, just look at the evidence and consider what I said before. Apparently, the two elections that he won were fine, but the one that everybody knows he lost was not fine. It's just sort of absurd. Now, here's the key point. America will get the democracy that its citizenry deserves. And if we have become a citizenry that is so obsessed with social media and willing to make conclusions based on no evidence, we'll lose our democracy. And quite frankly, that's what Donald Trump is counting on.
18: Congressman Jim Himes from Connecticut. He's a top Democrat on the House Permanent Select Committee on Intelligence. Thank you for joining us.
0: Thank you.
6: President Trump's longtime teleprompter operator was not running the prompter last night. Gabe Perez is on unpaid leave because he allegedly made nearly $100,000 by placing bets on what Trump would or would not say in speeches. He used the prediction market site Kalshi. Perez has worked for the president since 2016 and got a shout out from Trump on the campaign trail in Reno in 2024.
2: I have a guy, Gabe. He's excellent. I've had some real bad ones, but I have Gabe. Some of the bad ones, they go so fast. You know, okay, I will go and pop, pop, pop, pop, pop, pop, pop, pop. I say, slow the damn thing. No, a good one is really like gold.
18: Kelsey surveillance systems detected unusual behavior around presidential speeches, and an investigation led to Perez. That's according to two people with knowledge of the investigation who were not authorized to speak publicly. Perez is now in settlement talks with federal regulators. White House Press Secretary Karoline Leavitt addressed this during Thursday's press briefing.
21: I'm aware of the report. The president is too. I spoke with him about it. He believes it's deeply unfortunate and frankly a disgrace.
6: Kalshi froze about $90,000 of Perez's profits, and he has been banned from betting on the site. White House staff have been warned not to use government information on prediction market sites. The behavior could also be criminally prosecuted. Columbia University law professor Joshua Mitz studies market manipulation and insider trading.
22: Legally, it's not always straightforward whether the person was in fact receiving confidential information or not.
18: He doesn't think this kind of insider betting, though, is widespread.
22: For most people in positions of power, this will be too risky to justify the few thousand dollars that they might make.
18: And Mitz says as prosecutors and regulators catch insider trading, it will deter people from trying.
3: 7:19, it's News 88.7. Good morning. Warming up, let's see what's going on. ABC 13 meteorologist Kevin Roth is with us. What's up?
23: We've still got a chance for a shower or storm today, but those overall rain chances are dropping. Coverage today in Houston about 20%, slightly higher than that if you're farther north and west of Harris County. But the rain chances are gone through the weekend. The sunshine returns and temperatures start warming up. Highs in the low to mid 90s today, tomorrow, and Sunday. We're going to be in the upper 90s for much of next week. I'm ABC 13 meteorologist Kevin Roth for News 88.7.
24: Good morning. Spain versus Argentina in the final at the World Cup Sunday. I'm Jimmy Moss. Argentina got there the hard way. Two extra time wins, a stunning two-goal comeback, and then the last minute comeback on England to beat them. They're a three-time champion chasing the first back-to-back title in 64 years. Lionel Messi is tied for the Golden Boot lead. And yes, goals in Saturday's third-place game still count. The leaderboard, which includes a lot of members of the French and English team, could still factor in it. Spain's Mikel Oyarzabal is a hat trick away from tying Messi. Spain's path, aside from Oyarzabal, was pure defense. A World Cup record 6 clean sheets, including shutting down France. Their only other trip to the finals was 2010, when they won it all. Sunday also brings us FIFA's first Super Bowl-style halftime show with Justin Bieber, Madonna, Shakira, BTS, and Burna Boy. I'm Jimmy Moss.
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3: Check it out at 9 this morning. 80 degrees right now. Coming up after the break, a new cholesterol drug is promising. 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I'm Jared Carroll, 721, News 88.7.
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18: This is Morning Edition from NPR News. I'm A. Martinez.
6: And I'm Leila Fadel. The Food and Drug Administration has approved a new kind of drug to cut cholesterol. So we've called up NPR health correspondent Rob Stein to learn what it can do. Good morning, Rob.
1: Good morning.
6: So what is this new drug?
1: It's called Lipfendra, and it offers an important new way for people to protect their hearts by cutting the amount of LDL cholesterol in their blood. LDL, you know, is known as the bad cholesterol because it can clog up arteries and blood vessels, and that increases the risk for heart attacks and strokes, which remain the number one killer. I talked about this development with Dr. Christopher Cannon. He's a cardiologist at the Brigham and Women's Hospital in Boston.
4: The new cholesterol drug is a wonderful advance for the field that will help tens of millions of people potentially in lowering cholesterol and ultimately helping prevent heart attacks and strokes. It comes at a perfect time.
1: And that's because the American Heart Association and the American College of Cardiology just issued new guidelines that recommend people get their cholesterol levels lower than ever before.
6: And how does the drug work?
1: So it works by inhibiting a protein known as PCSK9. That helps the liver get rid of bad cholesterol, and the FDA says two studies involving thousands of patients found Lipfendra could cut LDL levels big time by more than half, and it looks very safe. This type of drug had already been available as an injection, but you know, a shot's a big turnoff for a lot of people. This is the first pill form, which is obviously a lot easier to take. I should mention that the studies didn't actually show the drug reduces heart attacks and strokes, but experts think there's no reason to think it wouldn't.
6: Now, aren't there plenty of other really cheap drugs already available to lower cholesterol? Why would we need this one?
1: So some people can control their cholesterol by eating well and exercising, but that just doesn't work for millions of people. For them, there are plenty of safe drugs that do the trick, like pills called statins. That said, there are still millions of people who can't control their cholesterol, get them down to safe levels. Here's Dr. Pooja Banka from Merck, which makes Lipfendra.
5: 70% of patients that are already on treatment are not at their guideline recommended LDL goals. And so we really think that this new advance has the potential to change how doctors help manage their patients and get them to their recommended goals.
1: By prescribing Lipfendra in addition to drugs like statins for those who need it. You know, Leila, as kind of a side, I should mention that researchers are also developing other ways to target the same PCSK9 protein that Lipfendra targets. There's even an experimental one-time gene editing therapy that's showing promise for lowering bad cholesterol for life.
6: Okay, so when will this new pill be available and how much will it cost?
1: Merck says doctors should be able to start prescribing Lipfendra within the next few weeks. The company says the list price will be $315 for a 30-day supply, but it'll cost a lot less for people with insurance, and Merck says it'll help people who don't have insurance.
6: That's NPR health correspondent Rob Stein. Thank you, Rob.
1: You bet.
18: Time now for StoryCorps. The World Eskimo Indian Olympics are underway in Alaska. Reginald Jewell III grew up watching his father compete in the games by getting launched into the air from a walrus skin blanket.
7: I might be a short little fat man, but I love to fly.
18: That's Jewell's father, Reggie. He's considered the all-time greatest blanket toss champion. Contestants get thrown up to 30 feet and perform spins and tricks. Father and son recently sat down for StoryCorps.
8: Can you tell me about the first time you did the blanket toss?
7: Gosh, I was probably about 11, just a skinny little kid. I got thrown up, but I went off course over the people, and I was headed to the ground. One big man ended up catching me. I was pretty scared, and I turned to walk away, not knowing the blanket was directly behind me. I walked right onto it. So they picked it back up and tossed me again. I probably would never have gotten back on that skin. But when I looked down, I saw 400 people all looking up to watch me. I realized that I was enjoying myself.
8: You know, as a kid, I didn't know how big you were until I got older. And then I remember you cleaning out your showcase, throwing away a lot of the medals that you had. And I asked why. You told me, I don't want you to feel like you have to live up to it. You grow into what it is that you want to do.
7: I didn't want you guys to live with this pressure. Children should have the liberty of finding their own gifts.
8: And so, what did you think when I first started?
7: I was surprised that you were interested in learning the sport. But as a parent, I was proud.
8: You know, a couple of years back, you came out of retirement.
7: Mm-hmm. I had just gone through cancer treatment, had my nose removed. But I wanted my grandkids to see that you don't have to let those things stop you.
8: Yeah.
7: Both of us competed.
8: That was pretty cool.
7: It was fun to watch you. And even though you're 50 pounds heavier, you still grab more air than I did.
8: Standing next to you on the podium, I was in your shadow, but you taught me over the years. What was more valuable is that we finished the finish line together. I just hope that we are able to do it every year.
7: Yeah.
8: Because big boys can fly too.
18: Reggie Jewell and his son Reginald for StoryCorps in Anchorage, Alaska. 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
9: Before the U.S.-Iran war, about one-fifth of the world's oil passed freely through the Strait of Hormuz. Now Iran controls the strait and ship traffic is stalled. What precedent does that set for other waterways?
10: What now, the U.K. or Morocco claiming control over the Strait of Gibraltar, or Malaysia claiming control over the Balkan Strait?
9: I'm Elsa Chang. That's on All Things Considered from NPR News.
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3: Heat is back, 93 for the high. It's going to feel like 102. Slight chance of some showers. Mid-90s for the weekend and sunshine. Upper 90s next week, 80 right now. 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
12: Live from NPR News in Washington, I'm Dave Mattingly. It's official. Former Manchester Mayor Andy Burnham is now the leader of Britain's governing Labour Party.
13: This is a proud moment you have given me and my family today, and an emotional one. But it is one for which I am ready.
12: Burnham was speaking in London today after he was officially declared Labour leader at a special conference. On Monday, Burnham scheduled to be sworn in as Britain's 59th prime minister, replacing Keir Starmer. The U.S. military has carried out a sixth consecutive night of airstrikes against Iran. U.S. Central Command says Navy ships, fighter jets, and drones hit dozens of Iranian targets in these latest strikes amid the renewed naval blockade of the Strait of Hormuz. The stepped-up attacks are pushing oil and gasoline prices higher. President Trump is renewing his push for Congress to pass the Save America Act, which would require proof of citizenship to register to vote in federal elections. The president repeated his call during last night's primetime address, where he raised concerns about election vulnerabilities and past election results without revealing new evidence of fraudulent votes. The president spoke for nearly 30 minutes from the White House, less than 4 months before the November midterm elections. This is NPR News from Washington.
0: Live from the Texas Newsroom, I'm Matt Harab. At least two people are dead and flood watches remain in effect across the Hill Country. Officials say the flooding is more widespread than what took place during the July 4th floods last year, but not as deadly, thanks in part to the early warning systems put in place. Texas Public Radio's Jack Morgan reports on some people dealing with the latest round of flooding.
2: Looking out over the swollen Guadalupe River from a deck just off Water Street, Jose and Nina Venegas consider themselves among the lucky ones.
14: Oh, I think we're blessed. We're blessed that we woke up, you know.
2: Jose said if he and Nina hadn't awakened when they did, they could have drowned. He says they're far from the only family dealing with devastating losses.
14: I mean, if you go right now and see it, you see it, that whole Lawson all the way to Monterey Street, you're talking 20 homes.
2: Jose said most of those homes were pushed off their foundations. His own home took on about 15 inches of water, but it remained standing. For that, he and Nina say they feel blessed. I'm Jack Morgan in Kerrville.
0: Judy Eichner is the former mayor of Kerrville. She says she's never seen anything like the floods.
15: What hurts me the most are the businesses that this past year were trying to recover from. And for a lot of them upstream, They're ruined again. They're starting all. They will have to start all over again.
0: We will continue to keep you updated on recovery efforts in the Hill Country here in the Texas Newsroom. And SpaceX's Starship launch was scrubbed at the last minute yesterday, seconds before blastoff, when four of the main engines did not ignite. I'm Matt Harab in the Texas Newsroom.
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17: 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With Oscar-winning director Christopher Nolan on The Odyssey and his lead actor Matt Damon, Australian horror filmmaker Adrian Chiarella, Indian-born artist Anish Kapoor, and Chilean writer and director Diego Céspedes. 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
18: It's Morning Edition from NPR News. I'm A. Martinez in Los Angeles, California.
6: And I'm Leila Fadel in Washington, D.C. At least two people have died and hundreds have been rescued in catastrophic flooding in Texas this week.
18: This is the second year in a row that Texas's Hill Country has flooded. Just over a year ago, 130 people died over the 4th of July weekend, including children and counselors from a summer camp.
6: Chelsea Zhu is a reporter with member station KUT in Austin, and she joins me now. Good morning, Chelsea.
19: Good morning.
6: So tell us about what's been going on across the state.
19: So the major flooding we've seen has been a culmination of several days of very heavy rain across large parts of Texas, especially the South Central region. Some storms have been slow moving, dropping heavy rain in some of the same areas that have already seen a lot of rain in the days before, which has made flooding more likely. Some towns have seen as much as 20 inches of rain or more since the start of the week. The weather has also been unpredictable. There was even a tornado that touched down in San Antonio on Wednesday. Here's what Chief Nim Kidd with the Texas Division of Emergency Management had to say yesterday as the state prepared for another round of storms.
20: The way that this weather pattern is setting up is difficult for the models that the meteorologists use to tell us exactly where it's going to fall and exactly how much is going to fall.
6: Chelsea, there's been more rain this year than last year, but we have fortunately seen fewer deaths. What's different?
19: It's hard to say for sure right now since we're still assessing the damage, but a few different things could contribute to that. One is, again, that it's been a full week of rain for some of these places that has built up to this severe flooding. So people have been able to see this develop over days. I also think people across the state are more aware of the risks after the deadly floods last year. People might be paying more attention to severe weather alerts when they're sent out and things like shelter in place or evacuation orders. And after last year, Texas lawmakers also made it a priority to pass flood safety measures, some of which are already in effect. That includes new flood warning sirens in the region and updated emergency plans for summer camps.
6: What are the people in flooded areas saying about their experiences?
19: Many of my colleagues went out yesterday talking to people during the flooding, and it was inevitable that last year's flooding was front and center in people's minds. Here's Claudio Castillo. He says he's lived in the Hill Country for most of his life. In the tape, you can hear the Guadalupe River rushing in the background.
1: It's sad. It's just like a desert. It hits you. You know, it hits you pretty hard, especially when you go right by Camp Mystic. You know, something happened pretty bad there.
19: He's talking about the girls' summer camp, where 25 campers and two counselors died in the flooding last year. He also mentioned that it feels like flooding has been happening more often, which is true at a broader level because of climate change, which scientists say has made record-breaking rain much more likely in the U.S. and has contributed to more frequent and severe flooding. That said, as we get to the end of the week, the National Weather Service is forecasting that the heavy rain will start to move out of these flooded areas. So we may be transitioning from search and rescue to recovery over the next couple of days.
6: Chelsea Zhu is a reporter with member station KUT in Austin. Thank you, Chelsea.
19: Thank you.
4: We have more details about the ICE officer who shot and killed a Colombian man in Maine on Monday. He's an Army veteran and a former police officer. Now, on paper, those qualifications might make him an ideal candidate for the job, but his ex-wife tells NPR's Vanessa Romo he's a violent person who never should have been given a gun. Vanessa has this report, which describes allegations of assault.
5: Ashley Brulette and David Brulette were only married for about a year and a half, between 2007 and 2009. But she tells NPR,
21: we had been together from age 13 to 20.
22: So your entire childhood, you know him.
21: I know him.
5: The 37-year-old has identified her ex-husband as the officer who fatally shot Juan Duran Guerrero four times during an attempted traffic stop in Biddeford, Maine. NPR reached out to David Brulette for this story, but he did not return those messages. Ashley says the two of them haven't been in touch for months, but that changed on Wednesday when he called and asked for a favor.
21: He asked me to basically talk good in his character, not to talk bad about him. And I told him that I was not going to lie for him. He asked me not to talk about the abuse in our marriage. And I told him again, I was not going to lie for him. I said, why did you do it? Did you do it? And he said, yes, it was me. Yes, I was involved, but it was justified.
5: He insisted he acted in self-defense, she says, a claim she doesn't believe based on the abuse she says she suffered at his hands.
21: He hit me, choked me. And there was an incident where we had been fighting and I walked away and I got in the shower and he comes in with a gun and points it at me and tells me that he's going to blow my brains all over the bathtub.
5: There are no police reports to corroborate this story. Ashley says she was trauma bonded to Brulette and would always recant her story, even when she was the one to call the authorities. But there is a voicemail message. It's from November, when Ashley had filed a restraining order against Brulette. It goes on for 3 minutes and it ends with this threat.
23: Do I think that you should have your throat cuts or should have had them cut? Yep.
5: She says what the world has seen of her ex-husband this week is the violent man she's been trying to warn others about for decades. When their marriage had collapsed and they were in the middle of a vicious divorce back in 2009, she says she reached out to Brulette's platoon leader. He was with the Maine Army National Guard. She offered to fax over paperwork showing that he'd been diagnosed as having manic bipolar disorder and borderline schizophrenia, but they dismissed it as ravings of a bitter ex-wife, she says. A couple years later, Brulette was deployed to Afghanistan. He returned with post-traumatic stress disorder. She says that made her even more fearful of him. Then at the end of last year, when Brulette first told Ashley he'd been hired by ICE, she didn't know what to make of it.
21: I honestly thought that he was being delusional and I didn't believe it.
5: An ICE spokesperson said the agency will not confirm or deny whether Brulette was the ICE officer responsible for Duran Guerrero's death. They said that the ICE officer in question has, quote, nearly a decade of federal law enforcement experience with required training. Ashley questions whether there was a background check. If there had been, they might have seen a trail of violence, like the time in 2022, when Ashley says Child Protective Services and the police were both called to his home after he threw his then 13-year-old daughter through a coffee table.
21: Through a glass coffee table, yes.
5: Now, Ashley is distraught over this week's events. that someone has lost their life.
21: I feel like even though I tried to bring awareness to his mental health conditions before and I got ignored, that I really need to push and be heard now and hopefully prevent something like this from happening again.
5: The Department of Homeland Security and the FBI are overseeing the investigation into Duran Guerrero's killing. Vanessa Romo, NPR News.

0: 7:42, it's News 88.7. Good morning. New wreck on 288, same spot we had one about 20 minutes ago, inbound 288. This is on the ramp to go east on 610. Fire crews are on that scene. You can get by in that right lane. They may shut that down to clean it out of the way, but that's what's going on.
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3: On the next Houston Matters, the latest on Thursday's flooding in Texas Hill Country. 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
0: Check it out at 9 this morning. Low 90s for the high, mid-90s for the weekend. More sunshine in store, and then upper 90s next week. 80 right now, morning edition.
4: Good morning, I'm Laura Kane at the BBC. Reports from the Democratic Republic of Congo say an angry crowd attacked a hospital housing an Ebola treatment centre, forcing patients and staff to flee. A health worker at Nyakunde Hospital says relatives of a patient stormed the facility throwing stones. The BBC's Richard Kugoye.
5: Hospital officials say the attack began shortly after a woman died on Wednesday evening. She had gone to give birth but later developed severe anemia. The hospital refused a family's offer to donate blood, saying transfusions are banned during outbreaks.
4: China's leader Xi Jinping has called for countries to cooperate when developing artificial intelligence rather than going it alone. He said AI should always be regulated and there should be early warning systems to prevent the technology getting out of control.
6: As the Chinese saying goes, a single string cannot produce a melody and a single tree does not make a forest. The development of AI should not be a solo performance by any one country, but rather a symphony of global cooperation.
4: And a shirt worn by soccer legend Pele during the 1958 World Cup final has sold for $4.9 million at auction in New York. It's now the second most valuable soccer jersey after the shirt that Diego Maradona wore when he scored the Hand of God goal for Argentina against England, which was sold 4 years ago. I'm Laura Kane at the BBC in London.
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8: This is Morning Edition from NPR News. I'm Layla Faldin.
9: And I'm Amy Martinez. It's an easy assumption that fans of Spain's national soccer team will be rooting against Argentina this weekend when the two teams face off in the World Cup final, but there are a lot more people around the world hoping Argentina loses. Adam Elder is a sports and culture writer. Adam, so what is it about the way Argentina plays that's historically been unpopular?
10: Oh boy, there's so much going on here. Well, Argentina's won 3 World Cups, but they've always had a style that's very polarizing. You know, they can play with flair, and of course they have Lionel Messi, but they can also play with brutality, let's say, kicking you, climbing on you, chopping you down, working the ref. This stuff is common throughout Latin America. In fact, I wrote about it in a book of mine, but the thing is, no one does this stuff better than Argentina. They can essentially play at the highest levels or the lowest, and often you'll see them doing both. Now, there's also been some well-documented racism by fans and players in songs and whatnot, particularly towards black people, whether it's about the French national team, made up largely of black players, or famous spectators like the streamer iShowSpeed at this year's World Cup.
9: Yeah, so there's been a lot of that, which hasn't helped Argentina lately, but it seemed like 4 years ago, things were different. It seemed like people wanted to see Lionel Messi win a World Cup. So what really has changed between then and now?
10: You know, a lot's changed within this tournament. They came in as, you know, the defending champions. And it's been this great story. You know, Lionel Messi, age 39, leading the team, twilight of his career. He scored 6 goals, I believe, in the first 3 games. And their matches have resembled these quasi-religious events. You know, it's emotionally overwhelming, the passion, the noise. It's a great story. The problem is, it appears to many that FIFA, soccer's villainous governing body, likes that storyline a lot as well, if you look at it from a certain angle. You know, it's almost as if things took a turn after group play, after Argentina barely got past Cape Verde, the tournament's undisputed Cinderella team, because in their next 3 matches, a lot of fans watching would contend that Argentina benefited from some generous calls, some very generous use of VAR, the video assistant referee, and also the non-use of it when perhaps it was needed. So FIFA is, as I just said, you know, such this great villainous organization on their own. And you combine that with Argentina's occasional style of play and these incredible comebacks they've staged and, you know, perhaps generous refereeing. And this is where we are right now.
9: You know, there's been a decades-long feeling by many Latin Americans that Argentines believe themselves to be superior somehow, so that means they'll always root against them. But what do you think of the irony that in this case, Latin Americans would rather root for Spain, the nation that colonized Latin America for hundreds of years?
10: Yeah, I mean, that's just one layer of it. It's looking like a great matchup in so many ways. There's obviously some colonial implications, and, you know, if Argentina show up the way they've been playing throughout this tournament, which, as we talked about, has changed in the past 5 weeks or so. It's going to be a really interesting game. I'm looking forward to it. And to be clear, I think all this stuff makes sports much better. I love having a villain. Of course, I'm a writer, but I personally love this stuff. I don't know about you.
9: No, the drama makes it even more fun. Adam Elder is a sports and culture writer. His latest piece in New York Magazine is Why Argentina Has Become the Surprising Villain of This World Cup. He's also the author of the book, New Kids in the World Cup. Adam, thanks.
10: Thank you very much for having me.
9: This is Morning Edition from NPR News. I'm A. Martinez.
8: And I'm Layla Faldin.
0: And I'm Jared Carroll, just about 7:50. Glad you're here. Good morning. 288 headed in. That exit to go east on 610. There's an accident. Fire crews on the scene have a live shot on that. You can squeeze by on that right side, but watch for that if you're coming in from the Pearland area.
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2: 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Following President Kennedy into the White House, through his assassination, and the unfulfilled promise of his presidency. 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
0: Low 90s for the high. Sunshine, slight chance of some showers. Tonight's low near 80 where we are right now. Mid-90s sunshine for the weekend. It looks like we may hit 97 most of next week. So enjoy the hot summer in Houston. 80 right now. Coming up in the Marketplace Morning Report, AI's new office in New York City. 751 News 88.7.
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13: From Marketplace in New York, I'm Kimberly Adams. The House Budget Committee approved a $95 billion piece of legislation yesterday that will pave the way for a budget process known as reconciliation. It allows the majority party to pass bills without support from the minority. This would be the third time Republicans have used the process to pass big legislation this Congress. It heads to the House floor next and would fund things like defense and pharmacy assistance. Marketplace's Nancy Marshall-Genzer takes a look at what's in the measure.
14: The budget bill sets aside $73 billion for military and intelligence spending. It's a framework and doesn't say specifically how the money should be spent. That comes later. But Henrietta Trays of the advisory firm

0: the tariffs and then also the war with Iran.
1: Losing market share to other countries because of the tariffs and paying higher prices for things like fertilizer because of the war. There's also money in the bill for a fund supporting the voting restrictions President Trump has been pressing for. Romina Baccia at the Cato Institute says the money will probably go to states that do things like
2: verifying ID and citizenship before registering people to vote.
1: That's a far cry from actually passing the voting restrictions President Trump wants. Laura Blessing of Georgetown University says this budget bill is full of compromises on what it does and how much spending it allows. On defense, for example.
3: So they're looking for kind of a Goldilocks solution of having some military spending, but not a ton of it.
1: But it's not clear when or whether this bill will become law. If it clears the House, it still has to be approved by the Senate. I'm Nancy Marshall-Genzer for Marketplace.
4: Let's do the numbers. Chip stocks have been sending markets down globally today. Japan's Nikkei closed down over 4%. The Shanghai Composite Index was down over 3%. Dow, S&P, and NASDAQ futures are down in the 0.7 to 2% range, with the Dow future down 338 points. And the number of new homes that began construction in June soared compared to May to the tune of 19%. The 10-year Treasury yield is down at 4.53%.
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4: Artificial intelligence company Anthropic is the latest to announce it's expanding in New York City. It joins a host of other AI companies such as Palantir, OpenAI, and Elise AI in seeking out additional office space as the companies move to hire more workers. For more on what this means for the state of commercial real estate in the city and what it tells us about the ever-growing AI economy, I'm joined by Natalie Wong, commercial real estate reporter at Bloomberg. Natalie, welcome to the program.
6: Hello, thank you for having me.
4: What is drawing these tech companies to New York City in particular?
6: You know, really a lot of these firms are in later stage sort of phases, and they're looking to, you know, raise more capital, handle more sales. And a lot of that talent is concentrated in New York City, which is the financial center of the U.S. and the world.
4: How much of the draw is also all the empty office space in the city?
6: Definitely the fact that there is significant amount of office space for them to grow into at relatively, you know, cheaper prices is definitely a draw. But I think there's a distinction to be made between, you know, the more established firms and the startups. The established firms like the OpenAIs, Anthropic, they're going for the best trophy type offices. But the area of the New York City commercial market that's really been suffering for the past, you know, 6 years has been the older, what the industry calls Class B, Class C offices. These are more aged office buildings. What we're seeing now is that this AI rush and this tech rush has actually brought more demand for these types of buildings because a lot of these firms are startups. They may not be as well capitalized. So this is actually like very cheap space for them. And this was really, you know, a boost that the overall commercial real estate market has been looking for.
4: The city had been counting on office to residential conversions, trying to solve that housing shortage and office glut at the same time. Where does this AI leasing push fit into all that?
6: You know, I think that office to residential conversions has played a significant role in reducing the overall supply. We've seen hundreds of thousands, if not millions of square feet of office space being completely taken offline because they're being converted to housing and frankly, much needed housing. So I think that's one portion of helping the overall office market. I think the AI leasing comes in as another boost for the office market. You know, they may be taking space in offices that cannot be converted to residential simply because of the floor plates or because of where they're located in the city. It doesn't make sense to convert or it's too costly. And so, you know, these are the types of buildings that these startups are looking for space in.
4: You know, we've all heard a ton about how AI is threatening jobs, but here we have the AI industry coming into a city and promising to add jobs. Have you seen any indication that these moves are actually going to have a meaningful impact on New York's labor market?
6: You know, what I've been hearing in all my conversations across the real estate industry, across the tech industry, is really like no one knows exactly what's going to happen longer term. But most people are confident that

0: the short-term time frame. And when I say short-term, I mean under 10 years. Some people are really looking at 3 to 5 years. They're not concerned. Now, that's a very short time frame. I mean, most office leases stretch far beyond that. So I do think there is a real concern, you know, 10 years later, how much will AI impact workforce once, you know, it evolves more, once leaders have a better understanding of how it impacts their work? Will that reduce overall headcount? I think many people are concerned about that longer term.
1: Natalie Wong is a commercial real estate reporter at Bloomberg. Thank you.
0: Thank you so much.
1: Our executive producer is Nancy Fargali. Our digital team includes Antoinette Brock, Emily McCune, and Dylan Mietinen. Our engineers are Brian Allison, Sam Keenan, and David Schreck. In New York, I'm Kimberly Adams with the Marketplace Morning Report. 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
2: 7:59, it's News 88.7. Good morning. Crew still on this wreck 288 on the inbound lanes at exit 2610. They're on that ramp to go east. You're squeezing by on that right side, but that's why you're seeing some delays as you approach the loop.
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2: 93 for the high, slight chances some showers, mid-90s sunshine for the weekend, then upper 90s next week as we continue to dry out. We're at 80 at Humble, 82 here at the University of Houston. 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News updated all the time. It's KUHF Houston News 88.7, the service of the University of Houston. Thanks for joining us. I'm Jared Carroll with Matt here, 8 o'clock.
4: Good morning. President Trump declassified intelligence reports. He says back up his claims about election fraud. A team of NPR reporters and editors has been going through them and found a lot of old info. It's Morning Edition from NPR.
2: But first, statement from federal officials say about the death of a Mexican immigrant here last week. It's coming up at 8:04.
4: As Trump was repeating baseless election claims in primetime, the U.S. was attacking bridges used by civilians in Iran. I'm Leila Faldin.
5: And I'm A. Martinez. It also destroyed infrastructure in a major Iranian port. Also, Secretary of State Marco Rubio wants dozens of countries to help with what he calls far-left terrorism, and how a brand of specialty repair tools inspired eternal devotion with some mechanics. It's Friday, July 17th. On this day in 1941, Joe DiMaggio did not get a hit, ending his 56-game streak. News is next.
6: Live from NPR News in Washington, I'm Windsor Johnston. Lettuce grown in Mexico has been linked to a multi-state outbreak of cyclospora in the U.S. The Food and Drug Administration is warning do not eat shredded iceberg lettuce served at Taco Bell locations in the impacted states. NPR's Allison Aubrey reports.
7: The multi-state outbreak includes cyclospora cases in Indiana, Kentucky, Michigan, Ohio, and West Virginia. Investigators at the CDC found 1,644 people infected with cyclospora reported eating Taco Bell in these five states. An analysis of 190 cyclospora cases in Michigan, where the person reported eating at Taco Bell, found 90% of those interviewed reported eating iceberg lettuce. In a statement from Taco Bell, the company says it's taken immediate action to voluntarily remove potential impacted lettuce in these states. FDA's traceback investigation has identified a single supplier of iceberg lettuce from Mexico. The diarrheal illness, which also leads to fatigue and loss of appetite, was first identified in May and has hospitalized dozens. Allison Aubrey, NPR News.
6: The Chinese government is denying President Trump's claims that it interfered in U.S. elections. In a primetime address last night, Trump accused Beijing of compromising American voter data. Yang Kamins and Broomby reports Trump cited declassified documents in his speech.
8: Beijing's Ministry of Foreign Affairs says China has, quote, no interest in interfering in the U.S. election and have never done so. The statement comes after Trump accused Beijing of interfering in the 2020 U.S. elections. He says newly declassified documents reveal, quote, shocking vulnerabilities in the U.S. election system. Trump further says that Beijing illegally acquired some 220 million U.S. voter names and addresses. A previous U.S. intelligence assessment from 2021 found no evidence of foreign actors altering voter registrations or casting ballots during the 2020 vote. Beijing's foreign ministry says Trump's claims have, quote, no factual ground and are aimed at defaming China. For NPR News, I'm Yang Kamjimbrimbi in Hong Kong.
6: New flash flood warnings are in effect across parts of central Texas, with more heavy rain expected. At least two people have died and more than 200 others have been rescued. Chelsea Zhu with member station KUT reports days of downpours have swamped roads, damaged homes, and cut off some communities.
9: The major flooding we've seen has been a culmination of several days of very heavy rain across large parts of Texas, especially the south central region. Some storms have been slow moving, dropping heavy rain in some of the same areas that have already seen a lot of rain in the days before, which has made flooding more likely. Some towns have seen as much as 20 inches of rain or more since the start of the week.
6: Chelsea Zhu from member station KUT reporting. 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
10: Live from News 88.7 in Houston, I'm Matt Harab. Federal officials are asking for patience from the public as they conduct their investigation into the death of a Mexican immigrant who died after getting shot by an ICE officer last week. Here's the U.S. Attorney for the Southern District of Texas, Aaron Wright, speaking on the investigation into the shooting of Lorenzo Salgado Araujo.
11: We are doing everything we can to seek the truth and do the right thing. In the meantime, I encourage the public to give the FBI and DHS the opportunity to investigate.
10: Wright says that preliminary information indicates that Salgado Araujo shifted his work van into reverse, then forward again, while an officer was partially inside the van or immediately next to it. And during that confrontation, the fatal shot was fired. Now, the family's attorney says the explanation that Salgado Araujo weaponized his vehicle is false. Local law enforcement agencies and the Texas Rangers are all conducting separate investigations as well. Meanwhile, hundreds of people attended funeral services last night for Salgado Araujo. Renny Rodriguez says she saw her own father, who died earlier this year, in his story.
12: We come here wanting a better future for us, for our future generations, and it's so sad that this is how things have to end.
10: Meanwhile, a crystal-like substance found in the van of Salgado Araujo is likely a homemade electrolyte mix. That is according to immigration attorney Ruby Powers. Our Bianca Seward reports this comes after the federal government made a different claim.
13: More than a week after his death at the hands of a federal immigration agent, the FBI filed a search warrant for the van and said the substance appeared to be methamphetamine. In photos included in the warrant, five small bags can be seen, three on the dashboard and two that appear to be on the floor of the vehicle. Powers, who is representing Salgado Araujo's brother, says the family believes it's a mix of salt, lemon, and water used by outdoor workers in extreme heat. The family says Salgado Araujo, his brother, and two other passengers were on their way to work at a construction site in North Houston the morning of the shooting. Powers is asking for the substance to be tested immediately. The warrant is the first public mention of drugs or drug-related material in the case made by federal officials. I'm Bianca Seward, News 88.7.
10: We'll keep you updated on the investigations here on News 88.7. Meanwhile, as you just heard on NPR, crews conducted more than 230 high-water rescues in the Texas Hill Country after devastating flooding this week, but only two deaths have been reported. Elected leaders say sirens installed after last year's deadly flood did go off in their first official test. Governor Abbott says they are located around youth camps in Kerr County and were sounded sometime before 4 a.m. yesterday. But one did not immediately sound upon being triggered.
14: But it was triggered again 5 minutes or 10 minutes later, and it did go off at that time. So for all practical purposes, the functionality of the sirens worked just fine.
10: Flood watches remain in effect in the Hill Country this morning. As for us in Houston, just a 20% chance of precipitation today. It's currently 82 degrees here on the UH campus. I'm Matt Harab, News 88.7.
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5: Los Angeles, California.
4: And I'm Leila Fadel in Washington, D.C. Good morning. Election watchers say President Trump did not deliver on his promised really big news in a primetime address last night on election integrity.
5: For days, President Trump and his team have teased a bombshell announcement. Experts who spoke with NPR say there was nothing of the kind, including in a raft of documents the administration released purporting to show evidence of widespread election fraud. We'll hear from one of those experts in just a few minutes. First, though, some context.
4: NPR voting correspondent Miles Parks has been up all night going through those documents, and he joins me now to talk through it. Hi, Miles.
16: Hey, good morning.
4: Good morning. Okay, so the president has been making false claims for almost 6 years now that the election he lost in 2020 was rigged. Last night, he gave a speech about voting integrity. Was it more of the same?
16: It was. I mean, he hit on a bunch of the themes that will sound really familiar to anyone who's heard the president over the last few years. The idea that voting machines can't be trusted. The idea that non-citizens are voting en masse in American elections. Shadowy schemes by foreign governments to try to influence voting, that sort of thing. But our team at NPR started looking through all of these documents that the White House published, and it's not really clear what is actually new here that impacts our understanding of the security of America's elections. I talked with Adrian Fontes after the speech. He's Arizona's top voting official. He's a Democrat. Here's how he described it.
17: I kind of felt a little bit cheated. I was expecting some kind of delicious bombshell that we might be able to investigate, but instead I got a rehash of the same grievance.
16: Fontes was struck by how closely all these classified documents aligned with what was already public about the 2020 election.
4: So tell us a little bit more, like, the details here. What's actually in these documents?
16: So, I mean, take the idea about America's voting systems being vulnerable to hacking, for instance. The president said Americans were blatantly lied to about the security of our election infrastructure. They're vulnerable, referring to the machines, and they're easily compromised. But the documents released really just lay out concerns with voting equipment that were already known.
4: Like what?
16: So in some places, it's just really old. Election administration is known to be chronically underfunded. And for the past 10 years, American adversaries have targeted it. In some cases, that's looked like actually trying to break into registration systems. In other cases, it's trying to influence American voters online. But there's no evidence anyone has ever actually changed votes. That is a critical distinction. I was talking about that with Susan Greenhall at the advocacy group Free Speech for People. For years, she has worked to shine a light on some of the same problems that Trump is now focusing on.
18: Two things can be true at the same time, that we have ignored vulnerabilities in our voting systems for a long time, and there is no evidence that the election was rigged in 2020, and everything that has been put forth purporting to provide that evidence always falls apart like a cheap suit.
16: You know, even with those vulnerabilities, the bottom line is that almost everyone in the United States votes on a paper ballot, and those paper ballots after the 2020 election were investigated and audited over and over again, and widespread fraud was never found.
4: Now, another topic that came up a lot was China. The president said the country had amassed hundreds of millions of voter records and worked to undermine his election campaign in 2020. Is that true?
16: It is, but it's also not really news. You know, at the time, in 2020, the intelligence community publicly said that China preferred Joe Biden as a candidate, although there was some public disagreement on what the country was actually willing to do in terms of pushing that outcome. On the voter data stuff, this is a great example of something that sounds really scary, but actually didn't really shock people who work in elections. A lot of voter roll data is actually already public and easily accessible, and it was publicly known that China has long been interested in accumulating information about American voters and candidates. But again, did any of this actually impact votes? No. But still, the president and his allies are using it as justification to push for big changes to the voting process. And experts expect to see more of that as midterms get closer.
4: NPR's Miles Parks, thank you for that reporting, Miles.
16: Thank you.
5: All right, let's talk to David Becker. He's the executive director and founder of the Nonpartisan Center for Election Innovation and Research, the nonprofit that works with Republicans and Democrats on building trust in elections across the U.S. David, so you just heard NPR's Miles Parks reporting on the president's claim that China got a hold of voter data. And let's hear some of what the president said last night.
19: The People's Republic of China carried out what is believed to be the largest compromise of election data in history, resulting in China's illicit acquisition of 220 million U.S. voter files.
5: David, did that happen?
20: Well, I think we've long suspected that China was trying to accumulate as much data on Americans as possible. The intelligence community regularly confirms that. But this is probably the least concerning element of that Chinese operation. Voter lists in the United States are all public. Every state has a public version of their voter list. Some states literally put it on the web. You can just Google it. and states like Ohio and North Carolina. So it's not surprising at all that China would collect this data, and maybe that other foreign countries have collected this data as well. But this is just static data that you would collect, and it doesn't mean you can do anything to the actual vote. White House spokespeople came out last night and said, with this data, you could change registration records, you could vote on behalf of someone. You absolutely could not. This data would not be sufficient for that. And even if it occurred, we would know it happened because we'd get widespread reports of people having problems voting, and we didn't see anything like that.
0: Did you find any evidence of election fraud in the declassified documents that the Trump administration released?
20: No. I mean, I reviewed those documents. I've been working on this for quite some time. And if anything, yesterday's release of documents confirmed that the 2020 election was not stolen. This administration has been in total control of federal government for 18 months. They have used every tool within the federal government, the intelligence community, the Department of Justice, the Department of Homeland Security, the FBI, to try to find evidence of massive 2020 election fraud. And in those 18 months, they've produced nothing. And last night, we heard White House spokespeople confirm that they have no evidence of any vote flipping, any changes in the votes, anything that would have changed the outcome of the 2020 election. What we heard last night actually confirms what we've known for nearly 6 years now, after the paper ballots that we've used in all the states were audited. And that's the 2020 election was successfully run. The outcome represented the will of the people.
0: Okay. Now, President Trump also talked about non-citizens being registered to vote, something he called, quote, shocking. He didn't say, though, that they actually cast ballots, but that they were registered. Can you help us with some context on that?
20: Sure. My nonprofit actually looks at a lot of this research. We just published an update on that research this week. And what we know is that occasionally, almost always through administrative error, there are some ineligible individuals who get on the voter list. But that number is very small, and the number who actually vote is minuscule. And we know this not because I'm telling you that or because, you know, some advocates are saying that. The Trump administration itself has confirmed that. In this same report, in the documents that they released last night, the Trump administration confirmed they looked at 68 million voter records with highly specific personal information in it that was voluntarily shared by a certain group of states, enabling them to accurately match it to incomplete citizenship records that the Department of Homeland Security has. And in that 68 million, they found only 28,000 possible non-citizens. That is a rate of non-citizen registration around 0.04%. That's consistent with what we've seen regularly. We also know when the list of those potential non-citizens is reported to the states and they investigate, those numbers decline sharply because the Department of Homeland Security doesn't have complete citizenship data that it can match. So there are a few. The states are doing a very good job of flagging them. It's almost always by accident. Someone here who's in this country who's not a citizen would not choose to get registered because that will lead to deportation, a point that White House spokespeople made very clearly last night. So it's not likely that someone would choose to do this just for the big payoff of casting a single ballot in an election, which maybe 150 million ballots are cast.
0: That's David Becker, founder and executive director of the Nonpartisan Center for Election Innovation and Research. David, thanks.
20: Thank you.
4: Smoke from Canadian wildfires is plunging air quality into dangerous territory across the Midwest and East Coast. And as NPR's Ava Berger reports, the bad air will be hanging around for a while.
21: On a clear day, you can see forever. That iconic movie is set in New York City. But no one is seeing anything in New York today.
22: We had these crazy thunderstorms in New York City. All these alerts were going out and there was lightning. And then as soon as it stopped, all the sky turned orange, and that's when all the smoke really started to get bad.
21: That is Brooklyn resident Nicholas Isabella. Isabella is a storm chaser and photographer. He travels around the country documenting Mother Nature, so he's seen his fair share of bad weather. But the haze hanging over New York made even him pause.
22: It smells like somebody's having a campfire, but that smell is everywhere you walk around the city. You're smelling that.
21: The smoke is coming from wildfires that have been raging in Ontario and northern Minnesota all week. In Canada, there are over 800 active wildfires. Winds have sent the smoke southeast, where it has settled over the Midwest and the mid-Atlantic states. On Thursday, air quality in Chicago, Detroit, and New York was among the worst of the world's major cities. The East Coast is expected to stay smoky at least through the weekend. This is putting millions of people at risk. Smoke is made up of tiny particles that can be inhaled deep into a person's lungs and even enter the bloodstream.
1: The data is very clear that pollution from wildfires has all kinds of health effects.
21: That's Dr. David Eisenman. He's a professor of medicine at the David Geffen School of Medicine at UCLA.
1: There are studies that show effects on the heart with increased heart attacks and heart failure. There's strokes associated with it, respiratory illnesses.
21: He added that air pollution is one of the top causes of premature deaths worldwide, along with smoking and high cholesterol. To stay safe, Eisenman recommends following the Environmental Protection Agency's guidelines for wildfire smoke, such as staying up to date on air quality reports and buying air purifiers and replacement filters. Depending on air quality, he says, reduce outdoor activity, and if you must be outside, wear an N95 mask. Ava Berger, NPR News.
2: 819, it's News 88.7. Good morning, I'm Jared Carroll. Thanks for hanging out with us. 288 traveling in that exit to 610. They cleared that wreck. Starting to move a little bit better. ABC 13 meteorologist Kevin Roth is with us. What's happening?
3: We're not quite done with the rain and storms yet, but we're getting there. Rain chances diminished today. Still about a 20% chance of a downpour in the afternoon, slightly higher northwest of Houston. But by the time you head into Saturday and Sunday, those rain chances are gone. You can ditch the umbrella. We're closing out that active weather pattern. We're turning the faucet off. High temperatures through the weekend in the mid-90s will be even hotter for most of next week. I'm ABC 13 meteorologist Kevin Roth for News 88.7.
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2: Top of the hour at 9, of course, live on YouTube as well. 82 degrees right now, winds out of the south at 5. State headlines in 10 minutes. I'm Jared Carroll, 821. 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
25: 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I'm Layla Faldin.
0: Ename Martinez, hundreds of people have paid their respects to the man shot and killed by an ICE officer in Houston. The family of Lorenzo Salgado Araujo held a service and a public visitation Thursday night. 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
26: It's a five-minute drive from where Lorenzo Salgado Araujo died to the funeral home where he was remembered as something of a martyr. Brenny Rodriguez was in the crowd outside.
27: When is it going to be enough for the government?
26: Rodriguez moved to Houston from El Salvador 18 years ago. In Salgado Araujo, she saw her own father, who died earlier this year.
27: We come here wanting a better future for us for future generations. And it's so sad that this is how things have to end when we are the backbone of this country.
26: In recent days, many Latinos in Houston have said similar. Salgado Araujo was a 52-year-old father of three from Mexico who had been living in the United States for decades without permanent legal status, according to his family. Last Tuesday, during a traffic stop, ICE has said Salgado Araujo weaponized his vehicle, though the other passengers in the car dispute that. His killing has galvanized the Latino community here.
7: We need to get Houston back.
26: Catherine Danas has lived in the Houston area most of her life. She says she came to the funeral
7: because of my skin color, because I have two sons that I worry about. That's why I'm here, to show face and show up. And it's not easy to do. We live in fear because of what's going on.
26: Reporters were not allowed inside the public visitation. Guests who attended said Salgado Araujo's construction equipment was on display, as were soccer jerseys for Mexican teams with the name El Salgado on them. One guest compared this open casket visitation to that of Emmett Till's, the black teenager lynched in Mississippi in the 1950s. Lupe Ochoa knew Salgado Araujo's son, Ronaldo Salgado, from high school.
7: Call him Ronnie. I've always known him as that.
26: Seeing her old friend speak out against his father's killing in a national spotlight has been surreal for her.
7: He always fought for what was right, and that always inspired us as a friend group.
26: Elmer Romero sees himself in Ronaldo and the other Salgado Araujo children.
8: Because I was at that age when my father was murdered.
26: Romero, a Salvadoran, says his father was killed during the Salvadoran Civil War. He said he offered Salgado Araujo's sons a message of encouragement at Thursday's funeral.
8: And, you know, I say to the boys in Spanish, fuerza para la lucha. You know, fuerza para la lucha. That's what we need.
26: That is, in English, he told them strength for the fight. For NPR News, I'm Michael Atkinson in Houston.
9: U.S. factories are dealing with on-again, off-again tariffs, inflation, and cranky customers. Some are thriving in spite of all that. This week, the head of Chicago's Federal Reserve Bank visited one of those success stories. NPR's Scott Horsley tagged along.
11: 8 times a year, the Federal Reserve puts out a summary of what its regional banks are hearing from businesses around the country. The latest edition, which came out this week, notes that because people are holding on to vehicles longer, spending on car repair is on the rise. That's good news for the Snap-on company. CEO Nick Pinchuk's business has been making high-end tools for auto mechanics for over a century.
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12: 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People will pay for this.
11: Snap-on tools aren't cheap, but they're worth it if they save mechanics time. 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
14: So the downward nuts on a catalytic converter, a 2021 Ford Explorer, yeah, and beyond, they go and use this tool.
15: That's got to feel good to say, hey, we got it. Right. Here's the thing you needed.
11: Snap-on makes 80% of the tools it sells in the U.S. domestically, so it's relatively insulated from tariffs. To crank out such a wide variety of tools, its 15 U.S. factories have to be enormously flexible. other companies do a much bigger volume of business with a much narrower product line, but Pinchuk says specialization is what makes Snap-on so profitable. And the company has deliberately avoided marketing its tools to the general public.
4: If there's a rule in Snap-on that's irrevocable, it's thou shalt not sell to do-it-yourself people, because it undermines the cachet of the brand. People use Snap-on tools to declare to the world they're doing something special, perhaps as special as a surgeon.
11: That's instilled a lot of brand loyalty in generations of mechanic customers. They're often introduced to Snap-on tools while in technical school or working as an apprentice. Some even have their ashes stored in a miniature Snap-on toolbox. For Goolsbee, this visit offers an encouraging lesson in how, even in an uncertain environment, domestic manufacturers can prosper.
15: They scratch a very, very specific itch. They create a little socket that can slide in, and so you wouldn't have to take the whole thing apart to just get that bolt off. It's fun to see. This is where productivity growth comes from.
11: Not only has Snap-on found a way to make things profitably in the U.S., it's also helping to make its mechanic customers more efficient at fixing things when they break down. Scott Horsley, NPR News, Kenosha, Wisconsin.
5: Before the U.S.-Iran war, about one-fifth of the world's oil passed freely through the Strait of Hormuz. Now Iran controls the strait and ship traffic is stalled. What precedent does that set for other waterways?
16: What now, the U.K. or Morocco claiming control over the Strait of Gibraltar, or Malaysia claiming control over the Balkan Strait?
5: I'm Elsa Chang. That's on All Things Considered from NPR News.
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2: Low 90s for the high, slight chance of some showers. 82 right now, 8:30. 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
19: Live from NPR News in Washington, I'm Dave Mattingly. Heavy smoke from wildfires in Canada is drifting farther south today. Air quality alerts from the National Weather Service now extend into the Carolinas. That's in addition to a large swath from North Dakota to areas of New England. Cities being affected by the unhealthy air quality include New York, Philadelphia, Washington, and Charlotte, North Carolina. A group of evangelical leaders is urging Congress to allow more than 300,000 Haitian refugees to remain in the U.S. They're responding to a recent U.S. Supreme Court ruling that allows the Trump administration to end temporary protected status for Haitians, as NPR's Jason DeRose reports.
20: In a letter addressed to the House and Senate, the evangelical groups remind Congress that Haitians had been covered by TPS since 2010 after a devastating earthquake there. They call on Congress to, quote, exercise their power as a co-equal branch of government and pass legislation that would allow the Haitian refugees to stay. The letter says it remains unsafe to return to the beleaguered island nation, which has been struck by one humanitarian crisis after another: natural disasters, disease outbreaks, gang violence, and political upheaval. Among those signing the letter, the president of the National Association of Evangelicals and the head of the National Hispanic Baptist Network. Jason DeRose, NPR News.
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10: Live from the Texas Newsroom, I'm Matt Hara. The heaviest rains in the Hill Country have started to move out, but the danger persists because of the swollen rivers and streams. The Texas Newsroom's Lucio Vasquez has an update from Kerrville.
22: While the rain has eased up a bit here in Kerrville, the danger is not over. Guadalupe River is still very high and a flood advisory is still in effect. We know of at least two confirmed deaths connected to the flooding, which forced evacuations and prompted hundreds of water rescues. The National Weather Service says some parts of Kerrville had received more than 20 inches of rain since Monday. Forecasters expect today's rain to be less widespread, with the heaviest storm shifting farther west. Reporting from Kerrville, I'm Lucio Vasquez.
10: Michelle Brown and her coworker were in an 18-wheeler passing through Kerrville during the heavy flooding when their truck was pulled into a nearby creek.
28: We got stranded. There was other vehicles that got stranded. Fire and rescue got stranded. And then they eventually got us out. We ended up going to the hospital because I got hit in the side by a tree.
10: The flooding comes a year after the tragic deaths at Camp Mystic prompted new safety regulations. Laura Hodges is director of Kickapoo Camp for Girls near Kerrville.
0: We've been doing all of our drills and doing our muster zones practice and everything for every session that came in.
10: Now, Agriculture Commissioner Sid Miller has declared an agriculture emergency because of the flooding. The declaration will help farmers and ranchers in 59 counties with recovery efforts. Governor Abbott says the warning siren set up along the river did go off. That was a part of the safety recommendations that were put in place after last year's floods. There are active flood watches in the area right now. I'm Matt Harab in the Texas Newsroom.
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21: It's Morning Edition from NPR News. I'm Martinez in Los Angeles, California.
9: And I'm Leila Fadel in Washington, D.C. Good morning. There's been another escalation in the week of strikes between the U.S. and Iran. The U.S. hit bridges and a tower at an important Iranian port Thursday night, Eastern Time. NPR's Jane Araf has been following developments and joins us from Jordan. Good morning, Jane.
23: Good morning, Leila.
9: So what happened overnight?
23: Well, President Trump has been threatening to strike Iranian bridges and power plants this week if Iran didn't return to negotiations. And last night and this morning, U.S. airstrikes hit 6 bridges in Iran's southern Hormozgan province. That province faces the Strait of Hormuz, that key oil waterway. Iranian state TV says at least 7 people were killed there, and it also reports attacks on power infrastructure. Those U.S. attacks also collapsed a tower at an Iranian port at the Gulf of Oman, according to state media. And Pete Hegseth, the U.S. Secretary of Defense, circulated an image of a collapsed tower there that had previously circulated on social media. The U.S. military, Leila, says it struck dozens of Iranian military targets. And it says those attacks were meant to degrade Iranian military capabilities. But CENTCOM didn't mention the bridges. And as you know, attacks on infrastructure with wide civilian use under international law under some circumstances could be considered a war crime.
9: Yeah. How did Iran respond?
23: Well, Iran has retaliated by striking U.S. and other targets in the Gulf, as well as launching missiles into Jordan and Iraq. In the Kurdistan region of Iraq, which hosts Iranian Kurdish opposition bases, at least 8 Kurdish opposition fighters were killed in an Iranian attack. And those attacks in the Gulf by Iran, they included ones in Qatar, which has been mediating between the U.S. and Iran. Also Bahrain, Kuwait, and Oman. And oddly, Iran says it attacked a remote special forces base in southeastern Syria, causing casualties and damage. That's the Al-Tanf base, where the U.S. says it actually pulled out troops in February. There's no comment from the U.S. military, and it's unclear whether they're reusing that base.
9: What effect are all of these attacks having on shipping?
23: Well, oil prices are certainly up this morning, and that means they're up about 10% over the past week. That's a concern, of course, for consumers and politicians. Trump, in a speech about election fraud last night, alleged election fraud, devoted a brief line to Iran. Here's what he said.
7: We are likewise winning big in Iran, and you will see the fruits of that labor very, very shortly. America is back and doing really well.
23: Now, Iran says that no oil or gas will go through the Strait of Hormuz until the attacks stop. And the U.S. has deployed 50,000 troops in the region, partly to enforce a naval blockade. But tracking agencies show tanker traffic in that strait has fallen to almost nothing. And if that weren't bad enough, Yemen's Houthi rebels are threatening to close yet another waterway, the Bab al-Mandab, which is another important shipping channel if Saudi attacks continue in Yemen.
9: So the ceasefire agreement from about a month ago over?
23: Pretty much collapsed, yep. But Vice President Vance says diplomacy is still a tool, just have to get back to the table.
9: NPR's Jane Arraf. Thank you, Jane.
23: Thank you.
21: The Trump administration is asking about 60 countries for help with what it calls an urgent threat, far-left terrorism. Leaders from those countries met in Washington yesterday with Trump officials. NPR's domestic extremism correspondent Odette Youssef is here. Odette, we all know about the threat that radical jihadists have posed to this country. And in recent years, there's been a greater attention to violence coming from the far right. What about the far left?
8: Well, if we look at the last 50 years, there was once a time when the far left was responsible for a huge portion of political violence in the U.S., and that was in the 1970s. You know, you had groups like the Weather Underground and the Black Liberation Army, for example, that were implicated in bombing plots and the murders of police, among other things. But in the decades after that, things changed. The data have consistently shown that Islamist extremism and right-wing extremism have accounted for a far larger share of violence than the left wing. But at the convening yesterday led by the State Department, its head, Marco Rubio, said that, in fact, left-wing terrorism is and has been the top threat.
12: Even today, the very idea that far-left terrorism could be a serious threat is treated as a right-wing fever dream, or worse, as a dangerous fascist conspiracy. It's treated this way by many in the press, by many in academia and our universities, and by many of our legacy institutions.
8: Now, many people that I speak with in the field of counterterrorism do not dismiss far-left terrorism as a right-wing fever dream. Many say that it could become resurgent and that law enforcement should take it seriously. But none of them say that they are aware of data that show any kind of parity with the deadliness that we've seen from far-right or Islamist terrorist attacks.
21: Then the summit, what was the State Department trying to accomplish with that?
8: Well, Rubio framed this as a sort of reboot of the international coalition that came together after the 9/11 attacks to fight Islamist extremism. But this time, the focus is the far left. You know, I think one of the things that many are wondering is to what extent can the administration show that there is, in fact, a well-funded transnational network of organized far-left groups, and that any such network is connected to violent terrorism. I spoke with Jacob Ware about this. He's a counterterrorism expert based at Georgetown University.
13: I have not seen much evidence that there is a transnational far-left movement, in large part because, unlike the far right, individuals on the far left tend to be more concerned with their own communities, with economic issues or government overreach in their own communities. So they tend to have more hyper-local organizing.
21: All right, so then what's your sense about where things go from here?
8: Well, yesterday, the State Department announced new visa restrictions against foreigners who may be connected to far-left terrorism. But there is also concern, that this focus on the far left could ultimately create risk for U.S. citizens, too. You know, the administration has said it will be designating more overseas groups as far left terrorists. And the reason some are wary about that is it widens the pool of foreign terrorist organizations that prosecutors can tie to people or organizations that may be involved in movements here in the U.S. that are on the left. And the legal consequences for material support to terrorists are very high.
21: All right, that's NPR's Odette Youssef. Thank you very much.
8: Thank you.

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3: Low 90s for the high, slight chances of some showers, 82 right now. World News Time.
4: Good morning, I'm Laura Kane at the BBC. Hundreds of foreign nationals are gathering outside embassies in South Africa, seeking help to return home as authorities intensify a nationwide immigration crackdown. Large crowds are camping outside the Nigerian and Malawian missions. The BBC's Pumza Fulani.
5: South African police say more than 8,000 undocumented migrants have been arrested in the past 2 weeks in a nationwide operation in response to protests against illegal immigration.
4: Britain's governing Labour Party has officially declared Andy Burnham its new leader, paving the way for him to replace Keir Starmer as Prime Minister. He was unopposed after saying he'd be willing to challenge for the leadership last month. In a speech, he pledged that his Labour Party government would give hope back to people.
6: This generation of politicians, myself included, have failed to challenge a political culture and an economic model that simply doesn't work well enough for ordinary people. 4 decades of the neoliberalism that began in the 1980s have not been kind to the places that built our party.
4: And India's launched its first ever hydrogen-powered train as part of a push to modernise one of the world's biggest rail networks. It joins a small number of countries testing the technology to try to reduce carbon emissions. The new train runs on a 90-kilometre-long route. I'm Laura Kane at the BBC in London.
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8: This is Morning Edition from NPR News. I'm Leila Faldin.
9: And I'm A. Martinez.
10: No one could stand between me and home. Not even the gods.
9: Christopher Nolan's film The Odyssey is here, and some theaters started selling tickets for opening weekend a year ago. Now screenings as early as 3 a.m. are available. NPR critic Glenn Weldon avoided the 3 a.m. rush. He got to see it earlier this week. Glenn, there aren't too many directors, I guess, that people would trust with an epic story like this, but Christopher Nolan probably is on that list. How has he told this tale?
11: Well, I mean, this is pretty terrific. It delivers. It does exactly what it sets out to do. It transports you, right? I mean, this is old school Hollywood cinema. And I didn't have your confidence. I was worried when it was announced that Christopher Nolan was making The Odyssey. My take was this guy, because as a filmmaker, yeah, he's given to a certain amount of spectacle. But this is the guy who likes to keep things really grounded and tactile and practical. And, you know, I think he's famously disinclined to the more, emotive, expressionistic aspects of the human experience, stuff like wonder and awe and fantasy. That's not his wheelhouse. This is the guy, let's remember, who made the Batmobile look like, you know, a giant military doorstop. I was worried. I was worried he's going to make it all serious and dour and gray and take out the magic, take out the gods and monsters. And let's be real. If you take out the gods and monsters from The Odyssey, all you're left with is a story about a deadbeat dad who goes out for a pack of smokes and keeps driving. It's boring. Yeah. Yep. You need the gods and monsters. They're here. They're on the call sheet. They are bringing everything they need to. They're doing it with this epic sweep and grandeur on a huge Hollywood budget. This movie is made to get butts in seats and keep them there for 3 hours. And this is a time when I think both audiences and certainly the theater industry need something epic.
12: Wow. All right. So Matt Damon plays Odysseus. How did he do? Is he kind of just Jason Bourne in sandals and a weirdo helmet?
11: Well, let me put it this way. In the poem, Odysseus really has only one trait. He is cunning. He is sly. He's full of guile. Matt Damon, fine actor, not my go-to guy for guile. You go to him for like two-fisted stand-up guy solidness, stolidness, right? But it works here because Nolan has turned Odysseus into a pretty conventional Hollywood action hero with an uber-conventional Hollywood narrative arc that involves processing guilt and remorse. And that's what Matt Damon can do, and he does it here. I mean, you know, this is not Homer's Odyssey. The classical scholars are going to get their togas in a bunch, but this is Nolan's Odyssey, and it works.
12: Now, you mentioned before how Christopher Nolan has a very particular way of making movies, and in this case, filming movies. So talk about his process and how it changes the viewing experience.
11: Well, he filmed this using IMAX cameras entirely because he wanted it to be as big as possible and make it for the big screen and be as clear as possible. Every inch of the frame is crystal clear, and that's required a lot of logistical innovation. He had to build boxes around the IMAX cameras because they're so loud that you couldn't hear dialogue. This is not digital AI slop. There is one scene I'm thinking of in particular involving the witch Circe, which you think, well, this has to be CGI, but it is entirely done with practical effects and puppets and camera placement. And epic films like this one can get away from even the best directors, but this guy shows up prepared. He knows exactly what he wants. And that commitment we talked about earlier to the tactile and to the practical, that serves him really well here because it gives all the fantastic elements of the film a real weight, a solidness, a reality, which is exactly what you cannot get with CGI and digital effects. That's something that's been missing from movies for a long time now.
12: All right, that's Glenn Weldon, and he provides his own epic analysis about the Odyssey on the NPR podcast Pop Culture Happy Hour. Glenn, thanks a lot.
11: Thank you.
3: Just about 8:50 here, News 88.7. Good morning. I-10 near 45 downtown. Reports of a new wreck. Looking for that now. Low 90s for the high. Just some slight chance of some afternoon showers. Tonight's low near 80. Mid-90s for the weekend. More sunshine. Few clouds here and there. And then looks like upper 90s next week. Could hit 97 for several days in a row. 82 degrees right now here at the University of Houston and sunshine. 10 minutes away from Houston Matters. Craig Cohen walked in. Good morning.
13: Good morning. You know, I've been doing this for a number of years now, right?
3: Yep.
13: And so you figure by now I know how to operate headphones and volume knobs and that sort of thing.
3: You would think, yeah.
13: So I plugged in my headphones and I wasn't hearing anything. So, of course, I cranked up the volume.
3: Okay.
13: Still wasn't hearing anything.
3: Yeah.
13: Then realized things weren't configured quite right and pushed a button before turning the volume back down. And there you were in all your booming glory, just rattling between my earlobes.
3: Yes, the voice of God is in your head.
13: Yes. And he sounds a lot like Jared Kelly.
3: Well, there may be a manual on how to run some of those things. You may want to read that.
13: Yeah, it's probably a good idea.
3: Okay.
13: Coming up on Houston Matters this morning, we're going to begin with Harris County District Attorney Sean Teer. He is among those investigating the shooting of Lorenzo Salgado Araujo by an ICE agent 10 days ago. We'll find out how that investigation's going. We're also going to check in with Lucio Vasquez from the Texas Newsroom, who is in Texas Hill Country and has been following the storms, the flooding going on there. He'll give us an update on what's happening. We're also going to wrap up our week-long State of Houston series. We will discuss the state of arts and culture across Greater Houston. And are you ready for these topics? From rainbows returning to Montrose and an ice rink staying open longer in Memorial City to an AI-created Odyssey knockoff riding Christopher Nolan's coattails. Yes, an all-AI film called Odysseus the Fall. Oh, Lord, have mercy. We will discuss these intrigues in the news on The Good, the Bad, and the Ugly. Houston Matters
12: it's
13: in 9 minutes.
12: It's Morning Edition from NPR News. I'm A. Martinez.
14: And I'm Leila Fadel.
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16: From Marketplace in New York, I'm Kimberly Adams. After a lackluster May, where housing starts hit their lowest level in 6 years, they rebounded in June with vigor. Housing starts rose 19% in June compared to the month before. And joining me to look over the numbers is Chief Economist at FHN Financial in New York, Christopher Lowe. Chris, good morning.
17: Smoky morning to you too, Kimberly.
16: There were just blockbuster housing start numbers this morning. What's behind this?
17: multifamily. It is the most volatile part of the housing index. It's relatively small compared to single family, but we've seen a real push to build multifamily housing across the country in the past couple of years. And what it tends to come in these blocks, and that's just what we saw, a really significant increase in the multifamily sector in the Midwest this month.
16: And May's numbers were pretty bad. What's behind the rapid swing?
17: Yeah, and it is just that. I think as we shift in the U.S. from

0: month, weather can be a big factor in terms of timing of starts. It's that confluence of things that came to a head. So in May, a sharp drop, and then in June, we got basically 2 months of starts at once.
1: Christopher Lowe is chief economist at FHN Financial in New York. Chris, thank you for joining me.
0: Thank you, Kimberly.
1: Let's do the numbers. Chip stocks have been sending markets down globally all morning. The Dow is down 76 points. That's 0.2%. The S&P 500 is down almost 1%, and the NASDAQ is down 2%. The 10-year Treasury yield is down at 4.52%. After we got data earlier this week of slowing growth in consumer and producer prices, import prices were up slightly last month. The import price index from the Bureau of Labor Statistics rose 0.3% in June. That's down from 1.7% increase in May.
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1: It may not have come up in his speech last night, but on at least two occasions, President Trump has made a point to talk about his admiration for Australia's retirement system. The other day, he said he has two of his top economics people looking at ways to bring to America what's called super in Australia. Here to explain is Marketplace's senior correspondent for Future Effects, our own David Brancaccio. David, welcome back to your old stomping grounds.
3: Thank you so much, Kimberly. Great to be here.
1: So what is so super in Australia?
3: The Aussies' superannuation system, that's the term they use, where employers must withhold 12% of the salaries they pay and put the money into private investment accounts where it's supposed to grow over the years. Then at retirement age, the former employee gets access to their money, which is taxed, but at a way lower rate than is normal.
1: That sounds somewhat similar to the IRAs and the 401ks and the 403bs that we already have here. But what makes this different?
3: Here's the thing. This super arrangement in Australia is compulsory. 12% of pay has to go into forced savings up to some limit. The problem this might solve here is that many people, right, don't have access to retirement plans at work, or they can't or choose not to kick money into those or into personal IRAs. Now, we have voices on the political right and on the left looking for ways to attract more people into private accounts so we might live better in retirement.
1: So is the idea from the Trump administration that this would replace Social Security?
3: Well, I asked experts, and they do not see that happening. They say the current White House seems inclined to stick the Social Security accounting problem onto the next presidential administration. Here's this hot potato. But another key question about importing this from Australia, would it stack on top of Social Security so then there would be even more money deducted for retirement out of the paychecks? Or is the idea maybe instead to take a slice out of what had been going into the already underfunded Social Security system and funnel it into these new private accounts? I spoke to Romina Bocha, who studies this at the libertarian-leaning Cato Institute.
4: Any portion of the 12.4% payroll tax that would be diverted towards a private retirement account would need to be replaced unless Congress was willing to significantly and suddenly cut benefits for seniors, which seems politically very unlikely.
1: Very unlikely, to put it mildly. I imagine the retirement planning companies are just salivating at this idea of implementing an Australia-style system here. I'm just thinking about all the fees to manage the accounts at that scale.
3: Mm-hmm. So you have Wall Street's self-interest joining forces with other people who want to improve society by creating accounts to fix the economic security of elders. Bocha, my Cato source, who's skeptical of mandatory savings, put it this way.
4: In economics, we refer to this as bootleggers and Baptists. When you have an industry that stands to gain, get together with so-called do-gooders who think they can make Americans better off by forcing or nudging them into a system that they might not otherwise choose, you get this perfect combination of political support building between different factions all moving in one direction.
3: And Kimberly, word is Trump has Commerce and Treasury Secretaries Lutnick and Bessent working on ways to

0: Australia-fy our retirement system. An outline on this is due first of next month, actually.
1: Marketplace's David Brancaccio is our senior correspondent for Future Effects, keeping an eye on decisions made now with long-term effects. David, thank you.
0: Yes.
1: In New York, I'm Kimberly Adams with the Marketplace Morning Report. 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
3: Warm one, low 90s for the high. Slight chance of some showers today. It's going to feel like 102 with a high around 93. Mid-90s sunshine for the weekend, then upper 90s next week. We're sitting at 82 right now. Freeways cleaning up nicely. An earlier accident, 288, headed in at the Loop. They cleared that out of the way. 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It's KUHF Houston News 88.7, a service at the University of Houston. Houston Matters starts right now. Stick around, 9 o'clock.
4: Hundreds turned out last night for the public viewing of Houstonian Lorenzo Salgado Araujo, killed by an ICE agent 10 days ago in Magnolia Park. Harris County DA Sean Tears among those investigating the shooting. I'm Craig Cohen. Today on Houston Matters, we'll ask him how it's going.
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4: Also this hour, the Texas Newsroom's Lucio Vasquez updates us on flooding in Central Texas. We wrap up our week-long State of Houston series with a discussion about the state of arts and culture across Greater Houston. Plus, from rainbows returning to Montrose and an ice rink staying open longer in Memorial City to an AI-created Odyssey knockoff riding Christopher Nolan's coattails, we contemplate intrigues in the news on this week's The Good, the Bad, and the Ugly. We'll start with a news update from NPR and News 88.7. Stay with us.
6: Live from NPR News in Washington, I'm Windsor Johnston. Wildfire smoke from Canada is seeping into large parts of the United States, pushing air quality to unhealthy levels from the Dakotas to the Midwest and East Coast. NPR's Kristen Wright reports pollution has reached dangerous levels in some areas, with the Washington Monument sitting behind a haze of smoke.
7: The air quality is expected to get worse throughout the day in D.C., where you can smell the smoke at times. Detroit, Chicago, and New York are experiencing some of the worst air quality in the world, according to rankings by IQ Air. And meteorologists say it's among the worst in years. Parts of Pennsylvania hit code purple, which is worse than red. Smoke from more than 800 wildfires burning in Canada is able to travel long distances, and the summer heat can make the air quality even worse. Officials are advising people to stay indoors, especially older adults, children, and those with health issues. Kristen Wright, NPR News, Washington.
6: President Trump and his team have been teasing what they called a bombshell announcement on election integrity this week. But as NPR's Miles Parks reports, Trump's speech to the nation last night provided no new evidence for the fraud claims the president has been making for years.
8: Last night's unveiling of newly declassified material tracked with what was already known about the 2020 election. Take Trump's claims about China, for instance. He described a sinister plot to interfere in the 2020 election, involving access to millions of voter records. But it was known China favored Joe Biden as a candidate, and the data Trump is talking about is generally public record and widely available, says David Becker of the Center for Election Innovation and Research.
9: Having the voter data itself doesn't allow you to change anything. I can have my kids' class list, but that doesn't mean I can change the grades of everybody in the class.
8: Trump provided no new evidence for any fraudulent votes cast in American elections. Miles Parks, NPR News, Washington.
6: People in Venezuela continue digging out from last month's pair of powerful earthquakes that left widespread destruction and more than 4,800 people dead. As John Otis reports, the quakes have put the country's return to democracy on hold, and that's sparking protests.
10: These protesters in Caracas are calling on Venezuela's authoritarian regime to hold free elections. But President Delcy Rodriguez is ignoring their demands to focus on earthquake recovery. Her government has also blocked opposition leader Maria Corina Machado from returning to Venezuela. Before holding new elections, experts say that Venezuela must first reform its pro-regime electoral council and judicial system. Another challenge is reviving political parties. For NPR News, I'm John Otis in Caracas.
6: This is NPR News in Washington.
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12: Live from News 88.7 in Houston, I'm Matt Harab. At least two people died in catastrophic flooding that is an ongoing concern in the Texas Hill Country. Parts of the state received over 2 feet of rain, which is about a year's worth of precipitation. Crews conducted more than 230 high water rescues. Now, as the area begins another long recovery, the group behind last year's flood relief campaign is mobilizing again. The Community Foundation of the Texas Hill Country says its fundraising effort helped 130 households return to permanent housing after last year's deadly floods. Foundation CEO Austin Dixon told Texas Public Radio's The Source he hopes people across the country will once again support Hill Country communities.
13: I think that the American people are a generous people, and this disaster is different than last year, although it has some similarities, and we'll see how it turns out.
12: He says that donations to the fund will help nonprofit and civic organizations meet immediate needs. Federal officials have provided an update on their investigation into the shooting death of Mexican immigrant Lorenzo Salgado Araujo last week by an ICE officer. Here's Aaron Wrights, U.S. Attorney for the Southern District of Texas.
14: Preliminary information indicates the driver shifted the van into reverse, then forward again, while an officer was partially inside the van or immediately next to it. During this confrontation between federal agents and a group of illegal aliens attempting to flee, one of the officers fired a single shot. That round struck Lorenzo Salgado.
12: The family's attorney disputes the claim that Salgado Araujo weaponized his vehicle. Local and state law enforcement are conducting their own separate investigations, and we'll get an update from Harris County DA Sean Teer momentarily. Meanwhile, hundreds attended funeral services last night for Salgado Araujo. Lupe Ochoa, a Houstonian, says she grew up knowing his son, Ronaldo.
15: Call him Ronnie. I've always known him as that. He always fought for what was right. And that always inspired us as a friend group.
12: The funeral was held in the East End, a 5-minute drive from where Salgado Araujo was killed. For more news, you can head on over to our website. That, of course, is HoustonPublicMedia.org. I'm Matt Harab, News 88.7.
16: This is Houston Matters. I'm Craig Cohen. Good morning. Thanks for joining us here on News 88.7 and Houston Public Media's YouTube channel. Coming up this hour, the state of Greater Houston's arts and culture scene and this week's The Good, the Bad, and the Ugly. First, last night, hundreds of Houstonians attended a public viewing for Houstonian Lorenzo Salgado Araujo, 10 days after he was shot and killed by an ICE agent in Magnolia Park. Harris County District Attorney Sean Teer is investigating the shooting, an effort running parallel to probes by the FBI and the Texas Rangers. He joins us now. Good morning, sir.
17: Craig, it's so good to be back. Thank you for having me.
16: How much or how little is your office coordinating with the Texas Rangers, the FBI, and DHS's Inspector General as you all investigate?
17: Well, that answer is layered. The FBI, we've had some significant collaboration. We work with the FBI really daily on numerous things. The field office here, I think, is one of the best investigative offices in the United States, from the special agent in charge all the way down. They're a wonderful entity and a great partner. They have been forthcoming and collaborative with us. The Texas Rangers, we utilize the Texas Rangers and run investigations with them in every officer-involved shooting in this county. So having them here is a benefit to us, and we know them, we work with them well, we interface well, and that's the way we're operating here. The Department of Homeland Security, OIG, is not cooperating. They're not collaborating. We haven't had any real substantive conversations with them at all. So Yeah, it's kind of a mixed bag on the collaboration.
16: You've issued dozens of subpoenas so far. For who and what? And are you getting the access and cooperation you need?
17: Well, as much as I would love to lay it all out, I'm not going to talk about specifics about what we've collected and what subpoenas we've issued. I can tell you generally, it's a wide variety of things. It's to businesses for surveillance. It's to individuals for statements. A lot of different things in order to really get a full picture. But as frustrating as it is to the public and to everyone else, a real prosecutor is not going to taint the jury pool or to affect the integrity of an investigation by giving specific facts out before a full recitation of the facts is known.
16: That said, federal authorities to date have not shared which ICE agent or agents were involved in the shooting. You've been tracing locations agents were before the shooting to try and suss that out. Can you say if you're any closer to identifying who pulled the trigger?
17: I can tell you that I believe we will find the identity of the person who pulled the trigger. I don't believe it will come from the federal government, but we do this every day. We are a massive office, and we're really good at investigating cases. I can assure the public that we will be able to identify who killed Mr. Salgado, and we'll assess whether or not criminal charges are appropriate.
16: A federal search warrant filed by the FBI this week states investigators found bags of a white crystal-like substance in Salgado Araujo's van that they believe is consistent with methamphetamine. His family says the bags were a homemade electrolyte mixture common among construction workers. You told CNN it has no bearing on the shooting itself. I'm curious why you think, amid so little transparency so far, this search warrant wasn't sealed.
17: It's kind of shocking, right? I mean, To suggest that anyone in that van, based on what we know about these people, would have illicit narcotics is completely out of the character that we know about these individuals. But as I said, it doesn't matter, right? They weren't being stopped for possession of narcotics. They weren't being investigated for possession of narcotics. And possession of narcotics is certainly not a capital offense in the state of Texas. He should not be dead regardless of what the substances are. But what you talked about in the fact that this search warrant was unsealed, I've been doing this 20 years. I've never seen a federal search warrant unsealed, at least before a grand jury presentation, let alone the probable cause statement behind it. And there was no evidentiary value to be gained from it anyway. So it's puzzling. It's concerning that we are here on the weekend of the funeral for as I appreciate you saying, a Houstonian, and his family is having to deal with this tarnishing of a reputation of a man who, by all accounts, was a very good man. It's not right. And I think the ultimate is going to be when we get the lab results back. I don't think there were drugs.
16: Do you know who has had access to the van since the shooting?
17: We were able to be present when the vehicle was processed by the FBI. I believe in very short order, we are going to be allowed to process the van as well. And we're going to do it through the consent of the family. So once we get access to the van, we're looking for the things that will actually lead to more information about what happened. The crash data recorder, which will give speed, steering input, all of those type of things, those are the relevant things to ask in a shooting like this.
16: The three other men in the van, including Salgado Araujo's brother Victor, have given accounts through their attorney that directly contradict ICE's version of events, including where the fatal shot came from. Victor's attorney, Ruby Powers, tells Houston Public Media your office and a so far undisclosed federal agency interviewed him. Has your office been able to interview the other two witnesses directly?
17: So I'm not going to get into specifics about who we've talked to and who we haven't. I can tell you that we've had very limited access to these three men that are being detained. We need to be able to interview them in depth. We need to be able to interview them in a sterile and safe environment. None of that is the Conroe Detention Center. these three men are being detained there. And quite frankly, they should be released. They should be released so that they can continue to be real participants in this investigation, both for the state side and the federal side. To suggest that we're dealing with court dates coming up next week for removal proceedings on three people that any real investigator will tell you are material witnesses to this shooting is crazy to me. It's not something that should be doing or should be done, but we're trying to do everything we can to get them out and to really be able to interview them in depth.
16: The Harris County Medical Examiner ruled Salgado Araujo's death a suicide, excuse me, a homicide, forgive me. What does that classification mean for your office's legal options, regardless of what other investigations conclude?
17: I'm the chief law enforcement officer in Harris County. My job is to investigate and prosecute state crimes. The investigation on a homicide is murder. It's also inclusive of manslaughter, of criminally negligent homicide. Regardless of what federal offenses might exist here, the only people that prosecute murders in Harris County are my office. So I'm tasked with and duty bound to investigate this case to the fullest extent.
16: Harris County District Attorney Sean Teer, thank you very much.
17: My pleasure. Thanks for having me.
16: More storms rolled through central Texas overnight, prompting more flash flood warnings for waterlogged communities near a number of rivers, including the Guadalupe River in Kerr County. The latest rains come after at least two people died in floods in the region Thursday. According to Governor Greg Abbott, a man in Comfort was swept away in an RV overnight. Another was washed away while driving his car in Uvalde. Emergency crews mounted hundreds of other water rescues. The Texas Newsroom's Lucio Vasquez is in central Texas and joins us now with more. Hi, Lucio. First of all, can you share any more about stormy weather and additional flood threats in central Texas this morning? It appears, Lucio, maybe we might have you muted. I'm not sure. Let's see if... Okay. It looks like we're dealing with some technical issues, so we'll try and get Lucio connected here in just a few moments. Again, we're talking about those storms again rolled through central Texas overnight. More flash flood warnings have been in effect through the morning hours, certainly overnight through the morning, as there was more rain. This includes the Guadalupe River in Kerr County. That's the site of significant flooding that we saw yesterday. This again comes after two people died in floods in the region on Thursday. Lucio, let's see if we've got you on now. Can I hear you? Let's see. Nope, okay, still not hearing Lucio, so we're going to need to try and get that resolved rather quickly here, or we'll have to move on. Among the things we learned overnight, according to Governor Greg Abbott yesterday, he said a man in Comfort was swept away in an RV overnight. Another was killed while driving his car in Uvalde, and floodwaters came by and swept him away. And emergency crews, again, mounted hundreds of other water rescues. And we're hoping to try and get to Texas Newsroom's Lucio Vasquez on the line here from Central Texas and see if we can hear him. And if we can't get him here in the next few seconds, then we're just going to go ahead and move on to other things. And my apologies to Lucio. Let's see if we've got him on the phone now. Lucio, can you hear me? Okay.
18: Can you hear me?
16: Yes, we can hear you. There you are. All right, so let's move on to some other things here. You've been talking to residents in Texas Hill Country over the last day. What have they told you?
18: Yes. So people have been telling me that they are feeling a wild sense of deja vu, essentially, right? I mean, people have experienced this in the past, even before the July 4th, 2025 flood last year. But they also told me that it's increasing in intensity, that some people have been here for decades and that they don't remember it flooding this badly, this much, really, right? And so it's been interesting to talk with people. I think it's also, some relief in there as well, because we're hearing some essentially, obviously last year was such a devastating disaster. This year, we know of at least two people who have died, and, in comparison, the loss of life is significantly less this time around. So I think people are more so relieved, but also there's a mixture of exhaustion in there as well, because gosh, we're dealing with this one more time, right? And then they're also expecting it to happen again in the future.
16: And you had started, I think, to try and tell us about any additional information about the stormy weather and additional flood threats we're seeing in Central Texas this morning. What can you tell us?
18: Yes, yes. So as of right now, looking out of my hotel window, we can see a little bit of drizzling. I want to say that the worst has probably passed. The heaviest hit areas are likely going to get some relief today. There is still a possibility of rain for sure, but the rain is going to be moving westward as of now. So now it's mostly just waiting until the river recedes and to see the true extent of the damage throughout the region.
16: The Texas Newsroom's Lucio Vasquez in Texas Hill Country. Thank you very much.
18: All right, thanks for having me.
16: And up next, our State of Houston series concludes with a look at the state of Greater Houston's arts and culture scene as Houston Matters continues on News 88.7 and YouTube.

0: Hello, I'm Ernie Manous. 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
3: This is Houston Matters. I'm Craig Cohen. All this week, our State of Houston series has examined the state of Greater Houston's health, politics, environment, and transportation. And today, we conclude the series with a look at the arts and culture scene here with three guests. Chelsea D'Souza is Director of Performing Arts and Culture at Asia Society Texas. Taylor Jackson is CEO of the Houston Arts Alliance. And Sixto Wagon is Executive Director of Houston in Color, the former BIPOC Arts Network and Fund. Good morning to you all.
4: Good morning.
3: We have long on this program discussed, touted, highlighted Greater Houston's varied and diverse arts and culture scene. That's an important part of what we do here. I think we can skip ahead in our assessment by noting up front that we do have all kinds of fine arts, performing arts, theaters, museums, you name it. So my first question for you is, here in 2026, do you think it's all as accessible as it could be and reaching the audiences you want coming through the door to check out concerts and shows and art exhibits and the rest? What do you think? Taylor?
4: I would say that there's always room to improve accessibility. I think, you know, contextualizing our work by way of the grants that we distribute on behalf of the city of Houston, right? Those grants are funded by hotel occupancy tax dollars. So visitors coming in, booking hotels, short-term rentals in the city of Houston within the city limits. And, you know, we are actually able to benefit from the influx of visitors into the city. The amount of money that we're able to distribute, right, is totally dependent on how many folks are in booking those stays. And so right now we're annually distributing about $17 million. But of course, we're always pushing and hoping that this investment that the city is making into the arts and cultural ecosystem will make a return, right? And so we'll continue to use these funds to attract more visitors and hopefully have more hot dollars to do more arts and cultural programming and not just benefit the visitors coming into the city, but the residents that are here, right? Folks in the suburbs coming in, staying a weekend to attend a show or an exhibition, and creating more accessible programming to the folks who are even in the loop, right? Yeah,
3: Chelsea, I imagine you could approach this both from the perspective of somebody that works in a venue and also a performer yourself.
5: Yeah, I've always been thinking about how do we get more of those 20s and 30s year olds, you know, out, my age group essentially, who are very, I think, culturally and artistically curious, but not always aware of what's going on. And so are we reaching them on the right platforms? It's really tricky to break through, I think, the media saturation in a lot of ways. And we're trying to find ways to create that third space, whether it's at a venue like Asia Society or even in just the way we contextualize a concert, for example, the gathering before and after, where we're creating community through the art. So I think there's definitely potential, but I see more and more interest from across multiple groups in Houston and coming out for art performances.
3: Sixto, what other groups maybe could we be better about reaching out to?
6: Well, I think that this is actually part of the exciting thing. For over the course of the past 5 years, we've invested over 200 arts organizations across the 9-county district. And we recognize that, yes, there are opportunities in order to build accessibility, but we also have arts organizations and artists who are doing work in neighborhoods all across the broad, very reach of this neighborhood. So I think that the question around accessibility is like, what are you interested in and are you able to find it? And I think that actually part of the thing for me around is accessibility is how are we able to make sure that we can do those matches of, if you're interested in something, how can we make sure that you are able to find it across across the city. Mm-hmm. And I think that it's not just around, it's not just about the venues, but really how are we building those communities that are lasting, not just around these events, but up throughout the entire year or around, and actually a lifetime, because we have many organizations who are, have built cultures and communities through the life of from students. We have Silambam Houston, who actually has been working with Indian dance individuals from childhood all the way up through their graduation of college. So I think that there is accessibility, because part of the question is, are we talking about of a moment, or how do we continue to build pathways over a lifetime?
3: And I imagine that the answer is both.
6: Absolutely.
3: On so many questions I could ask you. Are there enough opportunities for independent artists who aren't formally connected to venues like theaters and concert halls and galleries and museums to showcase their work?
6: Again, there's always could be more opportunities. I think that this is actually one of the things where we have so many creatives, we have so many individuals who are doing work that deserves a stage, that deserves an audience. But I also have to put into the fact that there is a lot of work that actually happens in creativity that's not necessarily need an audience, or we have communities who actually don't separate the idea of creating art and music as a different performance or a different profession. So how does the karaoke that's happening every Friday night, or actually the songs that happen over dinner or after dinner, be part of a cultural life that we want to continue to uplift? Yes, there we do need to create opportunities and different pathways to connect arts organizations and the individual artists that are happening. But then also we see how artists and creatives are building new spaces, whether they be in businesses or even finding beyond just walls, but what are the public spaces that actually relate to the audiences that they're interested in resonating with?
4: Yeah, if I could add to that, yeah. I think about some conversations that have been coming up with artists over the course of a few years now, and I think something that they've really highlighted is the lack of affordable studio spaces in Houston. And so how are we thinking about the ways that we're partnering with other industries, right, like development, construction companies who are thinking about, multi-use spaces and creating opportunities for artists to have what they need so that we can retain that talent. We're not losing them to LA, New York, Dallas, right? We're able to keep them here so that they can continue to contribute and grow the ecosystem.
3: Part of that, though, also is defining here. And mm-hmm. what I get at is Greater Houston covers such a wide geographic area. And yes, you were talking, Taylor, about the idea of people, coming in from other locations into the city, spending a weekend in the city limits. And I understand from the Arts Alliance's perspective, that's going to be your focus. But we have seen population shift here across Greater Houston, more people moving north, more people moving west. Do we have enough access and performance and engagement in artistry, not just outside the Loop, but outside the Beltway, outside the Grand Parkway? Mm-hmm. Do we see all of that happening in relation to where people are moving? Because a lot of those folks may never decide to, somebody lives way out in the Northwest, they may just never decide to travel Southeast. Mm-hmm. What
6: Absolutely.
3: Do you think?
6: Well, I think that it's also one of the things where, Taylor was actually really clear around, the hot taxes are based in the city, right? And so much of what we're talking about are around counties and regions that cannot be funded through HIA and the hot taxes. But we also see that when we look at the county, the investment in culture and it is not as direct, and it's not as clear. So I think that part of what we need to continue to engage in is what is a conversation of how our communities actually supporting, how our businesses, communities, and churches, other nonprofits, actually creating these opportunities in order to make sure that our artists, our creatives, and our makers all across the greater Houston area. And I think when we talk about this, I was talking to a friend nationally, I needed to remind them, they're like, well, how does it deal with the state? Remember, greater Houston area is larger than the state of Connecticut.
3: Right.
6: So we are talking about an infrastructure that's larger than the state. So
3: is that on developers as a particular suburb starts to build up to say, let's make sure we are in one intentional way engaging with the idea of melding art into what we're doing?
5: I think so, yeah. I think that conversation needs to start earlier, right? I think art tends to be the last conversation, the last space to be created as we're creating new communities. I mean, I'm a Texas touring artist, so I can apply. I, with an organization, can apply for half of my performance fee to be covered by the Texas Commission on the Arts. And so these are resources that exist but are underutilized because people aren't aware of them. And so as long as we can start these conversations earlier, as you say, with developers, with people who are involved in creating new communities, I think there's really potential to make sure that the arts are feeding every community, even outside the Beltway.
4: And I don't think that onus is just on one particular entity, mm-hmm. right? I think it is a true partnership collaboration. It's going to take, yes, us working with developers, but it's going to take us working with municipalities, right? Local government. It's going to take us working with philanthropy. It's going to take us working with the arts institutions and with artists to really see this come together.
6: Well, I mean, I believe we're actually talking about arts as a cultural infrastructure, mm-hmm. and really understanding the fact that the relationships that that happen through the arts and through our community connections actually is an essential part of how and why we actually want to live in Houston and why we should stay in Houston. And I think that part of what we're talking about is how do we bring all of our ecosystem together in order to, how do we invest in a cultural ecosystem, cultural infrastructure that actually keeps everybody here and actually keeps people excited about the areas in their living in that they don't have to travel 2 hours in order to see whatever the greatest thing is. It's actually, it could happen both 2 hours away and also, like, you know, 5 minutes down the road.
4: In your backyard.
3: Mm-hmm. Chelsea D'Souza is Director of Performing Arts and Culture at Asia Society Texas. Taylor Jackson is CEO of the Houston Arts Alliance. Sixto Wagon is Executive Director of Houston in Color. Thank you all very much.
4: Thank you so much for having us.
3: And just ahead, from rainbows returning to Montrose and an ice rink staying open longer in Memorial City to an AI-created Odyssey knockoff riding Christopher Nolan's coattails, we contemplate intrigues in the news on the good, the bad, and the ugly as Houston Matters continues on News 88.7 and YouTube.

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0: A lot can happen in a week. Some of it good, some of it bad, some of it downright ugly. When faced with intriguing developments in the week's news, we turn to a rotating panel of non-experts to parse the good, the bad, and the ugly of it all. On today's panel, Marcus Davis, owner of the Breakfast Club restaurant, Mustafa Tamiz, media and public affairs consultant and the CEO of Outreach Strategists, and Jennifer Hedaya, executive director at Air Alliance Houston. Marcus, Mustafa, Jennifer, welcome to Houston Matters.
1: Thank you.
2: Good to be here. Good morning.
0: Panel, we begin with two updates on how community response and negotiation behind the scenes are paying off. First, in Montrose, nearly 9 months after rainbow crosswalks were removed at the direction of Texas Governor Greg Abbott, who cited public safety concerns and use of taxpayer dollars for political messaging, rainbows are returning to the neighborhood in the form of banners hung above Westheimer Road between Taft and Montrose Boulevard. Jack Valinsky, president of the Montrose Super Neighborhood Council, told Houston Public Media this week that after negotiations with stakeholders, the city's on board. Centerpoint has paperwork since the banners would go on their poles, and they may be up in time for the rescheduled Pride Parade on August 15th. Meanwhile, after outcry from the skating community about its impending closure, the Memorial City Mall ice rink will now remain open through mid-December. Metro National announced this week it will delay its remodeling plans in response to community feedback. The negotiated delay allows existing use of the rink through fall leagues and provides time for the Houston Ice Sports Coalition and sports facilities companies to find new homes for those leagues at other regional rinks next winter. Montrose is poised to get a new rainbow flag display. Memorial City ice skaters get more time on their rink. Is this good, bad, or ugly? Marcus Davis, start us off.
1: You know what? I think this is good. It's refreshing. It's good to know, you know, that things can still happen if you let your voice be heard, if you organize, if you work with your community to get the desires of your heart in a world where, as Mustafa and I were just talking, in a world where things seem to be leaving our hands from a federal standpoint, where we don't have control over what's happening. But it's good to know that right here in our local community, we still can control. And there is an ice skating rink at the end of the rainbow.
0: Good, bad, or ugly, Mustafa Tamiz.
2: That's a good line.
0: It's a pretty good line.
3: I think it's good. It's great, right? Like, we could have this big conversation around culture wars again. But rather than that, I think this is a good navigation of culture war, right? Like, we figured out a way to make a statement. The conversation allowed more people to understand the issue and figure out a creative way to, you know, have the city that we want, right? So I think that Jack Valenti, the whole gang there, hats off. Great, great work. And then in terms of the ice skating rink, you know, there's this kind of like, are we ever going to have a hockey team in town or not, right? So it's not going to be at the Memorial City.
0: Well, it won't be. Yeah, no, it won't be at the Memorial City. But there's plenty going on there.
3: Yeah, but you, like, you know, in order for kids to do it, you got to experience it. We were also talking about the stuff like kids have need an opportunity to experience life, right? And so in Houston, Texas, if you can skate on ice, then we may be inspiring the next generation of people. So I think it's really good. I think all of that stuff, I'm happy about it.
0: All right. Good, bad, or ugly, Jen Hedaya.
4: So I have a little bit of a mixed feeling. I agree. I think both of these stories are good, but they're both frustrating in different ways. So to start with the Pride banners, I do think it's wonderful. I think it's great that we are beautifying this historically LGBTQ neighborhood with the representation of gay pride. But it's frustrating that it took a 30-year-old city ordinance to make it happen. As I understand it, there is an ordinance on the books from 1995 that allows certain neighborhoods in Houston to post banners on their roadways, even though banners were specifically mentioned in the earlier ban. So if the Houston banner ordinance allows pride banners now, despite what DOT and the governor said before, couldn't the city have simply updated the banner ordinance to include banners and crosswalks? That way we would have saved taxpayer dollars to remove a crosswalk that had already been paid for by taxpayer dollars to install it twice before. It seems to me that this administration's first inclination is to back down in response to political pressure rather than stand up for and look for solutions to what Houstonians want. And I think that's a lesson for the ICE ordinance, too. So now, okay, hard turn. Or I wish I knew an ice skating term to say. Hard turn to ice skating. Okay, so twice in the last year, this same indoor ice rink caused a mall-wide evacuation because it was leaking ammonia. Ammonia is used to keep ice frozen, but it's also an air toxic, and exposure to it can cause eye and lung irritation. So they had to evacuate the mall twice and close the rink, we thought, permanently. So I can only hope that the rink's owners have permanently addressed the mechanical failures that caused these two leaks. I do think it's a good thing. It's a great thing to listen to your customers, but you can't do so in a way that puts them in harm's way.
3: That was a good twirl.
1: That really
4: there
1: really
4: we go.
1: Was.
4: I was trying to like a figure eight. That's not right. A sow cow? That's something, right? Okay.
0: That is a thing.
4: Okay.
0: That is a thing.
1: But, you know, those are great points. And I think you're onto something. I'm just wondering. I couldn't help but think: can Craig ice skate? That's what I was really thinking.
0: Oh,
1: about.
0: Of course.
4: Really?
0: Yes.
4: I knew. Have you been to that Galleria
1: ice skating
4: rink? Yeah. That's where I went.
0: So here's the thing: if I had just learned to skate backwards and stop, I am telling you, I was this close to the National Hockey League.
4: There you go. Oh wow.
1: There we go. You heard it here live.
4: That's right.
1: Mm-hmm. GBU.
4: Future ice skating field trip.
0: Panel, it's not unusual to find low-budget knockoffs of major films in wide release try to latch on to those films' box office coattails. This week, though, we saw a variation on the strategy. As Christopher Nolan's epic The Odyssey has now arrived in theaters, so has a trailer online for another film called Odysseus the Fall. But you don't have to watch long to conclude something doesn't look quite right. That's because the entire trailer and the film it is promoting is AI-derived. No actual live actors, no sets, nothing real about it at all. But waves crash, a horse stares dead-eyed at the screen, so do some of the virtual humans. The Odyssey is in theaters now. Odysseus the Fall will be available for AI slop enthusiasts for digital streaming later this summer. Is this good, bad, or ugly, Mustafa?
3: Surprisingly good. I've been thinking a lot about this AI topic. I've started a Substack, Signals and Systems. And so the signal in this is that the creative economy is evolving again, right? I remember, you know, I started, my very first job was working for a company called Broadcast Arts. They were an animation shop. And they did the Pee Wee Herman Playhouse, and they did the Raisin Bran commercials, all of that stuff. And I remember dozens of graphic artists sitting down and hand drawing every frame. And that's really how I got started. I did the 1099 payroll for that job. You know? And they used to draw stuff up and go like, this is my invoice. And I'm like, that's not an invoice.
4: You draw the invoice?
0: Thank you for your service.
3: Yeah. And then, you know, we saw Pixar come out and all of the animation began to get done. And then now what you're seeing is the next wave of this tool, right, that's been built for this. So I think content is easy and more can be created, but judgment and taste still are relevant, right? And they're still the creative part of it. So I think as we see this, we're going to see more of this kind of environment where how do people use these new tools? But you still have to have judgment. You still have to have trust. People still have to want to see the story that's behind it. And so there's not any short of volume of stuff, but there's going to be a shortage of trust and taste. Mm.
0: You might be making an assumption there is a story to watch. But
3: maybe, you know, like I tell you, let's think about this. Somebody had to think like this movie's coming out. I got to get this done by this schedule. If I do, then I can ride this wave, right? Like this is monetized, right? So Somebody actually thought through this whole thing, and that's a story. Maybe not the good story in terms of the movie, but that's a story.
0: Good, bad, or ugly, Jen Hedaya.
4: Similar thought, but full disclosure, I have tickets to see Christopher Nolan's The Odyssey today, which I bought weeks ago in anticipation of the film. But I did also watch the trailer for this AI-generated film, and I have to tell you, the dead-eyed horse is probably the most lifelike character in the entire trailer. It actually looks the most real, which is pretty surprising. I intentionally, personally, do not use generative AI. I work for an environmental organization. I have deep concerns about generative AI's environmental impact. So we just don't use it. But I fully agree. I'm not naive or ignorant to the fact that generative AI is changing the landscape for many professions, not the least of which is filmmaking. There was a time where, you know, shooting an entire feature-length film on an iPhone was considered not conventional. And I don't think we bat an eye at that anymore. So I think exactly what Mustafa is saying is true. Is this the next frontier in filmmaking? I don't know. I do know, I did read that this particular film is the first completely generative AI created feature film to be officially selected for a mainstream film festival. So there is some acceptance starting to happen here. And perhaps it will meet a need for some filmmakers. Maybe it's more accessible, cheaper. It may meet a need for some film goers. It's shorter, streamable. I'm not sure. But at the end of the day, and the reason I bought tickets to see Christopher Nolan's film weeks ago was that we go to the movies because of the people behind the camera and the people, the humans in front of the camera. And I don't know if generative AI will ever meet that need.
0: All right. Good, bad, or ugly. Marcus Davis.
1: This is odd. You get it? Was that? Did that pass?
4: I got it. Odyssey. I got it.
1: No, it is. It's odd. So my son texts the family yesterday saying, "Hey guys, the Odyssey is coming out. Y'all should go see it. It's going to be really cool because the cast is dope."
4: There.
1: Those were his exact words.
4: Yep.
1: And so when we start talking about movies, and I have an appreciation for technology. Had a long conversation this morning with a friend of mine where we were talking about who's getting lost in the technology shuffle, including the AI, but not just the AI, but all of the advancement of technology. And it was mostly talking about the elderly who will get left out in the moving forward. Now we're talking about human beings, artists, actors, maybe left out in the future. And I can appreciate the advancement of technology, but give me a good old movie. We go to the movies for a reason.
4: Yeah.
1: You say it, right? We can pop popcorn at home, but it's the nostalgia of seeing my favorite character doing, you know, some great work with big old greasy bucket of popcorn in an overpriced
4: today,
1: seat.
4: Yeah.
1: You know, all of those things while appreciating, the advancement of technology. I'm just curious about Mustafa, you know, drawing in this lab that he was working at. I never knew you worked at a Pixar like.
3: I mean, before it was Pixar, like this was hand drawing, right?
4: Yeah.
3: Like people sat, draw frame by frame by frame.
1: Yeah.
3: And so the tools are changing, but as Marcus and you said, judgment doesn't change and trust. Right? Like you go to Christopher Nolan because you trust what he's producing, right? And I think that's not going to go away.
4: I would add human connection to that, too.
1: Absolutely.
4: I mean, you are connecting to other human beings through this medium and to a story that's universal. So
3: absolutely.
4: I agree with that, too.
0: I trust that because I did not, like you, purchase my tickets weeks in advance.
1: She's an early adopter.
0: I am not going to be able to make it to an IMAX screening this weekend because it probably aren't going to be any seats.
4: At midnight.
0: Well, that's a good idea. Marcus Davis owns the Breakfast Club restaurant. Mustafa Tamiz is a media and public affairs consultant and the CEO of Outreach Strategists. Jen Hadaya is executive director at Air Alliance Houston. Thank you all very much.
3: Thank you.
4: Thank you, Greg.

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4: Last week's shooting death of Houstonian Lorenzo Salgado Araujo by an ICE agent has prompted protests, investigations, and lots of conversations. It's also familiar, and not just as one of a number of such incidents involving ICE over the last year and a half. Back in the 1970s, the Houston Police Department's relationship with the Bayou City's Hispanic community was strained, especially after the 1977 police beating and drowning of 23-year-old veteran Jose Campos Torres. The officers convicted in his death initially received probation and a $1 fine. Torres's death and the sentence that followed spurred a series of protests and riots, and the officers did eventually serve some time. In response, HPD created a unit of Latino officers in its homicide division. Back in 2021, a podcast from Vox Media called Chicano Squad told the story of that unit, the first of its kind in the nation. When the podcast was first released, I talked with host, Texas native, actress and comedian Cristela Alonzo, who may be best known for her one-time ABC sitcom Cristela, or as the voice of Cruz Ramirez in one of the animated Cars movies. I asked her then how she wound up going from projects like that to hosting a podcast about a Latino homicide unit in Houston from 1979.
5: Doing the sitcom and being in a Pixar movie is actually, I was doing the same thing that I'm doing in the podcast, which is telling stories about the community, the Latino community. So it doesn't matter if it's comedic or dramatic or what have you. If the story needs to be told, I want to tell it. I think it's actually a perfect example that represents life. Life is both funny and sad, informative, entertaining. So for me, when the story came up, I was so fascinated by it, especially the lack of documentation about it, that I figured it was a story that had to be told, especially because it's so timely. This story really connects to the whole saying, you know, that history tends to repeat itself, you know, and the story could be taken out of the books, out of the news headlines today, even though it happened 40 years ago. So for me, any time that I get the chance to tell a narrative, a point of view that hasn't been told or hasn't been told enough, I want to tell it. And I think that it's important to have somebody from Texas, a Latina from Texas, to help tell the story.
4: Well, let's talk about that story a little bit. What were the circumstances that led to Joe Torres's murder in 1977?
5: The Houston Police Department didn't have a lot of diversity in its ranks, especially when it came to Latino officers. And that was actually intentional. So there were a lot of rules back then that made it difficult for a lot of Latino men to be accepted into the academy. One of the requirements was that you had to be at least 5'8". So if you weren't that tall, you were never considered to be a cop. It really showed how specific it was with who they wanted. The police department at that time was predominantly white. What was happening, though, is that we were getting a lot of undocumented immigrants coming to Houston. And it actually started from the Bracero program during World War II, when people actually had to go and work in the war efforts. They needed people to tend to the fields. So we had all these undocumented immigrants coming here, you know, under the Bracero program. They realized we had a problem documenting and helping the community that we were bringing in to help with our economy because we didn't speak the language. And that over time evolved into this really awful strain between the Latino community and HPD. Honestly, the Jose Campos Torres murder is the one that really kind of helped set off the powder keg, because that led out to the Moody Park riot, which really, I think, is one of those prime examples of how the community's voice, they were so exasperated that they demanded justice. And that was actually one of the things that led to the domino effect of the Chicano Squad being created.
4: And I want to get there, but I'm always cognizant of the fact that we have people listening to us who weren't around here 40 years ago and don't know anything about this story. And so I'll just sort of quickly summarize some of the particulars here. Jose Torres was arrested at a bar for disorderly conduct, and instead of being taken to jail, he was taken to what was referred to as the hole, a spot behind a warehouse along Buffalo Bayou. He was beaten by officers there. They then took him to jail, but officials refused to book him because he was so badly beaten and ordered that they take him to the hospital, and instead they took him back to the hole, beat him some more, and then sadly dumped him into Buffalo Bayou, where his body was found 3 days later. An awful moment. How was that moment then received by Houston?
5: Well, you know, it took a long time for anyone to even admit that that's what happened. Nobody knew what had taken place that night until one of the police officers, a rookie cop that was there that night, had to tell his father, who was also a police

0: that the best way forward was to establish an all-Latino homicide squad.
1: The Houston Police Department was already, it was already very problematic. It was seen as a very problematic police department across the country. They were at the point at that point, after the Jose Campos Torres murder, where they had received tips that they were going to be taken over by the U.S. Department of Justice. So they were at their last straw where they had to try to make some amends, some reforms. The police chief at the time, the Houston police chief, Caldwell, he decided that he wanted to do something to actually make some reforms in the department. So he got the idea of getting one of the Latino detectives, Detective Montero, to come up with a unit that could connect with the community, with the Latino community, by literally speaking the same language. They realized so many of the crimes that were happening in the Latino community were unsolved, literally because there was a lot, there was a loss in translation. The police, the white detectives, couldn't understand the Latino immigrants. So not much was done in solving the cases. So when Police Chief Caldwell had the idea, they created this unit. Detective Montero just thought of whoever Latino officer he could think of. They were patrolmen. They didn't even have experience as detectives. The only thing they literally had going for them at that point that was their biggest strength was speaking Spanish and being from the same neighborhood that the crimes were being committed in and going unsolved. This was kind of like their last straw before they had to give up their control, the Houston Police Department. And honestly, it seems so simplistic when you think about it, having people that literally speak the same language. But back then, it was such a novel and rare idea.
0: How were they received by other officers and by the community surrounding them?
1: So here's, this is the problem, is that they were actually struggling with both communities, with both groups. A lot of the people in the Latino community back then saw them as traitors because it was just because they had become cops. You know, and they had such a negative idea of cops by the way they had been treated themselves. They didn't know what to make of the cops. At the same time, the other officers at the Houston Police Department, they struggled. They actually didn't take to the Chicano squad because they thought that they didn't deserve to become detectives or to work homicide cases. Not that they were literally officially detectives, but doing the work of a detective. A lot of the policemen in the Houston Police Department thought they had skipped the line. They jumped the line. Look, let's face it. Back then, it's, you know, what I'm discovering in this podcast is that the racism was rampant in the Houston Police Department. So, and, you know, to see a squad of Latino officers getting work done and getting things accomplished, you know, a lot of cops saw, well, they're doing that because they spoke Spanish. But in reality, the thing is, they were accessible. So it took a long time. They ended up getting the trust of the community. They ended up proving their worth to the Houston Police Department, and they did a great job.
0: Comedian and actor Cristela Alonzo, host of the podcast Chicano Squad, about the Houston Police Department's all-Latino homicide unit from the late 1970s. We spoke in 2021. And that'll do it for today's show. The Houston Matters team includes Michael Haggerty, Joshua Zinn, Brenda Valdivia, Mincho Jacob, and Laura Walker. Jared Carroll's our technical director. On Monday's show, we welcome your dog and cat care questions for veterinarian Dr. Lori Teller. 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I'm Craig Cohen. Have a great weekend. Then join us Monday for that and other Houston Matters.

0: Hello, I'm Nikki Baady. Join me for this week's Arts Hour from the BBC. With Oscar-winning director Christopher Nolan on The Odyssey and his lead actor Matt Damon, Australian horror filmmaker Adrian Chiarella, Indian-born artist Anish Kapoor, and Chilean writer and director Diego Céspedes. 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
1: 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Good morning. 146 northbound Decker Road, working an accident, may block some lanes to get that out of the way. A couple of them cleared. One south loop westbound near MLK, 45 southbound near Main Street as well. Warm 193 for the high, slight chances some showers this afternoon. 79 for the low. Mid-90s sunshine for the weekend. And then we could be in the upper 90s next week. Right now, we're sitting at 88. Galveston, 85 here at the University of Houston. Winds out of the south at 10. It's KUHF Houston News, 88.7. A service of the University of Houston. Have a great weekend. I'm Jared Carroll, 10 o'clock.
2: Two confirmed fatalities in Texas's hill country, and as rescues continue, the precipitation finally begins to taper off. We'll have the latest today on the Texas Standard.
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2: I'm David Brown. An update on the Hill Country flooding from Lucio Vasquez of the Texas Newsroom, standing by in Kerrville. Other stories we're tracking: rising food prices, not just making it tougher for more Texas families, but also for the pantries and food banks trying to bridge the gap. We'll hear what they're up against. There's a new competitor in the beverage business, but as demand grows here in the Lone Star State, so does pressure for greater regulation. We'll hear what that's about. Plus, the week in politics with the Texas Tribune and a whole lot more. It's Texas Standard Time. We'll get started right after this.
4: Live from NPR News in Washington, I'm Windsor Johnston. The United States is expanding its airstrike campaign against Iran. The U.S. military struck Iranian bridges and power infrastructure overnight. NPR's Jana Rapp reports Tehran retaliated by hitting military targets across the region.
5: The U.S. military says it struck dozens of Iranian targets overnight in attacks meant to degrade Iranian military capability. The targets included six bridges in a southern Iranian province along the Strait of Hormuz and electrical installations. Deliberate attacks on civilian infrastructure could be considered war crimes under international law. Iran said it struck U.S. military targets in Qatar, Bahrain, Kuwait, and Oman in retaliation. In the Kurdistan region of Iraq, an opposition group said at least eight Iranian Kurdish fighters were killed in an Iranian airstrike. Jane Araf, NPR News, Amman.
4: Lettuce grown in Mexico has been linked to a multi-state outbreak of cyclospora. NPR's Allison Aubrey reports the Food and Drug Administration is warning do not eat shredded iceberg lettuce served at Taco Bell locations in the impacted states.
6: The multi-state outbreak includes cyclospora cases in Indiana, Kentucky, Michigan, Ohio, and West Virginia. Investigators at the CDC found 1,644 people infected with cyclospora reported eating Taco Bell in these five states. An analysis of 190 cyclospora cases in Michigan, where the person reported eating at Taco Bell, found 90% of those interviewed reported eating iceberg lettuce. In a statement from Taco Bell, the company says it's taken immediate action to voluntarily remove potential impacted lettuce in these states. FDA's traceback investigation has identified a single supplier of iceberg lettuce from Mexico. The diarrheal illness, which also leads to fatigue and loss of appetite, was first identified in May and has hospitalized dozens. Allison Aubrey, NPR News.
4: President Trump addressed the nation last night, arguing that newly declassified intelligence shows serious vulnerabilities in U.S. elections. Democratic Representative Jim Himes of Connecticut tells NPR that Trump's argument specifically focuses on the election he lost.
7: He made a case that our elections were corrupt. Now, by the way, not the 2016 election that he won or the 2024 election that he won, but the 2020 election, which he did not actually win. Apparently, Democrats forgot, or the Chinese or others forgot, how to compromise elections in the two that he won.
4: Trump also used his speech to press Congress to pass the Save America Act, one of his top legislative priorities. The measure would require proof of U.S. citizenship to register to vote and photo identification to cast a ballot in federal elections. The bill does not have the votes to pass in the Senate. This is NPR News in Washington.
8: Bye from News 88.7 in Houston. I'm Matt Harab. Hundreds of people attended funeral services last night for the man shot and killed by an ICE agent in Houston 10 days ago. Lorenzo Salgado Araujo was remembered by guests as a hardworking father. Our Michael Akeson reports.
9: It's a 5-minute drive from the place where Salgado Araujo was shot to where he was remembered during a funeral service Thursday evening. His killing has galvanized much of the Latino community. Many of them, like Catherine Danas, have said they see Salgado Araujo as something approaching a martyr.
10: Seeing these boys raised so beautifully by a man who worked hard and gave him what the best he could with the little he had, that's my hero.
9: Inside the chapel, guests said Salgado Araujo's construction equipment was on display. So were Mexican soccer jerseys with the name El Salgado on them.
11: I'm Michael Atkinson, News 88.7.
8: A crystal-like substance found in the van of Salgado Araujo's is likely a homemade electrolyte mix. It's according to immigration attorney Ruby Powers. A week after his death, the FBI filed a search warrant for the van and said the substance appeared to be methamphetamine. Powers, who is representing Araujo's brother, says the family believes that it's a mix of salt, lemon, and water used by outdoor workers in extreme heat. The family is calling for expedited testing on that. Meanwhile, U.S. Attorney Aaron Wrights for the Southern District of Texas reiterated in a statement last night that the shooting was done in self-defense. He also promised a transparent federal investigation and asked for patience from the public to complete it. We're going to get a debate in the race for a U.S. Senate seat from Texas. Attorney General Ken Paxton says that he would accept the challenge presented to him by State Representative James Tallarico to discuss the issues facing Texans. In a statement, Paxton senior advisor Nick Maddox said that they would welcome that challenge. And flood watches remain in the Texas Hill Country this morning as recovery efforts continue following devastating flooding that occurred yesterday as a result of days of heavy rain. Two people died in those floodwaters and more than 250 people had to be rescued. I'm Matt Harab, News 88.7.
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13: In towns along the Pedernales, Llano, and Guadalupe Rivers, almost a year's worth of rain in just 5 days. No matter where you are, it's Texas Standard Time on this 17th day of July, and it was this time last year. Folks living in Texas's hill country were picking up the debris and trying to put pieces of their lives back together after devastating floods, blamed for the deaths of at least 139 people. And as the rain again came down this week, echoes of last year's devastation. Homes and RVs swept away by fast-rising waters. Upturned cars along riverbanks. Neighbors gathering in places like Kerrville and Comfort, hoping to begin the cleanup. Others hoping to provide clean clothes and hot meals at shelters set up in local churches. But even as high-water rescues continued in some places on this Friday morning, one striking difference, nothing close to the casualty numbers of last year. And as we come to you live, the rain continues to fall in Edwards County, Kerr County, Uvalde County, and flash flood warnings and watches remain in effect in some places. But there is a definite sense that the worst is over, and yet still so much more ahead, so much to do. With the latest on the rescues, the response, and whether the hard lessons of 2025 might have made a difference this time. Lucio Vasquez of the Texas Newsroom is standing by in Kerrville. Lucio, great to have you back.
14: Thanks for having me.
13: What's the situation right now? Do people have a sense of things perhaps starting to clear up? Is it trying to get...
14: Yeah, well, I'm in Kerrville right now, and it's currently drizzling, but overall the rain is pretty much eased up, and I think that's giving people at least a chance to breathe. I will say the Guadalupe River is still very high, but it is coming down considerably. I came into town yesterday and it looked like, I mean, something out of a movie, truly. I mean, there's one, you could talk about it, you can see it visually in pictures, but to actually behold it in person is a whole nother thing. And the interesting thing, too, is you're driving around town and it looks like a relatively normal day. But once you get to the river itself, that's when you see the damage. That's when you see the trees that are bent over in 45 degree angles due to the sheer force of the water. So right now, it's not necessarily a recovery effort starting, but I think we're in the midst of it at least starting to begin.
15: I think a lot of people are just having trouble grappling with the notion of this once-in-a-century event, as it was described, that happened last year, now happening again. And it almost seems like, although we haven't had the kind of loss of life here, the illusion that the worst was over, and then you're hit with it again. What have you been hearing from residents of the area?
14: Yeah, honestly, a lot of people have been echoing that same exact sentiment, jokingly saying, oh, yeah, once in a century flood and, you know, happening again so soon, right? I mean, what are the odds? You know, people are, I think it's a mixture of like relief and exhaustion, really, like relief that it wasn't as bad as last year, because last year I remember coming here as, you know, along with many other journalists and just being hit with devastation. Whereas this year, thankfully, the loss of life as of right now, we can only confirm two deaths, and that is significantly less than last year. So I think that's a relief. But also there's a mixture of exhaustion, because this is not the last flood that this area is going to see. A lot of people I spoke with have accepted the fact that this area is going to be hit with more and more of these. I think the term climate change was thrown around a lot more this year than I remember last year. So again, it's still an incredibly dangerous situation. And so people are kind of watching from afar. But at the very least, we know that people are, for the most part, staying away.
15: After last year, a lot of talk about new flood warning systems, and I know that some of these new systems are now in place. What are you hearing about how well that worked?
14: Yeah, so officials are pointing to them as a success. They say that because of these new warning systems like flood sirens and these new gauges that have been set along the river itself to kind of help gauge like real-time river and rainfall information, officials say that because of these systems and more, that there has been a loss of life or less loss of life this time around. I will say that there's also a majority, I wouldn't say a majority of these sirens have been privately installed as well. I remember specifically going to a place called Howdy's Bar and Chill last year. The owners of that bar own a nearby RV park that was decimated. I went back yesterday and throughout their property are now these privately owned sirens that went off around, I think, 3:30 at night, whenever the river was rising. The owners tell me that they heard their privately owned sirens as opposed to the state installed ones. So, you know, there's a little bit of a inconsistency as to which sirens actually sounded and, you know, all this stuff. Regardless, all of this effort, I believe, has led to, you know, people at least being more aware.
15: Thousands of first responders have been deployed to the area along the river banks and some of the city's hardest hit, Comfort, Kerrville, obviously. What are crews focused on now?
14: Well, I think the true scale of the damage is still yet to be assessed, right? Even though the rain has kind of ceased and it's starting to move westward, it still is an active situation due to the fact that the river is still pretty massive. So as of now, they're mostly focusing on a search and rescue, just making sure that, you know, people are still staying safe, not going around blockades, barricades, et cetera, et cetera. And then once the river recedes, once the water goes down, then we go into this recovery phase where we can actually see what has actually happened during these moments where the flood was just ripping through the river.
15: Well, what's the biggest concern heading into the weekend, the next 24 hours? What are people in the region, what should people in the region be watching for most closely? I know there are a lot of folks likely listening to us right now.
14: Sure, yeah. I mean, rain is still possible. Like I said, it's drizzling right now. And even though the hardest hit areas, I think, are going to get some relief today, it doesn't mean that rain is not going to be happening in the region. So at the very least, we know that. Also, the river is still pretty massive, right? So stay away. Just general PSA, don't go near the big river. Mm-hmm. I think the main thing also is that people were still recovering from last year's flood. Millions upon millions. I mean, such an insurmountable amount of damage from last year that people were still taking the year to recover from that last one.
15: Right.
14: And so now this flood is going to add, I think, some more pressure to that recovery effort. I know that the recovery fund that was put together here locally after last year's flood is now going to be allocating more funds to this year's flood. And so it's just a matter of what those numbers look like in terms of damage.
15: Lucio Vasquez reports on breaking news for the Texas Newsroom. We're going to link to his latest reporting over at TexasStandard.org. Lucio, thanks so much for the update.
14: Thanks for having me.
15: With prices of groceries skyrocketing, many Texas families are struggling to bring food to the table, especially right now with kids out of school. And many of those families turn to free meal programs to fill the gap. But as KERA's Avery Escamillo-Wendell reports, many of those food pantries and food banks trying to help, well, they're struggling too.
16: In early June, Dallas ISD hosted an event that provided meals and resources for attendees to kick off its annual summer meal program, which gives out free food at sites around the district. Barbara Johnson was there to pick up meal tickets. She says with food costing more, it's expensive to feed her two grandchildren, who she's cared for since her mother passed away.
17: So with that being in effect, you know, it does cost. So I still, you know, even them working and everything it is, it's still a tremendous thing to get the baby.
16: And Johnson's story isn't unique. Ashley Douglas is a vice president with the nonprofit United Way of Metropolitan Dallas, which partnered with DISD for this event. She says inflation not only affects parents, but their children as well.
18: Dallas has around 25%, 1 in 4 children that are classified as food insecure.
16: And that food insecurity is getting worse. More than 500,000 Texans lost their Supplemental Nutrition Assistance Program, or SNAP, benefits over the past year. That's partly because of cuts and new restrictions in last year's federal spending bill.
18: The communities that we serve at United Way Dallas are struggling. The economic impact is seen across the board for working families and working individuals. Unfortunately, kids are not obsolete from that trickle-down effect. So being able to provide access to things like groceries and or food for households, meals for kids throughout the duration of the summer, really helps with the economic impact on a household. And so we're just happy to be able to serve our communities in that way.
16: In Dallas ISD, 58% of kids qualify for free or reduced lunch. In Fort Worth ISD, it's 46%. So when kids lose access to those dependable meals in the summer, food insecurity spikes, says Julie Butner with Tarrant Area Food Bank.
19: This summer is going to be even more exasperated because of inflation.
16: According to the USDA, groceries cost about 2.5% more than they did last year.
19: When they experience an increased cost to their household budget, it forces them to turn to the charitable food system more frequently than they would otherwise.
16: Like school districts, food banks also step up assistance efforts in the summer. The North Texas Food Bank serves thousands of kids and families throughout the break with their school pantries and Food for Kids program, which provides a small backpack full of pre-prepared meals for kids to take home. But Communication Director Jeff Smith says the organization is also feeling the effects of rising grocery costs and a decrease in funding.
20: The food bank is facing the same thing everyone else is facing. You know, everything is more expensive for us as well.
21: He says the food bank lost millions of dollars in funding after two federal programs were cut. At the same time, demand for assistance has grown.
20: Before the pandemic, we were spending about $5 million a year on food. And since the pandemic, and even to today, we're spending $25 to $30 million a year to purchase food just because the need is higher.
16: Still, he says the community continues to step up with donations to make sure families don't have to worry about food this summer.
20: They don't want their neighbors going hungry, and so we're very grateful for the community support that we continue to get.
16: I'm Avery Escamillo-Wendell in Dallas.
15: You know, at the intersection of Dr. Pepper and Dr. Feelgood, there's a new beverage sector that's booming in Texas right now, but something's harshing the good vibes. You're going to hear more as the Texas Standard continues. Don't touch that dial.
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0: 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I'm Tom Carter with ABC 13 meteorologist Kevin Roth.
1: We're not quite done with the rain and storms yet, but we're getting there. Rain chances diminished today. Still about a 20% chance of a downpour in the afternoon, slightly higher northwest of Houston. But by the time you head into Saturday and Sunday, those rain chances are gone. You can ditch the umbrella. We're closing out that active weather pattern. We're turning the faucet off. High temperatures through the weekend in the mid-90s will be even hotter for most of next week. I'm ABC 13 meteorologist Kevin Roth for News 88.7.
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15: It's the Texas Standard. I'm David Brown. One of the fastest growing beverage sectors in Texas doesn't sell beer, wine, or spirits, though many do promise a bit of a mood boost. And make no mistake, business is booming. The hemp beverage industry sold about 2.3 million cases last year. Texas is one of the largest markets with a value said to be in the billions with a B. But clouding this growth, looming threats of bans and restrictions. On a hot day in June, business owners from the hemp industry gathered at an Austin convention center, and the Texas Standard's Charlie Sharp has the story.
23: I'm in the American Canning Machines facility in southeast Austin. Rows of silver drink cans jitter in what looks like a miniature cattle corral. They're picked out single file, filled with a glittering liquid, sealed and sent for packaging. In this professional, orderly environment, it's easy to forget what I'm looking at. These are no ordinary drinks. These drinks will get you high. Just north of the canning facility, the Hemp Beverage Expo is underway. Neat rows of corporate chic booths fill the echoey, well-lit space in the Palmer Event Center. Business owners exchange cards and promises to stay in touch. No one here is talking about the munchies.
24: Oh, we've come a long way since Brownie and the Couch days. And now we have these incredibly accurately dosed, reliable products that you're going to know how you feel every time you take a shot of Social Potion.
23: You may have seen them at the corner store. Neon-colored six-packs promising elevation, buzzes, clarity. But what exactly are hemp beverages? George Jage is the CEO of the company that put on this expo with the Hemp Beverages Alliance.
25: Beverage has never been really big in the cannabis space, but I've always believed that if we can change the intoxicant but not the social lubrication that's so ingrained in our society of gathering around libations and socializing around beverage, that this is where THC as a molecule and cannabis and hemp combined as a plant, as really, you know, nature's medicine, can have a massive transformative effect.
23: According to the Hemp Beverage Alliance, hemp beverages are any drink that contains hemp-derived cannabinoids. Those are the chemical substances found in cannabis and other plants. CBD and THC are the most common, but there are hundreds of other so-called minor cannabinoids. Your body even makes its own. Those are called endocannabinoids. As I passed by the stalls of the expo, I saw opaque purple liquids and turquoise glasses. What looks like energy drinks, tequila, tropical beers, and even wine.
24: This is a THC spirit, so similar to any other alcohol spirit. You could shoot it, you could sip it, you can mix it.
26: This is more like alcohol or tobacco. It's going right into your bloodstream, and you feel it in 2 to 5 minutes. For example, for me, almost every single time, it's 2 minutes and 37 seconds, 2 minutes and 47 seconds.
2: If you're not drinking alcohol, it's another option for you. It's good for a pre-workout and post-workout recovery.
23: That was Jasmine Hupp, Ryan Brooks, and Eddie Velez. Almost all of the business owners and representatives call their products a social lubricant. It's a nice pair of words. It sounds both poetic and scientific. It's clear what the category is trying to say, though. You don't like alcohol? Try us. David Rossino is co-founder of American Canning Machines, that facility I toured earlier.
4: Frankly, per capita alcohol consumption has actually been flat to slightly down for something like 50 years. You know, what are consumers doing? Well, they're drinking less alcohol. That's sort of obvious. Hemp and cannabis products are growing, though, so that it stands to reason that they are taking some of that share.
23: George Jage, with the group putting on the event, said that generations are moving away from alcohol.
25: They love cannabis. They love psychedelics. The older generations, it's just a health thing, right? Like, it's harder. I'm 56 in a week, so if I drink too much the night before, it's really hard for me to get moving in the morning. So if I drink hemp beverages and THC, I have none of that effect.
23: The sellers at the expo told me they're drawing in a diversity of customers.
24: Our products appeal to that person that had that kind of weird brownie experience in their youth and was like, "Ooh, no, I can't do edibles."
5: Everybody from, you know, 21-year-olds who, you know, basically said no to alcohol to grandmothers who, you know, are also looking for an alternative.
2: People are drawn to the product right now. It's going to be 45 and older. It's going to be the professionals. People are looking for more of a balanced life.
23: It sounds like there's a drink for everyone. But is it paying off?
25: According to Whitney Economics, the Texas hemp market's estimated about $5.5 billion.
23: David Rossino expects it's only going to grow from here.
4: I had probably three or four conversations yesterday with friends in the industry that are kind of in the supply chain side here, be it cans, bottles, raw ingredients in different ways. And on the packaging side specifically, some of these people that were 95% craft beer 5 years ago are now 50-50, cannabis, everything else, or hemp, everything else.
23: But all of these talks of a thriving industry and billions of dollars in revenue happen in the shadow of an imminent threat. Jasmine Hupp is a representative with Joy of the Adventure Living, which produces THC mix-in powders and spirits.
24: Right now, we're in trouble. At this point, on November 13th, these products aren't going to exist for anyone.
23: Most of the products displayed in the expo are only currently legal because of language in the 2018 Farm Bill, which legalized hemp containing less than 0.3% Delta-9 THC.
4: To have that basically deleted overnight would be a massive problem. I mean, it will literally translate to job loss day one for a lot of these people because they have nothing to backfill that lost capacity for.
23: And Jasmine Hupp says the situation is even more confusing right now in Texas.
24: The state of hemp in Texas has gone back and forth. We're currently in litigation to hopefully keep hemp in Texas.
23: Ryan Brooks is co-founder of American Weed Company, an Austin-based beverage company.
26: It's legal 1 week, the next week it has to get out of the state, then it's legal again. And so we've been a big advocate of low-dose THC hemp beverages. We understand the market appetite, not just here in Texas, but nationwide, and we think a low-dose beverage like ours has a chance to make a real impact in the future. And so we're pushing for that both federally in Washington, but also here in Texas.
23: For most of the business owners, the path to salvation is paved with regulation. Hupp says that in order for this industry to survive, they'll need to take some notes from alcohol.
24: I imagine a future where cannabis and hemp are treated equally and fairly and are easily available to the adults that want to choose them. We imagine great labeling, great packaging, super clear, age-gated, ID checks, all the things that we want, regulation, we're here for it.
23: It might be the influence of the products at the expo, but I didn't see a single frown. Despite the challenges, as a whole, the industry seems pretty optimistic. David Rossino says it's simple. You can't regulate away demand.
4: Consumers always win, and they vote with their dollars, and there seems to be broad support for hemp beverages basically across the aisle and across the nation. And so I'm not a betting man. But if I were to put a couple bucks on it, I'd say something gets done here before November.
23: It's a billion-dollar bet. Come November, we'll see who gets the pot. I'm Charlie Sharp for the Texas Standard.
15: Hey, what's Wes Anderson doing back in Houston? A homecoming for a Hollywood A-list director? The plot thickens right after the Texas News Roundup. Stick around.
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15: It's not just about the brisket or the ribs or the sausage or even the sides. It's the culture and people who are passionate about it. Where there's smoke, there's Daniel Vaughn, Texas Monthly Barbecue Editor. 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
8: In the Texas newsroom, I'm Shelby Rose. The heaviest rains in the Hill Country have started to move out, but the danger persists because of the swollen rivers and streams. Texas Public Radio's David Martin Davies has an update.
9: At least two people have died after being swept away in the floodwaters. State officials say emergency crews have conducted more than 230 rescues. This after some areas in the region known as Flash Flood Alley received over 20 inches of rain. The National Weather Service says moderate to major flooding is occurring or is forecast along the Guadalupe, Nueces, Frio, Medina, Pernales, and San Antonio rivers. Residents are being warned to avoid flooded roads and remain alert for downstream river surges. I'm David Martin Davies in San Antonio.
8: Michelle Brown and her co-workers were in an 18-wheeler passing through Kerrville during the heavy flooding when their truck was pulled into a nearby creek.
10: We got stranded. There was other vehicles that got stranded. Fire and rescue got stranded. And then they eventually got us out. We ended up going to the hospital because I got hit in the side by a tree.
8: The flooding comes just 1 year after the tragic deaths at Camp Mystic prompted new safety regulations. Laura Hodges is the director of Kickapoo Camp for Girls near Kerrville.
11: We've been doing all of our drills and doing our muster zones practice and everything for every session that came in.
8: Governor Abbott says the warning sign set up along the river did go off. That was part of the safety recommendations put in place after last year's floods. Agricultural Commissioner Sid Miller has declared a, quote, agricultural emergency because of the flooding. The Community Foundation of Texas Hill Country has launched a new flood relief fund to support nonprofit and civic organizations responding to this week's catastrophic flooding. CEO Austin Dixon spoke with Texas Public Radio's The Source on Thursday.
12: We're going to do it again. We know exactly how this is going to go. We have experience from 12 months ago, and we plan to exhibit leadership and resilience like we have this past year yet again for our community.
8: And donations to the Texas Hill Country Flood Relief Fund will help meet immediate emergency needs while supporting the long-term recovery, including housing assistance, mental health services, and other recovery efforts. And SpaceX Starship launch was scrubbed at last minute yesterday, seconds before blastoff, when four of the main engines did not ignite. SpaceX CEO Elon Musk told the Associated Press that the two engines will be replaced for the next flight. A new launch date from South Texas has not been set. I'm Shelby Rose in the Texas Newsroom.
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13: 33 minutes past the hour, Texas Standard Time. I'm Laura Rice. 30 years ago, a young Houstonian burst onto the film scene with a movie that would launch not only his career, but the film's two stars, his friends from UT Austin, a pair of brothers from Dallas. The film was Bottle Rocket. The brothers, now Hollywood A-listers Owen and Luke Wilson, and the director, Wes Anderson. Anderson went on to make Rushmore in his hometown of Houston, but soon largely moved on from Texas with films set all over the world as he developed his artistic palette and unique style. Now he's coming home, at least briefly, to help benefit a Houston arts nonprofit. Maureen McNamara is the director of Art House Houston. Maureen, welcome to the Texas Standard.
14: Thank you.
13: Despite his over-the-top films, Wes Anderson himself really avoids the spotlight. Can you talk about engaging him to be a part of this fundraiser?
14: The relationship with Wes started when our organization was forming to help save the historic River Oaks Theater in Houston. He and Richard Linklater, they were having a conversation, and Wes said, maybe we should just try to buy the theater. And since then, he's been completely sucked into the organization and helping us to try to support the historic cinema, people getting back to the theaters, understanding the value of the architecture as well as the cinematic experience. Now, the Garden Oaks Theater, the sister theater to the River Oaks Theater. When we learned that demolition was imminent, I let Wes know, and we started talking about maybe we could do something to celebrate both his 30 years of filmmaking, but also to help support the saving of this historic theater.
13: Yeah, let's dig into that. I mean, this is one part historic preservation and another part building something new, a new arts and film center. Is that right?
14: Exactly. So the idea is to build something new and exciting for Houston in this arts and film center on the shoulders of this stunning historic theater. So like really celebrating the artistry and the beauty of the past to help bring forward more of that into the future.
13: Well, Wes Anderson doesn't live in Houston anymore, but it sounds like he still really values what the city can be for artists. Do you think that's true?
14: I think that is true. And he doesn't love to travel, especially, I think, by plane. So he doesn't come home as often as he did while his mother passed not too long ago. Mm. But his early life, his very deep friendships and family connections here, I think there is a part of Houston that will always be home for him.
13: So the event is tonight. What's happening?
14: So it's a fundraiser. So it's not exactly a gala and it's not exactly a screening, but it is definitely also a celebration of Wes's 30 years. We're really in a big push to get to the closing table with the theater. So the wrecking ball was literally swinging. Wow. And right now we're scheduled to close on July 30th. What we're hoping for is to have the funds needed to get a bridge loan to do a 3-year capital campaign. So really, this is kind of a go big or go home moment for this dream.
13: What are you looking forward to when it comes to what's ahead for Houston as a place for film?
14: Well, we all know that Texas is back thanks to the tax credits that the Texas legislature passed. Also, the Houston Film Commission is doing additional tax credits for projects in Houston. And I think that in general, the city and our arts and film community nurtured and brought up filmmakers like Wes Anderson and Richard Linklater, and I think there are more to come.
13: Maureen McNamara is the director of Art House Houston. It's hosting a fundraiser tonight with director Wes Anderson. Maureen, thank you again.
14: Thank you so much.
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13: The Texas Standard. I'm Laura Rice. Ramiro Cavazos may not be a household name, but the sounds he influenced have undoubtedly filled many a home, dance hall, and cantina across Texas and Mexico. That's because Cavazos and the 1940s duo he formed in the Rio Grande Valley town of Donna with accordion player Mario Montes were among the earliest pioneers of modern norteño music.

0: with Cavazos on the bajo sexto. The duo performed as Los Doneños, popularizing the sound of norteño on both sides of the border. Earlier this month, Cavazos died at the age of 99. What music nonprofit the Arhuli Foundation called the last link in a chain to the early days of norteño music as we knew it. Fruity Villarreal is a musician who knew and played with Cavazos for several years. He joins us now to talk about his legacy. Fruity, welcome to the Texas Standard.
1: Good morning, Dara.
0: As I mentioned, you knew Ramiro Cavazos. I understand he was something of a father figure to you. Can you talk about how you came to know him?
1: Correct. I mean, he was not only a good musician, but he was a wonderful human being. And once he devoted more than 30 years to his music, he opened a recording studio. And that's where he, friendship to all the other fellow musicians. I mean, he would give everybody a chance to record and to promote their music. And when I met him back in mid-80s, and from there, he took me under his wing. He would tell me, look, record this. Do not record this. Mm. I mean, he had an ear for it.
0: How do you view his contributions to the norteño and conjunto genres?
1: Well, I mean, first of all, he was the member and founder of probably the first acoustical original tradition conjunto norteño music, because back then the music was not divided like into norteño, conjunto, and tejano. So conjunto, I mean, evolved from that norteño music.

0: apart from that, he was the first one to take the, you know, the new music to the airwaves because of his recording studio. Ramon Ayala and Juan Villarreal, other older musicians. I mean, the only music they would hear on the airwaves was Ramiro Cavazos and Los Alegres de Terán.
1: Well, you have a song, I understand, that pays homage to a lot of Norteño and Conjunto pioneers, including Ramiro Cavazos. Can you talk about the inspiration for that song and how he fits into it?
0: Correct. I mean, that was back in 2004, and I would, there was this teacher, an anthropologist by the name of Manuel Peña, and he would teach Conjunto music to the universities. And I was one of his students, and he says, look, I want to talk about the musicians, the pioneers, and I want you to play, you know, on the accordion, their style. So that's what I would do. And then we were playing at a homage for Narciso Martinez, and Ramiro Cavazos was one of the musicians that was scheduled to perform. And I was the last one, so I performed that piece. And when he heard it, he came to the studio and told the his son, because I recorded with Ramiro all my life for 40 years. Mm. And he told me, I want you to record it. And I told him, no, because it's too long. The radio's not going to play it.
2: En 1946, en la ciudad de Donna, Texas, se unen dos de los grandes eslabones, pilares de la música norteña. Los doneños, Don Mario Montes,
0: I mean, I don't know what he saw in it, and to this date, I mean, that's the song that took me to Mexico and all over the United States. It was a big hit.
1: Well, we've been talking about music here, but Los Doneños made something of an impact in Mexico through their appearance in movies. Can you tell us more about that and what that actually then did for Norteño music?
0: Well, there was this character, this actor by the name of Eulalio Gonzalez, and Pedro Infante, one of the biggest movie stars from the golden era, invited him to be a part of several movies. So that's where he became known, and then he started making his own movies. So he needed some musicians that would play the Norteño music. And pues Ramiro and Mario, I mean, were the ones that said yes.

0: And that's what made him known and internationally known in the United States too, because of the those movies were part of the golden era, and they accompanied El Piporro for more than 30 years. So I think he starred in about four or five movies.
1: Mm. Well, I mentioned that, you know, Ramiro Cavazos may not be a household name. Probably depends on your household, of course. But Los Doñeños, I wonder if you can highlight for Texans more broadly who may not know them. What's the lasting legacy that they leave behind for Texas music?
0: I mean, we wouldn't have Joe Lopez, or we wouldn't have Selena, we wouldn't have Emilio if it wasn't because of Ramiro. Because, I mean, if you go back, even Ramon Ayala, if you go back to when music started, Tejano, it's going to come back to Ramiro Cavazos. And, I mean, every musician that follow walked through a door that Ramiro Cavazos opened. I mean, for us, it was easy because it was already paid. But Ramiro was the first one that started. And, I mean, he was respected across the border and the whole United States by fellow musicians. And a person from San Benito asked me, how was the funeral? Was there a lot of people? I go, look, you have to understand that he was 99. Mm. You know, I mean, of course, the young generation probably don't know who he was. Even me, I mean, I was too young. But, of course, I mean, at a young age, my mom would put his record, so... You know, I know who he was, and probably the generation didn't know who Ramiro was. But, I mean, everybody that plays an accordion or bajo sexto, I mean, it's because of Ramiro. He was the one that started all this, our culture, the music from the working class. And thanks to him, you know, we're doing what we've been doing for so many years.

0: We've been speaking with musician Fruity Villarreal about Norteño trailblazer Ramiro Cavazos, who died earlier this month at 99. Fruity, thank you so much for joining us on the Texas Standard.
1: Thank you for having me.

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1: 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I'm Tom Carter, 85 degrees. And let's check in with Ernie Mnuchin, getting ready for Hello Houston, a Friday edition.
2: You know, on Friday, we always do our last-minute plans. So, Tom, I'll ask you quickly, got any last-minute plans for us?
1: Last-minute plans, no.
2: No? Are you just going to sit around this weekend, catch up on rest?
1: That sounds great.
2: Watch the World Cup?
1: Mm-hmm. Maybe.
2: Maybe.
1: I got something to eat to go with it.
2: Oh, what do you have to eat?
1: I don't know.
2: Oh, okay. Well, anyway, I will tell you what my last-minute plans are when the show begins at 11 today. Also, we have Haley Hernandez sitting in the guest host chair. She'll share her last-minute plans. We want to know yours. Start sending them in at talk@hellohouston.org. Also, we are going to be taking a look at After the Flood, the podcast that we produce here about what happened in the Texas Hill Country a year ago. And Dr. James McDevitt, he is leaving Baylor, and he's here to tell us about his exciting life and career, all coming up at 11.
3: I'm Sean Petrie. I'm with the Typewriter Rodeo. And the Typewriter Rodeo, we make up poems on the spot on whatever topic people want.
4: Waves for KUT listener Eric. Sometimes they can knock you right over. You are staring at the beautiful point where ocean meets sky, and bam, you are swept under, rolling and tumbling, nose and mouth full of water. Scary? Yes. Exciting? You bet. And you can stay under, safe and secure. Or you can bob back up, face life head on, and wait for the next big break.
3: For the Texas Standard, I'm Sean Petrie with the Typewriter Rodeo.
5: You can hear the Typewriter Rodeo every Friday here on the Standard. Got an idea for a custom poem yourself? Send it on over. You just might hear it on the radio. But now, time for the week that was in Texas politics. Joining us, Jasper Scherer, politics editor for the Texas Tribune. Jasper, welcome back.
6: Thanks for having me.
5: You were telling me it's been a rather busy week, unexpectedly so. I guess the shooting in Houston, the ICE shooting in Houston, is one of the big political stories of the week. I guess in large part because we hadn't been hearing a lot from some of the most senior state officials.
6: That's right. Yeah. And we basically went a week without, you know, any from Governor Abbott all the way on down. A lot of Republicans were staying pretty tight-lipped about this, but we did finally get some, you know, some of the first comments rolling in this week, including from Abbott, who, you know, the kind of the headline from his comment was that he said any loss of life is tragic, and basically just said, you know, he thinks that he fully expects, you know, that our immigration laws can be enforced without shooting people. You know, it's been proven that, you know, in his words, illegal immigration can be stopped without this kind of stuff. So, but, you know, I think also just equally notable that it took 8 days or so to get something like that from our top leaders.
5: It's my understanding that the governor has asked the Texas Rangers to investigate the shooting. Is that right?
6: That's right. Yes. So we'll see what comes of that.
5: Yeah. I want to shift gears a bit because here's a story that I think a lot of folks across the state didn't pick up on. State leaders instructing agencies, certain courts and universities to cut spending in the upcoming budget, budget requests that they will be making. What's the backstory there?
6: So, yeah, this is a directive for a 3% cut in the agency's upcoming budget requests. And this is coming from Abbott and also the House Speaker, Justin Burroughs, and the Lieutenant Governor, Dan Patrick. And this is, you know, something that's not totally uncommon. You'll see, you know, requests for anywhere from like 1% to 5%, you know, budget request cuts. But basically what they're trying to do here is, you know, free up money to keep paying for all these programs that they've started over the last few years that are going to run up a pretty expensive tab. And that includes paying for property tax cuts that, you know, the state has, the bill has continued to go up in sort of backfilling the what the local school districts typically tax people. Mm-hmm. The state is trying to replace that money. And then, you know, you've also got Abbott's private school voucher program that he wants to continue funding and expand. So trying to, I think, mainly free up some wiggle room there.
5: Yeah, on top of all of this, there's the flooding in Central Texas.

0: When we asked Texans about hemp-derived THC products, the legal fight was already moving fast in the legislature and the courts and in communities across the state. I'm Wells Dunbar with the Texas Standard, and as we look back, that debate has only heated up. If anything, it has become a reminder that cannabis policy in Texas is not just some abstract fight over rules. For a lot of Texans, it touches health, jobs, mental issues, public safety, and real confusion over what the law actually allows.
1: The hemp industry has saved me in more than one way.
0: Amanda works in the hemp industry, but she also says THC products helped her cope with PTSD and the death of her partner.
1: And I didn't think I was going to be able to make it. But because of the hemp industry, I got a job and I am surviving.
0: Other folks described concerns about increasingly potent cannabis products and concentrates. And for some families, those concerns are deeply personal. Veronica sent us this tape describing her son's last 5 years in treatment.
2: He has been in three different rehabs, sober livings, and psychiatry wards. Right now, he suffers from psychosis, and we have spent thousands of dollars, more than $200,000 between rehabs, sober livings, and medication.
0: Researchers are still trying to understand how heavy use of high-potency THC affects younger users and people vulnerable to mental illness. Some listeners and advocates say Texas should go further in restricting THC products. Aubrey Adams is with a group called Citizens for a Safe and Healthy Texas, which supports banning THC products currently sold around the state.
3: Our families have paid the financial and emotional cost. We stand with the Lieutenant Governor, Dan Patrick, on a full ban of hemp-derived THC in the state of Texas.
0: But others say the bigger issue is that Texas laws no longer reflect how cannabis is actually being used or regulated.
4: The problem is that our laws haven't kept up with the way that people use cannabis now.
0: Attorney Dustin Nims says as long as some cannabis products remain legal, Texas law needs to catch up with reality.
4: Ultimately, we need to change our laws so that people can use legal cannabis in a way that doesn't subject them to criminal arrest or prosecution for something that otherwise should be legal under the 2019 Farm Bill.
0: Months later, that tension is still there. Access and risk, regulation and prohibition, state law, and everyday life not quite lining up. I'm Wells Dunbar, and this is The Talk of Texas.
5: As part of our look back at the first year of the revamped Talk of Texas, you got something to say? We want to hear from you. Go to texasstandard.org/talk and record a voice message that we can share on the air. A bit of breaking news. Within the hour, Governor Abbott has named longtime advisor Robert Houghton as Texas's interim Secretary of State, putting him in charge of the state's elections just months before the November midterms. This appointment comes as President Trump pushes election integrity as a critical issue, though Democrats say his concerns over widespread voter fraud are overstated. We're out of time for today's broadcast. You can keep up with the news 24/7, though, over at our website, texasstandard.org. We'll be back here on Monday. We hope you can join us.
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1: At the CDC, doctors and public health officials have tried to get a handle on a miserable parasite that leads to a lot of time on the toilet.
0: Cases of foodborne illness from the parasite Cyclospora are popping up across the country. Why can't we figure out where the bug is coming from? That's on Science Friday from WNYC Studios.
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1: Good morning. I'm Tom Carter. Nice day today. Lots of sunshine. Do have a slight chance of a shower. The high 93, currently 85. 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
2: Welcome to Hello Houston. Coming up this hour, U.S. Democratic Senate nominee James Tallarico has accepted at least three debate invitations for the fall and urges Republican Ken Paxton to also join him in helping the voters decide the most competitive statewide race in years. We'll discuss this and more of today's top headlines. I'm Ernie Manous.
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5: Live from NPR News in Washington, I'm Lakshmi Singh. President Trump asserts voting systems are vulnerable to tampering and declassified documents that he says supports his claims. The Republican leader presented no fresh evidence, choosing instead to revisit 2020 and the election loss he's blamed on fraud, contrary to what state elections officials and courts have found. NPR's Miles Parks on allegations Trump's already raised addressing his speech to the nation last night.
6: Our team at NPR started looking through all of these documents that the White House published, and it's not really clear what is actually new here that impacts our understanding of the security of America's elections. I talked with Adrian Fontes after the speech. He's Arizona's top voting official. He's a Democrat. Here's how he described it.
7: I kind of felt a little bit cheated. I was expecting some kind of delicious bombshell that we might be able to investigate, but instead I got a rehash of the same grievance.
6: Fontes was struck by how closely all these classified documents aligned with what was already public about the 2020 election.
5: NPR's Miles Parks reporting. An air quality health alert is in effect ahead of this weekend's World Cup final. NPR's William Jones reports.
8: With a thick haze blanketing the New York region, officials have been urging residents to stay indoors if they can. That didn't stop the Spanish team from training outdoors on Thursday. They'll play Argentina on Sunday afternoon at the New York, New Jersey Stadium, which is an open-air facility. The poor air quality, which is caused by Canadian wildfire smoke sweeping south, has already had an impact on other games in New York this week. A record crowd watched Gotham FC play Washington Spirit in the National Women's Soccer League despite the orange haze. Players took two breaks each half because of the air quality index. Some rain, however, is forecasted, which could help disperse some of the smoke ahead of the World Cup final on Sunday. William Jones, NPR News.
5: The UK's ruling party has named the former mayor of Manchester, England, Andy Burnham, as its leader, paving the way for him to succeed Keir Starmer as prime minister. Here's NPR's Lauren Freyer.
9: My honour to declare that the duly elected leader of the Labour Party is Andy Burnham.
10: Burnham succeeds caretaker Prime Minister Starmer, whom polls showed failed to convince voters that change was coming amid rising costs of living and slow growth. In his first speech as ruling party leader, Burnham said the UK has, quote, turned its back on working class communities that were once the centre-left Labour Party's base.
11: That's what we're going to do, everybody. We're going to give them hope back.
10: He promised to unite his party, reverse the privatization of various industries, and devolve power away from the capital to municipal and regional authorities.
5: That's NPR's Lauren Freyer reporting. This is NPR.
3: Live from News 88.7 in Houston, I'm Shelby Rose. We continue to follow the latest developments in the investigation into the shooting death of Lorenzo Salgado Araujo by ICE agents last week. For the first time, we're hearing from Aaron Wrights. He's the U.S. Attorney for the Southern District of Texas about what he says happened.
12: Preliminary information indicates the driver shifted the van into reverse, then forward again, while an officer was partially inside the van or immediately next to it. During this confrontation between federal agents and a group of illegal aliens attempting to flee, one of the officers fired a single shot. That round struck Lorenzo Salgado.
3: And Reitz goes on to ask the public to pause to give the FBI and the DHS the opportunity to investigate. Meanwhile, a crystal-like substance found in the van of Salgado Araujo is likely a homemade electrolyte mix, according to immigration attorney Ruby Powers. News 88.7's Bianca Seward reports this comes after the federal government made a different claim.
0: More than a week after his death at the hands of a federal immigration agent, the FBI filed a search warrant for the van and said the substance appeared to be methamphetamine. In photos included in the warrant, five small bags can be seen, three on the dashboard and two that appear to be on the floor of the vehicle. Powers, who is representing Salgado Araujo's brother, says the family believes it's a mix of salt, lemon, and water used by outdoor workers in extreme heat. The family says Salgado Araujo, his brother, and two other passengers were on their way to work at a construction site in North Houston the morning of the shooting. Powers is asking for the substance to be tested immediately. The warrant is the first public mention of drugs or drug-related material in the case made by federal officials. I'm Bianca Seward, News 88.7.
3: And in the Texas Hill Country, crews conducted more than 230 high-water rescues after devastating flooding this week, but only two deaths have been reported. That's credited to the warning siren set up along the Guadalupe River, which Governor Abbott says did go off. However, the damage could still rival last year's 4th of July floods in the area, and because of that, Ag Commissioner Sid Miller has declared an agricultural emergency, which is to help farmers and ranchers in 59 counties. I'm Shelby Rose, News 88.7.
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0: 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And now, Hello Houston.
1: Hello there, Houston. Ernie Manous with you. We finally made it to Friday. It seems like it's been a pretty long week, but we've made it to the weekend. But I didn't make it alone. All of you made it with me. And my special guest co-host today is Haley Hernandez. Hello, Haley.
2: Hi, Ernie. How's it going?
1: It's going great knowing you're here with me.
2: That is so nice. You say that to everybody, though.
1: I don't say that to everybody. I mean it for a lot. We've been very fortunate. We've had some wonderful people sit in the guest host chair. And we have yet to have somebody not wonderful. And so I've enjoyed all of this that I get to do it. Today, I get to do it with you.
2: Cool, yeah.
1: For people who are familiar with your name but might not know where to place it, fill them in.
2: So I am Haley Hernandez, and people are probably most likely going to recognize me as the health reporter from KPRC Channel 2. I was there for 12-ish years before I left just this last April. So yeah. I've only been out of the news for a few months. Most people remember me from medical reporting, but of course, I was a journalist at heart, and I chased lots of breaking news. You know, before COVID, everybody recognized me from all my work during Harvey. And so, yeah, I've been on Houston airwaves for a long time.
1: When you talk about Harvey and you see stories like what's been developing this week in East Texas. I'm trying to figure out what the region they're calling it. Well, the flooding that's been happening in the Hill Country and all of that. What does that bring back for you?
2: Well, I mean, I was a TV anchor last 4th of July when we had to break into programming and explain what was happening. This was before we knew what was going on at Camp Mystic. Right. But I mean, it does bring up something, you know, emotionally, because during that time as a TV person, I just had to really like dissociate from everything. Right. I mean, I couldn't emotionally invest myself in what was going on. And yeah, so now that I'm watching it as a viewer, it's heartbreaking the people there are having to, you know, they're already going through PTSD from last year and having to go through it all over again.
1: It's interesting to say it's heartbreaking. And you forget that when reporters, I think all of us do this, are out in the field covering a story, we assume they're reporters covering a story. And you forget that they're also humans, too, and they're being affected by these stories.
2: Absolutely.
1: But our jobs are to get out there and tell the story, regardless of how we feel. And I think it often leads to this whole sense of gallows humor that a lot of reporters have, because we have to find ways to still keep up and move through very difficult times.
2: Absolutely, yeah. And I mean, I'm a mom with two small kids. I have a 5 and a 6-year-old. And so then, especially as we were getting the information about Camp Mystic, you know, you have to put the mom side of your brain aside and do your job first. So I think people do forget that reporters were people too, you know?
1: Our station is doing a series of reports and a very successful podcast called After the Flood. Dominic Anthony Walsh will be joining us a little later in the program today to talk about their newest episode. So I'll be very curious to see your interaction with him and your area of expertise that you bring to the story.
2: Yeah.
1: And so that's coming up a little bit later on in the show. Also, James McDevitt, he is the was senior vice president over at Baylor College of Medicine. At the end of June, he hung up that title. And he had been with us and with you all through coverage of the pandemic that happened. So we got to know him over that period of time. But he also has a very interesting career and has some fresh outlooks on medical procedures and the policies and how we live today and what the future holds, including with AI. He'll sit down with us and talk about that in just a little bit. And you know what? End of the week, as we've mentioned. So last minute plans are coming up. We want to know yours. It could be something you're going to, something you just want us to know about, maybe even something you are hosting or planning that you want to get the word out about. You can start sending that to us at talk@hellohouston.org. We want to hear about all of that. And so keep us informed. But we got a full show ahead of us today. So let us. Oh, you know what I forgot? Divorce. Divorce coach.
2: Yes, yeah.
1: I'm trying to put that out of my mind. it's not for your legal advice, but if you've got questions about divorce, the emotions of divorce, working through a divorce, understanding when it's time to enter into a divorce.
2: Do you want one?
1: We have a divorce coach with us who will be taking your calls and thoughts and comments on the subject. So start getting those together. That is coming up in the show today, too. So it's a whole lot of stuff going on.
2: I know. I think that's a really interesting one, though. A lot of people are going to be interested in that.
1: As a married woman, is there a reason why you're interested
2: in that? No, I'm not saying it that way. I'm just saying as a married woman with lots of friends who are at that age, They've had small kids now, you know, there's not much patience for your significant other anymore. I know a lot of people who might just be interested in talking to Christy.
1: Yeah. Well, we were joking. I was saying earlier how, you know, there came that period in my life when I was single, and it's like everybody else I knew was in couples. And I'm like, I can't ever find someone to go someplace with me because it's always them, not him or her. Well, now they're all divorced again. So now there's a whole bunch of single friends of mine.
2: They're so fun.
1: Anyway, we'll be talking about that too. But as always, we start off with the news of the day. So, Haley, take us into the news.
2: Democratic U.S. Senate nominee James Tallarico said he accepted invitations for at least three debates this fall and urged Republican Ken Paxton to meet face-to-face before Texas voters decide one of the most competitive statewide races in years. Now, this is a statement from Tallarico from Thursday morning. He says Ken Paxton's billionaire handlers won't let him answer questions in public. It's why he hasn't set foot on a debate stage in over a decade. Ken Paxton won't answer the public's questions because he's not a public servant. He's a puppet. But I want to I want him to prove me wrong. I'm challenging Ken Paxton to three televised debates. Of course, Paxton's team responded quickly, saying, of course, we're going to debate James Tallarico, and we look forward to engaging with potential debate hosts. That's from Nick Maddox, Paxton's advisor. He says, James Tallarico isn't just out of touch. He's a dangerous radical whose record and agenda is so toxic and extreme that he has to hide it behind carefully scripted lies. We look forward to voters getting to learn about the real James Tallarico. So we want to know your thoughts on that. It's a spicy debate coming up. Who would win? Who do you think is going to win? You can call or text 713-440-8870.
1: I have to say, there are moments in life where there are things you just want to make sure you live long enough to see. I always think this. I think, you know what? I
2: How need to is be that able to one going to turn out?
1: Please, dear Lord, let me live long enough to see those debates. This is going to be must-see TV for
2: me. Same. I want to know, what are they going to say to each other?
1: Well, they're just so extremely different in style and presentation and even concepts and ideals. And it would just be fascinating to watch these two. And also, I'm very curious how you behave against each other.
2: Yeah.
1: Because we have had James Tallarico on the show a number of times. We have sent a number of invitations out to Ken Paxton to join us on the show. So far, he has been unable to visit us. But I've seen James Tallarico unscripted. Now, the idea may be, well, he's been coached and planned on what to say, but he's always been very open to whatever we ask him, and he has a very relaxed way of answering questions, which are thoughtful in his response. I'm very curious to see how that plays on a debate stage.
2: Yeah.
1: I feel like he presents extremely smart. And I think, and I've seen him in, which a lot of us have those video clips of him in hearings and stuff in the State House, where he's very thoughtful in his engagement with the people he talks to.
2: Yeah.
1: I don't know much about, like they say in their statement, how Paxton handles those situations. It's been so long since we've seen him in that format.
2: Right.
1: So let me tell you, I want to watch this. I want to see this. What do you all think?
2: You're right, because people respond differently in person.
1: Yes.
2: You know, there's an aggression online that you don't get when you're face-to-face, so I am interested as well.
1: I'm curious. 713-440-8870. Definitely want to see how that will play out. What do you think? Is that must-see TV for you, or are you of the camp, you know what, I've had so much politics, there's so much of this going on, I don't care. I know my party affiliation, and that's how I'm voting.
2: And people are burned out,
1: really thinking? I guess also the question is, are there voters out there that are torn between these two candidates? They seem so diametrically opposed that I don't see this huge crossover in the middle that's thinking, James Tallarico or Ken Paxton, I don't know where I fall yet. I don't
2: know. There's no middle ground anymore. You're right. Yeah.
1: Especially in this one where it's so extremely divisive between the two camps. I'd be really curious, are there people that would watch it actually to be educated, or is it more of, I want to watch to decide whether or not I'm even going to go to vote? That may be more of what's happening. 713-440-8870. Chris from Cyprus is on the line. Chris, what's on your mind today?
3: Okay, once the debate starts, just go ahead and get a big bowl of popcorn and watch the
2: I agree with that.
3: And I'm anticipating they're going to just, you know, play to their base. And, I mean, it's just going to be a song and dance. And just, you can't pay for finer entertainment. That's all I got to say.
1: Well, Chris, I'm not going to let you get off there. I do have a couple other questions I want to ask you. Will you be watching the debates to decide who you like, or are you watching it surely for the entertainment value?
3: Character does matter. And yeah. You want someone that's going to be competent. And I do hope people tune in and look and see exactly, you know, the style, the type of person, the temperament and everything else. Because when you put someone in a position of power, you want someone that you want to have faith in, you want to have trust in. And it's very important. So seriously, I do hope people do turn in and see exactly who's taking this job seriously and who we can put our trust in.
1: I'm going to ask you one more question, then I'll let you get back to your real life. I get the feeling from the way you're talking, you're seeing it more as you want these debates to educate other voters, and that maybe you already know how you feel about the character of the candidates. Am I reading that right or no?
3: That is correct.
1: I thought so, Chris. Chris, thank you very much for sharing with us today. We look forward to more comments from the community. And Chris, keep listening. The number here, 713-440-8870. I will tell you a comment that pops up in line. My British computer guy, very active member of our YouTubers. If you're not watching us on YouTube, you're missing half the show because that little chat group is alive. But my British computer guy, if you've been following our own little soap opera of our listeners, he may be moving out of the area once he can sell his home. We know this because he shares it online with us. But he's saying he hopes he's still in Texas come Election Day.
2: His YouTube will still be wherever he goes.
1: But he can't vote. That's the thing. He hopes he's still here so he can play in the game. So, yeah, I am kind of a junkie. Well, I've said this before. Here we go. This one, if you're playing the drinking game at home. I started my business in election polling for NBC. And so polls and the campaign and the debates, that's where I get excited the most. That's why I'm always talking about voting. It's that part of it that excites me. Once they're in office, it's a different engagement. But, oh, my God, the race to get in fascinates me. And so I always, any debates, I've been known, I've got on YouTube and find a debate in another county, another state, another place, just to watch another debate. I love debates. Oh, my God, I'm a debate junkie. It's so weird.
2: Other states?
1: Yes.
2: That don't apply to you?
1: Oh, yeah. Oh, now watch. Oh, the stuff going on in California. Couldn't get enough of those debates.
2: Okay.
1: The New York City debates.
2: Yeah. That I wouldn't say doesn't necessarily apply to us. I mean, they kind of like lead the rest of the country with a lot of trends, but... I mean, would you watch a debate in Arkansas or something?
1: Depends who the candidates are and what it is.
2: Really?
1: I think kind of like people follow sporting teams and stuff. And, you know, in some teams that there's something that you watch for. And I've heard about some candidates and I want to see how they're going to play on the stage. And I also like the exchange of ideas.
2: Mm-hmm.
1: Here's a trivial fact. You know, I believe this is still true. Hold the record for hosting the most televised debates in this market.
2: You do.
1: I think I've done 32 of them.
2: Fantastic.
1: Isn't that crazy?
2: Good for you. Yeah, I like that, though.
1: It's a little bit of a cheat. Because I did do a series of them with, what's it called? Cable Access. I can't remember what it's called here. And we did every city council member race one year. And so we did like 17 debates.
2: Yeah. That's a lot.
1: In like 3 weeks. So it was crazy. But anyway, let us know what you think. We continue to be interested and curious. On to something else. I love this story, too. The president had a big speech last night.
2: Sure did.
1: While federal regulators are reportedly in settlement talks with a longtime Trump teleprompter operator accused of using advanced access to presidential remarks to profit on the prediction market site Kelce. Investigators believe Gabriel Perez may have earned nearly $100,000 by betting on whether specific words or phrases would appear in the president's public speeches. Prediction markets have surged in popularity in recent months, but this appears to be the first, curious here, insider trading investigation involving someone working inside the White House. The case is now being reviewed by the Commodities Futures Trading Commission. What are your thoughts? Call or text 713-440-8870. I have to start right off with, I know this is, take it with the humor in which it's intended. My heart breaks for poor Gabriel Perez because I have to think you are sitting in the White House where we have had lots of reports of insider trading, of profiting off the presidency, of insider information. And so far, the only guy to get fingered is the lowly teleprompter operator. He's the one who got caught. I was saying this to a friend yesterday, and they said to me, but isn't that the whole style of this whole administration? The little man still gets hurt, but those at the top are just gliding right through it all. And it's like, you know what? It's a perfect analogy for it. My heart breaks for you. I mean, you shouldn't have done it, Gabriel, if you did do it. But come on, he's the big offender.
2: Yeah. walking away with 100,000.
1: I know, but allegedly. You got to think people are getting naming rights and great deals and government contracts and insider information seems to be running. And I know this is all alleged, but come on, this poor guy thought, hey, I just put the word duck in the president's speech. No one would guess he's going to say that tonight. I'll bet on it. And he wins because he knows what's in there.
2: Yeah. People are looking at duck and going, what are you?
1: And the thing is, it is illegal. So I'm not giving him a pass. I'm just saying the irony.
2: Or anyone else permission.
1: Yeah. 713-440-8870. Let us know what you think of that. I think that's a fascinating story. I'm really curious to see what you think of it. But anyway, before we wrap up, though, a couple extra tidbits here that tie in together. Of course, Spain versus Argentina. World Cup is going to be on Sunday. Are you watching, Haley?
2: Probably not. I thought the World Cup was almost, wasn't it, Pat? I thought it was almost over.
1: This is the final. This is it. This is who gets the title.
2: I'm showing you who I am. I wasn't invested enough to know any of that. I recognize that I'm wrong, but yeah. The whole world is watching. I get it, but I didn't even watch when they were in Houston.
1: Oh, my.
2: I now, know. See, I am it's not inconsiderate
1: a sports
2: of
1: fan
2: me.
1: At all. I've been watching World Cup.
2: I got sucked in. Popcorn machine and hot dogs at home. Of course, you've got the whole experience.
1: It's the pop culture-y thing for me.
2: My husband's had it on in the background. I mean, he's watching. Yeah, so
1: I've had it on. I don't know that I know all of it. I mean, I know about the Spain team. I know about Argentina. I know Spain is the odds on to win. I know Argentina has the famous Messi player on the team and everyone wants to watch for him.
2: Yes.
1: I know that's kind of not really an underdog game, but
2: it's not.
1: You know, I really want to see what's going to happen there. But I bring this up for the single point that you talk about, well, it's been on. I haven't been watching. Netflix, Disney, and YouTube are interested in buying the U.S. TV rights for the 2030 World Cup. World Cup happens like the Olympics. There's a number of years between them, which could cost as much as, sit down, but you're already sitting down, $2 billion for the broadcasting rights.
2: I mean, it's the most popular sport worldwide.
1: Right.
2: And these are global companies. So it doesn't surprise me that they want that audience. But
1: yes. Have you taken on to World Cup fever now? Are you going to be watching it? I do think I'm going to have to kick up the hot dog machine, get going, and watch the World Cup.
2: What I have been
1: Madonna's
2: watching...
1: Madonna's doing the halftime show. Will you watch for that?
2: Oh, for sure. For sure. I went to Madonna's Haley concert involved. Here in Houston. Yeah, she's great.
1: Oh, yeah?
2: But I've been more glued to the social media of how much the Europeans are liking America. That's been my favorite part of the
1: dressing.
2: World Cup. Yes.
1: See, I'm not a ranch dressing fan, really, but... Anyway,
2: they discovered Waffle House. It was great.
1: I just went to Waffle House the other night.
2: Really?
1: And
2: when
1: leaving,
2: was the last time you went to a Waffle House?
1: It had
2: House?
1: Been a long time. But in leaving, I had to buy a Waffle House mug to have my morning coffee in.
2: I like that.
1: I got it home and I realized it's only an 8-ounce cup. It's a real cup.
2: Yeah.
1: And I like a 10 or 12 ounce.
2: Because they come around with refills so often, right. You don't realize you're drinking from such a small cup.
1: Anyway, we've got a lot more on the show today.
2: Lots more to talk about.
1: If in your house you're like Haley and one of you loves soccer and the other one doesn't care, could that lead to a divorce? We're going to find out. We're going to be talking to a board-certified divorce coach who specializes in guiding individuals through the uncertainty of divorce. That's coming up right next here on Hello Houston.
2: I like to think it makes me endearing. He loves it.
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0: 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And now, Ernie Manous and guest host Haley Hernandez.
2: So in recent years, the Houston-Harris County area has seen a divorced population percentage approaching 16.8% of the total adult population. The divorce rate in Texas has fallen from 3.8 divorces per 1,000 residents in 2003 to 2.7 divorces per 1,000 residents by 2023. What has been the reason for this shift, and are divorce rates truly falling? Joining us now to tell us more is Christy Mendelow, a board-certified divorce coach who specializes in guiding individuals through the uncertainty of divorce. Christy previously hosted the Divorce Coaching Hour and produced over 240 episodes. She says that while divorce might decline a chapter of a person's life, it does not it does not define the rest of it. So, Christy, welcome to Hello Houston.
10: Well, thank you so much for having me. I was so excited to get the invitation, and I'm really honored to be here with you guys.
1: Before we get chatting, too, I know a lot of folks listening have questions or may be facing this time, or may have come through it and don't know what to do next. Give us a call if you want to join this conversation. It's 713-440-8870. You can also text questions or email them to us, but call us up so we can chat with you when you do it. 713-440-8870. Hearing those divorce numbers, those divorce rates, and I know that there's coming out of statistical background and all that stuff. It's also how many people are getting married to see how many people are getting divorced, and that can shift it. I'm just curious. We were talking about the pandemic earlier today. I'm wondering, did we see divorce peak after the pandemic? Like, people were locked together for a year and they couldn't go anywhere. And as soon as they had their freedom, they were like, I'm out of here. Or did being put together in that environment strengthen relationships?
10: Yeah, you know, I'm not exactly sure what studies show. Armchair knowledge is that having to work through things made people work through things, right? And so I heard stories of that, absolutely.
1: Helping bring people together?
10: Yeah, they were forced to work through it versus I used to kind of say they could just bebop on down to the attorney's office and get a divorce, which is not exactly what you do.
2: It's not that simple.
10: Nobody bebops down to the attorney's office.
1: Well, if someone's going to use bebop, it should be on this show today.
10: There you go.
1: So then I would take from that, maybe your advice would be at the starting point. If there are issues in a relationship, come together and try and work on them first.
10: Absolutely. You know, I heard it said once by a pastor that actually staying in a marriage is easier than going through divorce. And having gone through divorce, I would tend to agree.
2: Yeah, that's your lives really are completely intertwined.
10: Yeah. I think we think, okay, I can just, as I said, bebop on down to the attorney's office, sign a few papers, and I'm done with it. But there is emotional turmoil and ramifications, not only prior to, through, but far beyond the process. I mean, especially if you have children. Mm-hmm. The children don't go away. Mm-hmm. And you still have to learn to work together. So why not learn to work together now to preserve that union, if anything, for the children?
2: So is that what a divorce coach does? I mean, you're not legally advising them what to do. Is it more like couples therapy?
10: No, it's not therapy at all. So if you think about it like this, an attorney is in the lane of the law, mm-hmm. right? A financial advisor is in the lane of financial advising, because if you think about a divorce is the untying of the marriage legally. Mm-hmm. So you've got to have the law and you've got to have the finances. Therapy is going to heal people. They're going to look back. They're going to try to bring the person to wholeness. Coaches move forward with the clients. And what I like to say is I'm a thinking partner. I'm a thinking partner in a sea of emotional upheaval, emotional overwhelm, when you don't make very good decisions. Mm-hmm. And so whether you're facing divorce in the middle of it or moving through it, a divorce coach can walk with you through the process.
1: Do you change your approach in regard to how long the couple has been together? If it's been a couple that's been together 2 or 3 years and they're looking at getting a divorce, do you think the guidance you would give in moving through it would be different than someone who's been together 30 or 40 years?
10: No. And here's why. Because if you look at the profession of coaching itself, is we meet the client where they are. Okay. Right? We're not advice givers, and we necessarily don't guide. So what we're highly skilled in is listening and asking thoughtful questions to draw out what matters most to the person. So whether they're, you know, what's called a gray divorce, and more of your seniors moving forward and grappling with, you know, who sees the grandkids, to, you know, a newlywed, I'm going to still come in a confidential manner to where that person is, listen to what they're dealing with, ask questions to help them thoughtfully process and make wiser decisions.
1: Haley and I have been together. We've been married 15 years. It's just not working. We're fighting all the time, and now we've decided divorce is the only way for us to move forward in life. We come to you, and you now are looking forward with us. Are you helping us understand what we're heading into?
10: Well, the key is I'm typically working with one person.
1: Oh, Haley, you have to stay home.
2: Oh, okay.
1: She's just working with me now.
2: I did think it was the couple coming to you.
10: Yeah.
2: Okay.
10: Yeah.
1: So now you're talking to me now.
10: Yeah. So
1: what are you talking to me about?
10: Well, first and foremost, I'm letting you know that you're in a confidential, safe space, and you no judgment zone here, right? And so what's on your heart and mind? And I would ask you, so how are you coming to the session today, Ernie?
1: Okay. And I'm upset. I'm frustrated. I don't know where my dog is going to go. I don't know financially how I'm going to handle all of this. I don't know if I'm doing the right things.
10: Yeah. And so in there, just going
1: just
10: with the flow.
1: Right.
10: Yeah. And people think it's a little bit mysterious, but perhaps I'd say, okay, so I'm hearing a couple things. You don't even know where your dog's going to go. And so tell me, in this time together, what would you like to know, right? So we're working through a process to help you understand, like, you know, there's so many emotions. Where's the dog going? What is going on with my upturned life? And so I'm going to, perhaps you say, well, I need to know where the dog's going to go. Okay, is that something you want to work on in this session?
2: Mm-hmm. Well, I have an example from the female side that
1: okay,
2: I'm hearing.
1: Okay, so Ernie has gone home now. Now your new client is Haley.
10: We figured out where the dog's going.
1: Well,
2: because it's not that simple when it involves children, too,
10: not
2: right?
10: At all.
2: So
10: as a
2: mom point of view, I hear a lot of my mom's friends being like, he never sees the kids. He doesn't want to see his kids. The kids are mad at me because they never see their dad. He's not answering the phone. He's sending nasty text messages, blah, blah, blah. Like when it's like kind of volatile like that, like, and that calm discussion isn't working, then what?
10: Well, yeah, and unfortunately, that's where divorce can go.
2: Yeah.
10: Truly, that's not an area I love to work in, and highly conflicted divorces. Believe it or not, some are amicable. But in that situation, what we have to focus on is the perspective of that person. Do you agree that, you know, any situations, there's two perspectives, if not more?
2: Sure. Yeah.
10: Yeah. So we're going to try to really understand what's the thinking there for this person, because what happens in divorce and in those, even after it, in those emotional places, your brain gets hijacked and you can only see it one way.
1: Yeah.
10: And so what I'm going to help them do is perhaps take a breath, kind of take a step back and realize, okay, are we fighting over something very small? Am I trying to get a need met? Really, what matters most here? And in that situation, it sounds like the kids. And oftentimes when we put children or something beyond us before the conflict of divorce, then in fact, we can move out of that emotion and we're actually serving our children in the very best way. Does that make sense?
1: Mm-hmm. You made reference to an amicable divorce, mm-hmm. and it made me think, and I'm curious from your experience and what you've seen, the difference between what leads to an amicable divorce and a contentious divorce.
10: Mm.
1: And can a contentious divorce become amicable, or once those dies have been cast?
10: Yeah, believe it or not, I think first and foremost, it's helping understand the reality of your situation. And so if the person can say, okay, well, it is what it is. We've tried everything. And now with thoughtful process, looking forward and saying, okay, I want to be this man or this type of woman when this is all said and done 18 months or however long from now, then that gives you something to focus on. And so that shapes your conversations going forward. And so if we can help them kind of begin to pivot their thinking, their perspectives, then in fact, you can come to together. Now, there are things called the kitchen table divorce where people go, okay, we've tried everything, done, let's split it up, let's go. But there's another area of divorce too that people may or may not know about. It's called collaborative divorce. And it's always hard for me to say. I don't know why it's hard for me to say that word. But collaborative divorce is exactly how it sounds. You're collaborating. And I do know of some examples of this team that comes around, helps really understand, helps the people understand their goals. Because here's the thing you want to know. If you're emotionally hijacked in this emotional upheaval, and you're the ones expected to make the best decisions for yourself, you can't. Mm-hmm. So when you have a team of professionals around you and you're collaborating, you kind of can see the forest for the trees, if you say, like, right? You can open your eyes and say, oh, okay, this is what I'm doing. And you can make better decisions.
1: I want to remind everyone, we're speaking with Christy Mendelo, who is a board-certified divorce coach who specializes in guiding individuals through the uncertainty of divorce. If you'd like to join the conversation, give us a call, 713-440-8870. While even reading that, it occurred to me, you know, for so many growing up, especially young women growing up, they dream of this wedding. They've thought everything through of the wedding. I'm assuming very few people have grown up dreaming through what the ideal divorce is going to be like. Where the wedding you meet with expectation and ideas and thoughts, divorce often hits you blindsided.
10: Yeah, and I've often talked about that blindsiding. And I said for a long time on my show, you can have a bit of levity when you're talking about these situations, even divorce, because if you stay in the muck and mire of it all the time, I mean, it's it's heavy stuff, right? But in fact, it can be blindsiding, and we don't go to the altar going, I'm going to get a divorce, right? So, and it's funny when people come to me, they're like, I've never been through a divorce. And I say, really? Yeah. I mean, now there are some people who've been through several and, you know, they be, it's a sport, but
1: it's an Elizabeth Taylor level sport. Yeah.
10: But nonetheless, they don't know how to go through it. I was there. I was there now, holy moly, 20 years ago. And I wish divorce coaches were around them. Then I would have made better decisions.
2: Really?
10: Yeah.
2: Tell me more about that.
10: So one of the examples we use, and again, not meaning to make light of it, but so imagine the couch that each spouse wants. Well, you spent $500 on it.
2: Mm-hmm.
10: But you're going to spend $11,000 each with an attorney fighting over who gets it, right?
1: That's a brilliant point. Go on, I'm sorry.
10: And we often talk about that. And so we can help people first understand the reality of the situation, get clear on what actually is happening. sounds a bit crass, but we help them get into the business of divorce. Mm-hmm. Again, going back to the untying of the legalities, the finances, and understanding as we look forward 20 years, do we even want that couch? So am I going to spend $11,000 with my attorney on getting that couch? Mm-hmm. And I don't even have a place to put it in my house, mm-hmm. right? So in that, there's all sorts of things, and I won't go into my personal story, but there were things that perhaps if I had had a sounding board. Now, I don't know the law back and forth. I'm not an attorney. One of the questions I ask most often to my clients, what did your attorney say about that? Did you ask your attorney? Well, oftentimes clients are perhaps they don't even begin to know what to ask a client. So we can mm-hmm. go through the dog situation and say, okay, so what is it that you want? What is it that you want to know? And then you prepare those questions. You go to an attorney. If you don't have someone to help you process that, perhaps then you're going to an attorney and you're trying to move through this, what is going to happen to my dog situation? Mm-hmm. And all the while, the cha-ching, you know, yeah. the dollar signs are going up because often attorneys are, they charge more per hour than hourly. A divorce mm-hmm. coach.
1: Do you find that a lot of folks who come in for your help and services were blindsided by the divorce? And I mean that because I worked with a woman once many, many years ago, and she had decided it wasn't working with her and her husband, and they had talked about how it wasn't working out, but she never told them she was filing for divorce.
10: Yeah.
1: And she came to work one day, and she said, oh, my God, I'm so nervous because this afternoon they're going to serve my husband with divorce papers. But he doesn't know they're coming. We haven't talked about it. So the next day she came to work. I said, well, how did it go? And she said, well, everything was exactly the same at home. He came home. I made dinner. We watched some TV. He went up to bed and he never mentioned it. I had a call today to find out, did they really serve the papers? And they had. And he never acknowledged it. I'm expecting that's an extreme case.
10: Actually, but that sounds very similar to a case that a client I had.
1: Really?
10: Yeah, interestingly shocked. Enough, maybe yeah. ages were different and location was different. But, you know, the one thing I try to help people understand is divorce is unique for every single person. Mm-hmm. You think about two spouses, those are two different people, whether they have kids, whether they not, they don't, their finances are different, their attorneys are different, their team is different. So I've seen all sorts of things. Probably the most common thing that brings a client to me is in the rush of their emotions being hijacked, they've run out and just hired the first attorney they could find. And, you know, 2, 3, 4 weeks, 5 weeks, 2 months, however long, they're like, I'm not getting anywhere with this case. My mm-hmm. attorney isn't, and I'm not slighting attorneys. I actually advocate for attorneys. But they're coming and saying, I need a new attorney. Mm-hmm. And so we're coming to that. The other area is helping them prep for mediation. So, you know, otherwise you go round and round and round. You never get to a decision.
1: Yeah, so. I guess in some ways I'd think it's kind of free-falling when you get into a divorce because for most people, they probably haven't been through it before. Yeah. And to have someone help them define what they need, define what they're thinking, yeah. define what the outcome is or what the goal is of the right. outcome, that helps then when you do enter into the legal system or the next step, you're more defined in what you're doing.
10: Yeah, absolutely. I would love to start working with people the moment they start considering it. And mm-hmm. truly, one of my goals is to help them save their marriage. Because if we can pull back and think, okay, this is not all her fault or all his fault. What can I do to change within myself and move this marriage? I loved him once. I loved her once. But absolutely help people think through and find clarity so they can make the wisest decisions.
2: Yeah. Has that ever happened? Somebody like changes their mind about divorce after they talk to you?
10: I recall one client, wow. yes.
2: Okay.
10: So
1: I'm
10: far.
1: Sure it has. You know, I mean, I think as emotions are high, I think in today's disposable society, we always think, it's not working, get rid of it.
10: Right. Mm-hmm.
1: And oftentimes you need to take that moment where we started the conversation about being trapped together during the pandemic. Mm-hmm. If you take the moment to try and work through things. Now, I do that with the caveat that there are situations where you should not
10: Absolutely.
1: Remain in that situation. And if it's unsafe for you or your child or whomever, you must remove
2: right,
1: yourself
2: of course.
1: It. Don't ever
2: yeah.
1: think that we're advocating for staying in a difficult situation.
10: But. Absolutely. I'm a Christian coach. Christians get divorced. So yeah. I'm if it's necessary, if people are not safe, then we probably have to get some other people involved as well.
1: Yeah. All right. Christy, thank you so much for coming and sharing with us.
10: This has been so fun.
1: Christy Mendelow is a board-certified divorce coach who specializes in guiding individuals through the uncertainty of divorce. We're going to take a break. And when we come back, the newest episode of After the Flood podcast has dropped. We're going to have the creators of that podcast right here with us. Stay with Hello Houston as we continue.
11: Good morning, Spain versus Argentina in the final at the World Cup Sunday. I'm Jimmy Moss. Argentina got there the hard way. A playoff run built on drama, two extra time wins, and a stunning two-goal comeback. Then in the last act, another stunning comeback to beat England. Argentina is a three-time champion and could become the first team in 64 years to win back-to-back. Lionel Messi is tied for the Golden Boot heading into the final. That's the trophy for the most World Cup goals. And before you ask, yes, goals in the third place game between France and England still count. That's much of the leaderboard. So Kylian Mbappe, Harry Kane, Ousmane Dembele, and Jude Bellingham could still factor in the race. It still remains to be seen whether any of those players will play as France coach Didier Deschamps closes out his 14 years in charge. That game is tomorrow. Spain's Mikel Oyarzabal is a hat trick away from tying Messi for that Golden Boot trophy, so there'll be some pressure there. Spain's path to the final was pure defensive dominance. They set a men's World Cup record with six clean sheets or shutouts through the tournament. They kept a very dangerous France attack from scoring. Spain's only other final appearance was in 2010 when they won. Sunday also brings FIFA's first Super Bowl-style halftime show, with Justin Bieber, Madonna, Shakira, BTS, Burna Boy, and my favorite, the New York City PS22 chorus. I'm Jimmy Moss.
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0: 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And now, Ernie Manous and guest host Haley Hernandez.
1: For the past few weeks, we've been talking about the Houston Public Media podcast with the reporters that have done it of After the Flood, a new five-part podcast series which takes a deep and intimate look at the deadly floods that devastated the Texas Hill Country last year. This week, we're discussing the fourth episode of the series, which delves into the major flood that hit the community of Sandy Creek a day after the deadly floods in Kerr County. That resulted in the death of nine people. To tell us more about this newest episode, we are joined again by Houston Public Media reporter Dominic Anthony Walsh. Hello, Dominic.
13: Hey, Ernie.
1: And KUT reporter Kaylee Hunt. Dominic, Kaylee, thank you both for joining us.
13: Thanks for having us.
1: No, this series has just been not just well-reported and amazing, but emotionally touching, which I think is really a kudos to your reporting for all of you that have been working on it.
13: Thank you.
1: And I think that's a hard needle to thread, if that's the expression.
13: Yeah, for sure. I mean, like, we definitely, in putting together the series, wanted to weave together portraits of the people affected, you know, very, very much foregrounding them with this kind of harder-hitting accountability reporting. So a lot of time and effort went into, you know, crafting that narrative to include both.
1: Yeah. But I think also the fact that it is still so close. Had you done this series 20 years from now, how different it would feel. But because it's still so present with the people involved, I think you get a much truer and more accurate reaction. If maybe hindsight gives you 20/20 vision, a year out gives you a different kind of uniqueness.
2: Good point, yeah.
13: Yeah, and things are still happening. Things are still developing. There was the flooding just this week. And so, you know, one of the things we're going to be doing is actually pushing back episode 5 1 week. It was supposed to come out on Wednesday. And we'll be updating that with these most recent situations that unfolded just over the past couple of days.
1: Yeah.
13: So, you know, a lot of the series is about what happened a year later. The episode that will conclude the series, episode 5, will be about what happened just 2 weeks ago.
1: Yeah. Kaylee, how does this impact and change the way you look at episode 4 with what you've just seen happening this week? Does it change your interpretation of it, maybe if it didn't change your reporting of it?
14: Yeah, I mean, it's, oh man, it was a gut punch to hear about what's happening right now in the Hill Country. And I know folks in Sandy Creek, closer to home here in Austin, also feel that same way. Yeah, and I think it really just emphasizes the importance of community. In fact, that's one of the things that we explore in episode 4 through Ashley and Brandy's story in Sandy Creek, is just the importance of community and social capital and social cohesion, both in preparing for and in the recovery of a disaster. So I think we're already starting to kind of see that again unfold in the Hill Country.
2: Yeah. Can you remind our viewers who that is, what their story is?
14: Yes. Yeah, so in episode 4, we follow Ashley and Brandy. They, Ashley Willis and Brandy Gerstner, I've known them now for about a year. They live in Sandy Creek, which is in northwestern Travis County, right outside Austin. And they lost everything last July 5th during the floods, one day after the catastrophic flooding in Kerr County.
1: It's funny when you say that phrase, they lost everything. And I wrote it down right when you said it, because I think we often use that in conversation. Oh, they lost everything. To truly lose everything is so much more devastating than just a couple of words linked together and thinking of, oh, somebody had a hardship. It's so much more. And I'm curious from both of you how that term changes when you do this kind of reporting.
14: I mean, I'll take it. Just, you know, from talking to Ashley and Brandy, I mean, they were telling me they've lived on their property, on their farm in Sandy Creek for nearly 40 years. This is 40 years worth of work, hard work that went into creating a home, a space for their family and their community. And then to just have that completely washed away just in the blink of an eye within 2 to 3 hours on one night. It's devastating, and it's quite humbling, honestly. And it's definitely changed the way I look at disasters as a reporter.
2: Mm-hmm. Does it take an emotional toll on you, Kaylee? Because we talked about at the beginning of the show that I was live on KPRC at 6 a.m. last 4th of July. We could see the waters just rushing over overpasses, and we were realizing this is gigantic. And since we've learned so much in the last year, I was saying, you know, sometimes I have to dissociate from all of this and say these are just images on a screen because it's too much for me emotionally. How has it changed you as a reporter?
14: Oh, gosh. It's, and I'm sure Dominic too complicated. Has made you through some of the similar. Yeah, it's very complicated, right? It's definitely emotionally exhausting. You're right. And this particular flood that hit Sandy Creek was really, it was really hard for me because I grew up in Leander, which is just about 10 minutes away. Mm-hmm. So, you know, I remember in the initial days looking on Facebook and seeing on social media that, you know, kids from my little brother's high school were missing. And so, yeah, it hit close to home.

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1: Hours later, Ashley woke up to her friends screaming.
2: And then I opened the door and I was just like, I don't even know how to explain it. I mean, it was biblical looking. Like, it made no sense what I was looking at. Like, just, like, cars that I didn't recognize and campers. And, like, I'm rushing people into the house who can get to the house before my patio goes.
1: Ashley and five friends, two dogs and two cats, spent the night on top of her pool table.
2: And just prayed that the water didn't get taller than the ceiling.
1: Ashley's mom, Brandy, and her husband, Greg, made it to the family's greenhouse on higher ground. But Brandy and Greg realized that a couple of Ashley's friends were still trapped in the floodwaters. Greg, who had been trained as a ski patrol EMT, went to save them. Brandy was terrified.
3: You could hear people screaming. There's thunder. It's lightning. It's pouring down rain. And the sound of the rushing water, it's just so many different noises. It was just terrifying. And you're just in the dark, in the rain.
1: Greg grabbed a tire and floated out to the car where Ashley's friends were trapped. One by one, he brought them to the greenhouse where they rode out the storm. Eventually, the waters receded and the sun rose. Ashley documented the scene on TikTok.
4: It's all gone. Everything is gone. The pool, the brewery, the bar. Amina's house is effed. This one is no better.
1: Where trees used to be, there was just flat earth. There were cars and pieces of decking and what looked like a hot pink kid's toy, all piled up in a heap with trees and mud. Outside Ashley's house, a dirty water line showed floodwater had reached nearly the top of her front door. Her aunt's house across the creek was gone. They would eventually find her with the help of a 911 operator. She was in an emergency room. She had been swept miles downstream. In the houses directly across the creek from Asher Acres, six people died. Ashley and her group eventually made their way to their neighbor Ron's house.
2: And we all stayed on his porch because we were covered in gas, sewer, septic, and oil, whatever else is in that water.
1: The only road in and out of their part of the neighborhood had been overtaken by water from the creek. That meant they couldn't get out, and help couldn't get in. On July 5th, a first responder tried to drive a vehicle through the rushing water, but got stuck. Later that day, first responders came on a boat, and two of Ashley's friends were medically evacuated. The rest, however, were told to stay put.
2: And we're like, hey, we totally get it. That's fine. But then it was like another day. And I'm like,
1: They waited and waited. They were dirty. They were hot. They were covered in muck. They had no power. They were running out of drinking water. They said they called 911 multiple times. But still, nobody came. Here's Brandy.
3: And still having heard the night before all about Kerrville, and it was just loud on the news, and everybody heard it, and I'm thinking, well, surely somebody's going to be here for us. But there wasn't. There was no one.
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5: Just ahead on this hour of Hello Houston, hundreds of mourners gathered Thursday evening in Southeast Houston for a public viewing honoring the man killed by ICE agents in the East End last week.

0: We'll discuss this and more as we continue diving into the top stories of the day. I'm Ernie Manous.
1: And I'm guest host Haley Hernandez. What does the future of medicine look like after a pandemic and on the verge of an AI revolution? Dr. James McDevitt joins us to share what he's learned leading Baylor College of Medicine through an era of unprecedented change.
0: Plus, it's Friday, so that could mean only one thing, last-minute plans, and we invite you to share yours with us. Something maybe you're attending, something you're organizing, or something we should all be aware of.
1: That's right. 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
3: Live from NPR News in Washington, I'm Lakshmi Singh. Heavy, thick smoke from wildfires north of the border is spreading across large parts of the Midwestern and northeastern U.S. this week. Tens of millions of people are breathing in air that ranges from unhealthy to hazardous, given high levels of fine particulate matter. Nearly 200 active wildfires are burning in Ontario as of this morning. Premier Doug Ford says, so far this year, Canada has experienced more than 3,500 wildfires.
4: Last year, we had over 600,000 hectares on fire. This year, and it's changing on a daily, hourly basis, it's 650,000 acres already.
3: Major wildfires are also burning in northern Minnesota. Hundreds of federal border security buoys are floating down the Rio Grande after being swept away by floodwaters near Eagle Pass, Texas. The loose buoys have prompted officials to close some international bridges in South Texas. Texas Public Radio's David Martin Davies has the latest.
5: The Department of Homeland Security's river buoys broke loose after massive rainfall and floated downstream. The city of Eagle Pass temporarily closed two international bridges to Mexico as the barriers passed through. Downstream in Laredo, officials have activated the city's operations center, and crews are using drones to track the buoys. Officials say the drifting barriers could affect operations at the city's four international bridges. Laredo is one of the nation's busiest inland ports. DHS installed hundreds of miles of a floating border wall in the Rio Grande earlier this year to deter illegal immigration. For NPR News, I'm David Martin Davies in San Antonio.
3: President Trump's nominee for Attorney General Todd Blanche met with victims of the late sex offender Jeffrey Epstein. The meeting came hours after a key Republican senator demanded Blanche do so as a condition of for supporting his nomination. Here's NPR's Ryan Lucas.
6: The ultimatum that Blanche meet with Epstein survivors came from North Carolina Republican Senator Tom Tillis, whose vote is critical for Blanche's nomination to advance. Hours later, Blanche found time to sit down with a group of Epstein's victims who had been trying for months to arrange just such a meeting. Afterwards, Tillis commended Blanche for sitting down with the women and his, quote, willingness to directly engage and listen to them, end quote. But Epstein survivors who were in the meeting say Blanche treated it as a check-the-box exercise. One survivor, Annie Farmer, said Blanche was abrasive, condescending, and intentionally noncommittal in the meeting. And she, like other Epstein victims, urged senators to reject Blanche's nomination to lead the Justice Department. Ryan Lucas, NPR News, Washington.
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7: Live from News 88.7 in Houston, I'm Shelby Rose. Federal officials are asking for patience from the public as they conduct their investigation into the death of a Mexican immigrant who died after being shot by an ICE officer last week. News 88.7, Matt Harab has the latest.
8: Here's the U.S. Attorney for the Southern District of Texas, Aaron Wrights, speaking on the investigation into the shooting of Lorenzo Salgado Araujo.
9: Preliminary information indicates the driver shifted the van into reverse, then forward again, while an officer was partially inside the van or immediately next to it. During this confrontation between federal agents and a group of illegal aliens attempting to flee, one of the officers fired a single shot. That round struck Lorenzo Salgado.
8: The family's attorney says the explanation that Salgado Araujo weaponized his vehicle is false. Wrights asked the public to let the investigation play out, though.
9: We are doing everything we can to seek the truth and do the right thing. In the meantime, I encourage the public to give the FBI and DHS the opportunity to investigate.
8: Local law enforcement agencies and the Texas Rangers are all conducting separate investigations as well. I'm Matt Harab, News 88.7.
7: And this morning I sat down one-on-one with Harris County District Attorney Sean Teer. He believes it was not in best practice to divulge as much information as Wrights did.
10: You don't want to jeopardize the integrity of an investigation by going out and publicizing things that anyone that's done this for a while knows. Facts change. Things become more clear as you further investigate.
7: And Teer's office is conducting its own independent investigation into the shooting. You'll hear more from our conversation on All Things Considered. Over in the Hill Country, crews conducted more than 230 high water rescues after devastating flooding this week. Two deaths have been reported, and the damage could rival last year's 4th of July floods. Judy Eichner is the former mayor of Kerrville.
11: What hurts me the most are the businesses that this past year we're trying to recover from. And for a lot of them upstream, they're ruined again. They're starting all, they will have to start all over again.
7: I'm Shelby Rose, News 88.7.
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0: 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And now, Hello Houston with Ernie Manous.
1: And not just Ernie Manous. I am thrilled to have Haley Hernandez sitting in with me today.
2: Thank you.
1: Having fun?
2: Yes, it's been a great time.
1: I will say it's interesting, the last segment we just did, talking about after the flood and what happened in Texas Hill Country, and that you actually reported on it, were in the newsroom when the story was breaking a year ago.
2: Yeah, so I was a morning anchor for KPRC, and we were on the air at, I think it was 6 or 7 a.m. I can't remember when we started getting the live feed, and we could mm-hmm. see the water from the river just rushing. And we knew it was like fast enough and powerful enough to be carrying like large, we thought there was like washing machines. Like we thought we could see like large appliances in the water. So we knew it was going to be bad.
1: Wow.
2: Isn't that terrible?
1: Yeah. It's just so crazy to me, actually, the fact that we're re-experiencing it in some ways right now.
2: I know.
1: It's just how that water. So if you're out in that area, please continue to keep an eye out, be safe, and heed warnings. There's a lot of talk about warning systems and reinstituting them and such. Mm-hmm. And I'm not sure how far along they are in it, but they're hopefully, you know, we are hearing numbers of people losing their lives already in this flood.
2: Awful.
1: And that our hearts goes out to all of them. But please mm-hmm. stay tuned into your local media, find out where you can get your information, your emergency alerts, and always stay well aware of your circumstance and situation.
2: I mean, it's definitely good when these aren't such a, this isn't such a distant past thing, because mm-hmm. people do start to heed the warnings. They don't want to play around with flooding after they just saw what happened, you know?
1: Yeah.
2: So that'll keep that some in people mind. Safe. Yeah.
1: Anyway, on the next hour of the show, well, you know, I want to go back and just mention, we also had a divorce coach in here, and I used the example of you and I separating, and I want to tell you, after that segment, we're back together again. It's going to work.
2: We found common ground.
1: We did find common ground. She helped us see through what our goals really were in that. But you are married.
2: Yes. I am married, yes. Happily married. I didn't really need the divorce coach. I was using examples of what I've heard people need. No, happily married. My husband is wonderful. He works at MD Anderson. I now work at Memorial Hermann. We have lots of love for the medical center here. And we have two beautiful boys, 5 and 6 years old. So we're going to be starting kinder and first grade in the fall.
1: Did you say 5 and 6?
2: Yeah.
1: You
2: want to go back to that story? Yeah, they are only 1 year apart. Yep. Yep. 7 months postpartum. And I was like, oh, here we go again.
1: Was it hard to raise them at that point together so quickly?
2: Yes. Oh, my gosh. So when they were babies, it was probably the hardest thing I've ever done, because it was basically like having twins.
1: Yeah.
2: You know, they were both taking the bottle. They were both in diapers, two car seats, blah, blah, blah. But now that they're 5 and 6 and they are like playmates.
1: Oh, so that helps.
2: My reward for those years that have passed, because they are like best friends now. And I mean, I feel bad to say it, but like, I mean, they fight over like toys, but they do not like, they are best friends. They are very close.
1: Hold on to that as long as you can.
2: I'm going to try to foster that forever.
1: I had a friend who did the total opposite of that, is that they were so calculated, he and his wife, that they had one child and they waited 5 years to have the second child because they didn't want to have them both in college at the same time.
2: I think that's
1: thinking ahead.
2: That is a financially smart person, and I was not that person.
1: Yeah, you're going to have some fun in a few years. But anyway, speaking about the medical center, James McDevitt, who was a dear friend of our show during the pandemic and came on Hello Houston, or I can't remember the name of it, Town Square. There we go. My other show comes back to me now. He was on our show a lot, helping us through the pandemic. He has been a leader at Baylor and in the medical center, and you know him too, worked with him a lot.
2: Absolutely.
1: He has decided to hang up his title at Baylor. So before he finally said his last goodbye, he sat down with me for an episode of interviews, and we had a wide-ranging discussion about a lot of different things. We're going to play a part of that for you today on the program in the latest selection from Interviews. You can also find the entire interview right now on YouTube. Just look for Interviews with Ernie Manous, James McDivitt, and you'll see that there. Also, End of the week, last minute plans. We want to know yours. Start sending them to us. You can send them to talk@hellohouston.org, or you can call or text 713-440-8870. We want to know, what do you got planned for the weekend? Help us figure out ours. We'll share ours in a little bit with you too. But as always, let's get into the headlines of the day. I've been very saliva-y today. I've had a lot of energy.
2: Is it the caffeine?
1: I think it's the caffeine. I heard you had a little too much. All right. So I'm going to take a breather right now while you share the headlines.
2: Thank you. Hundreds of mourners gathered Thursday evening at Forest Park Lawndale Funeral Home in Southeast Houston for a public viewing honoring Lorenzo Salgado, the undocumented immigrant killed by ICE agents in the East End 9 days ago. The funeral home, located a short distance from where Salgado was shot by ICE agents last week, saw a steady stream of visitors who came to support his family, even if they had never met him. Funeral services will be private, but people lined up outside the funeral home well before this viewing began, waiting for the opportunity to pay their respects. The line stretched around the building throughout the day, and the turnout was so large that many visitors had to park along nearby streets after the funeral home's parking lot had filled up. Meanwhile, the attorney for the brother of Lorenzo Salgado says there were no drugs in the van that his brother was driving before he was killed by Immigration and Customs Enforcement agents. An FBI search warrant made public on Thursday indicated that agents saw plastic bags containing what appeared to be meth. Ruby L. Powers, the attorney for Salgado's brother, who was in the van when the agent killed him and who was subsequently detained by ICE, said that the powder is a homemade electrolyte mix that the construction crew used to stay hydrated while working outside in the grueling Texas heat. This is one that I know a lot of people have strong opinions on, so please call us or text us at 713-440-8870 to tell us your thoughts.
1: Yeah, first of all, our hearts and prayers go out to the family of Salgado Orojo, and our concern for, I don't know if it's swift justice, I think we're simply at the point where we want to know what actually happened for the facts of the situation.
2: Right.
1: And that leaks and subjugation, if that's not the right word, assumptions are not what's needed in a moment like this, to release a picture of something and indicate it might be something. We were talking in the newsroom about this. So many people don't follow a story through. Mm-hmm. And you think 5 years from now, when this topic comes up, someone's going to say, oh, yeah, wasn't that the van that had drugs in it? Because
2: yes.
1: They don't hear the rest of the story. They hear the original suggestion of something. And very quickly, the family came out to say, no, that this is what we believe the substance to be. And if you have worked out in the fields, if you have been out in the heat, if you have worked on a construction site, do you know about this electrolyte mix that we're talking about? Some people said it was salt that construction workers and outdoor workers use. Is that what it looks like? Have you encountered it? And is it common practice there? It seems, as we joked about yesterday on the show, having no background in understanding drug usage, if you had bags of meth or cocaine, you wouldn't have them displayed on your dashboard, and especially if two men came running up to your vehicle and in a somewhat threatening manner, the first thing you would do is move those, I would think. So I just
2: thought about it that
1: yeah,
2: way.
1: It just seems very odd. Well, yeah. Are these presented nicely enough?
2: Yeah.
1: It's not how you do it, I don't think.
2: Yeah, but I am thinking about there's a psychology about the first time you hear something, you think that's the truth.
1: Mm-hmm.
2: And then in today's day and age, people are getting their information from non-credible sources all day long. You know,
1: right.
2: They know somebody who heard something, they read it on Facebook, yada, yada, yada. But the point is that a lot of times when people get that information first, even if it's wrong, that's what they tend to remember forever
1: right.
2: as being the,
1: right.
2: the, this is what I heard, so it must be correct.
1: Yeah. And as Sean Teer, the Harris County DA, has been saying, you know, he feels that there's been just too much chatter about the information before the investigation has gotten anywhere. He was on our show, too, and he was like, you know, there are things we won't say. There are things we know that we don't put out until we've had a chance to investigate and see what it actually is.
2: Right.
1: Somebody else was talking about the fact that they watch the TV show Cops, and aren't there kits to be able to test things immediately to know what they are in the field, and that you don't have a long wait to find out if this was meth or not? So if, in fact, they had access to it and they saw it and they're making an assumption about what it is,
2: mm-hmm.
1: why not just test it in the moment and know what it is, you know?
2: I mean, that goes back to, you know, our ICE agents. Do they have the same resources that police officers have? I mean, there's a lot of controversy over whether or not they're, you know, acting this in the same manner, right?
1: Right. And I also want to bring up a thing that Braden Arnold brings up. We mentioned it yesterday, too, and I'm happy he reminded me to say it again. Quote, even if it was drugs, that does not condone murder. ICE cannot be allowed to be judge, jury, and executioner. Thank you for reminding us of that. And the other point of that is, though, you put out a story about it potentially being drugs, even if you don't think it is, or there's, we don't know it is, and it shifts that topic. Now, all of a sudden, you see Lorenzo as, oh, was he a drug addict? Was he a drug dealer? Were they taking drugs? And it's already working on the potential mindset of the public about it.
2: Yeah.
1: That's what's problematic here. And so what? What gives an agent the right with no due process to just pull out a gun and shoot someone, you know?
2: Yeah, I mean, that's
1: just
2: what...
1: saying. If that is, in fact, how it played out, I want to be clear. I don't want to go back on what I was just saying. We have not had a full investigation yet. What we have heard and what it points to is that there was not... I'm not even going to say it. We've heard different stories, and we must honor all of them until we know the truth, but we should know the truth before too many stories spread.
2: Yeah. Well, I like that, you know, the DA came on here to say that, too, that they are working and not necessarily giving us all of the information in real time. Mm-hmm. You know, I mean, they have to keep some things close to the chest to keep the investigation credible. You know?
1: Yeah. My British computer guy also comments, fleeing the scene is not a capital offense. Another thing people need to remember. There is another story out there of another ICE interaction where the person is driving away and you see the ICE agent pull his gun out and start shooting at them. The only point when you're supposed to remove unholster your pistol in the field is when there is a threat to your life or imminent danger to someone else's right there. So when they're moving away from the scene, you do not pull out a gun and try and kill.
2: I mean, we have heard that from law enforcement for many years. But then is ICE being held to the same standard as other law enforcement officers?
1: Hey, Mr. DJ writes in our chat group, the whole drug thing is an act of desperation. It's been a week and distraction. Weaponizing their vehicle, says Dark One, is becoming a cliche. It is interesting that when you look back at the situations that happened in Minneapolis a year ago or however many months ago, seems like a year ago, I think it was only like 6 months ago, you see a very similar storyline laid out initially, and then you see information come in that counters that. Mm-hmm. And so once again, to follow the words of the DA, we need to take a moment, wait for the information to come in, wait for investigations to move forward and understand what truly happened. But you also have to have belief in your organizations that are doing the investigation. You have to have trust. Yeah. And I think so much of that is blown out now.
2: Yeah. Well, in time, you know, we live in a society where there's cameras everywhere and we are able to take those like puzzle pieces and put them together. So in time, you'll be able to watch the video for yourself and make that call.
1: And the conspiracy theorist in me pops back out again. Yes, there are cameras everywhere. And there was a camera pointed toward where the van was that we see up to a moment. And then there's no footage after that. Seems odd to me, since nobody was switching it. Nobody said, turn that off now. So how come we don't have that footage? Now, also, we have to assume that law enforcement agencies do have additional information we haven't seen yet, and it may be in that. And as you said, in time, hopefully it'll come out and we'll be able to get a clear picture of what happened in the moment.
2: Yeah. I like what our viewers are saying, though. Anything else from them?
1: I'm looking real quickly. A lie can go around the earth and back before the truth puts on its shoes.
2: Ooh, I like
1: heard
2: that one
1: before, a little worded differently. But yeah, not that we are saying any of this is lies. I think what we're saying is in the absence of fact, we fill in supposition. And that's where the problem lies, that we make assumptions. That's why we need a full, enforced, honest investigation, and we should wait till we hear it. Another comment comes in. ICE is not being held to any standards. That's the problem. Whether or not they are, that is definitely the assumption people have, is that ICE is not being held to any standards. And from what we've seen, there's a lot to support that. Let's see. Do I have a couple tidbits for you as we wrap this up? Also, continue to share with us what you think. 713-440-8870. We talked about World Cup. Here's a new one. Defense Secretary Pete Hegseth said a screening program for low testosterone would now be part of service members' required medical screening.
2: Yeah, I saw that. Why?
1: Because it's going to make them fiercer warriors if we pump them up with testosterone.
2: Is that the real? Is that the real reason that's being given?
1: That yeah.
2: Okay, actually, so I am so guilty of I'm not in the news anymore. So I, you know what I did? I read the headline and I haven't read the full story, and I'm just baffled by that one.
1: I will give you one my bit of advice about taking additional testosterone. Here you go. I believe if it's something your body produces on its own, once you take a supplement, it shuts that ability off in your body. So unless you absolutely need it, try and find alternatives to increase what your body already produces before taking a supplement, because then it's going to be much harder to readjust your system afterwards. That was my non-medical advice for the day.
2: Do you think that about GLP-1s too?
1: I think that about everything.
2: Really?
1: Yeah, I try not to take a lot of stuff.
2: That's
1: I mean, I take some things, but I try not to. Like, it's the stomach for your acid
2: in
1: your stomach.
2: It's okay if it's a last resort.
1: You're never supposed to take those because then your body stops producing what it needs to.
2: And depends on the things that you put in it.
1: Anyway.
2: Got it.
1: That's my thoughts. It may not be medically accurate. Coming up on Hello Houston, my latest episode of interviews with former Baylor College of Medicine Executive Vice President, Dr. James McDevitt. Coming up right after this.
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0: 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And now, Ernie Manous and guest host Haley Hernandez.
1: As Baylor College of Medicine Executive Vice President and Dean of Clinical Affairs, Dr. James McDevitt has been responsible for Baylor's entire clinical mission, including leadership of Baylor Medicine, the college's academic physician practice. He's focused on strengthening relationships among Baylor physicians, affiliated hospitals, educational programs, and research initiatives. On the eve of retiring from Baylor after 12 and a half years, Dr. McDevitt sat down with me for a wide-ranging conversation talking about everything from success and shortages in medical care in today's environment to the advent of AI in medicine and even the impact of COVID on our community. Here's part of that conversation from the latest episode of my series, Interviews with Ernie Manous. Are we on a productive path in the way we look at how we fund healthcare today, or do you see areas where you wish they'd explore it differently?
8: I'm glad you started with the easy questions. I'm not an economist, right. And I never took economics in college. I don't have any idea what I'm talking about. But basic economics, basic supply and demand, basic business theory, free market, The components of a free market is transparency of information, knowledge of the product, price transparency. And the reality is our healthcare system has none of those things, not even remotely close. Consumers are completely divorced from what the product. They don't understand it. Although we've got requirements now that prices are published, it's really meaningless data that people can't make heads nor tails of. So the consumer is not really empowered to make reasoned, intelligent choices in healthcare. So I think it's a fool's errand to say, let's like tweak this system. So it's evolved. It's evolved since probably Medicare in the 1960s into this strange ecosystem that sort of works, tends to work pretty well for rescue care. If I occluded a coronary artery here in your studio, I'd be in a Texas Medical Center hospital in 15 minutes, and they have my coronary artery open within an hour. Yeah. There are not many places in the world that can do that. If I had a bad cancer, I'd be at one of the Baylor Daniel Duncan Comprehensive Cancer Center or one of the other cancer providers in town, and we get spectacular world-beating care. But if you're one of the, say, 22-23% of uninsured people in Harris County that have what might be a relatively minor medical issue, but maybe not, or maybe a minor medical issue that if treated doesn't become a major medical issue, your ability to get in and get timely care, just basic care, is really not very good in the United States. And that's sort of the dichotomy, is we have great rescue care. We've got great high-level care. And we've got not so great sort of basic care, which we can talk more about that too. And maybe we'll go, I'm sure you can't do a podcast without talking about AI. That's AI will play into this, I think, in some ways in the future too.
1: Are we at a point where AI should be involved, or is AI, from your point of view, still too early of a, I don't know if I call it science, of a behavior to really be impactful?
8: If I were to sit here as a medical provider, I would say really important and valuable technology that will transform the way medicine is practiced, clearly, but not quite ready for prime time. If I were a patient sitting here, I would tell you I'm already using it. There are people that are taking their labs and their doctor's notes and their symptoms and plugging them into one of the agents and asking them questions and getting fairly reasoned answers back that are generally accurate.
1: I feel so dumb right now because I never thought of doing that. We get so much. My mother gets a lot of care at her stage in life. And I never know what to do with any of that stuff. I never know how to see my way through all of it. And I never thought about, you can use it that way, at least to parse through it.
8: So here I've done a public disservice by encouraging everyone that never thought about it then to use that. And I mean, it is inevitable. And the way I've thought about this is, if you run the clock back and think about the journey of self-driving cars, which, I mean, it sounds like we've been talking about that forever, but it's really been maybe 10 years that they've been seriously engaged in developing the self-driving cars. I don't know the statistics, but the general principle is the math has to do with, well, how many injuries does an autonomous vehicle cause? And I mean, initially it was a lot, but it will get to the point, if it's not there already, we've got Waymos all over Houston. Let's say there is an injury per million passenger mile, to pick a stat. I'm making this stat up. Well, there's also the stat when you have like live flesh and blood human beings driving around, what's the stat per passenger mile?
1: Right.
8: And when you reach the point that the autonomous vehicles are a million passenger miles per bad event and human beings are 100,000 per event, well, then society will look at that and say, we are willing to accept the fact that every million miles, somebody is hurt by an autonomous car, because we are saving a ton of people that would have been hit by human beings, because the robots are just better at it. So I think it's a good analogy for what's happening in healthcare. Right now, you can go on one of these engines, you can ask it a medical question, you can give it laboratory information, you can ask it for a differential diagnosis, you can ask it to suggest treatments. And everyone's been on AI at this point. It tells you what you want to hear, and it's sort of very obsequious, and you're so smart. That's such a great question. So the danger is it will give you an answer. It'll give you an answer immediately. It will be an extremely compelling answer, and it may be an answer that is completely wrong.
1: Right.
8: And right now, that the ratio of bad information to good information is too high to make it a valid, useful tool. I don't think we're there yet.
1: Yeah.
8: But it will cross a threshold where it's going to be pretty good. And furthermore, I'd say, so fine. I have medical insurance. I have a personal primary care doctor. I'm well integrated into the Baylor system, so I can have pretty good access to every specialist I need. But everybody doesn't have that. If you're uninsured in the in an impoverished area of Houston without access to a doctor, and you or if you're undocumented, or if you live in another country and you just don't have access to health care, well, that million miles per passenger injury, it doesn't have to get too good before what they would get through this AI mechanism is going to be better than what they have, which is nothing.
1: Well, I think a lot about ChatGPT when it started, and just playing around with it. About 2 years ago, you would put in a question, and it would, like you said, give you an answer you want to hear, but it might not be accurate mm-hmm. answer. And even in this short period of time, now when you would ask it a similar question, it's much more specific. It's much more accurate in its answering it's giving. So as much as I hate to point it out like this, it's learning how to do its job better mm-hmm. at a lightning rate. So 10 years from now, I'm expecting it probably would be able to be pretty good at diagnosing things compared to where it is today, things like that, as it learns and gets better.
8: I would accelerate your 10 years. I think it's it'll be faster than that. It is moving so incredibly
1: quickly. Research, though, where it can compile statistics and give you information you need, which isn't, I don't want to say subjective, but isn't searching for answers, but you give it mm-hmm. the data and it's processing it. I think it's probably a lot more accurate at this point.
8: Yeah, I mean, just incredibly valuable in healthcare, in medical research, in basic science research, in education. Just a quick example, medical students. When I was training as a medical student, it's a internship model. It's the Socratic method. You follow around a wizened old doctor who then quizzes you on rounds and asks you questions, puts you on the spot, very anxiety provoking. That was the medical education model. We now have AI agents that can act like patients, that can mimic symptoms, and students can ask the agent questions in the history, come up with a differential diagnosis, sort of mock that intervention with a patient, and then immediately get feedback from the agent to say, this was an acute appendicitis. You did a pretty good job on these things. You really should have asked about this. So it gives real-time feedback in a low-stress, low-risk environment that you can repeat anytime you want to, and you can repeat it as many times as you want to. There's incredible value to that tool, that low-friction, low-risk, rapidly accessible tool. On the other hand, not that making people uncomfortable and putting them on the spot was pleasant, and it wasn't always appropriate. But I think in any profession, when you're learning something, there is also some value to the stress and adrenaline of having to make decisions in real time and commit and force your brain to work in that way that you won't get in a completely stress-free sort of environment. So it won't replace it, but it's certainly going to be an incredibly valuable tool.
1: We are talking with Dr. James McDevitt from Baylor College of Medicine. You talk about being a medical student, and I'm curious, in those days looking at what was to come, are you surprised, or did things turn out as you expected in the area of medical science in its evolution?
8: Well, to be honest, if I were to say to you, yes, in 1986, when I graduated from medical school, I knew exactly what was going to happen, and things have really played out precisely as I expected. You would give me way, way too much credit. So no, I had no idea what was going to happen. And again, we were that era. I mean, that wasn't horribly long ago. It was getting to be a long time ago. But we were in a period of history when you looked at the doubling of medical knowledge. We doubled medical knowledge initially every 70 years, and then it was every 7 years, and now we double medical knowledge, like it's measured in days, not in years. So the explosion of knowledge and information, I don't think I fully appreciate it 35 years ago. When I was coming up in training, the people I admired were the brilliant doctors that had encyclopedic knowledge that they carried around in their head, that could cite the medical literature, and they were just phenoms. They were just amazing, and that is who I want to be. I want to be one of those phenoms. The reality in today's world is those people don't exist, and they can't possibly exist because it is not possible, even in a subspecialty of medicine, to keep up with everything. Mm-hmm. So what has fundamentally changed, and what I did not anticipate and could not have anticipated way back when, is the shift from valuing brilliant people that can carry everything around in their head to people that have the ability to access information in a efficient and reliable way, and importantly, then serve as effective translators of that information to people, so mm-hmm. that people understand why that's important to them. And it's another phenomenon. This has been going on for years. People talk about Dr. Google. We've seen for years people come into the clinic and they've got a symptom and they've already Googled it. And they say, "Doctor, I looked at Google. And doctor, it says I might have these things." And, you know, doctors initially were kind of annoyed by that, particularly the older doctors. But it's here, and you learn to deal with it. And then you learn to lean into it, and then you learn to use it. Well, now we've got Dr. ChatGPT and Dr. Claude, which are way better than Dr. Google. Still imperfect. Mm-hmm. Don't do this at home. This is not for amateurs. But in the democratization of knowledge, I can't help but think it's a good thing that you can go into your doctor and you've thought deeply about what your issues are. And you've famously in the pandemic, I've done my own research, whatever that means, that you have looked at the available resources and you come in with a frame of reference to have a conversation with your physician. Yeah. I think that's actually a very, very good thing, with the one caveat that you have that relationship with information in the context of a physician that you know and trust, and you're willing to have a dialogue. I think that is sort of the ideal right now, that you've got a healthcare partner that can help you in understanding the information you're learning.
1: You mentioned the pandemic there, and I'm curious, did the pandemic make us out there in the general public better patients in some way, more attentive to what things are, paying attention to medical science more, following advice of doctors? Or with the political attitude that also came up around it, did it push us back away from the direction where things were going?
8: Great question. Let me say a word about vaccines out of the gate. Vaccines are really good.
1: Yeah.
8: They have saved countless lives. They have fundamentally changed world civilization. And perhaps along with systems that give us clean water so we don't get cholera, perhaps the certainly one of the greatest innovations that has actually improved the life expectancy of people. I mean, I know that people have concerns about, well, they're foreign substances. Well, you walk out of the studio today and walk down the street, you inhale and are exposed to a zillion foreign substances. Yeah. And that's how your immune system develops. Remember the bubble boy from way back when, had no immune system, couldn't be exposed to antigens, and was never stressed. So it is a natural process. It is a safe process. And it's really I respect people's opinions, certainly, that feel otherwise, but the science very clearly shows, I mean, the vaccines are a definitely a net positive. But to get back to your question, another way of asking the question is, I've been asked before, if we have another global pandemic, I've been asked, are we better off for the next one than we were for the last one? Do we learn anything from the last one? And I think that's a mixed bag too. In some ways, definitely yes. When you look at the way vaccines were developed, the rapidity with which we were able to develop vaccines, that was huge. It saved millions and millions of lives. When you look at lessons learned in terms of how you mobilize the public or not, I think there were good lessons to be learned about. I mean, shutting down schools and bars and et cetera. So we're smarter than we were, having had the experience. I think the downside is, I remember very clearly early on in the pandemic, we were hearing about Lombardy, Italy, and which is a developed Western modern city with modern healthcare facilities, completely overrun, hospitals mm-hmm. full, people dying because they couldn't get healthcare, and that's what we were seeing lead up to the pandemic. Then we saw New York City, hospitals full. Something I still don't fully understand is taking a mechanical ventilator to help somebody breathe and splitting it so they could have that ventilator ventilate two patients simultaneously, and ventilators being run by psychiatry residents because they didn't have adequate healthcare providers. It was a city in crisis. And Houston was the second U.S. city that kind of hit that crisis level. So in that time, we were scared. I mean, we didn't know, coming to work, are you going to carry this home to your family? Are they going to get it? How fatal is it? And it turned out that, in retrospect, it was not quite as fatal as it might have been. And as we developed immunity, we became more resilient immunologically to the virus. And we were fortunate that the virus tended to mutate in ways that didn't make it even worse than it was. It could have, right. But it got sort of attenuated as it evolved. I mean, so the what concerns me is, again, painting that picture of Lombardi in New York, and there was this brief shining moment where we were all, as a society, really well aligned. Mm-hmm. Didn't necessarily know what we were doing or exactly what the right thing to do, but there was a collective agreement, kind of like when the nation goes to war and initially the entire country is supportive of a war effort. And then over time, people start asking questions and the support dwindles and things start to fraction. Well, we obviously saw that in the pandemic, where we're all aligned, and then people ask questions, develop different opinions, and building on top of other polarizing aspects in our political system, we've now created almost warring factions, people that won't listen to each other, that are in one camp or the other, and you have to hold wholly a set of beliefs in camp A or a set of beliefs in camp B. You can't have dialogue about, you know, some of the stuff we don't know. Maybe we should talk about it and figure it out. And that's where I think we're much worse off for the next pandemic, that mm-hmm. we won't have that shining moment of trust where we all pull together. I think we will very quickly go to our corners and adopt this sort of warring factions attitude, which won't serve us well.
1: That's part of my conversation with former Executive Vice President and Dean of Clinical Affairs from Baylor College of Medicine, Dr. James McDevitt. 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Coming up, stay with us. We're going to take a look at our last-minute plans. What are yours? We're going to share ours. Start sending them to us right now at talk@hellohouston.org or call or text us, 713-440-8870. Haley and I will be back with you right after this break.

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5: As the World Cup comes to a close, we sit down with the best American to ever play, Landon Donovan. 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
9: 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And now, Ernie Manous and guest host Haley Hernandez.
0: We've made it to the end of the show, which means the weekend is right here upon us. And so, time to share our last-minute plans in a segment we call Last Minute Plans. We want to know yours. Share them with us. Give us a call or email. The phone number to call, and we love it when you call so we can talk about it, is 713-440-8870. What do you have planned this weekend? Is it something you've been invited to that you're excited to share with us? Is it something you think the whole community should know about and you want to let them know? If it's something maybe you're hosting for a charity or an event, needs a little extra love, give us a call right now, 713-440-8870. And share with us what you have planned for the weekend. Haley, what do you have planned for the weekend?
10: Well, my plans are more boring than anything that you just listed as an example. But it's something that I think you and I can relate to. I finally have to commit to my landscaper how we're going to do the flower beds.
0: Oh, we have to talk about this.
10: This is me not wanting to commit to something so permanent. And I know that's crazy to other people.
0: Not
10: but he
0: to
10: wants
0: me.
10: To do the raised flower bed. I want them lower. He thinks this chop block looks good. I'm like, oh, it feels trendy. I think I need to commit to something more classic. So it's like, you know, what kind of tattoo do I want to put on my body? That's what it feels like.
0: We were talking about this before the show started, and we both seem to have this fear of permanency.
10: Yes.
0: And it's not that I don't appreciate things when they're new and fresh and different, but I always think I'm going to change my mind. I went back and forth for years before I built the cabinets that are in my dining room. I was telling you about the bookshelf in the living room, but the cabinets in the dining room.
10: The bookshelf that never was.
0: It never was, because at the very end, right before I said, okay, let's build them, I thought, well, two different things. One was, can I move them? And it's like, no, they're built-ins. And I'm like, well, but then that means they're always
10: there. Take it away.
0: Yeah. The other thing was, how big will the TV be that's going to go in the middle of them?
10: Yeah.
0: And what if I get a bigger TV? And I had a neighbor tell me, you're safe. Don't get any, they will never make commercial televisions that aren't projectors that are larger than 100 inches diagonal. And I was like, all right, now finally I've got it. 100 inch TV, that's it. Because he said they don't fit in most standard cars. So people can't buy them at stores and take them home. So they limit it at 100 inches.
1: And that's then a 120-inch hard screen TV came out. And I was like, I cannot live this way.
10: We were told lies.
1: Lies. It's all lies. Yeah. My British computer guy says, the only last-minute plan thus far is to finish Missing You. I assume that's a song he's working on because he also produces music. Oh, no. That's that TV show. I'm sorry. I jumped ahead. I know my British computer guy makes music and does things like that. And I thought that was that. It's brilliant. Can't wait to hear what I think about it. He says, it's a Harlan Coben miniseries, and he wants me to watch it so I can tell him what I think of it.
10: Cool.
1: That's what he's
10: going to
1: be watching.
10: Love
1: Do
10: it.
1: You fall into that trap, like your weekend is set so you can stream something and just binge it?
10: No, because I've got the kids at home, so I have to be careful about what's on TV, and then plus all their stuff is on TV
1: but
10: all the time.
1: But in, like, what, 16 years, 17 years, you'll have a little free time?
10: I heard, especially as having boys, that they disappear, and sometimes you don't know where they are, so I guess that's when I'll start streaming the shows.
1: Okay, that's what she's going to do with that with her time.
10: What are your weekend plans?
1: Well, I'm going to the Hobby Center tonight to help save the Garden Oaks Theater. Wes Anderson will be there with me. Not really with me, with everybody, but it sounds better.
10: Yeah.
1: So I'm saying with me. No, Wes Anderson's going to be there tonight, and it's a fundraiser to help save the Garden Oaks Theater. It's very important.
10: That.
1: You can also go online, I think it's arthousehtx.org. You can find out about the event, but you can also bid the silent auction and all that stuff, and all of that's going to save this historic theater that we spent a lot of time talking about yesterday. That's one of the things I'm going to do. I'm going to go and see the Tamarie Cooper show Saturday night. I've already seen it twice, but every time I tell friends how great it is and they want to go, I always feel like I have to go back with them.
10: You're like, trust me, it's good. I'll go again.
1: But also, we're going to go out for sushi dinner beforehand at one of those all-you-can-eat sushi places, though, that is table service. Like, they come and take your own, and they just keep bringing you stuff.
10: I love that.
1: I'm very excited about that. I'm going to do that. And then on Sunday, we're going to pretend again that I'm going to clean out the garage.
10: Right.
1: It's an ongoing project.
10: Yeah. I can already tell you now it's going to be too hot.
1: We want to know yours. I'm sure they're more exciting than ours. Though my first two are pretty exciting. Cleaning garage, isn't it? 713-440-8870. Here's a couple other things I can tell you about. Football Friday at the MFAH. The MFAH is offering its last Football Friday for the World Cup, that kind of football. Wear your soccer jersey to the museum and you get half price tickets. You can also enjoy their Friday happy hour tunes from a good friend of ours, DJ Sun. He'll be there from 5 to 8 p.m. tonight.
10: Sounds like a good time. For people who are like me and don't follow soccer, that was all Greek.
1: Okay, well then how about this? How about a poetry open mic night at Brazos Books, another good friend of our show? You can catch a free open mic session this evening at Brazos Books starting at 6 p.m. Enjoy the poems from other guests and feel free to share some of your own.
10: And you know why I love Brazos Bookstore?
1: Why do you love Brazos Bookstore?
10: Because they carry my book.
1: Your book? Tell me more.
10: I wrote a children's book called School Makes You Super. This is the perfect time of year to buy it for a little kid you know starting school because it's about teaching children to go to school and learn their superpowers, and Brazos Bookstore has it in stock.
1: Well, not that that was a commercial. Anyway, it was just to inform you of the many talents of my co-host today.
10: Thank you.
1: Saturday, you can head down to the Moody Center for the Arts for their Summer Jam. Visit the free Summer Jam event at the Moody Center for the Arts at noon, which features family-friendly art activities along with many art galleries to explore an event for indoor and the event an indoor farmers market also. Isn't that cool?
10: Sounds fun.
1: How about take me out to the park? What have you got there? Miller Outdoor Theater?
10: Yeah.
1: Bottom of the first page?
10: Yeah. Hear Beethoven's Fourth Symphony Under the Stars at Miller Outdoor Theater.
1: Yeah.
10: That sounds nice, too.
1: Does it? And it's free of charge to go to Miller Outdoor.
10: I remember going there as a kid, too, and just, like, running the hills and getting to see all kinds of plays out there and
1: rolling down the hill is always still a rite of passage.
10: We had a good time.
1: 713-440-8870. Share with us your last.

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1: I saw it was you on here. I couldn't help myself.
2: Well, Robert, I hope even when she's not here, you feel the need to join us in conversation.
1: I talked a couple times before.
2: Oh, well, thank you, Robert. I do want to ask you quickly about this Red Cat Jazz Cafe. Is it you're going for a particular artist performing, or is it just they have jazz playing there and you go and hear whatever?
1: They have jazz, you know, live jazz, and mm-hmm. I don't think it's anybody other than name escapes me, plays who's a disc jockey on KTSU, but it's a rockin' band. I mean, they have really professional people. It's really a... So I don't really know who's there, but I will go hear live jazz just about anywhere, especially, it's a walking distance from my house. I mean, there are a few other places. There used to be a place called Cezanne, which has been long closed, and there's a few other sporadic kind of things. Obviously, there's Docks on Montrose there, but this place is more intimate, really, and it's a little less expensive, which is, I don't know, maybe...
3: Listen, Mr. Sharp knows his stuff. So if he says this is a rockin' band, we all have to believe him.
2: Robert, thank you very much for calling with us, sharing with us.
3: Thank you for calling.
2: Thank you very much.
3: I love it. Thank you.
2: We shift over to, and if you want to share yours, 713-440-8870. Ship over to Sunday. I'm going to do this too. I just found a reason I can't clean the garage. I just remembered World Cup. Got to watch
3: very
2: that.
3: Busy.
2: World Cup watch party at the Shell Energy Stadium. They're hosting a watch party for World Cup final with Argentina against Spain. Free tickets must be claimed in advance. Know that. Also, Good Vibes Only block party in the middle of their Texas tour. Good Vibes Only block party is returning to Houston at 4 p.m. at Ravens Tower. You can expect to see the city's best DJs in everything from hip-hop and R&B to Afrobeats. Enjoy handcrafted cocktails, local bites, games, and photo moments. So if you're celebrating the win after World Cup for your team, go out. Have some good vibes.
3: Sounds fun. And then all weekend long, we've got the Houston Astros versus Baltimore Orioles at Daikin Park. The Astros are facing the Orioles for a weekend-long series. Catch the fireworks at the park after the Friday night game, so tonight, and giveaways are happening throughout the weekend.
2: And the last thing we'll tell you about the World Series of Dog Shows is going to be at NRG. 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Haley, thank you so much for sitting
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2: in with
3: for
2: me
3: having
2: today.
3: Me. This has been a lot of fun. And thanks for Mr. Sharp calling in. That was cool.
2: Hey there, Nana's joined me today in the guest seat. 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I'm Ernie Manouse. Have a great weekend.
4: 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The Hello Houston production team includes Garrett Bowman, William Menhivar, Jen Altai, Todd Holslander, and Jim Kovacic. 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
5: About a 20% chance of any showers today, otherwise hot. The high 94, we're up to 91. 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
6: Step away from that bag of lettuce. Make it a hot green summer. I'm Flora Lichtman, and this is Science Friday. Foodborne illness caused by the parasite Cyclospora is keeping thousands tethered to a toilet this summer. What's this bug's superpower?
7: Its life cycle lets it have this slow burn. It also has this dormant stage that enables it to periodically reactivate.
6: But don't poo-poo all parasites. Later, an entomologist makes the case that some deserve our respect and maybe even admiration.
8: If we're going to learn about things that are beautiful and interesting, we also have to learn about things that are disgusting and maybe even slightly sort of disturbing.
6: Plus,

0: Spielberg's Disclosure Day revisits a fave sci-fi storyline. What will we do when we first make contact with aliens? SETI scientists have thoughts. That's after this.
1: Live from NPR News, I'm Lakshmi Singh. Homeland Security Secretary Mark Wayne Mullen's warning state officials that if they do not implement the Trump administration's election security measures, they could face penalties. NPR's Jude Jaffe Block reports his remarks follow the president's speech last night.
2: Mullen says DHS will roll out an updated election infrastructure plan for states, and they will lose access to grants if they don't follow it. The Trump administration wants states to use a federal data system known as SAVE to check voter rolls for non-citizens and deceased voters. Mullen had a warning for state officials that don't participate.
3: We will make sure that we make those states a priority to look at who voted in their states and hold then the election officials accountable.
2: That could mean fines or even prison time, Mullen said. He says DHS found 250,000 non-citizens on the public voter rolls of four states, but how DHS arrived at that number is unknown, and election experts say that figure is likely highly inaccurate. Jude Jaffe Block, NPR News.
1: China has launched a new multilateral organization on artificial intelligence. And Chinese leader Xi Jinping says countries need to collaborate to improve AI governance worldwide. More from NPR's John Ruich.
4: Speaking at the start of the World AI Conference in Shanghai, Xi Jinping did not mention the U.S. by name, but made some targeted comments. He said AI development should not be a solo performance by a single country. Rather, he said it should be a symphony of global collaboration. While the U.S. has pulled back from multilateral organizations under the Trump administration, China has stepped up. And on Friday, it launched the World AI Cooperation Organization with the participation of nearly 30 other countries, including Brazil, Indonesia and Russia. Xi pledged support from China for AI development in the developing world through training and other programs, and urged the creation of laws as well as monitoring and warning systems around AI to keep it safe. John Ruich, NPR News.
1: Millions of people from the Midwest and Mid-Atlantic woke up to a blanket of wildfire smoke from Canada and northern Minnesota. Here's New York resident Barbara Glickstein.
5: I'm healthy, but I know what air particles do to the body, and I wish more people were wearing masks and little babies and children were inside.
1: NPR's Kristen Wright with more.
6: The air quality is expected to get worse throughout the day in D.C., where you can smell the smoke at times. Detroit, Chicago, and New York are experiencing some of the worst air quality in the world, according to rankings by IQ Air. And meteorologists say it's among the worst in years. Parts of Pennsylvania hit code purple, which is worse than red. Smoke from more than 800 wildfires burning in Canada is able to travel long distances, and the summer heat can make the air quality even worse. Officials are advising people to stay indoors, especially older adults, children, and those with health issues. Kristen Wright, NPR News, Washington.
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7: Live from the Texas newsroom, I'm Shelby Rose. Dangerous flooding continues across the Texas Hill Country and southwest Texas, even as the heaviest rains begin to move out. Texas Public Radio's David Martin Davies has more.
8: At least two people have died after being swept away in the floodwaters. State officials say emergency crews have conducted more than 230 rescues. This after some areas in the region known as Flash Flood Alley received over 20 inches of rain. The National Weather Service says moderate to major flooding is occurring or is forecast along the Guadalupe, Nueces, Frio, Medina, Pernales, and San Antonio rivers. Residents are being warned to avoid flooded roads and remain alert for downstream river surges. I'm David Martin Davies in San Antonio.
7: And Agricultural Commissioner Sid Miller has declared an agricultural emergency because of the flooding. This declaration will help farmers and ranchers in 59 counties with recovery efforts. Also, the group behind last year's $150 million flood relief campaign is mobilizing again. The Community Foundation of the Texas Hill Country says its fundraising effort helped 130 households return to permanent housing, while another 98 continue to work toward that goal. The foundation CEO, Austin Dixon, told Texas Public Radio's The Source he hopes people across the country will once again support Hill Country communities.
9: I think that the American people are a generous people, and this disaster is different than last year, although it has some similarities, and we'll see how it turns out.
7: And donations to the relief fund will help nonprofit and civic organizations meet immediate needs while supporting the long-term recovery. I'm Shelby Rose in the Texas Newsroom.
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0: This is Science Friday. I'm Flora Lichtman. Later in the hour, how will we react when we meet aliens? SETI researchers have thoughts. And the good, the bad, and the ugly of parasites. Starting with the ugly. Step away from the Taco Bell Crunchwrap Supreme, says the FDA. An outbreak of foodborne illness caused by the parasite Cyclospora has been cropping up across the country, sickening thousands. And after months of trying to track down the source, investigators have linked some cases to shredded iceberg lettuce supplied to Taco Bell's in five states, Indiana, Kentucky, Michigan, Ohio, and West Virginia. The Washington Post broke the story and linked the lettuce to one company, Taylor Farms. Here to give us the latest on this investigation and to take us into the world of food detective work is Byron Chavez, a food safety expert from Rutgers University. Hey, Byron, welcome back to Science Friday.
12: Hey, happy to be here. Thanks for the invite.
0: Thank you for coming. You know, thousands of people have gotten sick. Many of the rest of us have been wondering what not to eat this summer. I feel like this has been a real nail biter. Has the Cyclospora mystery been solved?
12: So not quite yet. We actually have today probably more questions than we did yesterday.
0: Oh, say more. Tell me.
12: Well, with this new development that lettuce might be implicated, then, you know, we have a number of other questions about how did contamination happen? Is this really a single source? Is potentially Taco Bell the only retail chain that it's involved? Is any of this lettuce in the market right now?
0: Right, because, you know, I know that the states called out by the FDA and CDC didn't include, for example, New York, where there have been a bunch of cases. So what does that mean?
12: Yeah, it probably means what we've been thinking about for the last couple of months, almost. It seems like this outbreak has been lingering for forever. But that there's actually more than one outbreak happening at the same time, right? So we finally have a lead about a proportion of the cases that might be associated with consumption of contaminated lettuce. But that doesn't mean that there are not other outbreaks happening simultaneously. And like you mentioned, there's five states associated with the lettuce one, but there's many other states. There's 34 states where people have reported getting sick, including New York. And so there might be a series of outbreaks happening.
0: So news outlets have been pointing to Taylor Farms. Does that suggest that the parasite came from processing or from the farm itself?
12: You know, I would be cautious about pointing towards a specific source right now because, you know, as of Friday morning, I think it's too early to tell exactly where this is coming from. Now, what I would say is that Cyclospora, it's not what we would typically call an environmental organism in food processing, right? So when the lettuce is getting shredded in a food facility and mixed with a lot of other lettuce coming from different places, it's not like this microbe is surviving in the processing environment. What is more likely to happen is that the microbe already came with the heads of lettuce that were introduced into processing facilities. So think about lettuce that got irrigated with contaminated water and stuff like that, right? So the more likely cause of direct contamination is irrigation water.
0: Why has it taken so long to figure this out?
12: Yeah, you know, epidemiologists are working really, really hard to figure that out themselves. I think that, again, there's this hypothesis that there's a series of outbreaks that are happening at the same time. And while some of the cases may be attributed to consumption of contaminated lettuce, There could be other cases associated with either recreational water or potentially other foods that are happening across the country.
0: Recreational water. Do you think it's a possibility that people are getting it from swimming?
12: I think that there's multiple hypotheses, and recreational waters, despite what the Michigan Department of Health and Human Services is saying, has been implicated in outbreaks of cytosporiasis. And there's evidence, documented evidence from other places in the world, right? Maybe there's untreated wastewater or semi-treated wastewater that ended up in recreational lakes and such. And because we're seeing so many thousands of cases, that it is a possibility that recreational waters could have contributed to some of those cases. Now, the other thing that we have seen is there's no reported cases in Canada, right? And so I do wonder, what's happening across the lakes when people in Detroit and other places in the country here are getting sick, and no Canadians are getting sick, right? So that will also give us a little bit of a hint as to what foods were distributed in the U.S. that were not potentially distributed to Canada. And we could potentially start narrowing this down.
0: So we've talked on this show about budget and staffing cuts at various government agencies. Do you believe that those played a big part in this outbreak being so big?
12: I would also be cautious about that. I think that by the loss of life, the outbreaks would have happened anyway, right? I think that what we are missing here is a little bit of connection between the CDC and other federal agencies and state governments. Every time that we make cuts to public health infrastructure, there's going to be a consequence, right? And the consequence here was probably that the response could have been faster. But certainly the outbreak would have happened anyway.
0: Tell me a little bit about the parasite itself. I mean, I've heard that it can cause problems for weeks. Someone had symptoms for 100 days. Mm-hmm. Is it exceptionally hardy?
12: Yeah. You know, parasites are one of those things that, in general, we're terrified of, right? Because of the way that these things, these organisms have been portrayed in the media. And there's some reality to that. Now, the truth about Cyclospora is that as scientists and microbiologists, we still don't understand a lot of the infectious cycle, the biology of this organism, the detection methods that we have may not be the most adequate. And so certainly we have a lack of scientific resources in that regard. What we do know is that this is not a person-to-person transmission, right? So we know that the infectious cycle happens in a variety of stages. And when people have cyclosporiasis and they shed the parasite in their feces, that parasite that comes out, it's not immediately infectious. It needs some time in the environment at the right temperature and the right relative humidity, contaminating water or produce, so that then people will consume that water or produce and get sick themselves. So it is an interesting life cycle.
0: I mean, explosive diarrhea has been the Cyclospora catchphrase. Is that scientifically real?
12: Explosive diarrhea, it's not really a clinical term, right? So it is an interesting term, but what we mean by explosive diarrhea is that a proportion of the cases will have gas, right? Will have a lot of gas accumulated in their bowels, and then this basically makes you have a very loud, aka explosive bowel movement, but the diarrhea we describe that as watery diarrhea. That is a better term for that.
0: Why does bagged salad so often seem to be a culprit in these food safety stories?
12: Yeah, that is a phenomenal question and a phenomenal mystery as well. Now, you know, bagged salads is a product of convenience and a product of we want produce year round and we want accessibility to things. And that is great. Now, when we bring any raw agricultural commodity from a farm into a processing operation, there is a chance that that raw agricultural commodity, like lettuce, may be contaminated with something, right? There's obviously on-farm food safety practices that are followed, but there's always chances. Now, one of the things that happens here is that hundreds of heads of lettuce are being mixed and cut and chopped and placed into packages, right? So we have a variety of heads of lettuce that come from either a single source or multiple farms, increasing the chances that there could be cross-contamination, right? So even if only a proportion of the lettuce that that came into that process and operation is contaminated, then when we chop it and mix it, then everything is just going to be contaminated.
0: You're a food safety expert. Is there some kind of magic technology in the pipeline or process that would prevent outbreaks like this?
12: You know, if I had an answer for that, I wouldn't be a college professor. I would be a billionaire. but I think, you know, people are working really, really hard on finding alternatives for what we currently have. Now, what we currently have is things like chlorine, right? Chlorinated water where produce is immersed, but that is not effective for pathogens like Cyclospora. It is effective for things like E. coli and Salmonella, right, which are bacterial foodborne pathogens. But Cyclospora is a very hardy organism. When we find it in the environment, it's in this sporulated oocyte that is extremely resistant, right? So we are finding other ways. You know, for water, there are technologies like microfiltration and reverse osmosis, but those are expensive, right? So, so it's not always available.
0: Okay, given current info, what are you going to avoid at the supermarket?
12: That is a great question, and you know, I'm not in the business of telling people what not to eat. But the way that I'm going to save myself and my soul is by saying that I do consume produce, but I don't typically eat salads. and so the produce that I consume at home is just typically cooked or stuff like that. I have never really been a big fan of leafy greens myself, except for spinach. And I eat it cooked at home. So that's the way that I'm saying.
0: Cook your food. That's what I'm hearing. That's what I'm hearing from you, Byron.
12: Totally. But you know, we don't want to cook cilantro, right? I mean, what kind of experience would we have? But you know, keep an eye on the news, right? Once the sources are confirmed, we will have, of course, more certainty. But if you do want to cook your produce, then 158 degrees would likely kill the parasite.
0: There you go, 158 degrees. Byron Chavez is an associate extension specialist and professor in the Department of Food Science at Rutgers University in New Jersey. Thanks for joining me today.
12: Thanks for having me.
0: When we come back, one of the most irresistible questions in sci-fi, what will our reaction be when we make contact with aliens? Don't go away. This is Science Friday from WNYC Studios.
13: We've still got a few showers and storms this afternoon, but gradually those rain chances are coming to an end. After a very busy week and very active weather, especially in areas like the Hill Country, we're drying out through the state of Texas, certainly here in southeast Texas. No rain through the weekend. Keep that umbrella away through next week as well. Mostly dry and hot after a few storms this afternoon. We're talking highs in the mid-90s and in some cases upper 90s later next week. I'm ABC 13 meteorologist Kevin Roth for News 88.7.
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15: This is Science Friday. I'm Ira Flatow. One of the most irresistible questions in stories about aliens, after they arrive, of course, is what will our reaction be when we learn of their existence? Will it be horror, bewilderment, relief, euphoria? It's a scenario we love to imagine again and again, as in Steven Spielberg's recent movie, Disclosure Day.
16: What are you going to do?
17: Full disclosure to the whole world.
18: That truth will upend all established order across the entire world.
15: Really? Really? How would humanity react if we learned of intelligent aliens? Can you actually study that? Well, it turns out there's a whole group of people inside SETI, the Search for Extraterrestrial Intelligence, that is thinking about this, what the public response might be and how to prepare for it. We have the lab's co-directors here to talk about the research that's been done to answer these questions. Let me introduce them to you. Dr. Lucianne Walkowicz is an astronomer at SETI who's worked on NASA's Kepler mission and Hubble Space Telescope. Dr. Chelsea Jaramillo is a senior research fellow at the University of Bonn in Germany and philosopher ethicist at SETI. And as I say, they're the co-directors of the organization's Discovery and Futures Lab. And just a heads up, we will be having a few minor spoilers for Disclosure Day. Welcome both of you to Science Friday.
19: Pleasure to be here.
20: Thank you, Ira.
15: Nice to have you. You're both the co-directors of this new lab at SETI. What exactly does this lab do, and how do you ask the questions we were just talking about?
19: Sure. So the Discovery and Futures Lab is a research initiative. You know, I think the tendency is to think that a question like, how will people respond to the discovery of alien life is merely a matter of opinion, but you know, there are many opinions, and it's not just a matter of opinion, right? You can actually study that. So, you know, some of the questions that we might want to ask are, you know, how will people react? And also, how should scientists actually convey what is happening during a discovery? You know, in media, we often see these sort of pivotal, like single moments of discovery. But in practice, we can all look at the ways that discoveries unfold in real time and understand that they're not a single moment, right? A discovery is something that, you know, we might get an initial inkling of or find something interesting, but then it has to be confirmed and tested and debated amongst experts and then communicated to people often as it is happening and often as information is complete. Mm-hmm. And in many ways, it is difficult to say when a discovery is actually over. When do you have all of the complete right. information? Right. So some of the research that we can do, for example, is to look at the ways in which scientists are conveying what they are learning as these high-profile discoveries unfold, and then what are the best ways that people will understand the significance of those discoveries while also not, like, you don't want to foment a bunch of fear, for example. But I think Chelsea has a completely different lens on this.
2: Well, I was going to bring it back to the Disclosure Day clip at the beginning here. And so in Disclosure Day, if you've seen it, they make it very much a moment, not just scientifically, but for the media, where there is literally a moment where everyone in the media is immediately and suddenly on board, and this is confirmed and it's true, and every reputable organization is out there telling everyone about it. And for people like us, that's very laughable, right? And I assume for your average audience member, you also recognize that as Hollywood and not particularly realistic.
15: That's not realistic.
2: Well, I mean, if you watch the movie Beyond the Media, I think what we focus more on is the fact that the scientific confirmation is not likely to be a moment. It might be, but it's not likely that it will be just this moment where suddenly scientists know. It may take a long time to get that first evidence of detection, but then be able to confirm it and to cross-confirm it with other scientists in different parts of the globe. And so this idea that there is a moment of discovery is a little misleading if in the future an actual discovery is the kind of thing that could take not just days, weeks, or months, but years or generations. I will also say that one of the things that came up in the movie was this, you know, certainty among some of the characters that people were going to go crazy. There was going to be mass hysteria. And this is one of the things that we want to study. And we have a colleague who does risk analysis. His name is Andreas Schwartz. And one of the things that he has mentioned is this disabusing us of this notion that these kinds of things automatically translate into mass hysteria, into these overreactions from huge groups of humans. And it turns out that a lot of the risk analyses show that
20: those aren't the typical reactions. People don't typically react to this kind of news with out of control, you know, mob-like behavior. That's just not scientifically supported.
15: Can you give me an example of some kind of reaction that you describe as comparable to discovering intelligent life that we've gone through that they would study as a precedent for this kind of reaction?
20: Sure. One of the examples that he gave that I'm sure everyone is familiar with is the War of the Worlds, you know, famous radio broadcast that, you know, the history and the lore suggests that people started losing their minds and there was mass hysteria. And I think a lot of people know that that's like overplayed and overhyped and that that wasn't the reality. But there's still that lingering stereotype of people won't be able to be normal or be cool if something big is announced. And maybe, but also maybe not. And we don't get to help ourselves to these conclusions until we've done the actual work.
15: Right. You know, religion is another big part of Disclosure Day. And one of the main arguments against disclosing the disclosure of intelligent alien life is that, as you say, it will cause major religions to collapse. What do you think about this, Lucianne?
19: Well, you can probably tell that I'm laughing because, you know, one of the things that I found really funny about Disclosure Day is that it keeps using the word religion, but then the only sort of religious representation in the movie is kind of like vaguely Catholic. And, you know,
15: a Catholic nun, to be specific.
19: Right. Yeah. Right. As the ambassador for all of the world's religions. And even within Christianity, there's a wide variety of orientations towards the existence of aliens. For example, Mormons, aliens are part of the religion. In fact, in the past, there has been funding moved through Congress by Mormon congresspeople because they have a vested interest in proving the existence of alien life. And there are plenty of examples of other major religions that, you know, routinely acknowledge the possibility or believe in the existence of these others beyond Earth. So, you know, for some religions, it might present, you know, some kind of problem, but for others, it really doesn't.
15: Do you think there's a disconnect in the way scientists at SETI think about this question versus the public?
19: Yeah, I think it's not just scientists at the SETI Institute per se. I think in general, you know, over the years that I've been in astronomy, I hear a lot of my colleagues who work on the search for life express a great deal of optimism and hope about what impact their research will have. And so you hear scientists who are engaged in the technical search for life, whether it's through SETI or astrobiology, express that they think this will be such a transformative event. But then, of course, you look at the surveys of even just the United States public, right? And you see that for a wide variety of people, they already believe that aliens exist somewhere in the universe, which I think scientists do as well. It's just that for scientists, we want definitive evidence. We want to be able to prove it through scientific approaches. And for a lot of people, just sort of thinking it's true is perfectly sufficient. And then, of course, some fraction of those folks also think that people are being visited by alien life, that there are landings here on this planet, et cetera. So clearly what, you know, we as scientific researchers perceive as being this like huge transformation, for many people who are not practitioners of science, like that transformation, if it was going to happen, has already happened in the past, or maybe isn't as significant to them. And so that's definitely a disconnect in what I think my, you know, community of fellow like astrobiologists and SETI scientists think the impact of their work could be and what its actual impact might be.
15: What about the impact on the scientific community, where for all these years and, you know, going back to Carl Sagan and before that, talking about how we, you know, we need extraordinary evidence for an extraordinary discovery. How would they react if it were true, do you think? Would they say, wow, how could we have been wrong for so many years? Or, well, that's how science works.
19: Well, one of the things that is really different now compared to in the past is the proximity of scientists to the communication of their science. and also to the demand for public information of a very high profile discovery. So, you know, the most recent example that is outside of our field that you can think of, right, is the pandemic. We had a very high profile, like, scientific research effort in development of vaccines that for many of those people involved in those developments was very high risk to them personally. There was a great deal of demand on them to communicate about the developments in science as they were happening. And this is the kinds of questions we're interested in as well. So just recently, the IAA SETI committee released these brand new revisions of the post-detection protocols, which are a set of guidelines about, you know, what happens if a SETI search is successful, if there's some sort of sign of, you know, intelligent, technologically advanced life found in the universe. And one of the things that they cite is things like the fact that individual researchers should make every effort to be like open and transparent about the work as it evolves, what they are learning, etc., but that it shouldn't be solely on them to communicate their work as it evolves, because they also need to be doing the work themselves. And in high profile discoveries, that demand for more information can be quite intense. We all live in the era of social media in which you know, many scientists themselves are science communicators. They're present on social media. So, you know, for science and for scientists, I think there'd be a great deal of excitement. There'd be a lot of debate because that's how science works. And then also there would be these considerations of personal safety and how much they can communicate, et cetera, et cetera.
15: Speaking of that, what have you both made of the UAP hearings in Congress over the past few years? Used to be known as, you know, UFO hearings. Have they informed your work in any way?
19: Yeah, I think, you know, the UAP hearings and releases of information, I think have been really interesting to watch. You know, I view anything like that with a healthy dollop of skepticism. Number one, I think it is totally normal that we see things that are not explained in the sky all the time, right? And sometimes they can be incredibly mundane. You know, many sort of historical UFO sightings, when people send up those lanterns that are like a paper bag with a little flame at the bottom of them, those historically create UFO sightings, et cetera. But also, we know there are many militaries testing and exploring what they can do with different kinds of technology, some of which are known and some of which are not known. And so anytime I see a lot of action around that, I also view it as somewhat opportunistic, in that, again, harnessing public attention around something that potentially has a lot of cultural capital can also be used to create additional funding channels for military offices, right? Like, if you want to make more funding for something in the government, what you do is you create a bucket it can go in.
15: And you go to DARPA.
19: Exactly. Yeah, so maybe for some of the actors involved, they are about bringing to light things that aren't being shared. But I think more often, I view them as being about moving the scads of money around behind the scenes towards the ends of the people involved, whether those are perceptible to us or not.
20: And there is such a diversity of possibilities when it comes to what a discovery might look like. And a UAP situation, something where aliens have physically made it all the way to planet Earth, that's just one of many, many possible discovery scenarios. SETI practitioners like to make it clear that they're looking interstellarly. And it's actually easier in one respect, at least, to verify if something far away is artificial or technological than it is to verify that something here is artificial, technological, and extraterrestrial. Because we have a lot of artificial and technological stuff on our planet, in our solar system, from us. We're the source. And that's the challenge when you're thinking about UAPs, is how to ensure that you can say this is aliens and not humans.
15: But does UAP discussions, whether in Congress or amongst ourselves, ease the way for discovery of real intelligent life? I mean, are we prepared? Is this a runway over decades and millennia for that?
19: Hmm. That's an interesting question. I don't know that I would consider it much of a runway, because largely a lot of what has plagued sort of UAP sightings is a lack of good data. And one of the things that I think has also been difficult for people who have perhaps seen something in the sky that they don't understand, in talking to people who have the technical skills to evaluate those things, is that, number one, the technical data usually doesn't exist, and therefore the account is often anecdotal and often also like personally meaningful to the person who has experienced it. So I think that there's something instructive in there on how scientists can be better representatives of the scientific process and how discoveries unfold with time. But ultimately, discovery can look like a lot of different things. It isn't necessarily something coming here. It could be, you know, a chemical signature that we discover on a planet orbiting another star. It could be, you know, a radio signal. It could be a laser pulse, something like that. And all of those different scenarios are extremely different in how people perceive, perceive them, their ability to understand sort of like the, you know, the highly technical aspects of it. So in some ways, that now long cultural history of people seeing in the things in the sky and attributing it to aliens, like, I don't know that that actually prepares us at all.
15: Well, some really interesting stuff to think about. I want to thank both of you for taking your time to be with us today.
20: Happy to. Thanks for having us.
15: You're welcome. Dr. Lucianne Wolkowicz, astronomer at SETI, and Dr. Chelsea Jaramillo, philosopher and ethicist at SETI. Coming up after the break, fabulous fleas, luscious leeches, and bountiful bloodworms exploring the wild, weird world of parasites. This is Science Friday from WNYC Studios.
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0: This is Science Friday. I'm Flora Lichtman. Dr. Dino Martins has plucked maggots out of a dead elephant, pulled botflies out of camel snot, and let a horsefly feast on him consentingly. Why? Because he's obsessed with parasites. Dino is an entomologist who grew up in rural Kenya. He's worked all over the world to try to understand how insects keep this planet alive. And along the way, he met some of the world's most iconic freeloaders. Dino describes his journey into science and his love of parasites in his new book, Hidden Creatures, Luscious Leeches, Bashful Botflies, and the Wondrous History-Shaping World of Parasites. Dino, welcome to Science Friday.
1: Thank you so much, Flora. Delighted to be here.
0: I am delighted to have you. And I have to spend right off the bat a minute on those adjectives. Luscious leeches, bashful botflies. I feel like you are doing the most to try to rebrand parasites. Why?
1: Absolutely. So first of all, parasites are disgusting. I accept that. And they can be deadly as well. But they are also part of the fabric of life. And I think for me, as a naturalist, as a scientist, if we're going to learn about things that are beautiful and interesting, we also have to learn about things that are disgusting and maybe even slightly sort of disturbing.
0: I'm sold. I mean, what makes a parasite? Do you have, is it just you're a moocher?
1: You know, that's a really fantastic question because there isn't a single definition of parasites. And if we think about a parasite being something that, you know, feeds on other things, but in what units is one of the things that biologists kind of debate. And I remember E.O. Wilson saying that, you know, he really liked precise definitions, and his definition was centered on the idea of a parasite being anything that fed on its prey in units of less than one.
0: What does that mean, a unit of less than one?
1: So if you were a cow grazing on grass, you wouldn't be a parasite, even though you're feeding on something else. But if you're a tick feeding on the cow, you are a parasite because you're feeding in units of less than one. So it's you know, like so many of these definitions in science, the closer you look, the more complicated it becomes. And it's very easy for us to define a parasitic relationship where, you know, a parasite is taking, deriving benefits, nutrients, whatever else it's grabbing, it's mooching off others. And the host who is being targeted is paying a cost. So parasitic relationships are very easy to kind of quantify in a mathematical sense or in this kind of scientific sense. But when you actually look at nature, there's a lot of gray areas.
0: Are hosts always paying a cost? I mean, I'm thinking of like our evolving understanding of the microbiome and how we have, you know, bugs deriving nutrients from us, but also doing a service. Do you think that there's a world in which we just don't understand parasites well enough yet to understand the relationship?
1: Absolutely. Just like the microbiome, our perception of parasites is starting to shift. Now, there's no question there are many parasites that cause a tremendous amount of suffering and have a huge impact. But the question is, we have, as you said, evolved and co-evolved with parasites, as have many other creatures in the world. And so could there be a benefit in one way or another to actually encountering parasites? And the evidence is starting to gather, and the answer is yes. So just like the microbiome with all its complexity, exposure to parasites, perhaps when you're younger, for example, to certain parasites helps build and train your immune system to deal with more dangerous or deadly things it might encounter later on in life. Parasites have all kinds of molecules and chemistry and weird genetics and extremely disturbing sex lives. And all of these...
0: Do you want to give us an example as long as we're here?
1: As long as we're here, yes. So I describe how mosquitoes actually mate in the book. I'm with my students and we see them mating, and they mate in the missionary position, which is extremely entertaining for the students and not sort of what we would expect of mosquitoes. You know, you'd think they'd be a little bit more kind of, you know, sort of, who knows? I'm struggling to find the right word here, but...
0: It's hard to know what it would be like. I have to say, it's not something I've thought about before. Let's talk about your path to parasites. I want to go back to when you were a kid, and I don't think I've ever uttered this sentence, but growing up, you had a pet baby zebra. How did he come into your life?
1: Yes, I did. You know, so I I was very lucky to live in different parts of Kenya growing up, and lived for part of the time on the plain south of Nairobi at a place called Kitengela, and surrounded by all kinds of different animals. And well, BZ, as we called him, which stands for baby zebra, we weren't very imaginative with some of the names. We also had Craney, and who was a crane, and Mary Boo, who was a marabou stork. So BZ kind of fitted with the rest of the family. What happened? There was a drought, and during drought, you know, many baby animals, other animals get kind of abandoned, or there's other kind of disruptions. And that's how BZ was found, because he'd been in the drought, he'd been abandoned, he was very thin and kind of full of parasites and starving. So he was found one day, and he was brought to me, and I had to learn how to take care of him.
0: So BZ had this eye parasite, and I want to talk about your response to that. So you saw the sort of worms coming out of his eyes. And yeah, I think many people would be like, oh, that's gross. You were like, I have to know more. And not only pulled them out and looked at them under the microscope you had access to, you went, it sounds like, to a vet's office to look at it under an even stronger microscope. And I wondered, is this sort of who you've always been, just sort of determined to follow your curiosity?
1: Absolutely. And I've been very lucky to have teachers and vets and lots of other people who've supported me and encouraged me in being curious. But even when I haven't had a lot of encouragement, I'm very curious, and I can be quite in a very, I think, a gentle way, be quite pushy. And I remember in school showing up with various parasites, and some of the teachers were horrified, but at least they didn't discourage me. They were like, okay, we can learn about this.
0: Does your scientific interest in, you know, in insects, and now also this side quest into parasites, relate to where you grew up and where you've decided to live and work?
1: Absolutely. And I think one of the things about insects, you know, everyone was like, you grew up in Kenya, why didn't you study lions or rhinos or elephants, or go off and study even, you know, other big animals? But growing up, I was often quite alone, and I had to kind of entertain myself. And the thing is, insects are easy to find. I could find them, and I could catch them, and I could observe them really closely, which is something I've always wanted to do, is to really see things and see all the details, you know. And that was like, wow, you know, just so mind-blowing. And in the book, I talk about, you know, raising caterpillars and watching one, you know, sort of parasites erupt from its body, which is absolutely horrifying to watch, especially when you've cared for this caterpillar and you've been feeding it every day, and you know, you feel like it's you really care about it, but then it's being like eaten alive, which is horrifying. And then you actually watch what happens next, which is these wasps emerging, and then you realize in some insects actually there are parasites of parasites. And it's just like, at first you almost like, I might get a headache from thinking about all of this because it's so complicated, but then it's actually so wonderful as well.
0: We've been reading about parasites a lot right now. Screw worms, cyclosporiasis, giving people stomach distress in the US right now.
1: Yeah.
0: You know, of course, malaria, ticks, carrying diseases. Are there some that you think we could wipe out?
1: Okay, so that's an interesting question. It's a moral question as well as a biological one. And the answer is, you know, in some ways, yes, we already have eradicated certain pathogens that are, you know, have caused diseases through history. Smallpox, for example. But I would make the case that the answer is no. We do not have the right to eradicate any other species, even though, of course, we do it all the time. But the challenge with parasites is this, is that we need to approach it with a little humility. Parasites are not as simple as viruses. they are actually complex organisms that can think and can behave and can adapt and can respond. They can exploit opportunities that we create for them, whether it's through the increased concentration of animals in feedlots, or it's through fish farming, or it's through transporting animals across the planet. We're changing the rules of the game all the time. But parasites are the one group of animals who are one step ahead of us. They're like, okay, you changed the rules. We're going to cheat, and we're going to do this, and we're going to exploit this opportunity. And I think we might think we can eradicate them or we can get rid of them, but I don't think we ever will, because they are benefiting from what we're doing. And so I think the better way to approach it is to say, look, here they are. They are part of this incredible fabric of life, this living system that supports us and all the, you know, people and animals we care about. How do we understand it better? How do we engage with it? And the only way we will do that is actually by, you know, better science that's much more collaborative, that's much more global. Because for parasites, there are only bodies. There are no borders. And the fact is, no matter where you are, who you are, how privileged you think you might be, how safe you might be, you think, wherever you're living in a city or somewhere removed from nature, you know what? You will never escape from a parasite. They are coming to get you. And so you better learn about them.
0: You know, listening to you talk, it feels like you do a good job of holding both the sort of frightening elements of parasites, the wonder of them, the disgusting elements all at once. How do you do that? What's your secret?
1: Thank you. I don't know if I do, but basically my secret is, I think, twofold. One is just to be curious, just to be open-minded and to go out there and kind of be open to the unexpected. The other part of it is actually, you know, I'm very lucky to have animals as teachers as well. And so understanding that on every body, on every branch, on every single person, there is another organism. And we might not sometimes want to think about it. It's like quite horrifying and disgusting. But if we don't, we might miss out on some really cool stuff that's happening. Just like, you never know what you're going to find out there. And the remarkable thing is, imagine the most horrific, bizarre sci-fi scene you've ever seen in a movie. And I can assure you that in nature, you will find something even more horrifying and wonderful all at once.
0: Okay, well, leave us with one great example, the cinematic parasite that you want us to all know and, if not love, revere.
1: Oh, wow. Gosh, that's a really great question. There's so many sort of racing through my mind. Let me try and think through this one. If I were to think about one of the parasites that I often find with students that completely horrifies them, is the botfly. And botflies are, you know, these complex parasites. They're flies. They're actual flying around as adult flies, you know, doing all kinds of fly-like behaviors and have to find each other and mate. And then they have to lay their eggs. And the eggs develop, in some cases, in the nostrils or in the throat or in the stomach.
0: Whose nostrils?
1: Well, mostly it happens to other animals, but it has occasionally happened to people. But the botfly is like actively making these decisions. You know, it has to navigate all this complexity. It has to get its eggs into the nostrils or the lips or the mouth of another animal. In the case of the rhinoceros or the horse botfly, or the elephant one, in fact, they have to be swallowed. And you just, isn't that wonderful and amazing to think about that this entire thing could be living inside you and thinking and making like all these decisions? And then, of course, it has to face this ultimate challenge. It has to get out of you back into the world. So what they do is they like tickle the inside of the nose. And so the animal sneezes. And now they've got to, they shoot out like a rocket, you know, flying across. And they've got to land in the right place, because if they land on like, you know, the wrong place, they could, that could be it. That could be the end of their life. And they've invested so much in getting to this point. So you know, there's all like these risks they've got to overcome and all these cap probabilities that are sort of stacked against them. And yet somehow they make it, you know, somehow they make it and they're out there in the world just being fabulous, which is wonderful.
0: Do you know, I want to see the world through.

0: know that we as humans have this incredible ability to see detail and to engage with it. And we have all these senses that we can experience the world with. And so for us to really understand and see the whole picture of life and nature and evolution, we have to sort of see everything, hear everything, taste everything, feel everything, squirm alongside everything. And yes, the disgusting parts of it. And then in that disgusting moment, we'll realize, actually, this is a bit divine as well.
1: I love this call to action, Dino. Thank you. I really do.
0: Thank you.
1: Dr. Dino Martins is an entomologist and author of Hidden Creatures. He's based in Malindi, Kenya. Dino, thanks again for joining me today.
0: Thank you so much. Take care.
1: If you want to sink your mouth parts into more parasite stories, head to sciencefriday.com/parasites to read an excerpt from Dino's book. Lots of folks helped make the show happen, including producer Kathleen Davis, who just had a birthday. Happy birthday, Kathleen. BJ Lederman composed our theme music. Thank you for listening. I'm Flora Lichtman.
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4: 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With Oscar-winning director Christopher Nolan on The Odyssey and his lead actor Matt Damon, Australian horror filmmaker Adrian Chiarella, Indian-born artist Anish Kapoor, and Chilean writer and director Diego Céspedes. 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
5: 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Tonight at 8 on TV 8. Slight chance of any showers today. Will warm up to about 94. It's 91, and this is your NPR station, KUHF, Houston. 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
6: President Trump cries foul on elections. His AG pick faces a grilling, and ICE makes another deadly traffic stop. From WAMU and NPR in Washington, this is 1A.

0: The Friday News Roundup, unfounded claims from the president in a primetime address on election integrity.
1: This is worse than any third world country. There's no third world country that has elections like we have.
0: What's behind his speech and how it could influence the midterm elections around the corner. Also this hour, a federal push-pull over ICE traffic stops after yet another person is killed at the hands of an immigration agent. And finally, some answers on the origins of the parasitic illness cyclospora after this news.
2: Live from NPR News in Washington, I'm Lakshmi Singh. Lettuce grown in Mexico is linked to a cyclospora outbreak in multiple states. NPR's Allison Aubrey reports the Food and Drug Administration is advising people not to consume shredded iceberg lettuce served at Taco Bell locations in the

0: affected states.
1: The multi-state outbreak includes cyclospora cases in Indiana, Kentucky, Michigan, Ohio, and West Virginia. Investigators at the CDC found 1,644 people infected with cyclospora reported eating Taco Bell in these five states. An analysis of 190 cyclospora cases in Michigan, where the person reported eating at Taco Bell, found 90% of those interviewed reported eating iceberg lettuce. In a statement from Taco Bell, the company says it's taken immediate action to voluntarily remove potentially impacted lettuce in these states. FDA's traceback investigation has identified a single supplier of iceberg lettuce from Mexico. The diarrheal illness, which also leads to fatigue and loss of appetite, was first identified in May and has hospitalized dozens. Allison Aubrey, NPR News.
2: Hundreds of wildfires are burning across parts of Canada as well as in the United States, and they're sending thick plumes of smoke across the Midwest and the Northeast, triggering alerts for dangerously poor air quality. Many people are opting to wear masks today, despite the oppressive heat. Meteorologist Jeff Masters with Yale Climate Connections tells NPR News what he's been seeing outside his home in Michigan.
3: Second straight dystopian sunrise this morning, that kind of a hazy orange glow. I've been shut up inside my house here with five HEPA units running, and I don't go outside without a mask on.
2: Meanwhile, Texas is enduring the aftermath of severe flooding that killed at least two people and resulted in hundreds of water rescues. Chelsea Zhu of member station KUT has that story.
4: Some cities in Texas have seen more than 20 inches of rain since Monday. Slow-moving storms have repeatedly drenched large parts of the state, culminating in multiple flash flood emergencies. That's a rare designation from the National Weather Service for potentially historic, life-threatening floods. Nim Kidd with the Texas Division of Emergency Management said the impact of the storms is hard to predict.
5: The way that this weather pattern is setting up is difficult for the models that the meteorologists use to tell us exactly where it's going to fall and exactly how much is going to fall.
4: This week's flooding comes a little more than a year after the devastating July 4th weekend floods swept Texas, killing over 130 people. For NPR News, I'm Chelsea Zhu in Austin.
2: The U.S. has carried out more military strikes against Iran. They struck a tower at a key Iranian port as well as bridges this morning. President Trump had threatened to begin attacking Iranian infrastructure as both carry out retaliatory strikes. From Washington, this is NPR News.
6: Live from News 88.7 in Houston, I'm Gail DeLauder. HPD contacted ICE more than 100 times from April through June to report people with civil immigration warrants. That's according to HPD's first quarterly report. News 88.7's Dominic Anthony Walsh tells us that's after City Council asked for regular reporting on HPD's coordination with ICE.
7: HPD says it contacted ICE about people with civil immigration warrants 103 times over those 3 months. In 57% of those cases, people were released. And about 18%, they were handed over to ICE. The reporting requirement came after HPD faced pressure over increased coordination with ICE around civil immigration warrants, first reported by the Houston Chronicle. The city council tried to prohibit officers from detaining people due to those warrants, but officials reversed the policy after Governor Greg Abbott threatened to revoke more than $110 million in public safety funding. According to HPD, officers detained people with civil immigration warrants for an average of 39 minutes. I'm Dominic Anthony Walsh, News 88.7.
6: Governor Abbott has named Robert S. Howden as the next Texas Secretary of State. That's after Jane Nelson resigned in June. Howden's main job will be to oversee elections. Southern Methodist University political science professor Cal Gilson says there are still reasons to be concerned about the Abbott administration's potential moves ahead of the midterms. He says Abbott hired former state lawmaker Nat Schatzlein as his personal elections advisor.
8: Nat Schatzlein is much more partisan and contentiously ideological, particularly on voting matters.
6: Abbott tapped Howden to be his legislative director in 2024 after he served three previous Republican governors. Cloudy skies tonight, slight chance of rain, low near 78. Tomorrow's high, around 95 degrees. I'm Gail DeLauder, News 88.7.
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9: I'm Nyla Boodoo. It's the 1A Friday News Roundup. President Trump spoke to the country last night using a rare primetime address to reiterate lies about the 2020 election and issue warnings about election integrity.
10: No country could be great without fair and honest elections. You have to trust your country, because if there can be no trust, there can be no greatness.
9: The president declassified election security documents, but elections experts say they don't support Trump's assertions. What does this address mean for trust ahead of the midterms? But first, two people have been shot to death by Immigration and Customs Enforcement agents during traffic stops over the span of 7 days. In Biddeford, Maine, on Monday, an agent killed a Colombian man, 25-year-old Joan Sebastian Duran Guerrero. Guerrero was not the target of the ICE operation that left him dead. And his shooting follows that of 52-year-old Lorenzo Salgado Araujo in Houston, Texas last week. A Mexican national, Salgado Araujo was headed to work, and he was also not the intended target of ICE agents. Following the second death, the Department of Homeland Security briefly halted most ICE traffic stops before President Trump abruptly reversed the decision. We're going to talk about all the federal response to these shootings, as well as other big stories of the week, with Amanda Becker, national reporter for The 19. Good to see you, Amanda.
11: Great to be here.
9: Arthur Delaney, senior reporter for HuffPost. Hi, Arthur.
12: Hi.
9: And joining us for the first time on the Roundup, Shelley Banjo, deputy editor-in-chief of Semaphore. Shelley, welcome.
11: Thank you.
9: And remember, we always want to hear from you during this hour. You can email your questions, your comments about this week's news to 1A at WAMU.org. We'll put them to our panel. ICE hasn't named the officer involved in the Maine shooting, but the Portland Press Herald and the Associated Press have identified him as David Brulette. The ICE officer is an Army veteran with a history of psychiatric issues and violent behavior, according to several of his close relatives who spoke to the Associated Press. His ex-wife said he called her after the shooting and told her he had killed Guerrero.
13: He's like, well, I need you to lie about my character, because this is how, like, this is what it comes down to, is my character. I don't want you talking about any of the abuse in our relationship. Like, this is literally about me, Ashley. I told him that I was not going to lie for him, that I've waited years to speak my truth. I've been silenced long enough, and now I need to come out with everything because a man lost his life.
9: Amanda, what are we learning about why these men died at the hands of ICE agents? And let's start with Maine.
11: Yeah. So, well, it actually appears in both cases that federal immigration agents were looking for other individuals when these shootings occurred. So in Maine's case, Duran Guerrero, this is a 25-year-old Colombian citizen. He was apprehended or intercepted near where he lived while he was still in his vehicle. They said he tried to flee the scene and kind of was shot in that situation. Of course, there are bystander accounts in both cases that conflict with what we're hearing from the government. In Mexico, this was an immigrant from Mexico who managed construction sites. He was driving his crew to a site in Houston when he was shot. They're saying that he was going to use his vehicle as a weapon, again, contradicted by bystander accounts. And just this morning, the attorney representing his brother, who was also in the van, is saying that white powder that was discovered, that the government is saying is potentially meth, was actually an electrolyte mix that they mixed to drink at construction sites to stay hydrated in the heat.
12: We know a lot about the ICE officer in Maine, and it's the details are very shocking if they're correct, and it speaks to the entire ICE project of Donald Trump's second term, where they got billions, tens of billions of dollars from Congress to ramp up hiring. They've more than doubled their workforce, and there were questions all along about whether they would relax their standards in order to bring in this many people. And this man was apparently hired as part of this spree. Had a court
9: last year
12: had a restraining order against him from his ex-wife, which is a red flag you would typically expect any employer to find in their background check. And this is the result. And if this is what has really happened, even though it wasn't a U.S. citizen like we saw earlier at the beginning of the year in Minnesota, I think this is very, very bad for the Trump administration. And of course, now, since what happened in Minnesota already happened, they're more ready to back down. And that's why they said that they would stop traffic stops. But this is a really huge deal.
9: Let's talk about how the response that happened this week. So following the shooting, Maine Senator Susan Collins called for a pause in non-urgent ICE traffic stops. ICE briefly halted this practice on Tuesday, but hours later on Wednesday, the president announced on Truth Social that a reversal of the traffic stops policy. Senator Collins has continued to oppose the stops, breaking with the president.
14: To have them routinely done when we have two recent shootings that raise very serious questions, to me, calls for a halt in that approach for now.
9: Shelley, how did DHS Secretary Mark Wayne Mullen and Border Czar Tom Homan explain the sudden change in the traffic stop policy? It's hard to imagine they wouldn't have announced this without getting White House approval to start.
15: I don't know how hard to imagine it is right now. It does seem like they are a little bit all over the place on what is their policy. Mullen pulled it back. Then he said, no, this was a temporary pause. They're like running themselves in circles, tying themselves in knots to try to figure out, you know, what to do. And, you know, it really goes to show that this sort of organized chaos of the beginning of the Trump administration has sort of moved to unorganized chaos. And it sort of raises the question, are people like Stephen Miller and other people sort of coming in, you know, burrowing deeper into Trump's ear here?
9: How has Secretary Mullen's approach, Arthur, changed, been different? You talked about Minneapolis. We talked about, which was then former Secretary Kristi Noem. How has the aftermath of these deaths differed from that?
12: Oh, they are much more ready to, if not necessarily admit mistakes, to at least not double down on them, because after the murders of Renee Good and Alex Preddy by ICE agents, by immigration enforcement agents, Kristi Noem basically slandered them, said, well, these were terrorists, when this was all on video and you could see that, sure, they were protesters. They were very against what you were doing, but domestic terrorists was a weird thing to call them when they were being shot in the back, basically shot in their car. Mark Wayne Mullen is not doing that. He knows better. I mean, the whole reason he was put in this job was so that they could get Noem out, to have a break with that type of overly inflammatory, overly confrontational rhetoric, because they know it's not popular. They've lost their polling advantage on what had been one of their strongest domestic policy areas. And so Mark Wayne Mullen and Tom Homan, they announced this halt to the traffic stop thing. And then Trump saying, well, actually, it's still on. This is just another example of you can't take anything the president says at face value. At the beginning of the week, just a few days ago, you know, he said, well, we're going to toll the Strait of Hormuz. And then the next day he said, never mind.
9: We'll get into that in a few minutes. But I just want to stay with DHS for a moment. Kristi Noem actually said that the Trump administration would have body cameras on agents nationwide. In February, Noem said on X, quote, as funding is available, the body camera program will be expanded nationwide. We will rapidly acquire and deploy body cameras to DHS law enforcement across the country. But Amanda, DHS says none of the officers involved in the recent shooting deaths were wearing body cameras. So do we know how widespread the effort has actually been?
11: Yeah, so reporting after the shootings has revealed that only about half of officers are equipped with body cameras. And it just so happens that the officers involved in these situations were among the group that does not have them. Now, DHS is blaming this on the government shutdowns earlier this year and saying that they couldn't get the cameras in place and that they were delayed because of that. They're now saying that they will all
9: just,
11: be
9: can
11: equipped.
9: I just stop for a second? Mm-hmm. The funding for DHS wasn't affected by the government
11: Correct.
9: Shutdown.
11: Okay. Right. And so now they're saying that they will be equipped within 60 days. And that was good to point out, because we don't actually know the reasons for the delay. That's just what they're saying.
9: Shelley, we've seen tension before. You started alluding to this, right, between President Trump and his administration over just how tough immigration enforcement should be. Now we're seeing renewed public pressure for change. How are you seeing this play out in the Trump administration right now, apart from this about face that we saw this week?
15: Yeah, I mean, optically, it's one thing to sort of be tough since troops, you know, out on streets and whatnot. It's another thing to be shooting directly into people's cars, not knowing who exactly is driving those cars. And so I think the public perception is one thing. You're seeing Susan Collins and she's still pretty popular in her, you know, in her state, come out against this, taking, you know, credit for this sort of like pausing there. And you're seeing the hardliners sort of start to come back out a little bit more in full force with Trump. And there hasn't been as tight of a ship as there had been in the past. You're sort of seeing Susie Wiles and, you know, others sort of pull back a little bit. You're seeing the, you know, the folks of Trump's past come back, and sort of makes you wonder, like, who is actually in charge on the immigration policy right now?
9: Two more things that are important to note. This week, another person also died in ICE custody, the 22nd such death this year. Jesus Manuel Arena Silva died while being transferred between Georgia detention facilities. His family says he was denied critical medication while in custody. ICE said the suspected cause of death was cardiac arrest. I also want to acknowledge another death that occurred in an ICE encounter this week, this time near St. Augustine, Florida. A 28-year-old Mexican national fled on foot alongside two others. He was hit by a tractor trailer while fleeing immigration agents and died. We're going to just continue this conversation after the break with Amanda Becker, national reporter for the 19th, Shelley Banjo, deputy editor-in-chief of Semaphore, and Arthur Delaney, senior reporter for HuffPost. When we come back, President Trump puts false election claims back front and center. We've got some comments on that. Keep the emails coming, 1A at WAMU.org, and we'll get to them right after this short break. I'm Nyla Boodoo. This is 1A.

0: 218 on a Friday afternoon. It's 1A here on your NPR station, News 88.7. I'm David Pittman. Out on the roads, got a problem on the Grand Parkway, eastbound direction of 99, a wreck at the exit to Telge, taking up the right lane. 91 Fahrenheit, 33 Celsius, heat index values 138 degrees. Those are two separate numbers, not 138 Fahrenheit, of course. And pretty spotless on the radar right now. Let's get more from ABC 13 meteorologist Kevin Roth.
1: We've still got a few showers and storms this afternoon, but gradually those rain chances are coming to an end after a very busy week and very active weather, especially in areas like the Hill Country. We're drying out through the state of Texas, certainly here in southeast Texas. No rain through the weekend. Keep that umbrella away through next week as well. Mostly dry and hot after a few storms this afternoon. We're talking highs in the mid-90s and in some cases upper 90s later next week. I'm ABC 13 meteorologist Kevin Roth for News 88.7.
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6: It's the Friday News Roundup. I'm Nyla Boodoo. Here with us, Amanda Becker, national reporter for the 19th News, Shelley Banjo, deputy editor-in-chief of Semaphore, and Arthur Delaney, senior reporter for HuffPost. Let's jump right back in with last night's primetime address by the president. Trump focused much of the speech on election security and his widely debunked claims of widespread voter fraud in the 2020 election that he lost.
7: For many years, I've called for bold, swift, and decisive action to protect the integrity of America's elections. Every American deserves to know that when they cast their vote, that vote will be counted accurately in a system, and that is to make that system secure, one where cheating and interference are not just difficult, but virtually impossible.
6: Amanda, the president declassified some documents that he said showed the extent of voter fraud. Do any of these documents actually corroborate the president's unsubstantiated assertions that the 2020 election was rigged and stolen from him?
8: No, nothing provided by the president on Thursday night corroborated his assertions that the 2020 election was stolen. In fact, there wasn't much new in the speech. It was one of the shortest that he's delivered. And Washington had really been bracing itself, including Republicans in Congress, for potentially a series of even more outlandish claims than he's already made. That didn't happen, but it largely seemed to serve as kind of setting the stage for more highly visible claims that might undermine confidence in the midterm elections.
9: Yeah, they had suggested that he would declare himself the winner in 2020, or that the Georgia Democrat senators were illegitimate, and it was nothing that dramatic. And I downloaded some of these documents. You go on their website, and they made you download them as a zip file, as if you're getting these very raw, special, declassified pieces of information, and they're just PDFs that are basically like edits of stuff that was already public. And in the declassified documents, there's all these analysts saying, yeah, Mainly Russia interfered on Trump's behalf. China didn't, although they slightly preferred Trump. It's a very underwhelming, huge dud of a declassification.
10: And it raises the question, why in this moment, when you're in the middle of a war in Iran, there's all this stuff going on with ICE, and you, and as the American people, you're tuning in to watch the president address the nation, and he's talking about something that happened 6 years ago, releasing documents that we've all already seen.
11: You can join the conversation by emailing 1A@WAMU.org. Bill in Clinton, Connecticut writes, "It is obvious to me that the president's address was merely laying the groundwork to question the results of the upcoming midterms."
9: But even on that, he didn't question them as much as he has in some other statements, because he has said, well, if you don't pass the Save America Act, then you, then we won't win in November and the election will be dubious. He didn't say that. I mean, he did say we got to pass that bill, which won't pass. But he didn't go as far in his rhetoric as he has, and as some other Republicans have. So it was surprising.
11: So we talked about China. The president definitely made striking allegations that China has tried to undermine the U.S. elections. He pointed to other international actors. Artie, can I just ask about the Trump administration has, in fact, dismantled several task forces that are intended to protect election security?
9: Oh, yes. I mean, this was contrary to most of the messaging. I mean, the messaging before that. So leave aside the fact that they dismantled some of, or, you know, let go some of the workers whose job was to track this sort of interference. It hasn't been China. He's talking about China. This is sort of out of nowhere. He's been saying Democrats would steal the election. They'd steal the election with undocumented immigrants. Now, all of a sudden, it's somehow the Chinese government downloading voter rolls and manipulating the actual mechanics of voting, or paying reporters to write unflattering articles, a totally new thing, a separate and additional justification that, of course, like we were just saying, wasn't corroborated by the documents that they put on their website.
11: We got this email from Pat in Oakland Township, Michigan, who says, "Please remember our president was in office in 2020. The election results he's questioning happened on his watch." Amanda, go ahead, Artie. You want to weigh in there?
9: And he's also saying people were hiding stuff from me. And they were his people in 2020, just like the listener said.
11: Amanda, I wanted to ask you about the Save America Act, because that's been something the president has been pushing Republican lawmakers to pass that would require voter ID and proof of citizenship. It would ban mail-in ballots. Where are we at with this?
8: So the House Republicans are trying to resurrect it by adding it to a must-pass spending bill that they plan to do along party lines, thinking that that would be enough to get it through. This is a huge priority of the president. He's already, among other things, torpedoed a bipartisan housing bill that was supposed to be a big win for both parties going into a midterm election in which cost of living is expected to be a huge issue for voters. So the SAVE Act, among other things, would create additional burdens for people when they vote, especially anyone who's changed their name, whether through marriage or to better align with their gender identity, or because they've changed a name to better assimilate into U.S. culture. Even attached to the spending bill, which has a lower threshold to get through the Senate, there's already at least one very outspoken Republican opponent, Tom Tillis of North Carolina, this week said it would be, quote, flawed and impossible to implement this ahead of the November elections.
11: So we're not seeing this passing in the Senate.
8: This is not going anywhere in the Senate anytime soon.
11: One last point. I wanted to end with this comment from a listener, and then Shelley, ask you one last question about this. Julie in Michigan writes, "I serve as an election inspector in Michigan. Trump's baseless claims make our work more difficult and put our lives in jeopardy. In our small community in recent years, we've had a police presence at our election polls. Anyone who works elections knows the long hours and immense effort to provide a fair election." What, Shelley, what else are you thinking about after the president's speech last night?
10: I mean, I'm thinking about where he's trying to distract people from. I mean, I sort of mentioned this earlier, but, you know, obviously he is setting the stage to the listener's comment of what's to come, and sort of, like, you know, placing the seeds there that, you know, that things are off, and things, you know, it is important to look at our election integrity and cybersecurity and those things and those threats that have existed for many, many years. It is a legitimate concern. However, you know, this isn't anything new from Trump. And I think it's really telling that the president of the United States uses a nighttime address to the nation to not address any of the things that are really on people's minds and to sort of take it on his own agenda. And it sort of points to this, you know, groundswell of weakness that is sort of coming up in the Trump administration where it doesn't, you know, like what is the message here? Like who's in charge? What are you trying to get through to the American people?
11: Let's talk about some of the other things that happened this week. Elsewhere, Democrats had a voting front of mind at a confirmation hearing for the director of national intelligence where Trump's nominee, Jay Clayton, faced questions about the 2020 election results.
12: Who won the 2020 election?
13: I'm not going to do this with you.
12: This is a job interview. We've established that you have an obligation to be honest and forthright with the committee. Yes, you do have an obligation to be honest and forthright with the committee.
13: Yes.
12: Who won the 2020 election?
13: Like I said, I'm not going to get into that with you.
11: That was Democratic Senator John Ossoff of Georgia questioning Jay Clayton on Wednesday. The former Securities and Exchange Commission chair, current U.S. attorney for the Southern District of Florida. Shelley, Clayton went on to say that President Biden was certified, but stopped short of saying he won. He also said he himself is not an election denier. How do you explain these responses for the incoming director of national intelligence? What's likely to happen here with this?
10: Yeah, Clayton knew exactly what he was doing. He's walking up this very fine line. On one hand, you cannot say that, you know, Trump lost the election if you want to be considered in Trump's good graces. That is a red line that the Trump administration drew. And he's very clearly acknowledging that with that statement. But he's putting out this little, you know, tipping his cap a little bit to the Dems, taking pains to say, I am not an election denier. I know that this election was certified. And so that very specific verb, that word choice of certified says, you know, I know who's boss. It is Trump. But I also know that I'm not, you know, on this really like far right end saying like I completely, you know, disagree with what happened.
9: John Ossoff, the Democratic senator who was asking these questions, knew that this is how it would go because I believe every cabinet official the Senate's confirmed has dodged this question in a similar way. And they'll just say Joe Biden's president. Joe Biden was president or was certified because it's forbidden to say that Trump lost 2020.
11: Amanda, what's the likelihood that Clayton will be confirmed to lead our national intelligence?
14: I think it's likely that all of the confirmation hearings that we heard this week will be confirmed simply because of the math in the Senate right now.
11: Before we get to some of those other hearings, let's turn to the news that shocked much of the nation, the death of Republican Senator Lindsey Graham of South Carolina on Saturday. The senator passed away after what was described as a brief and sudden illness. Graham was chairman of the Senate Budget Committee, spent decades in Congress, became a close ally of Trump. Arthur, as someone who's been covering Congress for a long time, I wonder if you can just sort of share the mood of this shocking death that we learned about over the weekend.
9: Well, it was Mitch McConnell of Kentucky, who's actually been out, who's been very ill, who many people wondered if he was on the verge of death. And so this came out of nowhere. Lindsey Graham was lively and going about his business just like he
11: just came back from a trip to Ukraine.
9: Yeah, mm-hmm. Just is strolling through the corridors, talking the way he always talks. So it's very surprising and shocking because we were all watching Mitch McConnell, who still might come back, I guess. And it's all anyone was talking about pretty much at the beginning of the week. And it does affect the math in the Senate. They, you know, they're down two right now without McConnell coming back. And so it could complicate some of the Todd Blanche confirmation just because a single Republican instead of two could derail it within the Judiciary Committee, though we still don't really expect anyone to want to be that guy.
11: So speaking of Mitch McConnell, the 84-year-old has been absent from the public eye for about a month. He's been hospitalized with little information about his condition. On Sunday, the senator released a picture featuring that day's newspaper, along with a statement saying he'd been briefly unconscious after the fall and then contracted pneumonia. In that statement, McConnell said he isn't cleared to return to work yet. Amanda, what do we make of these two big absences in the Senate, especially as Arthur's talking about the close calculations with the math?
14: It does make the math slightly harder, but right now Republicans still have the edge. But that's one reason that everyone has been paying attention to McConnell's absence so closely. It also removes kind of a mainstream old school establishment voice in the Republican conference. And I will just say, I think the really notable thing here is to the extent to which this revealed voters' deep distrust in what they're hearing from their elected officials in terms of their health. I mean, there were, you know, tons of hoaxes flying around the internet that McConnell had actually died. That's one of the reasons he put out that photo. Then there were, you know, questions about whether it was legitimate. It has been determined to be legitimate. But the governor, it's to the extent that the governor of Kentucky, a Democrat, Governor Beshear, has said that the people need to hear more from McConnell. He needs to dial into a local news program. He needs to explain this a little bit more fully, because clearly there are still a lot of things to be cleared up and people don't trust what's going on.
9: I thought it was so weird. People didn't believe the photo. Like, people are like, oh, he put the newspaper in. Like, let's make sure that wasn't Photoshop. It was not a flattering photo. He did not look good. I mean, he's in a hospital.
14: It was in the style of a hostage proof of life photo.
10: Though. Right.
14: Well, and I think that raised some additional questions.
9: I thought it was an unflattering hospital photo.
10: Yeah. Shelley, can I ask, just as we think about McConnell's absence, Graham's death, what that means in terms of, you know, to Amanda's point, these older established institutions of the Republican Party?
15: Yeah, I think you're losing a little bit of a back channel for that group, the sort of moderate Democrats. It's sort of, you know, Graham had, you know, a connection to Trump, that they had a way to have that conversation. You know, where does this leave a lot of the very important committee work that Graham was on, that McConnell, you know, these folks that are, you know, real stalwarts in government, and where does that leave? I think it also speaks to the distrust from the American people, to your earlier point. Like, of course you don't trust this, you know, anymore. You have what happened with Joe Biden. With his health, you have people asking many questions about Trump's health, and you don't understand what's going on there. You don't know what's going on with McConnell. And then suddenly you have Lindsey Graham dying, and you're just like, what is going on with the leaders of this government?
9: And practically speaking, for policy, supposedly the president favors the Russia sanctions bill that Graham had been working on right before he died, and it's got enough sponsors that you'd think it will pass the Senate. But the president sort of seems to be unwavering about it, wanting to add things to it. And without these two senators, especially without Graham, who was friends with Trump, will this policy be enacted or not? And it's definitely less likely without him, even though they say they want to do it in his honor.
11: So let me ask also just about a few more confirmation hearings. We had Attorney General nominee Todd Blanche in Congress this week. There's been this whole back and forth about whether or not he will meet with survivors of Jeffrey Epstein. Amanda, can you just give us a sense of if he actually reportedly... He did meet with some survivors late in the week after being questioned about this. Does that mean that he has the Republican support to advance the nomination? What's going on with Todd Blanche?
15: Yeah, there were two kind of topics that many were looking at going into this hearing. One was the handling of Epstein and whether he would, you know, reach out to survivors. And the other was this $1.8 billion anti-weaponization fund that the president had asked for as part of an IRS lawsuit, in which he was also asking for future immunity from tax claims for himself and his sons. I do think he addressed those issues. And again, just given the math, I think he addressed them to an extent that will likely mollify the Republicans in order to get that nomination through.
9: Tom Tillis wanted that Epstein meeting and he got it. And I think Tillis is going to vote for him. But John Cornyn, a Republican from Texas, was asking tough questions on the slush fund and this tax settlement Trump gave himself. And he basically said, well, I can read. He thought Blanche's answers were stupid. But the question will be, does he want to be the guy who gets in the way of the whole party's...
11: And is that the math right now, that one vote could tank the nomination?
9: In the Judiciary Committee, if Cornyn voted no, it wouldn't go.
11: Yeah. Okay.
9: He could stop it himself. Nobody thinks he wants to do that, though, so he'll probably swallow his pride and vote yes.
15: And especially after Blanche reiterated that the Justice Department has no plans, he said it a couple of times, to launch that anti-weaponization slush fund.
10: Because that was really, I mean, we've been talking about the Epstein survivors, but this fund was also a huge part of the question.
15: It was those two things, I think, that could have sunk potentially
14: officially sunk his confirmation hearing with some key Republicans.
11: When we come back, we're going to talk about one more confirmation hearing. We're rounding up the week's news with Shelley Banjo, Deputy Editor-in-Chief of Semaphore, Arthur Delaney, Senior Reporter for HuffPost, and Amanda Becker, National Reporter for the 19th News. When we come back, we've also got our weekly news quiz and what to watch as the U.S. escalates the war with Iran. We welcome your questions and comments. You can continue to email us at 1A@WAMU.org. I'm Nyla Boodoo. This is 1A.

0: At 2:38, it's 1A here on your NPR station, News 88.7. Still 91, still heat index of 100 right now here at the UH campus. But one thing that has changed is out on the roads, 99 Grand Parkway, the wreck on the eastbound side at the exit to Telge has just been cleared.
1: Before the U.S.-Iran war, about one-fifth of the world's oil passed freely through the Strait of Hormuz. Now Iran controls the strait and ship traffic is stalled. What precedent does that set for other waterways?
2: What now, the U.K. or Morocco claiming control over the Strait of Gibraltar, or Malaysia claiming control over the Malaccan Strait?
1: I'm Elsa Chang. That's on All Things Considered from NPR News.
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7: 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And from the estate of Joan B. Kroc, whose bequest serves as an enduring investment in the future of public radio and seeks to help NPR produce programming that meets the highest standards of public service in journalism and cultural expression.
8: It's a Friday News Roundup. I'm Nyla Boodoo. Each week on 1A, we like to challenge you with our news quiz. Last time, we asked you about a pioneering Chicago businessman who passed away peacefully last week at the age of 99. He made his fortune by transforming the black beauty industry with fashion and cosmetics, releasing iconic brands including Afro Sheen, Ultra Wave, and Classy Curl. Which trailblazing entrepreneur are we talking about? Well, congratulations to Lori Ann from Naples, who knew it was George E. Johnson. In a statement, Johnson's family said he, quote, truly believed business could be a force for good, creating opportunity, strengthening communities, opening doors for others, and demonstrating that success carries with it a responsibility to serve. Nice job, Lori Ann. Your 1A swag is on the way. If you would like some, here's this week's question. The World Cup finishes on Sunday here in the U.S. with a final between Spain and Argentina. But not to worry, soccer fans, the Women's World Cup is scheduled for next summer. Where will it be held? You can send us your answers via our app, 1A Vox Pop. As always, we are accepting answers through Sunday evening. Please, no help from Google, certainly no AI. Good luck. Let's get back to the roundup now with Amanda Becker, national reporter for the 19th, Shelley Banjo, deputy editor-in-chief of Semaphore, and Arthur Delaney, senior reporter for HuffPost. And you, we've got lots of emails about elections, so I want to get to some of those. You can join the conversation by emailing 1a@wamu.org. Nancy in Decatur, Georgia writes, what is the issue about voter ID? I assume this is in reference to the SAVE Act. I always have to show my state-issued driver's license with my picture on it before I vote. Arthur?
9: Voter ID actually is very popular. Most people agree with this sentiment. It becomes a problem for people who haven't got ID or would have to go to extra trouble to get the documentation. But this is exactly what all the Republicans in Congress say. This is an 80-20 issue. Why not do it? But basically,
8: but is it already implemented? Do
9: in a bunch of states,
8: many states require ID?
10: It really depends on the state. It depends on the state in terms of the ID requirement. For example, I have voted when I've lived in places where I did not have
8: I've
10: to show
8: had to
10: a
8: do
10: voter
8: both.
10: ID.
8: Correct. Yeah.
10: And so it really depends. And then you get into what IDs count. So, for example, there are always battles at the state level about whether student ID will be accepted because that's a population of people that kind of changes the shape of an electorate in a lot of places.
8: And moves around.
10: And so, you know, it's at the state level that these battles are being fought.
8: Two more election questions. Jerry in Illinois writes, if our elections are as corrupt as Trump claims, how is it that he doesn't question the results of the two he has won? Shelley, has anyone asked the president that?
11: I think that he would say, I'm curious about all of this all the time and for every election, including my own. But it seems to be the only ones he tries to talk about are the ones that he has not won.
8: Eric writes, why is it not illegal to claim or promote voter fraud without any evidence, given how important voting and our voting rights is to our democracy?
9: This is a great question. We've got free speech, but in the indictment against Trump for trying to overturn the 2020 election, his public statements alleging fraud, you know, which he knew were not true, which weren't true, were alleged to be part of his actual physical effort to overturn the election, to incite that mob that came to the Capitol and attacked Congress. So there's free speech and you can say almost whatever you want. But in that case, it was part of a criminal indictment against President Trump that he got out of by getting elected again.
8: I wanted to talk about one more confirmation hearing, and that happened this week on the Hill, and that was for the Trump administration's nominee to lead the Centers for Disease Control and Prevention, Dr. Erica Schwartz. Dr. Schwartz was grilled by senators on how she would handle pressure from President Trump and Health and Human Services Secretary Robert F. Kennedy Jr.
12: Do you commit that you will consider and make decisions on vaccine recommendations from scientific experts without political interference from outside the chain of command, including Secretary Kennedy or President Trump?
13: Senator, your premise is interesting. I don't think the secretary or the president would do what you just said, but you have my commitment to follow the science wherever the science may lead.
8: That was Democratic Senator Maggie Hassan of New Hampshire questioning Dr. Erica Schwartz. Amanda, what do we know about Dr. Schwartz's qualifications for this, and how did she deal with the question of handling pressure from Trump and RFK Jr.?
10: Yeah, so Schwartz was a deputy surgeon general in the first Trump administration. And as you heard from that clip, when she was asked how she would handle pressure, which is suggested to be, frankly, political pressure, not pressure based on facts or policy, she largely deflected. She just kept, she said she would follow the science. She also said at one point she would never betray the science. She pledged to use what she called radical transparency to start rebuilding the public's trust in our health institutions. But she didn't have a lot to say when it came to specifics about how she would resist any pressure from Kennedy or the president.
11: And we've seen this movie before with the CDC. I mean, people come on, they go on these confirmation hearings, they say that they care about the science, then they get inside and they face that kind of pressure that we've seen RFK and put on these folks, particularly when it comes to vaccines and infectious diseases. And some of them don't make it. They don't last.
8: One more thing I wanted to just mention on terms of health-related news. An outbreak of a parasitic illness called cyclospora continues to grow in the U.S. The CDC reported up to 7,000 confirmed and unconfirmed cases in 34 states on Tuesday. The intestinal illnesses causes cramping, vomiting, and diarrhea. According to the Washington Post, federal health officials have linked the outbreak to shredded iceberg lettuce supplied to Taco Bell restaurants in 5 states. Amanda, what are we hearing from health officials, especially in Iowa? What are we hearing from folks?
10: Ohio. I'm based in Ohio.
8: Ohio.
10: So the cases are the highest in Michigan. And so now that we have a little bit, and so, you know, Ohio, we're directly south, so we're all watching this really closely. It's on my family texts and friends, and like, it's reached Hamilton County, type of thing. I am continuing to eat vegetables. We know a little bit more now about where it's coming from in terms of the shredded lettuce, but health officials are still recommending to wash even pre-washed greens. Berries need to be rewashed. Anything that can contain bacteria really easily. I also wanted to note that last year the CDC actually changed the reporting status of that bacteria and made it optional for states to report that. So that could, even the cases we're seeing reported could be a dramatic underestimate of the number of cases that are out there.
8: On Tuesday, we're going to dive much deeper into this. We're going to answer all of your questions about cyclospora, what you need to do to keep yourself safe. You can email those questions to 1a@wamu.org. Let's move to the conflict between the U.S. and Iran, which escalated dramatically this week with the U.S. launching multiple waves of airstrikes on Iran and reestablishing its blockade of Iranian ports. Iran has responded by targeting radar and fuel infrastructure in the Middle East used by the U.S. military. Shelley, not long ago, we were sitting here, we were talking on the roundup about this memorandum of understanding between the nations, but it seems like we're back again to open conflict.
11: Yeah, I mean, it feels to me like another escalation again. And trading these threats, and it feels like the ceasefire has pretty much been thrown out of this window here. And now, you know, the question becomes like, what do you even call this at this point? You know, where are we stuck? And, you know, the term forever war started coming up again this week and has sort of dominated the headlines there.
8: Arthur, what are we hearing from folks in Congress about this?
9: Oh, well, it's if you listen to Democrats, this is straightforward. We're stuck in a war that Trump bumbled into with no plan, and there's no plan to get out of it. The reason we're stuck is that Iran has seized control of the Strait of Hormuz, and it hurts gas prices. It hurts Trump. And the MOU they had, there wasn't an understanding. They still believe that they can control this waterway and keep hurting our gas prices. And the only way seemingly to make them stop doing that, I guess, is to invade. Like, it's just a total disaster politically for Trump. And gas prices are going to start going back up after we had good news about inflation easing last month. So I think it's a real problem. And then if Trump tries to give Iran concessions so that they'll perhaps be more agreeable to ships going through that Strait of Hormuz, the Republicans in Congress will get all mad. They'll say, you're betraying everything we've said about Obama's deal with Iran to stifle its nuclear program. So this is just a huge mess.
8: It's not just about gas prices. We have to also just talk about the overall economy. New data shows inflation cooled significantly in June as energy prices fell last month during the ceasefire. Shelley, what does the latest Federal Reserve report say? And of course, that's before everything that happened this week.
11: Yeah, and you have to keep in mind that the data is backward looking. So we did have a reprieve. There was the ceasefire, there was the MOU, ships started moving, oil started moving, gas prices went down, like the engines of the economy started going again. And you did see consumer prices drop. But you also had Kevin Warsh, the new Federal Reserve chair, come out and say, you know, this is not time to break out the celebrations. You know, I don't feel better yet about the economy. This is 1 month. And if the war does sort of jump back up again, then if the hostilities start breaking out again, you are going to see gas prices go up again.
8: Let's hear just a little bit of the back and forth between the president and Kevin Warsh. First, here's the president calling the Federal Reserve report a win and telling reporters at the White House to remember that for the midterms.
14: Remember that because nobody else could do it. Prices are way down. Prices are coming way down, and we're going to bring them much lower yet.
8: But to your point, Shelley, Kevin Warsh had a much more somber take when he appeared before lawmakers on Capitol Hill for the first time since he became Fed chairman. He warned against celebrating these latest numbers. Amanda, what should we make of this?
10: This is a bad news for the administration headed into the midterms in terms of the Republican Party. So if you look at recent polling, 24% to 28% of Americans, and that's, you know, a low number, believe the war has been worth the cost to their pocketbook. 86% of Americans attribute the recent hikes in gas prices to the Iran conflict. And prices are already up. So by the time the president was saying that this week, you know, where I live in Ohio, prices in June were down to maybe like $3.39, $3.29 sometimes a gallon. They're back up to $3.99. So we're headed back into that $4, approaching $5 territory.
9: So gas prices are volatile and they can go up and down, but Trump is saying prices are down. That's not what anyone actually wants to happen. I mean, as a consumer, you want that. But if inflation comes down, that only means prices go up less. If you have actual price drops and widespread deflation, that means companies are losing money and probably firing lots of employees. That's a recession. And so I think saying prices are down creates an unrealistic expectation that backfires on the president because people hear him say that, and then they see what prices are actually doing and Chili, feel betrayed.
11: Right, Chili, this is such a... Can you just sort of lay out for Kevin Warsh and the Federal Reserve what levers they have, how they're doing this delicate dance of trying to manage this?
3: Yeah, and to, you know...
11: And how much they actually can manage it, let's be clear.
3: Yeah, and to sort of set expectations, like, the economy is still doing very well. The U.S. economy is doing very well, but the inflation... picture is not changed. And, you know, Trump was really pushing a Fed chair who was going to cut rates and try to make borrowing costs lower. And we're just not going to have that anymore. I mean, the markets have sort of priced that in. Warsh has pretty much struck a hawkish tone in his first couple of weeks, saying, you know, this is a big issue. Right now, there's not a lot the Fed can do short term. They can't, you know, pull a lever and change gas prices or anything like that. It's really more about messaging. And so far, we've seen Warsh say, you know, it's not time to break out the champagne glasses yet. There was 1 month of okay data. If Iran starts flaring up again, that's going to change pretty quickly.
11: We just have a few minutes left in the hour, and I wanted to just turn to Folks Reporter's Notebook and share a story you're following. Shelly, can I start with you? I know you wanted to talk about IBM stock plummeting, something that people might have missed this week.
3: Yeah, I was really taken aback by that. IBM, this, you know, sort of old school economy company that has been forever. Everybody knows what IBM is. A very, very old school company, really like manages their finances very well, came out and they pre-warned on their earnings. They came out, you know, a number of days before they were supposed to and say, actually, things were a lot worse than we were expecting.
11: And because of
3: where a lot of companies are moving their dollars. So they used to be giving them to places like IBM for software and consulting and things like that. And now a lot of IBM's clients are saying, you know, we're actually going to use that money to build out hardware infrastructure for AI, basically.
11: Hmm. Amanda, what stories have we missed? What did you want to highlight from this week?
10: Yeah, so I've been continuing to track the situation with the Haitian immigrants on temporary protected status that the Supreme Court let take effect late last month. And there's about 10 days until the deadline, the implementation deadline is for them. And so that's more than 300,000 people in this country. And I've been, you know, most familiar with Springfield, Ohio, where they're about a fourth of the population in a city of about 60,000. And so I'm tracking that really closely because they're facing an end of the month deadline when they believe that unless they get some other status, they'll need to leave the country.
11: What are you hearing from folks in the community, particularly in Springfield?
10: Yeah, so it continues to be a great deal of uncertainty. People are trying to figure out their paperwork. They're trying to get paperwork in order for U.S. citizen children. There are a couple thousand children, at least in the Springfield area, that are U.S. citizens of Haitian immigrant parents, many of whom are on TPS. And a lot of the social services organizations up there are preparing for what they fear could be a humanitarian crisis.
9: I'm tracking the Blanche nomination, and specifically his involvement in setting up not just the slush fund, the weaponization fund that everyone heard about, but also this deal giving Trump immunity from any taxes he's previously owed. Because he was reportedly under audit for more than a decade and potentially owed as much as $100 million if the IRS made an adverse decision. And that was

13th News and Shelley Banjo, Deputy Editor-in-Chief of Semaphore. Mike Kidd is our engineer and sound designer. Thomas Liu and Matthew Simonson produce our podcast. Chris Castano is our digital editor. And Alexandra Boti is our senior supervising producer. This program comes to you from WAMU, part of American University in Washington, distributed by NPR. I'm Nyla Boodoo. Have a great weekend. This is 1A.

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1: And in a halfway from 3 on a Friday afternoon, and we're at the start of All Things Considered on News 88.7. Out on the roads, a couple of problems in your way, at least that we know of, two problems. One of them, West Park Tollway heading in eastbound at Synod, a wreck in the left lane there. You're backed up almost to Highway 6. And on the Baytown East Freeway heading out eastbound I-10, a wreck at Crosby Cedar Bayou.
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1: Coming up in this hour of All Things Considered, only 4 months before midterm elections, Texas has a new person in charge to make sure everything is free and fair in November. We'll have details in local news with Gail DeLauder at 3:04. We've seen a couple of random pop-up showers inside the loop over the last hour. We may see some more before all is said and done. Sunset at 8:23, cloudy, low of 78. Sunrise tomorrow, 6:32, sunny day with high near 95. Right now, it's 91 degrees here at your NPR station, KUHF Houston News 88.7, a service of the University of Houston.
3: Americans were blatantly lied to about the security of our election infrastructure.
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4: 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I'm Scott Detrow.
5: And I'm Elsa Chang. It's another summer of hazy, dangerous smoke hanging over American cities due to major wildfires.
6: About a week ago, this was the third busiest season in recent times in terms of amount of area burned.
4: We will hear from fans in Spain and Argentina ahead of Sunday's big World Cup final.
5: And Tracy Ellis Ross on the deep love between humans and dogs and how hard it is to say goodbye.
7: And they say that pets leave us when someone needs them more. And it was comforting to me to know that.
4: First News.
8: Live from NPR News, I'm Lakshmi Singh. Federal health officials investigating the cyclospora outbreak are advising people to avoid eating shredded iceberg lettuce at Taco Bell locations in these five states: West Virginia, Ohio, Michigan, Kentucky, and Indiana. The parasite has sickened thousands of people. California supplier Taylor Farms writes on social media that it is voluntarily removing all iceberg lettuce sourced from central Mexico, but it adds that none of its branded salads or kits are associated with the outbreak. Millions of people from the Midwest to the Mid-Atlantic are enduring a third straight day of unhealthy air quality because of the thick smoke from the wildfires burning in Canada. It's affecting people like Laura Shapiro in New York.
9: You can feel, you know, you're smelling terrible things.

0: can feel a little bit in your breathing, you know, and you just know that it's not good to breathe in all these toxins.
1: And Samuel Etienne in Chicago.
2: I do have asthma, but it rarely comes out. But something like this will definitely trigger it. So I wanted to be 100% certain I wouldn't have to, like, you know, run to the ER or anything like that.
1: Many people are opting to wear masks today, even with temperatures peaking in the 90s. U.S. strikes targeted an Iranian control tower for the third time, according to Iranian state media. NPR's Hadil Al-Shalchi has the latest.
3: Iranian state media said the maritime control tower at Shahid Kalontari port in Chobahar was targeted for the third time in an attack by U.S. fighter aircraft. It said that the tower was completely destroyed, while the equipment and operational infrastructure was not. The U.S. said it targeted six bridges in a southern Iranian province along the Strait of Hormuz and electrical installations. Iran responded with its own strikes targeting U.S. bases in the Gulf and Jordan. Kuwaiti officials said an Iranian strike hit a power and desalination plant, causing a fire that was quickly contained. Kuwait depends on desalination for its drinking water. Hadil Al-Shalchi, NPR News, Istanbul.
1: China has launched a new multilateral organization on artificial intelligence, and Chinese leader Xi Jinping says countries need to collaborate to improve AI governance worldwide. Here's NPR's John Ruich.
4: Speaking at the start of the World AI Conference in Shanghai, Xi Jinping did not mention the U.S. by name, but made some targeted comments. He said AI development should not be a solo performance by a single country. Rather, he said it should be a symphony of global collaboration. While the U.S. has pulled back from multilateral organizations under the Trump administration, China has stepped up, and on Friday, it launched the World AI Cooperation Organization with the participation of nearly 30 other countries, including Brazil, Indonesia, and Russia. Xi pledged support from China for AI development in the developing world through training and other programs, and urged the creation of laws as well as monitoring and warning systems around AI to keep it safe. John Ruich, NPR News.
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5: Live from News 88.7 in Houston. I'm Gail DeLauder. Federal officials are moving ahead with their investigation into the shooting death of Lorenzo Salgado Araujo by ICE agents. Aaron Rice is a U.S. attorney for the Southern District of Texas. He maintains Salgado Araujo weaponized his vehicle.
6: Preliminary information indicates the driver shifted the van into reverse, then forward again, while an officer was partially inside the van or immediately next to it. During this confrontation between federal agents and a group of illegal aliens attempting to flee, one of the officers fired a single shot. That round struck Lorenzo Salgado.
5: It's a claim Salgado Arado's family and witnesses at the scene deny. Local law enforcement and the Texas Rangers are also investigating. Governor Abbott has named Robert S. Houghton to succeed Jane Nelson as Texas Secretary of State. Houghton used to be Abbott's legislative director. News 88.7 government reporter Andrew Schnatter says Houghton was picked for the job less than 4 months before the midterms.
7: The Texas Secretary of State's main responsibility is overseeing elections. Political science professor Cal Gilson of Southern Methodist University calls Robert Houghton a conservative, business-friendly appointment by Abbott, but he's concerned about Abbott's personal election advisor, former state representative Nate Schatzlein.
8: Former Representative Schatzlein, who is a little more off the rails. If you want to be concerned about something, it's Schatzlein, not Houghton.
7: Houghton served in four Republican governor's administrations dating back to Bill Clements. He also led two major state business associations. His appointment is subject to confirmation by the Texas Senate next year. I'm Andrew Schneider, News 88.7.
5: The Astros return from the All-Star break to host a weekend series against the Baltimore Orioles. First pitch at Daikin Park is just after 7. Cloudy skies this evening, slight chance of rain, overnight low expected near 78 degrees. I'm Gail DeLauder, News 88.7.
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10: This is All Things Considered from NPR News. I'm Elsa Chang in Culver City, California.
11: And I'm Scott Detrow in Washington. President Trump's primetime speech last night on election security did not actually present evidence of widespread illegal voting. Trump continues to claim baselessly that the 2020 election was stolen from him, and he made a series of claims about what he called shocking vulnerabilities in U.S. elections.
12: Americans were blatantly lied to about the security of our election infrastructure, including electronic voting machines and ballot counting systems, dishonest almost all.
11: To talk through the president's claims and the politics around the speech, we are joined by political correspondent Ashley Lopez and White House correspondent Franco Ordonez. Hi to both of you.
13: Hey there.
14: Hey, Scott.
11: Ashley, I'm going to start with you. The White House also released a number of newly declassified documents about some election topics. You cover elections and voting. What are people in those worlds saying about Trump's speech in these documents?
13: Well, they're saying he didn't really provide any new or old information that proves U.S. elections were interfered with. Some of the information was already released publicly. Other things have long been known by election security experts. I've heard experts point out that there is evidence of foreign influence in our elections. That is well known. However, influence is a very different thing than interference. I talked to Pamela Smith about this. She's the president and CEO of Verified Voting. She said she's worried about how this all landed with voters who are hearing a lot of this stuff for the first time.
15: So it might sound alarming, but we have this document and we have that document, but there wasn't anything new in the documents.
13: And look, voting experts have been pointing out for years that our voting systems have vulnerabilities. A lot of voting infrastructure around the country is aging. But then she made this really key point, which is that elections have multiple safeguards, including the fact that almost everyone votes with paper ballots, and these ballots are used to audit these systems.
11: So, Ashley, you said that some of these claims and issues were already known. Can we just take one example and walk through that?
13: Sure.
11: Okay, so let's go with something that caught my ear last night. President Trump talked about China accessing millions of Americans' voter data. What should listeners know about that?
13: Yeah, this is a good example of something that was already known. There was U.S. intel back in 2020 that said China had accessed voter registration data from some states. A lot of these documents from the White House were heavily redacted, so we don't really know much else about how China acquired this information. But many states have publicly available voter rolls. Anyone can ask for them, and actually those White House documents point out that China purchased some of this voter data commercially.
14: Let me jump in here, Scott. I mean, it's not surprising, though, that a country like China would be trying to gather so much of this information about Americans. But as Ashley pointed out, there's no evidence that those adversaries have been able to change votes or affect an outcome.
11: All right, Franco, now you've hopped into the conversation. Let's talk a bit about the politics here. You know, Trump is not on the ballot this year, but the midterms loom. How do you view the speech from a political lens?
14: I mean, I view it very substantially. I mean, one of the most powerful tools that a president has, a political tool, is his bully pulpit. Trump's using a primetime address that's often saved for the most important and sensitive discussions, such as, you know, making the case for a country going to war. Mm-hmm. But Trump did not, for example, use this speech to further explain why the U.S. decided just a few days ago to restart the war with Iran. Instead, as Ashley laid out, this was primarily about rehashing old claims.
11: Especially given that timing, why do you think President Trump did this? We know voters are focused on things like the economy and this Iran war. What possible political advantage could Trump get by using a high-profile platform like this to talk about election security?
14: Yeah, I mean, Trump's been sowing doubt on the election system for decades. He also wants to pressure lawmakers to pass his legislation that would overhaul elections, legislation that's been stalled in Congress. But one other thing, Scott, this speech may also be about redefining the terms of the debate going into the midterms. I mean, voters are very concerned about the economy and Iran, and that's been hurting Trump politically. But election security is something that has energized Trump supporters in the past. So even though many of these claims have already been debunked, Democrats actually risk being drawn into a prolonged back and forth with Republicans on proposals that they think are popular, instead of spending that time talking about the economy.
11: Flip side, though, is there a political risk to Trump from dredging up these old election claims and also kind of talking about them in such a conspiratorial way?
14: Yeah, for sure. I mean, there were a lot of concerns, actually, ahead of the speech that this could hurt Republicans and make them look out of touch. I mean, many Republicans have been clamoring for a while now that Trump should focus on the economy, especially those Republicans who are running for re-election in swing districts. But Trump has not really heeded those requests, even announced saying he would not sign a very popular bill to lower housing costs out of protest, actually, for the party not doing more on this issue. You know, as some lawmakers have said, Trump either doesn't realize or he doesn't care that members of his own party are running in swing districts with a lot of moderate voters. But as we've reported before, Trump rarely adjusts his message for moderates.
11: Yeah. Ashley, back to you. Franco mentioned that Trump's claims are undermining confidence in elections. Is this something election officials are worried about?
13: I mean, it's what election officials are most worried about. As I mentioned, there are all these safeguards in place to protect our voting systems. Actual interference in the counting of votes is not what keeps election officials up at night. What does is voters not trusting outcomes. And because this wasn't the first time Trump has tried to sow distrust in elections, officials know and are preparing for the fact that this is unlikely to be the last time the president does this.
11: That is NPR's Ashley Lopez and Franco Ordonez. Thanks to both of you.
13: Thank you.
14: Thank you, Scott.
16: So do you ever wonder where the fish at the pet store actually come from? Well, recently our colleagues on the Planet Money podcast traced the journey behind one of the most popular aquarium fish in the world. Here's Jeff Guo.
17: This fish, it is a tiny little thing. It's silvery blue with a bright red stripe. It's called the cardinal tetra. And you've almost certainly seen one in real life. It's sold everywhere. But it originally comes from the Amazon. A few months ago, we set out in a canoe across a dark, glassy river headed deep into the jungles of Brazil. That's Valderis Cicada. He's a local fisherman. And he's saying, we're going on an aventura, an adventure, to see what we can catch. For more than an hour, he steers us through the dense tropical swamp, past the ferns and the floating logs and the trees dripping with vines. Eventually, we find our fishing spot, and Cicada leans over the side of the boat. He starts flicking the water with his fingers. He says this is how you attract the fish. He then dips his wide green net into the water. When he lifts it out,
18: oh, there they are. Oh, they're jumping around.
17: He's caught about a dozen little fish, like little squirming eyebrows. On a good day, Cicada can scoop up 10,000 of these little fish. He pours them into the white plastic tubs stacked along the canoe. He grew up in the nearby town of Barcelos, which in Brazil is known as the capital of ornamental fish. By far, their most popular export has been the cardinal tetra. By one estimate, fishermen like Cicada were taking at least 20 million cardinals out of these waters every year. That's according to scientist Scott Dowd.
19: 20 million's a wicked lot, as we say in Boston.
17: Dowd is a conservation biologist, used to work at the New England Aquarium. He's studied the cardinal tetra since the 1990s, and at first, these numbers shocked him. This one place was more or less single-handedly supplying the entire world with cardinal tetras.
19: I got a bit of a sinking feeling in my stomach, and I felt this has got to be too much.
17: But as Dowd and his colleagues continued to study this ecosystem, they soon realized something even more shocking. All this fishing might actually be sustainable. Turns out even 20 million was just a tiny fraction of all the cardinal tetras in these waters. For a while, this was one of the rare pieces of good news to come out of the Amazon. Here, in one of the poorest regions of Brazil, locals were making a decent living that didn't require burning down or polluting the rainforest. But Cicada recently told us that he's not sure how much longer he'll be able to keep doing this job. He says he's afraid that soon this job won't even exist anymore, because orders for these fish are way, way down. You see, the people of Barcelos are now facing major competition. Fish farms in Southeast Asia have figured out how to breed the cardinal tetra in captivity. These farmed cardinals have now taken over most of the market. And the funny thing is, this is not the first time that globalization has backfired for the town of Barcelos. Back in the day, Barcelos was a hub for the Brazilian rubber industry. But then Europeans came and took the rubber trees and planted them also in Southeast Asia. So the local rubber industry faded. But this time, the town is fighting to keep its fishing industry alive, with a rather modern strategy. Aramar Castro is a local fish broker, calls herself a proud warrior fisherwoman. She's been working with scientist Scott Dowd on how to compete with the farmed fish from Southeast Asia. And their chief competitive advantage might just be their story, the story we just told you. Castro says, if only you could see this town back in the day. All these boats would come in, these beautiful little white boats with the fishing nets on top.
20: Todos os barquinhos chegaram bonito, tudo branco, né? Com as caçapas, né?
17: She told us, wouldn't you want to be a part of that? Wouldn't you want to buy a fish that actually came from the Amazon, that was captured by a proud Amazonian fisherwoman? So Dowd has been testing a way for customers to trace where their cardinal tetras were caught, maybe even meet the people here who caught them. In other words, the people of Barcelos are leaning into marketing. That is one way to survive in today's cutthroat global economy. Others might try to copy your product, but your story is always your own. Jeff Guo, NPR News.
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20: It's coming up on 3:18 on All Things Considered here on your NPR station, News 88.7. I'm David Pittman, out on the freeways, South Loop, eastbound 610, the scene of our newest wreck. It's at I-45, the Gulf Freeway. You're going to be on the brakes after MLK. And our older wreck on the West Park Tollway, heading in on the eastbound side at Sinot. That looks to be a few minutes from clearing. They've already picked up the cones. Either way, you're going to be backed up before Highway 6. Westbound onlookers, of course, will have you solid from Houston Center. 92 Fahrenheit, 33 Celsius, respective heat indices, 106 and 41 degrees right now here at the UH campus. And with more ABC 13 meteorologist Kevin Roth.
21: We've still got a few showers and storms this afternoon, but gradually those rain chances are coming to an end after a very busy week and very active weather, especially in areas like the Hill Country. We're drying out through the state of Texas, certainly here in southeast Texas. No rain through the weekend. Keep that umbrella away through next week as well. Mostly dry and hot after a few storms this afternoon. We're talking highs in the mid-90s and in some cases upper 90s later next week. I'm ABC 13 meteorologist Kevin Roth for News 88.7.
20: Still ahead this hour, evidence shows that climate change is increasing the risk and intensity of wildfires.
22: There's more evaporation of water, and so it dries out our fuels so that when there's an ignition source, those fuels are more likely to burn.
20: We'll have more on the precautions you can take at 3:35.
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2: 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I'm Elsa Chang.
3: And I'm Scott Detrow. Iran now controls the Strait of Hormuz. This wasn't true until the U.S. and Israel attacked the country earlier this year. Before the war, about a fifth of the world's oil passed freely through the strait. So this new reality sets a dangerous precedent for other shipping channels around the globe. NPR's international affairs correspondent, Jackie Northam, has this report.
4: In late June, shortly after the U.S. and Iran agreed on a ceasefire, the International Maritime Organization announced an operation to move trapped ships and more than 11,000 seafarers out of the Strait of Hormuz. John Caneas is a former seafarer, now with the International Transport Workers Federation.
5: Over 100 ships out of the 600 plus that it was in the area. So they managed to get out.
4: Kania says the ships took a route along the southern side of the Strait of Hormuz, hugging Oman's coastline, rather than using a route close to Iran's coastline. Tehran criticized the operation because it was done without any kind of Iranian involvement. Kania says the operation lasted only a couple of days because a vessel came under attack. Ship traffic around the Strait of Hormuz stalled again.
5: And this is almost like a Groundhog Day, right? There is a potential opening and there isn't.
4: Since then, Iran has struck several ships for not using its designated route. Gregory Brew is a senior analyst at Eurasia Group, a global political risk research and consulting firm. He says Tehran sees itself as having the upper hand in the conflict with the U.S. and is trying to impose a new status quo in the strait.
6: Where any ships coming and going have to coordinate with them, have to get clearance from them, and they're pushing back against any effort by the United States to undermine that position.
4: But the Strait of Hormuz is considered an international waterway, critical for the global economy. Todd Huntley, director of the National Security Law Program at Georgetown University and a retired Navy lawyer, says trying to claim ownership of the strait goes against a long tradition of freedom of navigation.
7: The entire reason the U.S. Navy was reformed after the Revolutionary War was to ensure that, you know, U.S. commercial vessels and then other vessels were free to transit anywhere on the oceans.
4: Huntley says officially recognizing Iran as having control of the Strait of Hormuz could set a dangerous precedent. Other countries could also claim important waterways.
7: What now, the UK or Morocco claiming control over the Strait of Gibraltar, or Malaysia claiming control over the Malaccan Strait, and then, you know, either start charging or imposing restrictions.
4: Countries with unilateral control could also use strategic waterways to settle territorial disputes and as weapons, says Ami Daniel, the CEO of Windward, a maritime intelligence group.
8: Russia could say, well, we're not going to let U.S. ships go through the Northern Passage or the Arctic. Or China could say, well, you know, if you're an American business, you're not going to ship through the Taiwan Strait.
4: Nitya Lab, a fellow in the International Security Program at Chatham House, a London-based think tank, says threats to waterways have existed throughout history. But she says many waterways have mechanisms in place to avoid conflict.
9: The Turkish Straits are managed by something called the Montreux Convention, which was specifically designed to protect those waterways during conflicts. The Malacca Straits are really carefully managed through a series of agreements between the regional countries in Southeast Asia because there were worries about threats.
4: There are international norms and treaties to help govern global waterways, such as the UN Convention on the Law of the Sea, which neither Iran nor the U.S. have ratified. Lab says maritime law means little to a country like Iran or to non-state actors like Yemen's Houthis, who attacked more than 190 commercial ships in the Red Sea a couple of years ago, causing major disruptions to global trade. Lab says there's concern about how to protect international waterways.
9: I think the world is coming to terms with the fact that this international order, these trading rules, these maritime laws didn't necessarily deliver more security the way that they were supposed to.
4: And President Trump's assertion last week, which he quickly backed away from, that the U.S. could control the Strait of Hormuz and collect tolls itself, only added to concerns about the independence of international waterways. Jackie Northam, NPR News.
10: Each week, a guest draws a card from NPR's wild card deck and answers a big question about their life. Tracy Ellis Ross is known for starring in the hit show Black-ish. She's also the host of Solo Traveling with Tracy Ellis Ross. She says that show, which returns for its second season next week, asks an important question.
11: Can you be yourself by yourself out in the world? So that's really the premise of the show. And then underneath that is, are you willing to let your life be your own? Are you willing to be responsible for your own happiness?
10: Tracy Ellis Ross spoke with Wildcard host Rachel Martin at a live taping in Pasadena with LAist. At the very end of every Wildcard conversation, Rachel asks the guest about a moment in their life that they would want to go back to, that they would not change anything about. Here's what Ross had to say.
11: One of the great loves of my life was my dog, Ladybug. Ladybug and I were two sassy bitches who lived together. She changed my life. She taught me how to love in a different way. God, I love that girl. She had a big tush like me. She had very clear boundaries. I always used to say, oh, you're here for me. And she would be like, no, I'm not. What are you talking about?
12: Living my own life.
11: Yeah, she was like, what? And I always thought to myself, if I ever had kids, I was like, wow, I really would, I would build a person with an identity. Because Ladybug really had an identity. Mm-hmm. And half the time when I was being whatever, she would just kind of go, yeah. But I would, I would go back to that moment when she gave me the honor of walking her through her death. It was the honor of my life. And she was right here. And we waited, we waited. I kept asking her, you got to tell me when you're ready. And she did. And I would hold in that moment for as long as I could. She was safe. I was safe. Mm-hmm. And I really loved that being. And they say that pets leave us when someone needs them more. And it was comforting to me to know that, because I thought I wasn't ready for her to go, you know. But I was like, her life was not mine. It was hers. And she changed my life.
10: You can watch the full conversation with Tracy Ellis Ross on YouTube by searching for NPR Wildcard. 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
13: And at 3:29, back out to the freeways. That wreck on the West Park Tollway heading in on the eastbound side at Synod has been cleared. Still have the one on the South Loop eastbound direction of 610. It's at I-45, the Gulf Freeway, taking up a couple of right lanes there. You'll find it bogged down from around MLK.
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13: We'll have pop-up showers through early to mid-evening. After that, partly cloudy, low around 78, 95 for the high tomorrow. Right now, it's 92 here at the UH campus at 3:30.
4: Live from NPR News in New York City, I'm Duahli Saikautau. A gray and orange haze is likely to linger in the skies over the East and Midwest through the weekend because of wildfires from Canada. Ontario Premier Doug Ford said as of this morning, more than 190 fires were still burning.
15: We have over 100 aircraft in the air, combinations of helicopter water bombers and airplane water bombers as well.
4: He says Ontario had almost 1.5 million acres on fire last year. Today, it's already surpassed this and is changing by the hour. President Trump's nominee for Attorney General Todd Blanche met with victims of late sex offender Jeffrey Epstein yesterday. The meeting came hours after a key Republican senator demanded Blanche do so as a condition for supporting his nomination. NPR's Ryan Lucas has more.
16: The ultimatum that Blanche meet with Epstein survivors came from North Carolina Republican Senator Tom Tillis, whose vote is critical for Blanche's nomination to advance. Hours later, Blanche found time to sit down with a group of Epstein's victims who had been trying for months to arrange just such a meeting. Afterwards, Tillis commended Blanche for sitting down with the women and his, quote, willingness to directly engage and listen to them, end quote. But Epstein survivors who were in the meeting say Blanche treated it as a check-the-box exercise. One survivor, Annie Farmer, said Blanche was abrasive, condescending, and intentionally noncommittal in the meeting. And she, like other Epstein victims, urged senators to reject Blanche's nomination to lead the Justice Department. Ryan Lucas, NPR News, Washington.
4: On Wall Street, the Dow lost 406 points to close at 52,146. The S&P 500 lost 76 points. The NASDAQ lost 361 points. Gas is climbing again to nearly $4 a gallon for regular. AAA says the price went up 10 cents in the last week. This is NPR. Coca-Cola says Fairlife milk production is still paused following a cyber attack. As Marlon Hyde from member station WABE reports, the Atlanta-based beverage giant says product quality and safety have not been compromised.
17: Fairlife is temporarily suspending U.S. milk production as it addresses a ransomware event. The dairy company, which is owned by Coca-Cola, said this week it had detected that an unauthorized user had accessed its milk production-related systems. The company said it activated its incident response protocols and started investigating. Fairlife Dairy is one of Coca-Cola's most popular brands. In 2020, Coke fully acquired the milk brand for almost $1 billion. The company's dairy production in Canada was not impacted. Coca-Cola says it does not have any additional information and did not indicate when Fairlife systems would be restored. For NPR News, I'm Marlon Hyde in Atlanta.
4: Potentially heavy rain is forecast for parts of West Texas this evening after dangerous flash flooding that brought some 30 inches of rain earlier this week. Governor Greg Abbott confirmed that at least two people have died and hundreds of people have already been rescued along the Rio Grande River. This is just north and west of San Antonio. Some of the flooding is happening in Kerr County, where last year the Guadalupe River swelled so fast due to heavy downpours, the flooding killed 139 people. 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
18: A year ago, one of the deadliest floods in U.S. history tore through the Texas Hill Country. Since then, we've been following up with survivors.
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19: Flooding in recent days in Central Texas reminds us all that weather emergencies can happen most any time. 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
1: 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I'm Elsa Chang in Culver City, California.
2: And I'm Scott Detrow in Washington. For millions across the U.S., smoke from wildfires burning in Canada and northern Minnesota means yet another day living in a thick, toxic haze. President Trump weighed in on the smoke today with a social media post blaming Canada for not maintaining its forests properly. But a big part of the problem is really climate change, which is, of course, not just one country's issue. NPR's Ava Berger joins us to talk about this. Hey, Ava.
3: Hi, Scott.
2: Let's start with these fires I just mentioned. The count's, what, 900 fires in Canada today? That just seems like such an enormous number. Is that normal?
3: Well, wildfires are typical for this time of year, Scott. So these regions will have fires caused by things like lightning strikes, thunderstorms. But in the province of Ontario, where most of the smoke we're seeing is actually coming from, the number of fires are still increasing. And they're not expected to get under control until maybe the beginning of August. Ontario now has the most active fires by province. There are nearly 200 burning. And as you mentioned, in Canada, the total is close to 900. Here's how Jeff Coulson puts it. He's a warning preparedness meteorologist. That's a person who studies the weather and public safety. He's with the government agency Environment Canada.
4: About a week ago, this was the third busiest season in recent times in terms of amount of area burned.
2: Let's talk about climate change. Scientists know that climate change is a big contributing factor to these fires. Can they quantify or have a sense of just how much of a role it plays?
3: So climate change is a part of this problem, yes, when it comes to the fires. Colleen Reed is an associate professor of geography at the University of Colorado Boulder. She's been studying the impacts of wildfire smoke, and she talked with me about this exact question.
5: So some of it is due to the fact that, you know, climate change is happening, the world is warming, and what happens when there's higher temperatures is that there's sort of more evaporation of water, and so it dries out fuels so that when there's an ignition source, those fuels are more likely to burn.
3: And she said there's other factors too, like past forest management practices have been to actually suppress fires, and that's led to a buildup of vegetation that we're now seeing burn. But there was a study out of Stanford in June, and that showed that prescribed fires, starting fires actually, could cut deadly smoke pollution by 20% in active fire years.
2: Okay. How does this year compare to other years?
3: So in terms of the smoke, it's starting to look similar to 2023. If you remember, Scott, that horrible smoke, it was in the same places that we're seeing now. Mm-hmm. And here's what climate researchers are telling me about that smoke. Because temperatures were so hot in the fire areas and there was so much dry vegetation, the areas got super, super strong. They got so hot that they generated their own weather, like clouds. And these clouds then functioned like a chimney, a super long chimney, shooting smoke into the upper atmosphere and then the jet stream. And then the wind was like a fire hose and it pushed the smoke into these areas of the U.S.
2: Just how dangerous is the smoke?
3: It's really dangerous. It has a number of health effects on the heart and respiratory system. I want to mention a study last year in the journal Nature that said that as many as 70,000 people could die prematurely from wildfire smoke inhalation by the middle of this century. Currently, the number of deaths from smoke is about 40,000 this year.
2: NPR's Ava Berger, thank you.
3: Thanks, Scott.
1: The comedy Gail Daughtry and the Celebrity Sex Pass stars Zoe Deutsch as a young woman whose husband-to-be has a fling with his celebrity crush, Jennifer Aniston.
6: I had a celebrity free pass thing with my fiancé, but he took it literally. So now I need to have sex with John Hamm to even out the score and save my relationship.
7: Gotcha.
1: The film is in theaters now. David Wayne directed and co-wrote it. And as NPR's Mundalit Del Barco reports, he's been making absurdist comedy with his friends for years.
7: David Wayne's new movie is a ridiculous send-up of The Wizard of Oz. Instead of Dorothy Gale from Kansas, Gale Daughtry travels to Los Angeles, picking up friends along the way on her quest to bed actor John Hamm, who plays along. Like all of Wayne's movies, this one is filled with dumb jokes and silly visual gags, like when Hamm's Mad Men co-star John Slattery's foot keeps getting slammed in a door. Wayne says it took a decade to make the film, which he shot entirely in Los Angeles.
8: The idea of a comedy feature film that's just a comedy, that isn't also an action franchise or a horror movie, is shockingly and very sadly rare.
7: Wayne co-wrote the film with one of his closest friends, Ken Marino, with whom he's been making films since they were film school students at NYU in the late 1980s. Actor Joe Latrullio, who's in the new film, has also known Wayne since their undergraduate days, when they began honing their brand of humor.
9: If it involves wordplay or slapstick, or extending the joke and the bit a little bit more, it's going to be right in David's wheelhouse.
7: At NYU, Wayne and 10 of his friends created and performed comedy skits as a troupe called The State. They became so successful, their show was picked up by MTV. In 2001, Wayne got his friends together again for a goofy, low-budget movie that's become a cult classic, Wet Hot American Summer. It's set in a raucous 1980s summer camp in the Poconos, with the camp counselors played by comedic actors including Paul Rudd, Bradley Cooper, Amy Poehler, and Elizabeth Banks.
10: Let's all promise that in 25 years from today, we'll meet again and we'll see what kind of people we've blossomed into. What time do you want to meet?
11: Is it like 9 or 9:30?
10: Great, because I have something at 11.
7: 25 years later, many in the cast are now household names, and Wayne still hears compliments.
8: People are like, that movie is my litmus test for who I think is on my wavelength or who I think is cool or who I want to date.
12: People come up and tell me it's their favorite movie of all time. All of it just seems hysterical.
7: Marguerite Moreau played Rudd's girlfriend in Wet Hot American Summer. Like many in the cast, she's also in Wayne's newest film.
12: He's always been very playful and excited by everyone's ideas.
7: Wayne was born in 1969 and grew up in Cleveland watching Saturday Night Live and obsessed with comedians Steve Martin, Woody Allen, and Mel Brooks. As a 12-year-old, he did card tricks at kids' birthday parties.
13: Did you have like a name for your magic?
8: When I was a kid, Wayne O the Great.
7: As an older teen, Wayne was a counselor at a Jewish summer camp in Maine.
8: I just really always had a very special feeling about summer camp and how like every day feels like a month. You know, your hormones are raging and special friendships. And I just was excited to use that as the backdrop for then what was a very silly, absurd comedy in many ways, but also, for my money, has a lot of warmth and truth under it.
7: In August, Wayne is celebrating the 25th anniversary of Wet Hot American Summer by going on tour with the Middle-Aged Dad Jam Band. He and his old college buddies and those in his film ensemble play covers of 70s and 80s songs with Wayne on the drums and singing.
14: Don't worry, Daddy,
7: from his tricked-out garage, where he rehearses and makes music videos with the band, Wayne says he plans to continue making music and comedy with his closest friends.
8: I think when you're in college and you find people that you connect with and you share a sensibility with, you're like, oh my God, let's hold hands and just never let go and let's keep doing this forever. I feel like if I'm going to go to work in the morning and do something that's really hard and takes a lot of energy, why not do it with the people that are your longtime friends who you have a shorthand with and who you enjoy being around and who are like family and who are the best in the biz. Why would you ever not do that?
7: Mandalit Del Barco, NPR News, Los Angeles.
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15: I have this daydream where I go to the park and read under a tree. The sun is shining. The temperature is not too hot. The ground beneath me is comfortable. I have snacks on hand. I'm hydrated. And I am captivated by the book in front of me. Doesn't usually pan out like this. In reality, 2 minutes in, I'm sweating, my butt hurts from sitting on tree roots, I realize I forgot the snacks, and I can't focus. So I go home, turn on the TV. This is a mistake a lot of us make when it comes to reading. We think it should feel romantic, like this landmark event in our days.
16: You know, we have this imagination that like, oh, reading time is like this luxurious thing. I'm in my armchair sipping scotch.
15: Kevin Wynn is the author of the novels My Documents and New Waves. And in 2017, he wrote an article for GQ called How to Read a Whole Damn Book Every Week.
16: You have to make it a more regular habit than that. Because if you just wait for all those times when you're drinking scotch, hopefully you don't drink that much scotch. Hope you read more than you drink scotch. But yeah, if you wait for all those moments, you're never going to finish a book.
15: Whether your reading daydreams involve you at the park, in an armchair, at a lakeside retreat, or on the beach, what if you let those go and allowed yourself to read whenever, wherever? That's our takeaway one. This summer, read when you can, wherever you are.
16: The hardest part about reading a book is just like opening the book.
15: Wynn says instead of waiting for that perfect, distraction-free, cinematic moment, look for smaller opportunities throughout the day. Standing on the train platform, there's a few minutes to read. In a long line for lunch, you can get a chapter in. Read when you're early to school pickup or when you're waiting for your clothes to be done at the laundromat. And if you commute to work, well, that's a gimme.
16: Driving to work, it's audiobook time. You get on the subway, it's time to like open the book. I'm not going to play video games on my phone or listen to a podcast. It's really easy to have that kind of discipline because it's sort of like a sequestered part of your day where you decide, I'm doing this thing at this time.
15: Now, to set yourself up for success here, you need to have books within reach. That's takeaway two.
17: I have an upstairs book and a downstairs book and a car book and a bathroom book and a bathtub book. You know, I have books everywhere.
15: Juanita Giles is the executive director of the Virginia Children's Book Festival.
17: Put them all over the place and always have one with you. And pretty soon you'll pick one up and you'll start reading and then there you go.
15: Now you might be thinking, how can my e-reader or my phone be in five places at once? Yeah, you're going to need good old paper and ink books for this. And you don't have to buy them all. Your local library will be happy to supply. Lastly, takeaway three, only read the books you want to read. If you're struggling to read a particular book, maybe you need to give it a little bit of a chance, or maybe you just don't like it. Tracy Thomas is the host of the literary podcast, The Stacks.
18: For my work, I have to read books and finish books that I do not always like. I can tell you, usually within 10 to 20 pages, if I will like a book.
15: But your book reading hobby is not a job. So no, you don't have to finish a book that has you snoozing.
18: I think if you're falling asleep while you're reading it, that's a good sign that maybe you don't like it. I think that if you are constantly checking your phone while you're reading, that might be a sign that you don't like it. I think that if you want to do anything else but read, that might be a sign that you don't like what you're reading. Put it down. Save yourself.
15: There are way too many books in the world to read ones you don't like. For NPR News, I'm Marielle Segarra.
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19: 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I'm David Pittman, 92, with heat index of 106 right now here at the UH campus. Out on the freeway, South Loop 610 eastbound, still have that wreck at 45, the Gulf Freeway, a couple of right lanes taken up. It's bogged down from MLK. And heading out on the Baytown East Freeway, eastbound I-10, that'll be on the brakes from around John Martin for a wreck just cleared at Crosby Cedar Bayou.
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19: 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But you didn't hear that from me.
0: Economic data was the phrase of the week. Corporate earnings, CPI, and PPI, making the data make sense. That's what we're going to do next time on Marketplace.
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0: 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I'm Scott Detrow.
1: And I'm Elsa Chang. 48 teams began the journey, and more than 5 weeks later, just two remain. Argentina and Spain are the last teams standing, set to face off Sunday in the 2026 World Cup soccer final at MetLife Stadium in New Jersey. From Barcelona to Buenos Aires, fans are dreaming of glory and bracing for heartbreak, as we hear from Natalie Alcoba in Argentina, and first, Miguel Macias in Spain.
2: It's late July in Spain, and on weekends, the cities begin to empty. Millions head to the coast, seeking relief from the summer heat along Spain's nearly 5,000 miles of coastline. By Sunday, towns like this one in southern Spain will become giant open-air living rooms, with families and friends spilling into the streets, gathering around outdoor screens for the World Cup final. People like Rafael Cortés. Cortés says he's hoping that one player, Lamine Yamal, shines on Sunday. Lamine Yamal, that's the name you hear about the most. The teenage soccer sensation who has become the face of Spain's new generation. Songs have been written about him. He only celebrated his 19th birthday this week, and the symbolism isn't lost on anyone. Argentina's legendary Lionel Messi, who once cradled and bathed an infant Yamal during a charity photo shoot in Barcelona, will now face him in a World Cup final. It's football's old master against the player many in Spain hope will define its future. For generations, Spanish fans watched teams full of talent fall short on football's biggest stage. Until 2010, when they won their first World Cup in South Africa. La Roja Baila, the Red Once Dance, became the soundtrack of Spain's national team and of the joy that came with winning. That is the feeling Spain is chasing again. Argentina is playing on Sunday for a place in history. Spain is playing for belief. That winning wasn't just the memory. That it wasn't all a dream. Miguel Macias, NPR News, Spain.
3: In a Buenos Aires cantina with football jerseys hanging from the ceiling like garlands, two friends are talking about what else? Argentina at the World Cup.
4: Para los argentinos, diría que es de la...
3: For many Argentines, I'd say this is one of the few sources of joy we have, watching the national team, says Jorge Neme, a sociologist. On the restaurant's TVs, clips of Lionel Messi's magical plays from his team's semi-final victory over England are playing on a loop. What I really value, says Neme's friend, economist Eduardo Hecker, is how we won. It wasn't just about grit and courage, although we showed plenty of both. They also played football. The style matters. The way we play matters. The message of perseverance resonates strongly for Argentines who are often struggling through economic or social crises. Against the odds, 39-year-old Messi has led Argentina back to another World Cup final after a string of dramatic comeback victories. Now, an infectious electricity is pulsing through the country ahead of Sunday's showdown with Spain. Wednesday's victory against England sent millions of euphoric people out on the streets, from the biggest cities to the smallest towns. Sabrina Carlos was among them, celebrating with her young daughters and her husband, who was wrapped in the Argentina flag. She says the players have shown a lesson that goes beyond football, the importance of never giving up. It's like the worse it gets, the more they try. That's a life lesson. Jorge Neme, the sociologist in the restaurant, says the players are connecting with a cross-section of Argentines in a special way.
4: La significación de los festejos y el entusiasmo en las calles.
3: The meaning behind these celebrations, the excitement in the streets, Neme says, has to do with the fact that Argentina is in a long process of economic and social decline, and somehow football offers a chance at a second opportunity, a chance to rewrite the story, and that's what's happening. Come what may against Spain on Sunday, both friends say nothing will take away the joy of having come this far. From Buenos Aires, I'm Natalie Alcoba for NPR.
0: Above the clouds, on the peaks of the Andes in South America, lived the world's highest-dwelling mammal.
1: Not a mountain goat, nor a llama, but the Andean leaf-eared mouse.
2: Until a few years ago, we didn't know that mice can live at such high elevations.
0: Guillermo D'Elia is a biologist at Austral University of Chile. He's part of a team studying life on some of the highest peaks in the Americas, places that were once thought to be too cold and too low in oxygen for mammals to survive. Their findings, published last week in the journal Science, help explain how these mice live in places once thought uninhabitable.
2: This species, it lives from sea level up to the highest elevation that we have recorded is 6,700 meters, right? That's altitude is well over the vegetation line, you know, so there's nothing up there.
1: At almost 22,000 feet, there are no trees or bushes to hide in and very little oxygen. So finding mice there raised an obvious question. How are they surviving? The only way to find out was to catch one.
5: Ratón, mira, un ratón. Un ratón, sí. Puedes levantar esa piedra, está ahí.
0: After chasing a mouse as it darted from stone to stone, the researchers finally had their first specimen. When they analyzed it, they discovered genetic adaptations that helped the mice survive the freezing temperatures and low oxygen above the tree line.
2: They have an adaptation at the molecular level, you know, at the genetic level, the genomic level, to generate body heat, also to deal with the low levels of oxygen.
1: The team's lead researcher is Jay Storrs from the University of Nebraska. He says those adaptations offer a rare chance to see how evolution solves some of nature's toughest challenges.
6: We identified a number of genes related to energy metabolism that appear to play a

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2: 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And on Freeway South Loop eastbound 610, they have cleared the wreck at 45 the Gulf Freeway. It's now in recovery mode from MLK. And on the eastbound side of I-10, Baytown East Freeway, fairly well back up to speed now after that wreck at Crosby Cedar Bayou. Coming up, a Houston congressman who has filed articles of impeachment against President Trump many times over the years with no luck at all is doing it at least one more time before he steps out the door. We'll tell you who and why in local news with Gail DeLauder at 4:04. And the music right now should be a big fat clue. We'll have some spotty showers through early evening. After that, low of 78 under cloudy skies, sunny with high of 95 tomorrow. 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It's 4 o'clock.
3: He asked me to basically talk good in his character, not to talk bad about him, and I told him that I was not going to lie for him.
0: New details emerge about the ICE officer who fatally shot a Colombian man in Maine this week.
4: For Friday, July 17th, it's All Things Considered from NPR News.
0: I'm Elsa Chang.
4: And I'm Scott Detrow. Could shredded lettuce at Taco Bell's in a few states be linked to the cyclosporiasis outbreak?
5: Wash your hands and any fresh produce thoroughly under running water before eating, cutting, or cooking.
0: Also, we're more than halfway through primary elections. We'll look at how the map of competitive Senate races is shaping up.
4: And new research finds that headers are responsible for fewer goals each World Cup.
6: Headers are a good example of one area of the pitch where tactical innovations are really driving responses.
0: Those stories and more after this summary of the day's news.
7: Live from NPR News in Washington, I'm Libby Casey. President Trump and his team had been teasing what they called a bombshell announcement on election integrity. But as NPR's Miles Parks reports, Trump's speech to the nation last night provided no new evidence for the fraud claims Trump has been making for years.
8: Last night's unveiling of newly declassified material tracked with what was already known about the 2020 election. Take Trump's claims about China, for instance. He described a sinister plot to interfere in the 2020 election, involving access to millions of voter records. But it was known China favored Joe Biden as a candidate, and the data Trump is talking about is generally public record and widely available, says David Becker of the Center for Election Innovation and Research.
9: Having the voter data itself doesn't allow you to change anything. I can have my kids' class list, but that doesn't mean I can change the grades of everybody in the class.
8: Trump provided no new evidence for any fraudulent votes cast in American elections. Miles Parks, NPR News, Washington.
7: The air quality is poor from the Dakotas into the Midwest and across the East Coast. Wildfire smoke from Canada is spiking pollution in the U.S. to dangerous levels. NPR's Kristen Wright reports.
10: Detroit, Chicago, and New York are experiencing some of the worst air quality in the world, according to rankings by IQ Air. And meteorologists say it's among the worst in years. Parts of Pennsylvania hit code purple, which is worse than red. Smoke from more than 800 wildfires burning in Canada is able to travel long.

0: distances, and the summer heat can make the air quality even worse. Officials are advising people to stay indoors, especially older adults, children, and those with health issues. Kristen Wright, NPR News, Washington.
1: Hundreds of federal border security buoys are floating down the Rio Grande after being swept away by floodwaters near Eagle Pass, Texas. The loose buoys have prompted officials to close some international bridges in South Texas. Texas Public Radio's David Martin Davies has more.
2: The Department of Homeland Security's river buoys broke loose after massive rainfall and floated downstream. The city of Eagle Pass temporarily closed two international bridges to Mexico as the barriers passed through. Downstream in Laredo, officials have activated the city's operations center, and crews are using drones to track the buoys. Officials say the drifting barriers could affect operations at the city's four international bridges. Laredo is one of the nation's busiest inland ports. DHS installed hundreds of miles of a floating border wall in the Rio Grande earlier this year to deter illegal immigration. For NPR News, I'm David Martin Davies in San Antonio.
1: Federal health officials have identified lettuce grown in Mexico and served by Taco Bell locations in five states as a source of the outbreak of cyclospora, a diarrhea-causing parasite. The CDC warns against eating iceberg lettuce in Taco Bell in five states. It's NPR.
3: Live from News 88.7 in Houston, I'm Gail DeLauder. Harris County District Attorney Sean Teer is now in the second week of his independent investigation into the shooting death of Lorenzo Salgado Araujo by ICE agents. Teer gave an update on where it stands to News 88.7 Shelby Rose.
4: Teer says he's surprised at how much information his office is getting from the federal government, but they haven't released the identity of the ICE agent who shot and killed Lorenzo Salgado Araujo.
5: I feel very confident we're going to be able to find his identity. Regardless of the cooperation we get.
4: And Teer says if the three witnesses to the shooting are deported.
5: To suggest that I'm not going down there to interview them if they get sent back to Mexico would be ludicrous. We will be there to interview them wherever we need to go.
4: But Teer feels confident he can still bring criminal charges if necessary, and his relationship with the Texas Rangers will help since the agency is privy to all information the feds have. Shelby Rose, News 88.7.
3: Outgoing Houston Congressman Al Green says he'll once again file articles of impeachment against President Trump.
6: We cannot allow the world to believe that the Congress of the United States of America will do nothing when people are being killed in the streets under circumstances that are clearly questionable, clearly unlawful in the minds of many people.
3: Green has filed articles of impeachment multiple times, going back to Trump's first term in office. He's never gotten enough votes to move the measure forward. Governor Abbott has named Legislative Director Robert S. Houghton as the next Texas Secretary of State. That's after Jane Nelson resigned in June. Houghton's main job will be to oversee elections. The Astros kick off a weekend series against the Baltimore Orioles at Daikin Park tonight. First pitch is just after 7. Cloudy skies this evening, slight chance of rain, overnight low near 78. Tomorrow's high expected near 95 degrees. I'm Gail DeLauder, News 88.7.
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8: This is All Things Considered from NPR News. I'm Ilse Chang in Culver City, California.
9: And I'm Scott Detrow in Washington. We are learning new details about the U.S. Immigration and Customs Enforcement officer who allegedly fatally shot a Colombian man in Maine on Monday. People who were close to the officer tell NPR's Vanessa Romo that he was prone to violence and held racist beliefs. And a note, there will be discussions of violent abuse in this story. Vanessa joins me now to discuss this reporting. Hey there.
10: Hi, Scott.
9: You've spoken to Ashley Brulette, who identified her ex-husband, David Brulette, as the officer who fatally shot Juan Sebastian Duran Guerrero. What has she told you?
10: I had a lengthy phone call with Ashley. She told me that she found out that Brulette was the officer responsible when he called her on Wednesday asking her to vouch for his character.
11: He asked me to basically talk good in his character, not to talk bad about him, and I told him that I was not going to lie for him.
10: Ashley said that there were many instances of violence in their marriage, which lasted from 2007 to 2009, including a time where she says that he held a gun to her head. And now, there are no police reports to corroborate the story, because Ashley says that when she called authorities to report the violence, she would end up recanting her story. But she does have a voicemail message from Brulette from November of last year, in which his speech is slurred, and he ends it by saying that she and the women in her family should have their throats cut out.
12: Am I threatening that I'm going to do that? Nope. Nope. But do I think that you should have your throat cut? Or should have had them cut? Yep.
10: Ashley also discussed other disturbing incidents with us, including violence against his children. And then we have court documents filed by Brulette's second ex-wife, Lucinda Brulette, also includes allegations of aggressive behavior.
9: And in addition to this, there are others speaking out about David Brulette who have known him for a long time, right?
10: Yes. Maine Public Radio spoke with a family member of Brulette's who said that he had mental health issues. And they asked to speak anonymously because of fear that they could be targeted by him or by others because of his actions. And separately, I spoke to Brulette's high school best friend, Scott Collins. They all grew up together in Gardner, Maine. And he described Brulette as always looking for fights. And he said that Brulette was prone to using racial slurs against black people in high school. And this is something that Ashley also echoed.
11: He has displayed racism. He's referred to black people as the N-word. His nickname in high school was White Boy David, if that tells you anything.
9: So we're hearing from several people from several different parts of his life. What other evidence of Brulette's character is out there?
10: Maine Public Media has gotten a hold of hundreds of pages of court documents. They chronicle Brulette's tumultuous family life and allegations of violence against his oldest daughter, which he has with Ashley, and another daughter he has with Lucinda. There's a 2021 court filing in which Lucinda accused Brulette of becoming more aggressive with their daughter. She recorded the incident in documents, writing that Brulette was antagonizing the girl and at one point grabbed her feet and dragged her out of bed.
9: Have we heard anything from Brulette himself or from the Department of Homeland Security?
10: David Brulette has not responded to messages from NPR seeking comment. An ICE spokesperson said that the agency will not confirm or deny whether Brulette was the ICE officer responsible for Duran Guerrero's death. But that ICE spokesperson, Lauren Biss, did say in an email that the ICE officer in question has, quote, nearly a decade of federal law enforcement experience with required training. And in the meantime, the FBI and an internal ICE agency are investigating the shooting.
9: NPR's Vanessa Romo, thanks for your reporting.
10: Thank you.
13: All right, we are more than halfway through the primaries, and many of the Senate races are now set. The math has not changed. If Democrats want to take control of the chamber, they need to flip four seats. Republicans insist that they will hold the majority, but they admit it could be a narrow one. And with President Trump's low approval ratings, driven largely by the war with Iran and economic frustrations across the country, things could still shift. NPR political reporter Maham Javid has been looking at this and joins us now. Hi, Maham.
14: Hi.
13: Okay, so let's talk about the Democrats' odds of taking the Senate. What do you make of them?
14: So the Democrats can see a number of paths to taking control of the Senate. The most likely way to win the majority right now seems to be through Maine, Ohio, Alaska, and North Carolina.
13: Okay.
14: The race that Democrats feel most confident about is North Carolina, and the polls back that up. The contest is between former Democratic Governor Roy Cooper and Republican Michael Whatley. He's the former RNC chairman and a close Trump ally. Republicans are encouraged by Whatley's fundraising skills. I mean, the race is on track to break spending records.
13: Mm.
14: Meanwhile, the Democrats believe that Cooper's name recognition is going to help them win. There is one thing working against the Democrats, though. The last time they won a Senate race in North Carolina was nearly two decades ago, in 2008.
13: Wow. Okay. So that could be a tough hill to climb. I'm going to move north now because there's been so much attention on the Maine Senate race since the Democratic nominee, Graham Platner,
15: dropped out. Where do things stand in that race right now?
14: Yeah, so some in the Democratic establishment would say Plattner's exit actually improves their chances in Maine. Mm. Plattner suspended his campaign after facing an allegation of rape that he denies, but even before that allegation, there were a number of scandals he was facing, and many in the party thought that he would not be able to defeat Republican Senator Susan Collins. She is known for winning and getting votes not just from conservatives, but also from the bluest parts of the state. What she has working against her is the fact that she's a Republican running in a state that President Trump lost just back in 2024. Mm-hmm. The Maine Democratic Party has till July 27th to find a replacement candidate. Nearly a dozen people have thrown their hat in the ring. This race was considered a toss-up when Plattner was the candidate, and that hasn't changed.
15: Well, what are some of the other toss-ups that we should be watching?
14: Well, there's Alaska, which used to be a lean Republican race, but it became a toss-up because the Republican incumbent, Senator Dan Sullivan, now shares the ballot with another Dan Sullivan. The two Dan Sullivans running in the race could confuse voters at the ballot box. The leading Democratic candidate, former Representative Mary Peltola, is campaigning on affordability. Peltola, the two Dan Sullivans, and other candidates will face each other in an open primary on August 18th. Before that, though, we'll be watching Michigan. The primary is set for August 4th, and it's captured national attention. There's Representative Haley Stevens versus former Detroit health official Abdul Al-Sayed. The former is a centrist, while the latter is a progressive, promising Medicare for all and the abolishment of ICE. So really highlighting this trend that we've been seeing in the Democratic Party, where progressives are taking on establishment candidates. Mm-hmm. The winner will face the all but certain Republican nominee, Mike Rogers. Republicans are relishing this drawn-out brawl between the two Democrats, while Democrats feel confident that they will hold on to Michigan.
15: Michigan. Okay, well, that brings us to Ohio. And you mentioned that Democrats could possibly flip a seat there, yeah?
14: Yeah, there's Ohio. Here, Democrats did get the candidate they wanted, former Senator Sherrod Brown. He's built a hefty war chest to take on the incumbent Republican Senator John Husted, who was appointed to that seat. Democrats feel good about Brown sticking to kitchen table economic issues, while Republicans point out that voters rejected Brown in 2024, and they could do the same this year.
15: That is NPR political reporter Maham Javid. Thank you so much, Maham.
14: Thank you.
9: In the lead up to Taylor Swift and Travis Kelce's New York City wedding, the rumor mill went into overdrive. We have all at some point in time engaged in some gossip. But have you ever considered the origins of gossip, not the tea, the actual word? For this week's Word of the Week, our segment on the origins of words, NPR's Jacqueline Diaz dug into its history.
16: Maybe what you think of when you hear the word gossip is the toxic, backstabbing world of the TV series Gossip Girl.
17: Sorry. And who am I? That's not a secret I'll never tell. You know you love me. XOXO. Gossip Girl.
16: Gossip might have a broadly negative connotation now, and that show did not help. But the word did not start out that way. That's according to etymology expert Jess Seferis.
18: So, gossip, curiously, was originally a word for a godparent. It evolved from the Old English term godsib, literally a god relative.
16: And it went through another transformation before the Middle Ages.
18: That became a word for a close friend or a neighbor. And that's our little stepping stone over to the current notion of this word.
16: And as it started to refer more to women, it in turn started getting a negative connotation.
18: According to gendered stereotypes, what do women friends do when they get together socially? They chat idly about the people and the happenings in their lives.
16: Longtime feminist author and professor Silvia Federici says the negative shift in the word was no accident.
19: The devaluation of gossip is part of the devaluation of women's life, of devaluation of women's activity, and a devaluation of women's knowledges.
16: This progression of the word reflected societal shifts. Federici says in the early Middle Ages, women held some power and were valued in the community. For example, in medieval society in Europe, a woman could go to court and directly accuse a man of a crime. Two centuries later, she wouldn't be able to do that. And so Federici says women's gossip is viewed as...
19: Idleness is identified with waste, identified with social rebelliousness.
16: But she says with the onset of the feminist movement, there's been a reevaluation of the role women's gossip plays in their relationships.
19: They are, you know, aiding each other, a form of protection and form of trying to understand their society, you know, from a specific position.
16: So maybe sharing a bit of gossip isn't so bad. Jacqueline Diaz, NPR News.
20: At 4:18 on a Friday afternoon, and it's All Things Considered on your NPR station, News 88.7. I'm David Pittman. Out on the roads, eastbound side of the North Sam, that's going to be a bit tighter than normal from around Fairbanks. Just clear to wreck and the easy tag lanes at that toll plaza after 2:49. 92 Fahrenheit, 33 Celsius, respective heat index readings, 102 and 39 right now here at the UH campus. And with more ABC 13 meteorologist Kevin Roth.
21: Isolated showers will continue until about 7 o'clock this evening, and then this big heat ridge is going to be building into the area from the east. Temperatures are going to be falling from around 90 degrees at 7 into the mid-80s later on this evening. And then look at that, no rain is expected for the next several days. High temperatures make it to the mid-90s. Heat index values approaching 105 degrees this weekend. I'm ABC 13 meteorologist David Tillman for News 88.7.
20: Yeah, that's who I meant. Still ahead on the program, investigators have identified a supplier of iceberg lettuce in connection with the ongoing cyclospora outbreak.
22: Wash your hands and any fresh produce thoroughly under running water before eating, cutting, or cooking.
20: We'll have more on that story and how it is not going to help at all with those jokes about Taco Bell at 4:35.
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15: And I'm Ilse Chang. If you've ever taken a day off school as a kid because you were sick, you may remember how it usually goes. At first, you're thinking, yes, I get to watch TV. In the morning, I get to watch all the cartoons. Or in my case, I get to watch reruns of The Love Boat. But then it starts to sink in that the house is quiet, a little too quiet. And that is when your mind starts to really wander, right? You start wondering what everyone else is doing without you. Well, in a new picture book called A Day Off School, Oliver Jeffers and illustrator Kevin Waldron tell the story of Herbie, how his case of the sniffles spirals into fears that he may be missing pirate invasions, monster attacks, and who knows what else. Oliver Jeffers joins us now. Welcome, welcome.
26: Thank you very much for having me on.
15: Wait, so first, Oliver, were you that kid too? Like, was a sick day essentially a bonus day for you, at least at the start of the day?
26: Oh, I mean, completely. Now, they were rare for us. I had three brothers because our mother was a nurse. So she knew when we were pulling the wool over our eyes. Oh, so it was very difficult to actually earn a day off. You had to genuinely be sick.
15: She'd actually test you, like put the thermometer in your mouth or something.
26: Yeah. She was on to all the tricks.
15: Well, you know, this book, even though it's based on a little kid staying home from school, it's really about something that I feel people of all ages can relate to. And that's FOMO, right? The fear of missing out.
26: Yeah.
13: Why were you interested in writing a children's book about FOMO?
26: Well, I think what prompted me to write this is because this did genuinely happen to me, although not quite in the order that it happens in the book. I did get a day off. I remember just lying on the sofa and duvet came down and watching cartoons, had some books, was doing some coloring in.
13: Wait, how old are you at this point?
26: I think I'm maybe 8 years old.
13: Oh, I thought maybe. You were talking about recently this happened to you. Okay, go ahead.
26: No. This, yeah. No, this is a long time ago. My memory isn't that bad. Watching cartoons, making some art. Now, it didn't really occur to me. I think my mind did wander to what work I was avoiding in school and kind of secretly feeling pleased for myself. But the next day I went in, everybody was just full of gossip of this dog that had broken into the school and was running around the corridor. And I just, I kind of came in thinking I had won over and everybody, and my jaw dropped and I was crestfallen that they had all had a better time than I had.
13: You missed out on the event of the year.
26: I did miss out on the event of the year. So the FOMO was real and was justified. And it always sort of sat with me at the back of my head, that kind of feeling of, you think you're doing something that's your best option. But then when you start to imagine what other people are doing, and I think it's a curse of the modern age in a lot of ways.
13: Totally. And especially when it sets in, this feeling of FOMO, when it sets in adulthood, it can be really corrosive. Like I found that even though I was reading the story about Herbie the kid, I was thinking about having FOMO in adulthood, how a lot of times adults are always comparing themselves where they are in life with where others are in life. You're worried if you're living your best life instead of appreciating what you do have. And it made me wonder, do you think the nature of FOMO changes as you get older?
26: I mean, I think it probably does to some degree. I think it starts to go away when you get older still. Because, I remember when we moved to New York, every night in New York City, there is something fantastic going on.
13: Absolutely.
26: So if you look up from your desk at all, there is about five different options of something brilliant that you could be and feel like you should be doing. And of course you can't do them all, but there is this notion then, especially when you are comparing yourselves to others, that comparison is the thief of joy, or happiness equals reality minus expectation. And I think you settle into that more as you get older still, and I think my FOMO is reverse FOMO. When I'm out at a concert or something, I kind of think, it's like, I could be at home sitting reading a book.
13: <That's>, it's another version of Herbie taking the day off from school.
26: Yeah, it's reverse FOMO. Like, instead of doing something fantastic, I just want to be at home.
13: Yeah. Well, how do you stay grounded and present when you feel FOMO coming on these days?
26: I think it is a reality check. I think you just have to remember that what other people are sharing online is definitely a polished, edited, almost made-up version of themselves. They're not posting the headache they had or the fact that they, couldn't sleep last night or any of the bad things. It's this polished version of how people want to be seen rather than how they actually are. When you remember that, I think it becomes a little easier. And also, it's exhausting.
13: Yeah. Oliver Jeffers is a visual artist and author. His new picture book with illustrator Kevin Waldron is called A Day Off School. Thank you so much for speaking with us, Oliver.
26: Thank you.
9: Headers make for some of the most exciting moments in a game of soccer.
13: They're fast-paced, unpredictable plays that can shake things up when a match is getting desperate.
0: This level of uncertainty that you can inject into the game, that might be all you have.
13: Brennan Klein says that's never been truer than at this year's FIFA World Cup.
9: Wednesday, Argentine striker Lautaro Martinez used his head to knock in a Lionel Messi cross in the semifinal against England in the 92nd minute to win the game.
13: But new research from Klein's team at the Network Science Institute at Northeastern University has found that the role of headers in the international tournament has changed.
0: What we're noticing is that the percent of goals that are scored with a player's head has been decreasing steadily, and it's at its lowest point right now.
9: Klein says this decline is in part a strategy shift. As defensive strategies have been getting better, it's harder to just head a ball into the goal, so players are more selective.
0: It's actually worth it to not head the ball unless I know I'm going to have an accurate on-target header.
9: Klein says the data show the strategy is paying off.
0: It's this two-sided coin. So on the one hand, the percent of goals scored with a player's head is decreasing, but those goals that are scored are higher expected goal chances.
13: So don't worry, soccer fans, you might be seeing fewer headers, but the headers you do see will be more likely to produce goal-scoring plays that you will remember.
9: Klein says a good way to think about this is that fans are witnessing soccer evolving in real time.
0: Headers are a good example of one area of the pitch where tactical innovations are really driving responses.
9: Klein says that the concerns shaping the future of World Cup headers aren't just about strategy.
0: A lot of header-related injuries have popped up in recent years, and these are quite serious, and we're still starting to understand the true extent of their severity.
13: Around the world, youth soccer clubs are banning headers for younger players that might be affected more severely by those cranial collisions.
0: And this is a deliberate choice by parents, by coaches, and by governing bodies. The sport is trying to intervene.
13: While FIFA has not imposed any ban on headers, a generation of professional players coming up under the changed youth club rules will be more likely to stick to their feet.
0: In 10, 15 years, we'll start to see a nuanced style of play that doesn't rely on these headers for getting goal-scoring opportunities as a direct result of our increased knowledge of how dangerous these can be.
9: So it's not quite time to say goodbye to this iconic soccer move, but styles of play are always changing, and it's hard to know just where the future is. Is headed.
20: 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Out on the freeways, got a wreck on Spur 330, northbound direction of Bayway. Doesn't seem to be affecting much of anything in that area. Traffic's pretty light. On the North Loop westbound, we've got a stall. Big rig taking up two center lanes at Shepherd.
1: It started with 48 countries, and now we're down to two. Will Argentina win to be back-to-back world champs, or will Spain, the reigning European champion, take their place? The winner of the FIFA World Cup and the latest on the U.S. war with Iran. We discuss next steps in the war that's lasted nearly 5 months. That's on the next morning edition from NPR News.
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1: Flooding in recent days in Central Texas reminds us all that weather emergencies can happen most any time. Pet owners have to be prepared should they need to bug out with pets in tow. We discuss how on the next Houston Matters, Monday morning at 9 on News 88.7 and YouTube.
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20: We're seeing a little bit of rain right now between Conroe and Willis, but for the most part, it's pretty clean on the radar. And we'll have some pop-up showers maybe between now and mid-evening, low around 78, sunny and hot tomorrow with high near 95. Right now it's 92 at 4:30.
3: Live from NPR News in New York City, I'm Dohali Saikautau. Homeland Security Secretary Mark Wayne Mullen says the Department of Homeland Security has found more than 250,000 potential non-citizens who registered to vote in at least four states.
4: This isn't about rehashing the 2020 election. This is just exposing what took place and to make sure it never happens again.
3: He did not say how DHS came up with that number. Speaking to reporters earlier today, Mullen also echoed President Trump's assertion that election security is national security. In a public address last night, President Trump repeated his claims of election fraud in the 2020 election. The United Kingdom's ruling party has named the former mayor of Manchester, England, Andy Burnham, as its leader, paving the way for him to succeed Keir Starmer as prime minister on Monday. NPR's Lauren Frere reports from London.
5: My honour to declare that the duly elected leader of the Labour Party is Andy Burnham.
6: Burnham succeeds caretaker Prime Minister Starmer, whom polls showed failed to convince voters that change was coming amid rising costs of living and slow growth. In his first speech as ruling party leader, Burnham said the UK has, quote, turned its back on working class communities that were once the centre-left Labour Party's base.
7: That's what we're going to do, everybody. We're going to give them hope back.
8: He promised to unite his party, reverse the privatization of various industries, and devolve power away from the capital to municipal and regional authorities. Burnham's expected to meet the king and get sworn in as prime minister on Monday. Lauren Freyer, NPR News, London.
3: Secretary of State Marco Rubio is expected to travel to the Philippines this weekend to attend a regional summit of leaders from the Indo-Pacific and Southeast Asia. He also plans to meet China's foreign minister on the sidelines of this summit. This is NPR.
10: Live from the Texas Newsroom, I'm Gail DeLauder. Dangerous flooding continues across the Texas Hill Country in southwest Texas, even as the heaviest rain has moved out of the region. Texas Public Radio's David Martin Davies has more.
11: At least two people have died after being swept away in the floodwaters. State officials say emergency crews have conducted more than 230 rescues. This after some areas in the region known as Flash Flood Alley received over 20 inches of rain. The National Weather Service says moderate to major flooding is occurring or is forecast along the Guadalupe, Nueces, Frio, Medina, Pernales, and San Antonio rivers. Residents are being warned to avoid flooded roads and remain alert for downstream river surges. I'm David Martin Davies in San Antonio.
10: Meanwhile, authorities are waiting for the water to recede before they start assessing damage. The Texas Newsroom's Lucio Vasquez was on today's Austin Signal on KUT.
12: I mean, we've seen reports that the river actually rose higher this time around than last time, at least in some parts of the river. And this is also important to note that, like, the Guadalupe River is the main, I guess, vein, right? Mm-hmm. But there are smaller creeks and other rivers in this area that also rose throughout the last few days, throughout the week.
10: Governor Abbott has named Legislative Director Robert S. Houghton as the next Texas Secretary of State. That's after Jane Nelson resigned in June. Houghton's main job will be to oversee elections. His appointment comes just 4 months before voters go to the polls for the midterms. I'm Gail DeLauder.
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9: It's All Things Considered from NPR News. I'm Scott Detrow in Washington.
15: And I'm Elsa Chang in Culver City, California. Lettuce from Mexico is linked to a multi-state outbreak of cyclospora, and the Food and Drug Administration is now warning people not to eat shredded iceberg lettuce served at Taco Bell locations in the affected states. NPR's Allison Aubrey joins us now with more details. Hi, Allison.
27: Hi, Elsa. Great to be here.
15: Great to have you. Okay, so what started out as this small outbreak seemed to grow really quickly, and now it sounds like we have the source of this outbreak. It's been identified?
27: Well, yes, a likely source. The Centers for Disease Control and Prevention says more than 1,600 people infected with cyclospora reported eating Taco Bell in five states. These are Indiana, Kentucky, Michigan, Ohio, and West Virginia. And in Michigan, where investigators interviewed nearly 200 people who'd gotten sick after eating a Taco Bell, 90% said they'd eaten iceberg lettuce as part of their meal.
15: 90%. Okay, yep. So is the contaminated lettuce being removed from the supply chain?
27: Well, that is certainly the goal. A statement from Taco Bell says it has taken immediate action to voluntarily remove potentially affected lettuce. The FDA's traceback investigation has identified a single supplier of iceberg lettuce from Mexico. Earlier this afternoon, Taylor Farms confirmed it is removing all iceberg lettuce sourced from central Mexico. The company says no Taylor Farms branded salads or kits, those are the ones, you know, that you can buy in the grocery store, are associated with this outbreak. But as part of the investigation, the FDA says it's working with states to collect sample products for testing and analysis. And the agency says it's also increasing screening at the border, Elsa, aiming to identify lettuce that may be implicated in this outbreak.
7: Okay, well, you've named five states here, Indiana, Kentucky, Michigan, Ohio, and West Virginia. But, but Alison, what about cases in other states?
27: Yeah, so the outbreak in the Midwest is big. Thousands of cases there, but Cyclospora cases have been reported in a total of 34 states. It's possible that more states will be added to this advisory. So here's the rub, Elsa. I mean, the link to shredded lettuce served at Taco Bell may not explain all of the cases. The FDA says this investigation is ongoing and contaminated lettuce may have been shipped to other retailers. It's also possible that there's another source that has led to some of these Cyclospora cases.
7: Oh, dear. Okay, well, then short of not eating any iceberg lettuce, how can people otherwise protect themselves right now?
27: Yeah, well, Cyclospora is a parasite that gets onto produce from contaminated water, typically when the crops are being irrigated, and then the parasite causes the GI issues, clearly. Now, I don't know too many people who want to eat cooked lettuce, Elsa, but heat does kill the parasite. So food cooked to 158 degrees will get rid of the pathogen. More practically, the CDC recommends rinsing produce. Here's Dr. Gwen Biggerstaff of the CDC.
16: Wash your hands and any fresh produce thoroughly under running water before eating, cutting, or cooking. This will reduce the risk of infection.
27: It may not get rid of all of the parasite, but it helps.
7: Okay, wash, wash, wash.
27: That's right.
7: What should people do, though, if they think they might be infected?
27: Yeah,
7: oh, God.
27: Good question. This is a nasty infection with symptoms that can last weeks. So if you've had diarrhea with waves of fatigue or nausea, officials say you should ask to be tested. I mean, there is no routine testing for Cyclospora. But with this big outbreak, it is now on the radar of healthcare providers. And the good news, Elsa, is that it's treatable with antibiotics.
7: You can get rid of it. That's NPR's
27: right.
7: Allison Aubrey. Thank you, Allison.
27: Thank you.
9: The World Cup has been a sports betting bonanza for prediction markets and sites like Kalshi. People have bet tens of billions of dollars in everything from who will win or lose to how many assists a player will have and even what the announcers will say live. Despite all of this, Kalshi says it is not a sports gambling app, and winning this argument with courts and regulators will determine the future of this booming new industry. For more, we are joined by NPR's Bobby Allen, who's been following the chaotic world of prediction markets and making it make as much sense as it can. Hey, Bobby.
18: Hey, what's up, Scott?
9: There has been a lot of betting in the World Cup, obviously. The final game is Sunday. There's going to be even more. Can you start by explaining how Kalshi became such a dominant sports betting site?
18: Yeah, well, around 30 states allow some form of online sports betting, but some really big states like California and Texas do not. So that was a huge opportunity for prediction markets like Kalshi. They argue they are a type of financial product, not a gambling company, so they haven't been following state gambling rules. That's allowed them to offer sports betting in places like California and Texas and many other places. On top of that, gambling apps typically require users to be 21, but Kalshi's minimum age is 18 million, meaning, you know, Scott, millions more people can access it. And we saw this in full force, as you mentioned, during the World Cup. According to analytics company Ticker Tracker, more than $40 billion has been bet on the soccer tournament. For context, this is 10 times more than what betting apps DraftKings and FanDuel are expected to see.
9: A question I find myself asking a lot this year, how is all of this legal?
18: Yeah, I get that one too. So Kalshi has the support of the Trump administration, importantly. The company has argued it is a type of financial product known as an events contract, and federal regulators agree. That's allowed Kalshi and the entire prediction market sector to really boom. Betting on Kalshi has grown 700%, Scott, in just 1 year. There are dozens of lawsuits involving Kalshi over who should exactly regulate this industry, the states or the federal government. It's a big existential fight for the companies, and there is a lot of money on the line for the states.
9: How so?
18: Two words, tax revenue. I added up the numbers, and state-authorized sports gambling operators pay like $4 billion a year. In New York, for instance, betting sites are subject to a 51% tax. And that money, you know, funds New York public schools. In Colorado, gaming taxes are dedicated to water projects. Every state uses the gambling taxes a little differently. But part of what is driving states to crack down on prediction markets is this tax revenue that states say Cauchy is avoiding.
9: What is Cauchy's response here on these claims that it's avoiding taxes?
18: Yeah, the company says states have no business taxing them because, again, they claim they are not a gambling company. Cauchy also says it spent years getting approval with federal regulators in Washington, and they want to stay overseen by this once obscure small agency known as the Commodity Futures Trading Commission. I say once obscure because no longer anymore. It's in the news quite a bit now. But Scott historically has kept an eye on things like crude oil futures and soybean prices. But now it's policing bets on Met Gala outfits, who will win the latest season of Love Island, and of course, whether announcers will say what a strike during the final World Cup game on Sunday. So place your bets if you want, Scott.
9: And no thanks, Bobby Allen. Thank you so much.
18: Thanks.

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1: Oh, look, another lawsuit for OpenAI. 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I'm Megan McCarty-Carino.
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1: Apple has filed a lawsuit against OpenAI, alleging the AI startup stole trade secrets. The iPhone maker claimed that former Apple employees were asked to bring proprietary hardware to job interviews with OpenAI, and that the company tricked manufacturers into sharing Apple design secrets. Here to discuss is Paresh Devay, senior writer at Wired.
3: You know, Apple said there were some designs and presentations related to batteries, for example, or related to different processing circuit boards. But companies often try to claim things to be trade secrets that are not actually trade secrets, right? A company's definition versus an employee's definition versus another company's definition of what is actually proprietary guarded information can sort of differ greatly. And how valuable this information actually was to OpenAI versus just OpenAI trying to see how important particular people were as it was trying to recruit them and potentially hire them. There's a lot to be sorted in sort of the actual value of the information.
1: Right. And there's sort of a long history in Silicon Valley of these kinds of, you know, recombinations. Someone leaves one company, goes to another, you know, they bring their knowledge with them. The sort of where the line is on trade secrets can be kind of fuzzy. And, you know, we know that last year, OpenAI acquired this industrial design firm headed by Jony Ive, this legend of Apple design. And we actually got some sort of details about their first product launch this week, right?
3: Yeah, Bloomberg reported that it's a device that is expected to sit on a tabletop, but like be battery operated so it can move around, some sort of smart speaker, no screen. And the essence is it's ChatGPT packed into this device. And supposedly there will be sensors that including potentially a camera maybe that allows it to understand what's in the environment so it can better personalize content as it's responding to people's prompts.
1: One of the sort of big questions that this lawsuit raises, I think, is, you know, is it possible to kind of claw back or disentangle anything that might have been a trade secret, you know, once they're already operationalizing that information?
3: Yeah, that is, I mean, it's pure speculation here, but OpenAI's contention is that this device is very different from anything that Apple is developing. But yes, that's sort of the question. Like, this will at least slow down OpenAI in the sense that it's yet another lawsuit after the Elon Musk lawsuit that we talked about previously on the show that drags the company into legal holds and thinking about how to defend it, and adds another sort of scar to this company that has struggled to maintain good relationships with some of its business partners.
1: That's Paresh Devay at Wired. This conversation was part of our Tech Week in Review segment. You can find it on our website, marketplace.org/techbites. Jesus Alvarado produced this episode. Thanks to producer Livy Burdett this week. Gary O'Keefe is our engineer. Daisy Palacios is the supervising producer. Nancy Fargali is the executive producer. I'm Megan McCarty-Carino, and that's Marketplace Tech. This is APM.
4: And at 4:48 on a Friday afternoon, it's All Things Considered on News 88.7. 92 with a heat index of 102 right now here at the UH campus. I'm David Pittman, out on the roads. Newest problem on the North Sam westbound. Got a wreck at Greens Crossing in the two left lanes. It's at a crawl from JFK. And northbound spur 330. Still have that wreck right before the connector to the westbound side of I-10, the Baytown East Freeway.
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1: 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I'm Scott Detrow.
2: And I'm Elsa Chang.
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2: From the big woods to Kansas, Little House on the Prairie is back on Netflix. It's a classic series of books from the 1930s written by Laura Ingalls Wilder and adapted for television in the 1970s. In both, the Ingalls family forges west in a covered wagon to build their own little homestead on the prairie, reckoning with Mother Nature, Native Americans, and each other along the way. It's a story that sounded very different in the 1930s than in the 1970s than it does now to many modern ears. So we wanted to hear from NPR critic Linda Holmes about this updated version. Hi, Linda.
4: Hello, Elsa.
2: Hello. Okay, so I personally did not really get into the 1970s series when I was a little kid, but I have been glued to this Netflix series now. Though I understand that you have a pretty deep connection to the original TV series. Tell me about that.
4: Yeah, I grew up watching that show as a kid. I was very attached to the character of Laura. She was the younger sister, which I also was, got in trouble a little bit, had kind of big feelings about everything. I think I related a lot to that. And it was a show that was syndicated from very early on, so you could watch it a lot. It was a comfort show for me.
2: Yeah. Well, I want to talk about this new version of the series on Netflix now, because when it was announced, there was a lot of chatter about how to adapt this story and preserve what's good about it while also bringing, you know, like a more nuanced understanding to what the Ingalls were actually doing. Because, of course, this is a story about westward expansion, meaning they were not the first people making homes on the land that they settled on, right?
4: Absolutely. And, you know, there's been a real effort to think critically about these books, even though they've been so popular. And yes, not only are there very dehumanizing things said about some of the indigenous people in the books, but the whole project is, of course, centering the Ingalls and their struggles. Right. And the people behind the new Netflix show made an obviously genuine effort to account for some of that. They include the story of an Osage family, and they do a lot more to contextualize what the Ingalls, as you said, were actually part of as squatters. Mm-hmm. They also involved Osage people in making the show. They had consultants and writers. And so I think this is probably the best case scenario for this material. With that said, it's always going to be a story that centers this family, even as it includes other people.
2: Exactly. But let me ask you, at the same time, do you think there is a danger of going, like, too woke, for lack of a better word? Did the show find a balance, you think?
4: You know, it's always interesting when you see that complaint, and then you realize that what's happening is not some kind of forced inclusion, but it's an end to exclusion. For instance, there's a black doctor in the Netflix show named Dr. Tan. Yeah. And I suspect the people who make this complaint would say, oh, you know, they've self-consciously inserted this black doctor to make the cast more diverse. But that doctor was a real person. He delivered one of the Ingalls girls, and he's in the books. So if a choice was made to leave him out of other adaptations, I think that's the decision to ask questions about.
2: Totally. Well, what about the core characters in this Netflix series? Like, are they pretty true to the original TV series from the 70s, or do they give us more to learn?
4: You know, I found that it took a little time for this show to differentiate the girls from each other. The affection I had for Laura is a little bit more of a rough and tumble kid. You don't get as much at the beginning. I think that's partly because they spend more time on the complexities of the relationship between Charles and Caroline, Pa and Ma. Charles makes some choices for the family that don't work out well. And I think the show tries to be a little tougher on him and on the effect that has on the marriage. So there's kind of more marriage stuff. But eventually, I think they get to a good place with the whole family.
2: Well, for better or for worse, Americans have been following the Ingalls family for, what, almost a century now. So let me just ask you, what do you think is the lasting fascination that keeps people coming back to this family?
4: You know, I think people like a warm family story. Partly it's just that. Yeah. But I do think there's an element of false nostalgia that makes people suspect that things were always better before. It sounds kind of romantic sitting around with you know, minimal possessions, listening to somebody play the fiddle. And I think that's why it's good when adaptations like this one take some time to stress how hard life really was and how much of it was work. And that a lot of people who think they would have loved that probably would not have.
5: Very true. I know I would not have. I would not be able to cut it. Pop Culture Happy Hour co-host Linda Holmes, thank you so much.
4: Thank you, Elsa.
1: The 80s are back on this week's pop charts, at least. The 1980s were a huge decade for Madonna, for Michael Jackson, for Bruce Springsteen, for Journey. And this week, they are all back on the charts. Here is NPR Music's Stephen Thompson.
6: Madonna was one of the biggest stars of the 1980s as she exploded across the charts with hits like Borderline, Crazy for You, and Like a Virgin. Madonna's output has slowed down in recent years, but when she does release music, she still has the power to make her presence felt on the Billboard charts. This week, her new dance pop album, Confessions 2, debuts at number one. It's the 10th album of her career to hit the top of the Billboard 200. That's Bring Your Love, featuring Sabrina Carpenter. It's the only song from Confessions 2 to have cracked the singles chart. The album hasn't done huge business on streaming, and it hasn't attracted much radio airplay either. But Confessions 2 did sell 114,000 copies in its first week, demonstrating that Madonna still reaches a loyal army of fans. Madonna isn't the only superstar from the 1980s to turn up on this week's charts. Because of the July 4th holiday, a bunch of old America-themed songs come blazing back onto this week's Hot 100, including Born in the USA by Bruce Springsteen. That song is joined by other old hits by Toby Keith, Miley Cyrus, Lynyrd Skynyrd, and Creedence Clearwater Revival. And in keeping with our 80s theme, Journey's Don't Stop Believin' is back in the top 40. So if you're a child of the 80s, this week's charts are for you. You've got Madonna at number one, Bruce Springsteen, Journey, and of course, Michael Jackson's album Thriller is still in the top 10, thanks to the singer's hit biopic from earlier this year. Stephen Thompson, NPR Music.

0: from NPR News.
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2: Minute away from 5 on a Friday afternoon here on your NPR station, News 88.7. Out on the roads, they have cleared the wreck on the North Sam westbound at Greens Crossing. You'll encounter speeds in the teens from around JFK if you're coming away from the big airport. Westbound Spur 330 still have the wreck right before the connector to westbound I-10 and a stalled big rig in your way on the westbound side of the North Loop 610. That's blocking a couple of center lanes at Shepherd.
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2: For the weekend into the middle of next week, we'll have sunny days and clear nights, afternoon highs in the mid-90s, and overnight lows in the upper 70s. 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
4: Americans were blatantly lied to about the security of our election infrastructure.
5: President Trump sowed doubts about American elections in a major speech.
6: We will fact-check his claims and look at the politics of the effort.
5: For Friday, July 17th, it's All Things Considered from NPR News. I'm Scott Detrow.
6: And I'm Elsa Chang. It's another summer of hazy, dangerous smoke hanging over American cities due to major wildfires.
7: About a week ago, this was the third busiest season in recent times in terms of amount of area burned.
5: We will hear from fans in Spain and Argentina ahead of Sunday's big World Cup final.
6: And Tracy Ellis Ross on the deep love between humans and dogs and how hard it is to say goodbye.
8: And they say that pets leave us when someone needs them more. And it was comforting to me to know that.
5: First News.
9: Live from NPR News in Washington, I'm Libby Casey. Smoke from wildfires in Canada and Minnesota prompted more air quality alerts today in the upper Midwest, Northeast, and Mid-Atlantic U.S. Air quality levels spiked in places including Minnesota and Washington, D.C., to the hazardous code purple level, which is worse than red level. And the smoky conditions will likely stick around as fires burn unchecked across a remote region of Canada. Meteorologist Mandy Thalhuber with NPR News.
10: Wildfire smoke, it can travel incredible distances because they're just tiny little smoke particles, and they're so small that they stay suspended in the air for days. And the intense heat that these large fires produce, it lofts that smoke thousands of feet into the atmosphere. And, you know, once it's high enough, strong winds, including our jet stream, mm-hmm. we kind of like to think of it as like a highway, it kind of carries it hundreds or even thousands of miles.
9: Which areas will stay smoky depends on wind directions in the coming days. Secretary of Homeland Security Mark Wayne Mullen is warning state officials that if they don't implement the Trump administration's election security measures, they could face penalties. NPR's Jude Joffe Block reports his remarks follow the president's speech Thursday evening.
11: Mullen says DHS will roll out an updated election infrastructure plan for states, and they will lose access to grants if they don't follow it. The Trump administration wants states to use a federal data system known as SAVE to check voter rolls for non-citizens and deceased voters. Mullen had a warning for state officials that don't participate.
12: We will make sure that we make those states a priority to look at who voted in their states and hold then the election officials accountable.
11: That could mean fines or even prison time, Mullen said. He says DHS found 250,000 non-citizens on the public voter rolls of four states, but how DHS arrived at that number is unknown. And election experts say that figure is likely highly inaccurate. Jude Joffe Block, NPR News.
9: Federal regulators say they will once again allow Boeing to search

0: certify that its planes are airworthy. NPR's Joel Rose reports today's announcement comes after years of safety efforts at the aerospace giant.
1: The Federal Aviation Administration says Boeing can take responsibility for certifying all of its 737 MAX and 787 planes starting next week. It's a big milestone for the plane maker. The FAA revoked Boeing's ability to self-certify its 737 MAX planes in 2019 after a pair of deadly crashes. Regulators did the same for the 787 Dreamliner in 2022, citing production quality issues. The FAA now says it has confidence in Boeing to ensure that all of its planes are airworthy after months of data and safety reviews. The agency is also easing the monthly production caps it imposed on the 737 MAX, allowing Boeing to make up to 47 per month. Joel Rose, NPR News, Washington.
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2: Live from News 88.7 in Houston, I'm Gayle DeLauder. Officials hope to start assessing damage after this week's devastating floods in the Texas Hill Country. But Texas Newsroom's Lucio Vasquez has been talking to people in the flood zone. He gave an update on today's Austin Signal on KUT.
3: It's a lot drier outside. It's not raining nearly as much. It seems that the forecast, the worst of it at least, has passed, thankfully. And I think the situation is really evolving now from search and rescue as the water recedes to eventually recovery and seeing how much damage was actually, how much damage this situation has actually caused.
2: Mm-hmm. At least two people have died in the floods. Officials say roads and bridges have sustained damage that makes it difficult for people to return home. Protest organizers are expecting thousands to attend Sunday's march demanding justice for Lorenzo Salgado Araujo. That's after he was shot and killed by ICE agents in Houston's East End. Authorities say it was a targeted enforcement operation. Vivek Venkatraman is with the Houston chapter of the Party for Socialism and Liberation, one of the groups organizing the protest. He says it's a decisive moment in the city's history.
4: What we do over the next days, weeks, and months, I think will have ripple effects for, decades to come, really.
2: And following the most recent ICE shooting, outgoing Houston Congressman Al Green says he'll once again file articles of impeachment against President Trump. Green has filed articles of impeachment multiple times, going back to Trump's first term in office, but he's never gotten enough votes to move the measure forward. The Astros are back after the All-Star break. They're hosting a weekend series against the Orioles at Daikin Park. First pitch tonight is just after 7. Cloudy skies this evening, slight chance of rain, overnight low expected near 78 degrees. It'll be partly sunny tomorrow, high should be around 95 degrees. I'm Gayle DeLauder, News 88.7.
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6: This is All Things Considered from NPR News. I'm Elsa Chang in Culver City, California.
7: And I'm Scott Detrow in Washington. President Trump's primetime speech last night on election security did not actually present evidence of widespread illegal voting. Trump continues to claim baselessly that the 2020 election was stolen from him, and he made a series of claims about what he called shocking vulnerabilities in U.S. elections.
8: Americans were blatantly lied to about the security of our election infrastructure, including electronic voting machines and ballot counting systems, dishonest almost all.
7: To talk through the president's claims and the politics around the speech, we are joined by political correspondent Ashley Lopez and White House correspondent Franco Ordonez. Hi to both of you.
9: Hey there.
10: Hey, Scott.
7: Ashley, I'm going to start with you. The White House also released a number of newly declassified documents about some election topics. You cover elections and voting. What are people in those worlds saying about Trump's speech in these documents?
9: Well, they're saying he didn't really provide any new or old information that proves U.S. elections were interfered with. Some of the information was already released publicly. Other things have long been known by election security experts. I've heard experts point out that there is evidence of foreign influence in our elections. That is well known. However, influence is a very different thing than interference. I talked to Pamela Smith about this. She's the president and CEO of Verified Voting. She said she's worried about how this all landed with voters who are hearing a lot of this stuff for the first time.
10: So it might sound alarming, but we have this document and we have that document, but there wasn't anything new in the documents.
9: And look, voting experts have been pointing out for years that our voting systems have vulnerabilities. A lot of voting infrastructure around the country is aging. But then she made this really key point, which is that elections have multiple safeguards, including the fact that almost everyone votes with paper ballots, and these ballots are used to audit these systems.
7: So, Ashley, you said that some of these claims and issues were already known. Can we just take one example and walk through that?
9: Sure.
7: Okay, so let's go with something that caught my ear last night. President Trump talked about China accessing millions of Americans' voter data. What should listeners know about that?
9: Yeah, this is a good example of something that was already known. There was U.S. intel back in 2020 that said China had accessed voter registration data from some states. A lot of these documents from the White House were heavily redacted, so we don't really know much else about how China acquired this information. But many states have publicly available voter rolls. Anyone can ask for them, and actually those White House documents point out that China purchased some of this voter data commercially.
11: Let me jump in here, Scott. I mean, it's not surprising though that a country like China would be trying to gather so much of this information about Americans. But as Ashley pointed out, there's no evidence that those adversaries have been able to change votes or affect an outcome.
7: All right, Franco, now you've hopped into the conversation, let's talk a bit about the politics here. You know, Trump is not on the ballot this year, but the midterms loom. How do you view the speech from a political lens?
11: I mean, I view it very substantially. I mean, one of the most powerful tools that a president has, a political tool, is his bully pulpit. Trump's using a primetime address that's often saved for the most important and sensitive discussions, such as, you know, making the case for a country going to war. Mm-hmm. But Trump did not, for example, use this speech to further explain why the U.S. decided just a few days ago to restart the war with Iran. Instead, as Ashley laid out, this was primarily about rehashing old claims.
7: Especially given that timing, why do you think President Trump did this? We know voters are focused on things like the economy and this Iran war. What possible political advantage could Trump get by using a high-profile platform like this to talk about election security?
11: Yeah, I mean, Trump's been sowing doubt on the election system for decades. He also wants to pressure lawmakers to pass his legislation that would overhaul elections, legislation that's been stalled in Congress. But one other thing, Scott, this speech may also be about redefining the terms of the debate going into the midterms. I mean, voters are very concerned about the economy in Iran, and that's been hurting Trump politically. But election security is something that has energized Trump supporters in the past. So even though many of these claims have already been debunked, Democrats actually risk being drawn into a prolonged back and forth with Republicans on proposals that they think are popular, instead of spending that time talking about the economy.
7: Flip side, though, is there a political risk to Trump from dredging up these old election claims and also kind of talking about them in such a conspiratorial way?
11: Yeah, for sure. I mean, there were a lot of concerns, actually, ahead of the speech that this could hurt Republicans and make them look out of touch. I mean, many Republicans have been clamoring for a while now that Trump should focus on the economy, especially those Republicans who are running for re-election in swing districts. But Trump has not really heeded those requests, even announced he would not sign a very popular bill to lower housing costs out of protest, actually, for the party not doing more on this issue. You know, as some lawmakers have said, Trump either doesn't realize or he doesn't care that members of his own party are running in swing districts with a lot of moderate voters. But as we've reported before, Trump rarely adjusts his message for moderates.
7: Yeah. Ashley, back to you. Franco mentioned that Trump's claims are undermining confidence in elections. Is this something election officials are worried about?
9: I mean, it's what election officials are most worried about. As I mentioned, there are all these safeguards in place to protect our voting systems. Actual interference in the counting of votes is not what keeps election officials up at night. What does is voters not trusting outcomes. And because this wasn't the first time Trump has tried to sow distrust in elections, officials know and are preparing for the fact that this is unlikely to be the last time the president does this.
7: That is NPR's Ashley Lopez and Franco Ordonez. Thanks to both of you.
9: Thank you.
11: Thank you, Scott.
12: So do you ever wonder where the fish at the pet store actually come from? Well, recently, our colleagues on the Planet Money podcast traced the journey behind one of the most popular aquarium fish in the world. Here's Jeff Guo.
13: This fish, it is a tiny little thing. It's silvery blue with a bright red stripe. It's called the cardinal tetra. And you've almost certainly seen one in real life. It's sold everywhere, but originally comes from the Amazon. A few months ago, we set out in a canoe across a dark, glassy river headed deep into the jungles of Brazil.
14: poncho. Hoje vamos ver, hoje nós vamos fazer uma aventura, ver o que dá pra pegar.
13: That's Valderis Cicada. He's a local fisherman. And he's saying, we're going on an aventura, an adventure, to see what we can catch. For more than an hour, he steers us through the dense tropical swamp, past the ferns and the floating logs and the trees dripping with vines. Eventually, we find our fishing spot, and Cicada leans over the side of the boat. He starts flicking the water with his fingers.
14: Isso aí é pra chamar os peixes, ó.
13: He says, this is how you attract the fish. He then dips his wide green net into the water. When he lifts it out,
15: oh, there they are. Oh, they're jumping around.
13: He's caught about a dozen little fish, like little squirming eyebrows. On a good day, Cicada can scoop up 10,000 of these little fish. He pours them into the white plastic tubs stacked along the canoe. He grew up in the nearby town of Barcelos, which in Brazil is known as the capital of ornamental fish. By far, their most popular export has been the cardinal tetra. By one estimate, fishermen like Cicada were taking at least 20 million cardinals out of these waters every year. That's according to scientist Scott Dowd.
16: 20 million's a wicked lot, as we say in Boston.
13: Dowd is a conservation biologist, used to work at the New England Aquarium. He's studied the cardinal tetra since the 1990s, and at first, these numbers shocked him. This one place was more or less single-handedly supplying the entire world with cardinal tetras.
16: I got a bit of a sinking feeling in my stomach, and I felt this has got to be too much.
13: But as Dowd and his colleagues continued to study this ecosystem, they soon realized something even more shocking. All this fishing might actually be sustainable. Turns out even 20 million was just a tiny fraction of all the cardinal tetras in these waters. For a while, this was one of the rare pieces of good news to come out of the Amazon. Here, in one of the poorest regions of Brazil, locals were making a decent living that didn't require burning down or polluting the rainforest. But Cicada recently told us that he's not sure how much longer he'll be able to keep doing this job.
14: Sim, eu tenho até medo que não existe mais.
13: He says he's afraid that soon this job won't even exist anymore, because orders for these fish are way, way down. You see, the people of Barcelos are now facing major competition. Fish farms in Southeast Asia have figured out how to breed the cardinal tetra in captivity. These farmed cardinals have now taken over most of the market. And the funny thing is, this is not the first time that globalization has backfired for the town of Barcelos. Back in the day, Barcelos was a hub for the Brazilian rubber industry. But then Europeans came and took the rubber trees and planted them also in Southeast Asia. So the local rubber industry faded. But this time, the town is fighting to keep its fishing industry alive, with a rather modern strategy.
17: De ser uma piabeira guerreira.
13: Armar Castro is a local fish broker, calls herself a proud warrior fisherwoman. She's been working with scientist Scott Dowd on how to compete with the farmed fish from Southeast Asia. And their chief competitive advantage might just be their story, the story we just told you.
17: Todos os barquinhos que você via tava com
13: Castro says, if only you could see this town back in the day, all these boats would come in, these beautiful little white boats with the fishing nets on top.
17: Todos os barquinhos chegaram bonito, tudo branco, né? Com as caçapas, né?
13: She told us, wouldn't you want to be a part of that? Wouldn't you want to buy a fish that actually came from the Amazon, that was captured by a proud Amazonian fisherwoman? So Dowd has been testing a way for customers to trace where their cardinal tetras were caught, maybe even meet the people here who caught them. In other words, the people of Barcelos are leaning into marketing. That is one way to survive in today's cutthroat global economy. Others might try to copy your product, but your story is always your own. Jeff Guo, NPR News.
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18: 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I'm David Pittman. Out on the freeway, still have the wreck on the westbound side of Spur 330. It looks like it's about to be cleared, but it is still taking up the right lane as you approach westbound I-10. And stalls in your way, South Loop eastbound Broad. Looks like we also have one on the westbound side of I-10 at Wade and on the Katy Freeway, westbound I-10 at Park 10. 92 Fahrenheit, 33 Celsius right now, and here's ABC 13's David Tillman.
19: Isolated showers will continue until about 7 o'clock this evening, and then this big heat ridge is going to be building into the area from the east. Temperatures are going to be falling from around 90 degrees at 7 into the mid-80s later on this evening, and then look at that. No rain is expected for the next several days. High temperatures make it to the mid-90s. Heat index values approaching 105 degrees this weekend. I'm ABC 13 meteorologist David Tillman for News 88.7.
20: Good afternoon. Spain versus Argentina at the final of the World Cup Sunday. I'm Jimmy Moss. Argentina got there the hard way. Two extra time wins, a stunning two-goal comeback, and then the last minute comeback on England to beat them. They're a three-time champion chasing the first back-to-back title in 64 years. Lionel Messi is tied for the Golden Boot lead. And yes, goals in Saturday's third-place game still count. The leaderboard, which includes a lot of members of the French and English team, could still factor in it. Spain's Mikel Oyarzabal is a hat trick away from tying Messi. Spain's path, aside from Oyarzabal, was pure defense, a World Cup record 6 clean sheets, including shutting down France. Their only other trip to the finals was 2010, when they won it all. Sunday also brings us FIFA's first Super Bowl-style halftime show with Justin Bieber, Madonna, Shakira, BTS, and Burna Boy. I'm Jimmy Moss.
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6: 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I'm Elsa Chang.
7: And I'm Scott Detrow. Iran now controls the Strait of Hormuz. This wasn't true until the U.S. and Israel attacked the country earlier this year. Before the war, about a fifth of the world's oil passed freely through the strait. So this new reality sets a dangerous precedent for other shipping channels around the globe. NPR's international affairs correspondent, Jackie Northam, has this report.
23: In late June, shortly after the U.S. and Iran agreed on a ceasefire, the International Maritime Organization announced an operation to move trapped ships and more than 11,000 seafarers out of the Strait of Hormuz. John Caneas is a former seafarer, now with the International Transport Workers Federation.
24: Over 100 ships out of the 600 plus that it was in the area. So they managed to get out.
23: Caneas says the ships took a route along the southern side of the Strait of Hormuz, hugging Oman's coastline, rather than using a route close to Iran's coastline. Tehran criticized the operation because it was done without any kind of Iranian involvement. Caneas says the operation lasted only a couple of days because a vessel came under attack. Ship traffic around the Strait of Hormuz stalled again.
24: And this is almost like a Groundhog Day, right? There is a potential opening and there isn't.
23: Since then, Iran has struck several ships for not using its designated route. Gregory Brew is a senior analyst at Eurasia Group, a global political risk research and consulting firm. He says Tehran sees itself as having the upper hand in the conflict with the U.S. and is trying to impose a new status quo in the strait.
25: Where any ships coming and going have to coordinate with them, have to get clearance from them, and they're pushing back against any effort by the United States to undermine that position.
23: But the Strait of Hormuz is considered an international waterway, critical for the global economy. Todd Huntley, director of the National Security Law Program at Georgetown University and a retired Navy lawyer, says trying to claim ownership of the strait goes against a long tradition of freedom of navigation.
26: The entire
1: reason the U.S. Navy was reformed after the Revolutionary War was to ensure that, you know, U.S. commercial vessels and then other vessels were free to transit anywhere on the oceans.
23: Huntley says officially recognizing Iran as having control of the Strait of Hormuz could set a dangerous precedent. Other countries could also claim important waterways.
1: What now, the UK or Morocco claiming control over the Strait of Gibraltar, or Malaysia claiming control over the Balakan Strait, and then, you know, either start charging or imposing restrictions.
23: Countries with unilateral control could also use strategic waterways to settle territorial disputes and as weapons, says Ami Daniel, the CEO of Windward, a maritime intelligence group.
2: Russia could say, well, we're not going to let U.S. ships go through the northern passage of the Arctic. Or China could say, well, you know, if you're an American business, you're not going to ship through the Taiwan Strait.
23: Nitya Lab, a fellow in the International Security Program at Chatham House, a London-based think tank, says threats to waterways have existed throughout history. But she says many waterways have mechanisms in place to avoid conflict.
3: The Turkish Straits are managed by something called the Montreux Convention, which was specifically designed to protect those waterways during conflicts. The Malacca Straits are really carefully managed through a series of agreements between the regional countries in Southeast Asia because there were worries about threats.
23: There are international norms and treaties to help govern global waterways, such as the UN Convention on the Law of the Sea, which neither Iran nor the U.S. have ratified. Lab says maritime law means little to a country like Iran, or to non-state actors like Yemen's Houthis, who attacked more than 190 commercial ships in the Red Sea a couple of years ago, causing major disruptions to global trade. Lab says there's concern about how to protect international waterways.
3: I think the world is coming to terms with the fact that this international order, these trading rules, these maritime laws didn't necessarily deliver more security the way that they were supposed to.
23: And President Trump's assertion last week, which he quickly backed away from, that the U.S. could control the Strait of Hormuz and collect tolls itself, only added to concerns about the independence of international waterways. Jackie Northam, NPR News.
12: Each week, a guest draws a card from NPR's wildcard deck and answers a big question about their life. Tracy Ellis Ross is known for starring in the hit show Black-ish. She's also the host of Solo Traveling with Tracy Ellis Ross. She says that show, which returns for its second season next week, asks an important question.
4: Can you be yourself by yourself out in the world? So that's really the premise of the show. And then underneath that is, are you willing to let your life be your own? Are you willing to be responsible for your own happiness?
12: Tracy Ellis Ross spoke with Wildcard host Rachel Martin at a live taping in Pasadena with LAist. At the very end of every Wildcard conversation, Rachel asks the guest about a moment in their life that they would want to go back to, that they would not change anything about. Here's what Ross had to say.
4: One of the great loves of my life was my dog, Ladybug. Ladybug and I were two sassy bitches who lived together. She changed my life. She taught me how to love in a different way. God, I love that girl. She had a big tush like me. She had very clear boundaries. I always used to say, oh, you're here for me. And she would be like, no, I'm not. What are you talking about?
5: Living my own life.
4: Yeah, she was like, what? And I always thought to myself, if I ever had kids, I was like, wow, I really would, I would build a person with an identity. Because Ladybug really had an identity. Mm-hmm. And half the time when I was being whatever, she would just kind of go, yeah. I would go back to that moment when she gave me the honor of walking her through her death. It was the honor of my life. And she was right here. And we waited. I kept asking her, you got to tell me when you're ready. And she did. And I would hold in that moment for as long as I could. She was safe. I was safe. Mm-hmm. And I really loved that being. And they say that pets leave us when someone needs them more. And it was comforting to me to know that, because I thought I wasn't ready for her to go, you know. But I was like, her life was not mine. It was hers. And she changed my life.
5: You can watch the full conversation with Tracy Ellis Ross on YouTube by searching for NPR Wildcard. 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
18: 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Out on the roads, it looks like they are just moments away from clearing that wreck. Westbound Spur 330, right before the connector to westbound I-10. And in the same general area, westbound I-10, a stalled flatbed in your way at Wade. Coming up, why a lot of people in the Hill Country believe this week's floods are worse than the big flood that happened a year ago this month. That's in statewide news with Gail DeLauder at 5:32.
8: 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Will Argentina win to be back-to-back world champs, or will Spain, the reigning European champion, take their place? 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We discuss next steps in the war that's lasted nearly 5 months. 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
18: Through the weekend and well into next week, we'll have sunny days and clear nights. Pop-up showers possible at any time. Afternoon highs near 95. Heat index values up to 105. It's 5:30.
10: Live from NPR News in New York City, I'm Dwalisa Kautau. For a third straight day, wildfire smoke from Canada and Minnesota continue to move across the Midwest and down to the Mid-Atlantic. In Washington, D.C., visitors to the National Mall had this to say.
11: It's affecting everybody's physical activity, no doubt.
15: It's kind of natural to have wildfires. It's been that way for millions of years, so I have zero concerns. And it's a part of nature's process.
26: Honestly, I just wanted to ride. I've rode in like a week, so I'm like, you know what, it's time to get back out here, you know. And then I stepped out my car, and it smelled kind of smoky.
10: That's Henry Galdamez from Maryland, Jason McCall from Tennessee, and Bob Kerr, a tourist from Massachusetts. Numerous states are registering poor air quality, including South Central Pennsylvania, where a code purple is in effect. This means air quality can be especially harmful and unhealthy for vulnerable populations. President Trump's businesses made more than $2 billion last year. NPR's Ashley Lopez talked to some swing voters in Pennsylvania to gauge reaction.
27: NPR observed two online focus groups featuring 12 voters who supported Joe Biden in 2020 and then voted for Trump in 2024. Half the voters shrugged off news that Trump made billions of dollars last year, mostly from cryptocurrency. But the other half, including Bhavana, who participated under the condition her last name would not be used, said this is a serious issue.
28: For me, when I see that, the first thing that comes to my mind is abuse of power. And that to me is morally wrong. And that itself should be a problem and is a problem to me.
27: Other voters said they were not troubled by Trump's earnings because he is a businessman and because they believe that most politicians are corrupt. Ashley Lopez, NPR News.
10: Gas is climbing again to nearly $4 a gallon for regular. AAA says the price went up 10 cents in the last week. Across the country, diesel is averaging more than $5 a gallon. This is NPR.
29: Live from the Texas Newsroom, I'm Gail DeLauder. Officials in Kerr County hope to start assessing damage after this week's devastating floods. Texas Public Radio's Jerry Clayton has more.
0: County officials say they were more prepared this year for the event since last year's tragic flood. They say the new flood warning system did what it was designed to do, including the fail-safe system. Kerr County Sheriff Larry Latha.
6: The good news and the best news right now is that we don't have any reports of anybody missing, and I'm really proud of that. So I think we're in really good shape.
0: Officials say six bridges in the county received major damage, and they are still waiting to access some areas for further assessment. One man died in western Kerr County during the flood this week when the mobile home he was in was swept away. I'm Jerry Clayton in San Antonio.
29: The Texas Newsroom's Lucio Vasquez says a lot of people are saying the floods are worse than what happened last summer. He was on today's Austin Signal on KUT.
7: I mean, we've seen reports that the river actually rose higher this time around than last time, at least in some parts of the river. And it's also important to note that, like, the Guadalupe River is the main, I guess, vein, right? Mm-hmm. But there are smaller creeks and other rivers in this area that also rose throughout the last few days, throughout the week.
29: Governor Abbott flew over the Uvalde area to survey the damage. He says about 100 people are still in shelters in Uvalde. He also says TxDOT is working around the clock to get roads back open. Abbott said this afternoon the state is working with local officials to speed up clearing debris. I'm Gail DeLauder from the Texas Newsroom.
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18: Back out to I-10 on the westbound side, heading out of downtown right before the connector to the East Tex Freeway. We've got a wreck in the right lane.
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16: 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I'm Elsa Chang in Culver City, California.
17: And I'm Scott Detrow in Washington. For millions across the U.S., smoke from wildfires burning in Canada and northern Minnesota means yet another day living in a thick, toxic haze. President Trump weighed in on the smoke today with a social media post blaming Canada for not maintaining its forests properly. But a big part of the problem is really climate change, which is, of course, not just one country's issue. NPR's Ava Berger joins us to talk about this. Hey, Ava.
19: Hi, Scott.
17: Let's start with these fires I just mentioned. The count's, what, 900 fires in Canada today? That just seems like such an enormous number. Is that normal?
19: Well, wildfires are typical for this time of year, Scott. So these regions will have fires caused by things like lightning strikes, thunderstorms. But in the province of Ontario, where most of the smoke we're seeing is actually coming from, the number of fires are still increasing, and they're not expected to get under control until maybe the beginning of August. Ontario now has the most active fires by province. There are nearly 200 burning. And as you mentioned, in Canada, the total is close to 900. Here's how Jeff Coulson puts it. He's a warning preparedness meteorologist. That's a person who studies the weather and public safety. He's with the government agency Environment Canada.
20: About a week ago, this was the third busiest season in recent times in terms of amount of area burned.
17: Let's talk about climate change. Scientists know that climate change is a big contributing factor to these fires. Can they quantify or have a sense of just how much of a role it plays?
19: So climate change is a part of this problem, yes, when it comes to the fires. Colleen Reed is an associate professor of geography at the University of Colorado Boulder. She's been studying the impacts of wildfire smoke, and she talked with me about this exact question.
1: So some of it is due to the fact that, you know, climate change is happening, the world is warming, and what happens when there's higher temperatures is that there's sort of more evaporation of water, and so it dries out fuels so that when there's an ignition source, those fuels are more likely to burn.
19: And she said there's other factors too, like past forest management practices have been to actually suppress fires, and that's led to a buildup of vegetation that we're now seeing burn. But there was a study out of Stanford in June, and that showed that prescribed fires, starting fires actually, could cut deadly smoke pollution by 20% in active fire years.
17: Okay. How does this year compare to other years?
19: So in terms of the smoke, it's starting to look similar to 2023. If you remember, Scott, that horrible smoke, it was in the same places that we're seeing now. Mm-hmm. And here's what climate researchers are telling me about that smoke. Because temperatures were so hot in the fire areas and there was so much dry vegetation, the areas got super, super strong. They got so hot that they generated their own weather, like clouds. And these clouds then functioned like a chimney, a super long chimney, shooting smoke into the upper atmosphere and then the jet stream. And then the wind was like a fire hose and it pushed the smoke into these areas of the U.S.
17: Just how dangerous is the smoke?
19: It's really dangerous. It has a number of health effects on the heart and respiratory system. I want to mention a study last year in the journal Nature that said that as many as 70,000 people could die prematurely from wildfire smoke inhalation by the middle of this century. Currently, the number of deaths from smoke is about 40,000 this year.
17: NPR's Ava Berger, thank you.
19: Thanks, Scott.
2: The comedy Gail Daughtry and the Celebrity Sex Pass stars Zoe Deutsch as a young woman whose husband-to-be has a fling with his celebrity crush, Jennifer Aniston.
3: I had a celebrity free pass thing with my fiancé, but he took it literally. 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
4: Gotcha.
2: The film is in theaters now. David Wayne directed and co-wrote it. And as NPR's Mundalit Del Barco reports, he's been making absurdist comedy with his friends for years.
5: David Wayne's new movie is a ridiculous send-up of The Wizard of Oz. Instead of Dorothy Gale from Kansas, Gail Daughtry travels to Los Angeles, picking up friends along the way on her quest to bed actor Jon Hamm, who plays along. Like all of Wayne's movies, this one is filled with dumb jokes and silly visual gags, like when Hamm's Mad Men co-star John Slattery's foot keeps getting slammed in a door. Wayne says it took a decade to make the film, which he shot entirely in Los Angeles.
12: The idea of a comedy feature film that's just a comedy, that isn't also an action franchise or a horror movie, is shockingly and very sadly rare.
5: Wayne co-wrote the film with one of his closest friends, Ken Marino, with whom he's been making films since they were film school students at NYU in the late 1980s. Actor Joe Latrullio, who's in the new film, has also known Wayne since their undergraduate days when they began honing their brand of humor.
21: If it involves wordplay or slapstick or extending the joke and the bit a little bit more, it's going to be right in David's wheelhouse.
5: At NYU, Wayne and 10 of his friends created and performed comedy skits as a troupe called The State. They became so successful, their show was picked up by MTV. In 2001, Wayne got his friends together again for a goofy, low-budget movie that's become a cult classic, Wet Hot American Summer. It's set in a raucous 1980s summer camp in the Poconos, with the camp counselors played by comedic actors including Paul Rudd, Bradley Cooper, Amy Poehler, and Elizabeth Banks.
23: Let's all promise that in 25 years from today, we'll meet again and we'll see what kind of people we've blossomed into. What time do you want to meet?
24: Is it like 9 or 9:30?
23: Great, because I have something at 11.
5: 25 years later, many in the cast are now household names, and Wayne still hears compliments.
12: People are like, that movie is my litmus test for who I think is on my wavelength or who I think is cool or who I want to date.
25: People come up and tell me it's their favorite movie of all time. All of it just seems hysterical.
5: Marguerite Moreau played Rudd's girlfriend in Wet Hot American Summer. Like many in the cast, she's also in Wayne's newest film.
25: He's always been very playful and excited by everyone's ideas.
5: Wayne was born in 1969 and grew up in Cleveland watching Saturday Night Live and obsessed with comedians Steve Martin, Woody Allen, and Mel Brooks. As a 12-year-old, he did card tricks at kids' birthday parties.
30: Did you have like a name for your magic?
12: When I was a kid, Wayne O the Great.
5: As an older teen, Wayne was a counselor at a Jewish summer camp in Maine.
12: I just really always had a very special feeling about summer camp and how like every day feels like a month. You know, your hormones are raging and special friendships. And I just was excited to use that as the backdrop for then what was a very silly, absurd comedy in many ways, but also, for my money, has a lot of warmth and truth under it.
5: In August, Wayne is celebrating the 25th anniversary of Wet Hot American Summer by going on tour with the Middle-Aged Dad Jam Band. He and his old college buddies and those in his film ensemble play covers of 70s and 80s songs with Wayne on the drums and singing.
0: Don't worry, Daddy, I'll have a home in a respectable hour.
5: From his tricked-out garage where he rehearses and makes music videos with the band, Wayne says he plans to continue making music and comedy with his closest friends.
12: I think when you're in college and you find people that you connect with and you share a sensibility with, you're like, oh my God, let's hold hands and just never let go and let's keep doing this forever. I feel like if I'm going to go to work in the morning and do something that's really hard and takes a lot of energy, why not do it with the people that are your longtime friends who you have a shorthand with and who you enjoy being around and who are like family and who are the best in the biz? Why would you ever not do that?
5: Mandalit Del Barco, NPR News, Los Angeles.
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4: I have this daydream where I go to the park and read under a tree. The sun is shining. The temperature is not too hot. The ground beneath me is comfortable. I have snacks on hand. I'm hydrated. And I am captivated by the book in front of me. Doesn't usually pan out like this. In reality, 2 minutes in, I'm sweating, my butt hurts from sitting on tree roots, I realize I forgot the snacks, and I can't focus. So I go home, turn on the TV. This is a mistake a lot of us make when it comes to reading. We think it should feel romantic, like this landmark event in our days.
6: You know, we have this imagination that like, oh, reading time is like this luxurious thing. I'm in my armchair sipping scotch.
4: Kevin Wynn is the author of the novels My Documents and New Waves. And in 2017, he wrote an article for GQ called How to Read a Whole Damn Book Every Week.
6: You have to make it a more regular habit than that. Because if you just wait for all those times when you're drinking scotch, hopefully you don't drink that much scotch. Hope you read more than you drink scotch. But yeah, if you wait for all those moments, you're never going to finish a book.
4: Whether your reading daydreams involve you at the park, in an armchair, at a lakeside retreat, or on the beach, what if you let those go and allowed yourself to read whenever, wherever? That's our takeaway one. This summer, read when you can, wherever you are.
6: The hardest part about reading a book is just like opening the book.
4: Wynn says instead of waiting for that perfect, distraction-free, cinematic moment, look for smaller opportunities throughout the day. Standing on the train platform, there's a few minutes to read. In a long line for lunch, you can get a chapter in. Read when you're early to school pickup or when you're waiting for your clothes to be done at the laundromat. And if you commute to work, well, that's a gimme.
6: Driving to work, it's audiobook time. You get on the subway, it's time to like open the book. I'm not going to play video games on my phone or listen to a podcast. It's really easy to have that kind of discipline because it's sort of like a sequestered part of your day where you decide, I'm doing this thing at this time.
4: Now, to set yourself up for success here, you need to have books within reach. That's takeaway two.
8: I have an upstairs book and a downstairs book and a car book and a bathroom book and a bathtub book. You know, I have books everywhere.
4: Juanita Giles is the executive director of the Virginia Children's Book Festival.
8: Put them all over the place and always have one with you. And pretty soon you'll pick one up and you'll start reading and then there you go.
4: Now you might be thinking, how can my e-reader or my phone be in five places at once? Yeah, you're going to need good old paper and ink books for this. And you don't have to buy them all. Your local library will be happy to supply. Lastly, takeaway three, only read the books you want to read. If you're struggling to read a particular book, maybe you need to give it a little bit of a chance, or maybe you just don't like it. Tracy Thomas is the host of the literary podcast, The Stacks.
9: For my work, I have to read books and finish books that I do not always like. I can tell you, usually within 10 to 20 pages, if I will like a book.
4: But your book reading hobby is not a job. So no, you don't have to finish a book that has you snoozing.
9: I think if you're falling asleep while you're reading it, that's a good sign that maybe you don't like it. I think that if you are constantly checking your phone while you're reading, that that might be a sign that you don't like it. I think that if you want to do anything else but read, that might be a sign that you don't like what you're reading. Put it down. Save yourself.
4: There are way too many books in the world to read ones you don't like. For NPR News, I'm Mariel Segarra.
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10: 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Mix of sun and clouds, 92 with a heat index of 103 now here at the UH campus. I'm David Pittman. Out on the freeways, couple of stalls in your way. Westbound I-10 at Wade, a flatbed about to get hauled off. It's hooked up to a heavy-duty wrecker. Way farther down, westbound I-10 on the Katy Freeway portion at Highway 6, a stalled car carrier in the center lanes.
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16: And I'm Elsa Chang. 48 teams began the journey, and more than 5 weeks later, just two remain. Argentina and Spain are the last teams standing, set to face off Sunday in the 2026 World Cup soccer final at MetLife Stadium in New Jersey. From Barcelona to Buenos Aires, fans are dreaming of glory and bracing for heartbreak, as we hear from Natalie Alcoba in Argentina. And first, Miguel Macias in Spain.
15: It's late July in Spain, and on weekends, the cities begin to empty. Millions head to the coast, seeking relief from the summer heat along Spain's nearly 5,000 miles of coastline. By Sunday, towns like this one in southern Spain will become giant open-air living rooms, with families and friends spilling into the streets, gathering around outdoor screens for the World Cup final. People like Rafael Cortés. Cortés says he's hoping that one player, Lamine Yamal, shines on Sunday. Lamine Yamal, that's the name you hear about the most. The teenage soccer sensation who has become the face of Spain's new generation. Songs have been written about him. He only celebrated his 19th birthday this week, and the symbolism isn't lost on anyone. Argentina's legendary Lionel Messi, who once cradled and bathed an infant Yamal during a charity photo shoot in Barcelona, will now face him in a World Cup final. It's football's old master against the player many in Spain hope will define its future. For generations, Spanish fans watched teams full of talent fall short on football's biggest stage, until 2010, when they won their first World Cup in South Africa. La Roja Baila, the Red Once Dance, became the soundtrack of Spain's national team, and of the joy that came with winning. That is the feeling Spain is chasing again. Argentina is playing on Sunday for a place in history. Spain is playing for belief. That winning wasn't just the memory. That it wasn't all a dream. Miguel Macias, NPR News, Spain.
1: In a Buenos Aires cantina with football jerseys hanging from the ceiling like garlands, two friends are talking about what else? Argentina at the World Cup.
2: Para los argentinos, diría que es de las pocas alegrías que tenemos.
1: For many Argentines, I'd say this is one of the few sources of joy we have, watching the national team, says Jorge Neme, a sociologist. On the restaurant's TVs, clips of Lionel Messi's magical plays from his team's semi-final victory over England are playing on a loop. What I really value, says Neme's friend, economist Eduardo Hecker, is how we won. It wasn't just about grit and courage, although we showed plenty of both. They also played football. The style matters. The way we play matters. The message of perseverance resonates strongly for Argentines who are often struggling through economic or social crises. Against the odds, 39-year-old Messi has led Argentina back to another World Cup final after a string of dramatic comeback victories. Now, an infectious electricity is pulsing through the country ahead of Sunday's showdown with Spain. Wednesday's victory against England sent millions of euphoric people out on the streets, from the biggest cities to the smallest towns. Sabrina Carlos was among them, celebrating with her young daughters and her husband, who was wrapped in the Argentina flag. She says the players have shown a lesson that goes beyond football, the importance of never giving up. It's like the worse it gets, the more they try. That's a life lesson. Jorge Neme, the sociologist in the restaurant, says the players are connecting with a cross-section of Argentines in a special way.
2: La significación de los festejos y el entusiasmo en las calles.
1: The meaning behind these celebrations, the excitement in the streets, Neme says, has to do with the fact that Argentina is in a long process of economic and social decline, and somehow football offers a chance at a second opportunity, a chance to rewrite the story, and that's what's happening. Come what may against Spain on Sunday, both friends say nothing will take away the joy of having come this far. From Buenos Aires, I'm Natalie Alcoba for NPR.
7: Above the clouds, on the peaks of the Andes in South America, lives the world's highest dwelling mammal.
3: Not a mountain goat, nor a llama, but the Andean leaf-eared mouse.
15: Until a few years ago, we didn't know that mice can live at such high elevations.
7: Guillermo D'Elia is a biologist at Austral University of Chile. He's part of a team studying life on some of the highest peaks in the Americas, places that were once thought to be too cold and too low in oxygen for mammals to survive. Their findings, published last week in the journal Science, help explain how these mice live in places once thought uninhabitable.
15: This species, it lives from sea level up to the highest elevation that we have recorded is 6,700 meters, right? That's altitude is well over the vegetation line, you know? So there's nothing up there.
3: At almost 22,000 feet, there are no trees or bushes to hide in and very little oxygen. So finding mice there raised an obvious question. How are they surviving? The only way to find out was to catch one.
7: After chasing a mouse as it darted from stone to stone, the researchers finally had their first specimen. When they analyzed it, they discovered genetic adaptations that help the mice survive the freezing temperatures and low oxygen above the tree line.
15: They have adaptations at the molecular level, you know, at the genetic level, the genomic level, to generate body heat, also to deal with the low levels of oxygen.
3: The team's lead researcher is Jay Storrs from the University of Nebraska. He says those adaptations offer a rare chance to see how evolution solves some of nature's toughest challenges.
18: We identified a number of genes related to energy metabolism that appear to play a key role in enabling the high elevation mice to sustain high rates of aerobic metabolism, even in low oxygen conditions.
3: Those same genetic traits could also help researchers understand conditions where the human body is deprived of oxygen, like during a stroke, for example, or when living with heart or lung diseases.
18: And so there's a lot that we can learn from animals that have naturally adapted to low oxygen conditions. It can provide us with some ideas about how to treat human diseases that involve hypoxia.
7: A tiny mouse living at the edge of what's survivable and helping scientists understand how life adapts when it's pushed to its limits.

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1: 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And on the freeway, still have the stalls we did 10 minutes ago, though both of them look fairly close to being cleared. Westbound I-10 at Wade and westbound I-10 way farther down in the Katy Freeway section at Highway 6, a car carrier in the center lanes. Coming up, where things stand with one of the investigations into last week's deadly ICE shooting. We'll hear from Harris County DA Sean Teer in local news with Gail DeLauder at 6:04. Sunset at 8:23. It'll be cloudy overnight with a low of 78. Tomorrow sunrise at 6:32. And tomorrow through midweek, sunny days and clear nights. Afternoon highs near 95. 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
2: He asked me to basically talk good in his character, not to talk bad about him, and I told him that I was not going to lie for him.
3: New details emerge about the ICE officer who fatally shot a Colombian man in Maine this week.
4: For Friday, July 17th, it's All Things Considered from NPR News.
3: I'm Elsa Chang.
4: And I'm Scott Detrow. Could shredded lettuce at Taco Bell's in a few states be linked to the cyclosporiasis outbreak?
5: Wash your hands and any fresh produce thoroughly under running water before eating, cutting, or cooking.
3: Also, we're more than halfway through primary elections. We'll look at how the map of competitive Senate races is shaping up.
4: A new research finds that headers are responsible for fewer goals each World Cup.
6: Headers are a good example of one area of the pitch where tactical innovations are really driving responses.
3: Those stories and more after this summary of the day's news.
7: Live from NPR News in Washington, I'm Libby Casey. Despite promising major revelations about election security in last night's primetime address, President Trump repeated unfounded claims about election interference. Documents provided by the White House did not back up his assertions that the election system is, quote, broken. NPR's Franco Ordonez says Trump used a high-profile perch to steer the political conversation.
8: This speech may also be about redefining the terms of the debate going into the midterms. I mean, voters are very concerned about the economy in Iran, and that's been hurting Trump politically. But election security is something that has energized Trump supporters in the past. So even though many of these claims have already been debunked, Democrats actually risk being drawn into a prolonged back and forth with Republicans on proposals that they think are popular, instead of spending that time talking about the economy.
7: Democrats reacted to Trump's speech by warning that he could use his claims to curb voting rights and cast doubt on the midterm elections. President Trump's social media company is planning to sell faster access to the president's posts. As NPR's Bobby Allen reports, the service is being offered to banks and Wall Street trading firms.
9: The company that runs Trump's Truth Social platform is offering to give customers faster access to the president's often long and rambling social media posts. At times, Trump makes major announcements about policy or foreign affairs from his Truth Social account, whether about tariffs or the war in Iran. Those posts can move financial markets. And now for a fee reportedly up to $100,000, customers can access these updates faster than the general public. Critics of the licensing fee for presidential announcements say it's an abuse of government power that would allow Wall Street investors to profit from White House developments, potentially at the expense of American citizens. Government ethics disclosures show Trump earned more than $2 billion in his first year back in office. Bobby Allen, NPR News.
7: Taylor Farms, one of the largest suppliers of salad in the U.S., announced it is recalling all iceberg lettuce sourced from central Mexico. NPR's Allison Aubrey reports the product is linked to cyclospora cases in five states.
10: The FDA's traceback investigation identified a single supplier of iceberg lettuce from Mexico as the potential source of thousands of cyclospora cases in Indiana, Kentucky, Michigan, Ohio, and West Virginia. Taylor Farms confirmed it is removing all iceberg lettuce sourced from central Mexico. The company says no Taylor Farms branded salads or kits that you can buy in the grocery store are associated with this outbreak. Federal health officials say more than 1,600 people infected with cyclospora reported eating Taco Bell in the five states. And in Michigan, investigators

0: Investigators interviewed nearly 200 people who'd gotten sick after eating at Taco Bell, and 90% said they'd eaten iceberg lettuce as part of their meal. The move follows Taco Bell's announcement to voluntarily remove potentially affected lettuce. Allison Aubrey, NPR News.
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2: Live from News 88.7 in Houston, I'm Gail DeLauder. After the shooting death of Lorenzo Salgado Araujo by ICE agents, Harris County DA Sean Teer is entering the second week of his independent investigation. He gave an update to News 88.7 Shelby Rose.
3: Teer says he's surprised at how much information his office is getting from the federal government, but they haven't released the identity of the ICE agent who shot and killed Lorenzo Salgado Araujo.
4: I feel very confident we're going to be able to find his identity, regardless of the cooperation we get.
3: And Teer says if the three witnesses to the shooting are deported,
4: to suggest that I'm not going down there to interview them if they get sent back to Mexico would be ludicrous. We will be there to interview them wherever we need to go.
3: But Teer feels confident he can still bring criminal charges if necessary, and his relationship with the Texas Rangers will help since the agency is privy to all information the feds have. Shelby Rose, News 88.7.
2: Two people are now confirmed dead after devastating floods in the Texas Hill Country. KERA's Dylan Duke says a Kerrville man was killed when floodwaters swept away his home.
5: Mark Stewart's home was overtaken by floodwaters early Thursday while he was inside. His wife, Jeannie Stewart, was in Dallas during the floods and announced her husband's death on social media. Stewart graduated from Austin's Westlake High School in 1979. In a Facebook post, the school said the community had, quote, lost a legend. Officials confirmed two people have died in the floods.
2: A Florida woman has been sentenced to 3 years in prison for putting together a fake GoFundMe account after last year's Camp Mystic flood. Prosecutors say she posed as a family member of one of the victims. 29-year-old Maitland White was charged with two counts of online impersonation. Court records show she took a plea deal. Cloudy skies expected this evening, slight chance of rain, overnight low near 78 degrees. For tomorrow, partly sunny skies, we're expecting a high for the day around 95 degrees. I'm Gail DeLauder, News 88.7.
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7: This is All Things Considered from NPR News. I'm Elsa Chang in Culver City, California.
8: And I'm Scott Detrow in Washington. We are learning new details about the U.S. Immigration and Customs Enforcement officer who allegedly fatally shot a Colombian man in Maine on Monday. People who were close to the officer tell NPR's Vanessa Romo that he was prone to violence and held racist beliefs. And a note, there will be discussions of violent abuse in this story. Vanessa joins me now to discuss this reporting. Hey there.
9: Hi, Scott.
8: You've spoken to Ashley Brulette, who identified her ex-husband, David Brulette, as the officer who fatally shot Juan Sebastian Duran Guerrero. What has she told you?
9: I had a lengthy phone call with Ashley. She told me that she found out that Brulette was the officer responsible when he called her on Wednesday asking her to vouch for his character.
10: He asked me to basically talk good in his character, not to talk bad about him. And I told him that I was not going to lie for him.
9: Ashley said that there were many instances of violence in their marriage, which lasted from 2007 to 2009, including a time where she says that he held a gun to her head. And now there are no police reports to corroborate the story because Ashley says that when she called authorities to report the violence, she would end up recanting her story. But she does have a voicemail message from Brulette from November of last year in which his speech is slurred, and he ends it by saying that she and the women in her family should have their throats cut out.
11: Am I threatening that I'm going to do that? Nope. Nope. But do I think that you should have your throat cut? Or should have had them cut? Yep.
9: Ashley also discussed other disturbing incidents with us, including violence against his children. And then we have court documents filed by Brulette's second ex-wife, Lucinda Brulette, also includes allegations of aggressive behavior.
8: And in addition to this, there are others speaking out about David Roulette who have known him for a long time, right?
9: Yes. Maine Public Radio spoke with a family member of Roulette's who said that he had mental health issues. And they asked to speak anonymously because of fear that they could be targeted by him or by others because of his actions. And separately, I spoke to Roulette's high school best friend, Scott Collins. They all grew up together in Gardner, Maine. And he described Roulette as always looking for fights. And he said that Roulette was prone to using racial slurs against black people in high school. And this is something that Ashley also echoed.
10: He has displayed racism. He's referred to black people as the N-word. His nickname in high school was White Boy David, if that tells you anything.
8: So we're hearing from several people from several different parts of his life. What other evidence of Roulette's character is out there?
9: Maine Public Media has gotten a hold of hundreds of pages of court documents. They chronicle Roulette's tumultuous family life and allegations of violence against his oldest daughter, which he has with Ashley, and another daughter he has with Lucinda. There's a 2021 court filing in which Lucinda accused Roulette of becoming more aggressive with their daughter. She recorded the incident in documents, writing that Roulette was antagonizing the girl and at one point grabbed her feet and dragged her out of bed.
8: Have we heard anything from Roulette himself or from the Department of Homeland Security?
9: David Roulette has not responded to messages from NPR seeking comment. An ICE spokesperson said that the agency will not confirm or deny whether Roulette was the ICE officer responsible for Duran Guerrero's death. But that ICE spokesperson, Lauren Biss, did say in an email that the ICE officer in question has, quote, nearly a decade of federal law enforcement experience with required training. And in the meantime, the FBI and an internal ICE agency are investigating the shooting.
8: NPR's Vanessa Romo, thanks for your reporting.
9: Thank you.
12: All right, we are more than halfway through the primaries, and many of the Senate races are now set. The math has not changed. If Democrats want to take control of the chamber, they need to flip four seats. Republicans insist that they will hold the majority, but they admit it could be a narrow one. And with President Trump's low approval ratings, driven largely by the war with Iran and economic frustrations across the country, things could still shift. NPR political reporter Maham Javid has been looking at this and joins us now. Hi, Maham.
13: Hi.
12: Okay, so let's talk about the Democrats' odds of taking the Senate. What do you make of them?
13: So the Democrats can see a number of paths to taking control of the Senate. The most likely way to win the majority right now seems to be through Maine, Ohio, Alaska, and North Carolina.
12: Okay.
13: The race that Democrats feel most confident about is North Carolina, and the polls back that up. The contest is between former Democratic Governor Roy Cooper and Republican Michael Whatley. He's the former RNC chairman and a close Trump ally. Republicans are encouraged by Whatley's fundraising skills. I mean, the race is on track to break spending records.
12: Mm.
13: Meanwhile, the Democrats believe that Cooper's name recognition is going to help them win. There is one thing working against the Democrats, though. The last time they won a Senate race in North Carolina was nearly two decades ago, in 2008.
12: Wow. Okay. So that could be a tough hill to climb. I'm going to move north now because there's been so much attention on the Maine Senate race since the Democratic nominee, Graham Platner, dropped out. Where do things stand in that race right now?
13: Yeah. So some in the Democratic establishment would say Platner's exit actually improves their chances in Maine.
12: Mm.
13: Platner suspended his campaign after facing an allegation of rape that he denies. But even before that allegation, there were a number of scandals he was facing. And many in the party thought that he would not be able to defeat Republican Senator Susan Collins. She is known for winning and getting votes not just from conservatives, but also from the bluest parts of the state. What she has working against her is the fact that she's a Republican running in a state that President Trump lost just back in 2024.
12: Mm-hmm.
13: The Maine Democratic Party has till July 27th to find a replacement candidate. Nearly a dozen people have thrown their hat in the ring. This race was considered a toss-up when Platner was the candidate, and that hasn't changed.
12: Well, what are some of the other toss-ups that we should be watching?
13: Well, there's Alaska, which used to be a lean Republican race, but it became a toss-up because the Republican incumbent, Senator Dan Sullivan, now shares the ballot with another Dan Sullivan. The two Dan Sullivans running in the race could confuse voters at the ballot box. The leading Democratic candidate, former Representative Mary Peltola, is campaigning on affordability. Peltola, the two Dan Sullivans, and other candidates will face each other in an open primary on August 18th. Before that, though, we'll be watching Michigan. The primary is set for August 4th, and it's captured national attention. There's Representative Haley Stevens versus former Detroit health official Abdul Al-Sayed. The former is a centrist, while the latter is a progressive, promising Medicare for all and the abolishment of ICE, so really highlighting this trend that we've been seeing in the Democratic Party, where progressives are taking on establishment candidates. The winner will face the all but certain Republican nominee, Mike Rogers. Republicans are relishing this drawn-out brawl between the two Democrats, while Democrats feel confident that they will hold on to Michigan.
14: Michigan. Okay, well, that brings us to Ohio. And you mentioned that Democrats could possibly flip a seat there, yeah?
13: Yeah, there's Ohio. Here, Democrats did get the candidate they wanted, former Senator Sherrod Brown. He's built a hefty war chest to take on the incumbent Republican Senator John Husted, who was appointed to that seat. Democrats feel good about Brown sticking to kitchen table economic issues, while Republicans point out that voters rejected Brown in 2024, and they could do the same this year.
14: That is NPR political reporter Maham Javid. Thank you so much, Maham.
13: Thank you.
8: In the lead up to Taylor Swift and Travis Kelce's New York City wedding, the rumor mill went into overdrive. We have all at some point in time engaged in some gossip. But have you ever considered the origins of gossip? Not the tea, the actual word. For this week's Word of the Week, our segment on the origins of words, NPR's Jacqueline Diaz dug into its history.
15: Maybe what you think of when you hear the word gossip is the toxic, backstabbing world of the TV series Gossip Girl.
16: Sorry. And who am I? That's not a secret I'll never tell. You know you love me. XOXO. Gossip Girl.
15: Gossip might have a broadly negative connotation now, and that show did not help. But the word did not start out that way. That's according to etymology expert Jess Seferis.
17: So, gossip, curiously, was originally a word for a godparent. It evolved from the Old English term godsib, literally a god relative.
15: And it went through another transformation before the Middle Ages.
17: That became a word for a close friend or a neighbor. And that's our little stepping stone over to the current notion of this word.
15: And as it started to refer more to women, it in turn started getting a negative connotation.
17: According to gendered stereotypes, what do women friends do when they get together socially? They chat idly about the people and the happenings in their lives.
15: Longtime feminist author and professor Sylvia Federici says the negative shift in the word was no accident.
18: The devaluation of gossip is part of the devaluation of women's life, of devaluation of women's activity, and a devaluation of women's knowledges.
15: This progression of the word reflected societal shifts. Federici says in the early Middle Ages, women held some power and were valued in the community. For example, in medieval society in Europe, a woman could go to court and directly accuse a man of a crime. Two centuries later, she wouldn't be able to do that. And so Federici says women's gossip is viewed as...
18: idleness is identified with waste, is identified with social rebelliousness.
15: But she says with the onset of the feminist movement, there's been a revaluation of the role women's gossip plays in their relationships.
18: They are, you know, aiding each other, a form of protection and form of trying to understand their society, you know, from a specific position.
15: So maybe sharing a bit of gossip isn't so bad. Jacqueline Diaz, NPR News.
19: 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I'm David Pittman. Out on the freeways, our two earlier stalled big rigs have been cleared. The westbound side of I-10, Baytown east at Wade, and on the Katy Freeway portion of westbound I-10 at Highway 6.
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14: And I'm Ilse Chang. If you've ever taken a day off school as a kid because you were sick, you may remember how it usually goes. At first, you're thinking, yes, I get to watch TV. In the morning, I get to watch all the cartoons. Or in my case, I get to watch reruns of The Love Boat. But then it starts to sink in that the house is quiet, a little too quiet. And that is when your mind starts to really wander, right? You start wondering what everyone else is doing without you. Well, in a new picture book called A Day Off School, Oliver Jeffers and illustrator Kevin Waldron tell the story of Herbie, how his case of the sniffles spirals into fears that he may be missing pirate invasions, monster attacks, and who knows what else. Oliver Jeffers joins us now. Welcome, welcome.
25: Thank you very much for having me on.
14: Wait, so first, Oliver, were you that kid too? Like, was a sick day essentially a bonus day for you, at least at the start of the day?
25: Oh, I mean, completely. Now, they were rare for us. I have three brothers because our mother was a nurse. So she knew when we were pulling the wool over our eyes. Oh, so it was very difficult to actually earn a day off. You had to genuinely be sick.
14: She'd actually test you, like put the thermometer in your mouth or something.
25: Yeah. She was on to all the tricks.
14: Well, you know, this book, even though it's based on a little kid staying home from school, it's really about something that I feel people of all ages can relate to. And that's FOMO, right? The fear of missing out.
25: Yeah.
14: Why were you interested in writing a children's book about FOMO?
25: Well, I think what prompted me to write this is because this did genuinely happen to me, although not quite in the order that it happens in the book. I did get a day off. I remember just lying on the sofa and duvet came down and watching cartoons, had some books, was doing some coloring in.
14: Wait, how old are you at this point?
25: I think I'm maybe 8 years old.
14: Oh, I thought you were talking about recently this happened to you. Okay, go ahead.
25: No. This, yeah. No, this is a long time ago. My memory isn't that bad. Watching cartoons, making some art. No, it didn't really occur to me. I think my mind did wander to what work I was avoiding in school and kind of secretly feeling pleased for myself. But the next day I went in, everybody was just full of gossip of this dog that had got had broken into the school and was running around the corridor. Oh. And I just, I kind of came in thinking I had won over and everybody, and my jaw dropped. And I was crestfallen that they had all had a better time than I had.
14: You missed out on the event of the year.
25: I did miss out on the event of the year. So the FOMO was real and was justified. And it always sort of sat with me at the back of my head, that kind of feeling of, you think you're doing something that's your best option. But then when you start to imagine what other people are doing, and I think it's a curse of the modern age in a lot of ways.
14: Totally. And especially when it sets in, this feeling of FOMO, when it sets in adulthood, it can be really corrosive. Like I found that even though I was reading the story about Herbie the kid, I was thinking about having FOMO in adulthood, how a lot of times adults are always comparing themselves where they are in life with where others are in life. You're worried if you're living your best life instead of appreciating what you do have. And it made me wonder, do you think the nature of FOMO changes as you get older?
25: I mean, I think it probably does to some degree. I think it starts to go away when you get older still. Because, I remember when we moved to New York, every night in New York City, there is something fantastic going on.
14: Absolutely.
25: So if you look up from your desk at all, there is about five different options of something brilliant that you could be and feel like you should be doing. And of course you can't do them all, but there is this notion then, especially when you are comparing yourselves to others, that comparison is the thief of joy, or happiness equals reality minus expectation. Mm. And I think you settle into that more as you get older still. And you just, I think my FOMO is reverse FOMO. When I'm out at a concert or something, I kind of think it's like, I could be at home sitting reading a book.
14: That's it's another version of Herbie taking the day off from school.
25: Yeah, it's reverse FOMO. Instead of doing something fantastic, I just want to be at home.
14: Yeah. Oh. Well, how do you stay grounded and present when you feel FOMO coming on these days?
25: I think it is a reality check. I think you just have to remember that what other people are sharing online is definitely a polished, edited, almost made up version of themselves. They're not posting the headache they had or the fact that they, couldn't sleep last night or any of the bad things. It's sort of, it's this polished version of how people want to be seen rather than how they actually are. When you remember that, I think it becomes a little easier. And also it's exhausting.
14: Yeah. Oliver Jeffers is a visual artist and author. His new picture book with illustrator Kevin Waldron is called A Day Off School. Thank you so much for speaking with us, Oliver.
25: Thank you.
8: Headers make for some of the most exciting moments in a game of soccer.
14: They're fast-paced, unpredictable plays that can shake things up when a match is getting desperate.
0: This level of uncertainty that you can inject into the game, that might be all you have.
14: Brendan Klein says that's never been truer than at this year's FIFA World Cup.
8: Wednesday, Argentine striker Lautaro Martinez used his head to knock in a Lionel Messi cross in the semifinal against England in the 92nd minute to win the game.
14: But new research from Klein's team at the Network Science Institute at Northeastern University has found that the role of headers in the international tournament has changed.
0: What we're noticing is that the percent of goals that are scored with a player's head has been decreasing steadily, and it's at its lowest point right now.
8: Klein says this decline is in part a strategy shift. As defensive strategies have been getting better, it's harder to just head a ball into the goal, so players are more selective.
0: It's actually worth it to not head the ball unless I know I'm going to have an accurate on-target header.
8: Klein says the data show the strategy is paying off.
0: It's this two-sided coin. So on the one hand, the percent of goals scored with a player's head is decreasing, but those goals that are scored are higher expected goal chances.
14: So don't worry, soccer fans. You might be seeing fewer headers, but the headers you do see will be more likely to produce goal-scoring plays that you will remember.
8: Klein says a good way to think about this is that fans are witnessing soccer evolving in real time.
0: Headers are a good example of one area of the pitch where tactical innovations are really driving responses.
8: Klein says that the concerns shaping the future of World Cup headers aren't just about strategy.
0: A lot of header-related injuries have popped up in recent years, and these are quite serious, and we're still starting to understand the true extent of their severity.
14: Around the world, youth soccer clubs are banning headers for younger players that might be affected more severely by those cranial collisions.
0: And this is a deliberate choice by parents, by coaches, and by governing bodies. The sport is trying to intervene.
12: While FIFA has not imposed any ban on headers, a generation of professional players coming up under the changed youth club rules will be more likely to stick to their feet.
0: In 10, 15 years, we'll start to see a nuanced style of play that doesn't rely on these headers for getting goal-scoring opportunities as a direct result of our increased knowledge of how dangerous these can be.
8: So it's not quite time to say goodbye to this iconic soccer move, but styles of play are always changing, and it's hard to know just where the future is headed.

0: This is NPR News.
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5: In Los Angeles, I'm Kai Rizdal. It is Friday today. This one is the 17th of July. Good as always to have you along, everybody. We are, in the interests of time, just going to jump right in. Catherine Rempel's at MS Now and The Bulwark as well. Anna Swanson is at the New York Times. Hey, you two.
6: Hey, Kai.
7: Hey, Kai.
5: Catherine, you get to go first. The six letters with which we will start are CPI and PPI. When you got those inflation numbers, what was the first thing you thought of?
6: Almost who cares? Not who cares, really, but it's like they're just so dated at this point. This is the problem. Yeah. These numbers are always very backward-looking. By design, you know, not by design, but just like,
5: well, yeah, I mean, kind of by design, right?
6: That's not intended to be backward looking. It's right. That's the only option we have, I guess. But they are especially backward looking right now because, you know, they just the sort of erratic policymaking and the on again, off again, on again, off again war with Iran just makes any data imprint extremely perishable. Right? That these snapshots are from a point in time that in some ways is in no way relevant to the point in time today, much less in the coming months. So great that the numbers were softer than expected, you know, that inflation was cooler than expected, mm-hmm. not as bad as expected. But, you know, since those metrics were calculated, a lot has changed and the war's back on again. So it's really hard to get too excited by a couple of soft imprints.
5: So, Anna, the thing I've been sort of harping on all week is that this is a moment in time. They are blips. One or two data points do not a trend make. And in fact, Beth Hammack, the president of Cleveland Fed, came out on LinkedIn on a statement either yesterday or today and said, you know what? People in my district, the Cleveland Fed district, are saying inflation is broad-based and they're really getting squeezed by it. And I guess my question to you is, there is inflation yet to come, especially now because, as Catherine said, the war is back on and oil is again pricey.
7: Mm. Yes. No, I think that's true. I mean, there was some encouraging signs on this in the inflation data, though, which is, you know, not just that consumer prices were down due to oil prices, but also that core inflation, which strips out, you know, more volatile things like food and energy, was flat month on month. So, you know, I mean, it's definitely a mixed picture. I mean, things are not great, but I do think that there are signs here that if the war were to go away, we would be on, you know, a fairly good footing as an economy. The issue is that we just don't seem to know how to make this pesky war go away, right? The ceasefire was over almost as quickly as it had started. It just seems to be ballooning, cascading. So we need to see a lot more stability.
5: Yeah. The if was doing a lot of work there. Catherine,
7: yes.
5: our new Fed chairman, Kevin Warsh, on the Hill for his Humphrey Hawkins testimony this week. The guy is consistent, if nothing else, right? Not only not offering forward guidance, but also not saying anything about how he is committed to getting inflation back to its 2% target. I thought that was worth a note or two.
8: Yeah. Look, he has, as you point out, has been consistent for, I think, over a decade now about not wanting to telegraph, not thinking that the Fed should be telegraphing what it plans to do, which also happens to be a somewhat convenient stance right now, whether maybe otherwise some political pressure for the Fed to do things that it is not inclined to do. So why, you know, telegraph that in particular, by which I mean, you know, not cutting rates. I think that he's very hard to get information out of, but that's his goal, right? I mean, and that's usually the goal of chairs, that they don't want to spook markets. They don't want to move markets. But he is particularly committed to releasing no information at all, whether that means not really answering questions at a press conference other than we'll have a task force for that, or otherwise deflection questions on the Hill.
5: Yeah. Anna Swanson, speaking of on again, off again, on again, off again, tariffs are back in the news. Hello. There was Brazil, I guess, yesterday or 2 days ago, new tariffs on them. The tariffs that the president imposed after the Supreme Court shot down his April a year ago tariffs, they expire on Friday next, I think. Jameson Greer, the trade representative, told David Gura at Bloomberg that, you know, they're working on new stuff. So here we go again.
7: Yes, absolutely. So I know people have gotten really jaded with all the different tariffs. It's hard to keep them straight, but I do think it's worth paying attention to this one because it's a really big deal, both economically, historically. So when this 10% tariff expires, they're going to introduce new tariffs, basically trying to recreate what they had before the Supreme Court case. One is a tariff that's related to forced labor that they're imposing on more than 80 countries of roughly 10%. And then they have another one that's going to follow from another trade investigation that's basically unfair manufacturing practices, and that's on more than 40 countries. So, I mean, these are huge measures, again, just totally remaking the global trading system. And, you know, ones that they think are going to be a lot more durable. You know, this law that they're using has been challenged in court numerous times. But it hasn't been used in this way, this incredibly broad way. So, you know, I guess we'll see. We're kind of on unprecedented ground in terms of tariffs and in terms of the court cases that are challenging them as well.
5: Just what we need, more unprecedented ground. Anna Swanson at the New York Times on this Friday. Catherine Rempel at MS Now. Thanks, you two.
8: Thanks, Kai.
5: Have a great weekend. Wall Street on this Friday. I mean, you know, things could have been better. We'll have the details when we do the numbers.

0: So, oil, both benchmarks up another 4.5% today. Brent North Sea is at almost $88 a barrel. You all know why. Big oil knows why, too. So some of the oil majors, as they're called, Chevron most specifically, is reported to be working on a deal. They are looking for ways to get oil to market that don't include putting it on a ship and going through the Strait of Hormuz. Big, long oil pipelines from wellhead to water. It would be a big change in how things are done, and it would be tricky to get done. Marketplace's Kristen Schwab has more.
1: Right now, the details of this deal between Chevron and Iraq are vague. It's just a pre-deal deal of sorts, a commitment to exploring an actual deal. Alan Gelder is Senior Vice President of Refining, Chemicals, and Oil Markets at Wood Mackenzie.
2: The vagueness kind of answers it all, really. The vagueness gives you an indication of the complexity.
1: The complexity of involving multiple governments, of operating in a politically unstable region, of deciding who's going to pick up the tab.
2: There's interest in doing this, but these things are just not quick.
1: What could be relatively quick is construction. Hugh Daigle is a professor of petroleum engineering at the University of Texas at Austin.
3: A pipeline is, not a particularly complicated thing to install.
1: Plus, one through Syria already exists, though it needs repair. It's been offline since 2003 when the U.S. invaded Iraq. Daigle says if all goes well, the pipeline could be running in a handful of years, though it won't totally solve the oil logistics problem. 20 million barrels pass through the Strait of Hormuz each day when it's fully open. Daigle says this pipeline might carry 2 million.
3: Which is not nothing, but it would take a lot more of these pipelines to make up for, the disruption that we've seen.
1: Daigle says the big takeaway here, even if this project doesn't happen, is what it signals about where oil companies and producers think the war is heading.
3: The market is starting to see that this might be a prolonged conflict that might have more or less permanent changes in how oil flows out of that part of the world.
1: Chevron seems to think the threat is high enough to consider making a multi-billion dollar bet. I'm Kristen Schwab for Marketplace.

0: How much of the average person's social media feed do you think is sponsored, bought and paid for by a brand? I'm going to go ahead and say a lot, because the industry we're talking about here, influencer marketing for the insiders, is a $37 billion a year operation. And for that kind of money, you better believe there's a growing class of social media professionals making everything work behind the scenes. Marketplace's Maria Hollenhorst has that one.
1: Jobs in influencer marketing are like a lot of jobs.
2: I'm always in my inbox.
1: That's Sophia Perez, one of 73 employees at The Sociable Society, a creator management agency based in Southern California. Their business is managing the business of about 300 creators, a lot of lifestyle and beauty influencers. Sophia's job title is creator coordinator. That day, she was uploading draft videos to Google Drive, making sure a couple of influencers had the info they needed to get to an event the next day, and coordinating revisions on a makeup tutorial.
2: The brand requested some, edits.
1: The brand in question is Armani Beauty. Part of their advertising budget is going towards this makeup tutorial featuring a specific foundation.
2: They just wanted more focus on the actual foundation rather than the entire makeup routine.
1: Because that's what a lot of advertising looks like in 2026. It's not a huge endorsement deal with a major celebrity in a TV commercial, but a tutorial posted by someone with a couple hundred thousand followers backed by a creator agency. Sophia is 26 years old and got this job after finishing an MBA and leaving a full-time job at a bank.
2: My parents thought I was crazy.
1: Because, sure, uploading revisions of makeup tutorials might seem like a step down from working in finance, but this industry is growing. The Sociable Society is just one small agency, but big companies are getting in on creator management too. CAA, one of Hollywood's biggest talent agencies, recently formed a $250 million holding company to focus on creators. And Accenture, the global professional services firm, acquired another influencer marketing agency called Whaler for an undisclosed sum.
3: People still think that this is like, oh, 20-year-olds just having fun and posting videos. It's not. It's a full business model.
1: That's Carolyn Suarez, Vice President of Finance and Operations at the Sociable Society. Her team is responsible for collecting payments on behalf of creators. They send out about 2,000 invoices a month, which can range from a few thousand dollars to more than 100,000 each.
4: This week, I have a couple of creator calls.
1: Jess Golden is Director of Creator Management. Part of her job is managing posting schedules.
4: In some of our contracts, there's 12-hour blackout periods where they can't post any other sponsor content for a certain period of time. So yesterday was a lot of just juggling that and trying to make sure that everyone ended up happy and that we were still meeting our contractual obligations, but also that the creators weren't going insane and blah, blah, blah, blah, blah.
1: There's a lot in that blah, blah, blah, blah, blah. Each sponsored post has a contract that's reviewed by one of the agency's six lawyers.
5: When we first started, it was really, we lovingly called it the Wild Wild West. I mean, very few rule books to follow.
1: That's Emily Fonda, one of the co-founders of the Sociable Society, which, like most agencies, is a commission-based business. She started this company 11 years ago with her partner, J. Kent Hume.
6: The biggest challenge that this space has now is the volume of business that is coming to the creator's way. It's about the back end side that nobody really sees, or the non-sexy stuff.
1: That non-sexy stuff, like legal contracts and invoices and posting schedules, has put the Sociable Society on pace to grow another 40% this year and hire around 8 more people. I'm Maria Hollenhorst for Marketplace.

0: coming up.
1: You can get a fresh plate and start over. You can do this as many times as you want.
0: Everything in moderation, gang. But first, let's do the numbers. Dow Industrial's down 406 points today, about 0.75%, finished at 52,146. The NASDAQ gave up 361 points, about 1.4%, 25,520. A lot of fives and twos there again, I'm just saying. The S&P 500 down 76 points, 1%, 74.57. For the week, 5 days going by, the Dow down 0.9%, the NASDAQ off 2.9%. S&P 500 sank 1.5%. On this day in 1955, the world got its first look at Tomorrowland and Fantasyland when Disneyland debuted in Anaheim, California. Admission price back then, $1 for adults. That's $12.51 in today's money. Also in today's money, a single-day adult ticket, 104 American simoleons. Walt Disney, meanwhile, fell 2% on the day. 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
0: This is Marketplace. I'm Kai Rizdahl. I think we talked about the American Time Use Survey the other day. The Bureau of Labor Statistics runs it. The Census Bureau actually does the survey, literally asking us how we spend our time. Turns out we spend about 5 hours a day doing things that aren't work or sleep. And of those 5 hours, we spend about 30 minutes talking to other people and more than 2.5 hours watching TV. That's not great, but it kind of gets worse because, as Ben Stieverman reported in Bloomberg the other day, we are not spending a whole lot of time anymore having fun. Ben, thanks for coming on the program.
7: Thanks for having me.
0: I do not mind telling you that this is a depressing article, first of all, but let's get down to brass tacks here. How much less fun are we having and why?
7: If you look at how much time people are spending face-to-face, that has plunged over the last two decades. And then if you ask people about their happiness, that is also plunged. That suggests we're having a lot less fun, especially the fun that really matters, which is not just scrolling on a phone, but actually getting out in the real world with other human beings and having shared experiences.
0: All right, so let's dig in a little bit. Is it because all of that having experiences stuff is getting more expensive? Is it because we've got our noses buried in our phones? What's going on?
7: Well, I think the common explanation is that it's all social media's fault. It's all the smartphones' fault.
0: Yeah.
7: But if you compare the United States with other countries that are just as online as we are in Europe and Asia, we have become much more unhappy. So something unique must be happening here that is driving a decline in happiness and a decline in face-to-face interactions.
0: Is it, just to pick up on how you start this piece, is it availability? I mean, we have some number of fewer golf courses and some number of fewer swimming pools. I forget the exact data, but there's just less places to go do this stuff too.
7: Yeah, I think it's a combination of a few things. It's, first of all, the price of leaving the house has gone up. And you could look at gas prices, but you can also just look at concert tickets. There's so many more experiences that are premium experiences where, you know, if you just pay the basic rate, you're going to be having a much worse experience. You're going to be waiting in longer lines. So there's been both of a price problem where the prices have gone up, but also there's also less places to go. Like the population of the United States has increased substantially this century, and we have not kept pace in terms of beachfront resorts, in terms of golf courses. We've lost in some of these categories quite a bit. Thousands fewer golf courses, thousands fewer bars and nightclubs.
0: One hates to blame the ultra wealthy, but I'm gonna, because I just saw an article in the New York Times the other day about how the wealthy are enjoying the World Cup. And I'm like, well, yes, that's a different world. But they are bidding up the price of a lot of things that many not incredibly wealthy folk want to do.
7: The thing that I keep thinking about is beach towns. And so who ends up with those prime spots near the shore in those beach towns that we used to love to go when we were kids? It's wealthy people, like, and they can afford to pay twice as much as they did before the pandemic for a summer rental. Whereas if you're just still saving and you're living off your wages, you're really getting squeezed out.
0: All right. End this thing on a high note for me. What's good out there in terms of having fun?
7: I think that we have started to recognize the importance of creating real life interactions. And you see cities trying to bring back life. It could be issuing new liquor licenses to communities that where there just aren't very many gathering spots anymore. There are efforts, I think, at the local level that I see to bring back some fun.
0: Get out there and touch grass, gang. Ben Steverman at Bloomberg. Ben, thanks a lot. Appreciate your time.
7: My pleasure.

0: do a 180 here to a place that nobody, maybe literally not ever, has accused of having a fun shortage. Las Vegas, Nevada. Tejal Rao is chief restaurant critic for the New York Times, where she wrote about that city's famous, infamous maybe, but also ever-changing buffet scene.
1: It's not that the very first buffet was in Las Vegas or that Las Vegas invented the buffet, but this hotel called the El Rancho, they started this thing they called the Chuck Wagon Service in 1946 for the really late night gamblers at the casino. So from 1 to 4, if you were there gambling, it was like, okay, keep gambling, keep spending your money, and we've got food for you. You don't even have to go to a restaurant and waste your time sitting and ordering and waiting. Just go grab something at the Chuck Wagon. and it was a really, really smart marketing move. And so it wasn't the very first buffet ever, but it was this buffet that was widely imitated across the Strip afterwards. Before the pandemic, there were about 70, and I got an email earlier this year from someone who told me that there are only, you know, 6 or 7 of those left. So I went to Las Vegas to visit some of the more iconic, extravagant buffets in the casinos on the Strip. There was a part of me that just wanted to like understand and appreciate this thing before it disappears, because it seems like it might. I consulted a lot of people who go to the buffets often, who love them, and they were like, the first thing you do is you walk around the room and you take it all in so that you can strategize. But the thing is, by the time I got to the end of looking at everything, my brain just sort of short-circuited and I got a whole bunch of things I don't want. And a server said, you're at the buffet, like you can just start, get a fresh plate and start over. You can do this as many times as you want. So I felt like she was allowing me to have a second chance and I took it, but I really did lose my mind a little bit. I really loved observing the people around me and all their different strategies and the way different families have different ways of approaching the buffet. Some people do it all together as a group. It's so beautiful. It's like multi-generational, multilingual. There are kids, there are grandparents. It's just every kind of person, every kind of family. It's a real delight. Dining culture in Las Vegas has changed a lot on the Strip, and celebrity restaurants have become more of the focus. And then I think, you know, GLP-1s are maybe reshaping the way that we go out to eat. Although I just think, despite all these things, that there's so much joy to be found in an hour and a half at a totally absurd and extravagant buffet. So I really hope they do not disappear completely. And they're part of like the magic of Las Vegas.
0: Tejal Rao, you can read her in the New York Times.

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1: This final note on the way out today, just because we were talking tariffs with Anna up at the top of the program. President Trump is apparently upset with Canada over the smoke drifting down from the wildfires up there. So today he said on his social media feed that, and this is a quote, "The costs of the pollution will of necessity be added to the tariffs Canada is currently paying." I know y'all know this, and I know I'm banging my head against the wall, but who is going to tell him that it's not Canada that is paying the tariffs? Anyone? Anyone? Our theme music was composed by BJ Lederman. Marketplace's executive producer is Nancy Fargali. Joanne Griffith is the chief content officer. Neil Scarborough is the vice president and general manager. I'm Kai Rizdahl. Have yourselves a great weekend, everybody. We will see you back here on Monday, all right?

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1: There are concerns that there were not the same defensive countermeasures, including advanced anti-missile capabilities, installed on Air Force One. People told us that there just wasn't the time to put all of those critical systems on the plane.
2: I'm Michael Barbaro. 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
5: Dangerous smoke hanging over American cities due to major wildfires.
6: About a week ago, this was the third busiest season in recent times in terms of amount of area burned.
7: We will hear from fans in Spain and Argentina ahead of Sunday's big World Cup final.
5: And Tracy Ellis Ross on the deep love between humans and dogs and how hard it is to say goodbye.
8: And they say that pets leave us when someone needs them more. And it was comforting to me to know that.
7: First News.
9: Live from NPR News in Washington, I'm Libby Casey. One of those close to the ICE officer who fatally shot a Colombian man during a vehicle stop in Maine on Monday says he has a history of violence and domestic abuse. NPR's Vanessa Romo spoke with David Brulette's ex-wife.
10: Ashley Brulette says her husband David told her he was the officer who fatally shot Juan Sebastian Duran Guerrero. She says he called her asking to vouch for his character.
11: I said, "Why did you do it? Did you do it?" And he said, "Yes, it was me. Yes, I was involved, but it was justified."
10: She told him she wouldn't lie for him, not after suffering abuse at his hands, she says.
11: He hit me, choked me, and there was an incident where we had been fighting and I walked away and I got in the shower and he comes in with a gun and points it at me and tells me that he's going to blow my brains all over the bathtub.
10: NPR reached out to David Brulette, but he did not return those calls. DHS is not confirming or denying the identity of the shooter, but in a statement says the officer involved has, quote, nearly a decade of federal law enforcement experience. Vanessa Romo, NPR News.
9: Rain is easing in Texas Hill Country, where more than 2 feet of precipitation fell this week in some areas. But weather forecasters are warning that rivers could still crest this weekend. Governor Greg Abbott says local rivers will be fast moving and dangerous.
12: Even if rain is not falling, because of the flow of water downstream, residents and leaders need to understand the rivers will still rise and still pose life-threatening danger.
9: Abbott declared a major disaster in several Texas counties. At least 2 people have died. The governor says rescue efforts are continuing and the cleanup has started. U.S. strikes targeting an Iranian control tower for the third time, according to Iranian state media. The U.S. and Iran have traded fire for almost a week. NPR's Hadil Al-Shalchi reports.
13: Iranian state media said the maritime control tower at Shahid Kalontari port in Chobahar was targeted for the third time in an attack by U.S. fighter aircraft. It said that the tower was completely destroyed while the equipment and operational infrastructure was not. The U.S. said it targeted 6 bridges in a southern Iranian province along the Strait of Hormuz and electrical installations. Iran responded with its own strikes targeting U.S. bases in the Gulf and Jordan. Kuwaiti officials said an Iranian strike hit a power and desalination plant, causing a fire that was quickly contained. Kuwait depends on desalination for its drinking water. Hadil Al-Shalchi, NPR News, Istanbul.
9: Oil prices hit their highest level in a month today as hostilities between the U.S. and Iran have ramped up, affecting shipping traffic in the Strait of Hormuz. The price of Brent crude climbed more than 4.5% to settle above $88 a barrel. Stocks fell today and Wall Street posted a weekly decline. This is NPR News in Washington. The World Cup is debuting a new feature at its final game Sunday. There will be a halftime show featuring superstar artists from 6 continents, including BTS, Madonna, and Shakira. NPR's Anastasia Siolkis has more. The half-